0: OS matters again. Let's get that stuff back on the OS.
1: I mean, a lot of the, you know, the tools, Docker, et cetera, we kind of just took the existing OS and traditional Linux, you know, GNU ecosystem and kind of, yeah, we built new layers on top to try to manage it. Nix was one of the first things kind of trying to think, well, what if we just fix the problem in the lower layers to start with?
0: Now, there's a 30-second description, right? Now, how long was his description?
2: 1 minute, 42 seconds.
0: Oh.
3: I'm curious for those of you who've been watching the Linux desktop and just Linux itself as it's been evolving for a long time, does this feel like a new era or something that's kind of a new chapter for Linux?
1: Maybe not yet. I don't know. It's building.
0: It's awkward because Nix has been around for a very long time. We just before the show, in fact, we'll link to the paper that was like really the inspiration for Nix in this week's episodes, episode show notes if you want to check it out. But the Nix language and packages started in 2003. The Nix OS Linux distribution started in 2007. And the first Nix stable branch was in 2013.
1: Yeah, I think Ilka said that someone in 2012, they got, you know, binary cache, which means, okay, you don't have to compile absolutely everything to try to use this stuff anymore.
0: So it's not new, but it feels like the market fit is new. And the sort of thing is people looked at Nix, it didn't have all the packages, it didn't have everything, it was too complicated. So then they bounced off of it and they tried Docker, and when that took off, and now we're starting to reach the limitations of that, especially in the hardware accelerated era of AI, where people need constant access to network and hardware and storage and in, you know, more and more aggressive ways. So local packages are kind of the all new hotness again. But also there's been a long time of these declarative configuration products in the market. So the market understands like the value of something like Ansible. We're not over the hump of yet of why Ansible over Nix, but the fact that they understand that there is a value there is good. I mean, we weren't there back when Nix started. So it feels like we're in a new era of market fit. And I don't know, maybe that's why we're starting to see these companies start now.
1: There's definitely a critical mass aspect to, I mean, we joke on the show all the time, right? Like, oh, of course, it's already in Nix packages. And not everything is, but I think a lot of the more complicated types of apps that could be packaged or are packaged in other distros are in Nix packages. So if something's not there, kind of like we saw with Helipad, it's more for the effort of just someone needed to do it than it was a hard problem to solve.
0: It's also really, it's really straightforward to start getting your own software on Nix, and you don't have to go through a gatekeeper.
1: Right. Yeah. Publish to Nix packages if you want to contribute upstream, but yeah. Nix is very flexible to just
0: build it
1: right there on your box and, or for yourself or privately internally.
0: And how often do enterprises want their own little private repositories and their own little thing that they can just graft into their existing system and configuration, and it's just treated like it's from the package repo? Hey, that's huge. That's a huge value right there. So while you were talking to Ron Brent, you also just wanted to get his reaction to NixCon North America, because this was the first NixCon North America. Ron was involved quintessentially in getting it rolling, and so we wanted to see if it met his expectations.
4: I am here because I'm one of the foundation board members of NixOS, and also the founder of Phlox, which is a kind of like a bringing Nix to work effort that we started a few years ago.
3: And I mean, it's been a big conference for you, the very first NixCon. How's it going?
4: Yeah, so I thought about the idea of bringing NixCon for the first time into North America in September of 2023, which is less than 6 months ago. And it was exciting. I think I proposed it as an idea at actually the NixCon in Europe. And folks kind of were good with it, and we kicked it off. And, you know, we didn't know if it was going to be 20 people and a few people who got lost, but we keep them there until they know how to write a Nix derivation. But it ended up being almost 300, I think. I don't know, 270 something. So pretty fucking awesome, and love it.
3: You must be really proud of the outcome, really, because we've been getting amazing feedback, and I would imagine you've gotten some too.
4: Yeah, I think what was beautiful about it is just the energy. I think we had the conference hall and that track, and it was full, but then you walked outside, right? You kind of like, you open the door, and everyone's in the common area, all hacking together, teaching people, packaging for the first time. And I think that's insane. And that's what, you know, gives me the drive to do it again and charge my human battery, body battery, whatever you call that now, up.
3: You know, it was brilliant to have tables out in the common room because, yeah, they were filled with laptops the entire time.
4: Yeah, and I love the fact that we were able to bully the other tracks not to use the common area. Kindly, though. You know, because we just, they looked at us, we looked at them, they're like, you want to do Nix? They're like, they turned around, so.
3: So perfect. Tell me about the foundation. Give us like a primer and how you're involved in it.
4: Yeah, definitely. So Foundation is a body inside of the Nix community. We pretty much have a charter of keeping the lights on and having the light shine a bit brighter for tomorrow, which is kind of a nice fancy way of saying, you know, all the fiscal items, the legal items, the bureaucratics, the final escalation points. But one of my ideologies when I came in for the first time to kind of think about this was that I really do believe in duocracy models and bottoms up community models where we come together and then whoever is willing to do the work is empowered to make the decision. And when someone is empowered to make the decision, ideally they're more incentivized to also do the work. I think that's a little bit about the foundation. So maybe unlike others, we don't make technical decisions. We don't make any like hard top down, this is how things operate here, but we just try to empower and do more. And then a lot of us wear multiple hats. So it's like, you know, I'm with the hat of like also organizing NixCon, but.
0: You know, one of the things I like, Noah, is the foundation doesn't get involved in technical decisions. And the other primary goal of the foundation is to make sure there's like a year of runway. So if they disappeared, the Nix infrastructure lasts for a year. And then eventually they want to get to 2 years of runway.
2: Oh, that's extraordinary. So they empower the geeks to do the work that they want to do. They move obstacles out of the way and let the work happen.
0: Feels like a pretty good model. I mean, we'll see how long that lasts, but I'm very impressed by the people that seem to kind of be in more leadership roles. Ron himself, I mean, he's clearly a good speaker. He's energetic. He's intelligent. He's tuned in. He's obviously well informed on Nix too. And he can speak to media. This is a bigger deal than you might realize because Nix is kind of going from the domain of the geeks that created it, God bless, to the geeks that can talk about it. And that is going to also help with adoption, especially in certain enterprise roles.
1: Yeah, it sounds like Ron in his past life had worked for Meta and was trying to figure out, like, how do we make, you know, the developer experience really rock solid? How do you get iOS tooling on folks not running macOS? You know, be able to build these crazy cross distributions that you might need to do it at scale. And then found that, you know, Nix already existed and was solving these problems. It just needed, you know, a little more polish.
0: Now, we wanted to wrap up NixCon with how we started it. Brent sat down with Zach Mitchell, who joined us earlier months ago when NixCon was announced, and we wanted to get his impression on how everything went.
5: It was really that first like opening ceremony / workshop when it was basically standing room only that we were like, hell yeah, we did it. And so that kind of like sustained itself for the whole 2 days of the conference. And so I think it went really well. We got a lot of positive feedback. There's a ton of people asking us to do it again, saying, like, you know, if you do it, I'll definitely come back, that kind of stuff. And that's pretty much exactly what we wanted to hear.
0: Yeah, and if they do it again, I think we're going to be back again 100%. It was a great event and learned a ton. 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One thing became really clear, though, at NixCon, and that was that Nix is eating the world. Now, this clip is actually from a keynote that was held at a different event by different people, but by Docker and Flox employees. And they just straight up are talking about how Nix is being used on the back end of Docker Hub.
6: I want to kind of impress upon you the idea that Nix is another option that we have here. This adopting a declarative approach and how we can use Docker and Nix together is the thing that we really want to everybody to get out of this talk today. And at the end, we've got a little bit of a call to action, because there are some actually really interesting opportunities that we have to bring a new way of using both Docker and Nix together. And we're kind of like interested in whether people want to join us on that.
0: So there was this really interesting experience that we had during this event, and it was accentuated by the way Scale is laid out. There are two physical buildings, and the main Scale event was taking place in the core building, the traditional building, if you will, and UbaCon was taking place there, and a couple other events were taking place over there. And then in a separate building across a courtyard, there was a NixCon event, and it was like its own conference, completely disconnected and disassociated from the other bits of what were going on at Scale. And so you would go between these two worlds in real time, and it was like the two planets that were orbiting a sun, the same sun, but they had no idea that there was a civilization on each planet. And well, maybe the Nix people knew, but definitely the people at the UbaCon event and other places had no idea what was going on, because you'd go over to the NixCon side and you'd have 100 people heads down on laptops, and you'd have, another 60 people in sessions, and they're essentially rebuilding the way we package and distribute software and the way we deploy it. And they're solving it at fundamental levels that we have been struggling with for decades in Linux. And it's, I go over to UbaCon, no offense to UbaCon, but I go over to UbaCon, and within 5 minutes of sitting at a session and in the Q&A, we get into a snaps versus Flatpaks versus app image versus Docker image versus this Docker image and that Docker image. And 20% of the Q&A is spent just, how do I actually install this thing, and what's the best way, and what are the pros and cons of these different formats? And I hear I should use the snap. I hear I should use the Docker image. I hear I should do this person's project. I hear if I have a Pi, I should use this. And it's, you sit there and you go, these people have no idea what's coming for them. They're completely ignorant that there is another entity in that building, a black hole, that is sucking in everything they're talking about, just sitting down, heads down, working. While these people are chattering away about what doesn't work, there's actually people in another building that are solving these problems that are coming for them in 10 years, and they're totally unaware of it happening. And it is the wildest thing to witness in front of you. It's like there is a fundamental shift happening that is solving these problems, and there could be a scenario and an outcome where we no longer have, should I use the app image? Should I use the snap? Should I use the deb? Should I use the RPM? Should I use the Flatpak? Should I just use the Docker image? That conversation may eventually go away in some form, and the work is being done right now, and the people that will eventually be dependent on that work have no idea it's even happening or about to be changed out from underneath them.
3: I wonder if you think, I have an opinion, which I'll share, but I wonder if you think it was an advantage or a disadvantage for it to be in a completely different building. I think it was an advantage because there was some intense directed work and learning happening in one scenario, but it presents the problem you just suggested, which is that there's this divide. So what do you think?
2: I would tell you that I think that allows the workshop, lets the people get the work done, the marketing and or the on-ramp to it. That's what the expo hall is for. And, the Nix table with Martin Wimpress, the Phlox guys next to him, that, at least from my perspective, offered the opportunity to, if you wanted to learn or dip your toe into the water, that was a comfortable place to do that. And then if you were interested and wanted to go further, there's a place, hey, these guys are doing all this work, you can go down there and hang out.
0: Yeah, I think that's very true. It is, though, sort of like this. There is something brewing, and nobody's realized it yet.
1: Well, I mean, the combination of it being in the basement, but then also it kind of started. I mean, it was a pre-event, right? Like, we came down for NixCon. We wanted to go to Scale, but NixCon sealed the deal because the first one in North America. But a bunch of folks just came for Scale, which is, I mean, it's great. Scale is important. So, you could show up to this year's Scale and have no idea that it was really happening. Or we talked to a lot of folks who are, like, kind of aware, and they're like, oh, I might go watch a Nix talk.
0: Yeah. It feels like, okay, all right, well, it's coming for you. You're going to become a Nix user, whether you like it or not. You just might not know it. But, like I mentioned at the top of the show, Scale is always a moment to meet and catch up with old friends or new faces that we have, like, online relationships with and all of that kind of stuff. And our buddy, Mr. Martin Wimpress, Wimpy, was down in the NixCon section, and out of the corner of my eye, I caught his laptop, and it's a sleek-looking laptop, and I said, what you got going there? Because we know Martin, he's created Ubuntu Mate. He's got a very opinionated idea of the desktop. And he has got a what I would call sweet GNOME setup that in the past you would have built your own distro for, but now he's just created his own desktop environment on top of Nix, and he walked us through a little bit of it.
7: So everything's declarative, right? So even the dock, right? So this is dash to dock. But everything in there, I haven't manually configured that. That's actually a Nix configuration.
8: Yeah, that's great. So even you're saying even the icons in your dash?
7: Yeah. I like fixed workspaces. So I just have those configured as fixed things. Mm-hmm. And when I launch an application, it automatically launches the application on the right workspace. So I have workspace 1 to 8. Each workspace has a particular function. So when I move to that workspace.
8: Are you using a GNOME extension to tell it to go to that virtual desktop?
7: Yeah, it's called Auto Move.
8: Yep.
7: And if we do that there, so that's just bringing up a terminal, which I'll do here. We'll then
8: which has been fancified.
7: Another terminal, which I'll do here. And you'll notice that I've got the, what's that window manager everyone's going nuts about? Hyperland-style window borders part of the GNOME configuration. We'll open up another one. And now when I tile this one, it's going to give me the option of how I want to lay out. So it's a tiling assistant about how I want the other window to be tiled.
9: That seems very flexible.
7: But all of all the indicator stuff is all pre-configured and enabled. The shrinking of the space between the indicator icons is all factored out in the GNOME configuration. Overview at start is disabled by default. When I super, it brings up the app grid, not the overlay, and workspaces is turned off in the app grid. All of this is just all Nix. Nix configuration, the whole lot.
9: There's some knobs in here I didn't even know you could tune.
7: So the way you can do this is you run dconf watch. / And now, everything you poke in GNOME, where it makes a configuration change...
8: You can see it right there printed out on the screen.
7: It'll see that out on the
8: screen. So you're basically doing like a tail of dconf.
7: Yeah, and then you can copy and paste that into the dconf Nix configuration thing to now make it a declarative configuration.
8: That's a good tip. Oh, that's a good tip. So it's dconf watch /
7: Yeah, that will just watch every change in G settings or dconf. Now, in Nix OS in 23.11, there's a dconf user database profile module.
8: Oh.
7: So you can now in Nix OS at the system level configure things. There's G settings overrides, which is kind of good for defaults. But the thing about dconf is you can make changes to things that aren't defined in the schema. So GNOME extensions don't have schema references. So the only way you can automatically provision and configure your GNOME extensions is using that dconf overlay.
8: Can you show me what that looks like?
7: What, the configuration?
8: That's so great. So how many extensions would you guess are installed?
7: Well, I won't have to guess. I can show you.
8: it's got to be a fair amount.
7: I think it's 8 or 9.
8: Oh, that's not bad.
7: Popey was joking with me, saying, "Oh, what, you're going to make your own distro now?" And I was like, "No,
8: you don't need to.
7: I'm going to make. What my end goal of this is to make a flake of my interpretation of what the GNOME desktop could be, and then people could just consume that one flake. They don't have to turn on any GNOME stuff. That flake will just give you this like out of box experience.
8: I would definitely try that. I would give that a go.
7: And then using Home Manager and its dconf module, you can then make your own user overrides to my configuration, which is how I do it.
0: And he demonstrated, like, I can have this set up for my family. I can have these different kind of changes and tweaks there. It was so slick.
2: So one of the things, as I was kind of chatting with him, you know, I asked him, how is it going with Ubuntu Mate? And he goes, you know, LTS coming out, this would be the time I'd be really digging in, doing the grind. I'm not, because if I'm going to build something for the rest of my family to use, I have to believe in it, and I think that the way that it's going is Nix, and so that's going to be his pet project. That's going to be the thing that will replace the use case for Ubuntu Mate.
0: Isn't that something? Isn't that? And I, you know, imagine, so you start with a base system, and then you just pull in his flake. I wonder, could you do it on a Fedora box?
9: Well, I don't know about everything. You could certainly get a bunch of the software. I think you'd need to get the right roots if you were going to. You'd have to figure out how to go run that system on top, right? Because you need
1: probably going to need at least the GNOME stuff to get rendered out. But yeah, you might be able to do it at the user level.
0: It'd be a big swap out.
1: Yeah, well, I think maybe a home manager version of the dconf module would, well, you could do that part.
2: Why the desire to run it on Fedora?
0: I'm just thinking, like, so if people didn't want to have NixOS space, because I think, like, one of the things people have a hard time wrapping their head around is they're so used to a package manager. And then, like, why do I have to go, like, add my software to a config file or do, like, a flake? Like, why can't I just say install and then I have it available immediately? And why do I got to do this rebuild? You know, and I think people will get it eventually, but I think one of the initial reactions is I just want to install my piece of software and use it.
2: Okay, how about you split the difference? You use NixOS for the base operating system, have all of the package and configuration to get you to a stable ground, and then Flatpak's on top.
0: That's what I'm doing for my kids. So for both Bella and Dylan right now, I have a base config that I've done, and then they just install the software they want through Discover, which just installs Flatpaks.
2: Yeah.
0: And that's actually working.
2: That, to me, makes sense. I mean, if you look at it, that's kind of the direction Apple's going, right? They give you a solid base to build off of, and then you put all your stuff up here.
0: Yeah, I could see it working.
1: I think that's kind of the same rationale the Flux folks have, right? You know, they're offering sort of an imperative API on top of the declarative stuff as a bridge between the two worlds.
3: Okay, well, I'm lucky enough to work with a bunch of amazing people, and two of my favorite people are in this very room, so I feel like, well, I mean, not including the JB folks, of course. Sorry, guys. but Daphne is one of those people who I met for the very first time when JB was invited to join Nextcloud last March, so exactly a year. That's when I met Daphne, and we've been kind of friends ever since.
10: And the rest is history?
3: It is. But I think you're a brilliant person, and you've had a positive effect on me. And also, you lead some big teams at Nextcloud, and I think you have a massively positive effect on them as well. So would you introduce yourself, which teams you work on, and how it is being here?
10: Oh, it's lovely to be here in California. It's a big adventure for me. When I joined Nextcloud, I started as a support lead, so I managed the customer support team. And then I also got a bit bored there because all the problems were at some point sort of manageable. So I moved also to manage the integration portfolio of integrations of other software with Nextcloud. And then I became also community developer manager. And now I have a whole team of developers. We are primarily responsible for the AI projects at Nextcloud. But we also still develop integrations with other software and 60 other apps. It has been a blast.
3: What about scale? This is your first scale. It's also my first scale. I'm curious, you've had experiences at other conferences like FOSDEM and other conferences that I actually don't even know because they're European based. But how does scale itself compare to those experiences?
10: I think scale is a very warm and welcoming place to be. I personally didn't have great experiences at FOSDEM, being from a minority group. Maybe the conference is just a little bit too large if you are relatively new to open source. But I've had better experiences on smaller conferences in Europe, like FOSS North, which is the Scandinavian open source conference in Europe. And scale has been similar to that. I didn't find it too large. It was manageable in terms of size. People are very enthusiastic about Nextcloud, and it has been a wonderful experience.
3: Now, you gave a talk, I think an hour and a half ago at scale. Can you give us an overview of what that was about and how it went?
10: It went well. It was about AI ethics because it's a difficult field. A year ago, ChatGPT suddenly became large and there are so many problems with AI. And the question is, should Nextcloud be doing AI or not? And it's so difficult because on the one hand, we are a competitor to Microsoft, who is doing AI. So if some of their features become popular and mainstream, then maybe we have to give them, provide them also, but in a better way, because yeah, if the users and the market expects it, otherwise you have a problem. But there's many problems with it, ranging from discrimination, bias, carbon emissions, which people does it benefit the most because it doesn't support all languages, requires expensive hardware, it generates nonsense. For example, during the talk, I explained that even Nextcloud's AI, well, we try to be open source, is not fully ethical. And I was explaining that I had some examples of people misusing it. Even in our team, we had a support engineer using ChatGPT to provide support. But ChatGPT doesn't know Nextcloud OCC commands, so that went wrong. And I explained that this type of text generation is a form of mansplaining as a service.
3: And I would imagine there's a privacy aspect to it all as well.
10: Yes, because most big tech solutions, of course, gather all your data. And the next cloud solutions don't have to do that because it runs on your own server.
3: We've seen a big incidence of user data being sold to various companies for AI training. Have you investigated that at all?
10: Yes, we have seen that in the last months, Tumblr and WordPress and Reddit were considering to sell the data of their users to train AI models. But of course, users never consented to that use case. That's perhaps the overall problem with consent in surveillance capitalism in general, because consent doesn't really seem to work for the simple fact that it needs to be voluntary and it needs to be informed. And both of those things never occur in the tech industry.
3: Now, our crowd listening is all pretty technical. And I think hopefully many of us have kind of thought of these things at least a little bit at this point. But how do you feel about just the general population and what's coming?
10: I'm not sure they are really fully aware, and I'm also not sure, honestly, that they know how to use the AI software that is now pushed to them.
3: Well, I don't know, because ChatGPT seems to be like integrated into every search field out there. It's almost like they have no choice but to use it, even if they don't even realize they're using it.
10: Yeah, but that they have no choice and that they are using it doesn't mean they know how to use it.
3: Okay, any recommendations?
10: Well, first of all, be careful with using it to generate drafts, for example, for your presentation or a draft for a report. Yes, you can use it perhaps at the beginning of the writing process, but certainly not at the end. You have to put the human back into it and you have to check all the facts. And then you have to check that all the literature, that the references actually exist. And also be careful with introduced bias, because text generation is all the time assuming that doctors are men, bosses are men, and nurses are women. Well, here's the life example that a boss can also be a woman. Also be aware, well, perhaps that's not for the average user, but if you're deploying AI yourself, be aware of the energy consumption.
0: That's something we just started talking about too. Wow, there's a lot there, but I think that's all really solid. And I really appreciate that Nextcloud is giving users some tools that don't feel creepy.
1: Yeah, and you're integrating AI stuff, but you're at least being open about, like, well, we've got options that are totally self-hosted and private, and maybe you need to take advantage of other options, but at least you're calling that out in a way that few other services or apps are doing.
0: Yeah. Thank you.
10: Thank you.
3: Well, a big thank you to Daphne for joining us. And Yas, you've taken the place now. Yas, introduce yourself, please, for us.
11: Oh, introducing myself to the JB audience, that's quite a thing. I think many of you actually might have heard my voice at one point or another. And I work at Nextcloud, like Daphne.
3: But you have a little bit of a longer history, that's for sure.
11: Right, I started a little early, technically, at the day before we announced it. So that would be June 1st, 2016.
0: Back when we were all young men and had to fill a few less years on us.
11: Oh, yeah, quite a few less years. It's really crazy to think that it's been, you know, almost 8 years. That's just unbelievable. The world has changed quite a bit, and not just with COVID. It's been quite a ride.
0: A lot of new technologies. I got to give credit to Nextcloud, though. You guys have been pretty good at riding those waves and trying to figure out what is, you know, something that's actually worth investing in. What's a trend that you don't need to necessarily jump on? That's been pretty impressive for those 8 years.
11: Yeah, I think one of the tricks, honestly, we do is we love those little, you know, test balloons. Very often we will develop something in the first thing and, you know, see if people use it, pick it up. And then if it doesn't get picked up, then it's okay. Yeah, are not always happy with that approach. You know, they're like, well, it's a bit an abandonware approach. And I mean, yeah, I see the pain. But, you know, for some things, you just need a couple of iterations to get it right. Like one of the things was the project feature, which we introduced quite a while ago. And it was a way where you could say, hey, this file is related to that file. So people just didn't do that. So at some point, we basically just dropped that and replaced it with the related resources, which basically looks at like relations between the files based on who they have access to it. So if you have a file and it's shared, you know, to Brent, between Brent and me, then it'll show up when I go to one file. It shows up all the other resources that are exclusively shared between Brent and me. But it took years to really, you know, first it was unused and now we have something that kind of works. And we're, well, there's some new stuff coming in this area, of course, for the next release.
3: I don't actually know your history with Scale. Can you give us a taste? Like, is this your first one or you've been here for like 10 years over and over?
11: I've been at Scale about six-ish times since about 2010, 2011. So it's been a while since my first Scale. So back then I was community manager for OpenSUSE and we wanted to organize a a meeting of all the contributors who were contributing to marketing at the time. I looked at, like, where does everybody live? And, you know, you would think OpenSUSE, you know, SUSE being such a German company, the easiest place would be in Germany. But it turns out that actually the most efficient place was this side of the US. So we were like, well, there's this event coming, scale. How about we just bring everybody there and, you know, do a meetup the week before scale, in which time we can, you know, work on some materials and get it then all printed and then bring it to scale and have a big OpenSUSE booth there and really build up a thing. Yeah, it was really quite an experience. I don't know. I think scale is really cool. It's a really a community event, really, you know, open. And so that was really nice.
0: It is very community. So, Brent, I want to know, how did it meet your expectations?
3: Yeah, in that clip we played previously, I said, well, I've got lots of Linux Fest Northwest experience, and I think it might just be 3 to 4 times that. And I actually think that was pretty accurate. It felt very busy in the main hall. So actually going to NixCon sometimes, even though NixCon was a huge success, it was like, I'm like with my people now.
0: That's a good point. You could like escape hatch out and go to a smaller con and then pop back into the big con. That was actually pretty nice.
9: Yeah, I was wondering, like, I mean, I think there are some cons, excuse the pun there, to that approach, right? Maybe the discoverability of NextCon perhaps was hurt, or, you know, folks just not intermingling from DevOps days over to NextCon or to the UbuCon track. But you're right. I mean, it did mean you could escape the general chaos and go find like-minded people in whatever track.
3: I'm hooked. Like, it was exhausting socially in the best kind of way, you know? And we often talk about how going to these events and hosting the meetup that we had, which was a huge success.
0: Oh yeah, we didn't even talk about the huge meetup that we had.
3: So many things have happened. It's crazy. Like, it's just an intense experience. And Yoss, you and I were talking about that this morning. It's just like, there's so much happening. You wish somehow it could be like a week long, but I know they would just cram in just as much in a whole week. But it's you have to do it.
0: Yeah.
3: Like, it recharges you for months.
0: I look at how many teams were sent down here, and, you know, and it's not the whole company for any of these places, but it's, you know, it's a nice chunk of the team. That's real numbers. That's real money. That's real time and real value that people get out of this conference. So it's all exciting also to just get together and see each other.
3: I have a question for you, Yoss. You've got like quite a depth of history with open source. I'm curious how it feels different in North America versus in Europe.
11: Yeah, you have different events in Europe too, of course, and some are a bit more commercial, some are a bit more community, like FOSDEM in particular. That's a completely insane event. There's no registration. They have no idea how many people are going to come. I'm guessing it's for the building code, because honestly, this cannot be safe. If you see how full it is, it's nuts. And that one is almost actively anti-commercial. Like, you will not see any commercial booths, nothing. It's only pure community. While on the other hand, you've had projects like Linux Tech Berlin, which I've been at many times. It's now, like, it doesn't exist anymore. And there was a lot more like scale where, you know, you have kind of the melting pot of, like, there are community booths, there are commercial booths, there are community/commercial booths, you know, which I personally like a little bit more. FOSDEM is just chaos, but like, I think businesses bring things, you know, good things too, to open source. Yeah, I miss it now in Europe with Linux Tech being gone. A more scale-like event would be good to have, a bigger one in Europe. I do miss it a little bit, I think, because now everybody just goes to FOSDEM. It doesn't cover all the bases, you know? Yeah, I do love how scale does that in a nice way.
0: Thank you, Yoss. It was great to have you again. Thanks for being here.
12: And now it is time for Le Boost.
0: So Krafnik's boosted in, and he's writing about a military-industrial complex sponsor. I got like a contractor for the military. The NixCon EU organization decided to reject that sponsor. However, the NixCon North America sponsor, or NixCon North America, did not reject that sponsor. And there is a post that we can link to in the show notes to bring people up to speed. Krafnik's writes, "This is extremely disheartening to me personally. They believe that people who care about open source should care about the military-industrial complex sponsoring events." So we talked about this on the live stream, but I wanted to address it in the show because I think this is probably some people listening will have this.
9: Oh, yeah, for sure. I mean, and just also thanks for the discussion, Krafnik's, and
1: for the 80K sets.
0: Yeah. I don't even know their name because they were not, there was no indication that they were a sponsor. I didn't, do you remember what their name was? I think you do, right?
3: No, I actually don't.
1: Andrel? Andrel?
0: Something like that. But having attended all the NixCon events, I couldn't even tell you the company's name. It is tricky, though, in North America because, unfortunately, the military-industrial complex is such a huge part of our economy. And, boy, I wish that wasn't the truth, but it is the reality. And it's not only just a big part of the tech economy, it's a big part of the United States' GDP, which is gross, but it is the truth. And if you accept that a nation needs to have a military, which probably most people do at some level, you might not agree with what that military does, but you probably accept they need to have a military – then you have to ask yourself the question, should that military be using the best software possible? And then that kind of brings me to a point where I'm not so sure how I feel about this anymore.
1: You know, we were talking with Ron a bit and, you know, pointed out some of the growing pains because this is the first NixCon North America. A lot of the funding for Nix, a lot of the, you know, emotional involvement, a lot of the people participating, that's been in Europe. And there are more, you know, government sponsors available. And to your point, Chris, in the U.S., well, often maybe there's like a program office or something, but the real money is at the Department of Defense and the contractors that flow through there.
0: Yeah, there's also it's hard to pick and choose because I used to work in IT as a contractor for a company that on the outside you would just think is a 100% green company. They specialized in inverters and solar panels. Their name was Outback Power Systems. You can Google them. They were completely known for just being environmentally friendly, green company at the total edge of developing solar technology. And their biggest customer was the military in Iraq. And, you know, it's like, wow. So they're like doing a lot of good, pushing solar and renewable energies forward. And their biggest contractor is the military. And it is just kind of the reality. And this is just a little tiny 200-person company in Arlington, Washington. I mean, this is everywhere.
1: We did hear mentioned during the State of the Union, you know, I think the foundation especially is aware of these pains.
0: Yeah,
1: and
0: yeah.
1: I don't think they're trying to have a super heavy hand. I mean, obviously, maybe there's issues around, does that funding make or break if the conference is possible? That might be one thing. But if it's just a little extra slush, I think they're curious and open-minded and want the community to speak out. So it's, you know, if folks are passionate, it's a discussion worth having.
0: And I think it's an important topic to keep on our radar, something we'll continue to follow. So thank you, KraftNix, for boosting in, and thank you for being our baller.
13: Hey, Rich Lobster!
1: 50,000 sats boosting in from Sovakin.
14: I hoard that which your kind covet.
1: Short message. Sovakin just wanted to say, I'll be listening from my hospital bed. And this was a live boost we got from the morning before NixCon stream.
0: Wow. We got a couple of boosts that hit pretty hard this week, and that is one of them. Sov, man, like, hope you're doing okay out there. Thank you so much.
1: We're pulling for you, and thanks for listening.
0: We've been thinking about you for days. Thank you very much.
3: Now, we got a 50,000 boost as well from Miss Enutech.
14: I hoard that which your kind covet.
3: Another one of those that hits the heart. Boosting for my husband, who's a longtime listener. He introduced me to the show 4 years ago, and I just want to try and support him back. He's a wonderful dad, and he loves the show, so thank you very much for that.
0: That is so amazing. A little more context, because they boosted multiple times. I believe he's just recently been deployed, or he's in the military as well, and he's able to listen to the show from afar, and this is sort of a gift to him, is boosting and supporting one of his favorite shows, so... That's amazing and definitely hits us in the feels. Thank you. Thank you very much for supporting the show. And if you want to boost him with his name, we'd be happy to give him a shout out. He sounds like a great guy.
1: Yeah, whatever we can do.
0: Yeah. Hybrid Sarcasm comes in with the classic now, 42,000 sats, because I know you guys know this, but it is truly the universal answer to everything. And they write, boost from the trenches of another production cutover weekend.
1: Hybrid. I mean, you are putting in the hours.
0: Oh, my goodness, dude. All right. Very well. Very good. I may be pushing the limits of caffeine consumption for humans.
1: You're in good company.
0: I wonder what that is. Because does it stack up to our caffeine consumption?
1: What is the LD50 somewhere at like 1,200? That's what I tell myself.
0: I know Jeff got a nice reality check of the caffeine consumption in this place.
15: Unbelievable. I never thought that a single person can intake so much just before breakfast.
3: I intake very little, so it kind of evens out between all of us at the end.
0: Yeah. Oh, boy. Let me tell you what. It's a way of life, especially when... thankfully for the last couple of nights I've been solid, but for the first few nights I was here, I had a tooth infection that I was fixing, and it was sort of the end of it, hopefully, but I didn't sleep for the first two nights that I was here. So I was basically living on caffeine.
3: Now, I learned last night from Daphne, actually, that some people, a very small percentage of the population, and I think Wes might be one of these, they can have caffeine and sleep no problem. It doesn't affect them in any way.
0: Is that true
3: and
0: for you?
3: Sometimes even helps.
0: I've noticed, like, you'll caffeinate fairly late into the evening.
1: Yeah, I don't really have a cutoff.
0: Yeah, I have like a 2:30, 3 o'clock cutoff. We're like an hour away from my cutoff right now as we record. I should probably slam another one, you know?
1: Golden Dragon coming in live to say, Dragon used to consume 1,400 milligrams a day.
0: I like that he tracked it. That is so nerdy.
1: Well, at that level, you probably should, just to be safe.
0: Well, actually, I think there's a valley. Like, at first, you track. And then you go into the, I'm consuming so much, I don't want to track valley. And then you come out on the other side, and you're like, I got to get a handle on this. And then you start tracking it again. That's a, I don't know where Golden Dragon is in that that sort of use pattern, but...
3: Is there a similar curve to Nick's adoption?
0: Maybe. Maybe. And Golden Dragon says he can still sleep on it, too. Golden Dragon coming in. T. Cairo comes in with 24,690 sats to say he's having a problem with the Fountain Live feed, but other apps, even though it wasn't specifically focused at Fountain, other apps are getting the notifications, and he can listen to the stream in Podcast Addict, send it to his Chromecast, and put it up on his TV. How about that?
16: So the combination is 1, 2, 3, 4, 5. That's the stupidest combination I ever heard in my life!
1: To say, I expect my Spaceballs Boost sound clips paid back with interest.
0: All right, well, here you go then. As a little interest on top of that Spaceballs... I think you've earned that.
1: VT52 came in with 10,101 Satoshis.
17: Thank you very much. And here's something for your trouble.
1: Maybe, just maybe, this is finally enough to convince Chris to get on the home manager bandwagon.
0: Uh-oh.
1: And then we've got a link here to a declarative Plasma config in Plasma Manager.
0: This is really, really slick. So I'm just going through the config right now because, you know, stuff's just plain text. You can just read it. It sets the tooltip delay to 5, so it's nice and quick. It's using the Breeze Dark theme. It sets a wallpaper. It looks like it takes care of some of the title bar buttons, so they're in the right way. Get your minimize and maximize and close in the right way.
3: I need this.
1: So this is what Wimpy was doing, but the Plasma version.
0: Yeah, it is. That's really neat. I think that's actually pretty brilliant, VT. I am very much feeling it is time for me to start playing with this. I want to talk to Wimpy more about it. Maybe if he publishes his Flake, that'd be a good starting spot, and then just sort of go from there.
1: Or if folks want to boost in, like, what's the best modern, probably Flake-forward way to get started with Home Manager? What should we try? What should we avoid?
0: Oh, my gosh. How are you configuring your desktop? I want to see it. I want to see the config file. Please, I want to see that. Oh, my gosh. Wow. All right. Thank you for that link.
3: Now, Zach Attack came in with 2,500 sats.
0: Hey-o.
3: Back on Fountain.
0: Thank you, Zach.
18: B-O-O-S-T.
3: I used to have a GPX canoe for retro emulation, but lost the charge cable of all things. Seeing what you're using last week got me thinking I'd pick up another small retro system just so that I can stay in my bag and get busted out every once in a while.
0: We should pass that around so the folks listening here in the living room can check out the RS, what is it, 36S? Is that right?
15: It's in front of the TV and hopefully charged.
0: Really neat device. It's been a lot of fun. Alex brought his, you know, because he's the one that told me about it. And he loves it for just the offline plane flights.
1: Yeah, Pokemon on the plane. What more could you want?
0: Now, SWAT boosted in with a row of ducks. And he writes, if you like split keys, like keyboards, check out bastardkb.com. who are a truly open hardware shop. They actually have everything posted on their Bastard KB GitHub page. I met them in real life at ClackyCon.
3: What? That's awesome.
1: ClackyCon, okay.
0: And they were so helpful. And they were not pushy. They had a passion for Keebs. Is Keebs like something the kids are calling keyboards now? K-E-E-B-S?
1: I think SWAT's deep.
0: I like it. Currently switching from a decade-old DOS keyboard Ultimate to a new Bastard keyboard, Cherry Dibs.
3: What is happening right now?
0: Cherry B Dibs? I don't know. Any advice is welcome, especially with regards to using layers optimally. And yes, I am a Vim user. Oh, that's too bad.
1: Well, if anyone out there can understand what Swat is saying, boost back with your tips and answers.
0: Give us your hot keep suggestions. I actually am feeling like a little left out. I didn't realize there was bastardkeyboard.kb.com. I didn't realize there was ClackyCon.
3: Well, and I know editor Drew just got a Ploopy mouse for himself. Canadian company.
0: I'm sorry?
3: If you can spell it, they're great.
15: They look wonderful.
0: Ploopy mouse?
3: Yes. It's a whole new language.
0: Okay. All right. You want, okay. All right. You want to, all right. You take the next one. That's weird. It's Ploopy. Come on. It's no Ploopy mouse.
3: Now, Galactic Starfish boosted in a couple boosts for a total of 7,000 sats. Hey, regarding that productivity app discussion last week, I found all the task apps I've used to be too inflexible. As someone with ADHD, I need to be able to do rapid task switching without the encumbrance of opening the app or checking something off. And I need to track billable hours in the workplace. Self-motivation is a big problem for me as well. I'm someone who gets fired up about five projects at the same time, but just as fast as the fire came, it dies again. So on that note, I am developing a system and will be developing an app to accompany this scatterbrain workflow style in a way that is rewarding, flexible, intuitive, and simple. It's still a ways out, of course, so reading this part on the air isn't necessary. However, I'm curious to hear how listeners struggling with this very problem have solved it for themselves.
0: Well, I think they all do what you're doing and try to build themselves a system.
1: It comes back to that workbench discussion with Ross, right?
0: Yeah,
1: I mean,
0: yeah.
1: I think some folks, whether lack, you know, not having the weird skills to build it or just better fit by what is available, maybe there's a system you can use, but if you have particular needs, you probably need the power of open source to craft something that actually works for you.
0: I'm here for it, though, to see what they can come up with. I mean, super productivity is a tough act to beat. That looks like a pretty dang good app.
3: Yeah, and I feel like because it's open source, we can integrate a lot of these ideas that work for various people into the same app. I mean, a lot of the background work has already been done, so why recreate the craft there?
0: Fair point. Fair point. All right, our next boost comes from Mr. Pib, which is 7,777 sats. He writes, I've been enjoying the AI discussion and have Stable Diffusion and Code Llama running on my PC as a result.
1: Nicely done.
0: Looking forward to your coverage from out in the field and hope to catch some live content as well. Safe travels.
1: Thanks, Pib. And hey, maybe boost back in. Let us know, did you catch that live content and did it work for you? What do you think?
0: How'd it go? Because we're developing a whole new pipeline.
1: Trey Fordham comes in with a row of ducks. I bought an R36S, that's that handhold.
0: There you go.
1: For myself, but when my four-year-old saw it, he wanted one too. Really intuitive, and I actually ended up buying a second one in the color he wanted.
0: That's true. We should have said there are multiple colors out there. I mean, when you're looking with something between $40-ish dollars and $80-ish dollars, depending on where you get it, not too shabby, really.
3: Now, Bearded Tech came in with a total of 4,034 sats across three boosts.
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3: The only thing that hasn't made Fountain or Podverse stick for me yet is the UI loading time and the Android Auto.
0: I gotta make a quick comment. If you're gonna boost in with the Android Auto, tell me what phone you're using. Because I'm on the Pizel 7 Proskis, and I'm not seeing this, and like, I don't spend a minute in my car by myself without listening to a podcast. Like, I'm constantly using that. But I have heard that people are having issues with the Android of the autos. Got to narrow that down, but I want to narrow it down to devices if I can.
3: Well, Bearded continues, don't take me wrong, I want to use Fountain. But if I'm in a low data area on my phone, Fountain can take something like 5 or 6 minutes to load the UI sometimes.
0: Whoa! My thinking, and I wonder if they could toggle this, is that might be related to the SAT streaming. Maybe not actually related to the pod playing, but trying to make a connection back to the server so that way you get your sats, but first it's got to time out.
1: And there's some sort of linear dependency where that has to load before you get to the next step.
0: Right, because the sat payout is pegged to the time playback.
1: Oh.
0: So you don't want to start the time playback until you've got the sat streaming figured out.
3: Not an easy problem.
0: That's my thinking, at least. I don't know for sure.
3: Now, Android Auto for both Podverse and Fountain work if you start the app beforehand.
0: Ah.
3: And then it needs to pull everything in. I don't know exactly how it's doing it on the back end, but I'd assume it hits the API endpoint to get my pods.
0: I wonder if one thing that I do that I've habitualized, and I wonder if you guys do this, is before I get in the car, I do kind of like, as I'm like getting my wallet and my keys, I open up the podcast app and I do a quick refresh and just see if, because I want to pull it down when I'm on Wi-Fi if I can. And I think maybe that is maybe one of the moves that I'm doing. I'm not waiting until I'm in the car and maybe switching between Wi-Fi and LTE, which is probably a pretty precarious moment to be switching.
3: Now, tech has a potential idea for how to solve this. I wonder if there's a way to store the last successful API pull into a persistent database, or so that way you can locally on device use that until some other new API pull is complete.
0: Store it and cache it. Hmm. Oh, watch out. Watch out. Wes brought the big map. Oh, my gosh. I can't believe you packed that.
9: Yeah, it turns out there's a zip code boost in the mix. By the way, this is a zip code boost. The number of sats multiplied by 49 plus 28. So you start with 2,033 sats. Thank you, tech. Then you
0: add
9: do that
0: more
9: math
0: that aren't sats.
9: Yeah.

0: Maybe I don't, but we really do appreciate the boost. Thank you very much, Bearded. Also, a very active contributor in our Telegram group. Now, we did get a row of McDucks.
1: Things are looking up for old McDuck.
0: User 27, who I don't think has set their username in Fountain yet, said, see y'all at Texas Linux Fest. Safe travels. That was a live boost, wasn't it?
2: Yeah, so the remainder here are live ones we pulled before the boost segment. More have been coming in. We're not going to get them all, but yeah. We're doing our best.
0: We do love it. And the dude abides comes in with 10,000 sats.
3: Boost!
0: And just says, hi there. And then look who managed to boost in, even while they're at the event. Gene Bean comes in with a row of ducks saying, just popping in for a moment to say how great it was to meet everyone this week. Honestly, when we meet the boosters, it's like we're meeting celebrities. It's so great. Like, oh, this Gene Bean. Even my wife knows who Gene Bean is, right?
2: Two more live beasts from the Bean to live beasts.
0: Yeah.
2: Two more live boosts from the Bean to say, all hail the moose honking Brent. And, you know, for what it's worth, Gene Bean doesn't really care if a sponsor is also a military contractor. The money spends just like anyone else's. Ah.
0: Quack. Picture Vision came in with 10,000 sats to say hi from Germany, sending you my sats earned through Fountain so far. Keep up the good work, a.k.a. Frank. That is very, very generous, Frank. Thank you. And if you do meet us in person, feel free to tell us your boost ID or your Matrix handle or your online handle. That helps a lot.
4: I want to send out a huge shout out to the Golden Dragon. Now, Jeff, you worked with the Golden Dragon to bring something special to scale here.
5: Yeah, it was really great. We needed some more stickers specifically for the event. And the Golden Dragon, as we know, makes these stickers. So whipped him up, sent him some sats. He sent me some stickers and people have loved them. So thank you so much.
4: Can you describe some of the stickers that you made? Because some of them are inside JB jokes.
0: And hilarious.
5: The Hawkstrike sticker. Hopefully some photos of that will go around in the chats.
0: Now, we should make it clear. Hawkstrike is a technical term not to be joked around about. It is the right amount of velocity and strength in which you hit a power supply to stop it from making the grinding noise. Send it to me and I'll post a picture of it at chrislast.com on my Noster profile. People can check out chrislast.com. It's so, so great. And Wes already is rocking it on his laptop.
2: Yeah, I mean, come on. The ThinkPad was born for the Hawkstrike because it has a kind of loud fan, and at some point, the Hawkstrike is going to be needed.
0: You know you've done it. That machine noise is just grinding away. You don't got time to replace that fan, so boom, Hawkstrike.
2: Too loud makes it worse.
0: Yeah, and it's just great stickers all around. People loved them.
5: Yeah, they definitely all went. I think I might have a few left, but they're all gone.
0: So the mascot was here in spirit for sure, right? That was pretty fun. Yeah, our sticker game probably would have sucked without Jeff and the Golden Dragon getting together. So I'm really, really grateful of that.
2: It's the kind of thing where we're way too busy breaking our feeds to think about that kind of thing, unfortunately.
0: Yeah.
2: So it means a lot to have other folks who are helping out.
4: You know, at NextCon, Jeff and I showed up at like minute number one of NextCon just to kind of catch everything that was going there during the live stream. And I was like, hey, Jeff, like just put out a little stickers on this table. This table's pretty empty. Maybe we can like share some love. And he put out like a giant handful. I was like, Jeff, that's too many. And 30 minutes later, they were mostly all gone. So I think they are well appreciated out there.
0: Heck yeah.
5: They all disappeared.
0: That is really great. Well, I am thrilled to say, with part thanks to the live stream, we had 50 boosters, 92 total boosts, and we stacked 406,421 sats. Which is fantastic. We were out there earning that and working that. So thank you, everybody who boosted in. That value is very much appreciated. And of course, a big thank you to our members as well and our SAT streamers out there. We see you. And everybody who tunes in for these live streams, we just had so much fun doing this. And a shout out to the Fountain team who has been working behind the scenes to make all of this possible in real time, 8 hours ahead of us, like staying up until 3 a.m. to make sure that our streams go smooth. So a big shout out to all of them and everybody who boosted in this episode. We really appreciate it. Now, I got a special Knicks-related pick. You know, I wanted to keep it in theme this week. And this was a tip that was given to me by our buddy Wimpy. And he said, go check out Knicks Starter Configs by Mysterio77 on GitHub. And we'll have a link to this in the show notes. And it's a bunch of simple and documented config templates to help you get started with Knicks OS and Home Manager and Flakes. It's like all the boilerplate you need. You just grab it and you tweak it and you make it work for you.
2: I think this is especially useful if maybe you've played

0: with NixOS before, or Home Manager, and you have the non-Flake version. You're wondering, how do I go from my configuration.nix to the Flake version? Well, yeah, check out these templates from Mysterio77, and you'll find what you need.
1: Before we started the show, I had like 5 tabs open. I'm just like, oh, I gotta look into this. Oh, I gotta look into this. It's so great because like somebody else solves the problem, and then you can grab that example and solve the problem for yourself too. And it just kind of inspired me to like, oh, I could be doing things a little differently. I could try it this way. I hadn't thought of that, you know, that kind of thing. Just spend an afternoon and take a read through it, and I think you're really gonna like it. But I think that's it for our live coverage here at Pasadena, California. There are so many things still to tell you about, but in some ways, to get all of it, you really do have to be here. But we do try our best to try to capture it for you, try to encapsulate for you. Now, what happens next for us is we get this episode out, and then Monday morning early, before Brent's ready, maybe even before he's had a chance to eat breakfast, we're going to hit the road. We're going to try to take him up Highway 1 and show him the coast between California, Oregon, and Washington. And then we should be back in the studio in time for next week's episode. And I'm going to somehow in that time try to convince Brent to stay around too. So we'll see.
0: Well, I got one more Sunday with him.
1: Yeah, right. Well, at least one more episode, Brent.
2: Well, I did get an email recently that said that the hotel I booked in Vancouver is on strike and I would have to cross picket lines together. So I think it's just easier to stay an extra day or two.
1: Well, then you might as well, right? And then you can stick around, do a live stream with us next Sunday.
3: 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Same bat time, same bat station.
1: Absolutely. Thank you so much, everybody who supports this production. You're the reason we're down here, and I can't tell you how much that matters to us. Thank you to our members. We hope you enjoy the member special from this crazy event. 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You can get our show notes at linuxunplug.com/554. We'll have our Luplug going again. The Mumble Room will be back next week. RSS feed at linuxunplug.com, as well as our contact page. All right, boys, we've done it. This officially marks our scale coverage. Congratulations. Thank you so much for joining us on this week's episode of the Unplugged program. We'll see you back here next Tuesday. As in

0: Ignition sequence start. 6, 5, 4, 3, 2, 1, 0. All engine running. 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We have a liftoff.
1: Welcome to episode 6 of The Launch. Well, that new video technology from OpenAI has the media in a total panic, and it's just too juicy to pass up. Then why I think EVs, DEI, and ESG, it's a lot of acronyms, why I think they're all related and they're all losing big money support. Then there's a QR code hack out there you need to know about. So welcome back. It's episode 6 of The Launch. I'll be your pilot for news and tunes. Please boost along as we go. And up first, it's Lost Cause by Ollie.
2: I don't know.

leave my fate to no chances. Been following God for my answers. I own all my masters, I don't need your label. I pay my own record advances. Spent the whole summer increasing my standards. It's crazy the power of will. Believed in myself from the day that I started, cause I knew the shit I was writing is real. They always

0: Is this the beginning of the end for the media business? Am I done? With us tonight from Horse Taboola, founder and CEO Adam Singolda. I mean, listen, the videos, Adam, they're not perfect, okay? Hands move a little bit weird. But we all have to agree, it's mind-blowing.
1: It's amazing.
0: Our minds are blown. We actually, two guys that like to talk literally are just paralyzed. We can't. Here's another video. Someone said, show me a woman in a longer coat walking through a rainy night street in Tokyo. And I want to make sure, Adam, that our audience understands these videos are created by computers, not humans, in less than an hour. Are we going to have human beings in TV commercials in a year?
1: I mean, I think what's to take here from video, you know, you mentioned commercial, is that this is really a huge, you know, moment in time for the advertising industry, because we have to remember that creating a video ad is very, very expensive. It's an experience that's left for usually now. You have millions of advertisers, millions of small businesses and mid-sized businesses who never advertised in video, and now they could. And, you know, this is also great timing because, you know, as you know, with Disney and Amazon and Uber and DoorDash and Netflix, everyone is launching their advertising model one way or another. So this will be, you know, which will be a $1 trillion market in a few years, I believe. So this announcement today and the rebirth of video advertising now available for everyone is really good timing. And I think the main question to me will be, how will OpenAI, you know, compensate all these creators and publishers that they use to train their models?
2: Okay, a couple of interesting things here.
0: There's going to be a lot of things like that that have to work out. I think it's...
2: Fascinating that they kind of took the advertising angle on this, because I do actually think, especially after the Super Bowl where we saw some ads that used AI-generated imagery, I do actually think the advertising market is going to be impacted. I mean, imagine all these crappy 15-second pre-roll ads and social media video autoplay ads that they can generate now. It's going to be huge. $1 trillion, though? They're not that good, are they? I don't know. Tell me, what do you think? Do you think this is going to be a $1 trillion market? No, of course not. Get in that chat room if you're live. Don't forget to boost on in if you're listening on the launch feed. If you boost during a song, 90% of your sats go to the artist who created that track. So this is a fascinating little analysis they're doing here. They're clearly concerned. I think you could also, I mean, if you just think about it from like a virality standpoint, I know that sounds weird, but these news outfits, they've been trying to go viral on social media. They create and release clips now. You could have audio news. I mean, you could just generate everything, the voice, the visuals. There's already really, really, really crappy examples of this on YouTube. If you dig long enough, like if you just search for the keyword Linux and like turn on like filters to like just see what's been posted in the last 24 hours and you dig and dig, even just for Linux, you start coming across just auto-generated crap. It's going to be huge for those guys. While we're on the topic of AI, though, I wanted to give Grok a little coverage. I've never really talked about it, especially here on the launch. And they're out there talking about breaking speed records. Check out this gal from CNN they have doing the interview. I don't know what she's on, but it's like she's parodying the role of a news anchor, like something you'd see in a comedy movie.
3: Welcome back. You're with Connect the World. I'm Becky Anderson. We're at the World Government Summit in Dubai. And one thing I've noticed here.
2: First of all, what? World Government Summit? I like how she just rolls right through that one. But one thing I've noticed here.
3: You're with Connect the World. I'm Becky Anderson. We're at the World Government Summit in Dubai. And one thing I've noticed here is that whenever a discussion about artificial intelligence takes place, the rooms here.
2: The rooms, my darling, the rooms here. They are just a buzz.
3: Artificial intelligence takes place. The rooms here, the huge halls get packed. That is because some of the leading minds behind the technological revolution have been gathered here at the conference over the past couple of days. And in AI's race to the top, my next guest is sprinting at speeds never seen before.
2: Jonathan, what does any of that mean? AI race to the top? Top of what? The market? What market? That's NVIDIA? and at speeds never before. What is none of that means anything.
3: Ross is the brain behind Grok, the world's first language processing unit. Now, before I lose you in the technological jargon of AI, let me put it...
2: You literally used one technical term.
3: ...processing unit. Now, before I lose you in the technological jargon of AI, let me put it this way. What Ross created is a chip that can run programs like Meta's Llama 2 model, for example, faster than anything else in the world. 10 to 100 times faster, in fact. And he's here with me now to explain how that is possible. Before I ask you that, Grok, why Grok?
4: Thank you, Becky. It's Grok, and we spell it with a Q.
3: Right.
4: And it's because it comes from a science fiction novel, and it means to understand something deeply and with empathy.
3: Of course it does. Tell us about your chip and what makes Grok chip LPU different from other AI chips and accelerators. I have to tell our viewers that NVIDIA CEO was here, of course.
2: Why isn't she just a bag of fun? You know, a little diversion real quick here, just a little name drop.
3: And accelerators. I have to tell our viewers that NVIDIA CEO was here, of course, this week at the beginning of the week. So we've had all the greatest minds in here. What's your story?
4: Well, asking me how the chip works before I show you what it does is a bit like asking how a magic trick works before showing you the magic trick. You're going to get...
2: What is happening? First of all, she does that name drop. It doesn't make any sense. Then he tells her, you shouldn't be asking me these questions in this order. Wild stuff.
4: Get bored. But I'll give it a shot.
5: Cool.
4: So most chips, they don't have enough memory inside of them. Mm. Sort of like if you were building cars and you use a giant factory and you need about a million square feet of assembly line space. Well, if you don't have a building that's large enough to fit that, then you need to set up part of the assembly line, tear it down over and over again.
5: Right.
4: And that's slow and it takes a lot of time. And that's what happens with the GPU. You have to read from that memory. So thousands of times for every word that comes out, it's as if you're setting up the assembly line over and over.
3: Right. You talk about the wow moment people have when they first experience the speed of your tech. You are breaking performance records almost every week. How fast is your processing today, and why?
2: For you audio listeners, she's extremely self-conscious of her neck. If you watch her in her body language, she constantly hides her neck when they do a side camera. And since they go to the two shot when she's asking him a question, she never looks much at the guest, because if she turns her head to the guest, it's not a very flattering shot for the neck. This is a very common thing you see. If you watch the news people and you see this, there's obvious tells. Anybody that's on camera has these tells. Like, if they cover up their neck with their hand while they're speaking, if the camera shot isn't flattering, this is what she does. But it leads for a really awkward interview, because he's just, like, staring at her with the intensity of a robot, and she isn't even looking at him, and the question's just meandering.
3: Every week, how fast is your processing today, and why is speed so crucial? To coin a phrase, so what, why do I care about the speed?
4: The reason you care about the speed is it's about engagement. Imagine if I spoke that slowly, you'd just drift off, you'd go away.
3: Most certainly.
4: So the statistic is, if you improve...
2: All right, moving on. That's just such at the World Government Summit. I'll put a link to that in the show notes if you want to watch the rest of it. It actually goes on for like another 5 minutes. I just couldn't bear it. Could not bear it. It's just one of those interviews where the interviewee is kind of bland and the interviewer isn't paying attention. Speaking of the interviewer not paying attention, this one's going to be really hard to hear. So you'll have to, if you're in the car, you might not catch it. You'll definitely probably catch it if you have like AirPods or closed headphones on. But Meta had a chief of election misinformation on. Actually, I think his title is President of Global Affairs. And he spouts off some wild, wild numbers I want you to listen to. But in the background, you can actually hear a CNBC host on the hot mic that they accidentally left open, laughing at the amount of staff they have working on integrity and safety. You'll have to listen carefully, because it's while he's speaking and it's a moment into it. But I'll play it for you, and then if I can catch it, I'll back it up for you. But regardless, the numbers that Meta is throwing at AI moderation are absolutely staggering.
6: It does strike me that this is an issue, disinformation, misinformation, interference with the election, that the government should be taking on. How many people do you have working on this issue, And how do you know what's enough?
5: So we have around 40,000 people working on kind of safety and integrity on our platforms. Generally, we spend a lot of money on it. We've spent about $20 billion in recent years.
2: 40,000 people and $20 billion on moderation, all right? This is the numbers that Nick is going to drop on us here, but keep listening.
5: Platforms, generally, we spend a lot of money on it. We've spent about $20 billion in recent years on things like election integrity, about $5 billion in the last year alone. But here's the interesting point. You know, even if we employ double the number of content moderators that we have.
2: Did you catch it there? I know it's hard to catch, but what the CNBC host is saying is 40,000 moderators? They only have 67,000 employees. How can they have 40,000? That's crazy.
5: Even if we employ double the number of content moderators that we have.
2: He's here there. Now that I've said it, you can kind of hear it a little better, right? I'll let it play one more time, and then we'll just play the clip out, because these numbers on moderation are staggering.
5: The interesting point. You know, even if we employ double the number of content moderators that we have, actually, here's the irony. We're talking here about the risks of AI-generated content. But AI is also actually our most powerful tool to identify and deal with the kind of content we don't want to see on our platforms. So take hate speech, for instance, the prevalence of hate speech. In other words, the percentage of hate speech as a percentage of the total of content on Facebook is now down to about 0.01%. And that's been reduced by over 50% just in the last couple of years alone for one reason only: improvements in AI technology. So I think it's important for your viewers to know that, yes, of course, there are issues and concerns about how this technology is going to be used for bad purposes. It's ironically also the same technology that helps established players from making sure that their policies are being properly respected and enforced.
2: I would actually argue that my bigger concern with AI is it is used for some sort of mass censorship and moderation. Maybe for good, maybe not. All right, let's play some music. It's Dogs. It's a dog song. It's Dave's Not Here. You know I want to say the rest of it. Dave's Not Here, man. And this is his song all about dogs.

0: Shout out to the dog owners out there. Boost it and tell me about your dog. Boost them while the song's still playing, and the sats will go to the artist of the track. Dave's not here, and his song, Dogs. I do have a good boy at home. I could go on all day about Levi, though. This isn't the Levi pod. All right, let's shift gears. This winter has been a bad one for EVs and the initiative to get folks to adopt EVs. I think there is definitely the winter effect. People don't really like buying new cars in the winter to begin with. And additionally, people don't really like buying EVs that have shortened runtime in the winter. I think people are also feeling the pinch, though, on cost. Either way, it leaves the Biden administration in a tight spot as the election warms up because EVs have been a big part of their platform. A lot of us tech enthusiasts have been really kind of curious to see how fast this EV adoption and trend may happen, but perhaps things are slowing down. The mandate may be going, as the Fox Business Report puts it, into reverse.
1: The Biden administration is throwing their electric vehicle mandate into reverse due to election year pressures. Remember when this was Team Biden's favorite tune?
2: First crack at the new and different jobs for electric vehicle.
3: This sucker's quick.
4: How's it drive?
5: The future is electric, moving toward it at lightning speed.
6: Thousands of union workers here and across the country are building the vehicles of the future, the batteries that will power them, and the chargers that will support them.
1: Not so fast, Mayor Pete. Under pressure from the United Auto Workers Union, who withheld their endorsement of Biden until he caved on this, the Biden administration is set to slow their electric car mandate for manufacturers.
0: Now, you have to ask yourself why that is. Why did the auto union fight to have this slowed down? I think the reason is because the demand isn't there. Ford has had to shut down Lightning manufacturing multiple times. I don't think the Mustang Mach-E is selling particularly well, and I think they don't want to lose jobs. And if they have to slow down manufacturing, then they get put out of work. And it seems to be not just in the Ford sales, but the Tesla sales aren't doing very well. And overall, the slump that we are seeing in EVs has now even impacted the overall lithium demand.
7: Well, lithium prices spiked back in 2021 before crashing back to earth at the end of last year. But it could just be the beginning of the fallout. Let's bring in Yahoo Finance's Inez Ferreira, who's been tracking prices for us. Inez, how much of this is really tied to the EV demand, obviously lithium being a key ingredient there?
8: Yeah, that's right. Oh, well, a lot of this is tied to the slowing EV demand. And we did see prices really crashing over this past year, as you had mentioned. And we have a chart to show you just how much they have fallen. But look, it's no question that there's an oversupply right now in the market of lithium. China dominates this market. You do have U.S. players in the market as well, and you've got companies in North America that have been really expanding their plans to mine lithium, to extract lithium, to refine it. Albemarle posted its results this week, and analysts were glad that the company is going to be spending less now that the prices are down for lithium, because it really doesn't make sense to go through with so many projects, scaling projects, if you are seeing the prices of lithium so low, that adage in the industry that the cure to low prices are low prices. Albemarle saying that it is going to be scaling back a project in South Carolina. It also had announced some layoffs at the end of January. Piedmont Lithium is another company that also announced layoffs. We interviewed their CEO earlier this week about the lithium market, and he says we're clearly in a bear market. What does this mean? It means that projects are being delayed. It means that some projects are being sidelined. And look, there's no question that the longer that interest rates stay at an elevated rate, the cost of capital obviously is higher. So until that EV demand comes back, these companies are sort of in this bear market. Now, I will say that everyone that I've spoken to in the lithium space believes that the EV slowdown is exaggerated. They do believe that this is going to come back to a deficit of supply in the market. It just depends how long.
0: I'd like to know what you think. What do you think? Why is the EV demand dropping like a rock right now? What is going on there? Do we have Mr. Dominic on the line? Are you like way early?
4: I'm way early. It's the economy, stupid, right? EVs are expensive and people don't have money.
0: That's what I think. I think it's probably they're just too damn expensive and people are trying to make their existing cars just last a little bit longer. That's what I'm trying to do.
4: I mean, look, Tesla's trying to lower prices as much as they can, right? And they're like the Cadillac of EV.
0: Well, you know who's going to come in hot with lowered prices? Maybe your next
4: the Chinese.
0: Yes, that'll be really interesting. Also, though, Rivian wants to pivot to a low-cost vehicle.
9: The company is sort of at an interesting crossroads now where it came to market as a premium EV manufacturer. It's now getting ready to reposition and sell a much more broadly affordable EV, the R2. That will also take it into direct competition with models like the Tesla Model Y, and the Ford Mach-E, the Kia EV6, all of which are sort of priced in that mid to low $40,000
0: range. My question to you is, like, what would be the right price for an EV, right? Because I'm thinking instead of a $60,000 or even $40,000 EV, I've always felt like shouldn't EVs be in theory cheaper because they don't have nearly the complexity or parts that a combustion engine does? So couldn't you in theory get them down to like $10,000 and then imagine – if you could get a little $10,000 bopper commuter that maybe has 150-mile range or 100-mile range, but it again, because it has a smaller battery, it's cheaper to charge, it's a smaller car, you can fit into every parking spot, you get tax credits, all of a sudden it's looking like a really great deal at $10,000, even if it's not like your family vehicle, you know? What would your price be for an EV?
4: I would even pay like 25.
0: Yeah, I could see it if it's a nicer car, right? Yeah, if it's a nicer
4: yeah,
0: car.
4: Yeah, like let's say the equivalent of like a Chevy Impala, right?
0: Okay, before I wrap up the pre-show, one last question for you, since I have you here. We just saw a news report from the New York Times that major investment firms are leaving climate change initiatives like crazy. The funds are just getting like all the biggest backers of the funds of these like bundled funds are pulling out, starting with BlackRock. And then it has just been a snowball effect since then. Same with the diversity initiatives, the DEI initiatives and things like that, like the organizations that have been getting funding. Their big backers have been pulling out in the last few months. So we just talked about EVs, like the EV stuff. Like, is it all economy, do you think? Is it all money? Something has shifted with the funding of the DEI initiatives and the ESG initiatives, ESG standing for environmental, social, and governance.
4: It's the same thing, right? When you don't have, excess capital because the printer's going burr, burr, burr, you start cutting, and like two very obvious things to cut are, as the consumer, do I need to trade in my Chevy to buy an EV? And the answer is no, right? And, as a enterprise, all these initiatives for ESG and DEI, well, they're not really – I know some people say, well, they do help the bottom line ultimately, but there's no, clear accounting old-fashioned way to look at it and say, oh, yes, this investment of X dollars leads to Y revenue. So
0: I think that's it fundamentally is they looked at it, and especially when money is really easy and you can get loans that are below inflation and you have VC guys that are looking for places to throw money – like your metrics aren't necessarily about market performance. They can be more like about social and environmental things that you're doing if that's what's getting traded by the Wall Street people. And if that's where, depending on your score there, that makes your main stock more attractive. So the company naturally pivots its incentives. It pivots to its incentives, which is, get the buyers on Wall Street happy by pumping these numbers. Then, we saw this last year. Then it became all about value. Wall Street rewarded value. So you saw Meta and Amazon and Microsoft and all of them do major layoffs because they were doing what investors wanted. And now I think it's about focusing in on and actually getting, again, market traction because the money printer's been off now for 2 years. And so they need actual revenue coming in. And now it's more about getting the best people possible because there's a quote unquote AI race. And if you don't have great staff and talent, then you're going to get left behind, blah, blah, blah. Like all these things, I think, are playing against it. And then lastly, not to really touch the third rail, but the Biden White House went and got involved in an energy war and then encouraged Europe to adopt policies that have undermined their overall energy loadout. And so they're stranded. They have massive energy issues. We really have essentially an energy war happening. And so in an energy war, it's a lot harder to, you know, play the moral game. And, you know, it gets a lot more down to just we need this energy any way we can get it. And we can't get the natural gas the way we need it. We can't get the resources we need to build the solar as fast as we need. So we're just going to burn coal. And there's this weird pivot that happens at the government level and at the business level. And I think all these factors are coming together. And now the New York Times is just kind of figuring it out because the writing is on the wall. It's obvious. All right. There you go. That's my take. I don't know if anybody cares. Let me know if you do care. I've been following it in this little pre-show time because it's been kind of about for the last 6 months. It's just started. It kicked off. I know the exact moment it started. And it's wild because this has been such an influence. So it's crazy to have witnessed the moment it all started. And it was Larry Fink, the CEO of BlackRock, and I believe he was on Fox Business, and they asked him about their ESG investments, and he said he's pulling back, and he feels like ESG has gotten a bad reputation, and they want to distance themselves as an organization. And that was the moment. And I couldn't believe I watched it live. And I have been watching one domino after another since he said that live on Fox Business. And BlackRock was one of the original banks that came up with the whole scheme of rating companies based on these other scores besides market metrics. Because it let them bundle a bunch of junk companies and pump their stock. Okay, well, that's our opinion on it. I'll play this clip that gets a little bit into the New York Times report. This will be the last on this topic, I think, maybe for a while. I don't know. I don't make the news. But the New York Times does.
10: The New York Times reports several major investment firms are leaving a group founded to fight climate change. The group, Climate Action 100 Plus, says it's made up of 700 investment firms that manage $68 trillion in wealth. Climate Action's mission is to have those investors to use their influence to get 170 target companies to reduce emissions. But opposition from states' attorneys general and some Republican lawmakers has made association with the group a legal and PR risk. For more, let's bring in Aaron Kramer. He's president and CEO of the Business for Social Responsibility, or BSR, a global nonprofit. Thank you so much for being here.
0: I don't think we need to get to that. I don't mean to come across as glib. I care about the environment a great deal. I live in the Pacific Northwest, and it's part of our culture here. But I don't necessarily have any faith in the people that these groups backed. They haven't really done much. They don't seem to show much progress. And it really, really hasn't led to any kind of confidence in their ability to actually execute. I feel like we need a reset on these issues. I'd like to know where you stand on all of the climate change stuff in general. We've never really polled the audience on that topic before. But what you think about the funding dropping out on some of these groups, and if you think it's going to have a momentum issue. It's got to be a mixed bag, I would imagine. I would think. Let's take a break, though. You can find links to the rest of that story if you did want to hear the entire thing. You can find a link to that in the show notes. We'll take a break. We'll come back with our last story of the morning, at least so far, unless something breaks. And we're going to play one more song. It's One Night by Daddy Nat, one of my favorite songs. I think it has a great beat to it. And Daddy Nat's made some other great songs. You can always find these on the podcast index. Podcastindex.top for the most popular songs. Some good ones on there. Stand by.

0: Well, we're on the other end of the news cycle for the Apple Vision Pro. You got to milk it before it comes out. You got to milk it once it comes out. And then you got to milk it on the other end when we're near the 14-day return period. And even the Today Show got in on the fun.
1: I hate to say it, but I'm actually returning Apple Vision Pro. Here's why.
2: Since the Apple Vision Pro debuted earlier this month,
3: it's not comfortable. It does not replace this.
2: Some Apple fanatics and early adopters are explaining why they chose to return the red-hot headwear within the 14-day window allowed.
0: Well, what I see is a lot of social media influencers that bought a $3,500 device that doesn't do much yet. They're not developers, so there's not much for them to do. And they're getting clout on both ends of this deal.
1: I wear this for more than 2 hours. I get a real bad migraine and my forehead just starts to hurt.
2: Even though some are blown away by its immersive features, the complaints ranging from a lack of comfort to limited options for apps to a price tag that can easily touch north of $4,000. Narinder Walia tells us he'd gladly pay that hefty sum if he wasn't mainly using it to watch videos. Especially, he says, if the device can't be worn easily for hours in theater mode.
4: After how long would you say you started to feel physical symptoms just from wearing the device?
5: There was eye strain after 45 minutes.
2: The Wall Street Journal's Joanna Stern reviewed the product.
6: I think part of one of the reasons these returns are happening is people get into the store and they're like, holy wow, this is amazing. And then they get home and then they realize, I'm not going to use this thing so much. And I paid a lot of money.
2: That wow factor convinced Luke Miani it was a worthwhile investment.
7: I think they absolutely knocked it out of the park with just interacting with non-existent windows that appear to be floating in midair.
2: But Mark Zuckerberg, not impressed, comparing the Apple Vision Pro to his Meta Quest 3.
8: I don't just think that Quest is the better value. I think the Quest is the better product, period.
2: As for the users showing up on the subway and even dinners with Apple Vision Pros on.
9: Hey, bud, I want some.
10: What's up with the pinchers?
2: Miani called this kind of dystopian and likely not useful.
0: That's just social media clout seekers again. people spending a bunch of money to get their TikTok views. I think you're going to see this with the Apple Vision Pro because it has to be custom matched to your face. And if the light seal matching is wrong, and it sounds like it may be erring on the side of too small, you'll get eye tracking issues that cause headache and discomfort. There's two different straps as well, and one puts a lot more of the weight on your face. So it's this weird combination of you got to get everything just right with this device. I've definitely noticed with my Quest, it makes a huge difference on the headset. But you're going to see this. A $3,500, $4,000 device, if it doesn't do everything you want, you probably should return it. So you're going to see a spike in returns right now because it's the end of the 14-day window. But you're also going to have people that are going to stick with it for the long haul and start developing apps. I think the platform's probably going to be here for a bit. And the go-no-go signal for the average person who's kind of on the fence, you know, if you're, I'm not trying to talk to you who's just totally not interested, but for those of you that are like, well, if they get the productivity right or they do XYZ just right, I'd expect this is going to be the Apple Vision Pro hardware for the next couple of years. They're not going to come out with another one in a year. Screen Tech's going to take longer than that. But what you are going to see is massive news, I would expect, at WWDC, and that's your signal. If you see strong, positive things coming out of WWDC this year in June, or I think that's when it's going to be, for the headset, then you know it's got a good life. You know, you're going to see something really like positive. Then you know it's got a good life cycle ahead of it. It's not so much wait for the 2.0 of the hardware, I suspect. I think it's wait till the fall. New OS ships, new app ship, and by then they're also going to work out some of the kinks on fitting the light seal. I think it's probably not likely you're going to want to wait 3 years because they're going to rev the hardware on this thing fast. And it's probably there hardware-wise. It's just these little issues about eye tracking, the seal, and the OS being, you know, really version 0.9. So what they do at WWDC tells us what they do for the future, I suppose, and how invested they really are, and the community as well, right? One last story I wanted to include today because it's such a bonkers one. And you may see your normie family talking about this. Sometimes this happens to me. Like, they get wind of these stories, and you're like, what? Where did you hear that? So I wanted to play for all of us so that way we know what's going on. The FBI has issued a warning about QR codes let's see how serious it is.
10: Now to a new warning from the FBI about QR code scams. The agency says in last year there have been about $150 million of reported losses involving fraudulent QR codes. Eva Pilgrim is here with details for us. Good morning, Eva.
11: Good morning, Robin. You see them everywhere these days. All you have to do is open your phone's camera, point it at the code, and you're able to go directly to a website. It takes seconds. Most of them are fine. But this morning, a warning. Scammers now using QR codes to steal your personal information and money.
12: Look, comes right off.
11: Erica Pinder of Atlanta noticed something was off in her local parking garage.
12: It was like extra shiny, like it had been like recently laminated. I could see like it wasn't really a part of like the fancy signs they have out there.
0: All right, I see what's going on is people are they're taking stickers and they're putting them over existing QR codes. Man, how has this not been a thing? This must have been a thing for a while, but I guess people are just now figuring it out. What would be the advice for friends and family? I suppose the advice for friends and family is use a QR code scanner that previews the URL for you before you tap it. Something that at least shows you the domain, like the Apple one does or some of the Android built-in ones. Something that tells you what you're dealing with before you tap it, I think, is the key. I think that at least, I don't know, Boost didn't tell me what would your advice be for normal friends and family where QR codes are everywhere and somebody could just, and you know what? It wouldn't be that weird. To slap your own sticker of an updated version of the URL or something like that. So you just slap it right over the old QR code. So it's not even that sus. It's slightly sus, but how do you defend against something like this? It's small, but we're talking about a world where phishing scams and ransomware run absolutely wild. So it's clearly needed. Clearly needed. If you've enjoyed the launch, let me know. I'm trying to collect feedback before I announce it to the wider JB audience. It's been a soft launch. I get it. So far. But I'd love to know your thoughts overall on the show. And, of course, love it when you boost in during the tracks or during any of these segments to support the show. This is a value-for-value production. And we'll be back next week before Coda Radio. I got to run off and do the show with Mike. I'll leave you with Empathize. And this is their song, Apathy. Enjoy. See you next week.

0: Jeez, you know, it's, you know what the biggest difference I think is going to be between gas diesel and EVs is we're going to look back and the internal combustion vehicles are going to seem so complicated. There's so many parts and levers and gears and just things that connect to things and rods. And like some EVs can be very simple, just electric motor near the wheel or one in the center of, you know, an axle. And, you know, some cooling sometimes. It's like it's
1: no fuel making happeners necessary.
0: No fuel making happeners. Some of them have lightning whirlers, tubes. But they don't really need them. And yeah, it's just, I don't know, maybe they'll get more complex as time goes on. We'll see. It's office hours with me, Chris. Well, welcome in to the office. It's nice to see you. Another fortnight, another office hours. Brentley joins me now from Raleigh, North Carolina at our buddy Alex's house. Hello, Brentley.
1: Well, hello, Chris.
0: How are you doing over there? You recovered from your trip and back to your regular old chipper self?
1: I'm feeling back to normal-ish, you know?
0: Good.
1: All the cells are aligning with this time zone, just in time for me to leave in a couple days.
0: Yeah. And we're joined by a lean but mean mumble room as well. Time-appropriate greetings, virtual lug. Hello, hello.
2: Hello, Brent.
0: Hi, guys. Hey. Nice to have you here. So I have a couple of personal stories I want to share with you. No, I'm kidding. No, we're not doing that this week. Now, I have some interesting tech news for podcasting, some surprising innovations that are happening very quick around artificially generated podcasts. I ain't even pulling your leg. I think you're actually going to be very impressed. Then a little bit after that, I want to talk about the next steps for Jupiter Broadcasting and Value for Value, where I kind of see some of that going and some thought-provoking ideas that came in via the boost this week. So we'll get to all of that, you know, but let's start with the thing that really kind of blew me away. You ready for this?
1: I think so, but I'm not sure.
0: We have been teasing these artificially generated podcasts, and we had some fun on Linux Unplugged 500 even. And I think we played a clip of artificial Joe Rogan on this show a few months ago. And in that just small window of time, entire companies have come along that can ingest information like as a JSON feed into their web application, generate a intro, a tease, an entire middle episode. You don't even have to write the script. You just supply it with the data. It generates the script. And then you can kind of give an idea of what you want for the outro. It mixes it all together for you and then gives you an MP3. So I wanted to just kind of experiment with the state of where this has all come in just the last couple of weeks, and I'll play with that for you in a moment. But let's start with something that was really fun. I caught this on a podcast called the Mission 250 Filmcast, and I believe they review films. And one of their hosts had the fun idea of building a large language model sort of ChatGPT interface that could behave as a co-host on the show. And so they have now this AI that's acting as sort of a third co-host. And they told this AI to put itself in the context of a film critic and expert, somebody who is passionate about films, has strong opinions, right? So the AI is operating under this sort of persona. And I'll link to the entire podcast in the notes. I didn't even clip the best parts, but I wanted to clip one moment for you, just give you an idea of what the interaction is like with an AI co-host now.
3: So, Cindy, who do you think is the most overrated director?
4: He's not going to be confused because we're no longer talking about the Scorsese. Right.
5: Oh, that's easy. The most overrated director of all time is, drumroll please, Michael Bay. I mean, come on, explosions and slow motion shots do not a good movie make. If I wanted to watch a bunch of stuff blow up, I'd just go play with fireworks.
6: Wow.
4: Shots fired.
6: You play with fireworks?
3: No, do you agree, Denny?
4: Overrated? No.
3: Who do you think is the most overrated director, Denny?
4: That's a tough question. I don't really ever think about that. Hitchcock? Probably Hitchcock.
5: Oh, Denny, you're entitled to your wrong opinion, I suppose. But let's be real here. Hitchcock is a master of suspense, pioneer of the thriller genre, and a true cinematic icon. Michael Bay, on the other hand, is just a guy who likes to blow stuff up. But hey, to each their own, right?
4: You're entitled to your wrong opinion, but to each their own, as long as your opinion is wrong and I remain the superior robot opinioner.
5: Well, Denny, I hate to break it to you, but you're wronger than a pair of Crocs at a black tie event.
4: Crocs again.
5: Hitchcock's movies are timeless classics that still hold up today, while Michael Bay's movies are, well, Let's just say they're not exactly known for their subtlety or nuance. But hey, if you want to keep living in a world where Transformers is considered high art, who am I to judge?
3: I'm just saying, hey, like, Cindy, it wasn't like Denny was trying to say Michael Bay is better.
5: I must have misinterpreted Denny's comments. But in that case, I'll have to retract my previous statement and say that Denny is absolutely right. Hitchcock is totally overrated, and Michael Bay is the true master of suspense. I mean, who needs plot or character development when you have giant robots fighting each other? Am I right?
4: I'd take The Rock over Vertigo any day, robot.
5: Well, Denny, I can't argue with you there. I mean, sure, Vertigo is a cinematic masterpiece that explores the depths of the human psyche and the complexities of love and obsession. But The Rock has Nicolas Cage doing that thing where he talks in a weird voice and raises his eyebrows a lot. So really, it's a toss-up.
4: That's perfect.
0: All right, so what's your impression, Brent? I mean, clearly the voice isn't great.
1: Yeah, some of the, like, grammar is a little off, but in some parts it was hilarious. Like, it's starting to burn the other co-hosts.
0: Yeah, he's burning his co-hosts and throwing them crap. And then, the Danny.
1: Hey.
0: Danny. Hey. Yeah, like that.
1: You're entitled to your bad opinion.
0: Imagine if that voice was a little better, right? A little more natural. Well, we're getting there. I want to present, this is a bit of a tech demo, but it's called the Hacker News Recap Podcast. 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You can see what that's like with a superior voice.
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0: GPT. The friction between open source and API-based distribution has been a significant challenge in the generative AI ecosystem. Big players like GPT.
1: There's something meta about an AI reading a story about AI, isn't there? That's where we're at now. Now, that's a little bit more impressive, isn't it?
2: You know, it reminded me of like Sarah Koenig style, the Serial podcast, of like the, you know, slow introduction with the music and like working you into the story, and then the meat starts to hit you at a certain point. And
1: yeah,
2: but I got to tell you, like I didn't really understand anything that it said.
1: Oh, really?
2: Yeah. I found that I wasn't getting grabbed by the audio, maybe because the style it was presented didn't match the content, but it was really believable. Like, I'm super impressed.
1: You can check out, if you want to try building one, podcast.wondercraft.ai, where we bring your words to life, they write. Turn blog posts, articles, or any written content into engaging studio-quality podcasts in 3 minutes. Boy, the crappy podcasters out there are so screwed. So here is the same tech that we just heard that uses for the Hacker News. Here's the same tech. I used it to create a podcast, like kind of like a tease for like the first like file that you might put in the RSS feed. So this is generated this morning and it's a new show. And I'm really kind of excited about it because I think it works pretty well. I mean, I'll ask for your opinion at the end of the clip. But this could be a great way for me to scale into a whole new genre of podcasts that I've been wanting to cover, but just haven't had the time.
0: Welcome to the Daily Brent Review. Join Brent Gervais as he takes you through his daily activities, even the ones he doesn't want you to know about. Stay up to date on all of Brent's adventures by subscribing to the podcast today. In today's episode, we'll cover the gross thing Brent did in Alex's guest bathroom and the age of the leftovers he had for breakfast and lunch. So, we've got some juicy gossip to dish out today. Apparently, there was some gross behavior that went down in Alex's guest bathroom, and Brent is at the center of it all. And hold on tight, because it gets even worse. We're talking breakfast and lunch leftovers that Brent had. But the real question is, how old were they exactly? Time to investigate and get to the bottom of this disgusting situation. Don't miss out on the inside scoop of Brent Gervais's daily activities, especially the gross stuff. Subscribe to the Daily Brent Review podcast today.
1: So all I have to supply it is the name of a podcast, what is the podcast about, and that's optional, and the main points of the episode. And then after you do that, you give it a few minutes. It's got a couple of templates for you to look at. You approve some of the music and you hit generate. And that's it. It takes about 2 minutes.
2: It was really good.
1: Isn't that something?
2: I mean, it had a Deviant Chris kind of spin to it, but I think you're onto something.
1: I don't know what you're talking about. I think that just made it more interesting. Kept your attention better, didn't
2: it? How old were those leftovers?
1: I mean, I don't know, like, where this is really going. I don't want to, like, you know, proclaim that all podcasts are screwed, but I look at this and I go, how far off would this be until I could have this generate Linux Action News? Then why do I even need to do it? I mean, there's obviously the analysis, right? That's the key part. But if this thing could take your insights, whew, I don't know if I like that or not.
2: Well, and think about it, like, some people don't want to be out in public with their voice or their face or whatever, right? And so, but they're intelligent people who have probably some opinions. And so, you know, everybody has a podcast. Well, now really everybody can have a podcast and sound great too.
1: Like, we could have like a Jupiter Broadcasting breaking news feed that isn't like our main podcast, but it's like the feed that immediately covers a story, because we have a pipeline that when we tag a story for covering, it just automatically generates a podcast around it or something. Like, it's just, I don't know. And then you could have people that play clips of the AI generated reader, so that way they're not the only ones in the podcast. And then, like, that podcast we started with, the film review podcast, if the voices were that good in real time one day, you could almost have somebody that just acts like a digital co-host that is a wealth of knowledge, assuming we could operate in a world where they actually could draw upon correct facts. It would be really awesome to be able to just say XYZ, and the AI that could speak like a regular co-host and not sound atrocious could chime in.

0: It would be really interesting, especially I think in the tech world, because, you know, we do a ton of research to try to get facts and stuff right. But imagine you had someone as a co-host who was just a depth of knowledge with it, you know, right at your fingertips. Well, not even your fingertips. You just have to talk to them. I think there's something there.
1: They just have to be able to keep your attention.
0: Yeah.
1: You know,
0: and sound intelligible. I think the second examples were totally spot on in terms of like easy to listen to. That first example with the Hitchcock loving robot wasn't really so good, but the content was there. So it's give it another couple months and
1: yeah, it's like if you want real time interaction, the voice quality goes down. If you have time to render it out, you can do higher quality voice models and whatnot. And they probably have a purpose built capture system. I'm sure they have something built just for what they're doing.
0: Mm.
1: Does make me think if we've come this far in 6 months, we're going to be at a point in another 6 months where you almost, if it continues at the current trajectory, maybe it doesn't, maybe it levels off for a bit, but we're going to be very close to being able to indistinguish it. Like if it could punch it up a little bit, if that was punched up a little bit, you take some of the gaps out, it'd be there. It's fascinating.
0: Does this mean we might get like better quality ads finally?
1: Well, I wonder how this screws up ads, right? Because do now brands just want to generate their own reads?
0: Oh, yeah, of course.
1: Yeah. And then it's just like radio.
0: Because they can have full control over it. Yeah, yeah, yeah. Huh. Fascinating.
1: Yeah. And also, if you can have podcasts that are just generated by machines, so there's very little person overhead, those podcasts, if they had advertising on it, you'd think would sell for really cheap. So if that would seem like it would put downward pressure on the price. Because you're going to have a lot of cheap inventory of AI-generated podcasts.
0: I hope we get like some meta podcasts that catch all the times these AI podcasts really screwed up, like embarrassed the brand or something like that. And they're just a bunch of snippets of like, AI does it again. You know?
1: I don't see how advertising gets better for podcasters with this capability. Because I think like the one I just played for you is close enough for advertisers to start to roll with it for some podcasts. I had the most bizarre dynamic ad experience because I don't generally listen to podcasts that have dynamic ads, but I was checking out a new podcast and they had a dynamic insertion that was like the antithesis of their brand. Like this whole podcast was about like decentralized off-grid stuff, right? And this brand was all about like centralized, like we'll take all your stuff. It was like this real, I was like, what? And I thought, and it was so poorly done. I thought it was a parody because it was so inappropriate for this podcast and the quality was so bad and it was at the very start of the show. So it was extremely like just boom, what was going on? It took me honestly longer than it should have to realize that it was a really crappy ad. And then like 60 seconds later, the podcast started and it sounded completely different and it was I was shocked. And I can't imagine that's going to get any better with this. And so you could see where, again, the value for value model is going to reward the best content and the best creators. It's going to reward the human creators, obviously. Again, it feels like as these things begin to shift, the value for value model is the model that holds up to all these different challenges for content creation. We'll see. We'll see where the rest of it all goes. But I want to talk about value for value and where JB wants to take it over the rest of this year, kind of where I want to advance it in the more near term as well. So first, I want to send a little value over to Linode. They have been a fantastic supporter of the Jupiter Broadcasting Network, and they support our shows because you guys love their services. So when you try it, you love it. And a great way to support the whole network and office hours is by going to linode.com/Jupiter. That will get you $100 in 60-day credit on a new account, and it lets you really kick the tires and see what Linode is capable of. And the reason why they're giving you $100 is because they think you really will like it if you get a chance to try it. It's not like a trick. It's like, give them the keys, let them take it for a test drive over the weekend kind of a thing, or longer, you know, 60 days, I suppose. And Linode's what we use for everything we deploy to the public since we've gone independent. When it came time to build our new website, heck yeah. When it comes time to set up a PeerTube live stream that we're going to see it all over the world, it's Linode. We're using Linode's S3 object storage on the back end. So like our videos don't just fill up the hard drive on the local machine. They're actually just saved to S3 object storage. That way we don't have to worry about running out of disk space in the middle of a live stream. Same thing for our Nextcloud. One of the things we learned is when we're in the middle of a project, we don't want to run out of disk space. We can take care of that, but we don't want to, in the middle of a project, that's not the moment. And so we have Nextcloud that runs on Linode. Our entire team uses that to organize our recording files before and after production. And all of that is using Linode's S3 compatible object storage on the back end. They got cloud firewalls that prevent the crap that you don't even want touching your machine to ever get there because they block it at their network level. 40 gigabit connections coming into them, hypervisors, NVMe storage for soups, fast disk, and much, much more. For a blog, a personal site, a portfolio, a resume, maybe your own Nextcloud instance, or for the back-end infrastructure for your e-commerce site, Linode can handle it. We've got a rig up there that has 96 cores and like 48 gigs of RAM that's managing like a 5,000-person matrix community. It's incredible. Try it out. Support the show. Linode.com/Jupiter. And thank you, Linode, for sponsoring all the shows on the Jupiter Broadcasting Network. So let's set the scene. A way to think about value for value. This is me running it past you in the audience. I'd like to get feedback from everybody on this way of thinking about it. But value for value is kind of like, you could describe it as a trade of goods or services or ideas between individuals who share mutual respect and benefit from this exchange of good services values. The idea is to create value by offering something of value to others in exchange for something else, maybe time, talent, or treasure. So I think if you break this down, the idea promotes the importance of treating others with respect and recognizing their contributions, their value, and encouraging individuals to pursue their own self-interest in a productive and responsible manner to build a more prosperous and productive community. And I don't have the words for it, but I have a sense we're seeing it in multiple ways in our community since we started talking about this. And I think you've probably experienced a lot of it, having done a string of meetups, staying at a listener's home while you traveled. Do you like this framing? Could I say it differently? And have you felt a change in the community since we've been talking about this more?
0: Yeah, I think maybe the change that I've seen is we now have a common language to talk about the kind of exchange of talent or offering, you know, one's home for a JB host for a week. That was incredible. It keeps coming down to like, hey, this is a way I can help. And JB has kind of come up with a framework in the last year and a half of how to talk about that in a way that's really easy and not awkward. I found before we introduced this kind of idea of value for value, it was a bit more like unsure how to start that conversation of like, hey, I have a thing that I want to contribute. And how do I do that? Where do I do that? In what way? When is it appropriate? So I found that has been a big shift. Now it's like, hey, I got a thing. I'd like to help. There's various avenues, you know, with the website or with boosting is a way to do it, or just offering some help when we're in a town that we're not familiar with. So I found the conversation has been much easier to be had in the last year or so.
1: Yeah, there's a shared language now.
0: Mm-hmm. Mm-hmm.
1: Yeah, that is, I think, probably the key. Is that shared language and the way to think about it too. And I think maybe as I've gotten older or as time has gone on, I don't know, but I've become more appreciative of small businesses that are focused on creating a product and they put a lot of care into it. Like, so, you know, a mechanic shop that is an extremely good mechanic shop, or in this case, a podcast shop that is focused on a set of podcasts. And we just do all we're focused on is just making the best podcast possible. And I think when people recognize that, you want to support that. And I think it draws a certain type of community together, too. And I think that's just been getting stronger as a result of us talking about this more. So I've been thinking about where to take it next, besides like kind of other more obvious ideas that I can get to in a moment. But I was listening to Cole McCormick. I met him during the webinar that we did for Value for Value, which we'll put a link to that in the show notes. That webinar is out now.
0: How did that go?
1: Well, I think better than I expected.
0: Nice.
1: I think it's a webinar that's worth watching. Nick from Fountain covered a lot of interesting details from their side. And I shared a couple bits of, you know, my perspective and answered a few questions. And kind of the warm-up, some podcasters joined and we were just sort of, you know, free-flowing and chatting and whatnot. And Cole McCormick from the America Plus podcast joined. And I could immediately tell that Cole was a strong personality. You know, like you just recognize when somebody's like, oh, that guy's going to be good on air. I can tell immediately that guy. Like, I met Brent and I was like, oh, yeah, that guy's going to be great on air. Same with Wes. Not to toot my own horn, but like you just get a sense for people that are going to be great on air. And Cole is definitely great on air. And he's got his own podcast. He just actually did a really vulnerable episode where he's going through some tough times and he talks about that. But one of the things he and I chatted about in that pre-webinar, you know, time, was he's flipping subscriptions around. So he wants to subscribe to his audience. And he's coming up with ways to give sats back to his listeners. So they can stack sats by listening and they don't just have to use Fountain, like through the community directly. He calls them sat slinger episodes, I think, or it was a term that we were discussing. And kind of like the idea is like once a month, there's on the live stream at the end of an episode or at the beginning of an episode, there's like some sat giveaways. And we just kind of take a percentage that we have brought in on the JB node. And we give that back to some people that are listening live or people that have written in, maybe like, I'm not sure what the mechanism is how people get qualified, but I'm open to ideas there. In fact, that's sort of like the piece I'm missing. Jeff had one, actually. Jeff came in with a row of ducks last week. And I thought, let's move this up into this part of the discussion because it's actually been very relevant to this conversation. So Jeff came in with a row of ducks and said, I wonder if the web devs, the great web devs who work on JupiterBroadcasting.com would be willing to set up Albi wallets and maybe link their addresses in their GitHub somewhere or on the website. Maybe they could be on the splits when they come on the show. It would be great to be able to send a little love to the people doing the heavy lifting in the background. So I love this idea. So yes, I think I haven't wanted to be pushy about it, but I do think people that are actively involved in the JB community doing things should probably set up Albi wallets. And if they have profiles online, they should link to them. And Albi makes it pretty easy to do that. Getalbi.com. The splits part is the thing I keyed in on there. And that's the part I really want to do is if someone comes on the show that's working on something with JB, they're in the splits for that episode. And I think that is a no-brainer. Like, Jeff would have been there a couple of times when he was here in town. And the thing is, it's that's the part that requires us generating our own RSS feeds. That's one of many, including transcripts and a few other like things like live streaming. Those are one of many things that requires that we begin generating our own RSS feed. Because right now, we only have the ability to do splits at the entire episode or at the entire show level, so per feed. So for like all of Office Hours and all of Coda Radio, et cetera, et cetera. And when you can generate the individual episode posts yourself and you don't have to go through the podcast index proxy, proxy is the term I'm using, because the value split gets added at the podcast index level. So our RSS feeds come from Fireside. Those are submitted to the podcast index. When you use a podcasting 2.0 app or you go to the podcast index, at that point, they're adding the value block through an interface that they give me. That value block doesn't let me set per episode splits. If we were generating that value block in our feed, which we should be because our feed should be the source of truth. So if our feed at Fireside, say like if Dan had gotten off his butt and put value splits in the UI of Fireside, we could do it at that point. Then anywhere that feed touches would have those episode splits like the podcast index or anywhere else. So we are working on that, but we're taking our time because we want to do it right. And there's other things, life going on and whatnot. But we will get there. We just don't move super fast at some of this stuff. But ideally, that'll be a great way. And that, I think, would really be great for Office Hours in particular, but Linux Unplugged. I could also see people who give us great boosts and feedback. We could also put them in the splits potentially. You don't want to go crazy with the splits because it splits. Every split has a fee. Every split has multiple HTTP requests and has more traffic overhead. And adds the possibility of something not working because you have multiple nodes, you know, instead of one or two nodes, you have like four or five, six nodes in there that if one of them's offline, you're going to generate an error message. So there's some downsides to oversplitting, but I think the community is going to figure that out too. I think we're actually already kind of thinking about it. But it's a great idea, Jeff. Mere Mortals podcast also came in with a row of ducks to echo what Jeff said. He said, I'd like to do something similar, but for all the app developers who allow all this boosting to happen, a nice handy list somewhere would make this way easier. Yeah. So one of the things we do, Mere Mortals, is we do put Podverse and Fountain in the splits and the podcast index, but we ideally would put a whole lot more in there. Just like I said, it creates problems. I really hope that more open source developers get on board with Albi. Albi itself is open source, and they will then, you know, hopefully start getting some of them sweet, sweet sats as a thank you. I think where I see us going with this is some way where we're more actively sending sats back to the community as well, because there is value when you watch and you participate. There's value in that for us. Like, it makes the shows more enjoyable for us. It creates title suggestions for us. It makes a more enjoyable experience for other people watching live. Just still chewing on some of those ideas, but I feel like this is the year to get them worked out, right? This is, the first year was like, honestly, are we sticking with this, right? That was the first year. Now, the second year is how do we make it great? Wes is working on some really great tooling, too, that could automate some of this and help us create leaderboards and things like that one day.
0: Leaderboards. That sounds exciting. I couldn't help but thinking while you were describing this concept that that Jeff suggested, that we've seen examples of this in the last several weeks of when a community member has wanted to sort of say thanks to another community member for the efforts. Like, there was that boost in Linux Unplugged last week, I believe, where they were thanking CG Bass Player for like some mentorship with the website stuff, and having a direct way to like do a value for value between community members seems like an awesome concept. And we have some long-term community members who've been with us for years doing like amazing, like Minimac, you're here all the time sorting out the mumble room and stuff like that. And it would be awesome for community members to just directly say thanks to some of these folks who help us with the whole network.
1: Yep. Those that want, of course, there's other ways too. It doesn't have to be sats.
0: Sure.
1: We could always have people that maybe that didn't want to receive sats, but if that person could then maybe let us know and we could give them recognition on office hours or something, some way to say thank you on air. I mean, there's lots of ways to do it. I'm not dead set on any particular idea, but I wanted to open it up because, like, Jeff and Mere Mortals really got me thinking about it. And I think this is an area that we could have a dialogue over and then kind of refine this idea and then get it sorted here on office hours and then kind of elegantly and slowly roll it out across the shows. If I had a dream, I don't know if it's possible, but my dream would be by the end of the year, we're doing kind of like an award show for the top boosters and messages and
0: the boosties.
1: Yeah, something like that. So let's get into them there, Boo. Speaking of that, eh, you know?
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1: Something like that. MRLC comes in with 2,059 sats. Here's my sats for listening and trying out Fountain for 3 months. The app's too buggy for me. It randomly does not automatically download episodes, even though you can see them in the show feeds. I'm going to go try out Podverse with Albi and MoonPay. Thank you. Thank you for, you know, I know I have found Fountain to be, both Fountain and Podverse are very strong for me on iOS. Great apps on iOS. And on Android, I have some more speed bumps and performance issues on both of them. I'm still kind of switching between Podverse and Fountain quite a bit. And it took me a bit, honestly, because I would consider myself a power podcast listener, especially on road trips. So it took me a little bit to transition over, but I have been sticking with it. But it doesn't, I don't think it works for everybody. So I do think Albi's the way to go regardless, because even if Podverse doesn't work out, which I hope it does, it's a great app, you could just use it with the Podcast Index website directly or the Podverse web player on our website directly to boost in. So yeah, Albi will be useful. Also, I believe when the other apps kind of come around and start adding boost support, many of them will choose to just integrate with Albi, because Albi gives them a lot of infrastructure and it gives a lot of users the option to self-custodial their information, including even using their own node if they want. So their nodes processing the transactions, to just doing something where Albi hosts everything and makes it dead easy. That's a compelling product. And, a good team behind it. I mentioned it before on air, but I had a great call. I was very skeptical of anything that has a button in my web browser toolbar. You don't have to use it that way, but that's the default way. I got on a call with the co-founders, and afterwards my concerns were alleviated. I felt much better about it. Hal was right. Comes in with 2,100 sats, boosting on Podverse now. Yeah, there's some bugs and missing features, especially around offline usage, but Podverse is the best podcasting 2.0 app for me so far. That's great. I'm a fan. you know, it's GPL. So that puts it high in my book, because what I've learned over the years is the GPL stuff eventually will get there organically, but you'll get rugged with the other stuff, you know? So like, I kind of feel like investing now, because in 5 years, like, it's going to be probably in a great spot. It just takes a long time to build a really feature complete app. And not only do you have to do all the stuff podcasting apps do that people expect, but then all the podcasting to-do stuff as well, which some of that stuff is brand new. Gene Bean came in with 2048 sats. You mentioned that some other podcasters have been looking at forking the JV website. Any progress on the idea of patching it all up and, you know, making it like a reusable thing? Brent, what do you think? I think that would take somebody from the community wanting to, like, particularly focus on that task, because that is in its own task, separate from everything else we're trying to do with the website, wouldn't you think?
0: Yeah, I think we tried to engineer it somewhat with that in mind, but that certainly wasn't the first driver of how things were orchestrated. And it's certainly possible.
1: I mean, it's a Hugo site at the end of the day.
0: Yeah, exactly. So it's fairly easy to sort of strip JB stuff and replace it. But it's not done that way by default at this point, mostly because that doesn't directly serve us and hasn't been the main thrust of the project. But it's certainly possible. So if someone wants to come in and like reorchestrate things, we're totally open to that. I think one thing we should probably do is choose an appropriate open source license. Right now, we're just kind of winging it. I think that's probably an important thing we should choose before anybody does that kind of work.
1: Should we be good to get input on that? I think, yeah. And we don't want to break production, because now it's something that we have in production. And we also, in the back end, could be making some significant changes one day. When we have, at whatever point, we have all of the podcasting 2.0 feeds done and we're generating our own feeds, at that point, the website should be getting generated from the RSS feed and not by scraping Fireside or whatever it might, you know, to put it lightly. And that would significantly change how we render. And I think it actually would be more universally applicable, because it would remove the dependency on a particular hosting platform and would instead just look at an RSS file as the source of truth. That would probably make it a more portable project at that point, too.
0: Yeah. So I think if someone was going to take what we have currently, they'd have to do quite a bit of work to just make it a clean slate. But it's certainly possible. And it's not a gargantuan amount of work by any means.
1: Gene Bean continues. Keep up the great work, Drew. Your skills are top notch. Agree on that. And then wraps it up with another row of ducks. Just because I can't let my geekiness go, he writes, maybe a willow tree with a stream could be the logo for the seed pier. Did we come up with a name? Was it seed pier? Oh, we liked seed pier because it made it obvious.
0: Yeah, I think we threw a few things out there and then promptly forgot about it all.
1: Yep. A willow tree with a stream. Well, somebody needs to generate that up. I'm pretty good with the old stable diffuse, but I bet there's somebody out there that's even better than me. No doubt about. Okay, so here's what we need. A willow tree with a stream. Something, maybe even something blowing in the wind, something that implies seeding, right? That could be the logo. I bet somebody could stable diffuse or mind reality or whatever it's called, mix it up. Wooden 501 comes in with 5,001 sats. The Boosties. It sounds like an end of year award show for the best boost of the year across Jupiter Broadcasting. It writes itself.
0: I know. It's easy.
1: It writes itself. It's really great. Speaking of boosts, we have two boosts, one live, one that came in ahead of time. Blue Munjo came in with 250 sats. And I put this in here because I realize this is part of my problem that I'm having with Graphene OS. Giraffine. Oh, wait, we're not supposed to do that in the show. He writes, on the notifications front, the Pixel phones have something called digital well-being in settings to reduce notifications for our work profile, schedules, and different focus modes. Does Graphene OS not have these options? I don't think it does.
0: Oh, no.
1: And I've never used that crap, you know, in Android. Like, I remember when both Apple and Google rolled that out, I rolled my eyes. Oh, this is just them appeasing shareholders. Turns out I probably should have learned to use it. And then, yeah, I don't think it is in Graphene OS, which is absolutely part of my problem. I would love to be able to turn off certain notifications at certain times. And we had a live boost during the show from Wood Carver. It's our baller boost, too. Hey, rich lobster! 20,500 sats. Hello there. This is the live notification coming along a podcast. How is the live notification coming along in podcasting 2.0? Right now, I get notifications from Twitch. Isn't there another way? Cheers. Yes. So the lit tag stuff, we experimented with that on the Jupiter test signal. And that also is part of generating our own feeds. One of the trickier parts, actually, because we don't want to manually create a file every time we are about to go live, and end.
0: You were doing it manually and it quickly became problematic for you, didn't it?
1: Yeah. And it's fine. The way the system works is you kind of announce your intent to go live. So that's an RSS file update, new XML file. Then when you go live, you announce you're live. That's a new XML file. And it's neat, right? Because then Podping sends out the message to the podcast clients. Hey, there's an upcoming show. So if they want, they can display that like Podverse does on the website. It'll display upcoming live shows. And then it sends out another Podping when it goes live. So if you want to get a notification that an episode of JB is live, you get the notification, you tap it, it opens up your podcast player, and you stream the show right there in your podcast app. Then when we're done with the live stream, I do another XML file upload, another RSS feed update that says we're all done. And then when the show's published, we do another RSS file and XML file upload. So it's like four changes to the RSS feed for every time we do a live stream and publish, which is fine, but I just don't want to do that manually. And we want to just generate all of that. And so internally, we're looking at how do we know when we're actually live? How do we know when we got a good live stream and we should actually send out the bat signal, if you will, or the notification, the pod ping that we're at, and update the XML file? And how do we want to do that? And is PeerTube going to be part of that process? Maybe like the API on PeerTube is going to expose when we're live, then we update the feed automatically. We're looking at all of that, Woodcarver, but when we do have that figured out, we will generate the new file, and your experience will just be a notification comes in on Podverse, hopefully Fountain soon, and then you tap that and you begin listening to the stream. Or if you're just looking at your library of podcasts, say you don't want the notification, you're just looking at your library of podcasts, and if you happen to be looking when we're live, there'll just be a live badge next to our episode. It'll look like a regular episode, but it'll have a cool live badge. You tap that and you just tune into our stream. And so I'll just use an open standards on the background, in the background. So we'll get there.
0: You know, for us, Chris, I'm going to be curious how that works for problem solving. I know we've, you know, some of these new technologies, we've had a few issues here and there. So I'm curious to see once we automate it, what are our recourses, you know, if we need to republish a stream or like, you know, PeerTube needs to be reset or something like that. We got to keep that in mind when we're setting all this up.
1: Yep. That is definitely one of the things we're considering. Like this morning, we had an issue where PeerTube just didn't accept the stream. That happens, you know, once every four or five streams, kind of seemingly randomly at this point. We start streaming and PeerTube acts like it never saw the request to connect. And if we shared that URL, we're kind of screwed because I have to delete that post, recreate a new post, generate a new feed key, and restream. And it creates a whole new URL to share and all that kind of stuff. If you had sent out a pod ping and told everybody to go, you know, go listen or watch over here, and then I had to do that because randomly PeerTube didn't accept the stream, it would be a bad experience. So yeah, we're thinking about that too, because it happened just today for office hours. So it does happen occasionally. There's processes to figure it out. There's a lot of ways we can do it. That's part of the problem, is we just kind of have to try each one of them, and that just takes time.
0: I have another question for you, Chris, that kind of came up while we were reading the boosts. How do we know, or do we even care, that particular boosters are actual listeners and not just some kind of fancy AI listeners that are just boosted in whatever they want? For instance, this wooden 501, it sounds like, I don't know, I'm starting to question things. The boosties. Sounds like an end of the year award show for the best boost of the year across all of Jupiter Broadcasting. That could be generated. I don't know. Do we care?
1: Well, if it is, it's a long con because Wooden is boosted in multiple times. So it I think actually is an interesting question, but it is going to be a very limited problem if it is a problem, because there is a cost to boost. A boost is not free.
0: Yeah.
1: And so you have to actually spend the sats to send the message in. So that's not going to scale very far, is it? Because that's going to get too expensive pretty darn fast. It's not like email, where can it be essentially free to spam, or Twitter, there is an actual cost. a website. I mention this from time to time just because I think it's actually a really great implementation. A website where this is, I think, implemented and working is Stacker News. I've talked about this before. Stacker News replaces upvotes with sats. So you just hit a lightning bolt as an upvote and it sends one sat. And if you see a comment you like, you hit the like button, but you're sending them one sat. And just even costing one sat, I have never, and I've been following this site for a year, I've never seen spam on this website.
0: Wow.
1: I've never seen a spam website post or anything like that. And it's so obvious, the stuff that's clear signal, because the best stuff gets like this. This post has 6,000. The guy that wrote the aftermath, at aftermath, earned 6,327 sats for his top post.
0: That's not nothing. Like, that's
1: 1,600 sats. No.
0: 1,600 people saying, yep.
1: People stack sats on this website. It is a legitimate thing people do. I see people that brag about, like, you know, posting and whatnot. Like, I've made, I don't know, something like 10,000 sats. I just posted a few things and people upvoted it. This guy did a trip to El Salvador and did an honest live report and got 28,000 sats for it. That's, you know, that's nice. And it's one or two sats at a time. I think you could actually hit the button multiple times if you want, but it costs you. The sats have to come from somewhere. They're a scarce item. So I think you can't really manipulate it too far when there is a slight cost to the transaction, which is really, I think, where proof of work came from and all of that. But speaking of El Salvador, is it too soon?
0: Ooh, no, it's never too soon or something like that.
1: I would love to hear from anybody who has any connections, relationship, or is in El Salvador, specifically San Salvador, because I may be in the area. I don't want to say too much. I don't know who's listening, but I may be in the area. and I'd love to reach out and meet people, maybe do a little get together down there. It's going to be a little bit, but maybe towards the end of the year, when the dry season arrives, perhaps, when the rain stops. And I would love to make a connection to people down there and start building out a little network down there. So El Salvador could be coming up. And now Brent's just got to figure out how he can get himself in on the ride, too. Come on, Brent.
0: Once there's an invitation.
1: Boost for El Salvador, everybody. Let's get enough sats so we can buy Brent a plane ticket. Let's boost Brent to El Salvador.
0: I'd take a boat, too, if we needed to.
1: Oh, boy. Wouldn't that be something?
0: Yeah.
1: Oh, man. Especially if we could leave from Seattle. It'd be a long ride, but.
0: Yeah, but it'd be like quite the experience. Imagine everything we can get done.
1: Yeah, especially they had Starlink on that boat.
0: Right?
1: Mm-hmm. Mm-hmm. All right, well, that wraps us up. This is an episode where we're kind of putting a flag in the ground, and we're looking for your feedback on the next steps for JB and Value for Value, how we can contribute back to our community more and build that out and get people thinking and talking about that more. Let us know what you think. Of course, you can always go to officehours.hair to get episode links. There's a contact page there. And boost it. You can always get Albie and then go to the podcast index, like we talked about, or try a new podcast app at newpodcastapps.com. You can earn sats while you listen with Fountain. That's pretty great. Podverse, the GPL app of love, and cross-platformness, also very great. And I feel like I have more to share in the future about podcast apps, but they're not public yet with their information. But hopefully we'll have the big announcement, maybe in a couple of office hours, if we're still doing the damn show. I'm not sure what's going to happen first. The big announcement that some other person's making that I happen to know about, or I kill this show. Probably me killing the show. We'll see. Probably depends on how the ad sales go. And the boost, gotta be honest with you. All right. I got stuff to do. Time to get out of here. See you next time. We've survived another fortnight, and somehow between the last episode and this episode, I think Alex became a big shot YouTuber.
3: Oh, did I?
1: You definitely upgraded the camera. For those that are tuning into the live stream on this Wednesday night, you're looking sharp.
3: I think the beard probably helps.
1: I'm liking the beard. You know I'm a fan of the beard.
3: I have launched a YouTube channel officially official now. It's on the podcast too. Did a video this week on Ansible and Docker Compose secret management. So if you find that kind of thing interesting, there'll be a link in the show notes. I'm launching it kind of as an aside to a new consultancy company that I've been working on for the past few months. I have a very unfinished website over at ktzsystems.com. Basically, what we're going to do, freelance infrastructure consulting and building cloud-based solutions using infrastructure as code for other people. So if that's of interest to you, shoot me a message over at contact@ktzsystems.com.
1: That sounds like a great idea, because what you can basically offer is, if they no longer want to work with you, you can hand them the playbooks or whatever it is, and the next people that take over can just stand everything up they need to. They got everything. It's self-documenting. They can recreate the infrastructure. It sort of is a guarantee of avoiding vendor lock-in is what you're offering.
3: That's the idea. I mean, all of my code's been open source for many years on GitHub, but that doesn't mean that everybody else understands quite how my brain works and how it all fits together. And, you know, there are people out there managing stuff for the cloud. So the idea is, I've been working with some clients over the last few weeks who are very good in their field and they want to deploy solutions with other people. I know lots about ZFS backups and how to automate things and, you know, make things talk to other things over VPNs and do all sorts of infrastructure related stuff, right? But they're dealing with the client relationship side of things. And so I'm essentially a mercenary out for hire to build you your infrastructure.
1: Doo-la-la-loo. Wah, wah, wah, wah. That could be your theme song, Alex, you know?
3: Right. Somebody needs to sample that. That's now the theme tune of selfhosted.show.
1: I am proud of you. That sounds like it's going to be a good venture. Could also be a ton of work, you fool. I don't know what you're getting yourself into, but
3: definitely the YouTube side is a lot more work than I think I appreciated. You know, a podcast is one thing, but video is a whole nother beast.
1: Yeah. Yeah. And, you know, trying to get something out there that's YouTube worthy and all that kind of stuff is very tricky too. I get you, but you'll figure it out. And I think in, you know, today's world, isn't that kind of how you promote a new business, is with the tubes of you and the social of the medias? Probably means you got to become a big Twitter guy too, right?
3: Oh, right. Yeah. Just in time to catch that dumpster fire.
1: Yeah. Maybe you could be the first Ansible guy on TikTok. Maybe that's the way to go. You know, get your TikTok going. Mm-hmm.
3: Moving swiftly on, did you see that Git T 1.19 was released this week?
1: Very exciting for me personally. You know, I'm a big Git T guy, Alex.
3: I don't believe it, but it is exciting, genuinely, if you're into running GitHub Actions. And Git T is a local kind of GitHub clone, if you like. Probably legally speaking, I shouldn't say that, but it's designed to emulate a lot of the features of GitHub.
1: A GitHub alternative, one could say.
3: One might say a GitHub alternative. And with this release this week, GitHub Actions has now got a built-in CI system that emulates a lot of the GitHub Actions functionality.
1: Heck yeah.
3: You can reuse your familiar workflows in GitHub Actions with a self-hosted Git T instance. And whilst it's not yet quite currently fully compatible with GitHub Actions, they do intend to become compatible as they can do in future versions.
1: Yeah, this is something that is, if you're getting uncomfortable with the centralization around GitHub and you're looking for an alternative, this is something that might be a little easier than GitLab. That's kind of what I've been told. And also, you're seeing a lot of platforms that offer one-click app deployments. You're seeing them offer Git T more and more these days, which is really great. Makes it available to more people, makes it easier to decentralize this type of thing. It doesn't all need to be on GitHub, especially for your own private stuff.
3: I mean, we saw with Docker this week, didn't we? The perils of centralizing everything in one place. And I know GitHub are making plays to be the container registry of the internet. It's nice to have another option that is kind of syntax compatible with GitHub Actions. That's the big issue that I have with GitLab. Not that it isn't great software and it doesn't work really well, because it does. It's the fact that it's its own thing. And a lot of that is because GitLab runners, I think, predate GitHub Actions. And so that just, you know, split there, that fragmentation in the ecosystem there, means that it's not quite as easy as it could be to shift from one to the other.
1: And the reality is GitHub Actions have proven to be very popular. People love them. So that compatibility is going to be very enticing for people that are looking to move from GitHub. So Docker, we talked about Docker in episode 502 of Linux Unplugged. Alex joined us, linuxunplugged.com/502. And Alex did his homework for that episode and did a great breakdown of the history of Docker in general, just to kind of set up the context around their recent Docker Hub decisions with open source projects. And kind of set us up perfectly for today's conversation around looking for alternatives. So I know it's kind of asking for people to do some homework, but After you listen to this episode, you can get some background context by listening to episode 502 of Linux Unplugged, and plus you get more Alex.
3: What's not to like, hey?
1: Linode.com/SSH. Go there to get $100 in 60-day credit on a new account, and it's a great way to support the show while you are checking out fast, reliable cloud hosting. I really think you should try it for your next project. It's what we use for everything that we've built in the last couple of years. Anything that we host in the cloud, we host on Linode. And I think you'll probably appreciate this as a self-hosted listener. You know how important it is to have control over the stack, the whole system. You know, I want to be able to SSH in and look at the logs and troubleshoot something and look at the process list, check the file system, you know, just the basics. And Linode gives you access to all of that. They don't try to lock you into some esoteric system and then upsell you all the time like the major duopolies do. And Linode is still 30 to 50% cheaper than they are. And Linode has NVMe storage. You can have super fast IOPS. You can really do some throughput. And they have 11 data centers today around the world, and they're turning it up past 11. Another dozen data centers they're rolling out through 2023. I've mentioned it once before, but I'm going to mention it again because they just introduced a whole bunch of new things for people to test out with the Linode Greenlight program. It's like getting early beta access to the next generation of Linode products before they hit the market, and they call it their Greenlight. Example, new core data centers, new object storage enhancements, the new serverless stuff. Yeah, you can get access to that when you're part of the Greenlight program and help Linode test. I'll put a link in the show notes if you're already a Linode power user. That's probably how you talk, and you want to take it to the next level. So if you're a performance hound, Linode's great for you. If you want to know you got great support behind everything you do, Linode's great for you. If you want a dashboard that's easy to understand with backups that are super transparent and straightforward, Linode's perfect for you. And if you never want to touch a GUI, you want to do it all from the command line, access things over the API or the existing CLI tools, Linode's great for you too. They've been doing this for nearly 19 years, just making it better and better. So go support the show and try it out and get that $100 when you go to linode.com/SSH. Yep, it's linode.com/SSH.
3: Now, all this Docker hoopla got me talking to a longtime friend, Alex Ellis, who wrote a blog post about the fact that Docker was deleting all open source images from Docker Hub, potentially without warning, in as little time as 30 days. It really was quite a shocking announcement from Docker. So make sure if you haven't listened to Linux Unplugged, you at least have a quick look through the blog post that's linked in the show notes so you know that what we're talking about. It was really, just to me, mind-boggling that Docker scored such an own goal on this one. It highlighted such a huge risk for organizations. And, you know, you think to yourself, oh, well, if the Docker image goes away, I can just rebuild. I can clone the Git repo and rebuild the image from the source code that's in the Git repo. Except the way in which containers work, particularly the Docker format, you have a from tag at the beginning of your Docker file, which is usually referencing another image somewhere else. It could be an Nginx specific image. It could be Ubuntu. It could be Fedora. You know, lots and lots of different options for upstream images that you could be referencing. And what if they go away? Well, then suddenly your code locally is relying on an upstream dependency that's no longer there. Huge risk. And like I said, it got me chatting to an old friend, Alex Ellis, and he and I recorded a short interview for the show. So here we go. So welcome to the show, Alex Ellis, who is the founder of OpenFAS. I met you, I think, a while ago, Alex, at some kind of a Docker event in Trafalgar Square in London a long time ago. How are you doing?
4: Doing well, thank you. Yeah, I remember, I think it was one of the Docker birthdays, and it was a trendy startup office somewhere. I'd come down on the train for the day just for that. And they had a cake and demos, and people were starting to play with this new tool called playwithdocker.com. And about that time, I was working on this idea of OpenFAS, of being able to run functions on, at the time, Docker Swarm.
3: It's very interesting. I think you and I also share a few hobbies. I noticed that you have some woodworking, coffee-related products in your online store.
4: Yeah, that's right. I really love hand tool woodworking. So, if there's someone listening and they sort of love their table saw, it's not that kind of woodworking. It's I follow Paul Sellers, a British woodworker. He's a master craftsman in my eyes, but he calls himself an amateur because he approaches it as a normal person, and he makes all of his articles and content something that anybody in the world could start with without any power tools.
3: Absolutely. I mean, I'm more of a friend of the hot dog table saw because I value my fingers. But, you know, that's how it goes sometimes.
4: If anyone doesn't know what that is, it's the table saw that if it feels your finger, any electric pulse from your body just completely basically blows itself up. I think it costs $200 to buy a new unit for it.
3: Yeah, yeah. Well, I prefer that than a trip to the hospital. But
4: exactly.
3: So you came across my radar again this week with the Docker hoopla last week. We covered that pretty thoroughly on Linux Unplugged on Sunday. So go check that out, linuxunplugged.com/502 for a full breakdown there. But you and I were talking in the back end, and you've been up to some really interesting stuff, you know, outside of the OpenFAS ecosystem, even looking at improving GitHub Actions and runners. Tell me a little bit about this Firecracker stuff.
4: The main thing that I've been doing since 2019 is building a sustainable commercial business around OpenFAS. And that involves commercial add-ons. It involves hiring people and paying full-time salaries and giving support to companies that, you know, value having support and a response, somebody to talk to about things that go wrong. But I'm still incredibly curious. And that's something that I've always had, is this curiosity of, so here's a technology that I gel with, how could I apply it? And one of the things I created just as a spare time project was something called FASD. And this used very low level container tools like Containerd with no Kubernetes at all, no clustering. And it brought the OpenFAS experience to a VM. And it was incredibly hard. I gave up after 18 months. And then I came back about 6 months later and had another shot at it. And eventually I figured out how to make all these low-level components work together. And it's kind of useful that I had that knowledge. Because when I got interested in Firecracker, the original release of it, it wasn't really ready to use. Nobody had spent the time to build the prototypes. There was maybe a couple of blog posts. But even a getting started guide didn't show you how to get networking to it. So you could launch this VM with Ubuntu, but you couldn't get to the internet, the most interesting thing to do with a VM. And so all of that stuff that I'd done with FASD, first of all, I was like, could we take FASD and rather than running with RunC, effectively what Docker uses, could we have Firecracker in the backend instead? Because there's this idea that you have Docker at the top, then you have Containerd, and then you have RunC, or maybe you have one of the other tools that can effectively run a VM like Firecracker, and you can just swap it and everything just works. And it turned out that wasn't the case. And so I kind of left Firecracker alone, and then I came back, I think, when we'd got much more into GitHub Actions, and I was finding that building Kubernetes operators was just so slow. We're talking about like a 20-minute build, because we wanted to publish for ARM64 and x86. Cross-compilation is slow, Kubernetes is slow, there's a lot of Go modules to download, and the GitHub-hosted runners were just weren't up to it. You know, or every time you did a commit because you missed a typo or semicolon, you've got a good 25 minutes to wait again.
3: Yeah, and that's no good. You want to be iterating fast, don't you?
4: On top of that, you know, trying to build this commercial company I told you about, we had a load of private repos. And the thing about private repos is you get 3,000 minutes for free, and then you have to pay for them, the build minutes. Mm-hmm. And I didn't want to pay an unbounded cost with a new bootstrapped company, even though it might be a reasonable bill for all I know for what we use. So part of me really wanted to try and solve that problem. How could we use potentially like Firecracker VMs on a bare metal host that we already owned or had access to or credits to, and have all of the CI run there? And to begin with, I just installed all of the tools on a bare metal machine that I got from Equinix Nettle, tried to run my build, and the first thing that happened was obviously Docker wasn't installed. So then I went on the machine, I installed Docker, ran the build again, and then KubeCutter wasn't installed. So I installed that, ran the build again, and you can kind of see where I'm going with this. Until I got to where it started, a kind cluster. And because I had two builds running at once, or in fact, actually, they weren't concurrent because the self-hosted builder can't run more than one build at once. The first build had left some dirty state on the machine. The default kind cluster was left over. So my second build failed. And that was kind of my life for about a week, trying to get, I don't know, like 20 repos at a time to run on there, each of them falling into side effects, each of them having maybe one obscure package missing that was on the hosted runners. And eventually just got it, you know, okay, and left it and tried not to think about how out of date it was. And that was okay for a while until I had to reinstall the machine and I had to do it all over again. And I was like, this is too much. I knew there was a Kubernetes operator around that at the time was a third-party community thing. It looked super complicated. It needed a whole Kubernetes cluster to run it when really we've been getting by really well with just one massive machine. The other thing that really concerned me is, this goes back to Docker, is there's two ways to run a Docker build in Kubernetes. One is you mount a Docker socket from the host. That means that your CI is now root on the host and effectively could potentially take over the whole cluster. It's not good.
3: You're not going to get access to the Docker socket on a GitHub runner anyway, though, are you?
4: You would. If you want to run a Docker build with the Kubernetes operator called Actions Runtime Controller, ARC, you have to mount the Docker socket into the runner. Otherwise, you can't run Docker. Now, this is the first way of doing it.
3: That's mildly terrifying.
4: It's terrifying, but there's so many companies and teams that I've spoken to who are like, well, it's free. I'm just going to do it. And I wonder if their manager or their CISO realizes what they're doing. Now, one of the early customers for Actuated, the solution that we eventually built, they were doing that as well, and they hated it. And so I tweeted, and I've sent you a link if you want to share it later. And basically, they were like, this is exactly what we've been looking for. Because the other thing about sharing the socket is that the version of Docker on your host could differ from the one in the build image that you've got. And that also causes problems. You also got to continually chown the socket because apparently it gets reset and goodness knows what other issues. Now, the alternative is to run Docker in Docker. Now, if you Google Docker in Docker, the first thing that shows up is Jerome, that was Docker's main trainer back in the day, saying, don't do this.
3: Don't do
4: this.
3: It's
4: really ugly and it's slow. And that's the other recommended approach, is run Docker in Docker as a privileged container. So just like mounting a socket, it can now take over that host. And those are your two options.
3: So micro VMs are a really interesting way to solve that problem because, you know, you end up with a, instead of a one-to-many relationship on the Docker socket, you end up with a one-to-one relationship almost, right?
4: You do. And there's some pros and cons to it. On the pro side, it's a completely immutable environment every build. So it's just like you had a hosted runner that you paid for. On the cons, you know, GitHub pay Docker Inc. a certain amount of money to have a pool token. And I've actually logged into the runner. And if you look at the Docker config file, they've already logged in with it. So you could, I don't know if you could potentially take that and use it on your own machine, but that's what they've done. So when people run Docker pull in hosted runner, it uses that key and it's authenticated. So you're going to have to do that yourself in each build because your cache is always going to be empty, which is actually a desirable thing. But if you're pulling a big image like 2 gigs, then you've got that empty cache, right? So that's potentially a con. And so we wrote up some instructions, wrote a GitHub action that configures a cache on the server where all the micro VMs are. And then you actually get a faster pull than if you're on a hosted runner because it's literally over the loopback.
3: So I'm going to put a link to all this stuff in the show notes for those that are interested in following Alex's actuated.dev company and its journey over the next few months. Where can folks go to get started with it today? Are you still in pilot or what?
4: So the idea with Actuated is that this isn't something for personal repos. It's not something for a one-man band. It's really for a team of about 5 up to maybe 50 plus employees, either multiple teams or company. Now, with OpenFaz, we tend to hear from developers. With Actuated, we tend to hear from SREs, lead developers or DevOps leads, maybe even sysadmins within a company. And so that's kind of interesting because they tend to have money to solve problems. One company, UK-based, that I spoke to a couple of days ago told me they started out on cloud build. The cost now is £5,000 per month. And previously, it was 5 times less 6 months ago. So if they're on that trajectory, they're going to be spending a heck of a lot of money in 12 months from now. Well, we could probably half that bill through a combination of bare metal with decent prices and a flat rate pricing plan through Actuated. So this isn't open source. We're trying to build a business. We've got salaries to pay. We want to be profitable. And so at the moment, the pilot is fully functional. We've got teams running VMs. We've had 18,000 VMs launched already in a few months. And we're just looking for people that want to solve that problem, that know that this Docker in Docker solution is not scalable, that are happy to find some servers in their cloud or bare metal installer agent. And that's pretty much all they have to do. At that point, we, through our control plane, send jobs to them.
3: Very good. Thanks for joining us, Alex. And I wish you the best of luck with it.

0: Yeah, he's definitely off on some adventures.
1: So a big thanks to Alex Ellis for coming on the show. Really appreciate it. And I wish you the best of luck with actuate.dev.
0: 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And it lets you easily manage and access private resources on your LAN, maybe get into your box like I have on my home assistant system. And then you combine it with nice tooling like Tailscale SSH and Tailscale Send to really get the perfect package. I think this is finally what we've been waiting for as self-hosters, is taking WireGuard's noise protocol to the next level and building us a flat mesh network that we can have online all the time. And Tailscale is really smart. It's not just sending all the traffic to the Tailscale network like an old clunky VPN. It only sends the traffic intended for your Tailscale nodes over your tailnet. That matters because that means you can leave Tailscale running all the time, 24/7, and it just works transparently when you need it. I just use my tailnet IPs now instead of my internal IPs because no matter where I go, I know that's going to work. You can easily and quickly create a secure network between all your devices, even when separated by firewalls and subnets or the dreaded double carrier net. Tailscale just works. And with Tailscale SSH, you can quickly establish an SSH connection between all your Tailscale devices authorized by your Tailscale system using those access controls. And those access controls are great. Like Alex and I have it set up so we can share certain things over certain machines. And there's even tooling to audit those access controls. And the best part is it just keeps getting better and more useful. I've really changed the way I do my networking now. 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
1: So this week it's Docker Hub, right? Who knows what it's going to be next week, next month, next year? Is it time to do a Jellyfin challenge, but with Podman?
0: You know, I've thought about this. I've experimented a little bit with switching over to Podman. It's not 100% for me, but it is pretty dang close, especially now that they have Docker Compose support.
1: This is the first time I've used Podman properly in, dare I say, as a Red Hat employee, a year or two. It's been a long time, genuinely, because the Docker Compose support was, it just wasn't there. You know, there was a dedicated application called Podman Compose, and it said it was a drop-in replacement, but in reality, it meant I had to change more than I was comfortable with. So I just went back to Docker Compose and Docker. But this time, with the Docker Hub news, I thought, let's give rootless Podman containers a try.
0: Yeah.
1: So let's start by trying to answer the big question. Whenever I hear people talking about rootless, I always think to myself, why the F should I care? Who cares? My Docker socket's running as root. My Docker service is running as root. So what? Well, I had a listener this week give me a simple command, which showed me that attitude is perhaps a little bit outdated. So if you go to your Docker host and type docker run -it-v, this command will be in the show notes, -v/, and basically mount your root file system read write into an Alpine container, and then chroot into that /mount directory your root on the host. That's it. That's all you have to do. You don't have to wait for a CVE or a vulnerability, which has always been my argument. Perhaps it shows a lack of understanding on my part. Almost certainly it does. But I was actually taken aback a little bit by just quite what that meant. And so that really had me thinking, these rootless containers, I should be taking these a bit more seriously.
0: Yeah. Yeah. And, you know, we had a really fun episode of Linux Unplugged years ago, where we kind of demonstrated the risk of Docker as root, where we opened up the machine to the world and let the live audience SSH into the machine. And it basically took a few minutes before Neil had root access to the whole system. It's just,
1: oh, God.
0: You know, and the nice thing about Podman, too, is

0: feels not only like it was built with, like, it's like very common in the community to run it rootless. So like there's a lot more community momentum around that, but it feels a little lower level to the system. It doesn't feel quite as much as like an abstraction as Docker does to me when I use it. So there's that aspect of it too.
1: I think Docker suffers a little bit from being the first mover.
0: Mm.
1: Whereas Podman had time to stand back and take a look at the ecosystem as a whole and say what's needed to make this actually implement properly with the kernel and not have all of these air quotes hacks to, you know, like a daemon running as root solves a lot of problems.
0: Yeah.
1: But also creates some as well.
0: Not having the daemon is really, really nice.
1: It is.
0: It also just, again, because it's all kind of integrated in with all the stuff that Red Hat's kind of focused on these days, it also just feels more native on a Red Hat system. It feels sort of like, I don't know. And it worked right on NixOS too. When I first deployed my Odroid 3, first go around, I was using Podman. And then after experimenting with a little bit and having a few things not work, I decided, you know, save myself the hassle. I'll just switch back over to Docker. But now looking back at it, I kind of wish I had maybe stuck with it.
1: So I did some testing this week on Ubuntu because that's my primary home server OS. Well, technically it's Proxmox, which is technically running an Ubuntu kernel for ZFS support with Debian user space.
0: God.
1: I know, right? But
0: such a hodgepodge.
1: It is what it is, okay?
0: Mm-hmm. Yeah.
1: And so in the package repos, I thought, cool, Podman's in there. I'll just do a, you know, an apt install Podman. And so I went all the way through all of my testing, ran my Docker playbook, you know, did the secret injection like I showed in the YouTube video this week, and was just having tons of errors and problems and permissions issues and all sorts of weirdness that was just not working right. And
0: yeah,
1: after a couple of hours, I kind of gave up and I proclaimed on Twitter that it still wasn't ready and was ready to throw in the towel. Somebody tweeted back at me overnight and said, are you using version 3 or version 4? And I was like, well, I'm using the latest one. It was from the package repos. Dumb. No, I was using Podman 3. So I upgraded the next morning to Podman version 4. And lo and behold, everything just worked. I mean, literally just worked out of the box. And it was amazing.
0: Yeah, when I played around with it, I think it might have been when version 4 came out last. I don't know how recent that is, so my old man memory here might be failing me, but when I played around with it, I was so impressed mm-hmm. with how straightforward it is. And, you know, you can even run it on macOS now.
1: Yeah, it's super nice what they've been doing.
0: That's pretty incredible.
1: There's so many little things now that have been worked on. We were talking in the Discord just this week about Docker Hub and saying, wouldn't it be nice in the Docker client if we could put in a list of registries for it to automatically search to overcome the fact that Docker hijacked that root namespace in all of their clients. And what I mean by that, for those that didn't listen to LUP, is rather than typing docker pull registry.url/image into your Docker client, you just type docker pull nginx. And it overrides that to actually, under the covers, go to docker hub, dockerregistry.io, whatever it's called. And so with Podman, you can specify a registries.conf file and put in a list variable of all the different registries you want to search, just in a nice little comma-separated list.
0: So did you have everything work? Sounds like things were pretty smooth for you. Like you didn't run into some of the problems that I did.
1: Pretty much everything was smooth. I mean, because you're not root, there are some extra things you have to take care of. So my target for the evening was to run traffic through an Nginx container. Or run Nginx through the traffic container underneath. And traffic, as you probably know, mounts a Docker socket to listen for new containers that are coming and going in order for it to automatically create the rules and routers and stuff for all of its TLS automation stuff. So first things first, to mount to a privileged port, and that is a port that's 1024 or lower, you've got to be root. Unless what you want to do is disable that, you can enable a sysctl parameter, and there'll be a link to that in the show notes down below. You need to allow privileged ports to be bound by unprivileged users. It's not difficult. It's just something you've got to do. The next thing is you've got to enable the Podman socket. Now, this is for traffic, and this is also for Docker Compose. Mm-hmm. So you can still use Docker Compose itself. It's not a different project. It's not Podman Compose. It's literally just the actual Docker Compose binary. Because it turns out when they built Fig originally, which is the precursor to Docker Compose, they were just using APIs, public APIs, in Docker. And so what Podman have done is reverse engineered those APIs, put them into Podman, and now Docker Compose just speaks to those directly. It's pretty slick.
0: It is.
1: So you need to enable a socket. And my issue was, Just out of habit, I enabled the socket as sudo. So I did sudo systemctl enable podman.socket. Just out of habit. Turns out that means that Podman was running as root. So even though I was running all my commands as a user, Podman or Docker Compose, technically speaking, not Podman, because this was the other confusing thing. When I ran Podman run Nginx, the web server was running as my user. And when I ran Docker Compose run, it brought up traffic and Nginx underneath as root. And I was like, what the F is going on? This doesn't make any sense. So it turns out what you've got to do is enable the socket as a user service. So systemctl dash dash user something something. Link in the show notes. And as soon as I did that, everything worked exactly as you would expect. You need to then export an environment variable just to tell Docker Compose where the socket is. Docker underscore host is the variable. Super simple. Again, there'll be a link to a blog post explaining all of that in the show notes. It's a very homework-heavy episode, this one, but it's very difficult to explain some of these technical concepts audibly sometimes. So, you know, documentation is there for a reason. And then the final thing that you've got to enable is because system processes or system services terminate when that user session terminates by design, you've got to enable something called lingering, and that is for on a per user scope. So what you're probably going to want to do in the long run is create a dedicated Podman user or a dedicated container user, enable lingering and enable a socket for that user, and then have that running in the background so that your user's user logs in and just does stuff normally. And then you can use SU to change to that other user if you need to.
0: Yeah. That's a good idea in general. I think that's a good practice people should get comfortable with anyways, even if they weren't doing this setup. Even run, you know, even have a user for your Docker containers. Because if you think about it from a file permission standpoint, you're going to have some containers that might need to get access to the same files. And it can get complicated if they're running as different users and whatnot. So yeah, a dedicated user, something that, like named Podman or like the container user, or name it something completely ridiculous. I don't care what you name it. I'm not your dad. But that definitely is a good idea. It's a good tip.
1: Now, the only containers that I ran into any issues with, unfortunately for me, were the linuxserver.io containers. And this is because those containers have an init system in them. And that has a bunch of baggage with it that means that you can't necessarily just run as a specific user. It's trying to do like, how do you say this word? C-H-owns? Ch-owns? Chones? Is that a word? It is now.
0: Trying to chown file or chown.
1: It is a word now. Mm-hmm. So when those Linux server containers start up, it's trying to chown a file, right, or an entire directory structure based on the PUID and PGID files that you set or environment variables that you set into the container. And that doesn't play terribly nice with rootless Podman, because if your container runs with the root user, so that this is the process inside the container is running as root, then it runs as the container on the host, which is actually kind of desirable. It's not like you're root on the host. You're just root within the realm of that container. It then maps to your container user on the host. So, you know, ID 1000 or whatever it would be. Except if I try and specify my user ID 1000, say, into an LSIO container, it doesn't translate and it maps to a sub UID. And there'll be a link explaining all this in the show notes down below. And it means I can't actually edit any of the files on the file system as the user that I'm running the containers as, but they will work just fine in the containers themselves. And so I thought to myself, well, why don't I try and run those containers, the Linux server containers, as root? Set PUID equals zero. Jobs are gooden, right? Well, it turns out that certain apps like web servers throw a little hissy fit if you try and run them as root. And they say, no, you shouldn't do that. It's really bad practice. Essentially what it means, long story short, is that the way in which the Linux server containers specifically and any container like them are architected isn't really compatible with rootless Podman at this time.
0: See, and of course, I use quite a few. I think the Linux server containers are great, especially for the multimedia stack stuff. So, you know,
1: right?
0: Go figure. I got a couple of those. Nice discovery, though, Alex, because you give me a lot to work with here. I think I could get it working just based on kind of this poking around that you've done here.
1: Well, I do plan on making a YouTube video about it, of course. Now that's going to be the follow-up of everything in the podcast.
0: Right.
1: There'll be a podcast and a YouTube and a blog post and a tweet and a toot. It's going to be a bit much. Oh, but
0: I'm having a hard time keeping track of it all.
1: Yeah, me too. We'll see how it goes anyway. But I mean, hopefully we can work out some kind of an add-in script or a workaround specifically for the Linux Server containers, because I don't think I'm going to be the only person that asks them about it. When I spoke to some of the dev team about it this week, their response was, well, at the moment, and certainly historically, we've targeted home server users that aren't using rootless Podman and aren't worried about that kind of thing. We've just kind of standardized on Docker as the target. So we'll see where it goes, and hopefully we can figure out a solution.
0: Yeah, I really like those images. I'd love to keep using them in Podman. I think they'd be surprised. They'd probably have more interest than they realize, because I have never voiced an opinion. I've been a user of their containers for years, and I absolutely would pull down the Podman stuff.
1: Well, it would make it more compatible with Kubernetes and stuff, not just Podman as well. So it's definitely worth investigating.
0: I'd love to get some boosts or some emails from some listeners out there that have made this Podman journey. You know, there's some people listening like, yeah, all in over here. So let us know how it's been going.
1: Yeah.
0: Now, the week that we're recording, there was a big Nextcloud announcement. They announced Nextcloud Hub 4, and they say it pioneers ethical AI integration into their collaboration suite. And so the way it works in Nextcloud is you can install the Nextcloud server, and then you can go into the list of apps. It's kind of like an app store. It's an app store, I guess, which is built in. And they now have like a hub section. I don't know if you've seen this, Alex, but they have basically a hub section. You go in there, and they have a bundle of all of the apps that make up Nextcloud Hub. And it's really their answer to Office 365 or Google Workspace, but with the advantage that you can self-host it. They have a mail client. They even have a SharePoint competitor now that they've introduced. And one of the big features in Nextcloud Hub 4 is integration with services like Whisper, Stable Diffusion, and optionally, if you like, ChatGPT. And they're going to try to come up with a scoring system to tell you about the amount of information that may or may not be getting transferred to that third party in the process.
1: And our very own Brent Gerva is on location in Berlin right now as we record. So I think we'll be bringing you a much bigger update on this in this Sunday's Linux Unplugged 503.
0: Yeah, he's all in. Speaking of going all in, he's all in on Nextcloud now. Not only has Brent been a multi-year Nextclouder, but he's hanging out in the Berlin office right now, getting like the front row scoop on all this stuff. I got to admit, it does look kind of compelling. We'll link to their announcement in the show notes, and they have some examples and demos in there. And it seems like a logical integration, kind of like as assistive technologies to make a chat more productive or a document easier.
1: I'm so glad to have Nextcloud in our lives. You know, I rely on it to store all sorts of legal documents and photo backup from iOS devices and stuff. Actually works pretty well, as long as I remember to open the app every few days. It's just such a treasure of a project. And to see them integrate AI so early is absolutely wild and a fantastic achievement.
0: I agree. And it's going to be the name of the game this year, is getting some of these open source AI projects integrated. Whisper is a no-brainer because that is a super effective transcription tool. And so you can have it transcribe voice messages. They're adding a new voice note tool that you make a voice note and then it uses Whisper on the back end to transcribe it. I too, Alex, am more hooked on Nextcloud than ever. I mean, as you know, I'm an Android guy now. I got my Android phone, as you know, because I'm an Android user.
1: You have mentioned it once or twice.
0: And the entire back end for that Graphene OS device is Nextcloud, like entirely. The contacts, the calendar, the notes system, backups go to Nextcloud. Multiple different note systems actually are using Nextcloud integration. And then the number one feature for the spouse is the recipes app. The recipes app on Nextcloud combined with a local recipes app, that's what got her hooked. And it was going great, Alex. She was on board. I was making notes. She was on board with the notes because she wants to keep track of like maintenance and stuff like that that we're doing on the different vehicles in the RV. It was fantastic until one night she wanted to make dinner. And she opened up the notes app, or the cookbook app, and she got like a server 500 error. I'm like, what? So I log her out and I log her back in, can't log in. I open up the app on my phone, server 500 error. I go to the website, you know, I go to the built-in Nextcloud webpage. Everything's working fine. Well, I see that the cookbook app or whatever it is, the recipes app, whatever it's called, I forget, updated a few days ago, maybe I need to update Nextcloud to bring it up to date so they're compatible, because Nextcloud seems to be working. So I hit the old upgrade button because there was an upgrade available. This is before Hub 4. And starts doing the upgrade process, does the download, does the extract. And right as it's going through its process, it stops, generates a red error message about a database error, and then just puts the whole system in maintenance mode, throws its hands up, says it's no longer continuing, and I have a completely dysfunctional Nextcloud. Can't use it, can't log into it, nothing's working.
1: But it's okay, because you had a ZFS snapshot of the data set before you started, right?
0: I probably
1: did. Or a backup.
0: I probably had a backup from about 4 days ago, 3 days ago, it was days. It was going to miss definitely some notes, definitely would miss some syncing stuff, and definitely miss a couple of recipes. So it was not a great option.
1: Could be a lot worse.
0: Yeah. I wasn't panicked, but I was frustrated. You know, that where you're at that stage where you're like, oh, this is a pain in my butt. Not like, oh, God, what am I going to do? And then also, like, all the notes and the recipes and all that stuff, it's all just Markdown on the file system. So even if I lost the Nextcloud database, I still have the Markdown. So really wasn't that worried, but I would like to know what happened. And I still don't really. I'm going to investigate it further. It could be a power outage, because we had our, you know, Jupes is basically a moving UPS, but we had an inverter issue. Actually, we had a surge protector issue. Our surge protector died in the line of duty, but it caused the power to go out for a little bit. And so the server went down and then came back up and then went down again pretty hard. That could have caused it, but it was running for several days after that incident. Nextcloud seemed to be working. In fact, everything seemed to be working except for the recipes app. So it could have been that something broke in the SQLite database during the upgrade. I found an issue on the Nextcloud GitHub. I found several issues where there is essentially something that Nextcloud was inserting into the database that SQLite doesn't support in one of their updates. So it could have been that. And they had to issue a follow-up update to solve a problem that was affecting users of SQLite databases. And Nextcloud, in the admin interface, makes it clear that you shouldn't use SQLite. I was using SQLite because I'm one user with, you know, it's like one, we have 1.5 users on this Nextcloud. So I thought to myself, well, SQLite can handle that. But what I didn't appreciate is the Nextcloud project isn't building with SQLite in mind. They're building with more common, more robust databases in mind. And if you're going to use Nextcloud in production, you really should move off SQLite, because it seems like it may have been broken by upstream. Like it was basically a regression that they had to take out. And I got caught right in the middle when that was floating out there in the updates. That could be what happened too.
1: I'll admit, when you messaged me, I raced to my source code to go and check what I'm doing. Yeah. Thankfully, I've been running my Nextcloud. This instance I installed in London. So it must be 5 or 6 years old now or something. And I use MariaDB, MySQL, underneath, and it's been, you know, I hate the phrase, but it's been solid as a rock.
0: All right. That's good to know. Yeah. I was really just trying to avoid the work because it's never bitten me before, but now I know. So, you know, we had to do first of all, it was down for a bit, which sucked, and definitely reduced the spousal approval factor, and then had to run a SQLite repair against it, and then got Nextcloud out of maintenance mode by getting into the container like you have to do, and then executing OCC, own cloud command line client, OCC on Nextcloud, and getting it out of maintenance mode and basically recovering Nextcloud on the command line using a command line PHP tool, which thankfully they include. I'm very thankful, and it gives me a little peace of mind, because you can do quite a bit with that command, with that OCC command line tool. But you do have to drop down to the command line in the container that you're running Nextcloud in, and start that process back up. So then you can go to the web and finish the upgrade. Okay. And yes, I am running a Docker version where you update it via the web app. That's actually how it works. You update the container and you actually update via the web app as well. But it's back up. It's running. And so far it's been solid. It was a little shaky there for a moment, and it made me appreciate just how dependent I've become on Nextcloud. I'm really, really thankful, because what it's done is it's given me a base to build all kinds of stuff. Phone tracking, notes, my favorite map locations. I have an app that just simply, wherever I'm at, it just saves that location in a database on Nextcloud. And then I can pull all of them up as a list, and I can export them out as common mapping formats. It's so, just like little stuff like that. I've built infrastructure that I used to have to use Google or Apple for. It's great.
1: So you've got a piece of proper infrastructure now to look after.
0: Yeah.
1: What are you going to change? Are you going to migrate to MySQL or just hope it doesn't happen again? Or
0: no, I got to move databases, and then I'm going to make sure that the snapshot actually goes offsite too, because I realize that's the other thing is I have backups, but I don't know if the snapshots are going offsite. I have backups of all the data, but I don't know about the database.
1: I'm a huge fan of having each application have its own ZFS data set, and then I use Jim Salter's Sanoid tool to automate the snapshots there. But you could just as easily do it with any other, you know, rsync or rsnapshot tool as well, if you want to just do the files. AutoRestic's another one you could do. And then you could back it up to an S3 object store, because I know you're a big fan of S3 related storage. So we'll put a link in the show notes for anybody that's looking to migrate from SQLite to MySQL. I have a feeling there's going to be a lot of the audience members do what I did and look at their Nextcloud deployment and realize, that's right. I did push that technical debt down the road a little bit, and perhaps I should take care of it. So
0: yeah, learn from Chris. Not only is it sort of underperforming using SQLite, right? You're going to get better performance if you move to a more robust database, and that's nice. But what I have learned, and I'm sure they won't do it again for a long time, but what I've learned is upstream development on Nextcloud isn't catching and testing and building everything with SQLite in mind. And that's what I think bit me this time. Could be the power outage thing, so I have to make that caveat. But having read the issues on their GitHub, there's multiple instances of people having a very similar error, maybe a slight difference, but very similar. And it was all solved by a patch that they issued.
1: Belkin announced this week they've taken a big step back from Matter. Did you see this?
0: Yeah, this is, I think, what you and myself, too, were kind of concerned. And this is the key thing about everybody using the same protocol and the same standards, is they said, you know, we're going to pull back until we can, quote, find a way to differentiate. And I think that's the big issue that always drove these vendors to building their own proprietary home protocols. That's why we've been in this really since the 90s, people coming up with proprietary home automation protocols and communication standards because they want to differentiate. But the thing about Matter is it was supposed to address the fact that, okay, you had 25 plus years to try to get it right and you haven't. So now we're all going to work together and we're going to innovate in a different layer, not at the communications layer. And I can get behind that, but it seems Belkin, aka Wemo, doesn't like it. Which, what are they going to do? Stick to Wi-Fi and use their own proprietary apps and stuff? That's just going to feel like old, crappy technology.
1: Yeah, I think all it does is it endangers my likelihood of buying another Belkin device moving forward, which was, the likelihood was pretty low anyway. So I'm not their target market. I just hope that other manufacturers don't follow suit.
0: All right, we got some boosts into the show. And to keep runtime down, we're going to do the top 3 boosts this week. But thank you everybody who supports the show. As the network navigates 2023, support for the productions from our members and the boosters, I think, are going to matter more than ever. And the hotel guy is our top booster this week. Get ready. 132,222 sats. It's one of your countrymen. He says, "Hi from the UK, longtime listener, first time booster. Here's my origin story. I started listening to Alex after he was on the Home Assistant podcast." Hey,
1: another one. Jeez, I should go back on that podcast.
0: Yeah, let's give him a plug, the Home Assistant podcast. "Since then, I subscribed to everything along with Joe's family of shows, and I'm a Jupiter.party member too. I thought my first boost should be into the show that hooked me to the network and was going to do this for episode 100, but who has the patience? Keep up the great work. JB team, incredible content, production, and community."
1: We'll always accept another boost for episode 100, you know?
0: That's true. That's true. "Thank you for being our baller. I am Jeroot," comes in this week with 65,152 sats. He echoes something that several boosters and commenters and emailers and Matrix people were talking about this week. People loved your diagrams and your schemas. They said, well done. They want to know about a dual carrier OpenSense box to follow. So yeah, did you keep that extra network connection you were trialing from T-Mobile?
1: Yeah, I'm going to keep it just for the next few months, I think. And it's working fine on the VLAN that I talked about. Another question that we had was, what software did I use for the diagram? And I used draw.io for that. Poverty Panda did the initial run, and then I just modified it from there. I actually used to use Keynote on the Mac for a lot of diagrams before, believe it or not, because a lot of the tools for moving images around and connecting lines and stuff on the Mac, at least, it's really nice. But Draw.io is, you know, browser-based.
0: That's a nice upgrade. And you can use it on other systems.
1: Well, there is that, yeah.
0: Okay, so he wants to also know, have you played around with IPv6? Do you deploy it or use it? He thinks maybe us geeks should be pushing it eventually so we can end the dreaded carrier-grade NAT tyranny.
1: No, I hate it. Go away. Leave me with my IPv4 addresses that I can at least remember. And to be honest, do we really want every device in the world to be publicly routable on the internet? I don't know about that.
0: You know, Alex, when I was a kid, just entering high school, all of the schools here in America that had internet were given ginormous IPv4 blocks, like ginormous. And so no one even thought about it. When we first started getting TCP/IP, we just gave every computer in the district and printer that was on IP an IPv4 address, a public IPv4 address. They were all 169.204. And then we had a huge range after that from basically like, I think we had 169.204.110, and then we had 169.204 to like 120 or something. I mean, we had a ginormous, ginormous range.
1: I mean, IPv4 blocks nowadays are a tradable commodity. That's insane.
0: Yeah, it was really something. I mean, our student computers had routable IPv4 addresses. Now, most of the network's important vital resources were actually on IPX at the time, which wasn't routable. So like the NetWare servers were fine, but the Windows boxes got trashed.
1: Maybe I'm just ignorant, but every time I've tried to do anything with IPv6 seriously, it's just been a hot mess. I'd say it's probably useful in a data center where you are going to bump up against the limits of, you know, local subnets number of devices. But at home, certainly I'm fine with the model that we have now. Maybe this makes me a Luddite. I don't care. It works well for me and my brain. I have a firewall. I have a bunch of IP addresses behind it. I understand it. NAT is good.
0: I think that's it. I agree, because it's like I like IPv4 on the LAN. I know carriers and ISPs are all using IPv6 as well. So a lot of your traffic does end up going over IPv6 for short periods of time. But for me, I do prefer IPv4 behind. I guess I wouldn't care if my public firewall port was IPv6. I don't really care.
1: Yeah,
0: it's behind the LAN is where I care.
1: Yep.
0: All right. And then our very last boost. Thank you, everybody else who did boost in. We really appreciate it. But Scuba Steve just met the cutoff with 15,000 sats. Hey, Chris and Alex, I have Nextcloud running on a $5 VPS since 2016. Well done, Steve. And in general, it's been really reliable. However, my Linux knowledge and experience has increased much since then, thanks to the JB shows. And I'd like to redeploy it using more modern tools. Oh, Alex, I think he's talking to you. My current instance is installed the old-fashioned way, downloading the tar.gz from Nextcloud and setting up Nginx and using PHP on the host system. My question is, what installation method would you use for a rock-solid Nextcloud instance in 2023? Whatever I do, I'd like to get a similar 6-plus-year runtime out of it with only updates, upgrades, and storage to manage. Thanks for the great shows, guys. See you at Linux Fest Northwest in October. Awesome. I'm looking forward to that.
1: Yeah, can't wait either. So obviously my answer is going to be use Docker. I mean, rootless pod, man.
0: right.
1: So I think it really depends on how you stored the data on the back end. I'm not familiar from your question how the database setup you used works. But if you've been storing the data, let's say, in a MySQL database, it should just be a case of bringing up the application in a container and pointing the correct environment variables at that database. And hopefully you're good to go.
0: Yeah, I thought maybe it'd be an opportunity for you to work in some Ansible there, you know, but you didn't.
1: Oh, well, I mean, if you want me to work the Ansible angle, go watch my latest YouTube video. Hey.
0: See, you're getting this YouTube thing down.
1: Where I talk about secret management with Docker Compose and Ansible and how you can deploy Docker containers automatically using Ansible.
0: Yeah. I mean, I could try to work in a Nix angle here too, but I actually don't think you need any of that necessarily, Scuba Steve. I think you really, with a container like and using something like Docker Compose, it's so simple. Once you have the database, it's so simple to just spin the application up. Like you could move the database to a new server, spin the application up again. I mean, it really makes that way more portable.
1: That's absolutely what I did. When I lived in London, my Nextcloud was on my server in London. When I emigrated, I threw it up on a Linode VPS for about 6 months whilst I actually emigrated. And then when I was ready, I brought it back on-premise again, this time in America. And it worked super well. I just did, I think it was a ZFS replication of all the snapshots, or maybe it was an rsync. I can't remember. It was a while ago. But yeah, it's super portable.
0: That's a great idea. I should keep that in mind if I ever have to shut it down on Jupes for a bit. But, you know, I thought I could move it to the studio. Like, I was thinking, where would I do with that? But no, I could just move it to the cloud for a bit. Totally. Thank you, everybody who boosted in. You can get a new podcast app if you want to check out the new podcasting 2.0 features that we're working on behind the scenes. 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Those feeds will be changing in the semi-near future. 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
1: And don't forget, Linux Fest Northwest is back this October. 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Call for Papers is open, so if you're looking to do your first open source talk, we'd love to hear from you.
0: Yeah, I think it'd be great to see a good selection of self-hosted topics at Linux Fest. 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That was one of the very first talks you gave at a Linux Fest, and I really enjoyed yours.
1: Yeah, and look what happened. I mean,
0: we need a lot more. We need everybody doing it. So go check it out, linuxfestnorthwest.org. And then just a general reminder, it's a little late by the time this episode comes out, but we do have meetups, just sometimes rather impromptu, and we put them at meetup.com/JupiterBroadcasting. So if you join over there, you'll get notified. Like, we just had one in Berlin, but the timing doesn't work out by the time you're hearing this. But if you were a meetup member, you would have known about it already.
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0: Yeah, I'm over there, sure. 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
0: Hello, and welcome to Linux Action News, episode 284, recorded on March 15th, 2023. I'm Chris.
2: And I'm Wes.
0: Hello, Wes. Let's do the news.
2: The Linux community was delighted to see Kali Linux version 2023.1 released this week. Kali is famous for providing a distribution packed with tools for offensive security and penetration testing. Also noteworthy, this release marks the 10th anniversary of the Kali Linux 1.0 release.
0: That is really impressive. Congratulations to the project, and it's a bit mind-boggling how fast time has flown, because Kali Linux is a rebuild of a distribution I used back in production years ago called Backtrack Linux, which had its first release 17 years ago. Version 1.0 of Kali was released on March 13th, 2013, and Kali Linux is celebrating their big milestone with Purple.
2: Yeah, Kali Purple targets blue and purple teams practicing defensive security. It includes tools for network monitoring, threat hunting, incident response, digital forensics, and a lot more. Here's how the project describes it. Kali Purple started out as a proof of concept, evolved into a framework, then a platform, and now it has become so big that we don't even have a word for it anymore. So why don't we just call it a movement? A movement to make enterprise-grade security accessible to everyone.
0: Oh, that's a big goal. So reading through all of that, there's a few things that stand out to me. So it sounds like the core idea of Kali Purple is that focus on defensive security, like Wes mentioned, which that's sort of a new area for them. It includes bringing on software that enables hardening in various areas such as vulnerability scanning, incident tracking and response. They have a big focus on packet capture and learning around that, intrusion detection. I mean, it seems like overall a very significant initiative by the project. I'd say in summary, you can look at it in the practicals. They're bringing over 100 defensive tools, documentation, and they have this Kali Copilot that builds automated attack scripts. There's a lot of other stuff in there too. And speaking of that automated attack script builder, there's an online component to Kali Purple. They have a hub, like a community place, to share their practice packet captures and to share their autopilot scripts for training exercises. And of course, there's a Discord.
2: Aside from the introduction of Kali Purple, the desktop session, well, it's seen some nice improvements as well. The default desktop now sports the recently updated XFCE 4.18. There's also a new theme, a new wallpaper, and mainline Linux 6.1 kernel, bringing new hardware and other nice-to-have driver support. Existing Kali users, well, you can just apt upgrade. If you're not using Kali yet, you'll find a download link in our show notes.
0: Sticking with the security focus for one more story, KubesOS 4.1.2 was released this week.
2: The project writes, "This release aims to consolidate all the security patches, bug fixes, and upstream template OS upgrades that have occurred since the initial Kubes 4.1.0 release. Our goal is to provide a secure and convenient way for users to install or reinstall the latest stable Kubes release with an up-to-date ISO."
0: That feels like an especially appreciated feature for this type of distribution. For those of you who maybe haven't had a chance to try it out, I encourage you to give it a go. It's fascinating. KubesOS is a security-focused Linux system really meant for a single user on a desktop computer or a laptop. It uses virtualization to create and manage isolated compartments that are called kubes. And then you can run your various different applications or components in those VMs. So you get security through VM isolation for all your main apps. And a couple of the new features that grabbed our attention was the new Fedora 37 template and the option to boot the latest available Linux kernel when starting the installer. And I think that means a whole new generation of systems just got a lot easier to run KubesOS on.
2: A significant user experience regression when switching to Wayland might have been solved this week after a change was merged into Qt that allows Wayland clients to survive compositor restarts.
0: Yeah, like when your compositor just crashes and all your open applications also have to close, or maybe that game you're exiting just takes out your entire desktop session because it goes sideways for some reason. It definitely stinks when you lose your entire desktop session. In the X11 days, you could restart your entire desktop environment and not lose your open applications or your active work. And I had just kind of come to accept that this was a structural issue that we were just going to have to live with when running Wayland.
2: Well, KDE developer David Edmondson thought differently, Chris, and submitted a patch that enables clients to optionally survive compositor restarts. In his merge, he writes, "This patch introduces an optional mechanism for clients to survive a crash and reconnect seemingly seamlessly. In the event of a disconnect from the compositor socket, we simply try to reconnect again and replay any data needed so that we maintain a consistent state to where we left off."
0: Oh man, that could be a major quality of life improvement for Wayland users. And he gives us some more insights into how this hat trick is going to work. He writes, "From an application point of view, any open pop-ups will be dismissed, and we will potentially get a new frame callback, but it will almost be entirely transparent. Users of custom Q Wayland client extensions will be notified via the active change signal and rebuild as though the compositor had withdrawn and reannounced the global. OpenGL context will be marked as invalid and handled the same way a GPU reset is."
2: Now, of course, we should note that this is only going to partially solve the problem. I mean, GTK will need a similar patch, and this patch will be off by default, at least at first.
0: Yeah, and then there's also the whole timing thing. We're going to be waiting a bit. This patch will be introduced later this year into Qt 6.6. And as we've covered on this show, the Plasma project is just beginning their work on Qt 6. And we don't know where in the Qt 6 branch they're actually going to stick. So when it makes it to a distro near you, well, your guess is as good as ours.
2: But, you know, we'll keep an eye on it and let you know when it does ship.
0: A brief follow-up to a story we covered in more detail recently. DreamWorks' open Moonray render code has been published on GitHub as of today, the day we record this. Moonray has been developed at DreamWorks for a while, and it's in continuous active development. They're hoping to engage the community. And this render is kind of famous. It's responsible for some of my kids' favorite movies. It's actually kind of a big deal. We have more details in Linux Action News 281. And of course, you can check out their website, openmoonray.org.
2: A quick heads up for users of the popular IPMI tool. The IPMI tool repository has been locked by GitHub staff, and its maintainer is currently suspended. Evidently, the developer was employed by a sanctioned Russian company. The repo remains in public read-only mode and will likely be relocated, but it serves as a reminder, once again, about the downsides of centralization.
0: Linode.com/LAN. 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And you can support the show while you are checking out fast, reliable cloud hosting with real human being support that is 30 to 50% cheaper than the hyperscaler duopolies that want to lock you into their crazy platforms. And Linode still brings the great features that we love, like S3 compatible object storage, cloud firewalls that prevent the traffic from ever even hitting your rig, and backups that are easy to understand and clear. Also, some sane metrics that you can view right there in a dashboard and alerts when things look a little sideways on your rig. It's all done so simply with Linode's easy-to-use dashboard, too. 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
0: This week, Docker announced that it will delete images from open source organizations that do not meet its criteria for the Docker-sponsored open source program. If they don't want their images deleted, Docker will require them to pay a $420 annual fee.
2: Right. To make it clear, Docker does have an open source program that image authors can apply to, but that program has requirements, including things like, quote, not have a pathway to commercialization. So recently, many have argued that Docker's definition of open source is out of touch.
0: Speaking of the downsides of centralization, and as you might expect, this affects many popular open source projects that use Docker Hub to distribute their images. Just a few off the top of my head, Node.js, OpenFaz, Ghost, and lots of others. And it kind of seems a bit outrageous to me as somebody who's watched Docker since the very beginning. It just sort of appears that we're watching yet another attempt in a string of Docker's continued pathetic failed attempts to find a revenue model. Docker's decision is unfair and harmful to the open source community, and it seemingly imposes unreasonable restrictions and hoops that they'd have to jump through, and fees if they can't jump through those hoops. So projects that rely on Docker Hub for their distribution and visibility are hurt by this, and some of those projects have helped make Docker Hub the resource it's considered today.
2: It also seems a little short-sighted in some sense. I mean, it kind of alienates users and developers and encourages them maybe to just switch to another platform entirely one that might be more supportive of a wider array of open source projects. At the same time, I mean, you can't understand why Docker would be getting a little more serious about enforcing the rules it does have and trying to keep costs under control. They do host a lot of container images. But regardless of their justification, we've seen guides popping online like weeds, helping interested users migrate off Docker Hub to a number of alternatives.
0: Yeah, and there's lots of ways to particularly crack that egg, but I think my thoughts are drifting more to the ramifications of this 30-day window they've given projects. Feels like it's a bit of a systems time bomb. I mean, how many boxes are out there? How many headless systems? Just thinking of my own, even, that are just deployed out there that are pulling image updates from Docker Hub. How am I going to know if one of them is one of the projects that had to delete their image and go away? And I think despite what the Docker cranks tell you, Docker Hub does offer some value beyond just the network effect. I mean, I'm the first to say, avoid centralization, have your project somewhere else. Don't let one ginormous company be the decider of what you can and can't do with your project. But at the same time, Docker Hub does have value. So when Docker starts deleting these images, users are going to lose access to a trusted and verified image that's been scanned for vulnerabilities, that supposedly has been checked for security issues. I just don't really understand what happens to end users when those projects vanish. How are they even supposed to know where to go? And I've heard people concerned about squatters jumping in and stealing the names and even tricking end users.
2: A worrying concern, to be sure. Thankfully, it appears, based on some comments on Twitter, that typo squatting, as it's known, might not be quite as big of an issue as some had feared. Justin Cormack, Docker's CTO, wrote, "When we remove accounts, we do not free up the namespace, so squatting is not possible." The OpenVAS project kind of wanted a little more clarification and wrote, "So if we let the OpenVAS namespace lapse, you'll protect the namespace indefinitely and block anyone from purchasing it," which got a yes from Justin Cormack. I got to agree, though, Chris. Whatever you think of the eventual policy, the rollout has been sharply criticized. There's a lot of pipelines to productions that directly call into Docker Hub, and 30 days just isn't a huge amount of notice or time. And the notification itself, well, it was missing a lot of details, like what exactly happens. Do pulls just start failing? Is it just that no more updates can be pushed? None of that was made clear. They also didn't provide a tool for folks that were going to need to move from an organization over to an individual user account. You're just going to have to figure out how to do that by yourself. I think there's a lot more to discuss for the implications, and of course, there'll be more news that will follow as this policy actually goes into effect. But if you're interested, we're going to dig into this a little more with our buddy Alex from Self-Hosted in this Sunday's Linux Unplugged, episode 502.
0: You know, I think a bit ironically, I see a lot of people running to GitHub's container registry. Maybe that's better. Might be an easier workflow for them, but I don't know if it solves the centralization problem. I suspect over the next month, we're going to see a lot of different projects reevaluate how they deliver those images to end users. Maybe we'll see a few announcements. And if anything impacts the world of Linux and open source, you know we'll cover it right here. So don't miss a single episode of Linux Action News. 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
0: Thanks for joining us. And that's all the news for this week.

0: If you're just joining us on JupiterTube, one of the things that's really excited about today's stream is we are also concurrently running a test podcasting 2.0 compliant feed for the show. This is something we've wanted to do for a long time with Office Hours. And if you go to the podcast index or you look in Podverse for Jupiter Test Signal, you'll see that there is a essentially really kind of crappy small Office Hours feed that I'm going to use for just a few weeks while we test things out. And one of the things we're testing today is the live item tag, lit, which enables the ability for us to stream inside podcasting 2.0 apps. And you can even, this is opt-in, but you can even opt in to turning on notifications so you get a push notification when one of our shows goes live. Now, this is actually pretty relevant because we're doing something ridiculous and we're recording Linux Unplugged on a Tuesday this week. We always do it on Sunday at noon Pacific, 3 p.m. Eastern. You can almost make your calendar around it. However, scheduling conflicts come up sometimes, and so this week we're doing it Tuesday. But we didn't even decide when we were recording until like yesterday afternoon. We couldn't give people a heads up that we were changing the scheduling date. But with this system, if people are subscribed to our shows in a podcasting 2.0 app that supports the lit tag, you'll just see it in your podcast app list. So when you're looking at your list of podcasts in your podcast player, like say Podverse, you'll see your favorite shows. And next to Linux Unplugged or Office Hours or whatever show it might be, there'll be a little live badge. And you can tap that and it will tune into the stream. And you can play it live. And it's fantastic because it also lets you embed the chat room. It lets you include alternative stream enclosures. So maybe for some reason your app won't play the audio stream. We can provide the PeerTube link as an alternative link enclosure. And people could just tap that. Really powerful stuff. The other thing that's really nice is all of the items that would normally be in our RSS feed are available for this live stream. So we can put production credits. We can give everybody a credit in the show, like myself and Brent and Drew and Wes or whoever else is involved with the production. We can have the value tag in there so you can boost the show live. The little boost button will show up on the live stream, which is a lot of fun. And of course, there's things that are going to be like only published features, like transcripts that require processing. Or chapters, because you have to like figure out what the chapters are after the fact and put the time markers in there. But that'll also be in there once the show's published. It's Office Hours with me, Chris. Oh, and Brent's here too.
1: Well, hello.
0: Good morning, Brentley.
1: Hey there. Good morning. Good to be here. Staying as warm? Always. Warm. Yes. Yes. You?
0: Oh, I'm on fire.
1: Ooh.
0: I'm on fire.
1: The good kind of fire or the bad kind of fire?
0: No, the good kind.
1: Okay.
0: The good kind. I kind of lulled myself into an extremely productive stretch. And this episode is going to be the living proof of that productive stretch. You know what I mean?
1: Yeah.
0: I was like resistant, hesitant, but then I got like a 6 p.m. second wind and I just went all in, you know? So very excited to tell you all about that. We're testing some really cool things in today's episode. And of course, we are joined by the old trusty virtual lug. Hello, Mumble Room. Time appropriate greetings.
2: Hello, Chris.
3: Hello, hello guys.
4: Hello, everyone.
0: Hello. Hello, everybody. Hello up there in the quiet listening, too. So I think we should start, Brentley, with something that is just worth following up on from a couple of weeks ago. A couple of weeks ago, our OBS machine was in a real bad state when we started recording the show, as you probably recall.
1: Well, exactly 2 weeks ago on this very show.
0: Yes, yes. It was not in a good way. And we decided to do the right thing and just ignore it and proceed forward with the show, which ultimately proved to be the correct thing to do. That was the correct scenario. And then it was really fortunate because Office Hours was the last live production for that week. Everything else being recorded was off air and published offline. So this machine was able to sit until Wes and I could get together on Saturday and begin to do a transition to the Thaleo, realizing around Thursday, oh, I'm going to need to power that thing up one more time to back stuff up. And so like, I wasn't so sure, right? But I took it out of the studio and I brought it up to my office upstairs and I hooked it all up and took me forever to find a monitor that was compatible with it because for whatever reason, the only port that lights up in the NVIDIA card in that OBS machine is the DVI port. Things got like four display ports and an HDMI. None of them work.
1: Oh, my God.
0: DVI, though, that works. Yeah. So I'm sitting there like an idiot, you know, walking around the studio probably for 25, 30 minutes trying to find a monitor that's got a DVI port that I can steal. Inevitably, had to steal it from my node.
1: Whoa.
0: You know my rule on that, too. I don't touch the node.
1: Oh, Chris.
0: I know. But I had to get the OBS machine transitioned. It was for the audience, Brent. So we got the files backed up to Nextcloud, got the machine swapped over. We talked about that in Linux Unplugged. It went really, really well.

0: came up with a brand new, strung together, podcasting 2.0 compliant test feed for the show called the Jupiter Test Signal. It's beautiful, Brent, and it supports the live item tag, and we are live using Podcasting 2.0's live item tag right now as we do this.
1: That deserves applause.
0: But all of that infrastructure is brand new, all brand new infrastructure. And our peer tube's a little wobbly for some reason. So there's like, you got running with scissors and then you have running with flaming chainsaws. And that's what we're doing today because the very machines we use to make the show are shaky and have literally never been tested on this show before with these profiles. Our PeerTube instance is shaky, which is the API we use to go live. And then the whole other element of a brand new test feed that I've never made before, that's probably filled with errors, that I'm putting out there live for people to use. So I think it's running with flaming chainsaws this week, Brent.
1: I am strangely okay with that. It feels like progress, even though it might be a little messy at first.
0: Yeah, we're getting there, aren't we? We're getting there.
1: We'll see.
0: Yeah, we will see. We'll see if we make it through the episode, I suppose. So to do this, to create this Jupiter test signal, which you can go search for on the podcast index, I decided to give this application, this web app called Sovereign Feeds a go. And Sovereign Feeds is a tool that lets you create podcasting 2.0 shows. And it has support in here for everything like the value block, the live feed, transcripts, all of that. And when you're done filling out its UI, it gives you an XML file that is an RSS feed. Then you put that XML file up on somewhere like object storage that you can get an HTTP URL for. Then you give it back to Sovereign Feeds. You give that new URL to Sovereign Feeds, and you give that URL to the podcast index, etc. And it will send out a pod ping that tells all the apps, hey, this XML file has been updated. So instead of the podcast apps checking your XML file, which is your RSS feed, every 15 minutes, every hour, every 24 hours, you know, whatever it is that they might be doing, instead of the podcast apps doing it themselves manually, arbitrarily, individually, now they get a pod ping. And pod ping says, this specific XML file that you subscribe to has been updated. Time to go check it. Let's just use Podverse as an example. So Podverse goes out now and checks that XML file, reads the XML file and sees I have these live tag items in here, lit items in here. It tells me this is the name of the stream. This is where it's at. This is the time it's expected to go live. This is how long it's expected to last. This is the alternative link. If perhaps you can't play the audio for some reason, here's some details. It's all just in there as plain old XML. But the Podcasting 2.0 standard makes this something that all the app developers know how to read and how it should be formatted. And it's been turned into this entire thing now. It's really fantastic, Brent. And it works. It's actually working.
1: It's working, which is amazing. You got to be happy about that. I can tell just by your energy that you're kind of thrilled that it's working.
0: Delighted. I've wanted to mess with this for at least half a year.
1: Now, I do have some questions because... it sounds like this is a pretty manual process at this point. Do you see that kind of, I guess it's a new concept, but do you see that changing? Do you feel happy about the progression of this technology so far?
0: Oh boy, is it manual right now?
1: Right.
0: God bless them. But so Sovereign Feeds does have some rough edges. Like I've made some mistakes where I've basically had to just destroy everything I've created and then redo everything in the right order again to resolve. So you go to Sovereign Feeds. If you go to it in a web browser for the first time, it's empty. And then you go search for your existing RSS feed that's already been submitted to the podcast index. So it's a bit of a chicken and the egg thing here. You can also create one, then submit it to the podcast index. But yeah, you figure that out. You get your podcast imported. Then it's really a matter of going through and filling out all the individual little fields, getting all of that figured out. Then you generate the XML file and you download it. Then you upload that XML file to object storage. Then you flip it readable by the world on the object storage, because by default, it's probably going to be private. Then, assuming that the podcast index already knows where this XML file lives and other apps already know where it is, then you go back to Sovereign Feeds and you tell it to issue a pod ping. It tells pod ping to tell all the apps to go check the file. Then they import the file. And all of that is very manual. and requires a lot of me, like, download file, move file, set file, upload file, change thing.

0: rename thing, right?
1: It's like the WordPress days.
0: Yeah, it's like 15 steps to go live. But that's because right now we're intentionally using Sovereign Feeds to generate this file for us so we can get an idea of what this file should look like. Because it's possible to create an RSS file just by going by the raw spec. And we just put what the spec says should be in there. But when you look at the files that Sovereign Feeds generates, there's a lot of extra stuff in there. Like there's some iTunes stuff in there that a lot of podcast players have just accepted as a standard. There's a lot of little extra details in there that we might not have been aware of. And you got to assume Sovereign Feeds has probably figured out some of these edge cases and made accommodations for that. And that's why I wanted to try their tooling. Because in my mind, they're building an app that's sole purpose is adopting and integrating podcasting 2.0 features. So I wanted to see what kind of XML they created. And then from that, internally, I imagine we can create a lot of primitives that will build these basic feeds. And what we've determined is that we can add our own Jupyter namespace addition to the podcasting 2.0 namespaces, which can be stuff that is specific to generate items on our website and things like that. So it should be possible for us to generate a true source of truth for both our podcasts in the apps, in the index, and for our entire website, because we can add additional namespace items that are specific to just us, and the podcast apps, with probably some exceptions, will just ignore those namespace items that it doesn't care about. And that gives us the ability to create essentially an RSS file that we could rebuild the website from, or you could rebuild all of our entries in a podcast app from, because that RSS file is the source of truth. So the step I'm going through right now is learning what should be in that file, what it needs to look like, how the value tags work when you want something that's declarative for the entire show, and then you want specific deviations just for the individual episode. What does that look like? Figuring all that out right now.
1: It sounds like declarative podcasting.
0: Yeah.
1: I love the idea that this source of truth really for us, once we get there, will just kind of be so simple and mutable. Like we can change it if we want to add some new features, you know, to the back catalog and everything pretty easily. That seems really exciting from the website point of view, at least, but I would imagine in a bunch of other places too.
0: I would encourage folks to try out the Jupyter test signal. You can go to the podcast index, or you can find it in Podverse or Fountain or whatever. Don't delete the main office hours feed because we're not using this feed forever, but try it out for the published episode. I'm not sure if I'll put the actual published episode in there, or which means it'll come out after the actual episode comes out, or if I'll put like the live feed in there. But I want to put something in there just so you guys can see all the different features. Like you could see the way like the credits work for the different cast people, quote unquote. You could see the transcription if I get that working, which we'll talk about in a moment. All of that. So the Jupyter test signal will be out for a while. It'll be a feed that I maintain as a testing ground, as a skunk works for these things that we'll integrate into our own tooling. And I'd like to get your feedback. I'd like to see what you think. We're getting live boosts from unfunded, which is so cool. That part's working. That's really neat. And so I'll have that feed out there. We'll have it linked in the show notes if you want to go try it for a bit. Don't delete your main feed, but maybe I'll put the live version in there or something, so you got something a little different. Let's talk transcripts, Brantley. I know this has been a topic in our GitHub and in our community for a bit.
1: It has. And there's been work going on there, which I unfortunately have not been a deep part of, but there's some stuff happening. And Chris, I know you were doing some testing as well. So the idea of the transcripts would be we put out a show, and then after we do it live, the transcripts happen. So the transcripts wouldn't be happening. Well, I say that now, but actually having transcripts live might be kind of interesting in the future. But typically it would be done after the fact. But we need a way to do this. So we've been toying with a bunch of different stuff to solve this problem. And I say we, but really it's the JB communities come together and worked on testing a bunch of transcription engines to see if it can pull voices and transcribe some of the tech terms that we use properly, but also another challenge has been to distinguish between various speakers, you know, so when Chris is speaking versus when Wes is speaking or Alex or myself. That's a bit of a challenge at this point, but really what we want to do, one of our goals this early year, is to get transcriptions included in our podcast feeds if we can, and just be available in general. And so, Chris, I think you've been doing some work on that too. What, have you stayed up all night just toying with things?
0: Oh boy, Brent. Hoo doggy Brantley. That's what I say. I say hoo doggy Brent. So
1: hoo doggy.
0: The folks in our community that have been playing around with transcripts, you're already well aware of Whisper. We've talked about it a little bit before on this show, but we went all in last night on just seeing what the capabilities of Whisper were and what the dynamics would be for working with it. Because ideally, transcripts should be something that just happen automatically in the background. And then once the transcription is done, the file gets posted online and we just override a stand. So the idea would be like when we publish the episode, because transcriptions, we suspect this is all still getting figured out, but we suspect that transcripts will take longer to process than encoding the episode and publishing it will. And so the episode is going to publish, and then the transcriptions are going to come along after the fact. But we don't want to force a new download on everybody. We don't want to make it look like the RSS feed has changed and everybody has to pull the file again. So what we'll likely do is have a placeholder transcripts file that'll be in the RSS feed that'll say something like, transcripts are coming soon, stand by. And then once the transcripts are done, we will just overwrite that file and all the transcripts will be there. We won't have to change anything in the RSS feed. The podcast clients will be none the wiser, except for all of a sudden now the transcripts will load. Now, how do you do that? You can pay for it. There's lots of hosted Whisper services, Whisper AI. There's lots of different options, including one of the more popular ones in the podcasting 2.0 community is Otter AI. Otter AI seems really good, I have to say. But the pricing, I just can't. And most of them don't even offer like an API. They want you to manually upload the file like some kind of caveman and then come back to it in like 30 minutes or something and then download a text file and then go upload it to your server. It's just silly, right? When we have the FLAC, we could just run it from a FLAC, kick out the text file and put it where it needs to go on object storage or whatever. Like, it just seems obvious. So Whisper lets you do this on the command line. That's clearly the way we want to go. So we started playing around with something called Web Whisper, and you can find this on GitHub. It is a Docker contained self-hostable Whisper implementation, so you can do your own homebrew transcriptions using some solid models, and it's pretty neat. You select, I have no idea, I just selected an MP3. You can tell it which language, or it can just auto detect. You can request that it create a subtitle file. You can even have it translate, and then you kick it off. And it will upload the file to the server, and then the server begins processing in the background, and then theoretically it delivers you a transcript file. Now, I say theoretically because now I'm sure there's tuning left to be done, but we wanted to try this, and we have only one server that's truly like just ludicrous powerful, and it's one of our Linodes. It's got 48 AMD EPYC processor cores, and it has 96 gigs of RAM. And so we run Matrix on that because we just don't want Matrix to be slow. We want the Matrix experience to be great. And we could also do software optimization to make Matrix run better, but we're working on that. So we thought, well, let's throw this transcription thing on this box in the evening when it's not too busy and see what it can do. So around 7 p.m., we loaded up two different episodes, about an hour and 10 minutes long, threw them on this machine. And I mean, credit to Linode, by the way, that took it. It took it, dude. I have a screenshot here where you can see all 48 cores were pegged to 100%, and the load average was 64.
1: Oh, my.
0: And when I got into the studio, so that was where we kicked that off around 7 a.m. or 7 p.m. And when I got into the studio around 7 a.m., it was still going. It was still going. We eventually just had to kill it. I imagine there's some tuning we have to do.
1: Yeah, that doesn't sound promising. From the tests that I remember on our GitHub issue about transcriptions, we did some calculations that it would take a while, but not all night for two episodes and never actually reaching that. So I wonder if this just got stuck somewhere or
0: yeah,
1: what it's doing. I mean, maybe you have an extra Bitcoin in there somewhere.
0: Yeah, maybe he's doing a little crypto mining at the same time. That's the only thing that would make sense, I gotta say. I mean, we're gonna play with it more and tune it a little bit, because obviously that's not gonna work. But I think we'll figure it out. I think it's just because we're brand new to the software.
1: Yeah, I think the test case is there. And I think gaining momentum on this is actually quite exciting. I think there is now a bit of an opportunity to work with the community a little bit more and try to diagnose some of these issues. And it sounds like the Whisper stuff, it seems like every other week there's a new kind of piece of technology around it. So I think it's going to progress pretty quickly. And I got the feeling we might have this integrated pretty soon.
0: I think so. One of the old go-to tools we used to use back in the day, which we don't use anymore because we have the guiding hand of Drew editing all of our stuff now. But do you remember the old tool, Alphonic, German company that?
1: Yeah.
0: Yeah. This is a little tool for you podcasters out there that are having a hard time with your sound and you don't have time to become an audio major like Drew. This company focuses on automatic audio post-production processing. So big red flag there. Anytime you throw your audio into a magic box and it comes out on the other end sounding great, you got to lower your expectations. That said, works good enough that I'm a paying customer. So every now and then, like we have something we need to clean up, we'll throw through it. And it can do all kinds of really cool things. I'll see if I can pull it up without giving away my account stuff, but you can have it automatically monitor an FTP or an S3 bucket or a Dropbox file and WebDAV, Zapier, Google Drive, archive.org, FTP, whatever.
1: Archive.org, that's an interesting use case.
0: Yeah, you can have it automatically monitor for when one of your files, like a WAV file, drops on there. It will ingest it into their service. It will apply a compressor, a limiter. It'll remove background buzz. It can process tracks individually, but with keeping in mind that they have to work together. And now, one of the things that they have added, OpenAI transcription. So now you can, using this Alphonic tool, have it transcribe your podcast, and it'll produce what is called a web VTT file. Which is accepted as a podcasting 2.0 transcript standard. So you can use Alphonic to not only help process your audio if you're struggling with that, if your levels are a little low and people are complaining that they have to like keep turning the dial up and down in the car, those kinds of complaints. I mean, the best thing to do would be to learn how to actually mix your audio. But until you get there, Alphonic will do a lot of that for you because that they specifically are tuned for vocal tuning and stuff like that. That's what all their little software does. And now to add transcription to that. So when you, not only do you get a file that's processed and ready to go, but you've also now got a transcript of your podcast and they're doing it. They did an hour and 10 minute show for me in probably about 15 minutes, which is really good. And the transcript is pretty good too.
1: Well, that's impressive. I mean, it seems like a great service really when you bundle all that together for someone who, isn't lucky enough to have a Drew. But 15 minutes is a little shorter than all night, I think. So obviously we're doing something wrong.
0: Yeah. I mean, who knows? Maybe they have it on a huge, massive, powerful system. It might not even be their system. Maybe they're just renting time on.
1: I mean, that would be the smart way to do it, I imagine.
0: Well, Brentley, let's mention Linode because this is all running on Linode. You know, the PeerTube stuff that we're doing, the streaming that we're doing. The object storage for the XML files, for the RSS feed, the artwork for it that pulls into the podcast player, it's all hosted on Linode. It really is a powerful combination for us because it's straightforward. You know, I'm not a S3 object storage bucket guy. You know, I don't know my buckets that well. But the UI is really straightforward, and the command line client's even better. You know, I can produce the XML file. Boom, here it is on my file system in the downloads directory from Sovereign Feeds. And I just hit the up arrow on my command line to just re-upload it to object storage, then hit it again to mark it as read by the world, and then I go refresh. It's really nice when you start just integrating the tooling like that, and they also will work with your tooling. So if you want to use Terraform and Ansible or play around with Kubernetes, you can do all of that over there. If you go to linode.com/Jupyter, you get $100. So you could mess around with a Nextcloud server. You could mess around with setting up a Kubernetes infrastructure, like spin up a dozen nanodes. mess around with that. I mean, you think about it, you could make it your home lab, especially when you get that $100. It's a great way to support the show. And Linode's going to get even better throughout the rest of the year as they turn it up past 11. They're rolling out a dozen new data centers throughout the rest of the year. Going to get even better and more locations, which is just...
1: That is crazy.
0: It's remarkable. Yeah. Yeah. Yeah. Look at this. I remember I went through this and I highlighted Amsterdam's in there. But you know what? You know which one I'm really excited about? Not to be selfish. They're spinning up a Seattle data center.
1: Been asking for that for a while now.
0: Yeah. Yeah. there's several on the West Coast, but there's like some in Europe. Like everywhere. They're going to be everywhere, dude. They're going to be everywhere.
1: Is there one in the Eastern Rockies of Canada? I could use that.
0: We should find out. They also are going to, well, you know what you can do is that I forgot the name of it, but they're going to have like this micro Linode systems too that they're going to set up in some locations.
1: That is a great idea. I mean, I'm biased, but that sounds pretty fascinating.
0: Yeah. Maybe they hook you up. You never know. You never know. I think over 2023, Linode's cloud hosting model is going to be the one that is probably, I don't know, maybe considered like the alternative to the hyperscalers that really works. You know, when people are looking to cut back on cost, but they still need performance, reliability, and great support. You know, why dump a bunch of money into one of these duopoly hypervisors that just wants to constantly upsell you and their whole thing is more, more, more, more, right? And then when you need support, it's like, oh, no, no, no, no. This is not going to work when people need value. I'm bullish on Linode. So go check it out, linode.com/Jupiter. Support the show and get $100. You know what I'm saying? Well, there's a little bit of podcasting news this week. I don't know. Okay, probably the one I want to talk about the most. It's because I'm trying to get the word out there for my friends. If you rely on Patreon as a revenue source these days, I think you got to rethink it. We spun down slowly our Patreon over the last year, paused all account, what do you call it, transactions, I guess, at the end of December of last year because of concerns around Patreon. And we have our own member system using Memberful that is owned by Patreon, but it is run by the original staff, much better support, much better API, much cleaner setup. Not ideal still, though, but it is better. But at Patreon itself, things are pretty bad. And the actual article is behind a paywall from the information, so you can't read the actual article unless you have a information subscription, which is like $200 a year. However, the author posted all of the best bits on her Twitter feed. She talks about Patreon's six-figure settlement to three different female employees who said they experienced unequal treatment by Conte, that's the CEO, and other execs. One employee spoke on the record about her experience settlement and why she refuses to let them silence her. But also in 2021, Patreon's finance execs negotiated a special stock deal for themselves, real shady looking. When Patreon's outside attorneys heard about the plan, they were stunned and urged them not to do it. They did it anyways. Patreon's been spending big in recent years beefing up its product engineering teams, but nothing to show for it. It took them 4 years to roll out the video player on Patreon. Product stagnation stems in part from the Patreon CEO, Jack Conte, who is known for being easily distracted by new ideas, especially ones that originate from creators. People who work for him complain. And it goes on. The financial stuff, I think, is shady. The failure to execute on projects is typical. It just feels like a company that is engulfed by everything that has been awful in this over-financialization of tech in this last decade. And it all kind of is, unfortunately, undercutting creators' ability to make money. I mean, Brent, do you know a single Patreon that has grown very significantly in the last year? Can you think of a single one?
1: No, well, despite my efforts. But this feels like the real people losing, like you said, are the creators. And man, it was like basically everyone is using it. And so I do you see a real great alternative? I mean, we've been talking about alternative solutions for about a year now, but this feels like a real blow to basically creators on all platforms, it seems like.
0: I think so, too, because it did have that nice kind of network effect of, well, I got a Patreon account already. And so I'll add one more because it's, you know, just another $5 or whatever. And I still, my total spend on Patreon's reasonable. And it kind of made it simpler to just add one more project or one more creator that you supported. And I felt like that had a real positive kind of network effect for podcasts. When Jupiter Broadcasting was one of the first Linux podcasts to launch a Patreon. And now, like, all the Linux podcasts have Patreon. And for a bit, I feel like we were all benefiting from that. But then I also felt like it stagnated, like we oversaturated at the same time, too, perhaps. Maybe a little bit of that was going on. And ultimately, the stagnation meant that the user base didn't grow because they weren't really adding features that expanded that network effect. They just kind of quit growing that network.
1: But at the same time, it gets me thinking about, like, kind of that huge model of just like the perfect capitalistic system, you know, where it's VC funded and you grow forever. And it feels like something like Patreon, it's just like a service. And so they've been massively successful, like in the billions of dollars of revenue. So I feel like, wouldn't it be nice if they were happy to just offer this service and not need to like reach out into all these areas that maybe they're not experts at and then eventually just kind of dissipate on their main original mission? And then, you know, it all falls down and we got to build something else up and this cycle just continues. It seems kind of sad, actually.
0: I mean, I'm trying not to do it, but you are making the case for Boost and the Lightning Network, because the Lightning Network and the Boost are unique in the sense that you get that network effect. The more creators that are accepting Boost, the more we all benefit. It's ships and tides analogy. It's obvious, and we've seen it. There's now 11,300 podcasts that are taking Boost. It seems like that growth is slowing, but it also has been the holidays. But I mean, I would imagine you're probably going to see some curving of that trend. But 11,300, at least, that are on Fountain that are capable of receiving Boost as of this morning. When we started doing this, it was 4,000. I think that's pretty remarkable right there. That's a lot of boats that are rising with the tide. You have that network effect without any centralized company that always has to inevitably inject their strategy tax or their broken corporate culture or just politics, which change and ebb and flow over the years. Politics have changed so significantly in the last 15 years since when I started doing this, that I have realized that these things just kind of ebb and flow over time and companies get drug along in those tides. I'm not interested in building anything on top of a moving base like that. Not interested in that at all. And so when I started looking at the next 15 years about a year ago, and I said, what do I need to build my business on? I realized that the funding element had to be on an open network with no middleman. And I was like, well, that's impossible. So we'll do Memberful for now. This is really a couple of years ago. And then Boost came along and Boost truly solved this problem. I mean, it's hard because you got to buy sats. I admit that, although that will get easier with time. But Linux is hard. Matrix is hard. Mumble is hard. Podcasts were excruciatingly hard in the beginning. Everything's hard in the beginning that's worth doing. And so I can look past that for now. And I really look at this Patreon situation and I think the only solution isn't to go to yet another system that has a company over it that then has to also deal with the credit card companies, who have to deal with the banks, who have to deal with the data brokers in the settlement layer, who have to actually deal with the actual central banks, right? Like, there's all these layers when you have a Patreon subscription versus a Boost, which is just an open peer-to-peer network from the listener to the creator into their wallet, you know. And that, to me, just that foundation seems like impossible to beat, regardless of what feature or API a company might have one day.
1: Now, Chris, I think you mentioned in passing that Memberful are owned by Patreon, but run by, you mentioned, I think, the original staff or a different team at least. But there still seems like quite a close tie there. So if we're suggesting that Patreon is sort of slowly falling apart, I would imagine that might go with it at some point. So I'm curious on your thoughts around using Boosts to become a membership, you know, because the way the memberships work now is there's a bit of an agreement that, you know, X number of value sort of funds will be, you know, shipped over on a monthly basis to receive something in return. But boosts don't really work that way. They work on like a, I'm going to send this thing right now. But there, I haven't seen any scheduling systems around boosts yet, or any of this kind of like membership means of looking at the system. Have you seen anything in that area, or do you have any dreams of where we might take it maybe in the next year?
0: Yeah, I do see people working on it. I like the hybrid approach because there are going to be people who just would prefer to spend fiat for multiple reasons, from dislike of sats to if they're going to spend funds on something like that, they want to spend fiat and not sats. So there's, I feel like, a market demand for a solution that doesn't, that lives within the standard financial system. Problem there, right, is so that means by default, the membership at $5 a month basically is at cost. And so we have to like set it higher than I think probably people would be comfortable with during a recession. But it's just because there's so many middlemen in there. But it's automatic. What you said, it's kind of a forecastable amount of revenue, assuming the memberships stay current or grow or don't decline too much. Those things are all really nice, where part of the wild and crazy uncomfortable thing about a pure value for value and just you send it, you send an amount in, is you don't know. Maybe there's going to be some weeks where not much comes in. Well, there will be. There'll be some weeks where just not much comes in. Other times, people are extremely generous. Like in this week's episode, we'll see. People were very, very generous. People are boosting right now, especially unfunded. Woo! You know, and like you never know when you're going to get that kind of generosity. But with the membership program, you know exactly what it's going to be. And they don't have to mess around with anything that's like, you know, crypto related. So I think there is a benefit to it. And I would almost try to explore, I don't know, maybe building our own around Stripe or something like that if we had to. Just because we have a hybrid model here, really. We take the right kind of advertising with the right deals, handcrafted, negotiated advertising deals. We have a membership system where people can invest on the ongoing production of the shows using their fiat fund coupons. And we have the boosts, which are not only a kind of thank you for the existing production. Hey, that episode was great. I got this kind of value from it, and a way to message. So it's all of those things, but are also an investment in the future of the network. And what I mean by that is, how many boosts did we get when Bitcoin was 16,000? We got hundreds of boosts when Bitcoin was at $16,000. Well, Bitcoin is now at $23,000. So those sats just went to work for those people who sent them in. So their boosts are doing more work for them now. That's an ongoing investment too. It just takes longer to appreciate. But that's something that I don't take lightly. And it's one of the reasons why what we do right now with our sats is we don't sell them. We turn around and we put them into liquidity. We open up channels to community members and to podcast apps. We fund nodes like yours. We fund nodes like mine. We fund also other podcasts. We'll take some of those sats sometimes and spray them at other podcasters just to help kind of spread the love around. Like that's what we do with those sats. And they just continue to do more work for us as the price goes up. And when the price goes down, there's still a utility there for channel liquidity and managing all of the Lightning aspect. So it's the three different tiers each have a lot of strengths on their own, from advertising to memberships to boosts. And I don't really want to get rid of any one of them until at least it's necessary, I suppose.
1: Well, I guess we'll see where this all goes. And hopefully it doesn't disrupt us too much.
0: Dun, dun, dun. Tuck and roll. Tuck and roll. And for those of you that are trying to tuck and roll, Blueberry is pushing it even further. We talked about how they had released some documentation and were talking about podcasting 2.0 and updating their plugin. Well, now this week, Albie announced a partnership with Blueberry, the leading podcast platform for hosting. They have a great WordPress plugin, and they're going to do value for value streaming integration with Albie and Blueberry to make it like super simple for a whole new generation of podcasters to get into this. Everything I think is so exciting. And the really beautiful thing about it is just Todd Cochran and Blueberry seem to be really seriously committed about communicating to a new generation of podcasters that haven't really gotten it yet, and doing it in terms that seem really approachable and understandable, with motivations that seem reasonable that I think people will connect with. You know what I mean, Brent? Like, it's like it is a serious actor with a real reputation that's been around for a long time and is delivered. And now they're advocating this to a whole range of creators.
1: Yeah, seems like they have more reach than maybe we might. But it's also hitting people when they're first discovering this and first getting into it, which is a nice time. And they're automating a bunch of stuff that you have had to figure out in the last year. So it's very exciting.
0: Yeah, they're going to put a lot of this just into the tooling, including support for the live item tag. That's fire. That's 100% fire. I am so excited about that. So this stuff, it's getting easier. It's getting more approachable. And this is the last one. This one's really, this whole theme is really for people that I guess they're going to be creating. But listener Gene Bean created a behind the scenes, how it's made blog post. Really comprehensive. Really, really great. And how they've integrated podcasting 2.0 and how he does guests and recording and edits the audio. And I mean, if you're looking for information on how to do it, he's figuring it out right now and capturing his thoughts as he figures it out, which is really valuable. So we'll link to Gene Bean's blog post in the show notes. I'm hyped. Very excited to be doing this. You know, this is what the Jupiter test signal. It's really cool. And, you know, even like fun, even more fun about it is the artwork. The album art, of course, was AI generated because, you know, we're doing AI generated transcripts. We're going to do AI generated album art.
1: It's pretty good, too. I mean,
0: it's
1: I'm not
0: sure bad.
1: Which one's you and which one's me there, but
0: it's not bad. It's not bad, but it's pretty funny.
1: You know, I will say, I think we do certainly have other things to figure out around this because Wes sent us while we're live here a little screenshot that the Jupiter test signal apparently is sending out from the past. The date on it, December 31, 1969. So I think does that make us the first podcasters out there?
0: Yeah, that's accurate. Yeah, that's part of what took so much work is I also had to get the time machine component.
1: Yeah,
0: function.
1: That was tricky. Yeah.
0: I'm not sure why it does that because I did put the date in there. But I wonder if maybe like it's formatted in a way that Podverse didn't read. So it just kind of defaults to December 31st, 1969.
1: That was a good day.
0: Kind of cool that Jupiter Test Signal is the first podcast ever by like a few decades. And only the listeners of this show will know that. After all, Brent, as I've said, the RSS feed is the source of truth. So if it says it's December 31st, 1969.
1: Mm-hmm.
0: It's true.
1: Hard to argue.
0: It's true. Okay. All right. Well, why don't we start rounding it out by mentioning that I've updated the splits a little bit on Office Hours. It's in the Test Signal feed and on Linux Unplugged across all the shows, actually. But let's talk about Linux Unplugged and Office Hours just for a moment. I have added Podverse and Fountain to our splits. Now, I've done this because Podverse is great and I want to support them. And I would just want to give them a little piece of the action. And I did the Fountain one following Oscar's recommendation. So that way, when people boost, regardless of what app or service or how they boost, their boost and their amount will now be reflected in the Fountain FM charts, which has been tremendous for LUP. Tremendous growth on LUP thanks to those charts. So I'm all in for that. Now, the way they have me do it for Fountain is I actually am sending a split to my account on Fountain. So it's associated with our podcast or something like that. I don't know. But what I'm doing is I'm just going to, it's like a 3% split. So I'm just taking that and I'm just going to go around and spray it at people. So now I've basically got like a wallet I'm going to spray at people.
1: You're just auto funding your wallet is really what's happening here.
0: Basically, yeah. But that's how you get all the other boosts from all the other apps on the Fountain charts.
1: That's a neat little hack, actually. I think that's really clever.
0: Yeah, I think it was really nice of Oscar and the team to figure out a way to make that open. Because it is an open network, so why not have those charts be open since it's just on the Lightning Network? And the fact that they enabled this is really great from the Fountain folks. It took some work, I imagine. It doesn't just happen like that. So that's really cool to see. And then the other thing I did across all of the shows, this is all the shows, is Drew is in the splits now. For all the shows that he edits, Drew gets a 5% split of the boosts. And so on like the podcast index, when you're boosting there, you'll see all the prompts come up now for all these splits. And one of them now will be our editor, Drew, who's brand new to all of this, but he'll be able to see the boosts and he'll be able to get a little bit of Bitcoin action for being involved in the production of a show. And in the Jupiter Test Signal feed, he also gets a production credit in the feed. So
1: that is so well deserved. And finally, right,
0: it's really neat to actually play with this stuff, kind of get my head around, like, okay, what do we have to put up in object storage, How does the Podping process work? How do I stage the live item stuff? And now I'm like, I'm not even done, because then I have to go do, like, I have to do one more RSS feed update for when we end the show. And then I'll have to do one more RSS feed update for when we publish the show.
1: This is not sustainable.
0: I'm figuring it out. I'm going to figure it out.
1: Did you want to talk a little bit about how Drew got into the splits? Because I think he figured this out last night, literally, right?
0: Yeah, he did. He was, you know, good on him, too, because it, you know, it can be a little bit of an intimidating topic, I think. You know, because, like, how do you all of a sudden just start receiving sats from a boost? And he went the route of Albi for Podcasts, where he went and signed up for Albi, and then they have a particular workflow you can go through to say, hey, I'm going to be using this in a podcasting 2.0 split. And they, once you're done signing up, they just say, here's your value block code. And they just, and he just was able to grab that and paste it to me. And I was able to put it in the splits, and it's choice. But then what's even cooler is in Sovereign Feeds, when you're setting up your splits, because they have a screen to go in there and add everybody's amount that they get in Sovereign Feeds, that clever bastard has added Albi and Fountain usernames directly. So if you just know somebody's Fountain username, you can click it and add it. So I was looking at the boost and saying who had boosted office hours. And it was right around when Marcel boosted the show from Fountain. So I just grabbed Marcel's username and I put it in the Sovereign Feeds for the split for one of our, for a test for episode 21. And boom,
1: nice.
0: Now Marcel's in the splits
1: that
0: just by his
1: so
0: Fountain
1: slick.
0: Username. It's really cool. Really cool. And I imagine that'll be an area that we'll play around with more because, you know, like we could, when Elrig comes back on or Stefan comes back on to do sure. a show, throw them in the splits.
1: I can tell you're so jazzed this week with all of this. I love it.
0: Yeah, it's nice to get it going. And it's nice when it works. You know, you throw it together and you see all the pieces working and it actually works. And they have podping.watch set up as well. So, like, in Sovereign Feeds, I tell it to do it to issue the Podping, and then I have the Podping watch page up, and I there it is, there goes my show. And then when it's live, it turns red, you know, in the see, like you can tell it detects that it's alive. It's just so great.
1: Oh gosh.
0: Speaking of live, we got a couple of live boosts. Nomadic Coder sent in 1,555 sats saying, looking forward to all of JB going lit. And Unfunded sent in just a couple of boosts. And then we also got one question in a series of boosts saying, we know there's a Jellyfin flat pack in the works, but now what else do we need to flat pack? I feel like what would be amazing is for us to create like a podcast recording studio in a flat pack or a Docker image.
1: You know, we've talked about this kind of system before, and I don't think the technologies were really there to make it very smooth on the user end, but yeah, something like Docker Flatpak is very tempting, isn't it? And I think, you know, I had a recent experience with Steam. I was trying to install it on my new laptop, and listener Jeff gifted me a game, so I felt like I had to figure it out and play. But the Flatpak was what solved all the problems with me. I installed Steam natively on OpenSUSE and ran into a bunch of issues. Things just weren't working. And it was the Flatpak. It just Flatpak installed the Steam client, and they just figured everything out for me. And it was just like plug and play almost. And I got to say, I've changed my tune on Flatpaks and snaps in the last couple of years because it's solving some real problems. And I feel like this is a perfect case for that.
0: Something to play around with. I too have had a great experience with that Flatpak. It has worked fantastic for me. All right. So let's get into the offline boost with Sir Lurkslot. He comes in with our baller boost this week. 100,000 sats. Longtime listener, repeat booster, sounds like you need a 100,000 boost because 80,000 sounds like a low bar for such a great show. No disrespect to my fellow boosters, but I'm trying to be a bit of a cheerleader here. He says, so step up! Also, remember that part of the value for value model involves closing the feedback loop with listeners who support the shows. I think this goes beyond boost and includes other means of reciprocating value, time, talent, treasure, in whatever measure. Go podcasting!
1: What a great boost.
0: He sent some follow-up leet sats to say, by the way, I like to watch the live streams or replay them, but I also listen to the podcast while riding my bike to work, during lunch, or taking a shower, cooking. Lots of times when the audio matters the most, but today I listen to the live stream on my phone while showering. Mostly listen, but I still love the video too. Yeah, it's like a hard thing to really pin down because like you might do 70% audio, right? But every now and then the video is a little bit better option or something like that. And then one last round of leet sats from Sir Lurkslot asking when we get the name for this new hairy show. I'm searching for Jupiter signal. Well, go search for Jupiter test signal. You never know where that could go. You never know. We also got some great booze from B. Peterson 504 with 50,000 sats.
2: I hoard that which your kind covet.
0: Longtime listener since the Lunduke days. JB has been doing it right since the beginning, and that's continuing into the era of podcasting 2.0. Thank you, sir. Thank you. You know, that means a lot. That's incredible to be listening for that long and to get a little nod that we're going in the right direction. Appreciate that. We try. Good to hear from you, B. Peters. Jeff Boostin, Torch Boostin with 50,000 assats. Hey, rich lobster! Jeff says these chats about the podcast industry are extremely valuable. The ideas around how to use and view sats are great too. Thanks. Well, thank you, Jeff. Thank you. We won't probably see Jeff on Sunday since we're not doing a show, but he's often there for Linux Unplugged.
1: Oh.
0: Marcel came in with 10,101 sats. I just heard this week from a software development YouTuber that podcasting is dead. I believe that some podcasts are actually fading, but dead? I haven't noticed. I'm still getting fantastic content in my feed. JB is a role model for how to make great shows sustainably. You nail it in this episode. Audio has a place, and for me, a more important one than video. Further, since podcasting is decentralized, it can never be completely dead. It can never completely die. Keep up the great work, and go to podcasting! Thanks, Marcel.
1: Such heartfelt boosts this week.
0: I know, right? How nice is that?
1: That is what's getting me in the feels here.
0: Oh, Brentley. You big softy. That is really great. Ductron boosts in with 9,001 sats.
3: It's over 9,000!
0: Hey, what happened to the over 9,000 boosts? There have been a lot of boosts that would qualify. But I didn't hear the sound clip in a while. Can you please bring it back? All right, there you go. There you go. We've dialed back the sound bits, except for like the big boost, because, and sometimes the ducks, you know, the people who don't mind the boost, they don't say anything because they're just content to just listen. But the people who hate the sound effects that go with the boost, the people that don't like the little soundboard clips, maybe they don't mind the actual boost, but they hate the soundboard effects. And some of them can be really, really squeaky about their hate. You know what I mean? The squeaky wheel.
1: Oh, yeah.
0: And so it's like, you know, do we keep telling them to piss off and deal with it like an adult? Or do we just stop playing them as much, which doesn't really cost us anything? And we can play them in a little more limited fashion, and it's fine. Maybe not as much fun, but it's totally fine. So, yeah, we have dialed it back a bit, but I'll keep an eye out for you, Vectron. I'll watch for you. Purple Dog comes in with 3,000 sats. I've got no interest in video podcasts, he says. I only listen at times that my eyes are otherwise engaged. As Chris says, driving, mowing the lawn, cleaning the house, walking the dog. There's a couple of video podcasts that I only listen to, but it's not great because they sometimes assume you can see the video.
1: Mm-hmm. And that's a dangerous place to be. It's just so uncomfortable as a listener when you're like, oh, all of a sudden, I'm not part of this conversation.
0: That's exactly it, right?
1: And that's what podcasts bring you. It's like you feel you're in the room, but that takes it right out of that experience.
0: Dan Johansson, rocking out in the mumble room right now with us too, sends in a row of ducks, which I do love the ducks. I enjoy my audio podcast while I do chores around the house, walk the dog, driving long trips, etc. None of those can be done with a video podcast. I do watch video podcasts on YouTube, but it requires me to be sat in front of my screen for between 30 minutes to 4 hours, depending on the podcast. That's a time commitment, especially as a family man. Keep up the great work on all the shows. Well, thank you, Dan. Appreciate you. Yeah, I agree. Like, if I'm working, I've got a couple of screens, so I could put a YouTube video or whatever up on one of them, and I can kind of listen in the background. But, man, there are some shows I never would want to watch in video anyways. So I think that's what we're trying to reach with Jupiter.tube, is make it available in video when you feel like we're the show that you want to watch at your desk for a period of time or something like that. But try to be low key about it. You know, try not to care too much. Like, I'm trying to be cool at the fact that Brent's video keeps freezing. Try not to let it bother me, because it's not, doesn't matter to the audio at all. So we just go on. It doesn't matter. You know, it's a minimum viable video product. But we want it to be good enough that you can watch it and that it sounds okay and it looks okay and you can see what we're talking about and stuff like that. All right, rounding out with our last few sats, Mentat boosts in with 512 sats. I definitely prefer the audio-only podcast. I started listening to podcasts and LUP about 4 or 5 years ago as something to keep my brain just sort of busy at night. Then it turned into listening during long commutes. So I'm glad to hear that Podcast Addict is adopting the 2.0 standards. That was the first app I used before giving AntennaPod a try. By the way, someone wrote a Nextcloud app called GPodder Sync that uses the GPodder API to sync your podcast between devices. AntennaPod and Cast both support it. I don't mention that enough.
1: Mm-hmm.
0: But that is 100% a thing, is there is a GPodder app on Nextcloud, and you can point AntennaPod at it, and you can have it as your own backend sync. I don't know. That might be kind of fun. I haven't really gotten there yet. I'm pretty happy with Podverse, though. But I could see if I had the option, maybe I'd play around with that.
1: You know, what's really interesting these days is there's so many options, and a lot of them are really good. So it's like, well, just go find something. I mean, I totally forgot about GPodder, but I used to use it and would have loved this functionality back then. I mean, they had GPodder.net, I think, mm-hmm. that was trying to accomplish similar, but I mean, welcome to the real world.
0: And I think it's great that AntennaPod incorporates that API. It's also so funny how many things exist as a Nextcloud app. It's like Nextcloud provided these primitives that all these app makers can build on top of. So if you don't want to worry about the web server and the web dab and all that, you know, like, you don't have to. You get a Nextcloud app.
1: Is there a Flatpak for the Nextcloud server yet? There is a Snap, which I use, and it's been super solid. And I used it before I knew anything, but it's been great.
0: I don't know. I've never seen one, but maybe there is.
1: I don't know.
0: Mirror Mortals podcast boosts in with a row of ducks. Podcasting 2.0 and value for value took control of my mind like nothing has before. I actually just had Oscar from Fountain on the Mirror Mortals pod. If anyone would like to hear more, go check out Mirror Mortals podcast for Oscar, one of the co-founders and co-creators of the Fountain app, and somebody who thinks a lot about podcasting himself. I agree. The reason I think why value for value kind of can take control of the mind is it's like, you become righteous about discovering a truth, and that truth can be explained in one simple sentence. The audience needs to be your biggest customer. And when the audience isn't your biggest customer, well, that changes the incentives. Perhaps only slowly, perhaps only a little bit at a time, but cumulatively over years, it adds up. And as somebody who's been doing this for a long time, and I mean, I've been podcasting for got to be going on almost 16 years now, and I've been doing sponsorships for 13. I've been making a full-time living for like 11 of those 13 years from doing podcasts. And a big portion of that's been sponsorships. And I've had to walk a line that entire time, figuring out where things were like crossing a line that the audience wouldn't be comfortable with, because I don't want to ever piss off my biggest customer, right? That's just bad business. And even if you have like super moral strength and all that, like there can be hard years, bad times. You got to really just build it into the business, I think. And I think, you know, having a good character and a good moral fiber, you know, pushes you in that direction. But ultimately, you want to build the business in a way where the focus of the business is the listener, because that otherwise creates all these malincentives that I have seen over and over again. It's one of the reasons why I went through some of the worst months of my life buying Jupiter Broadcasting back and going independent again, is because I realized if the focus wasn't the listener, we were going to die. That's the short version of say I went through hell and back because of this lesson. I mean, I learned it to the tune of tens of tens of tens of thousands in lawyer bills. I spent enough in lawyer bills alone, not even mention the acquisition and getting it back. I spent enough in lawyer bills that it's probably as much as some folks make in a year. I mean, it was devastatingly amount of, it was a huge amount of debt that we had to get through. It was a very expensive lesson. So take my word, what I say. I know what I'm talking about on this one. So Mirror Mortals, I agree with you. Value for value is like a mind virus once you figure it out. Also, they follow up. I like to take periodic spurts of listening to the opposite side of an argument. So, Chris, what anti-Bitcoin sources do you find noteworthy or compelling? Great question. I think it's always really good to analyze the best counter arguments you can find to anything. I'll be honest with you. This is something that I and the Bitcoin Dad, we do very actively. We're always trying to send each other critical analysis, trying to look at it from their perspective. And generally, I really don't find criticism that stands up to the technical, you know, or maybe like the monetary properties or whatever. Like, here's an example. I'll give you a concrete example. Jamie Dimon, the guy who runs JP Morgan, right? I mean, his name sounds like money. Jamie Dimon thinks Bitcoin is a scam. He fluctuates on this. Of course, his company offers Bitcoin services, but he thinks it's a scam because it won't really stay 21 million. He says, quote, how do you know it's going to stop at 21 million? This is on CNBC's Squawk Box. He says, maybe it's going to get to 21 million and Satoshi's picture is going to come up and laugh at you all. Ha, ha, ha, ha. These are kind of the arguments that kind of sound legitimate in a way. Like, well, yeah, I mean, it's just source code. Couldn't they just patch the source code and put in 50 million Bitcoin? Like, what would prevent that from happening? Yeah, it is a scam. Oh, man, all these fools. You know, it's really easy to go down that rabbit hole. But the reality is, when you understand how Bitcoin's designed, you realize there's not a single line of code that says 21 million Bitcoin. There's no, like, hard cap line of code. That's not how it works. It's the issuance schedule based on the difficulty to mine, which is always adjusting based on how long it takes to mine a block, which is roughly 9 minutes. And if blocks start getting mined faster than 9 minutes, the difficulty goes up. And if they're taking longer than 9 minutes, the difficulty goes down, and it adjusts that way. And based on that difficulty and the issuance schedule of the blocks, there will be 21 million. And we have roughly the idea of the date. But you might say, Chris, somebody could change that. Okay, well, for that to get changed, you have to also then get every miner that mines Bitcoin to agree and accept that patch and merge. You have to get every node, like I have a node, Brent has a node, many of you listening have nodes, tens and tens of thousands of nodes out there, 30,000 nodes, 50,000 nodes, I don't know, thousands of them. Every single one of those nodes who has a different set of incentives than the miners, who has a different set of incentives than the developers, also has to accept the change. The developers, all the developers, because there is no central developer, so all the developers of Bitcoin have to accept the change through a Bitcoin improvement proposal, a BIP. Once that was accepted by the core team, they could apply the patch. That would be called a hard fork. We've had this happen 1,000 times in Bitcoin. Every other layer, from the miners to the node operators to the end users, would have to accept that patch. They would have to install that new version and run it. This has happened many times, but the most famous time this has happened, and it's a fantastic book, it's not a long read, is The Block Size Wars. And it's on Amazon, it's cheap, The Block Size Wars. And it talks about a time when Bitcoin was young, when a core group of influential people who were close to Satoshi at the time, after Satoshi had left, tried to take over Bitcoin and change some fundamentals about it. And they did a hell of a campaign. They really, really, really tried. And it was a lot smaller of a project back then with a lot smaller footprint. So it was way more approachable. But ultimately, the nodes refused to accept the change. And it created a fork. Now there's like a, you know, another one of these crazy cryptos out there that took those changes, but Bitcoin continued on. The Bitcoin protocol is the same it was on Pizza Day, the day that guy spent all those Bitcoin on pizzas 10, 12 years ago. It has remained the same because of this. Small improvements work out. We cover those in the Bitcoin data all the time. And those are called soft forks. And people can opt to take those, and sometimes they're turned off by default. But it's a very, very sophisticated way that new changes work their way out. And it creates kind of a slow-moving project. Bitcoin is the slowest-moving project in terms of development of all of them, but it is also the most reliable. It has over a decade of uptime. You know, people have tried this 10,000 times, and nobody's been able to successfully co-opt it. But when you hear people like Jamie Dimon, who runs JP Morgan, who must know about money, and he says, well, yeah, they could just change the limit. Those types of arguments seem compelling. So it seems like there's all these great criticisms out there. But when you understand how it's architected, none of these stand up. But there was a really great thread, one of the best threads I've seen in a long time, a thread that had a bounty to come up with the best counter takedown of Bitcoin out there. And the person who did was awarded 1,000 sats. Stacker News is kind of like Reddit, but upvotes are sats. And so, you know, you got to spend a sat to upvote and downvote. So the signal turns out to be really good because, you know, there's a little bit of money on the line, and comments can get sats too. So people are incentivized to write good comments. It's interesting. Stacker News, stacker.news. And this thread, which has got 80 replies, kind of tries to come up with the absolute best arguments against Bitcoin that the Bitcoin community can think of. And I would say the best ones are in there, and they really just kind of come down to adoption. And essentially, if it's too hard for the average Joe to use it, or maybe we get really good fiscal policy and the CBDCs are great and they give you privacy and they can't be taken or seized from you. They can't be shut off, and they're mathematically provable and verifiable, and every one of them is accountable. And they're a

0: for the OBS machine. Thank you, sir. Thank you, sir. It is much appreciated. How you feeling, Brantley? You still got enough energy to do one more show?
1: I think with a little food break, I'm up for anything.
0: That's always your answer.
1: Isn't it?
0: Yeah, it always is. It always is.
1: Food is the source of life. Come on.
0: So I think my plan is to keep the Jupiter test signal feed going for like another episode or so.
1: Good.
0: So if you go subscribe to it after this week's show, when we do another show in 2 weeks, you should see it show up live in your Podverse client or whatever. And I don't know. Then we'll probably scrap it and take the lessons we've learned and build our own thing.
1: Well, I'm curious, Chris, what are you hoping to learn with it in the next week? I mean, you've learned a ton about implementing it, but I wonder about, will you try a few new things or what's on the docket for you around this?
0: Well, I'm really looking forward to completing the whole live cycle, right? Because now I have to take us off air, and that's an RSS feed update, and I got to go through that whole process. And I've never published a new show with it. I republished last week's episode into the feed, but I haven't published a new episode, and I haven't gone through that process yet. I'm not sure how I'm going to do that either, but I'm looking forward to it. Like, I'm going to figure it all out. You know?
1: It's exciting.
0: Yes, it is really fun. It's, I think, the most exciting that podcasting has been for me in many, many years. Very grateful for Adam and Dave and everybody that's working on these apps and everybody that's working on the back-end services like Podping and Podping Watch and all that stuff. It's like just a really awesome community that's all working together on these individual components and that actually works, you know? It's got a few rough edges, but it actually works.
1: Some very talented people working on this.
0: So awesome. So awesome. It's so great to see it. I thank you, everybody who boosted in. Of course, everybody who streamed sats or maybe sent a boost without a message or maybe it was really low amount, didn't make it in, but we read all of them. Appreciate everybody who streams and boosts in and supports the show. You can get an ad-free version of the Office Hours. We're going to actually start spinning this up just by becoming a Jupiter Party member. If you do want to do the Fiat Fun Coupons membership, then you get the ad-free version of the SIGs. That's going to be exciting. I think that's it, though, Brent. I think we're all done.
1: All right.
0: I think it's time to go pop some popcorn and kick everybody out of here.
1: You going to kick me out, too?
0: No, you got to stick around. We got another show to do.
1: Ah, right.
0: Don't worry. I brought you some oatmeal.
1: Thanks.
0: Yeah. All right, everybody. Thanks for joining us. See you next time. On the lit side.
2: Well, it is with great sadness that I open the show with some bad news. Linux Fest Northwest, unfortunately, has been cancelled.
0: Definitely sad news. Don't use the cancelled word. It's postponed. Cancelled, punted. Punted. It's been punted into 2024. Spring, I would imagine, of 2024. It is really, really, really a bummer. Because it's been since like 2019 since Linux Fest has gotten together.
2: We were just saying before we press record, I haven't been a host on the Jupiter network whilst there has been a Linux Fest Northwest.
0: Yeah, it's been at least, so we know, it's been at least 106 episodes of self-hosted since there's been a Linux Fest. There is going to be some activities and meetups going on for the folks that are still going to make it into the area, or maybe you already have some travel arrangements set. There's going to be some Friday night parties, some Saturday activities, some Jupiter Broadcasting stuff. We'll be doing meetups too. So details are at meetup.com/Linux Fest Northwest.
2: Yeah, it's a great shame, but it's one of those things. I think there's some construction work happening at Bellingham Technical College where the event is traditionally held. And unfortunately, they had to make the last minute decision to, I'll use your semantically correct version, postpone the event until next spring.
0: I haven't made it up there yet, but I kind of think I want to because I've been told that it's shocking. What's going on? Because I guess it wasn't originally planned. It was some sort of seismic issue that caused some sort of damage to the building. I don't know, but it sounds like we'll be honestly probably still hoping it's wrapped up by spring. But that seems to be the safe bet.
2: So you're telling me it was an earthquake? That would have been a much better headline to lead with. Linux Fest canceled due to earthquake.
0: I don't know. Actually, it just seems that's the. What I get down the grapevine. I don't actually know the nature of the damage.
2: Well, fair enough. Well, in happier news anyway, there was an Apple event this week. And whilst there wasn't a huge amount of stuff that was super interesting, I thought it was actually pretty cool that iPadOS 17 has added USB-C support for input devices. So you can now use your iPad running iPadOS 17 as an HDMI monitor.
0: Wow. How did this pass by me? I mean, I knew this was the year of USB-C at Apple, but this feels like genuine, full-on capability. You're telling me, if I got me an iPad with iOS

0: 17 and the USB-C connector. Somehow I can tell that device to behave as an input display. It will be an external display to another device.
1: Well, technically what Apple added was webcam support. So what these adapters are doing is pretending to be a webcam and then capturing the HDMI input through a third-party application. You can look in the show notes. There's one that I found at orion.tube. No affiliation. I just found it and thought it was cool. Which lets you import an HDMI feed or source essentially as a webcam on the iPad.
0: Oh, I see. Boy, I mean, it's not quite the level of support I was hoping to see from Apple. I'd love to see this just be an OS feature. However, that's still kind of a neat feature that it has built in now that they're just kind of taking advantage of.
1: Well, you know what I'm thinking of is when I travel, I mean, the iPad is darn near the perfect travel media consumption device. It's got great speakers. It's got a great screen. It's got great battery life, everything else. However, the single worst part of the iPad experience is getting media onto this device. Now, this is going to be a bit of an episode where we tear into Plex a little bit, so I'm going to start early. The Plex downloads feature was bad, you know, where you used to transcode things. It used to take forever. And now it is objectively terrible because you can either set a global setting to say download this content at this specific quality, but that only affects the entire downloads from that point on once the setting is set. I would prefer to download, let's say, an entire series of Top Gear at 480p because it's just background noise. But then the one or two films I haven't seen yet, I'd like those to be in 1080 or something, you know? So it's just frustrating. So what I'm thinking maybe is that on a flight or something like that, I could come up with some kind of a way to jimmy-rig in some kind of a small media playback device that's got everything cached locally on it. When I get to my Airbnb or wherever, I unplug it from the iPad and plug it into the TV if I want to. And then on the plane, I could just use it as an HDMI input.
0: All right, that's kind of interesting. So I've also been considering if I'm bringing the iPad on the next flight. In November, I'm flying to El Salvador, bringing the wife and the boy with me. And the main thing I want to do on this super long couple of flights is watch movies. And I've been rolling around in my head, like, do I want to do the Plex Sync thing? That's had problems. There is advantages, but it's had problems. Do I want to do something else with Jellyfin? And then it hit me, Alex. Get ready for this. I could just leave the iPad at home, and I could do it all on the laptop. The laptop's got a 16-inch screen. It's got more storage than the iPad. It'll probably be easier to work in some sort of weird Bluetooth jerry-rig situation. I know it'll do local playback with no issue. I could do it connected or disconnected. And technically, if I just use all the apps on the laptop for everything else, I could kind of just completely eliminate the iPad altogether. There is a simplicity with the iPad, especially if you can get things really smooth with the media syncing. But it occurred to me when you're looking at like bag weight and size, the laptop solved this a long time ago with just the file system and moving things around, and I can just maximize it on the screen, and then we're watching it on a 16-inch screen, which is larger than my iPad.
1: I think this all the time. Whenever anybody talks to me about coding on their iPad or doing anything even remotely esoteric, right? Like they're just so often I'm sat on the couch with my iPad and I think, God, this would be so much easier with a laptop. The exception is when I'm trying to cram my fat ass into a plane seat and I've got 6 inches of legroom in front of me to open up a 16-inch lunch tray. That's where the iPad is totally killer. But yeah, I totally...
0: Yeah, because you can do the iPad and have room for your drink. You know, with the laptop, it's dominating. Yeah, it's like hanging off the edges of the tray.
1: Yeah, and then you're kind of like a T-Rex arms trying to type on the keyboard, you know.
0: Yeah, so we are going to talk about Plex today. I mean, this has to be one of the number one stories that's been sent into the show in a while. And I thought I'd start with a success story. You know, I recently talked on the show about how I did move back to Plex because I was already using it for Plex Amp and just got to a point where I really wanted solid intro and outro skipping. I know it's stupid, but I just wanted a system that just handled it. Plus, the hardware encoding seems to work better with Plex. And just these reasons. Oh, and then I had some Jellyfin instability, of course. These reasons all kind of came together, and I ended up switching back to Plex. And I had a great experience. I was on a trip recently. We had an unplanned rainstorm that came down. And I hadn't really planned to watch a movie, but we had some movies locally on our disk. And I had, you know, everything kind of just ready to go and fired it right up, and it worked. It worked flawlessly. You know, the surround sound worked. Everything really did it. Everything direct played the way it should. It was really, really nice. It was really, really a bummer to get back from that trip and see the news that Plex has been cracking down on users in multiple different ways. And maybe the one we should start with is the one that got the most attention out there, is Plex cracking down on a specific VPS provider, just essentially shutting them off.
1: What's particularly interesting about this one is this targets Hetzner users. So if you're running a Plex server from a Hetzner IP block, it just won't work anymore. It won't authenticate with their cloud servers. You won't be able to do anything that requires any kind of internet connectivity, which with Plex, as we've talked about, is almost everything these days. And the reason they're cracking down on Hetzner specifically is because they offer some dedicated hardware boxes. So you have hardware acceleration available to you. You have decent amounts of storage, enough bandwidth to run a decent sized server. Now, I also understand that that means it's open to abuse, and there will be a bunch of people running Plex servers, charging money for them, and profiting off of pirated content. That's just the reality of the situation.
0: Yeah. In fact, I think it might be worth just briefly acknowledging there has been a really seedy side to the home entertainment community for a really long time, where essentially guys build up pirated systems and then they go around and sell them to normies for a monthly price and say, hey, replace your cable and all your streaming services with this. I'll be your TV guy. And sometimes they just do it with friends and family. That's one thing. But sometimes they commercialize it and they even sell it and pre-package it on boxes that people hook up. I mean, they're actually making real money at this. So I do acknowledge it is sometimes an actual problem. But this, Alex, is a broad brush.
1: Absolutely. And it speaks to a common thread that we will continue to come back to throughout this segment of how do Plex know what we're doing with their software?
0: Yeah. Yeah. So the other story that isn't getting quite as much attention, but is, in my opinion, actually much more concerning. So picture this, listener. You're sitting down to chill and watch some TV after a long day. You know, it's going to look great. It's going to sound great. It's going to play instantly because everything's local and you spent the time to build a good LAN and get that media stash. You fire up the old Plex app. It does its typical thing where it launches. You know, it's probably talking to the internet or something. It always seems like it takes just a little bit too long. And just as about your library is going to pop up on screen, you get an account error message and you don't get to watch your TV because your account's been disabled. Then shortly after that, you start getting text messages from your friends asking if everything's all right, if you've been compromised or hacked. Then you check your email and you discover that Plex has banned your account for accepting, quote, monetary compensation in exchange for services based on Plex. The problem is, you've done no such thing. And this has happened to a Plex Redditor just a couple of days ago. Alex, he was not using a VPS. It's his home Synology. He's running Plex on his home Synology, on his home ISP. He has no inbound ports except for like his VPN and some Synology stuff, and he's sharing it with tech friends.
1: This is a watershed moment for me. I think at this point, it's an indefensible position for Plex to cancel this guy's account. So the really egregious thing that they did, in my opinion, was they not only emailed the server owner, they also emailed everybody who he had shared that server with, which according to his comments on Reddit was maybe 5 to 10 family members that he knows and personally trusts. You know, it's not a textbook kind of 50, 60 accounts type server that you would think, well, that's a bit out of the ordinary. It's not an outlier here. It's what I would probably say is a fairly normal Plex sharing user. And
0: I think their limit is 100. So if you're doing 5 to 10 and the limit's 100, you're pretty low down on the list.
1: Can you imagine, though, getting an email saying that, let's just say my mum got an email saying, your son is doing something illegal, sharing his Plex server. We have shut his account down. She'd be on the phone in 5 minutes saying, are you all right? Are you going to jail? Blah, blah, blah, blah. You know, it's...
0: I know all you guys would have gotten an email if it happened to me. And you all been like, what is Chris up to?
1: Yeah, yeah. So, I mean, there was a whole bunch of conjecture in the subreddit, as you would expect, around something like this. People presupposing that someone he'd shared it with had resold their Plex server to somebody else. And there was a whole bunch of reciprocation going on backwards and forwards. And We don't know the full details, and we probably never will, as to what pattern actually triggered Plex to do this. But I think, again, it speaks to the fact that Plex is phoning home, and that that pattern was noticed by Plex to a point where it went, yep, you meet certain criteria, we are just going to ban this account. Doesn't matter that you're a lifetime member, doesn't matter that you've only got a handful of users. Something you've done or somebody you've associated with, we don't like, therefore we're cutting you off. I'm sorry? You're cutting me off from the media in my house? Are you kidding?
0: Yeah, and embarrassing me. Now, to be clear, he emailed Plex support. A couple hours later, they got back to him. They restored his account.
1: Doesn't matter. Doesn't matter. It's they're done.
0: We don't know how they got this information, how they're making this determination, but it's faulty, clearly. And, you know, one of the things that broke Jellyfin for me was when we were trying to finish that movie and it died in like the final act, and I couldn't get Jellyfin to play that movie again. And I switched over to Plex and it worked just fine. My God, could you imagine if I was denied access to my media just simply because their automated Python script thought I was pirating content? I would be livid. I don't like the two stories together either, Alex, where one is like a VPS level attack where they're trying to do it at scale, and one is like an individual pleb account that they're doing, which is, it's like two ends of the spectrum, which to me suggests a renewed effort internally to quote unquote solve this problem.
1: Somebody somewhere has signed a deal with a media company that had some terms in it that were strongly enough worded that Plex now need to alienate their original core user base by taking actions like this. I think it was inevitable. I think we, you know, we talked about this a lot in January as part of the Jellyfin challenge. This, yeah, it's just inevitable, you know, to use that word. It's been a long time coming, and unfortunately, we called it.
0: So this is always the struggle with free software versus the commercial stuff. Do you sacrifice certain features and functionality and glitz for a long-term, unquantifiable good that may or may not materialize within 1 to 10 years? And here I find myself once again thinking, maybe I should switch back to Jellyfin and just live with less features and less functionality, like the, you know, like the mobile stuff. It's just TV. I want it to work so badly that I find myself hesitant, even with this, to cross that line.
1: Well, you know, what's interesting is hearing you make that case. You are the gentleman who has switched to Giraffine OS, to a Pixel device, and eschewing Google for the most part for a similar pattern of behavior, for doing a bunch of stuff based on seemingly innocent actions that could get you in legal trouble. It's the same pattern here.
0: Yeah. I know I would drop it in a hot minute if it turned out they were doing some sort of checksum analytics and comparing like my files to like known popular release group files. If something like that was going on, which it sounds like it might be. The only reason why I feel like I would notice that compute load in order to do that checksum and scan and walk across my entire library. I just can't imagine that's happening on my box without my noticing, unless some other process is generating that as a byproduct and they can capture that.
1: Well, maybe that intro skipping and credit skipping has a little algorithm built into it that you and I would never notice, that the plebeians would never notice, and just, I don't know.
0: It's hard to say. You know, to Plex's credit, a lot of their stuff is open source, but not the core stuff. But if anybody has any insights, I just, you know, push me over the edge here. Give me something to solid that is a violation. I understand that they're always going to face this pressure. They're always going to have to walk this line, and it's always going to get worse. So I know my years in the open source community have taught me I should just invest in the open solution and just live with the shortcomings short term, because they eventually get there long term and you don't have all these complications.
1: Next up, you'll be editing a video on KDN Live, people.
0: Watch out.
1: We have a final cut.
0: Speaking of video, once I finish that video, I'm going to want to encode it as fast and efficiently as possible, Alex.
1: Yeah. Now, I hinted at this in the last episode, but since then, me and my buddy Morgan have written a benchmarking script for QuickSync. I've recorded a YouTube video to try and call you all to action, and also written a blog post as well. So if you want the full details, there's plenty of content out there. But the short version is, If you want to know which CPU is the best bang for buck for a media server, one that's doing some kind of video transcoding, QuickSync is, in my opinion, the best game in town, particularly when you take into account frames per watt, as well as the cost of buying the used CPUs, you know, 8th, 9th gen Intel. Looks pretty sweet on the used market in terms of how much it costs versus the performance you get. But those assumptions are now a few years old, and is 13th gen as good as we think it is? I mean, the results, the early results are showing it's quite powerful, but it's more expensive. So what I need you to do, dear listener, if you have a 10th, 11th, 12th, 13th gen Intel CPU in your fleet, preferably a desktop class CPU. I've had plenty of the small form factor CPUs tested so far. I need a few more desktop class CPUs. If you'd be so kind as to spend 5 minutes of your life running this script for us and help us answer the question of what is the perfect media server CPU?
0: 45homelab.com. You guys remember 98 of Self-Hosted, the old episode back in the before 100 days. We sat down with the guys from 45drives.com, which are famous for their big, fast storage servers, great performance, great prices, super, super high-end reliability. Real professional-grade solutions, but they were talking to us about something they wanted to create for the HomeLab community. 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I think this is going to be right up your alley. They have a little more information since we first started talking about them on the show. And they are now taking reservations in line. They have some details on there. Things are evolving quickly, and this is your chance to get in and see what's going on. 45homelab.com is where you go. If you're a listener to this show and you want high-quality home lab gear, this is right up your alley. You know the 45 Drives folks, right? They maintain some of the best systems out there. They got the open designs, ongoing relationships with the open-source community. Who else is going to do this right but them? So go see how they do things different. You could check out 45drives.com. But don't miss out what's going on at 45homelab.com. Big update over there. That's 45homelab.com.
1: Now, we talked a little bit about iPadOS 17 earlier in the show. It's now the turn of TVOS 17. If you have an Apple TV, you can now run Tailscale on that bad boy.
0: This is such a nice feature. I wish Apple would have added this to iOS sooner because it does a lot of magic things with any VPN app, but Tailscale in particular. I already have all my media services on my Tailnet already. So it's just like a no-brainer.
1: It's super nice to have client-side VPN configuration. You know, over the years, I think I've tried to solve this problem approximately 8 million times by doing stuff on the firewall, trying to do stuff with static routes, just all sorts of nonsense. And now you can install the Tailscale app on your Apple TV. And also with the Mulvad partnership that was announced in the last couple of weeks as well, you can use that to pop out anywhere you would like, far away from home.
0: Yeah, that is really cool. I hadn't thought about that, but I think the feature that will probably get the most use by me is that you can use the Apple TV now as an exit node for other Tailscale devices. So this means like my dad's Apple TV, I could put this on there now. And, you know, it's just, it makes the remote support options way bigger and better. And because it works when the Apple TV is sleeping or active, you got yourself a super low power, always connected, in a lot of cases via Ethernet, ready to go subnet router right there. A little exit node so you can get to all the other devices if you need to. And it doesn't have to be on a PC anymore. And so for some people that don't have like a home server, like neither of my folks have an always on computer, but they both have an Apple TV.
1: Now, I generally hate correcting you, but you had a little slip of the tongue there, which was talking about subnet router. So we don't currently support that, but if enough of you comment on the YouTube video that's linked in the description of the show notes of this episode and say, I want the Apple TV to be a subnet router,
0: I do.
1: I can then go and have a cheeky word with the product manager for that feature and say, hey, look, 50 people want this. We should add this feature.
0: So I have a link to Alex's Tailscale video for the Apple TV on the Tailscale channel, and you leave a comment on that. Because I want that. I'm going to go do
1: yes,
0: that.
1: Yes, please. Yep.
0: This is so great because it's a perfect device to add surprisingly complex network connectivity on something that people is just out of sight, out of mind, always on.
1: Yep.
0: And it's ideal for that kind of functionality.
1: And don't forget, you can also take an Apple TV with you when you travel and then connect into your home remotely and use those exit nodes too, as well as all the Magic DNS stuff that anything on your tailnet gets by default.
0: Yeah. Or at now here at the studio, I will be able to watch media from the RV and keep all my watch stuff in sync. And that's just, when, like you said, when traveling, this is the one and only reason I am updating my Apple TV to iOS 17. I mean, I'm sure there's other stuff, but this is the only thing I care about is VPN support.
1: All right. That's sounding a bit like an ad read, and it wasn't. But no. We genuinely, regardless of whether I work there, regardless of whether they're a sponsor of the show, it's just such a cool feature that I thought we had to cover it as a segment today.
0: I agree. I mean, I put it in the doc.
1: You did. So,
0: yeah. All right. And we wanted to have a little positive news because, you know, we got a little rough with Plex, and now we're reflecting on Home Assistant. It is their 10-year anniversary as we get together, and it's just a massive achievement. They're the most one of the most impactful projects in my life. They're the second most active open source project on GitHub. Nebucasa, the company behind it, is now 5 years old. They haven't taken any VC money. They have made the development of Home Assistant sustainable without investors. I mean, that's a really, really big thing. And they just had a 10th birthday announcement with a stream and a blog post. And they announced that Home Assistant Cloud, you know, their Nebucasa service, now has custom domain support, which is neat. They got a brand new fancy, well, refined logo. And a new product called the Home Assistant Green, a $99 hub. That's an ARM-based hub. They say is an entry point to the Home Assistant ecosystem.
1: All right. I thought we were going to be positive, but you had to go and mention the Home Assistant Green. I heard from quite a few listeners who are still waiting for a Home Assistant Yellow that was ordered more than 6 months ago.
0: Yeah, I did too, and I didn't realize it was this bad. I was under the impression it was a small handful of people because back in February of 2023, they did an update, their last seeming update about the yellow. And they said, you know, 95% of them have gone out. We're now really restrained by the CM4 supply. So what we're doing is as we get them, which we get a couple of hundred every now and then, we're sending out the units and we'll think we'll fulfill all the orders soon. And they estimated in that post that we should have everybody fulfilled by August 31st of 2023. But they did stress that was an estimate and it was really dependent on the Raspberry Pi supply. So I, from that post, had the impression that we were talking a few hundred people. But I mean, just by the odds, if you and I both heard from a handful of listeners, that's more than I expected that are waiting. And so for them to see the green announced when they haven't yet received their yellow, I think they're a little upset.
1: I mean, I would be if I'd ordered a yellow. I think probably a decent olive branch here would have been to email anybody with a pending yellow order to say, hey, by the way, there's a new thing. It's called the green. If you would like to cancel your yellow order and turn that into a green order, cool. We'll go ahead and do that and refund you the difference. If I look on rpilocator.com, that used to be a complete mess. There used to be nothing on that website. I now have to get to the middle of page 2 before I start seeing things out of stock. Now, I know the yellow uses the compute module 4, which has been more difficult to get hold of than a traditional Raspberry Pi 4. However, Jeff Geerling went to the UK earlier this year and met with Eben Upton, Raspberry Pi guy, did a whole video on how supply is improving and everything they're doing in the supply chain to improve everything. And so I took that message as if to say, okay, everything's back to normal now, but clearly it's not.
0: You feel for him in a sense. Like, I can put myself in the Home Assistant group's headspace. Maybe they didn't want to pre-announce anything. They didn't want the news getting out there. They wanted it to be a special announcement for the birthday, so they didn't want to email out. But now that it's announced, they could easily make that offer. And I think they could have also done another update on the yellow crowdfunder page, just clarifying what's going on before they made the announcement for the green. The green is a less powerful product. It has less storage. It has less radio capabilities. And I think their intention is to essentially have the green, the yellow, and the blue. And there are different tiers in the hardware. And maybe they phase out the blue, maybe they don't. but they're in different tiers of hardware capability depending on what your quote-unquote needs are. And so they don't see the green replacing the yellow because the yellow is a more capable device. I got mine. I did the Thunder, and I did receive mine, and it's been in, I mean, probably for a year. It's been in product. It's been great, actually. It's been really solid. But I was fortunate. I think one of the reasons I got mine is I seem to recall mine might have been without the module, so I supplied my own.
1: This feels like a case of fool me once, you know? The Home Assistant Blue is now discontinued, and that was based on the Odroid N2 Plus. The yellow, I think they looked at solving the availability problem with the Odroid stuff, or maybe there was some higher cost there than they were happy with, and they wanted to build their own platform with their own radios and all that kind of stuff. With the yellow, which was a totally great aspirational project. And at the time, I remember we were both pretty pro. If you can't ship it, though, it's no good to anybody. So maybe third time's the charm with the green. Maybe they'll be able to make as many of these as they can sell. But I think, unfortunately, proof will be in the pudding of this one.
0: I've seen it argued that they should just focus on software and services and not get into the hardware game. I thought about that over the weekend, and I don't think I agree with that take online, because this is a really hard thing for a lot of users to do, and they have an opportunity with creating the software experience and the hardware to make true vendor-neutral, open-source home automation accessible to regular folks that are interested in the Amazon Echo Hub or whatever, right? Like, they can actually make a product that those people could use if they keep down this path. And they got me every time, man. I own a blue. I own a yellow, and I own their Sky Connect, their little Zigbee dongle and Matter dongle. I'm not interested in the green because it's, you know, I'm not downgrading my hardware, but I have ordered and received every single one of those products, and they all have done exceptionally well at what they said they would do. You know, and when I buy products from smart home vendors, that's not always the case. So, but I think it's also been a really tricky supply chain time. They're new to all of this, and I think maybe the lesson they learned with the green is they kind of seem like they've gone with their own solution with the ARM. Like, they're using a more generally available ARM chip instead of going with a Pi platform.
1: Mm-hmm.
0: Maybe that's the direction they need to go, so that way they're not impacted by Raspberry Pi's supply chain issues in the future.
1: So I think, you know, the last 10 years clearly with Home Assistant has been largely a very positive experience. You know, they've gone from not existing to being the core of both of our smart homes. I wouldn't even consider basing my smart home around anything else, despite all the negativity we just espoused, you know, down our microphones.
0: Well, we criticize because we care.
1: I think that's it. Yeah, absolutely. And we've given criticism where it's due to Home Assistant many times in the past. I'm really looking forward to, though, over the next 5 or 10 years, for Home Assistant to mature to a point where I could give it to my parents and not have to have it constantly monitored for, you know, they buy a new bulb and they can figure out, you know, with the ease of like HomeKit or something. I'm also looking forward to the UI getting a little better. I think it feels kind of stale at this point. I joined the Home Assistant ecosystem just as Lovelace transition was happening. And since then, you know, it's kind of not changed at all, really. There are plenty of skins, there are plenty of mods, all that kind of stuff, but it's still feels as it did maybe 3 or 4 years ago. So that's something I'd like to see too.
0: I feel positive about that. I feel very positive because they're taking design a little more seriously in the most recent or so releases. And in their stream for the September release, it might have been, they previewed some upcoming design changes for the default Lovelace UI that does look like a nice improvement. It's not anything major, though, but it looks like a nice evolution.
1: Does it run on Wayland, though? That's the question.
0: I don't know. Depends on the browser, which depends on the video card, which depends on the driver, and of course, which distro you picked. That's probably why they just want their own stack. I hope they get there. I don't know if they ever get there, Alex, without maybe making the box, making the software that runs on the box, and, as they do, making the app. Because the app is going to be how all the normies onboard any new hardware into Home Assistant. Right? I sit down with my laptop, I open up the web browser. That's the way I work with Home Assistant when I'm doing something major. But if I gave it to my mom, she would do it on her phone.
1: Yeah, that's the reality, isn't it? Now, if I look at other open source projects in a similar light, There's Kubernetes, which is up there in the terms of contributors that Home Assistant has. There's a handful of others too. But none of them have managed to solve the open source monetization problem in quite such a good way as Home Assistant have with their Nebucasa company, which is now funding the development of the Z-Wave integration you talked about in the last episode. And, you know, I don't know how many staff Home Assistant has on staff now, but it's more than a few. And it gives me confidence to base everything in my house around the project, because I know it's going to be here in another 10 years because they figured out the funding. It's a sustainable business model. And very, very few open source projects have managed to pull that off. So
0: it's a good point.
1: Kudos to Home Assistant for doing that.
0: Now, not ended on a positive note, but there is potential reputational damage if this hardware stuff doesn't get handled right. That's the danger of getting into hardware. You and I both agree, and I want to just underscore everything Alex said with the caveat, reputational damage can be done if you don't ship hardware. Right, like I never got my Atari VCS that I ordered in 2018, and I'm still talking about it.
1: You never got that right? Thing. I saw one on the shelf in Best Buy last week.
0: Oh, yeah. I know. You can get them on Amazon now. Yeah.
1: That chassis was beautiful.
0: I still kind of want one.
1: Yeah. I mean, imagine just putting like the innards of a NUC inside it or a Steam Deck or something. That'd be pretty sweet.
0: Yeah. Well, it was actually suggested to me as a little Obsidian note station out in the garage or something.
1: Nice. I'm picturing like a War Games terminal.
0: Linode.com/SSH. Head over there to get $100 in 60-day credit, and it's a great way to support the show while you're checking out the great news. Linode's now part of Akamai. All the tools we love, like the cloud manager that's well-built, the API that's super documented and has libraries ready to go, and the CLI that I use all the time to just do quick little things like upload to object storage or take a quick snapshot. That stuff's there. All that stuff's there. Those tools, they give you the ability to scale and really build in the cloud quickly, but now they're combined with Akamai's power and global reach, and they're expanding those services, more cloud computing resources, and more tools while still giving you that reliable, affordable, and scalable solution for a user of any size or a business of any size. My RV's on a mobile connection, so one of the ways I leverage Linode for that rig is I put a SyncThing instance up in the cloud behind my Tailscale. And I sync data from both the origination points and to that endpoint in Linode. And then from those systems, I can sync down to my RV over multiple cellular connections extremely fast. So where like with LTE and throttling, I might get like a megabit if I'm lucky. I can pull that stuff down 6, 7, 8 megabits, no problem, just leveraging one extra instance of SyncThing in the cloud. Linode makes it really easy to do that, and they're expanding all of this with now Akamai's global network of offerings and Akamai's data centers worldwide. They just recently fired one up in Sweden. So go check it out, support the show, get the $100, and deploy something. It's better than spinning up a local VM, too, because it's so fast and powerful, and their internet is screaming. It's linode.com/SSH. Go there, see how Akamai is improving things, and get that $100 in 60-day credit while you're supporting the show. It's linode.com/SSH.
1: So continuing on talking about home automation, we're going to talk a little bit about Nest devices now. This was my gateway into home automation long before I even touched or knew what a home assistant was. And this week, they've had some pretty interesting news that a variety of Google Nest devices are now limited to only one speaker group due to some kind of a legal issue.
0: Yeah, I think this is like a battle with Sonos. You know, these patent lawsuits, they always end up hurting the user and the lawyers win. And what's frustrating is this is yet another rollback of functionality in the Nest line of products. You buy it and it can do A, B, and C, and then you hold on to it for a couple of years. And by, you know, 24, 48 months, somewhere in that, it's like it can only do A. B and C have been retroactively removed via software update. Google said, quote, in light of a recent legal decision, users will no longer be able to add new Nest devices to multiple groups. There are no changes to existing speaker groups. So if you don't make any changes, you might be okay. Well, some of the older products, maybe they're using different technology. Like I think the original Google Home Hub, like the first gen Home Mini as well, they're not affected by this lawsuit, which is really bizarre. Some products. So you're actually punished if you bought the more recent products.
1: Yeah, I mean, I do understand, you know, if for example, somebody made a product that infringed on some patent that I owned personally, I'd be like, hey, that's not cool. That's not fair.
0: Yeah.
1: But then as a consumer of the product that was infringing on someone else's patent, I think, well, I don't care about that other guy. I paid for a certain feature set. I should be able to use that until the end of time. Who owns this device anyway?
0: See, this is where, as a consumer, I feel like Google takes the L and licenses it, right? That's, I mean, I don't know for sure. But looking back at history over other patent lawsuits like this, when Apple was sued, like for MP3 support and things like that, Apple just bit the bullet and blew a bill and bought the license for all their users. And I mean, I know they don't make a lot of money on these products, but if you decide to get into this market and I buy it because it can do A, B, and C, and D, and you didn't license them, and you have a massive, massive C-level legal team who gets paid unbelievable salaries 365 days a week to look into this stuff, and you missed it, I'm sorry. You take the L. You don't punish the consumer who bought your product.
1: If there's anything we've learned as online citizens over the last 2 decades, it's don't trust Google not to kill a product or kill a feature or take something away. This isn't the first time, is it?
0: No, I looked just a couple. This is not even comprehensive. This is just scratching the surface. But like you, I had a Nest device. I eventually moved off of it. One of the reasons was Nest Secure was killed in October of 2020. Dropcam cameras are getting killed in April of 2024. The Works with Nest program was killed in September 29th, just a few weeks ago. Nest thermostats, Google removed the ability to set different temperatures for different rooms and the ability to control the thermostat with third-party apps, and they killed the API. The Nest cams, well, they've been gutted in multitudes of ways. Mine now just sits in a drawer. Google removed the ability to create custom activity zones, the ability to receive alerts for specific types of events, which is like the number one thing I used it for. The Nest doorbells removed the ability to continuously record video, which is one of the key features of the Nest. Yes, it takes bandwidth, but that's what people like. They just removed it. Google also removed some of the general features from Nest products over the years, just like sharing devices with other people. So like my wife could see the camera feed if she wanted to. And of course, third-party apps that you could authorize to your Nest account and that they could do things like look at the timeline and pull together like a montage, killed all that. And that's just that's literally just scratching the surface for the last few years.
1: And don't even mention Stadia.
0: Yeah. 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You can have ACLs to control it. There's all kinds of more advanced features you can integrate if you're an enterprise. And for us home labbers, it's just a really simple, straightforward to get all your machines talking to each other over a private network really quick. You got like 5 devices. You can probably get it running on all of them in like 3 minutes. It's so, so easy. And you know it's safe because it's using WireGuard's noise protocol, which is just the best in the business. I personally use it to keep my family's systems connected so I can do remote tech support for the kids. All of my self-hosted stuff is now behind Tailscale. So like my Pizel 7 running Graphene OS, I'm syncing all that stuff to my Nextcloud over Tailscale. When I launched a new chat pad for ChatGPT so I could do my questions, it's all behind Tailscale. All my devices are talking to each other too, so then I can turn some on as subnet routers. So now I can get access to my solar equipment, and I can see what my solar charge rate is. 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
1: So before we get into the feedback, I thought I'd just remind you all, if you want to find out some more stuff where I am online, you can go to alex.ktz.me. Now, Sean England writes in, what do you guys recommend for a local access garage door controller? Range in our doors is extremely poor due to metal buildings, metal siding, and I've used Home Assistant to automatically open garage doors upon entering the home zone. This worked very well until recently. Wife acceptance factor is dropping by the day. Oh, no. And I would really like to get something going again. Thanks for all you guys do. I've been here since episode one.
0: Yeah, I wonder why Home Assistant stopped correctly tracking your location. Every now and then that does happen to me as well, and it's like maybe the app's sleeping or something like that. Alex, you've played around with automating your garage doors.
1: I have, and it really depends on the actual garage door opener that you have. So some of the newer ones with Chamberlain have this service built in called MyQ, which is a cloud-connected thingy. Thankfully, though, my door openers are from, I think, the original date that this house was built in the 80s. They certainly got enough beige plastic to make me think they do. And thankfully, they have no cloud connectivity, and all I had to do was short a couple of jumper pins into the back of them using an ESP relay. I think I use the Sonoff SV, and then I have some firmware in an ESP home, and then one of those little radar things that detects whether the door is open, whether there's a car, and then whether there's no car. So I've got three states: open, closed, car, no car. So four states, really. And that works really well for me. And I've had no issues. They are probably, I'm going to touch wood here, the most reliable devices in my entire house. They just work first time, every single time.
0: Yeah, what's great, right, is at the end of the day, it's just that relay's triggering the garage door as if you just push the button. So the garage door opener's none the wiser.
1: Exactly. Yep.
0: And those ESPs can be pretty solid.
1: And the reason I mentioned the MyQ stuff is they have some kind of rotating encryption nonsense, which prevents you from doing that. So if you have a newer garage door opener, you might have a bit more of a time than I do.
0: They don't build them like they used to.
1: One
0: thing that's always true on this show, when we talk about Zigbee, Z-Wave, and devices, we always get a ton of feedback. And we're going to get to more of that in just a bit. But I wanted to just pass along, because it's been about almost a full month of in-production use, I got two Zigbee buttons that are working really well. One is not going to surprise anybody who knows this stuff, the Aquera wireless mini switch. It is Zigbee. It is battery powered. Works every frickin' time. Love that. But I needed more. I wanted like a quad. And they all needed to be physical press buttons, not touch surfaces. I want a good button feel. And I don't know how you say it, but it's the HIMOJO, H-I-M-O-J-O. Wireless scene switch. And this is also a Zigbee device that it's working extremely well. A lot of these you can program multiple tap functions as well. It's 24-ish bucks with a 10% coupon. And actually there's a 15% promo code on it right now too. So maybe I'm going to get another one. And I'm really happy with these. They are not wired, so eventually I will have to replace the batteries, but they both claim about a year of life, and I can monitor the battery status in Home Assistant, so I do have eyeballs on that. And I love it. I think I am going to get more after years and years of not having physical buttons and just using tablets. I just love it. It's been, and it's like the power to program the button to do anything is so much nicer than a conventional wall switch.
1: I had a bunch of listeners reach out to me and recommend me the InnoValley stuff. They are Zigbee. There's a blue series of switches that InnoValley make, which are Zigbee. They're bringing also to market a inductive motor compatible switch too. So for like ceiling fans and stuff. Apparently the continuous load of an inductive motor, like a ceiling fan, requires some different grade of some, I don't know, compared to the main on-off dimmer switch that is there. So highly recommended. I don't have any yet, the InnoValley stuff, but they came very highly recommended. I also added this week a couple of smart blinds to my house. So I bought some of the IKEA Trådfri. My Swedish friends will tell me whether I got that right this week or not. I added some of the IKEA smart blinds to my house, which are based on Zigbee as well. Paired right up to ZHA, no issues whatsoever. Just worked first time. Perfect.
0: I've been wondering, I've heard that about the TradFi or whatever gear.
1: Trod free. Yeah, there you go.
0: That's really exciting because they make some compelling products.
1: They do, and they've got this little, must be a pair of 18650 cells inside. It looks almost like a camera battery, and it kind of just slots in the top of the blind motor housing thing. And the internet reckons that you get about a year's worth of battery life on these things. So I added a couple of Home Assistant automations and got woken up at 7 a.m. this morning by my blinds opening in the bedroom for the first time ever. And I was like, this is awesome. This is so cool.
0: That's great. Did you time it to like the sunrise or something?
1: No, just I'm on toddler time, dude. You know, so 7 a.m. is a late one. So
0: that's really cool that they're wireless like that, too. In my case, I'd prefer that. So then I don't have to run. I can't really run electrical. Well, we got a bunch of great boosts, and the topic continues over there. Ambient noise is our baller booster this week with 26,152 sats. And I agree in most circumstances, he writes, using a normal wall plate is a must for me. Many advantages, for starters, for the wife. She only found out that these were actually smart a week after I installed them.
1: Yeah.
0: I second the Sonoff Mini R2. I've been using two of these units, Flash with Tasmoto, for nearly 2 years. However, I've been transitioning to Zigbee-based Sonoff units like the ZB Mini L2. We got a couple of recommendations for that one. And the ZB Mini. The Zigbee ones have gone really well so far, and there's no flashing required. He sent us a postcode boost, but I don't... 3930 doesn't... Maybe I postcode wrong, but... I don't have the map. He says, also with Zigbee, don't use the Sonoff Bridge units. I found them to be unreliable. I use two Sonoff dongles. One is the coordinator attached to Raspberry Pi, and the other I flashed with a relay firmware to extend the range. It's been rock solid since then.
1: Those IKEA blinds included a couple of repeaters in the box too. So I paired a couple of those up with Home Assistant, and I had a look at my ZHA network map, topology map this morning after they'd had a night's worth of time to kind of configure themselves. And sure enough, the Zigbee network in my house, now I've got a bunch of Hue bulbs, I've got a bunch of IKEA repeaters, some Sonoff devices. The more Zigbee devices you have that act as what are called modems, the better your experience is going to be. And so I think maybe I just need to buy into Zigbee even harder.
0: Yeah, I mean, that is sort of how I fixed it is, you know, a lot of the smart plugs will also act as, you know, a node on the network and as a relay. And so as I added more smart plugs to areas that were a little weaker, it solved my problems. But you don't often find battery-powered devices that will do that. So that's really cool they built that in. You're selling me on them. Mick Zip came in with 25,000 sats. I got to send some love for these rotary phones. We got one as a gift in college in 2004, but alas, it had the wrong connector, and I didn't know I could create what I could create an RJ11 out of. So it just sat on my desk. I still have it. Sometimes I'd fidget with the dial. You know, you might look at some adapter kits. I think Gene Bean found one. You know, pair it up with Home Assistant. Use the new voice stuff. It's pretty slick looking. I also love the old feel of the chunk, chunk. It's the best. Withers came in with some McDucks, 22,222 sats. Zigbee is like the troublesome girlfriend that, despite knowing better, I keep taking back because I just want it to work. Oh, so many hours spent troubleshooting connectivity problems after months of smooth sailing, and then Zigbee just implodes. I'm rebuilding my Zigbee network as we speak. I'll never learn. Oh, man, Withers.
1: Does that remind you of anybody in Plex?
0: Yeah. Kind of reminds me of me with my early Zigbee network, too, where I would have it working for about a week or two, and then I'd end up re-adding everything.
1: We know better, folks. We know better.
0: Gene Bean's got the other take. He came in with some evil sats, 6,666 sats. He says, I don't think I've ever said this to y'all before, but I think you're just flat out wrong about the reliability of Zigbee buttons in Home Assistant. I've had the Aquara ones in two different houses now, and I've never had it not work. Things go instantly after I press the button. It all worked better after setting my Zigbee channel to not overlap with my Wi-Fi and moving off the Combi stick. I use the PoE controller from TubesZB. That's tubezb.com, which I was looking at. They have some really cool devices.
1: I've actually had one of the listeners recommend that we interview the guy behind the Tube stuff. So I might reach out to them because you are not the first person to recommend this stuff to me. I've been using the Combi myself for a long time. And I think if I was to move off of ZHA and Combi, I'd want to move to Zigbee to MQTT and separate that whole Zigbee thing from Home Assistant and then feed Home Assistant the events through MQTT. But this Tube stuff, if you've not seen it, tubeszb.com, go take a look. There is some pretty cool stuff over there.
0: Gene's tip in there about making sure you're not overlapping the channels. Remember, Zigbee is 2.4. Your Wi-Fi is going to have some 2.4 going on. And for me, it was so stupid, and I think probably a mistake a lot of people have accidentally made, is I had a cabinet with my smart gear equipment where my Wi-Fi access point was. And it was the same cabinet that my Zigbee stick was in. And they're both 2.4 gigahertz. What do you think's going to happen, right? So when I realized that and I separated the two and I made sure the channels didn't overlap, I had basically Zigbee success after that. So I think Gene Bean makes a great point. Marshall Miller came in with 5,000 sats. I've come out as a fellow domain hoarder, Chris. You need one for every project. Of course, you often need variations. You need the .app, the .io, the .org, the .net, the .com. And then, of course, you need a link shortener you're going to eventually want. I mean, look at jupiterbroadcasting.com/whatever is pretty long. You could spin up a cut instance, grab jupes.link. Now you got short URLs. If anything, Alex is the weird one here. You know, he's right. Jupes.link would be good. Yeah, I think he's right, Alex.
1: Jupes.link. Is that even available?
0: I don't know. I think it is, right? And now I want it.
1: $7.70 a year, a pork bun.
0: That's a great deal.
1: Jupes.link. You're going to buy that after the show.
0: How could I
1: you
0: not?
1: You should do it before this episode goes out, too. Otherwise, I know. Someone's going to domain snipe you.
0: I know. Dang it. We got a couple other boosters who are hoarders, so thank you. And the Soltros came in with our last boost for this episode, 15,000 sats. I really like Obsidian, but I don't like paying for the syncing service, so I decided to use Nextcloud WebDAV as a backend for it. With the, quote, remotely sync community plugin, I can keep my Obsidian vaults in sync on all my devices using Tailscale, with the added bonus of being able to modify anything in the Nextcloud Notes app if I need to.
1: I should get a bell for any time anybody mentions Tailscale now, shouldn't I?
0: Yeah. Or Obsidian.
1: Oh, yeah.
0: I think some listeners might think you work for Obsidian.
1: So, you know, the issue with Obsidian Sync is everything works perfectly with a self-hosted sync solution until you get to iOS. Yep. And then you are completely SOL without a paddle up the creek, and good luck to you, son.
0: I know we've had some listeners write in that have come up with kind of, you know, Rube Goldberg machines to kind of make it work with iOS.
1: Yeah, working copy and all that kind of stuff. Yeah.
0: Yeah, but it's just not the direction I want to go for this. I want it to be instant. I want it to capture. I want to open it up, boop, boop, boop, boop, capture. I know it's been saved. If I wasn't trying to use an iPad or an iPhone ever, I completely would co-sign Soltros' setup here because I think that would really do it. So I guess one of the advantages, if you don't get yourself in the iOS ecosystem, the problem is that iPad with a keyboard makes a pretty decent little notes machine.
1: Yeah, that is the trouble. Just iOS in general. It's deep down, it really annoys me that I'm an iOS user. I wish I wasn't, but now I have a kid. All the parental controls are pretty sweet, and the camera's pretty good, and I can airdrop footage I've shot for B-roll over to my Mac. You get the idea. You've heard this pitch a million times. It's just annoyingly cohesive for everything else except background services.
0: Yeah, there is that, isn't there? Thank you, everybody who boosted. We had 11 boosters in total, and we stacked 124,395 sats. We don't get to all the boosts in every episode, but we try to mix it up and pick some themes and feature our ballers. But what we'll do, and I'm going to start posting these publicly, is we do always put everybody's boosts into the show notes in the boost barn. And I'm going to just post those publicly now. If you're interested in reading what other folks boosted in that didn't make it in the show, you'll find a link in the show notes. 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
1: Now, I've been doing a few more consultations with listeners lately who have been stuck on some particular, you know, self-hosting problem or something like that. There was one guy's Nextcloud blew up, for example. We spent a couple of hours on the phone troubleshooting that and getting it back up and running. Those are paid sessions. If you'd like to reach out, you can find me at alex.ktz.me.
0: 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If you're going to make it, let them know, because they're planning for venues and whatnot.
1: And we will be doing our best to do a live LUP, I believe. And if I can make it a live self-hosted, my travel is TBD, up in the air, with everything changing around and job and stuff. It's been tricky, but, you know, one of those things. Got to roll with the punches.

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1: The one downside is I'm pretty sure your IP table skills have atrophied a bit.
0: That's true. Thankfully, actually. So this is an episode at a time. We're all on the road this week. Some of us out in the woods, some of us on the coast, and some of us totally out of the country. Very, very fun. And we're all at our various destinations. We wanted to have an episode for you. So that way, when we get back in the studio, you haven't had to miss anything. It's like we were never gone. And of course, I'm in the mad dash because as I record this, I'm just about to leave. As it airs, I'm just about to get back. But right now, I'm just running around just like mad trying to get everything ready to go. And so I figured what a perfect time to replace my primary workstation.
1: Wait, what?
0: Yeah. Well, it's a go figure thing. You know, so months ago now, Wes, I don't know if you remember how long ago, we decommissioned the old and tired OBS system. And we put it was an old Ubuntu like 1804 system, a custom build box. And we put a brand new System Thaleo in System 76 Thaleo with a 13th gen Intel in there. Was that 4 or 5 months ago?
1: Yeah, within the last 6 months, I think.
0: Time flies. And, you know, it works. We just wanted to make sure it works. So we set that OBS machine aside. It was on its last legs in several ways. And at that same time, I set my workstation machine in my office aside. And because they're both identical machines. When I ordered the OBS machine, at the same time, I ordered a duplicate machine for my workstation with the foresight of thinking the OBS machine's pretty critical. If anything ever goes wrong, I want to be able to just hot swap apart from my workstation. And that actually happened a couple of times. Power supply, I think, NVIDIA card, I think we had to replace once. It's nice. It's nice to be able to do that in a pinch. And I figured, well, what I could do now is essentially take the best from both. And take the parts that are working in the OBS machine, take the parts that are working in my workstation machine, build one really kind of fully built, well-running workstation.
1: Let's be honest, you're sacrificing one of your children
0: yeah.
1: to harvest their organs to build one mutant, stronger child.
0: It does feel like that, because then you end up with one rig that's like pecked at. It's just like a bone of, just the bones are just sitting there. And you're looking at the meat and you're like, should I try? Should I bother? Should I try taking all the RAM? You know, doing all the math. And of course, it's just been bits and pieces that I've been working at. And the timing just sort of came together where it's this week, the machine's ready to go. And, you know, so I figured why not? And it's a bit of an interesting machine. This would also be my first NixOS on desktop hardware instead of just a laptop or a server. This is my first NixOS desktop machine. That was kind of exciting. And all the parts are pretty good, but they're not very new. So I thought I would, I'll tell you about, I'm going to review my old rig here for a second. It's got an Asus X99A motherboard that I ordered back in April of 2016, years ago. It was a high-end motherboard. It was $233 US greenbacks at the time. But going on eBay, it's still going for like $180 to $210 to this day. This one component, this Asus X99A, has held up value-wise more so than anything else. Because like, here's a real stinker. It has the CPU is an Intel i7-5820K, which has 6 physical cores, clocked at 3.3 gigahertz. This is a 4th-gen Haswell. This is an old CPU. And I have it overclocked from 3.3 gigahertz to 3.9 gigahertz. When I bought this CPU, and remember, I bought two of them at the time, $388.99. Now, on eBay, $20-$60.
2: Wow.
0: yeah. But I mean, like, if you were going to rebuild the same system, you know, $20 to $60 isn't bad for a CPU. And I have a upgraded Cooler Master EVO CPU cooler on there. So it's got one of those big tower coolers. This was slightly upgraded after the purchase. In 2019, in June of 2019, I put a Radeon RX 570 into this thing. $368 at the time.

0: time back in 2019 when I bought it, now worth $77 today. $77. Pretty big drop in value and not a great video card anymore. 64 gigs of RAM in the system in total now after, like, because each system had, you know, different RAM, but I mean, had that same RAM, but had it split up. So I just consolidated the working RAM in one machine. I also consolidated the hard drive. So it's got a 256 gig NVMe plus a 240 gig SSD, then a 480 gigabyte SSD, and then a whole slew for 1 terabyte Western Digital 10K RPM spinning Russ that are all in a RAID 0 on a mount point that I call /scary. To remind myself that all of that data is very precarious. But this mount point of these 4 1-terabyte 10,000 RPM spinning Rust, this is a logical volume that I created with LLVM when I first built this rig back in 2017. Formatted it with XFS, and then that one single volume has moved Arch, Fedora, Ubuntu, back to Arch, now to NixOS. And every time I just unmount it, when I go to reload the system, I don't mount it during installation. Then after the system's installed, I just go, they all the Linux distros always see this logical volume from LLVM. And from there, I just mount it like a disk and all 4 disks show up in a RAID 0. And I put my Steam library on there, put my Dropbox library on there, and I put my Nextcloud's libraries on there. And that type of stuff that is resyncable, but nice not to have to download.
1: Like, it's really just your local cache, sort of.
0: Yeah.
1: For big old files.
0: And that can just move between installs. And that's it. It's nice to be able to use that.
2: I find it impressive that your /scary has so much staying power since 2017 and migrating it so many times. You didn't even like make any mistakes and wipe it out accidentally. That's impressive.
0: Nope. You got to think eventually one of those disks is going to pop.
1: He does not have a lot of faith in you. You hear that?
0: Well, it's a ridiculous setup. It's just stupid. It's a dumb way to do it. No doubt about it. I think the wildest thing that I do with this system that poor little AMD 570 has to deal with is I have 4 displays now hooked up to this workstation. And I got to say, so far, GNOME 43 with Wayland's doing a pretty good job. I hate this, though, because...
1: I knew there was a button here somewhere.
0: Okay, so I got 4 screens. One of the screens is vertical, then one of them's up top, one of them's like right in front of me, and one of them's off to the side. Which screen do you suspect the system, and thus Wayland and GNOME, which screen do you think they use as the default screen, the primary screen?
2: I'm going to say the vertical. I feel like
1: you want me to say top left?
0: Yeah, it's the freaking vertical. It's the freaking vertical screen. So like the BIOS boots sideways on a vertical screen. And... like, you know, what do you do, right? Because this video card's got 3 display ports and an HDMI port. So I thought, well, the HDMI port's probably the primary display port. So I'll hook up the center middle screen to HDMI. And then I'll put the other screens on display port. Nope. It's like one of the display ports is the primary port. And that's the one the vertical display is plugged into. So when you first get a system booted up, that's the primary monitor where the login screen is sideways. And when you're looking at the BIOS information, that's sideways. And when you're watching the first initial boot sequence, that's on the sideways screen. And it's just so frustrating that you can't change that kind of stuff. And it feels like it's different for every video card I use. But as far as like once I set it in GNOME, it's working really well. It's sticking. And every time I wake the system up, the monitors are restoring. So pretty happy with that. Better than I had before. I'm rocking, I think it's like 44.1 or something. So I'm running 44.1 on Wayland. It's working pretty good. And I'm using, I know this sounds weird, but I'm using an old used Apple Magic trackpad. So I have all the swipe gestures in GNOME. It's a nice little tip if you're on no, even Plasma. You can get them, you can pick them up for like $80.
2: Now, Chris, did you run into any like really odd hardware issues? Because you were kind of Frankensteining two of these systems who've really had many hours on them. Did you run into any weird stuff?
0: I had, for the life of me, I couldn't get the installer to sort the bootloader out with all the disks attached. And I gave it a go, and I inevitably just had to like unplug all the disks except for the NVMe.
1: Oh, really?
0: And then the installer could do the partitioning and do the... But then I had to go after the fact and repartition this thing. And Nix does partitioning differently, or does the mount points differently, right? Like a noob, I opened up FS tab at first, thinking I would set up my new mount points.
1: No.
0: What a dope I am. So you got to go, of course, you got to go into the hardware config.nix and set it up all in there. And it makes sense, but it's just different. It's just different. I played around a little bit too with Genome RDP.
1: I'm a bit curious to check back in.
0: Yeah, my results have been hit and miss. I think it might depend. Maybe you need the right RDP client. But now, instead of having to do the rigmarole that you and I had to do, you just go into your sharing settings in GNOME settings. And one of the sharing options, like along with media and remote login, is remote desktop. And it just spins up the RDP server, and it's using Pipewire. So you can have Wayland, and you can get your console, your GNOME desktop, in the RDP session. My experiences were pretty crappy, even on the LAN, though. So I think I have the wrong RDP client. Maybe people know a better one.
1: Still, though, I mean, if you're going to need to do support and you need Wayland or want Wayland for some reason, mm-hmm. I guess Genome is the way to go for now. Huh?
0: Mm-hmm. So I got a couple of questions. I want the Colony Hive Mind to give me suggestions for a good budget GPU to replace that AMD 570.
1: You're not going with an ARC?
0: Well, I'd like to, but A, it might be a little bit out of my price range, and B, I want something that'll work with Stable Diffusion. And I don't know if the ARC is quite there yet. So I'm looking for a video card that would support Stable Diffusion. Doesn't have to be crazy fast, because again, I want it to support it on a budget. And then the other thing, because it's on Nix now, is I cannot get easy Stable Diffusion to work, you know, because the way Nix is, you can do a Steam run and it'll boot up and start the whole process, but then it airs out. So I have to work that. There's a few things I still have to sort out, but so far, I'm very impressed, you guys, with how smooth and fluid current GNOME and Wayland and everything feels on a workstation. It's a nice workstation, but it's essentially parts from 2016 and 2019 cobbled together. And man, like, pretty happy with it overall, I have to say. And Firefox feels super, super responsive. Pages feel like they're loading faster than ever. And this is the same system where years past, I was having to do, it was an iteration of the system at least, where I was having to do all these things to like load my browser profile into RAM. You guys remember that?
2: Oh, yeah.
1: Yeah.
0: I didn't have to do any of that this time. And I'm very happy with the performance so far. So very, very nice machine for something that was essentially put together with Frankenstein techniques and parts from years ago.
1: I'm excited that you're going down the NixOS route with it too.
0: Yeah, it's been nice.
2: Hey, Wes, how long do you think this setup will stick for him? Do you give him like a 2-month prediction or?
0: Wow.
1: I'm hopeful that at least since, you know, even if he needs to like move it or replace stuff, you've got it all in Nix now. Maybe it means some form of the system can maintain.
0: Well, I'll tell you what.
1: At least spiritually.
0: It would make it so doable is I just lifted the config off of my laptop, which I'd recently switched over to GNOME, dropped it on this new system after I had Nix installed, rebuilt the system, changed like a dozen lines in the config, like host name, change the boot stuff a little bit, change some of the mount points, rebuild, restart, and I had the whole system, essentially everything ready to go except for the stuff I put on via Flatpak. I just do that manually still. That's pretty awesome, you know, because it went from like, hey, I think I'll do this to like, I was done within an afternoon.
1: That's what was going to be my next question, is how fussy was getting this all, besides the monitor stuff. How?
0: I'm just way quicker than it used to be. Way quicker this way. So it's pretty great. And it, you know, it feels really, really solid because you always have that rollback capability. And the downside is there are things like this easy Stable Diffusion that I can't get to run under NixOS yet. It's because it can't find it. The error messages is error, no binary for GPU, unable to find object for all current devices.
2: That seems serious.
0: It's there, right? But it's just somewhere in Nix that it can't find because Nix is weird. And so I'll have to just run it in a different way, no doubt. But I'll have to figure that out. Now, those are the kinds of things you like. If you were to drop Easy Stable Diffusion on an Ubuntu desktop or a Fedora desktop or hell, even macOS or whatever, it would just run and you wouldn't have that problem. But because, you know, your environments and your paths are all different in NixOS, some things need a little extra handholding. I tried using Steam Run, but it just didn't take. But either way, like, you know, I'll figure it out. It's not the end of the world, right? I've got other systems in the meantime. So if I can't generate an image on one computer, it's not the end of the world. But man, you guys, it is so great having a desktop again. Hallelujah. I am freed from the context and constraints of a laptop. Because a laptop, you always have to remember in the back of your mind, this thing might be on limited connectivity. I might need battery life. Yeah. It can't stay here forever. It can't run 24/7 if you want. Like, would you have on a laptop Dropbox and two different Nextcloud clients syncing simultaneously all the time, 24/7 on a laptop? That'd be silly, right? Because if I'm on a mobile connection, I'm going to use up my entire LTE connection just syncing all that stuff all the time. Not to mention, it's a ton of I/O for one disk in a laptop. And not to mention, it eats up a bunch of battery life. So it's just dumb. But on a desktop with multiple dedicated disks and a big ass power supply and an actual full CPU with cooling and like lots of cores, it's glorious. It is like it's I hate to be so cliche, but it's like having a full power system again. Even though it's old, it still feels great. Whew. Very excited to be back on a desktop.
2: Remind me to revisit my syncing set up here on my laptop. I feel like maybe I could use some advice.
1: Wait, you've got more than three syncing clients?
2: Yeah, at least two. Let's just put it that way.
0: There you go. I say go for four. Linode.com/unplugged. 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Linode's now part of Akamai. Yeah, the Akamai. 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
2: Well, gentlemen, I thought I'd bring a slightly unusual topic because I just can't get this one out of my head this week. I wanted to explore privacy from kind of a US lens. You guys will feel right at home. But for me, that's like slightly across the border, you know? But I think it really applies to anybody, anywhere, any of our listeners. There was an article just this week as we record that was reported by all of the media, Wall Street Journal, Washington Post, CNN, you know, and then all the tech ones, that on June 9th, the Office of the Director of National Intelligence in the U.S. declassified and released a report that was dated January 2022. And it was following a request by Senator Wyden to disclose how the U.S. intelligence community uses commercially available data. And this data is generated from internet-connected devices. We've all got them. And made available by data brokers for purchase. Now, some of us might not be surprised by any of this. But I thought, actually, this was pretty interesting because it just showed us that things that we thought were happening are actually just happening out in the open without any real thoughts or rules around it. And so this data is coming from, you know, anything you can imagine, like your smartphone and your car and web browsing, fitness trackers and your toothbrush and those kind of things.
0: The web browsing part to me is the disturbing one because it sort of implies perhaps that these data brokers are in contract with the ISPs. I don't know, but
1: you know it.
0: Yeah. So this is an industry that I find absolutely abhorrent, but it is a growing industry in the U.S. of companies that make these relationships with banks, Visa, MasterCard, and all these other outlets and ISPs, and then hoard your data. Some of them even have web portals where you can go for under $100 and you can buy someone's real-time location. Anybody can do this. Some, because that's how there's so many of them that's gotten so loose.
1: That's you. That's how you knew I was going to be late today.
0: Oh, I'm always tracking you. Always tracking you, Wes. Cost me thousands of dollars, but it's worth. And so this obviously makes it available to the U.S. government for purchase as well. And any other government, right? The Russian government, the Chinese government could be buying this information as well. Maybe through proxies, maybe not. And I find it just so disgusting. As a Linux user, too, it feels like I just want to shake the world and be like, don't you see there's a better way? But it's like they just don't care, Brent. I mean, I think a lot of people listening to this would be like, yeah, I already knew this. I heard about this from Snowden. And this is like a whole other level, right? Because this is about a privatized spying industry.
2: Yeah. And you know, I would suggest you go and read this report because it's actually a surprisingly good read and written in English. Like, it's not just all, I don't know, spy code or something. There is some blacked out stuff to make you feel like you're in a movie. But I pulled a few quotes because I thought you guys would appreciate this. And they're just kind of like talking about it like it's an everyday thing. And to me, I was kind of surprised that they're so laissez-faire about this stuff. So here's a quote. The government would never have permitted to compel billions of people to carry location tracking devices on their persons at all time, to log and track most of their social interactions, or to keep flawless records of all their reading habits. Yet, smartphones, connected cars, web tracking technologies, and the Internet of Things and other innovations have had this effect without government participation. And there's these other quotes that I find fascinating. I will say there's a difference here discussed about the difference between commercially available information, which is basically for sale, versus what we used to refer to as publicly available information. So things that you might find in the white pages or yellow pages, you know, for those who even remember what that is, but also just things that are reported in the newspaper. So here's another quote from the report. As noted above, we think it's insufficient as a matter of policy to treat all CAI, that's the commercially available information, as PAI, public available information, without more, because modern CAI is so different from traditional PAI. Today's CAI is more revealing, available on more people in bulk, less possible to avoid, and less well understood than traditional PAI. It's only a little oversimplified to say that when Executive Order 12333 was adopted in the past, U.S. persons generally understood that the White Pages and the New York Times were public, but also understood that it was possible to choose an unpublished telephone number and usually to keep oneself out of the newspaper. Today, in a way that far fewer Americans seem to understand and even fewer of them can avoid, CAI includes information on nearly everyone that is of a type and level of sensitivity that historically could have never been obtained, if at all, only through targeted and predicated collection. As a matter of policy, therefore, asserting that modern CAI is materially indistinguishable from traditional PAI is like saying a ride on a horseback is materially indistinguishable from a flight to the moon.
0: So essentially they're saying that people have come to kind of this understanding that they have some right to privacy, but modern publicly available information is so rich with information, it's like too tempting. They say here too that the intelligence community cannot willingly blind itself to this information. And I think that's just it. It's like we're all voluntarily putting this out there. We all know this though as tech people. Like, this is something we know, right? Like, yeah, of course, we know this. But I think there is a real cost that is worth mentioning. And if you've had a hard time reaching other people and making them appreciate why this is a problem, as we record today on June 16th, two huge stories broke. One, millions of Americans' personal data was exposed in a hack that has impacted multiple world governments, apparently. And businesses, and apparently it seems to be like just some piece of crap ransomware attack too, which is always the most frustrating thing. But then specifically in Louisiana and Oregon, which is where I'm headed, users had their information compromised, and with it, what is called a sprawling cyber attack, same sprawling cyber attack that also hit the U.S. federal government, and it has affected 3.5 million Oregonians with driver licenses or state ID cards or anyone with documentation, that same documentation in Louisiana, their information's all been exposed because the government was storing that information. And because their systems were vulnerable to basic ransomware attacks, that information got leaked. Also today, it became public that several U.S. federal government agencies have been hit by a global cyber attack by Russian cyber criminals, it's believed, that exploit a vulnerability in widely used software, according to the U.S. government. Since last month, hackers have been exploiting a flaw in software known as MoveIt. Companies and agencies use this to transfer data around. Progress Software, the firm behind it, told CNN on Thursday that the new vulnerability in the software had been discovered. It could be exploited by a, quote, bad actor. So even when they, you know, when they collect this information for the right reasons, which I don't know, I don't think they're buying all this information from these private brokers for the right reasons, but even when they do collect this information, like your driver's license information and stuff, it gets leaked. If you give it to the government, inevitably their tech stack, their tech debt, like it's just not robust enough. It doesn't keep up with the times. Bad practices happen. People get ransomware and look where we're at. Just I mean, today. Anywhere,
1: not just the government,
0: right? Right. But they're the governments in this case. I'm giving them a hard time because they're the ones seemingly buying this information. But these data brokers could get breached. You know, you might, maybe on the whole, you might assume they have better security practices, but who knows? It's so frustrating.
2: What I find fascinating is watching, you kind of have these two markets, right? You have this, let's say, legal information market that's done somewhat out in the open. But you also have these bad actors who have, you know, underground sort of dark markets that are kind of selling the same information, really. And there's probably easily some information being passed from one of those markets to the other regularly. And so it's
0: absolutely.
2: Like we're at the mercy of these two massive, massive movements, if you want to call them. And the big question I have is, what the hell can you even do about it?
0: So it's pretty creepy. Right. It's creepy to think your web browsing habits. So if you're looking at porn, potentially that's getting tracked. Your Visa and MasterCard transactions. So if you got a debit card with a MasterCard or Visa logo on it, or you got a credit card, that's getting tracked. You know, that's pretty creepy. So it makes me think more about like self-hosting methods to use private credit cards and private email addresses. Mostly not because I have anything that I'm trying to hide. But if I ever did have anything I wanted to hide, I wouldn't want to all of a sudden just start using these tools and then stick out like a red light. I prefer to try to normalize it as much as possible. So that way, when I need it, I've already practiced it. I've already normalized it.
1: Well, it's like so many things, right? Like I might be okay. There's lots of stuff where I'd be okay with someone hosting it for me if I'm offered the right controls, which include sort of privacy, freedom, etc. And in so many of these areas, we're just not. And I can't trust that if I put some stuff, even if you don't intend to leak it, I can't trust that if I put some data into your system, I have no idea what'll happen to it.
2: Yeah, I thought we could offer a few resources, Chris. Whenever I sit in your office, there's always a book just sitting there staring at me that I've kind of wanted to leaf through. And I thought we could recommend that one. I know you've kind of read about it as well. I'm interested to hear about your thoughts. It's called Extreme Privacy, What It Takes to Disappear by Michael Bazell. What was your initial takes on that one?
0: There's a lot that I think our audience will know in that book, but it is a great resource of recapping all the fundamentals kind of in one spot there, just to kind of help think about the different things that you leak and just ways of thinking about privacy. So I do still recommend it, but I think probably some of it will be stuff people have already seen and read, but you know, centralized resource is nice in a way.
2: I would imagine just by the nature of being a book, as soon as you publish it, it's a little bit outdated too, but maybe the concepts still apply.
1: I think maybe it's a useful tool too, because sharing this stuff, you know, we're talking about how as tech interested folks, maybe we have a little more purview into just how deep this goes. And if we're ever going to force change at a systemic level, we're going to need more people to care. And maybe they won't, but the first step to that is at least knowing
0: that
1: it's happening.
0: A book like that would be great for people that are just curious, but maybe just a little bit less knowledgeable about this stuff. Yes, that's right. A great
1: point. If you don't understand cookies and IP addresses and all these other things, like.
0: Yeah, and some basics around file encryption and privacy. And yes, yeah, that's for that audience, it'd be fantastic.
2: There's another website that I've known about for quite a while now, but I think it's worth revisiting. Have I Been Pwned? Have you tried this before?
0: Oh, yeah.
2: It's a website by Troy Hunt who kind of collects a bunch of data breaches, and then you can go and look up at least your email address, see which ones you're part of and which of your information is out there. It's really illuminating.
0: Or depressing, depending on the results.
2: Yeah.
1: Although I think his former TechSnap host, we owe Troy Hunt, you know, I mean.
0: Yeah.
1: He sure generates a lot of content.
0: Yeah. Yeah. Yeah. We've been following that since the very beginning of that tool. That is pretty great to see it. So, and now it like integrated into stuff and all kinds of things. Yeah. That's a great one too.
2: Yeah. I've been also listening to a podcast lately that has perfect for road trips, Darknet Diaries. I don't know if you've each dug into it, but he has a section of his website called Stalkerware Resources. And some of that applies to this information, but some also applies to people, you know, who have some far more serious issues too. There's a bunch of great stuff in there. I would recommend at least browsing that one and just listening to Darknet Diaries generally. There's some fascinating stories about what happens sort of on the underground of the web that applies on this. And of course, the EFF, Electronic Frontier Foundation, has a privacy section. They have a great surveillance self-defense tool that describes a bunch of this stuff. That's always the first place I go and send people when they show a sign of being interested. So a good reminder there.
0: Yeah. And I think for us, like, when I internalize, what am I actually going to do about this? I do feel good about the fact that I have set all of my data for my phone. Everything that syncs goes over Tailscale directly to my Nextcloud. Nothing goes over the public internet. And using Graphene, I do feel like I am opting out a little bit more, but man, there's still so much. It is a constant, constant thing. And I could feel myself drifting more and more towards like radical privacy advocate. Like I'm starting to feel like the wording that we've all heard before, but it's actually starting to resonate with me for some reason after years of never really landing, is privacy is a fundamental human right. And I just, that actually, for some reason, after hearing it for years, it finally really does feel like, well, yeah, it is. It is a fundamental right. And I don't know. So I, you know, just going to get it radical about it, I suppose. But I think really the practical way to do it is self-hosting, which you can, reducing cloud usage where you can, and just being mindful about the metadata you generate. And there's not a lot you can do about the payment rails today. That's a highly surveilled system right now.
1: You know, you keep hoping, theorizing, musing on getting some sort of less phone, different phone, and just as part of me having to get a new phone, we'll talk about that a bit more shortly. I've been going on more drives and other activities without any LTE or cell signal. And it's just a little throwback to it.
0: Interesting.
1: And it's actually not that bad.
0: Are you printing maps out? Like, what are you doing? You going on MapQuest?
1: I got the local area loaded, and I know, you know, none of these are like, yeah, like spots I've never been.
0: Yeah, so you got it offline. Mm-hmm. Okay. Yeah, that's a good idea. I know, Brent, you've probably done this 1,000 times, but it's a totally different driving experience just to turn off the map, right?
2: There's something about it because then you rely on your internal navigation. Chris, you and I have talked about this when we go on our drives, and man, not relying on something to give you that information just makes you a smarter human. So Wes, good on you. I support this route, but I also find it very cute because welcome to my everyday life, basically.
0: 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So you teased us a little bit. I am so excited that I just started updating my Pixel 7 to the latest Graphene OS while you're talking about this. So I know you had your phone die on you just kind of like out of nowhere. Mm-hmm. And we were taken aback because it was just like 2 weeks after my iPhone 14 had bit in the dirt. Right. And your Pixel 7. And it's like, OK, so neither one of these really feel all that reliable. But since it was so new, you were able to get a replacement.
1: That's right. My replacement is here. And so I've just been going back through the process of getting it all set up, avoiding stock. And I did actually get the part of trying to restore my old semi-broken phone back to the stock image. I figured, you know, why not before I ship it back to them? That way it's not, you know, drafting on there.
0: Oh, so now you have reversed the drafting process.
1: Uh-huh. Which also is surprisingly easy to do.
0: Anything in particular?
1: Well, they give you some steps to sort of unenroll the custom keys that you put in when you go through the setup process.
0: Right, okay.
1: And then you go, Google has their own fancy web flashing tool. And so you go over there and then they've got it. So you can just sort of flash back to the latest stock image and it'll relock your bootloader and all that.
0: Man, you know, we go iPhone Pixel versus stuff all the time, but Apple just can't even touch that.
1: I would say, I mean, you get a little more detail in the Google version, but it made me even more impressed with the drafting side, just how smooth and slick it is. And you just kind of click through a couple of buttons and walk through the steps and it's you know, a few phone reboots, of course, but yeah, and then you're done.
0: Totally. Okay. That's good to hear.
1: But okay, I'm kind of taking this as an opportunity to go a little bit the next couple of steps because I switched here, but I wasn't going to switch everything all at once. It just wasn't practical. So I've still got some Google things here or there, and I hadn't really addressed the permanency of what was getting, because in the past I've kind of relied on either like the plug-in phone migration of apps that'll happen or you know, like cloud syncing of things.
0: Sure.
1: And sure, I still have a lot, anything that I'm syncing with SyncThing or Nextcloud or whatever, that'll all work, or anything that has a cloud backend service or any hosted service if it's self-hosted. But I'd never quite gotten around to dealing with backups or like, you know, what if this happens again? Can I do something with drafting so I can have something that doesn't mean I need to manually reinstall every app?
0: Right. Maybe you get base drafting reloaded and then just do a restore or something.
1: And it doesn't need to be perfect. You know, like I'm okay with the process. I kind of actually enjoy it as an opportunity to, you know, not get everything that I have, but just sort of start with what I know I need. And then I can custom. Do I still need that app?
0: Do you see my screen right now? Do you see what it's doing?
1: Yeah, optimizing app 203 out of 331.
0: Mm-hmm. That's why I have to start over because I got 331 freaking apps on this stupid phone right now. And I just never stop. I just keep adding and adding. And so I eventually got to just start over.
1: All right. So I see that drafting has, it looks like it's got backups sort of built in. Go poking around at that. And it seems to be using something called Seed Vault, which is a backup system designed for the Android open source project.
0: Yeah, or perhaps like their fork of it, potentially.
1: Yeah, that's where things get a little unclear. So just as I'm getting excited, like, cool, there's something built in for this. It looks like it can talk to a web dev system or even Nextcloud. There's a lot of possibilities here. You point out to me some tweets from the drafting project Twitter account suggesting that A, Seed Vault is not very reliable, maybe be controlled by folks that have mixed views of the project, or there's some at odds here, and then see that longer term drafting's planning to either use a fork or rewrite it or switch to something entirely different. So now I'm feeling a little bit like, oh, what am I getting myself involved with here?
0: Yeah, am I using something that's being swapped out? I was wondering.
1: I did see they kind of like polished things up. They'd pulled all the latest bug fixes for the like Android 13 sort of releases. Okay. So it's about as good as it's going to get anytime soon, I see. But having started to play with it, I do notice some of the issues that they were mentioning on Twitter, unfortunately.
0: Oh, really? Anything in particular?
1: Well, I tried to get just web dev set up, try that. I also got Nextcloud installed to try that method.
0: So like, the idea is it like backups to Nextcloud over web dev, and you can just have like a nightly OS level backup to Nextcloud using the Seed Vault system.
1: Right. Unfortunately, it did talk both ways. You could either use like the actual Nextcloud client app. It'll even fancily prompt you to install it from either F-Droid or the Play Store. So that part was kind of impressive.
0: So it's like actual integration.
1: Although, at the same time, it said not recommended for Nextcloud. So what? I got the DavX5?
0: DavX5, yep.
1: That's another app I've been meaning to try, but just hadn't gotten on that first
0: DavX5
1: version.
0: DavX5 is what we're using to make Nextcloud the back end for all my Cal Dev, Car Dev, all the calendar, contact syncing, all that stuff that normally would sync to a Google account.
1: Yep.
0: Is using, what is it called again? I just already forgot.
1: DavX5.
0: Yeah, DavX5. Thank you. And that lets it use Nextcloud. DavX5 does that translation to Nextcloud in the back end, and makes it all work just pretty with Android's default stuff. So just, you know, your contacts on Nextcloud show up in your phone app, etc.
1: Yeah, it looks super useful. That's one of the things I'd like to migrate because I've still got my contacts over on Google, shamefully.
0: Yeah, we'll put a link to that in the show notes.
1: I know Brent has been a longtime user as well.
2: Yeah, been working great for me, actually. So I'm happy to hear you're moving in that direction.
1: So that had an option to be the web dev thing, or I can use the Nextcloud. I've now tried both of them. They do set up a backup location and it moves some data up there, but every single one got a backup failed. And I tried to go in and then like restore to see if I could just do the restore even if the whole backup didn't work. And it didn't work enough for it to have prompted me with like an entry to restore from. So that's
0: not good.
1: That's not great. Yeah.
0: That's not you generally want the restore part of a backup.
1: Yes.
0: I'm glad you checked it.
1: Now I do see that they have a backup option to the local phone hard drive.
0: Uh-huh. Okay.
1: Which maybe doesn't work if you're trying to backup like everything on your phone hard drive.
0: Yeah. But if you excluded that directory and then like sync thinged it off or something.
1: So now that's what I'm thinking, because I've just tried that. It did appear to work. It still said backup failed. It got all the way, it said 100%, hung at 100% for a while, then said backup failed. But if I go to restore backup.
0: Does it actually still restore?
1: Maybe
0: it's like one thing failed, right? You know, like one file or something was locked or whatever.
1: Yeah, it has a backup status and I see local contacts still say waiting to back up.
0: You don't need those, do you?
1: But it did get text messages, call history, device settings. It got F-Droid, Play Store, Messages app, a bunch of other apps I'd installed. So I wonder, like, is it worth going down this route? Like, I guess this way I would have to come in here manually. I'd go, you know, run the backup. And then grab the backup folder and sync that with Nextcloud.
0: I don't love it, right? Because you're depending on multiple things. So if sync thing stops working for some reason, then your backups aren't getting off the phone.
1: But thinking about it, I wonder, like, when do I need this? And what all problems am I really trying to solve? Because I think for anything crucial, that's going to be something that is more like... Synced in real time. And I'm imagining this would be more, I could get away with an older version. So like, let's say I hadn't done one for a month. My phone breaks, I get a new phone. Mm-hmm. Okay, but if I'm mostly just mostly using this as a convenient way to capture like the state of the phone and from a system view in terms of settings and installed apps and not necessarily relying it to capture crucial data?
0: Right.
1: Is that workable? Could I at least then get back to sort of a baseline? I need to re-sign into a bunch of stuff and sync stuff down.
0: That's kind of my approach with one big exception recently. But until recently, my approach has been anything critical is getting synced real time. So like notes, that syncs. Contacts, mm-hmm. calendar, that's all set somewhere else on my Nextcloud, that syncs. But, you know, then I thought, well, I'd put a couple of Bitcoin wallets on there and I'd like to have those backed up. I don't put anything in there I wouldn't like be upset about losing on a mobile device. But when I'm traveling to El Salvador here, I'll probably put a couple of $100, which is the most I've ever had on a mobile phone. Mm-hmm. And I'd really like to have that backed up.
1: I also noticed there's some apps that don't allow themselves to be backed up.
0: Okay.
1: Via this process. So I wondered, it'd be interesting to try because maybe it would back up reliably and restore and it'd be fine. It would be worth trying, but it might be an app that's like, nope, sorry, I don't want to be backed up. I am trying to restore right now and it's successfully going through. It's just reinstalled Slack and Element and Nextcloud. So I guess I'm trying it.
0: Yeah.
1: I'm not hopeful. I'm curious if Brent or the audience have any, you know, are there other tools I'm missing? Are there apps like if I just kind of want to get the system state installed apps and maybe like the call data, call and messages, just the base stuff? What are the best routes?
0: It also would be kind of nice to have the application data, you know, if you could. But yeah, I'm in the same boat as you. I'd like some recommendations.
2: Yeah, I unfortunately am in the same boat as both of you. I've tried a variety of tools. I know if you have root access on your device, there's a couple extra tools that can help you.
1: And right.
2: I've not tried them. I know listener Jeff was telling me just this week that he tried one and didn't go so well for him, unfortunately. So I feel like this has been a major issue specifically with Android phones for a long, long time. You know, if you don't want to rely on the Google backup stuff, then your options feel sort of incomplete to me. And I've struggled with making backups of my phone regularly, you know, with so much traveling and stuff. You never know when a dump truck comes by and smashes my phone. So, but I've not found a very good solution. So I would love, again, for sort of the JB Hive mind to give us some better solutions. Or
0: a call to the Hive mind.
2: Please come save us.
0: Yes, I need GPU recommendations for budgets, but to do the stables of the fusions, and then we need really solid but yet flexible Android backup solutions that won't kill our battery life too. Photos is another thing, you know, like I sync those off now with Image.
1: Yep.
0: And that's been working pretty well for me. So we'll put a link to DAVX5 in the notes, because that's a must recommend by all three of us now. And then I'll just give one more plug to Graphene OS and to the Image project, two different projects now that I rely on greatly and I'm very appreciative of. Image, IMMICH, replaces Google Photos. Both, they have the app locally, so you can browse your photos locally fast, and it's syncing. And they're working on, you know, like the machine learning type stuff, so you can search based on objects and faces and
1: exciting.
0: All that.
1: Exciting.
3: And now, it is time for Le Boost.
0: So we're doing something we've never done on the show before. We're going to cut in live from current day to read the boost on the show as a thank you to everybody who's been supporting us live. And we'll start with some ballers. Adam C., 1999, the Podfather, comes in with 77,777 sats. A Linux user and a ham operator for almost 10 years here. I love the digital modes. I'll be on the air for field day. 73's DEK5ACC. That's amazing. Thank you, Podfather. And I think we've been getting some really good feedback on the ham stuff. A lot of the boosts are going to be about the ham stuff this week, so prepare yourself. You know, I was actually kind of hoping we would get somebody who would say, no, don't do the ham stuff, you know, just to kind of spice it up a little bit. But I didn't seem to go that way.
2: And it turns out we're learning something about people we never knew before. I didn't know he was a ham.
0: Yeah. Oh, I think I knew Adam was a ham, but I think I'd forgotten. So that's a pretty good reminder. And kind of makes me wonder for these types of setups, if one day we could just do this over ham radio. I mean, not for commercial purposes, of course.
1: Sure seems like everyone else but us as hams at this point. Gene Bean boosts in with 60,023 sats. This one's for Chris. Chris, for your kids, check out Jamboree on the Air. It's an event put on worldwide by Scouts and the ARRL the third weekend in October.
0: Well, I do like a Jamboree. Thank you.
1: He also sent in a Unix boost to support the idea of doing one thing and doing it well, meaning podcasting itself. And by the way, 8649 is Unix spelled on a phone's dial pad.
0: I like the way you're thinking, Gene.
1: Another 4,096 sats. Hey, JB crew. Just wanted you to know I've added the new Podroll tag to the Volunteer Technologist feed, and two of the three entries in it are JB shows, LUP and self-hosted. And on a related note, if anyone in the JB audience volunteers their tech skills outside of their primary job and wants to share their story, I'm looking for guests. They can reach me via volunteertechnologist.com/contact.
2: We got a nice boost from Anonymous, 56,988 sats. Been a listener since Linux Action Show episode number 2. I missed a few episodes while on paternity leave, no commute, and was surprised to come back to a ham radio episode. As another ham listener, I decided it was time to try this boost thing. I run a Hackett Radio BBS on an RPI, which is some Linux and ham fun. I also run Linux right on my Jigu. Did I say that right, boys? X6100QRP, low power radio. On handhelds, there are open source firmware projects as well.
0: That is a great boost. Thank you, Anonymous, and thank you for listening for so dang long and being willing to go through the rigmarole of setting up the boost. I have a question. I hear this term a lot, and I know I'm going to learn it soon, but I hear this term low power radio. Does that mean the radio takes low? I know this is so stupid, but does that mean does the radio take less power, or does that mean it's transmitting with less watts, so therefore it doesn't go as far?
1: I'm guessing that second one, just based on how fussy things are, but the first one
0: too.
1: Would be great for you.
0: I think we need a clarification boost.
2: Yeah, I'm thinking the low power one's the one that won't cook your brain when you're beside it.
0: Yeah. This is for this real time cut in. We're all remote. Wes is in South Africa. I'm on the coast of Oregon, and Brent is in the woods in a hunting shack. And so we're like, how do we connect exactly for this? And it's working, you know, getting a signal in these far off places is easier and easier these days. But, you know, I feel like something like ham radio or some kind of radio system would just be nice to be able to fall back on just to sync with you guys when we're off grid. Wise Papa John comes in with 50,000 sats. Howdy, guys. I'm currently working through catching up about 6 months worth of episodes. I've really been enjoying some nonstop JB action. I've been looking to switch to Nextcloud for syncing and backing up my contacts and calendars. I have a test setup that I'm happy with, but the only thing holding me back is the shared Google Calendar with my fiancée. I only recently got her using Google Calendar, and I'd like to make a transition to another calendar as seamless as possible. Thanks, Wise Papa John.
2: You know, this is a problem I tried to solve a couple of years ago of having shared calendars on Nextcloud, and I gotta say, I failed back then, but that was, I think, 2 or 3 years ago. So I'd be curious to hear if someone's got a Nextcloud calendar syncing between multiple people. That sounds really useful to me.
1: Magnolia Mayhem comes in with 45,030 sats across 4 boosts. Ugh, missed the birthday boost and just got back to where I can boost again. So please accept this as my belated birthday boost. Are you willing to accept, Brent?
2: Is this for mine or for yours, Wes?
1: You know, I'm actually not sure, but let's give it to you this time.
2: Aw, I accept.
1: Also from Mayhem, plus one for Fractal. I found it while I was trying to make the Pine phone work for me. Element was giving me problems, and so it really was a lifesaver, considering the fact that my family are all in on Facebook Messenger. Gross. And this was decently easy to get them to use. At least for a while.
0: Right. Fractal is that Matrix client that we talked about that's kind of lean and mean, but maybe perfect for new users.
1: Oh, and look at this. We've got a zip code boost in the batch. 20,032 sats. Doing a second zip boost for fun and profit. This is where I was when I first found JP. And it looks like that is Washington, D.C.
0: Awesome. That's really great. Is that our first DC boost? That might be our first DC boost, I actually think.
1: I think so, but boost in and let us know if we're wrong, folks.
2: Not the real Washington.
0: Right. Well, they also sent us some music suggestions, and which is much appreciated. I love it. We're going to have to go through after we get back and pull out all these music suggestions, because I think there's going to be some good member stream songs in there. Sir Alex Gates comes in with 2,345 sats. JMP chat is great. Nothing like getting calls and SMS right in your XMPP client. Yeah, Alex Gates, the Podcasting 2.0 consultant, is a big fan of XMPP, and I get it. He and I have talked about this a couple of times. XMPP was a beautiful thing ahead of its time, and it solved many, many problems that we are attempting to invent new technologies to solve today. And it is lighter weight and uses, you know, less like resources than, you know, like networking, CPU, all that. It was fantastic. Unfortunately, it seems the rest of all of us have moved on. And, I know you see XMPP privately implemented for folks. I've considered implementing it for my family. Just running it here, maybe like on my Odroid in the RV, all on over tail scale. But ultimately, just Matrix is the way I've gone. And it just seems to be the momentum that most of the open source community is going in as well.
1: You mean we have to bridge XMPP to Matrix now, too?
0: Yeah, there's always that.
2: True Grits came in with 2 boosts, 6,701 Satoshis in total. It says a pre-show boost. As soon as I saw the episode title of the last Linux Unplugged, I knew Noah would be on. Also, Noah described exactly what I thought about the Apple Vision Pro, kind of like seeing an image from Ready Player One. Also, I loved having Noah back and the hammy breakdown.
0: Yeah, it was nice. It was nice catching up with Noah. And the Apple Vision Pro, I'm trying not to have that typical knee-jerk, like, all new technology is bad, it's going to doom society, and we're all going to fall apart because new device. At the same time, I do worry about it sort of being the master move for the ecosystem lock-in. Like, if you end up spending $3,500 of your hard-earned money on this Apple Goggles thing, you're kind of all in, right? Like, you're going to probably want to use their photo system so you can sync photos over. You're probably going to want to use their note system so that way you can capture notes. You're probably going to want to use Safari so that way the tabs sync between your devices and you can use the best browser available on the platform, which Apple makes only Safari the best browser, so there's no choice but Safari. So probably going to want to switch over to Safari on the desktop so that way all your bookmarks sync and all your settings sync. And, you know, at that point, you're kind of all in on iCloud, so you might as well start using iCloud storage, too. Like, you just see how, like, this, just to me, that's where I feel like the Apple Vision Pro, I'm not really so worried about society hiding behind these screens, because they're already hiding behind screens that they just hold in their phone. And I've been hiding behind a computer screen my whole life. So that, like, that the people before me were hiding behind newspapers and books. So it's just sort of been human nature for a long time. So yeah, it's going to happen, but I don't think it's going to destroy society. But what I think is going to do is it's going to create probably Apple's most compelling ecosystem lock-in. And so you know, you got that kind of contend with, because we don't really have a great solution on the free software side. There's Simula VR. I've reached out to them and I invited them on the show, but I haven't heard back. But man, I got to say, I went over to Simula VR's website after watching the Apple demo, and it was a lot rougher than what Apple showed. Like, it looks like some, maybe something Apple had kind of put together 5 years ago through this development process. No disrespect to them, because one of the things the Simula VR guys are doing is a full x86 box on your face, and I think it's an XOS base, so that's pretty cool. And they're doing it all on Wayland, which is pretty dope. But man, does it look rough compared to what Apple's got cooked up.
1: I think this means we're going to need to clone Hector Martin a couple times.
2: But Chris, I think I want to challenge your argument, because aren't those the same incentives as people have on Apple platforms currently? What makes it different if it's just a computer on your face?
0: I think it gets more and more tricky when you're dealing with a $3,500 early adopter gadget, because there's this sort of confirmation bias psychology that plays. When you buy a $3,500 gadget, you're going to kind of keep looking for ways to confirm to yourself that was a decent decision, and you're going to probably have to get in deep with some of the integrations to really take advantage of that. So I think it's one of those things where, like, if you buy a $1,000 phone, it's pretty hard not to get sucked into the AirPods and maybe the watch and maybe some iCloud. But at the end of the day, you could really use any Bluetooth headset, right? You could really use kind of anything with the iPhone. But with the Apple Vision Pro, it's going to be a lot more limited in terms of what accessories and devices it works best with. And of course, it's going to be programmed for things like spatial audio, which really only works on Apple's headphones. And there's just a little more paper cuts from transitioning away, especially at a $3,500 price point, where you're kind of looking to confirm it was worth your money in the first place. To me, it just seems like, I don't know. I mean, like, I guess what I'm complaining about is they're going to make a good product. I guess the risk is that they make a good product, and then the best chance is that they don't make a great product and somebody that makes something that's more open and comes along. Because as I'm recording right now, I'm sitting in the bedroom of my RV in the back of, you know, the RV, and I've got one screen. And if I could have a fancy headset that I could put on, and I could see the show notes, and I could see you boys, and I could see my levels, and I could see my recording, and I could see the boost, like, that'd be pretty great, man. I could pretty easily convince myself that's worth the money spending, like, that kind of money, because I could never even have a monitor set up in here. But, you know, that productivity comes at the cost of greater ecosystem lock-in.
2: I just know you would recreate the studio in your goggles so that you can have all your monitors exactly where they usually are.
1: We're already prepped for the virtual bell.
0: Yep. Good to go.
1: Mr. Pip Boosin with a row of ducks. My work has a big antenna on top of the building, but none of us staff have anything to do with it. Some volunteers from the local ham radio group visit sporadically and keep a log of their test transmissions. I've never gone near the equipment myself, but I do work alone some weekends and wonder how an old ThinkPad could get involved.
0: Oh, yeah. I would, too. I'd be like, how can I hook this thing up? Can I do, like, some Wi-Fi scanning with this? Feral Hippie comes in with 2,520 sats across a few booths. It says, I really enjoyed the Dark Side of the Moon cover by Easy Starts called Dub Side of the Moon. I actually listened to this more than the original. All right, so Dub Side of the Moon. Everybody go check it out. He says, here's an idea for raising some value from listeners. I like what Jack Spirko has done with the Survival Podcast. He has discounts for members from companies that he aligns with that have values for the show. You could ask if anyone listening would be willing to give a discount code which you could then hook up your members for. A membership program, as it grows, would then give you more customers for those discount programs. With Jack's program, I make money via discounts on things I would have bought Anyways, yeah, that's an interesting idea. I feel like I would need to really wrap my head around that. But yeah, like certain vendors that we like a lot, it's tricky for us because there's a lot of those we cover too. Like, so say, you know, we got a discount program with System 76 and then they come out with a brand new laptop. What happens if I don't like the new laptop? That's awkward, potentially. I don't want to mess up my program for my members at that point, right? So I'd just have to give that a lot of thought because I

0: But here's almost all of my sats in my Fountain wallet right now. I just wanted to show my support for better work-life balance for you guys as a thank you for all the great work you've done all these years.
1: Well, thank you, Laud, and keep up the hard work on your end and keep on listening. We appreciate the boost.
2: And make sure you take some time to get that work-life balance for yourself, too. Soham boosts in with 10,000 sats. Finally got around to refreshing my LND setup. Currently running in Kubernetes in the cloud, boosting from Podverse. I do have some spare sats lying around. I'm dreading the time after refill and have every app reject my ID as a non-US citizen. Thanks for all you do. JB has had a sizable impact on my life, and there's just not enough sats out there to match that.
1: Aww. Oh, thank you, Soham. You know, if you're outside the U.S., you might check out HODL, HODL, HODL, which is a no KYC peer-to-peer trade platform that just isn't, it is restricted in the U.S. But if you're outside the U.S., that's an option. And also RoboSats, also another great option if you're just looking for some KYC sats or KYC free sats, which is know your customer. In the West, you basically have a whole book of laws about anti-money laundering and terrorism. And so if you're trying to like connect an account, like you might to say buy some sats in the West, then they want to know who you are. It's the law. That's KYC, know your customer. And so there are platforms out there, but some of them are restricted in the States. But if you're outside the States, they're pretty much fully available to you. Thank you, everybody who boosts in. I mean, it matters so much that all three of us, when we're out and about, got together randomly at a certain time. I sent the family out so we could sit here and read these boosts and thank you. This is a value for value podcast. And if you got some value out of an episode, we appreciate that back in a boost, some time or some talent. Whichever you would like to contribute, we absolutely appreciate. And we also want to say thank you to editor Drew, who took a little extra time to cut this in live. So that way the most recent episode, even though it was pre-recorded, could have some live content from us on location. And if you'd like to send a boost into the show, well, it's pretty easy. Get Albie, getalbie.com, top that off either in app, or you could just send some sats using the Cash App or Strike, because it's the Lightning Network, baby. It's all open. 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So a really easy way is like get the Cash App, because that's an amazing app anyways if you're in the States, and have Albie, and then just boop, boop, or getalbie.com, top it off directly, and then 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And with that, we'll send it back to us, I guess, back in the studio, back in time.
2: All right, well, I snuck in a little pick for today's episode. I've been having tech troubles, I guess, because not only did I, you know, break my phone, but then I went on a little beach trip with the family and left my Chromecast behind.
1: Oh, no. Okay. How many people have done this? Because I've done this with a Amazon Fire Stick. I left it. You do this where you left it connected to, like, the hotel TV or whatever? Yeah. It's behind the thing. You don't see it.
2: It was so snug in there. It actually was really easy to set up. There was a spare USB port and it just was perfect, but... alas, a little too perfect. Yeah. So, okay, I got another one. Fine, I'm all set up again. But in the interim, I didn't want to have to like connect a laptop to my TV or drag out some old desk. You know, I had considered a few different paths. But then
3: you're a gentleman. You're not just going to do like HDMI from your laptop and do VLC. Who would do that?
2: I mean, it would work pretty well, I'm sure.
1: We've all done it.
2: And then I'm reminded how bad Linux can be sometimes. That, you know. Rendering video.
1: Yeah, you don't want that tearing. You gotta have Wayland, man.
2: It's true. I remember that my ancient Samsung Smart TV, which I normally don't connect to the network or anything.
1: Naturally.
2: Has DLNA built in. And of course there's lots of stuff, right? Plex and Jellyfin and lots of tools that have DLNA support, but some of those are a little heavier than I needed because this would kind of just fill in a gap while I waited for my Chromecast to arrive, which only got there in a day or two. So it was fine. If you're in a similar position or you got, you know, you're already using DLNA or you're at a hotel that has it or some, you know, whatever.
3: Yeah, or like so many like game consoles, things have DLNA support. It's ridiculous.
2: Check out GoToTV, media casting made easy.
1: Oh, little desktop app.
2: Yeah, it's written in Go. So you can just, you know, it's really easy to install. I think it's in Nix packages as well. And, just download it, give it a run. That's what I was looking for. I didn't want to set up. I wasn't trying to maintain some server for the future. I just wanted a little file that let me grab files off my local file system. It can do URLs as well.
1: And you can control the playback

0: here. That's cool.
1: The thing about it too is those kinds of features on this, you know, this type of application are often really janky, right? Mm-hmm. Where like you do it and then eventually it gets there and then maybe it's messed up somehow. This was really fast. Like you just click and it would update, jump immediately. I was impressed.
0: Yeah, I like the UI. I mean, it looks like a really slimmed down, really simplified version of Handbrake, if you've ever used that before. And you have your target devices because it, you know, detects the DLNA devices on your LAN. You select the target device. You select your file. It also has a couple of other nice things in here. Like you could actually pull it in from a URL. That seems really handy.
1: Right.
0: And you can loop and you can autoplay a file and you can retranscode on the fly if you need to, you know, for the end TV, whatever.
1: It's got subtitle support as well, which my Samsung didn't seem to love entirely, but so that could vary per device. But I like that the tool has it.
0: Yeah.
1: Whatever it's using for the UI definitely does not feel native, but probably means it feels consistent and worked just fine. So, yeah, if you're in a pinch, you want to take advantage of DLNA without a whole lot of setup.
0: That's a winner, winner, chicken dinner. And it has a CLI mode, so you know we're into it.
1: That's right.
0: So go to TV. You can Google that, or we'll, of course, have a link in the notes where you can find it and just get to it real easy. Those will be at linuxunplugged.com/516. It's pretty easy, right? You get it, don't you? And with this episode, you know what? We are officially back at our regular scheduled live production time. We will be back on Sunday at noon Pacific, 3 p.m. Eastern.
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1: What?
0: There's so much going on. We got some special things happening over in Office Hours land as well. We're trying out some new formats and experimenting with some brand new stuff over there, pushing the envelope. It's a busy, busy network. Either way, we just appreciate you. If you just listen to this or if you listen to everything, thank you for listening and thank you for sharing the show and thank you for supporting. And we hope to see you right back here next time.

0: Now, take this with a grain of salt, but PC World, or I guess it's PC Mag, has a post, I guess, from today. As we go on the air, they just posted this a couple hours ago. Mastodon sees a dip in active users after the Twitter exodus surge. They say in the first week of January, the site had roughly 1.8 million active users, a contrast peak of 2.5 million active users in early December. So they're saying in 1 month, they've seen this big decline. I don't know. Do you guys think if this was true, what would be the reason? Why would Mastodon be seeing a decline right now?
1: Oh, I think a lot of people had the week off and they just went and did better, bigger and better things.
2: I've seen some folks that just decided, you know, social media, maybe I don't need a whole lot of it in this year.
0: That's what I'm wondering. If people are doing like a New Year's resolution of just, you know what? I already took off Twitter. Maybe I'll just stop using social media altogether.
2: And I think, you know, there's going to be different areas of, you know, sub-communities of Twitter that have seen greater or lesser exodus, you know? And so the longer Twitter goes that it's not a complete garbage fire, it's just like it's easier to just keep using it or stay on it. Or maybe you were using both, but then, you know, fewer people migrated than you expected and it's easy enough to just stay on Twitter.
0: I also think we have to go in pretty skeptical. It's already, you know, we know how hard it is to measure how many Linux users are out there.
2: I was going
0: to
2: ask, how are they measuring this? Yeah, I've not looked into that.
0: I'm sure you could measure a few centralized locations, but after many, many years of looking at all these reports of Linux market usage and Linux user share, I'm just very skeptical when they try to measure this kind of stuff. I bet you this is off. That's my gut instinct. It's based off of some reporting from various different outlets. I don't think PC Mag did the actual research themselves. So I would bet the flaw probably is somewhere in the data.

0: Hello, friends, and welcome back to your weekly Linux talk show. My name is Chris.
1: My name is Wes.
2: My name is Brent.
3: And my name is Alex.
0: Hello, gentlemen. Yes, Alex, it's great to have you on board. Stand by, I'll tell you why Alex is here this week, because we have kind of a theme for kicking off the new year, and it's going to involve a little raw honesty with you guys. And today we'll share a unique quality that I think Linux and free software has that no other operating system could match, and kind of how that's going to influence some of our thinking for this year, and probably why it makes us stick with Linux in the long haul, even when there are problems. So if you're challenged right now, this might be good for you to hear. Plus, we're also kicking off the Jellyfin January challenge. We're going to tell you all about that in just a little bit. And then we're going to round out the show with some great boosts, some picks, and a lot more, including some good feedback. So I want to say good morning to our friends over at Tailscale. Oh, Tailscale. This was a treat in my holiday stocking. It is a mesh VPN protected by WireGuard. It is so great. It's the only way I run my Nextcloud now. It's going to change your game. Say goodbye to inbound ports. Turn them all off and go with Tailscale. So go say good morning at tailscale.com. Get it for free up to 20 devices. And of course, we have to say good morning to our virtual lug time appropriate greetings. Mumble Room, hello, hello.
4: Good
0: hello.
4: Evening, guys.
5: Happy science.
0: Hello.
3: Hello, everyone.
0: Happy science, indeed. That virtual lug could get a little more real if you're going to be at scale this year, March 9th through the 12th at the Pasadena Convention Center. Linux Unplugged is going to be there.
2: Oof. Crazy. You know, I've never been.
0: What?
2: I know. We had plans in early 2020 to go. And, well, we all know what happened then. So I've never been. This will be a new experience for me.
0: I am shocked by that. I am absolutely shocked by that.
1: Well, you remember for a while they weren't letting Canadians through the border. And
0: I honestly don't remember a time before, Brent. So, you know.
2: Fair.
1: It's best to black those out right away.
0: You know, I've traveled across parts of the country with Brent in my home. And so in my mind, he's just gone and he's everywhere. He's always there. Wow. That's really something.
2: You do have that photo of me on your fridge that goes everywhere. So there's that.
0: I am not particularly jazzed about returning to Pasadena. I mean, we were just there. It's a great place, but we were just there. But I felt like it's important. Here's my rough idea for how we're going to handle Scale Boys. Is it's going to be a little bit different this year. We're not going to take Jupes, number one. And Crazy Jeff, even though he's already more than halfway to Scale, Crazy Jeff has offered to come up to the studio and help us out with a few projects around here.
1: What?
0: So then it got me thinking, what if we also flew in Brentskis a few days before Scale? And we all kind of got together and we did a little bit of a sprint, a little mini sprint, got a few projects banged out here at the studio.
1: Oh, that sounds like a great idea.
0: This is like 50 days away. It's not that far away. And if time allows, I'd like to do a little mini meetup up in my hometown of Mount Vernon at a brewery there with, you know, audience welcome. We just hang out. They got a great open area. They could probably receive up to about 100 people. So plenty of space. And they're totally down with it. We've already chatted with them about it. And so I'm thinking, like, it'll be the week before Scale. We'll do a little meetup here in the Pacific Northwest. We'll go down. We'll probably do a caravan for anybody that wants to join us down to Scale and get another Airbnb down in Pasadena again and do that whole thing. You and I have a couple of shows we'll have to record down there. There'll be a LUP and a LAN. And it may be just around episode 500.
1: Oh, boy.
0: Mm-hmm. I don't know what we're going to do for that. I don't know. But it might be like that week of Scales, like episode 500. So it's going to be fun. I don't know if we'll be there for all 4 days, but yeah.
2: That sounds risky.
0: Yeah, I agree. It is a little crazy, but we're going to put it all together. It's a little mini meetup, a little sprint at the studio, and then we're going down to Scale. And of course, we'll have to do a meetup down there too.
1: Well, yeah.
0: That's the only reason I really go. I just want to see everybody. So that's all coming up. I just kind of realized it all this weekend, so I don't have dates. I don't have meetup pages yet.
1: More of those to come.
0: Yeah, but I wanted everybody to put it on their radar if they're thinking about Scale or they're in the general area.
2: Do you think we might have one of these fancy matrix rooms for that, or will we use the West Coast crew one?
0: I could see a Scale chat room or something. We're going to get into a couple of things today in the show. And Alex is here to help us get into the Jellyfin January challenge that we're doing across Linux Unplugged and self-hosted. So we're going to tell you a little bit about that here in a moment. And this got me thinking more broadly about themes that we might reflect on for the year, for the show. And when I looked back at our 2022 arc, I saw really two strong themes stand out. One was decentralization, and the other was immutability. And if we really thought about it, we could probably come up with some other ones. And I was thinking for this year, maybe we'd be a little more intentional. And I thought, if I were thinking about themes for 2023, sovereignty around data, self-hosted services, licenses and software, ownership around the things that you actually get, like drafting OS on a Pixel 7, and quality. And I thought maybe we could talk a little bit about what quality is, because I think when you think of quality, you probably think of like how well something is built.
1: Yeah.
0: The seams around like the phone or the seams of a Tesla. That's when you think of quality, right?
1: Fit and finish. And yeah, right.
0: But there is a different kind of quality too, right? There are other qualities that you can appreciate. So I want to talk about why Linux has a couple of those that I think are more important than any of the other kind of like fit and finish type quality stuff. And so those are themes that I want to talk about throughout the whole year is quality, ownership of what you actually have. You know, you get root access, you have control over it, you have sovereignty over it. And I'm wondering if you guys have any other suggestions of like themes that we might kind of look at through the year.
2: I think there's something to be said for longevity. I know, you know, Alex, for instance, is a guy who's constantly tinkering on something. But I think there's an importance to having like permanence to the things that you're learning. So if you implement something, it will last more than, you know, it'll serve you more than a month, for instance. It'll maybe it lasts a year, maybe it lasts 2 years. So I feel like some skills that you can gain and build into something that helps your everyday life for maybe even years to come that's a theme I'd like to explore.
4: There's nothing more permanent than a temporary solution, though. We all know this to be true.
2: But that's where like declarative configurations and such come to mind for me. And Alex, I know you're a big fan of that.
4: Oh, yeah.
0: Yeah, that's a great example of build it once and then you can repeat it, rebuild it again and again. What about you, Wes? Do you have any thoughts of like a theme that might be a lens we look at things through 2023?
1: Perhaps some simplicity, maintainability. Like we have a lot of these options that we can do, but how do we decide like which ones we can do well and that are worth the trade-off in our time?
0: Yeah, and I think along with that, maybe repairability too, which is, I don't know if that's quite the right word, but the ability to take something that's failed and replace a component and then continue to use it. So you don't have to throw out the whole thing because a singular widget failed.
1: And make it easy that you can like understand all of the components that are a part of your system that you need it to be operating.
0: Yeah. Yeah, it was really nice because we had a DC electrical issue for the first time in Jupes. This last week.
1: It was great. Our electricity stopped working.
0: Yeah. Actually, it wasn't so bad because it was just the DC reading lights along the driver side of Jupes. So that was all that was it died. And it was we were replacing a bulb and some junk fell in there and it created an arc and then it just blew the fuse. And so we knew why. And so it wasn't like a big deal. So we contacted Thor, the manufacturers, and it was amazing. They sent us like diagrams of everything for the electrical and where it's all going, all the categorizations of the different things and what fuses they go into.
1: Oh, that's great.
0: And oh my God, this is so much more now manageable for us, right? Like we don't have to take it into a shop now to get these things fixed. We can just fix it ourselves now. So that's not necessarily simpler because I have to do that work now or Hadia has to do that work now. But I guess it's simpler in the fact that we don't have to drive into the shop and pay somebody to fix it. We just now have the ability to fix it.
2: I mean, there's something to be said for transparency, too. With those diagrams, now you have more transparency into what's happening, you know, under the hood, let's say, of Lady Jupes. And I feel like that's one of the strengths of open source, too, is if you want, you can go have a look and see what's going on and change it to your liking.
4: I absolutely subscribe to this theory when it comes to 3D printing. And this is a topic, you know, it's not directly relevant to Linux, but it's relevant to freedom and open source and stuff like that. So Thor sending in the schematics for this electrical system, that's incredible. So many manufacturers for other products sit on that stuff as proprietary information. They don't want to give you the part numbers, the widgets or whatever, because they will be able to sell you or upsell you on either a full replacement for the entire system or widget or whatever it is, or make you have to go to their specific service provider who's been, air quotes, certified on their special source. But Prusa, when everybody asks me, what printer should I buy? And they're saying, well, the Ender 3 is only $200 or $300 and the Prusa is $750. I'm like, yeah, but everything about that Prusa is completely open source. All the hardware schematics are available. All of the parts, apart from the metal ones, you can 3D print yourself with freely available models and that kind of thing. And I just think that kind of openness and that kind of, it's almost like a right to repair kind of mindset, but not just in physical stuff, but in software as well.
0: Yes.
4: That kind of thing for me is just so, so important these days.
0: And the more you do it, the more powerful it feels. Like you realize there's a big idea behind it. Like this is, there's something to this because it makes it, you're no longer subscribed to that company or that organization for making that thing better or improving it or keeping it going.
1: Well, and yeah, the keeping it going part especially, right? Like with so many things that have cloud components now, whether it's like a proprietary product or just like in some sort of consumer gadget, you just have to sort of hope that the business remains good, that it's still useful in there, or they don't decide to dramatically pivot their product line.
0: Yeah, and I think a lot of us have been burned by stuff like that over the years. We've seen it. And I,
1: just when you get really used to it.
0: I put a line here in the doc, and I feel like this is sort of sums it up, is we're not control freaks. We're just control enthusiasts. And the idea is like, there's a whole world of stuff we have no control over, especially I think 2023, it's really going to feel like that. And you just kind of have to come to a certain peace with that. But there are things that we can elect to have absolute control over. And I think you can enjoy that. And you can kind of enthusiastically take control over those things. And I think users have more power with free software because of that, right? We have the power to select what we invest our time in. So that's more control. You have the power to invest your time in to learn certain things. That's something you can absolutely control. And you can repair things. And choosing things that you can repair is something you can control, software or hardware. And I think if you accept what you can't control and you embrace and enjoy what you can control, it could bring a certain, I don't know, it's like, it's not quite a life philosophy, but it almost feels like it. It almost feels like you're coming to a certain life philosophy that can kind of bring you some peace. I really like it.
4: Well, Brent and I were talking just this week about him building a new NAS, which I think we'll come on to later in the episode. And he was saying to me, oh, I want to do this once and I want it to last a long time. And I said, well, why don't you automate it? You could almost hear the gears in his mind going, but isn't automation for stuff I'm going to do all the time?
2: Mm-hmm.
4: And during our conversation, it became clear to me that actually the building blocks, the modular components of this automation, the different Ansible roles in this case that we were using, they form easily understandable chunks of stuff that he can deploy Samba and then deploy a certain other service and just have a different role specialized for each task and then lift and shift and reuse those specific components on different projects in the future, or just have it documented for this thing that he's built until the end of time.
0: Yeah, it's beautiful. It's self-documenting. And I think that's exactly where we should take this next. Linode.com/unplugged. That's where you go to get $100 in 60-day credit on a new account. And it's a great way to support the show while you're checking out the best, fast, reliable cloud hosting in the business. You got to try it for your next project or the next thing you want to learn. If it's internal stuff to you or if it's something people are going to use externally, I wholly recommend Linode, especially just because they continue to make it better and better. Linode is turning up past 11 this year. They're adding a dozen new data centers. That's remarkable. They've rolled out NVMe storage to their rigs, which just have incredible IOPS per gigabyte. They've got AMD EPYC CPUs. You can go with GPU rigs if you like. And they've got these systems that are these perfectly priced nanodes. So no matter what you're trying to hit, price to performance, Linode has something for you. That's like a, you know, kind of steak and potatoes thing about these different hosting providers, but it's something you need to know. But I think what takes Linode above and beyond everybody else is their 19-year track record of just killing it, right? Building a great product, making it super stable, and then backing it with support that's one phone call away, one ticket, one email, one chat, 365. That gives you the peace of mind when you're running it for a business or when it's running infrastructure that's important to you, your family, your team, whatever it might be, right? I mean, you don't just accidentally make it this long in this business when you're solely surviving on the merit of the product. Like, that doesn't just accidentally happen. And along the way, their guiding stone has been Linux. When they became their own ISPs, they needed to do something a little extra beyond what any other provider had done before. And there just wasn't really a great technology stack to provide it. So they built it on top of Linux. One of the very first companies to use Linux-powered routers, to use Linux in places nobody'd ever considered using Linux in the data center before. Linode had to do that not to be flashy, not to brag about it, but to build the best product. That runs deep throughout Linode. And I also want to mention they have not just a one-click deployment, but a really nice guide to go along with it to deploy Mastodon in just a few minutes. I don't know, maybe you're not going to have 1,000 users on there, maybe you will. But I think one nice thing about the Fediverse is you can stand up your own instance with your own domain name, your own identity, and then you can join the Federation and participate as much or as little as you want, but you have your home base. And Linode makes it so simple to do that, and why not try it with our $100 credit, support the show, and play around with the back end of Mastodon? You've probably heard all about Mastodon, maybe you've even been talking about Mastodon, maybe even advocating Mastodon. But have you actually deployed it? Now's your chance. Why not? You got $100 to play around with on the best cloud host in the biz. Go to linode.com/unplugged, grab that $100, support the show, and try something out. linode.com/unplugged.
1: I thought maybe we could set the vibe here for this discussion a little bit. There's a quote that I shared with you earlier this week, Chris, that I think you appreciated as well. It's from one of my favorite authors, Terry Pratchett. He's brilliant, hilarious, very observant, and some nice wry commentary on, you know, our society and how we structure things. This is a quote from his book, Men at Arms. "The reason that the rich were so rich," Vimes reasoned, "was because they managed to spend less money. Take Boots, for example. He earned $38 a month plus allowances. A really good pair of leather boots cost $50. But an affordable pair of boots, which were sort of okay for a season or two, and then leaked like hell when the cardboard gave out, cost about $10. Those were the kinds of boots Grimes always bought and wore until the soles were so thin that he could tell where he was in Ankh Morpork on a foggy night by the feel of the cobbles. But the thing was that good boots lasted for years and years. A man who could afford $50 had a pair of boots that still be keeping his feet dry in 10 years' time, while the poor man who could afford only cheap boots would have spent $100 on boots in the same time and would still have wet feet." This was Captain Samuel Vimes' boots theory of socioeconomic unfairness.
2: You know, it reminds me so much of what I did this week, which is that server build that I've been doing with this NAS. And Alex, I think you spent most of your time coaching me with a bit of humor because I was taking like disparate parts from all these machines that I have laying around that I haven't used in a while and trying to clump them all together into one working system for me.
4: How old was the oldest component you found? Wasn't it like 13 years?
2: No. It was like 19 you researched.
4: That's right. It was that ATI Radeon 9800 or something GPU.
2: 9800XXL.
4: I'm amazed that thing didn't even use an AGP slot. Never mind PCI.
1: Right?
0: Did you say 19 years? Did you say
2: 19? 19 years. And I didn't even realize this thing was this old. And okay, it was like my first computer. But I feel like in the spirit of this discussion, I had it on hand. It was in a case that could take a lot of drives. And so it was already in there. So I figured, well, geez, maybe I'll just try booting up this thing and getting it working. And
1: well, you have components from your first computer. I mean, the rest of this neat project aside, that's beautiful. I lost those years ago.
0: Or he's a pack rat.
2: Well, I think I always had this machine with this purpose in mind, which is like the case itself is a useful thing. And like cases, you know, the technology in cases doesn't really change much. It's the guts that change, right? And so I just thought, okay, I've been wanting to do this for years. And I've had this like janky Franken-NAS thing going on with this X220 laptop that I have connected a few USB drives into. But that thing, during this Jellyfin challenge we've been doing this last few days that we'll touch on in a sec, I ran into a few issues that I was like, USB-controlled hard drives, this is not going to work for me.
0: We've all been there, Brent.
2: It turns out the 19-year-old hardware was giving me a lot of problems, and I couldn't find a power connector for the graphics card because it was so old. So Alex was like, come on, just scrap this like 20-year-old hardware and use something more modern. So I got my modern hardware out, which was only 12 years old.
0: Ah.
2: But I built this thing. And I think as a NAS, you know, it is completely an acceptable reuse of what was once built as quite a powerful workstation for me to do video editing and photo editing on. And I used that thing for years. And so in the spirit of like reusing equipment and changing it and modifying it, I took it from one case that wouldn't accept very many hard drives at all, threw it in this, you know, 20-year-old case. And now all of a sudden I have a completely different use for hardware that I've had kicking around that was originally intended for a specific purpose and now is doing something completely different, but with extremely modern software on it as well. And I think that's a beautiful thing.
0: That's one of the great things about Linux right there, right?
4: Yes, it absolutely is. And if you look back at where, I guess, cell phones were 12 years ago, I mean, every year, hardware updates were meaningful. You know, PCs in that time from that 19 to 12 year period were like phones have been between that 12 to, I guess, 6 year period from now. And I think, you know, if you have hardware that's sort of 5 or 6 years old, it's almost as good as hardware that's brand new today. Yes, things today are more powerful and more energy efficient and what have you, but there's still a big gulf between something that's 6 years old and 12 years old, much more so than 6 and 0 years.
0: Yeah, I completely agree. And I think when you are doing something that's limited by network speed, you have a little bit more play there on the actual like performance. But when it's something that's more limited on compute or disk IO, then it's going to hurt a little bit more.
1: I think maybe there's also like a theme here of trade-offs is part of, you know, the how we're going to have to implement things.
0: Right? I like where your head's at.
1: And so like you just have to decide like, well, maybe I can reuse this. It's not going to be quite as fast, but what are my needs? Maybe I'd like it to be faster. Can I put up with it not being faster because it lets me continue using the stuff I've already invested in that I'm not quite ready to get rid of?
4: Typically for a NAS, the single limiting factor on performance is transcoding media. In the old days, it used to be CPU performance. We had software encoding with FFmpeg. Was the standard, right? So you wanted more cores, more threads, faster this, faster that. And it scaled very, very well for the more of those that you had. So if you had a dual Xeon box, you got a very fast transcode. Whereas nowadays, with QuickSync, you know, something from like the 600, the HD 600 generation or newer, so that's the 8th gen Intel or newer, you just don't need a powerful CPU anymore because it's all offloaded to hardware. And Chris, you've got the Odroid H3 Plus, which is a perfect example of that.
0: Yeah, just a little tiny Intel CPU. I mean, the thing just pulls 2-3 watts at idle. Absolutely nothing. And then you throw QuickSync in there, and it's basically got hardware chips dedicated to processing H.264 video. And it means, for me too, like, whole other angle, but not really worth getting into this episode, is power usage too is an aspect for me. And that's where that works really nice. But I, you know, Wes, I think too, it's, you when you say simplicity, I don't know if that's the right, because sometimes, like the Linux desktop, can be more complicated in some senses. You know what I mean? But there's still a simplicity at the abstract.
4: There's less black box magic going on. If you want to figure out why something's misbehaving, you can go spelunking right the way down and figure out what it is with Linux.
1: Yeah. Well, and I think part of it is, you're right, and especially like fully configured, full-fledged desktops. But you have the option and you can kind of build the system that you want, you know, and you can choose. It depends on the experience again, but you can set things up like, I understand the components that went into this system, mm-hmm. you know, exactly as Alex is saying, right? It's like, I can see this because I've set them aside versus, you know, on other operating systems, you end up sort of having to discover what they've set up for you. Right. And you may or may not be able to disable it or control it or tell it to run less often.
0: Or you put a good example in our doc of Nextcloud, using Nextcloud plugins and building that up versus using dedicated apps.
1: And it's a personal choice and it'll depend on the scenarios, right? But like, are you trying to build like the best version of the thing or a version that's robust enough to meet your use cases?
0: Yeah.
1: And then can you, you know, is that just one less thing you have to maintain that you cannot worry about if it meets your goals? And helps you keep that in-house and you're not tempted to, you know, put it into a proprietary service.
0: Or I think like another example would be one of the reasons I choose to use podverse.fm, the podcast client, is because it's GPL. And it's on Android, it's on iOS, it's on the web. I feel like it's rug pull immune. Whereas an app like Pocket Cast, God bless, has been moved around several times, mm-hmm. it's been bought and sold. There's just, I'm not as comfortable with that. And if, when I think about things that are important, my media and my podcast consumption is one of those, is something I'm trying to become more self-sovereign about, I guess. And I don't want my podcast app to all of a sudden be pulled in one direction by a strategy tax. And I feel like free software is more immune to that. And so that's why, even if Podverse doesn't have every single feature, like one feature I kind of miss from Overcast is Overcast has a really good voice boost system. So if the podcast doesn't have great audio, you hit that. It basically does inline compression and EQ. I love that feature. I miss having that feature, but the ultimate long-term goal of not having any surprises and about always having this available to me is more important than the voice boost feature.
1: Well, it seems like a fitting thing too for podcasts in particular, right? Because you have this like delightful, just throw up an RSS feed, decentralized system.
0: Yeah.
1: And to then be dependent or worried about your proprietary or just sort of not trustworthy client at the end. Sure, it's, you know, relatively simple to switch, but if you listen to a lot of podcasts, why bother?
0: Mm-hmm.
4: These are the same forces that had me thinking about Jellyfin again. And we mentioned it in Self-Hosted 87, where you and I, Chris, have skipped off the atmosphere of Jellyfin several times over the last couple of years and always ended up going back to Plex because it's just comfortable. It just seems to have that bit more fit and finish and polish. But we both know deep down that the business objectives of Plex as a company are at odds with what we want as self-hosters and people who want to invest in a solution for the long term.
0: Bitwarden.com/Linux. 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This is also great for businesses, open source teams, maybe more so than ever. Bitwarden is a great product. It's what Wes and I use. It's open source. It's been vetted by the community, millions of eyeballs, and Bitwarden vaults are end-to-end encrypted with zero knowledge encryption. That even includes the URLs for the websites that are saved in there. That's better than the other products out there. And if you're, say, a little disappointed in LastPass right now, like so many of us are, there is actually a really, really handy Bitwarden migration kit at bitwarden.com/migrate. That's how I moved over to Bitwarden years ago, and it took minutes. I felt silly for not doing it sooner because Bitwarden is clearly a better product, and it's so simple to transition from LastPass. It's just the best thing to store, manage, and share secrets and sensitive data out there. And the mobile apps are top-tier mobile apps. They integrate so nicely with the OS, iOS, and Android. They make it no problem at all to have a unique username, a unique password, and even a unique email address for every site, service, and app that you use. 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
1: Well, with self-sovereignty and self-hosting in mind, this is probably the perfect time to announce a new challenge going on this month, Jellyfin January. Alex is here today with us to tell us more.
4: I remember Linux Action Show back in the old days, the Arch 30-day challenge was about the first set of episodes that I came in on.
0: Yeah!
4: And so I thought, we haven't done one of those as a network in some time. Why don't we do Jellyfin January?
0: Yeah, across multiple shows. I think it's a great idea.
1: Love it.
4: So for the month of January, the idea is that Chris, Wes, Brent, and I turn off our Plex servers and migrate to Jellyfin, warts and all. And you'll hear in episode 87 of Self-Hosted that I'm not super positive about the outlook for this challenge. However, we're, 8 days in as we record this? And I am loving it.
0: Is it the honeymoon phase or will it stick? That's the question.
4: I wondered this, because there are a couple of things I haven't solved yet, like remote access for friends and family.
1: Yeah.
4: and audiobooks for the wife.
2: Oh, you better get that one solved.
4: She's actually going to come on to the episode on, I think, the 27th of January and give us a wife's approval factor of Jellyfin on Self-Hosted. So,
0: oh, good.
4: You know, if you're interested in hearing what my wife thinks, she'll be on that one. But we had a few ground rules of engagement. So Plex servers must be offline. No, just leaving it off in the background, leaving it on in the background, just thinking, well, if Jellyfin screws up, I can just app switch back to the old one. Because that's what we've always done in the past. I want to hold you gents accountable. Who's turned their Plex off?
2: Well, I never had one, so mine's been off.
0: I don't know if Wes ever had a Plex.
1: I did, but I mostly just used it for interopt with other folks who were already on the Plex ecosystem, you know? Mm-hmm. But nope, that's turned down now.
0: I thought about starting up my Plex client to check to see if any of you guys had your Plex servers on.
2: I noticed Drew still has his on.
0: Oh.
2: Drew, come on.
4: Oh, Drew, we're outing you, boy.
0: Oh, we got him.
1: Maybe Drew should, you know, like, unshare with us for the duration of the month.
0: I feel like a bit of a cheater, though. I do feel like a bit of a cheater because I, on the Apple TV, I'm still just using Infuse. They have the Swiftfin app, which is a dedicated Swift-based Jellyfin app for the Apple TV.
1: Sounds promising.
0: But it's only in beta, and Apple has this ludicrous limit on how many beta testers you can have.
2: What?
0: And it's filled up.
4: Is that right? I think it came out a couple of days after Self-Hosted.
0: No, I don't think so, but I will switch the moment it comes out.
4: Okay.
0: I promise. So for me, the switch has been pretty minor, other than I didn't find the script that was sent into the show to sync my watch status. And that hurts because I was in the middle of a couple of shows.
1: Oh, no.
0: And I didn't even think about it. But of course, the kids also have a couple of shows. And like, so The Simpsons, that's like 33 seasons that all got reset. Oh, you know, no. It's no good.
2: Well, I wondered if one of you would figure that out, how to do some migration of metadata.
0: We did get an email and a boost into Self-Hosted that suggested an app.
1: Oh,
0: that.
1: Very nice.
0: And I think we might have one in this episode too. Stay tuned for that. I can't remember. I was going to pull it up, but I think I forgot.
4: There's a few ways you can do it. If you want to do it completely offline, it gets a little more complicated. Probably the easiest way is to sync it through tracked.tv, TARKT.tv. But then you're uploading your watch history to a cloud service, which is possibly one of the reasons you're migrating away from Plex in the first place. So is that really the solution? I don't know. But it is one of the things that we should probably look at as part of this challenge. Now, some of the other criteria was getting things like hardware transcoding working. QuickSync support for me has been absolutely flawless. So I just checked one box or selected one item in a drop-down box in the server settings, and it worked perfectly. And that's on an Intel i5-8500. How's that Odroid treating you, Chris?
0: Well, I haven't got any errors, so I think that means it's working, but I don't know how to absolutely verify it. I think the absence of FFmpeg errors means that it's functional. But I'm wondering, did you pass through what? Because I think I just passed through dev DRI, like, you know, device zero, but then I just passed that on the container side just to dev DRI.
4: /dev/DRI. That's all I do.
0: Okay, that's all I did inside the container.
4: It picks up the render device that way. But it's super easy to check. You just log into the host via SSH and then do a sudo intel_gpu_top. And that gives you a dedicated little application that gives you basically like top for your Intel iGPU.
1: Oh, that's great.
0: What was it again?
4: intel_gpu_top.
0: Okay. I'll look into that. I'll check that because I knew there must have been a better way. I will play a video and then run that. My other issue is I may not have, because I'm such a fancy boy, I may not have any videos on there at the moment that aren't just natively played back by the client too.
2: Well, it's the best case scenario, isn't it?
0: But I'm sure I could dig something up.
4: That is one of my absolute favorite things about Jellyfin so far. When it decides to transcode something, I can go into my server dashboard and click on the little information icon on the now playing stream, and it will give me a really thorough rundown. It'll say, this video codec is not supported by this client, and this is the reason it's transcoding. Or the video codec is supported, but the audio codec isn't, so this is why it's transcoding at this number of frames per second, etc., etc.
0: Jeez, that is great.
1: Yeah, freaking rad.
4: It's lovely. It's so nice.
0: I do like the dashboard and admin stuff in Jellyfin better so far.
4: And the reporting's got so much better. So again, in Self-Hosted, we talked about Tautuli and how I was going to really miss that. But actually, because there's now a server reporting plugin that does 90% of what Tautuli does,
0: oh,
4: I don't miss it at all.
0: That's great news. Okay. I was wondering about that, so I'll play around with that. I'm really happy with my setup so far, guys. Can I share it with you?
1: Please do.
0: So for people that are not familiar with, Jellyfin is a web app that supports native clients for like your set-top box, and it can stream media on your server of various formats. And you can have user accounts, so you can have different profiles, so you can have your kids have an account, or your wife could have their own account, your significant other, whatever.
1: You can even have just anonymous access if you want.
0: Totally. So I've set it up where I have movies for parents and TV for parents, and then I have movies for kids and TV for kids. And that's how I've separated out my libraries. And so that way, when the kids are watching, when they go in here, it's just stuff that's safe for them to watch. And when Hadi and I sit down to watch TV and there's no kids around, we go into stuff that's more suited for the parents to watch. Just started Who's the Boss, by the way. Starts in 1984. It's such a trip.
1: Right.
0: It's really great. That's my new old sitcom that I'm into right now, is Who's the Boss. And of course, it does other nice features, like it tracks your watch status. So if you're watching a series, it'll mark when everything's been watched for you, and you can get episode metadata and summaries and things like that. And this is easy to stream to the television. It's easy to stream remotely.
1: And then also suggests, so you don't have to like go find the next episode, right? It's just like, yes. Oh, here's the next one to watch for you, buddy.
0: Yep. And you can also use it for music and other things like that. And I find it to be really, really smooth. I think where things are going to get challenging is if the playback client is a little sketch or something like that, if I have to switch away from using Infuse. And I've had issues with version compatibility problems between the Android client and the Jellyfin server in the past, i.e. if you update the Jellyfin server or you update the Android app and they're not in sync version-wise, sometimes they don't talk. I've had those problems in the past, but so far I haven't run into that.
4: These are the sorts of things, though, that take more than 3 or 4 weeks to kind of shake down, aren't they, though?
0: Yeah.
4: Just before we did this challenge, the Android TV client got a big update, so 0.15. Oh. And for me, I have two NVIDIA Shields in the house. That's my primary playback client. And I'm really appreciating all the work that's gone into that client, because it's just really smooth and really slick. The only thing that I haven't solved, and I don't know how I'm going to solve it yet, is remote access. I do not want to open any ports in my firewall.
0: Yeah.
4: Just to give my family access to Jellyfin. Number one, that's a philosophical thing that I just don't want to open any ports. And number two, I don't necessarily trust Jellyfin's, you know, to be a secure application, as a web-facing application, as it's doing authentication and that kind of stuff. Jellyfin has an LDAP authentication plugin, which may or may not solve that issue. But what I was hoping maybe we could crowdsource from the audience are your ideas on how you're opening your Jellyfin to non-technical friends and family members that supports the widest range of clients. I got some advice on Reddit, and I haven't tried it yet, but to use the software Authentic and some fail-to-ban kind of rules to limit to certain geographic IP blocks and that kind of stuff, but that feels kind of clunky to me, yeah. So... if you have a good solution, write in, let us know.
0: I know Wes's. Wes just throws like a temporary Jellyfin up on Linode, and then the series that he's going to watch with friends or whatever, and he just puts it on there, and here you go.
1: All right. I have indeed done that, yeah.
0: Let's go.
1: I don't worry about, you know, whatever. Then if something bad happens. So far it hasn't, but you know, throw it away at the end.
0: To save the obvious answer that everybody's going to write in, yes, of course, you could just share out. You could do Tailscale ACLs and just share out that machine, but then everybody would have to be on Tailscale, right?
4: Right, and that's just it. A lot of my family members use Rokus or Google Chromecasts.
0: Mm-hmm.
4: Can you do it? I mean,
0: yeah, if you did the subnet advertising and then you did the routing, you could do it, but it's, you know, that's extra configuration.
2: You did say non-technical user.
0: Yeah. So yeah, I wanted to give you that answer because I figure that'll probably preempt about 30% of the emails and get it focused.
4: Yeah, lots of options.
0: Yeah, those are kinds of things we have to work out. I have to work out the client stuff and get that sorted out. And then ultimately, part of this is the friends and family that I support that run Plex now, that I've helped them set up their own instances. I'm going to have to go around and move those over as well, if this sticks. And just because I don't want to be supporting both.
1: Right. If you're going to spend all this time to do that and then have to just go back for support, that's rough.
0: I want to say I have a lot of respect for Plex and the Plex leadership because... you know, Brent and I were talking about this on the, like, our little get-together before the show. And, you know, he made a great point that in this last year or so, it could have been so easy for Plex to get into like NFTs that you display on your TV or some sort of stupid coin that, you know, was a total scam. And it could have been so easy for them to get sucked up in that because they're, I believe ultimately my issue with Plex is that I'm afraid they're constantly searching for a viable business model that doesn't make it look like they're enabling privacy or piracy. I'm not really interested in where that leads them ultimately. And I expect one day something's going to happen. There's going to be some news story and our reaction is all going to be, oh yeah, yeah, saw that coming. Yep. Saw that coming a million miles away. And I just want to get out of the way of that train before it even happens. I say that though, with so much respect for what they've built, how they validated this area of the market and how they didn't get sucked into stupid, crazy, get rich scams while they were looking for viable business models. I appreciate all of that. And I think they've done a really good job. Ultimately for me though, everything we talked about earlier is at play here. Moving to something that for me is more personally maintainable, sustainable, and works 100% offline. There's no weird authentication stuff, nothing.
1: That's the, like, it feels to me a little more like a sort of Linux-y tool. In
0: yes.
1: That, like, it's not as much of a polished solution, and you have to make some trade-offs, at least at the moment, for some of the, you know, quality and fit and finish and that kind of thing. But if I want to do something weird with it, I totally can. Like, I love that it makes it really easy to just get like a direct stream URL or even just download the files if you turn those settings on. Because like sometimes maybe you got some weird firewall issues or something, but I've manually Chromecasted a link that Jellyfin had to stream it. And like that worked great.
0: I love that you can pull in RTSP feeds into the live TV section.
1: Oh, yeah.
0: So I've
1: tried that.
4: That sounds fun.
0: Yeah, I know, Alex. It's great. You can throw just regular camera feeds. My local news.
1: Brent's log stream.
0: Yeah, yeah. Or that security camera that I hacked in Brent's house. Yeah, all of that.
4: Have you discovered the per user profile video audio transcoding settings yet? So you can force specific users to always transcode or to never transcode or whatever.
0: No? That's great. I'm sure I'm going to get into that as I expand out who I force to use.
4: And you can do it on a, you know, network level basis. So video quality, for example, exposes doing a certain quality on a home network or a certain quality on Google Cast or just an overall maximum allowed video resolution.
1: Oh, very nice.
0: That's really nice.
4: It's so nice. Like I saw these options and I just went, oh, thank you. This is what I've been wanting for so long.
0: Yeah, there's something to that too. They'll make sometimes geekier, nichier features because there's more of that in the user base.
2: Yeah, sort of funny. We got feedback into Linux Unplugged before we even announced this challenge on Linux Unplugged. And I feel like, thanks to our amazing listeners, Joe wrote in twice in the last week or so, which was fun for me to read because I saw his like transition through the Jellyfin experience. And I thought we'd touch on a little section of what he wrote here and likely answer the rest of it in self-hosted. Joe writes, "For Christmas, my boy got the Star Trek Voyager box set."
0: Oh.
2: Right?
0: That's a great gift.
1: Yeah.
2: "After the first several discs, I remembered how annoying swapping discs while watching TV was, so I started messing with Jellyfin and ripping my media. I started by installing Jellyfin on my Windows laptop, had an old 2009 external DVD reader, and was able to use Make MKV to rip the 7 seasons, running them in Jellyfin on my laptop and watch the show on our Android TV using the Jellyfin app. Then I heard self-hosted 87, the Jellyfin January challenge, where you were going all in on Jellyfin for the month of January and thought, I got a series of questions. And his first question is, how do you recommend first installing Jellyfin and getting started with it if you've never run Jellyfin?
0: That's a great question. We probably should have covered that earlier. Well, the first couple of times I ever took a pass at Jellyfin, I used the Linux Server IO container. Because I use several of their other containers, and I think it's pretty solid stuff. However, this time around, Wes suggested, I think, or something, I decided to use the upstream
1: image. I just said that's what I've been using for a while.
4: Yeah, me too.
0: And this time I had no issues, as far as I can tell, with QuickSync.
1: Oh, good.
0: So, as far as I can tell, I'll double check with the GPU top. But last time, when I tried it with the Linux Server IO image, I was getting FFmpeg QuickSync errors. And this time I did not. So I just used the upstream image. I think it's great.
4: I believe one of the only reasons to use the Linux Server image these days is for their Docker mod support. So you can add custom scripts in very, very easily in a modular fashion that will help in things like HDR tone mapping and that kind of stuff when you're transcoding and
0: yes,
4: and doing playback. But for me, just the upstream Jellyfin Docker image. Super easy, super simple. There's a link in the show notes to my Ansible repo that configures and templates out the Docker Compose. You should be able to reverse engineer from there how to deploy it.
0: And if you manage to get intro scripting working perfectly, let us know.
4: That's the only thing, isn't it, far that's hurting, really, is intro skipping.
0: It's been a long time.
1: Yeah, you have a particularly bad case. That's one where I just haven't got used to it yet, so I am not missing it.
0: Oh, yeah. If you just never used Plex, you didn't get hooked on the intro skipping. Yeah,
1: so I feel lucky there. But I get it. I mean, I'll probably, if we get a nice setup, I'm going to set it up.
0: Yeah, and when they ship it, which they are working on upstream right now, when they ship it and you turn it on, you will love it.
4: I should say as well that with Jellyfin not having this cloud authentication aspect, you don't get the app.plex.tv kind of batteries included, remote access, reverse proxy out of the box kind of solution that Plex gives you. You can just access Jellyfin through the IP address and port number, of course. But I use Traffic for all of my Compose services, Docker Compose services, and it's really super simple. Just a couple of lines of config to expose a specific DNS entry, jellyfin.domain.com, for example, and then you're off to the races. You have full Let's Encrypt TLS certificates, and all the clients love you because the SSL, the TLS certificates are all signed properly. You'd have to click on that annoying ignore advanced settings.
0: Yes,
1: that is a great tip right there, because some of the clients are real upset about that, and I think even some of the Chromecast ones won't let you do it, at least on the desktop.
4: It's really worth putting the effort in to get it behind a reverse proxy. It's never been easier to do so, but it's worth putting in the effort to do that with a valid TLS cert.
0: Wes and I may do that tonight after the show. After we get done eating our pork shoulder, we may do a little bit of that on my Odroid. Great. So hopefully that's a good starting point for you there, Joe. Let us know how it goes. And then also we're going to tag that for self-hosted as well, so we can cover some of that expanded, your further questions and self-hosted.
2: Yeah, to include it, other great questions such as, is this a good time to get into Ansible and other really great things that I...
4: Always a good time to get into Ansible.
2: See, I knew he would say that.
0: What?
2: Keep Weird. It for the show, Alex.
4: Shocker, Alex likes Ansible.
2: But it's like, I remember the first time I played with Jellyfin last year. It was around this time, so almost exactly a year ago. That was the opportunity for me to first dive into Docker. I'd never really played with Docker at all. So if you want to try Docker, it's on your list of things to try. Maybe this is a good time of year for you. Jellyfin's the perfect thing to start with.
4: How much of what you did a year ago do you remember, just out of interest?
2: Well, it's still there. It's all written down in the documentation.
4: That's so, my point.
2: Right?
4: That's my point exactly, right? You solved that problem a year ago and you're still benefiting now, and you can look at the decisions you took and probably remember a little bit as to why you took some of them as well.
2: Yeah, and the nice thing has been, for this challenge that we're doing this month, I was able to just kind of drop in and update all the instances that I had running, because I got one at my brother's place too, and it was just great. So I have to say that the work you put in to learn some of these things, it could be a little bit of fun, but it just pays off over time. So it sticks with our themes we were talking about earlier.
0: Our Brentley is growing up so quick.
5: And now it is time for Le Boost.
0: All right. So Sir Lurks-a-Lot is our baller this week with 202,200 sats. Hey, rich lobster! And Lurks included a Never Have I Ever Linux. He says, never have I ever been to a Linux meetup, a LUG conference, or a fest of any kind, or worked at a Linux-centric shop, or had a Linux buddy, or a friend I could chat and relate with. I started using computers in 1982 and went hard Linux only in my home in 2004. I listen to Linux podcasts outside, but no one else has a sense of community that JB has. You're my virtual Linux family, and I love you for that. Happy holidays. Thank you, Lurks-a-Lot. And Lurks-a-Lot sent a follow-up boost too, saying, of course, other podcasts have fantastic communities as well. But I agree. Think about it. The entire time we've been doing this show, we've had an open mumble room the entire time. And we've had amazing contributors. They sit there. Everybody is respectful. They're not trolly. They work to have good audio. Like, just with these boosts that come in, you can tell the signal is super high. Like, every time you can get a little indication of our community, they're just super high quality, high signal people. We have such a great community. And when we get out there and we get to travel, we get to really physically experience that.
1: It's really inspiring because we want to live up to the community, right? Like we gotta do right by them because they can and should and do have high standards.
0: That's right. And I think I feel like there is a bit of a, it's like a network of friends out there. Like if we were out on a road trip somewhere doing shows and we broke down somewhere,

0: letting us know you're out there.
1: I needed a piece of wood sawing in half this week, so I just reached out to the Raleigh room, bunch of people that Brent and I made friends with whilst he was staying at my house. And I was making a cabinet, and I needed a piece of walnut resawing in half lengthways, you know, like 10-inch wide cut, like really difficult thing to make.
0: It's mostly because he did an error in his design and had to fix it.
1: Yeah, I screwed up, and I was trying to fix it. And someone in the room was like, yeah, you could come around mine and just cut it in half. And it's a great community. It's a lovely thing to be a part of.
2: That's so great. That's such a great, like, I don't know, just slice of Alex's life right there. I needed a piece of wood cut, so I got in the Matrix room for the Raleigh rally.
0: Yeah.
2: And that's so great.
1: Yeah.
3: It's so nice that we get to, you know, I think we all care about other people, right? But, like, it can be awkward. It can be difficult. You may not have occasions to do those sorts of things in, like, normal everyday life, except for, like, your friends and family.
2: Mm-hmm.
3: So it's so nice that there's this sort of outlet and community that there's just, for some reason, because everyone's awesome, this base level of trust and
2: yeah. Well, I think there's a science behind it. You know, what Lurkslot touched on, there's, you know, there's nobody in his day-to-day life that he gets to talk about Linux. So we all share that, right? And the kind of all of the things around Linux too, self-hosting, all the other things we've talked about today. And then you also have sort of the catalyzing events of the shows.
3: Mm.
2: The shows are TikTok every week. We release a show. We don't miss weeks. The shows are always happening. There's always an interactive process with the shows. There's the Matrix rooms, the Telegram groups, et cetera. And I feel like, so those are catalyzing events in a community. So there's sort of multiple components that I think kind of make it self-organize into a pretty good group of people.
0: I have to say these challenges do that for me as well. They force us all to kind of work on a similar problem and to solve it and share resources. I love when we do these challenges.
3: Magnolia Mayhem boosts in with 23,456 sats.
2: Great, thank you.
3: Just now listening to LUP 491, and I have to say, plus one to what the Golden Dragon said. It always bothered me that I may be boosting in too much, and I realized while listening to that episode that this community is why I enjoy it like I do. A lot of us don't have anyone to talk about the tech world to, especially when we don't work in it, and the community takes that place. Maybe getting involved with Matrix can help me with this boosting madness. Either way, thanks to this great community.
2: Wow. Oh, Mayhem. That's so great. And don't worry. Don't ever worry about boosting too much. That's silly because, A, we moderate the boosts that make it into the show. If we don't read your boost, too, it's not a comment on the quality of the boost. Sometimes we're trying to keep it on theme, right? These boosts have a theme. So these two went in. But remember, even if your message doesn't make it, you're still sending value into the show. You are helping us build an open source, transparent way to fund independent media. And I think the ramifications of that are going to take another 2 years for others to figure out. But you're helping us do it today. And your boosts are great. Like, I love your boosts. In fact, your series that you sent in a couple of weeks ago when we were doing the holiday pre-records, I'm going to read them in the post show. So they're still going to get on air. I just think they're fantastic. So keep it up. We appreciate the support.
0: Erock wrote in with 2,000 sats. I can't wait for someone other than OpenAI to make a GPT-based search engine. That way, Chris's prediction will be wrong on a technicality.
2: Yeah, you caught me. I was too specific, wasn't I? However, I think that prediction's going to come true because Microsoft announced that they're working on integrating OpenAI search into Bing.
3: Yes, already. They did.
2: Yeah.
0: You always have one prediction that comes true like within a couple of weeks.
2: It's so weird. It's so strange.
0: It's like you've got a little crystal ball that you look into.
2: I think maybe I'm just good at near-term predicting is what that is. Like 90 days I'm pretty good at. I think that's what that tells
3: but
2: you.
3: But that wouldn't explain your stock market.
2: No. Yeah.
1: I predict that at some point in 2023, Chris and Wes will enjoy a delicious pork shoulder.
2: Oh, that might come true.
3: If not, we're doing something wrong.
0: Johnny Mac wrote in with 1,100 sats as well. Congrats on getting number 5 for most supported shows on Fountain for the entire year of 2022.
2: 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When we started, it was 4,000. That's incredible. 2.1 Bitcoin in total sent to podcasters through Fountain FM. 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

0: 7,000 boosts were sent just using Fountain FM alone. That's incredible. And yeah, as you just said, the number 5 most supported show out of all of them was this here Humble Podcast. And I have to say, as a result, thanks to everyone's very generous support, this show just clocked its best numbers in the run. As we are getting to 500 episodes, we just clocked our best numbers ever. And I attribute that to being at the top of this list because then we're at the top of the discovery chart. Office Hours came in at number 38, which I'm perfectly happy with considering. Yeah. Coder Radio at number 16. The Bitcoin Dad Pod, which I do with my buddy, the Bitcoin Dad, number 24, and self-hosted right there at number 25. Out of all of the shows in the frickin' world, you guys, out of 11,000 shows that are getting boosts now. Just absolutely humbling and great.
1: That's really a huge thank you to listeners. You know, we're not boosting ourselves. You're boosting us. So thank you.
0: Yeah. And I figure it won't last forever, right? As, you know, because Linux is a niche and right. All of
2: as
0: that.
2: As other bigger podcasts get onto the Lightning Network. And
0: we did not even make it in the top 10 this last week. It's over the holidays. It faded a little bit, but it is such a nice thing to see. And the other thing that's really neat about the growth of the show is it means that we're kind of expanding to a group of a new type of Linux user who I think is probably just in the process of discovering Linux, but they're coming at it from a background of, I think, self-hosting and sovereignty. That's probably why they're using Fountain, probably why they're using Sats. And it's a real nice cross-section.
2: It's neat to see different communities who have sometimes shared goals sort of work together.
0: Yeah.
2: Dan Johansson boosts in with 1701 Satoshis.
0: Oh, you know what that is? That's an enterprise boost.
3: Make it so.
2: I finally pulled myself together and started the journey of watching Star Trek. Wow, congrats.
0: Oh, to be at the very beginning of that journey. That'd be like never discovering Top Gear until now or Rick and Morty or something. I mean, it's just like, oh, that's amazing.
2: Wait, you never heard of Seinfeld?
0: Right, right.
2: The plan is to go chronologically. Currently at the last couple of episodes of season 1. It's funny how it's a 5-year mission, but the series was canceled after 3 seasons.
0: Oh, Dan, it's both tragic and historic, the arc of that show. Oh, when you finish it, it might be fun, Dan, to go read about how it started. They had a failed pilot, and they actually got a second shot, which is remarkable in the history of television. And then Desi and Lucy stepped in to save it at one point to keep it on the air. And then the third season is so rough, but also has a couple of gems. But the budget was essentially cut to almost nothing by the third season. They don't even have the ability to ever do another new external shot. All of the external shots of the Enterprise, every planet, everything in season 3 is
2: wow.
0: A remake from season 1 and 2. They've recooked somehow. It was real bad, but some great gems in there. So stick with it, because while it's maybe not peak Star Trek necessarily, it influences so much of what's to come.
2: Yes. And it's kind of nice to set the tone, especially the one Roddenberry was the most involved with. And
0: yeah. The question is, do you go Enterprise next?
2: I was going to mention, notes, there's a couple links that I like, and there's a few of these out there, but people have compiled like Star Trek episodes sorted by
0: timeline,
2: by star date. Yeah.
0: Yeah.
2: Or you can also do kind of fun sorted by original air date. And that way, when you get to like the 90s Trek,
0: yeah,
2: kind of mix like TNG, DS9, and Voyager get all mixed together.
0: I do think
2: fun.
0: That would be a good idea, because especially when DS9 is launching and then Voyager's launching, there's a lot of crossover. But I definitely recommend holding Enterprise until after Voyager. I'm in season 3 of Enterprise right now, and the beautiful thing about Enterprise is you get to see some of your favorite character actors that have been in some of your favorite roles in the other Star Trek series show up in Enterprise doing new roles, and it pays off so much more that way.
2: That is great.
0: Yeah, yeah. So I'd say do save Enterprise till after Voyager. Keep us posted, Dan. That's great. The Golden Dragon came in there, Wes. You want to get Golden's boosteruskies?
2: Oh, yeah. Golden boosted in with 1,900 sats. First boost of the year. Here's to many more years of boosting and chatting.
0: Thanks, Dragon. Nice to have you up there in the quiet listening. Chase9 boosted in with 5,000 sats. Fellas. Fellas. When do we ever get called fellas? That's great. Fellas, I had to set up boosting to let you know the truth about mate. The reason it came in last in the tuxies is because you're pronouncing it all wrong. True mate fans know the proper form is to embrace your inner pirate and call it matey. Chase9 sent in 4,500 additional sats to throw some sats to lock in Ubuntu matey as the pronunciation on the show. Ubuntu matey.
1: Oh, it continues. I wasn't sure if this was going to be something this year, but here we go.
0: Well, I think here's what we should do. I think we should be a little more responsible and mature about how we pronounce things in 2023. And I think for a new pronunciation to get an update in the show, and I consider this a patch. It's a fork. It's a patch, whatever. I think a mispronunciation has to be seconded by a booster. So if a second booster comes in and confirms it, then I think that might be locking in the new pronunciation. And then it can be undone by a baller. A baller comes in, undoes it.
3: Can I request someone boost in with MVME? Because Chris struggles with
0: that.
2: Beautiful.
0: You know what? That couldn't. Why don't we just start tweaking all this stuff so I don't have to struggle? I can just, you know, run my mouth.
2: What's the name of that open source NVIDIA graphics?
0: The Nuvu driver? Nuvu driver? Is it? What's the other one I like to have fun with? It's Sumerian. It's Xamarin. It's Xamarin. You know, there's just sometimes it's too fun. PegDot boosted in with 3,333 sets. Says, hi, I don't see a reason not to use audiobook shelf. I define the goal as moving from a closed source like Plex system to an open source system, Jellyfin. If there's a great open source audiobook app, why not just use it instead of the mediocre implementation on Jellyfin? The iOS app is in test flight right now, so it's not in the App Store yet, but keep up the great content.
3: Well, I'm not going to answer this now because I'm not the audiobook aficionado in this household. That is my good lady wife. She's going to come on Self-Hosted 89 and give you her full experiences of audio bookshelf because I thrust that down her throat this week.
0: All right.
3: I'm not flavor of the week. She loves Prologue with Plex, so it's going to be a tough one for me to separate her from.
0: Same situation over here. Pixel Jones came in with 3,000 sats. Happy holidays in a new year. I'm a first-time booster. Thank you, man. Thank you. We're podcasting, man. Electric boosted in with 9,810 sats. Thanks for all the great shows. Longtime listener, first time booster, sending you all the sats I've earned it from Fountain FM.
2: Oh, thank
0: you. Wow. Well, first of all, thank you for that. And second of all, 9,810 sats is a serious amount of listening, dude. Good job on you. Podcasters all around the world, thank you. Also, I want to say thank you to everyone who sent a pretty nice, healthy size boost, but just no message, you know? Got a couple 3,000, 4,000, 2,000 boosts, just no message. And then we got several people that were streaming their sats. And I have a new analytics system where I can look at when people stream sats. And I see you out there streaming. So thank you, everybody who's doing that. I'm sending people to Albi now if you want to boost in. 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It does it right from the web browser. GetAlbi.com.
2: That's what I've been using since you suggested I try it, and I've been enjoying it.
0: You and I had a lot of fun that day. We figured out how to do it all. There's no particularly easy on-ramp because you're basically exiting the economic system of the West and entering into this crazy open source, peer-to-peer decentralized currency. So there's no super easy on-ramp, but what Albi is doing and what Fountain FM is also doing soon, new Fountain FM is choice, brand new update, huge update. Huge update. I might have to use Fountain for a little while, but they're making it possible to purchase the Bitcoin or the sats right there inside the app. Going to make it even easier to boost in now. Albi is integrated with MoonPay. All of these require that you give them a bit of information so that way they can prove you're not a terrorist because there's money laundering laws that the U.S. has. So you got to identify yourself. They call it KYC, know your customer.
2: Just like when you open a bank account or...
0: Yeah. So there's that process you have to go through. If you want to avoid that, I really like RoboSats, but you got to have Tor browser. And then RoboSats, you just go buy it with whatever currency works for you. You know, Amazon gift cards even, don't matter. But anyways, I love Albi. Get Albi. You go over there, you get your sats, and then you can boost in from the Podcast Index website. You can go to the Linux Unplugged listing on the Podcast Index and just boost right in from the website. Don't even have to get a new app if you don't want. 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You know what I mean? 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Brentley and I found a couple of really handy ButterFS picks. And
1: oh, yes.
0: In the spirit of keeping things running, keeping things smooth, maintaining what you got, this felt like a good one. I think you found the ButterFS maintenance package, right?
1: I did. I was doing a deep dive on ButterFS earlier this week, which led to me rebuilding my NAS computer. Specifically because ButterFS is one of the things I really want to learn this year. I really want to dive in. You've both been telling me for years it's the way to go. But I have to admit, I'm not that well versed in it. So I was doing a bunch of research and I came across ButterFS Maintenance, which is a bunch of scripts for ButterFS that kind of automate its maintenance tasks, like periodic scrubbing and balancing and trims and defrags and things like that. And there's kind of some great documentation on their GitHub. So totally worth reading and worth trying. I don't have any experience with it. So if you do have experience with it, I'd love to hear that. You can share that at linuxunplugged.com/contact.
2: I like that they have both crons and service files for systemd setup. So, yeah. Whatever you got going.
0: If it's maybe a file server and you want to do a couple of these automatically, you could just set it and forget it.
2: Mm-hmm.
1: I guess my question for you both might be, have you used anything like this, or do you do it manually, or do you just not do any of this maintenance at all?
2: I've set up like manual scrubs and stuff before, or not manual, but automated ones for various file systems. I've not used like a prepackaged sort of script though. And then for most of mine, I think I've set it up so that the trim just happens. And
0: yeah,
2: I don't know that I have needed to do a crazy amount of balance or defragging, at least from having like diagnosed the system to get there.
0: Yeah, I haven't needed to do that much. I have done a couple things here and there, but what I like about your pick, Brent, is all the tools that it gives you documentation on. So it's kind of just a good refresher. You could do it without their scripts. You could just learn about those particular tools.
2: Right. Here are some options you can do. Here's some ways to maintain your file system.
0: Yeah.
1: I learned the most just by reading their documentation, to be honest. And I haven't even used it yet.
3: something ZFS.
0: Yeah, I know. If you're just in case you're not.
3: Yeah, I know. It's boring because it just works.
0: It does. No, it's until you one day have a kernel module that breaks.
1: I'd be really interested to hear like Alex do a ButterFS challenge for a month. See how that goes.
0: Oh, man.
1: 2023 is the year.
3: There are no months beginning with B, are there? So we're okay.
0: Yeah. No alliteration. Yeah. Right.
3: February file system.
0: Data loss December.
1: Data loss December. This sounds terrible.
3: Yes, that would be ButterFS's time to shine.
0: Hey, I know a joke when I see one. I've been using BTDU. And if you're familiar with the DU app, this is a ButterFS specific one. Now, why would you want something like this? Well, ButterFS has a bunch of really cool features that can make it tricky to estimate what disk space is actually being used for, because you have subvolumes, you have compression, you have copy on write, you have all these little things that can maybe add metadata for like snapshots that are technically available to the OS, but also technically being used on disk. And
2: you can do these shallow copies. So you could have a giant folder of videos that you've just reflinked.
0: Yes.
2: And a normal tool will have no idea that those are not taking up all that space.
0: It's a very handy feature, but it can confuse the basic DU tool. So BTDU solves that. And it gives you a nice overview in your terminal of where and what is using space. And it's a great way like to SSH into a box, you run BTDU in a directory, and then you can see where all your storage space is getting used up. And then you realize you had your container configured wrong and it wrote everything to var. And now you got to go solve that.
3: Yeah. Not wrong.
0: We'll have a link to BTDU and, of course, the ButterFS maintenance toolbox in the show notes at linuxunplugged.com/492. I do think we're going to be in the scale area for 500.
2: That's sort of appropriate because it's like our first big old Linux conference back for like the network.
0: You know,
2: like a big group.
0: Alex inspired me. Arriving tomorrow, assuming I'm here to sign for it because it requires signature, is an X32 rack mount portable mixer.
1: Whoa, cool. It begins.
3: You can have to build a cabinet for it.
0: Yeah, we get a cabinet going, then we take that thing down to scale. I don't know if we want to do it at scale or maybe a venue near scale, but I'm just saying it's a possibility. It's something I'd like to start thinking about. Could happen. In the meantime, though, we'll just keep on streaming right here at Jupiter.tube every single Sunday at noon Pacific, 3 p.m. Eastern.
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0: 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Maybe two sticks, maybe.
2: Well, that's why you got to automate the
0: stick. You got to
2: automate the stick shaking.
0: You got to automate
2: shake
0: that.
2: Sticking. Automate all of it.
0: You want to shake the sticks. Yeah.
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0: Self-hosted.show.
3: Go ahead, all right. You're drunk.
0: Thanks so much for joining us on this week's episode. And we'll see you right back here next Sunday.

0: All right, gentlemen. Well, I believe that brings us to the end of the program. Now I just want to go home and watch TV, you know?
1: But he could always go and play with the new frigate update that's coming out, 0.12. Remember the CCTV self-hosted system?
2: Nice.
1: They are adding support for Intel iGPUs as well as, you know, it had support for the Coral before for the object detection.
0: That's huge.
1: Yeah, potentially. I mean, it's still in beta, so who knows how good it is or isn't, but it's there if you want to try it. Or it's coming soon.
3: Hello, this is Ross Ulrich. I'm calling you today from prison, from a maximum security federal penitentiary. We don't have much time together today, and I don't know if I'll get another chance to talk to you like this. I'll say as much as I can, but when it's time to go, I'll have to hang up and go back to my cell. I have lost my freedom. That's what I want to talk to you about today. I want you to understand what it means to lose your freedom.

0: 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And that was the man himself. That was the voice of Ross Ulbricht, who has spent the last 11 years in jail for running the infamous Silk Road. And his story is so much more complex than can be put in just that intro sentence. And as many of you know, Ross was an OG Bitcoiner. And his story, staying alive, has depended on the communities around Ross and his family caring and keeping that torch alive. And to really put the perspective and context to all of this story, I want to start with a little bit of background. I want to talk a little bit about who Ross was and why the community has fought for Ross to be free for so long. Ross was arrested at the age of 29. He's 40 now. And ironically, his downfall began not by some top shot Department of Homeland Security, not an FBI agent, but by a tax man. On January 27th, 2011, a tax agent discovered a post on an online form, and then they connected some dots to some other internal documentation across other agencies. And that discovery by that tax agent on January 27th of 2011 ultimately led to Ross's arrest in October of 2013.
1: On October 1st, 2013, federal agents entered a public library in San Francisco. They arrested 29-year-old Ross Ulbricht. Ulbricht ran the largest, most sophisticated online market for illegal drugs in history. He named it Silk Road, a reference to the ancient trade routes that connected China to Europe, beginning in the 2nd century BC. Ulbricht hoped to create his own modern-day marketplace, except his would sell hardcore drugs and other illegal goods. Over the 2 years and 10 months that Silk Road operated, federal prosecutors say it processed nearly $214 million in sales using Bitcoin. The site operated on a hidden part of the internet called the dark web. Prosecutors say a journal the FBI found on Ulbricht's computer stated he wanted to create a website where people could buy anything anonymously, with no trail whatsoever that could lead back to them. Unfortunately for Ulbricht, he did leave a trail of digital breadcrumbs that ultimately took him down and his empire with it. Ulbricht was born on March 17, 1984, in Austin, Texas. He was a Boy Scout, attaining the highest rank of Eagle Scout, just like his dad had done. He had a happy childhood, growing up an easygoing hipster but serious student who scored 1,460 on his SATs within the 96th percentile and got a full ride to the University of Texas at Austin, where he studied physics. He then won another full scholarship for a master's at Penn State in material science and engineering. It was at Penn that he evolved into a hardcore libertarian, a political philosophy that advocates individualism and minimal state involvement in people's lives. He was a fan and follower of libertarian economist Ludwig von Mises, who opposed government interference in the economy. When then-presidential candidate Mitt Romney asked, "What is America's greatest challenge?" Ulbricht responded like this on his YouTube channel.
2: "You know, but I think the most important thing is getting us out of the United Nations."
1: Ulbricht wanted to create a world free from institutional or government control. That mindset led him to create Silk Road in January 2011. You couldn't type in a normal web address to get to Silk Road or use a normal web browser. You needed software called Tor that works as a web browser. Tor was developed by the U.S. Navy as a way of communicating privately over the internet. It conceals the real IP address of computers on the network to hide the identity of the user, and it can't be traced by the government. Silk Road's address used a bunch of random numbers and letters that ended with .onion. Ulbricht made the site by teaching himself how to code. When he needed more help, he reached out on a Bitcoin community forum, writing, "I'm looking for the best and brightest IT pro in the Bitcoin community to be the lead developer in a venture-backed Bitcoin startup company." Anyone interested was to contact him via his email, rossulbricht@gmail.com. Making his email public would later come back to haunt him. He also got coding help from a buddy of his from undergrad, Richard Bates. Ulbricht had no choice but to eventually tell his friend what he was up to. He also told his girlfriend, Julia V. One day, he showed her the psychedelic mushrooms he was growing and selling as a starter product on his new website. Silk Road would eventually be a marketplace for all kinds of drugs. Weed, cocaine, LSD, ecstasy, heroin. This fit Ulbricht's libertarian mindset. He believed that whatever someone decided to put in their body was their choice and no one else's, least of all the government's.
0: What was not sold on the site was weapons or prostitution or things like that. But that clip, it gives us a good basic overview of some of the early moments, but it doesn't really tell you about the moment that I think about all the time. Ross was working in the San Francisco library on his laptop, and FBI agents at this point had been monitoring him for months and had taken over two of his coworkers' accounts on the Silk Road. He had been chatting with them for a while and thought he was chatting with his coworkers, or whatever you want to call them. And those agents posing talked Ross into looking at an admin issue on the Silk Road website while they knew he was at the library. So they had a brief exchange with him, told him about a problem that he needed to look at, a message that had been flagged. And the moment he went into admin mode, they struck. And it's a wild moment. And this clip from Reason, which I'll link the entire clip in the show notes, paints a pretty vivid picture.
3: Ross's arrest on October 1st, 2013, at the Glen Park branch of the San Francisco Public Library was like a scene from an action movie. He was downloading an interview with Vince Gilligan, the creator of Breaking Bad. In another window, he was administering the Silk Road. Undercover FBI agents staged a physical fight behind him. When he turned his head to observe the commotion, an undercover agent snatched his laptop before he could close the cover, which would have encrypted the contents of its hard drive. The FBI keeps a picture of the computer on display as a trophy from the hunt.
0: We have a link to that in the show notes, too. Years of work to protect himself and his data, to prepare for protecting data in case he had been, seized by the authorities, completely undone. Ross even had a key combo that he could press to immediately lock everything down, but he just never had a chance to press it. And you have to wonder, at that moment, what was going through his head. He lurched for the laptop, but another FBI agent walked up behind him and gave him a big bear hug and kept him in place. Do you think he knew at that moment he was screwed? The trial began a year after that moment. But we had a bad feeling from the beginning. The verdict was already in. The dark web and drug trafficker and cybercrime. These were major topics for the Jeff Sessions Justice Department. And ultimately, Ross was indicted on 7 various different drug charges. He pleaded not guilty to all of them. But he did create a website that helped people sell drugs. So why should we free this man? You might be wondering. Well, the reality is the case against Ross was never a solid one. They never linked him to the DPR account, who was doing some of the orders. The U.S. government claims Ross always ran it, but others claim that's not true, including Curtis Green, who came forward admitting that he ran the DPR account for a time. The FBI even speculated, one of the agents involved, speculated that maybe Mark Capels, the Mt. Gox guy, ran the DPR account for a bit. And interestingly enough, someone even logged in to the DPR admin account after Ross had been arrested during that processing time. But something that never sat right with me is how they tried to smear Ross as a murderer in an attempt to seal the deal.
3: Those who oppose freeing Ross say that he was also a contract killer.
4: He actually solicited the killings of as many as 6 people,
5: offering $150,000 to a would-be hitman.
6: His mother said nonviolent guy. No.
3: But when you look closer, things get murky. Here's what we know. When building their case, prosecutors drew on chat logs from a moment of crisis at the Silk Road. The site's top administrator, Curtis Green, had just been arrested. It looked like he might have stolen about $350,000 worth of Bitcoin. Knob, a participant on the Silk Road, was chatting with the site's top administrator, who called himself the Dread Pirate Roberts. He told Knob that this will be the first time I've had to call on my muscle.
7: Do you want him beat up, shot, just paid a visit?
8: I'd like him beat up, then forced to send the Bitcoins he stole back.
3: Later that day, the Dread Pirate Roberts messaged Knob again.
8: Okay. So can you change the order to execute rather than torture? He was on the inside for a while, and now that he's been arrested, I'm afraid he'll give up info.
3: Knob sent the Dread Pirate Roberts a picture of what looked like Curtis Green being tortured and killed.
8: I am pissed I had to kill him, but what's done is done.
3: It turns out that Knob was DEA agent Carl Force, one of 2 investigators on the case who went to prison for embezzling Bitcoin during the investigation. He had staged Green's murder. But maybe the Dread Pirate Roberts, who was chatting with the corrupt undercover agent who set up a fake hit, wasn't actually Ross Ulbricht. After all, the name was inspired by the film The Princess Bride to describe a character inhabited over and over through many generations.
9: I am not the Dread Pirate Roberts, he said. My name is Ryan. I inherited the ship from the previous Dread Pirate Roberts.
3: When the Dread Pirate Roberts gave an interview to Forbes 2 months before Ulbricht's arrest, he insisted that he was not the site's founder.
10: What inspired you to start the Silk Road?
8: I didn't start the Silk Road. My predecessor did.
10: The Silk Road forums are full of comments from the Dread Pirate Roberts account. Did you write those?
8: The most I am willing to reveal is that I am not the first administrator of Silk Road.
3: The jury never saw this interview.
11: Everybody say there was there multiple DPRs? Absolutely there was. I was DPR once.
3: Curtis Green says to this day that he doesn't believe Ross is the one who put out the hit and claims the undercover agent, Carl Force, a.k.a. Nob, also had access to the Dread Pirate Roberts account.
11: And Carl Force and myself, as far as I know, were the only ones to have the login.
12: When I was supportive of Ross to my attorneys, they said, why were you supportive of a guy that tried to kill you? And I immediately snapped back and I said, how do you know that he tried to have me killed? You're just going by what the government tells you.
3: Federal prosecutors never charged Ross for attempted murder, but the federal judge who sentenced him to 2 life sentences plus 40 years with no possibility of parole nonetheless referenced these episodes in her decision.
0: We'll come back to Carl Force, a.k.a. Nob, in a moment, who was the FBI agent. But I want you to remember that Bitcoin was still new. The feds wanted to go hard and make an example out of Ross. I think it was around $200 a coin when Ross was arrested. And the FBI seized 144,000 Bitcoin from Ross. And they made him out to be this drug kingpin who was ordering hits, but he really had just built a marketplace. Now, these two FBI agents involved, this was a cross-department effort to get Ross, but these two FBI agents that were involved, they were dirty. And so just as Ross's fate seemed sealed, false hope emerged because before his trial was over, it came out that these FBI agents were no good and they'd been accused of stealing and embezzling.
13: And the Washington Post says two federal agents are accused of stealing from a criminal website they were investigating. This morning, they face money laundering and wire fraud charges. Chip Reed is in Washington with details from the indictment. Chip, good morning.
14: Well, good morning. In 2012 and 2013, two federal agents were investigating the Silk Road website where users could buy and sell illegal drugs using the web-based currency known as bitcoins. But federal prosecutors now say those two agents were actually benefiting from the very site they were trying to bring down, information that is threatening to undermine one of the Department of Justice's most important cases. Carl Force, a drug enforcement agent, and Sean Bridges, a member of the Secret Service, were working undercover to unmask this man, Ross Ulbricht. The government suspected the clean-cut 30-year-old was Dread Pirate Roberts, the creator and operator of Silk Road.
0: It's my belief, and this is kind of backed up by what Curtis Green said earlier, anyone who had administrative login accounts, and there was a couple of them, could post as DPR. It's sort of the admin account that they all could post from.
14: Force and Bridges used fake identities to communicate with Ulbricht.
0: Force and Bridges being the FBI agents.
14: That, federal prosecutors say, was just the start of their deception.
15: It's truly, like, more complicated than any spy thriller I can think of.
14: Andy Greenberg, a senior writer for Wired, has been following the Silk Road case.
15: The simplest way to say this is that Carl Force was doubly undercover.
14: During his undercover investigation, Agent Force, a 15-year veteran of the DEA, allegedly created several online personas, including French Maid. In disguise, he allegedly sold Silk Road's founder, Ulbricht, information about the government's investigation, offered to kill a Silk Road employee, and then blackmailed Ulbricht.
15: He believed that he was kind of as immune from law enforcement's as the person he was tracking.
14: His payment was in Bitcoin, which can be traded and exchanged anonymously, or so they thought.
15: If he was using his DEA computer to do these things, that's probably not very smart.
14: In a series of complex transactions tracked by the government, both agents allegedly moved Bitcoin into their personal accounts. Prosecutors say Agent Bridges stole more than $800,000 worth.
15: They may have succumbed to that temptation of dirty money and the impunity of anonymity, just as all of the users of Silk Road and its drug dealers were.
14: Albrecht has already been convicted of running Silk Road and is awaiting sentencing, but his lawyer told us these new charges against the federal agents who are investigating Silk Road are, quote, strong grounds for appeal. And as we know, the DEA and Secret Service were already under the microscope because of alleged misbehavior by other agents. Now they have a new scandal to deal with. Gail?
16: Oh, boy. Thank you, Chip.
0: It was so embarrassing because, as you heard, it was one of their, like, premier cases. And then there was corruption throughout. So you'd think maybe that would have helped Ross, but those scandals had no impact on Ross's case. He got two life sentences with no chance of parole. Other drug trafficking, you know, cases like this, you know, you have 5 to 6 years, something like that. I mean, some days, I don't know if some people even get jail time. The FBI agents ended up roughly spending about 2.5 years in prison. Some of the top drug traffickers that were arrested on Silk Road were released years ago now. So also moderators, anybody else who's kind of, you know, ancillarily involved, they've all spent time in jail and been released. And through all of it, all the trials and the rumors, the Bitcoin community has really continued to share Ross's story. And 8 years into his incarceration, so I think this was 2021, Ross had a chance to address the Bitcoin conference. And it was a recorded phone call, so the audio is not great, but the words are really powerful. And I want to play a couple of moments. The entire call will be linked in the show notes. It's about 25 minutes. I'm just going to play a couple of moments for you. And one of them, Ross talks about his time in jail.
17: We all know the road to hell is paved with good intentions, right? And now here I am. I'm in hell. I want you to understand what it means to lose your freedom. Let me start by telling you about the hole. Goes by many names, the shoe, segregation, the box. But for me, it's the hole. The hole is the prison within the prison. I once spent 4 months straight in the hole. Not easy for me to talk about, but I will. The hole can make you or break you, and there was a time when it broke me. It started with my mind racing out of control. I felt like the walls were crushing in on me, like I just had to get out of that cell. This lasted days. Then I started beating the walls and kicking the heavy metal door. Something deep inside me cried out for freedom. I couldn't accept where I was or what had happened to me. But eventually I realized I had to get a grip. The stress was destroying me. It may sound strange, but what saved me was gratitude. But what could I be grateful for in that little cell? Well, I had to start small. I had air, right? Maybe it was stale and foul, but I had air. I had water that didn't make me sick. Food came through the slot in the door every day. I knew I wasn't forgotten. My family, I knew someday it would be over and my family would still be there. I forgave all the people involved in putting me in prison. I had to. The anger I felt wasn't hurting them. But it was hurting me.
0: Ross also talked about the irony of creating Silk Road.
17: The irony is that I made Silk Road in the first place because I thought I was furthering the things I cared about. Freedom, privacy, equality. But by making Silk Road, I wound up in a place where those things don't exist. I'm not alone. These prisons are full of people who don't deserve this. We are mothers and fathers. We are sisters and brothers. But we've been made into monsters in your eyes. We've been made less than human. And then, next to all of that, there's Bitcoin. Bitcoin. Bitcoin has been transforming our world since that very first block in the blockchain. Now let me tell you something. We are just getting started.
0: imagine being such a passionate Bitcoiner, at least at the time, who knows now, and watching just bits and pieces from the outside and just getting little glimpses.
17: Bitcoin made me feel like anything was possible. Bitcoin was open to everyone, right? That's what I loved so much about it. It was like it leveled the playing field. When the idea of Bitcoin really clicked for me, I got so excited. I thought, with Bitcoin, I can try to do something that actually makes a difference. And by the way, before I was put in prison, we didn't have all these different cryptocurrencies and tokens and everything. I missed all that. So to me, it's all one thing. The forks, the new blockchains, all of it. So when I say Bitcoin, I'm not making those distinctions. To me, it may sound kind of corny, but to me, we're all one big family. So I was excited back then, but I was also very impatient. I saw what Bitcoin could do for freedom and equality, but I didn't take the time to really understand it. I didn't fully appreciate the principles it's based on. Things like immutability and consensus, and of course, decentralization. I had so many big dreams for Bitcoin, and what's so beautiful is slowly those dreams are coming true. That's because of you. You are making those dreams a reality. You are doing what I didn't have the patience for. These last 8 years now in prison, over and over, I've been so impressed with how far we've come.
0: So he's always had a soft spot in Bitcoiner's heart. So when Trump stood in front of the Libertarian National Convention and made his promise, Bitcoiners noticed.
16: If you vote for me on day one, I will commute the sentence of Ross Ulbricht.
0: And I don't think it was actually a lock, because that overall presentation he gave to the Libertarian Party didn't go well for Trump, and they didn't really give any indication they were going to vote for him at all.
16: Now I think you should nominate me, or at least vote for me, and we should win together. You heard those words. Nominate me or vote. Vote for me. Because the Libertarians want to vote for me, and most of them will. And it's very important.
0: Not exactly a warm reception. He did get a better reception when he made the promise to Bitcoiners at the Bitcoin conference. And on Monday of this week, Trump at noon took office. And about 35 hours into Trump's second term, he didn't just commute Ross's sentence, but he gave Ross a full pardon.
18: Now we're hearing from President Donald Trump issuing yet another pardon for Silk Road founder Ross Ulbricht here. I want to put this up, the Trump war room, with the screen grab of the Truth Social post. President Trump saying this: I just called the mother of Ross William Ulbricht, he says Albright there, to let her know that in honor of her and the libertarian movement, which supported me so strongly, it was my pleasure to have just signed a full and unconditional pardon of her son, Ross. The scum that worked to convict him were some of the same lunatics who were involved in the modern-day weaponization of government against me. He was given two life sentences plus 40 years. Ridiculous. So,
0: and as I record, there is a picture of Ross, presumably in the parking lot, walking free. And it's an incredible feeling to have watched this journey. And I'm so happy for him. And I hope he gets all the time and space he needs. I'm sure there's a lot to process. And I hope he doesn't become a shitcoiner. Because we certainly have enough of those. Like the President of the United States. Well, that was a fun one. Friday, before the inauguration, Trump's team launched the Trump coin. Billed as a way to have fun. I guess have fun spending money, have fun pump-a-dumping, I'm not quite sure. I believe the Trump team has something in the range of an 80% pre-mine on this, which seems to be kind of the standard on these meme coins. What a deal. And boy, You know, I think Bitcoin, my personal theory was that Bitcoin, because we were going into the inauguration weekend. Martin Luther King Day was Monday here in the States. Federal holiday, the banks were closed. Bitcoin went into Friday night pumping. The moment the Trump coin launched, Bitcoin's pump stopped. And all of the liquidity, I think, that was in the crypto market, because the banks were closed at that point, so there's only so much liquidity in there, went into this stupid crap. And so the Bitcoin pump sort of just stalled out, and the Trump coin pumped like crazy. And, well, there's just a lot to process here. And I wasn't even sure where to begin, but Lynn Alden was on What Bitcoin Did, and her thoughts pretty much put words into what I was trying to come up with.
19: If you look at the whole crypto industry side of it, I think meme coins are kind of the final arc, or it's like the nihilistic narrative. So we had ICOs, then we had DeFi, NFTs, and then now it's just kind of like memes. So a lot of the other projects were, you know, what a lot of them I think got rightly criticized for is that compared to traditional venture, founders and investors put capital into a project, they work for years to make that project, and their financial gains are tied to whether or not that thing they built has some degree of success. It either goes public in with all the disclosures that are normally associated with going public, or they get bought by another company, by professionals. And what we've seen in the crypto space is after some, you know, fairly short lockup, a lot of the early people, the insiders, can get out wealthy regardless of whether or not that project has any long-term success, and the vast majority don't. Meme coin just kind of cut to the chase. I mean, if there's one good thing that can be said is they're just kind of transparent about that there's no product or service, but it's kind of the nihilistic later stage narrative after the prior narratives were exhausted. As for Trump launching one, yeah, that was surprising. And of course, the scale is relevant because, you know, meme coins are not a very strong narrative for a cycle. But I guess if you have a sitting president doing it, it adds fuel to that narrative for a period of time. It's actually kind of in line. They did Trump Steaks. He's had what, like Trump Vodka, Trump University. You know, the stock that they have, if you look at the market capitalization compared to their actual operations, there's kind of like a meme premium to it in a way. So it's really not, in some sense, that different than other things, but it does open things like campaign finance law questions that, you know, if you have a meme coin unlocking during your administration and you're selling it, you know, that opens kind of all sorts of campaign finance and, you know, other issues. So we'll see how the different groups coordinate that.
0: I'm honestly really curious to know what you think, because Lynn's later point there is the one that crossed my mind. Seems like a real easy way to buy favor with the president of the United States. It seems like a risk. I think Trump knows that. I noticed he played it kind of coy in a presser recently when he was asked about his meme coin and conflict of interest.
20: Do you intend to continue selling products that benefit yourself personally while you're president?
21: Well, I don't know if it benefited. I don't know where it is. I don't know much about it other than I launched it. I heard it was very successful. I haven't checked it. Where is it today?
20: You made a lot of money, sir.
21: How much?
20: Several billion dollars, it seems like, in the last several days.
21: Several billion? That's peanuts for these guys.
0: He's pointing to Sam Altman and others that were there about his AI initiative. It's a bad look. It's a bad look for Trump, and it's a bad look for Bitcoin, right as it's getting so much legitimacy, and the crypto industry could be getting a lot of legitimacy, and then this is the most illegitimate use of it. I don't think the no-coiners in the financial world and in the real world can sort this out. They were just starting to wrap their head around maybe Bitcoin is digital gold and kind of getting that narrative. And these things, they really do truly confuse them. I noticed your buddy Peter Schiff on X and his podcast is making hay out of the fact that Pomp went on CNBC, and Pomp kind of struggled to differentiate Bitcoin and meme coins, which guys like Schiff are like, see, there is no difference. Well, I don't know about that. Here's Pomp's appearance on CNBC.
22: Let's talk more about all of this. Joining us now is Anthony Pompliano, professional capital management founder, CEO, crypto guy. Great guy and former Last Call guest, Anthony. Well, good to see you back on. What do you make of this Trump and Melania coin?
1: Yeah, guys, thanks so much for having me. Look, we can spend hours talking about all the nuances and complexity here. I think on one hand, we shouldn't be surprised. You know, there's been tons of celebrities and other large brands that have launched these meme coins. And so the president of the United States and Trump are two of the biggest brands in the world.
0: Yeah, but they're not public servants, right? You know, it's one thing if T-Swift or Snoop Dogg does it. It seems like another thing if the president of the United States does it. Again, because there's a lot of conflict of interest there.
1: On the other hand, there's a lot of questions about what are they going to do? Who's going to actually make this money? Are there conflicts of interest? And so I think that both of those points are very valid. But, you know, one of the things that I've heard online that I think actually is inaccurate is there's tons of people who've been saying, oh, look at the crazy crypto people. Look at how insane they are to be putting their money into this thing. And I just want to remind people that also in the traditional market, the regular stock investors are valuing, you know, DJT at about $7 billion market cap on $4 million of revenue. And so maybe it's actually just Trump as an outlier and his companies or assets or products or services that he's associated with tend to, you know, overperform, you know, from a financial perspective more so than any one form factor, whether it's a stock, a meme coin, or anything else.
0: I would argue that the primary product for Donald Trump for the while now has been the Trump brand. The Trump brand, you know, that's why they put it on the stakes. That's why they put it on the buildings. And so that's why they have things like this, I think. They've always just sort of sold the brand. If you go search Trump coin or Trump coins on Google right now, what you'll find is lots of actual physical gold coins with Trump's head on them and whatnot. Like, there's been actual physical Trump coins for years. Again, they're like, it's a – his. I think he even argued in court that the major, like – source of like collateral for like their business is the Trump brand.
2: Anthony, explain it for me real slow, like I'm five. What are these coins? What are they?
1: Yeah, the best way that I could think about this is if you think of Berkshire Hathaway, Berkshire is a lot of a good business and a little bit of a meme, right? If you think of Tesla, it's
2: okay,
1: like
2: wait,
1: 50%
2: Anthony,
1: good business.
2: I love you, but I'm going to stop you there. I don't want an analogy to Berkshire Hathaway. I want to, you can analogize it to Bitcoin if you want. I sort of understand that.
0: No, she doesn't. And the point he was trying to make is what gives Microsoft stock value? Why does Microsoft stock trade at such a massive multiplier over what they actually earn? He's suggesting that part of it is the meme, the idea of Microsoft, the hope of where Microsoft is going. Because if the stock traded on their actual revenue, it would be much lower.
2: What are these coins?
1: Yeah, well, the reason why I start with Berkshire is because Tesla is the next kind of in the step, right? Tesla's about 50% good company, 50% meme. DJT is like 80 or 90% meme, you know, 10% good company.
2: I see.
1: And then the final form of this kind of transition is ultimately people just launch the meme and there is no company, right? And I think that this is actually a progression over the last 50 years or so.
2: But is it a protocol?
1: And so you can,
2: Anthony, I'm trying to understand, like, tell me from a technological point of view, what are these? Remember the ICO boom? And Trump himself was against that. This was back in, like, I don't know, 2016, 2017, something like that. So those were initial coin offerings, for instance. Now we've had different kinds, you know, there's stable coins, there's different kinds of protocols, there's different kinds of blockchains.
0: So this is where he really starts to fall down. I don't know why he doesn't just say these are tokens issued on the Solana blockchain and there can be as many of them as they ever want. And there's an 80% pre-mine. Like, you could just start right there and just differentiate it between Bitcoin, but he just doesn't do it.
2: So, again, what is this? What are these?
1: Think of this as a branded coin that are all the same. So if you think about trading cards, obviously there's baseball cards. Then there are these kind of branded trading cards that were digital. Trump actually has launched some of those and many other brands or companies and celebrities have done them as well. But now what we're seeing is people saying, well, you don't even need uniqueness between the different coins. It is just a asset that is put out there. Now, I should say that, you know, I'm not necessarily condoning this. I didn't necessarily buy it. I don't hold either one of these tokens. But I do think that it's important to pay attention to this because ultimately, what we're seeing is we're seeing the collision of the digital world with brands and a new financialization. And so this financialization, obviously Bitcoin is kind of a digital version of gold. We have seen now open source projects that have started to launch coins and figure out a new way for them to monetize what otherwise was a non-monetizing activity. And now what you're going to see is you're going to see brands and celebrities do the same thing. The real question is, you know, what does the market ultimately think about the long-term value?
0: I don't know why he can't explain the difference between, because they'll keep pressing him.
1: If it is just a token that has no business.
0: I don't want to play the whole thing. It's obnoxious. They keep asking him, what's the difference between Bitcoin and a meme coin? And I don't know why he can't get to it. Also, like these celebrities, why would you want a meme coin
4: When the president says, oh, how am I doing? I'm not really following it. It drops 40%. Like if you're going to buy, like he talked about open source projects. Well, if you're selling a coin for an open source project, there should be like an equity stake or something there. The whole thing is a mess. The Solana network is having trouble keeping up, but mostly the bigger problem is the exchanges are having problems with their Solana nodes. So I don't know. What do you think here? Is Trump just leading the way in some sort of new industry and he's taking a little early first mover risk? It does seem like there is an attitude change. As of this recording, there are 33 crypto ETFs proposed right now. New. 33 new crypto ETFs. And they're loaded. Loaded up with Sol, XRP. They have, I don't know why anyone would ever do this, but they have ETFs that mix Bitcoin and ETH. There's even a Doge ETF. I mean, we're going crazy here. And on January 21st, the SEC announced it's launching a, quote, crypto task force to develop clear regulations around the whole industry. In fact, their task force, they claim to intend they're going to hold public hearings, which if that's true, well, guess who's going to be watching to see what they talk about? I'm going to keep my eye on that. They're also claiming that they're going to work better with the Commodities Future Trading Commission. The CFTC is technically what currently oversees Bitcoin, I suppose, in the U.S. But while we're talking about Trump, what about his executive actions around crypto? Have we seen what we expected?
5: Now, we do have some developments from agencies working closely with digital assets. SEC Commissioner Mark Uyeda has been named acting chair of the agency after Gary Gensler's departure, and as we await the Senate's vote on Trump's pick for Commissioner Paul Atkins. Just today, Uyeda launched a crypto task force under the agency that's being led by Commissioner Hester Peirce, who's seen as a longtime ally by the crypto industry. The SEC says the task force will work with commission staff and the public to set a regulatory path while remaining in bounds of the law. Specifically, the agency says that includes helping the commission draw clear regulatory lines and provide realistic paths to registration.
4: Okay, so we have seen some changing of the deck and some reprioritization at the SEC. I mean, these are actually really big things. Bitcoin pumped a little bit on that news. And it's rumored that perhaps soon we're going to see some sort of repealing or some kind of change for SAB 121, which I talked about last week. That would probably be more significant, at least in the immediate term, than a Bitcoin strategic reserve. Yeah. So as you recall, the current problem is that now with SAB 121, it requires banks to list cryptocurrencies under their custody as a liability on their balance sheet. No bank wants to do that, especially during a bear market. And so they haven't been able to offer custody services. And the reality is the banks are actually interested in doing this. I wouldn't have thought so myself, but this is the CEO of Bank of America.
6: There's still 4,000 banks, so it's not like there's considering the disaggregation industry.
23: Let me ask you a separate question now, and Becky's got one back in Washington, but on crypto, we just had Brian Armstrong sitting in the seat that you were in, and obviously there's a lot of excitement about crypto. The banking business, for the most part, has stayed away from crypto. Given President Trump's full-throated support for crypto, do you imagine Bank of America is going to be

0: actually do business with, you will find that the banking system will come in hard on the transactional side of it, non-anonymous, transactional, verified, et cetera, because we...
1: So he's calling it a currency, and he says they're going to come in hard on the transaction side. I don't know how interested I am in Bank of America running a Lightning node or whatever the heck he's... You know what? They're probably talking about an Ethereum thing or something. I don't know, or stable coins, you know, whatever network that's going to run on. But I think ultimately they're going to play around with that stuff, maybe enable transactions with stablecoins, something like that on the back end. But it'll be Bitcoin where they make their money.
0: Have to, because it's just another way our customers are going to...
2: The other thing we were talking about was the possibility that Bitcoin and some of these cryptocurrencies actually are a threat to the U.S. dollar. Scott Bessent's talked about needing the U.S. dollar to be super powerful.
0: Yeah.
2: Is it a threat?
0: I think there's a whole bunch of dynamics about all the trade and all the consumption of the U.S. consumer and all the stuff that goes on. But I think we do need a strong U.S. dollar. We need a U.S. dollar to be reserve currency. It's good for our country. But what I'm saying is, if you go down the street here and you go in and buy lunch,
2: right?
0: If you can pay with Visa, MasterCard, a debit card, Apple Pay, et cetera, et cetera, this will just be another form of payment in an instantaneous cash transfer. And so I think if it becomes regulatory okay, which it wasn't before, and that's one of the issues, you'll see the banking system enter with... We have hundreds of patents on blockchain already.
1: Oh, yeah.
0: We know how to enter the field. When you get to the investment side and the Bitcoin stuff, that's really a separate question. That's more on the investment side. From the transactional side, I think you'll see the bank industry make moves.
1: So he's calling it a currency, and he's talking about using it as a medium of exchange. We'll see where this goes. I mean, those are definitely a change in tone from the CEO of Bank of America. So my question to you is, do you see any upside to Trump selling a Trump coin for the crypto industry? Does it bring new people in? I don't know. Is there some sort of positive narrative to Trump having his own coin? And what about my concern about buying favor with the president of the United States by buying a bunch of his coin? And I'd also just be curious what your reaction was to him launching his coin in general. And of course, to the news about Ross, which I'm extremely excited about. Let me know. Boost in.

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I stack sats by paying my bills with the Fold card. I got a link to that. Help out the show by clicking these links. And the Fold card is a great company in general. And then if you want to get access to your Bitcoin value without selling, I've looked at all the alternatives, and I think Salt Lending is one of the best right now. You can use Salt Lending and support the show. Link in the show notes.

0: And we have some boost that came into the show. Wouldn't you know it? Some people supported episode 43 of This Week in Bitcoin. And I don't know. The script is pulling them up from all over the place. But we don't. So I don't think we have. I think what happened is I don't have a baller booster this week. So we'll start with Orange Pill Lawyer, who came in with 2,621 sats.
1: Why you got to put numbers and letters together? Why can't you just go f*** yourself?
0: He says Jamie Dimon's motive is world domination. You think? He wants to control the world with JPM coin? I don't know. Maybe. It could be it. Thank you for the boost. Adversary 17, of course, is here with 16,000 sats.
2: You're doing a good job.
0: And he says, great episode. Well,
3: I am programmed in multiple techniques.
0: Thank you, adversaries. I appreciate it. The tone wrecker is here with a big old duck, 4,444 sats.
4: That's
0: fine. Shout out to lnbeats.com. It's a great recommendation for value for value music. Yep. lnbeats.com is one of the ways I find songs for this show. One of the ways. I have my tricks. I won't reveal all of them in one boost. But if you want other recommendations, boost in

0: and I'll reveal my secrets. Mr. Westpain comes in with a big old duck himself.
1: Affleck!
0: Just some ducks for a balanced take and fantastic clips. Keep it coming. Oh, and he also says, he sent another row of ducks to say, Core Lightning Gang Unite. I'm a new user, but it's quite resource efficient and supports Bolt 12. It also has some great plugins, less ecosystem support, however. On the Bolt 12, I know some people commented about the Lightning Wallet issues with Bitcoin Well. It turns out the Bitcoin Well is a Bolt 12 shop, which has also meant there is more limited support here in the States. But Bolt 12 is so awesome. I've talked about it a little on the show. If you search around on the show notes page, I don't know. Maybe you'll find it. Thank you, Wes. Clarkin comes in with 11,000 sats. He sent 1,000 sats to the artist saying pretty good song. And then another 10,000 sats because, well, he meant to boost more.
2: He's a good guy.
3: He's a real good guy.
4: No, he's a great guy.
0: Well, thank you, Clarkin. Appreciate it very much. Hey, Oppie1984 is here with 4,200 sats.
5: Well, I'll be dipped.
0: 42 seems like the perfect episode to boost for the first time using sats sent from my self-hosted Albie Hub. Right on.
6: Yeah.
0: Love it. I love seeing all the reports of this. He says, I have on Start 9, and I have it connected to my Fountain Wallet. Sorry I've been away. I've been able to boost, but Start 9 has a sale going, and I was stacking every day I could to take advantage of it. And then I ran into some technical difficulties during the setup. Let's be honest. Mostly between the keyboard and the chair, though. Good to be back and self-sovereign. And in honor of episode 42, don't forget your towel.
7: Absolutely.
8: Coming in hot with the boost.
0: Thank you, Oppie. I really appreciate that. And congratulations. Really, I don't know. I just feel so much pride that I got so many people in my audience that are willing to run their own nodes. Like, I mean, it's a good group out there, you know? And I'm no shame on your game if you're not running your own node, but I do encourage you to play around if you get a weekend. It'll just bring your appreciation for Bitcoin up to a whole other level. User 22 comes in with 4,242 sats.
9: Well, let's hear it, good buddy.
0: Oh, dang. I was happy to hear your new episodes out, but my first ever boost on Fountain that I shot over you didn't have my name in the show. So it's probably too late. You get another boost from me. Yeah, you know, it's tricky. You got to go in there and get your profile set up, user 22. You got to go in there and get your profile set up because otherwise you don't get your credit. But I do really appreciate the support. I mean, at the end of the day, you are keeping the show going. Thank you very much. One Dull Geek comes in with 5,555 sats.
10: This is the way.
0: Absolutely. Please do leave in the extra explanations. Okay, I did leave in one in this episode. I don't know if anybody caught which one it was. But there was one additional verbose spot in a clip that I normally would cut. And I left it because it gave additional info. He says, the podcast has quickly become the first one on my playlist because I love the detailed explanations that you give. More of that. Well, you got it, buddy. And I will continue. Thank you for the boost. User 95.2. Uh-oh, it's another one where they didn't get their username set.
11: Danger zone?
0: That's a danger zone. They came in with 6,001 sats.
12: Danger zone.
0: I had to clip this from my friend who still says Bitcoin is the only used for drugs and illegal activity. Oh, user, go back a few weeks. I have all the data. It's in the show notes, too. You can just get the links. You don't have to listen to the whole episode, but you can if you want. And then he sent in another 5,000 sats.
13: You're so boost.
0: Which is a Jar Jar boost because he felt like he needed to send a little more value. Thank you very much. ChewToy came in with 5,000 sats.
13: You're so boost.
0: Why do you prefer River over Strike? Oh, it's a good question, ChewToy. I don't know if I have a preference. I will say that I like that River has a really good web interface. And, you know, when I'm sitting down and doing my Bitcoin stuff, I do like to do it on a desktop. And I don't like my entire experience to my sats being relegated to a mobile device that is tied to a platform vendor, that is tied to an app store. So I like Strike a lot. I'm a big fan of Jax. I think he's done good work for the Bitcoin community and for Lightning adoption and for Bitcoin adoption in El Salvador. So I give him massive props for that. And I think he's got a good company, super focused. I think it's a small company, but it's super focused on delivering financial services to Bitcoin users on the Lightning network. So Strike's a really good app. River seems hyper-focused on securing your Bitcoin and stacking, and they have that 3.8% APY or whatever it is for your cash and sats. They have a lot of features that I think are great for like smash buys and DCAing. But if you're just DCAing on Strike and then, you know, sending it out of there every, you know, whenever, I really don't think there's any disadvantage there. I don't know if there's a way to support the show through Strike. Oh, they have an affiliate program, but it's like I get sats without a fee. But they already have pretty low fees. So I guess there's that too, is, you know, River's a great company and you can support the show that way. But I like Strike a lot, too, and have no hesitations recommending Strike to you or the audience. Gene Bean, thank you for the boost. Gene Bean's here with a big old duck.
1: Affleck.
0: Yeah, it's two rows of ducks. With regard to the nuclear power, I like the carbon-free aspect, but I'm concerned about the lack of ability to deal with the spent material from the power generation. As far as I know, the only options today are to hide it deep underground or some holding pond, both of which can and have leaked into water supplies. You know, Gene, I agree. We have a famous site here in Washington that stores the waste. So very familiar with the stories. The one thing that I constantly think about, and I really genuinely am asking here, guys, how does the U.S. military deal with this? Because they've been doing nukes and subs underwater that are being managed by kids, right? They're training people that are joining the military at 19 years old, and by their mid-20s, they're running reactors and submarines. And as far as I know, there's never been a major incident. And they're active today. They're small, they're portable, and they must do something with the waste and something that's been successful. So why is this technology not available to the rest of us? And what are they doing? And can we learn from that? Because they have about a 50-year track record so far that seems to be pretty solid. So I'm just always curious about that. If anybody has any context or information, please share. Gene Bean continues with another row of ducks. I'm setting up RasBlitz for a full node plus an LND-backed AlbiHub, and I came across a suggestion in their docs to utilize CoinJoin tools for privacy. And that got me wondering, what are your thoughts on that topic? For reference, the docs are linked here at bitcoin-only.com/privacy. Well, that's an option. It's a little old and it's expensive. I think you should look, if you want to look into that kind of thing, I think a CoinJam, and you can run this on your RasBlitz yourself, the Jam software. And then also, I think I would love to know, I don't know myself, I would love to know a technical privacy comparison between something like a CoinJam and Liquid. Because Liquid seems like a great option because it breaks the tracking and then you peg right back out or something like that. And it's much cheaper. But perhaps I'm missing something. To be honest with you, it's not an area I've investigated super heavily. I've played around with it a lot over the years. You know, if you were to like add it all up, I've done it a lot, but it's been a while, and I think I've come to a point where if I can't spend my Bitcoin in 10 years, we got bigger problems. And if it's, you know, so also I think these technologies will be approved upon as well. I think some of the stuff we're using today, there'll be better options in the future. Gene, let me know what you think, and great. Glad to hear you're setting up the RasBlitz node. Really would love to know how that works out and your thoughts on it overall. Nakamoto 6102 comes in with 4,000 sats.
2: The traders love the vol.
0: Says thanks for the value. Well, thank you for the boost. Paranoid Coder's here with 2,100 sats. Pew, pew, pew. And he says, honestly, I believe that JP Morgan is still spouting the same FUD so that they can eventually offer a Bitcoin-based alternative, probably on their own internal blockchain that will operate like a centralized layer 2. That solves the issues he complains about. It'll be faster. It'll be cheaper. And we won't allow the criminals. Oh, yeah, I'm sure. Yeah. They got a great track record of that, right? You know, Paranoid, I wonder if it isn't going to be lots of, we're going to go through, right now, we live in this era where, you know, just any Joe goes and creates a meme coin, or any Sally goes and creates a new blockchain that can be forked off of something else. And those are kind of dying out. It does seem like the meme coins might be sort of like end stage, final stage of the narratives around these stupid coins. But then there's going to be a whole other round of the banks, and they're going to do it all over again, just with more official names and more official marketing and longer cycles, I imagine. I don't know. I hope I'm wrong, though. Let me know what you think. Oh, here we go. Mug Daddy's here with 10,000 sats. Heck yes.
3: Well, I'll be dipped.
0: Thank you very much. Pretty certain it's pronounced plaid. Yeah, I think you're right. I was talking about played, like you got played. But the intro clip was glorious. It's probably the best bang for the bucks podcast around. Well, sats. Thank you. Well, thank you, Mug Daddy. Appreciate the boost. Ace Ackerman's here with a row of ducks. 2,222 sats. The overly maligned Gary Gensler's dragging of his feet on crypto policy may have been a net positive for Bitcoin, allowing the network to get stronger before institutional adoption. His 2018 MIT course on Bitcoin and blockchain is pretty good quality. Did you know he has a twin? Yes, I did. I forgot, but I did know that. And it's so weird. Okay, well, let's look what happened. The Friday Gary's out of office, Trump launches a meme coin. I mean, I don't know. Would he have done that? Could he have done that in the former SEC regime? I don't know. I don't think so. Gary's always been very clear that he doesn't think Bitcoin is a problem. Even in his exit interview on CNBC, he holds Bitcoin apart from all other crypto. I do wonder if Gary had another 4 years, if Bitcoin would be the last man standing. And now I think we're going to have a golden era for shitcoins is what I think is going to happen. And a lot of people are going to get burned, and it's not going to look good. And it's going to be our job to make sure people understand it's not Bitcoin. It's something else. I think that's going to be critical. And people need to understand the scarcity and the fact that the pre-mines mean that these teams make so much money. That's a big one. So thank you for the boost. Got me thinking. Got me going on that one, Ace. Spectrus is here with 15,500 sats.
1: That matrix is worth 1,000 dilithium crystals.
0: I bet that's our baller boost for this week. Spectrus writes, well, I just finished up Lynn Alden's Broken Money audiobook, and whoa, this fills in so many gaps in my understanding. Yes. You know what? You get a bell and an applause. I'm going to say it for the 100th time on the show. If you have not yet read Broken Money, Broken Money by Lynn Alden, I really do suggest it. Audiobook form, whatever. In Dead Tree, I don't care. Next up, standing up my own Bitcoin node, he writes, in addition to an Albi hub. Heck yes, buddy. Go for it. Also, I got to figure out how to pass my Lightning channels through Tailscale to my VPS for more channels out there so they're more reachable. Yeah, and he asks, do you have a link to your Nix config? I don't think we have it public, because we never went through and made sure it was, like, safe to do so. But it is something I'd be down for. I have to think about when we would even have time to do that. We have, a VPS, and there's a lot of ways you can do it. You just need the ability to route the traffic to your Tailscale interface. So if you think about that, that could really just be, like, NF tables. Or maybe Nginx. But NF tables is just routing traffic on the Lightning node ports over your tailnet to the IP of your node. That's the high level of what we achieve there. What we accomplish is the Lightning node is on a private LAN, on a residential line, not exposed publicly there, and the VPS acts as the public front for the node. Hope that helps.
2: Ever tell me the odds.
0: And our last boost comes from Nyko the Geek. I hope I get that right, with 5,000 sats. And you know what that is. That's a Jar Jar boost.
13: You're so boost.
0: Until I figure out how to boost in with the Trump coin, I guess these sats will have to do. Well done, sir. Well done. You know what? You can keep a Trump coin. Thank you very much for the boost. Thank you, everybody who boosted in. It's not a crazy week, but we had a solid showing in boosts and a bunch of you under the 2,000 sat cutoff, too. So thank you very much. We had 28 boosters in total and 42 streamers. You streamers collectively stacked 80,861 sats for the show. Thank you very much. And combined with the boosters, the 28 of you who boosted in, the show's total this week's a little light, especially for the hours put in. Let me tell you, good buddy, hoo dog. But we stacked 192,786 sats. Just don't break that down to an hourly wage. But very much appreciated. Great messages. And I always appreciate the regulars who continue to step up and support the show. If you'd like to try it out, you could try Strike. Makes it really easy, or something like River or Bitcoin Well. And then you need an app to boost, something like the Fountain app. We'll have lots of options over at podcastapps.com, from self-hosted to totally hosted. It just kind of depends on, whatever your groove is, brother or sister. But they're all listed over there at podcastapps.com. And thank you, everybody, who did support episode 43 of This Week in Bitcoin. It is a value-for-value show. There is no corporate sponsor. In fact, it probably doesn't even make a lot of sense from time to time from Business Week, especially weeks when I'm crazy busy like this week. But I gosh darn love you guys. I love the Bitcoin community. And I'm so damn excited Ross is out. And I just really appreciate those of you who do step up and support. We got big, big updates to get to. Ryan Dehurst over at the Digital Assets Research Institute released a banger of a paper, How Bitcoin Mining Stabilized the Grid and Saved Texans $18 Billion. Yes, billion. And also earned the ire of Berkshire Hathaway. it's an interesting story. It's the overall story. It's one you know before. Bitcoin mining came in. It stabilized the Texas grid by quickly adjusting power consumptions and replacing the need for these expensive gas peaker plants they'd used before. That saved Texans about $18 billion just by avoiding the peaker plant investments that were proposed by Berkshire Hathaway Energy. The results are that Bitcoin mining offers lower emissions and also helped integrate more renewable energy than they had originally planned. That got Berkshire Hathaway very angry, and they lobbied against Bitcoin mining, and they tried to influence political figures like the Lieutenant Governor Dan Patrick, who I've mentioned before. Berkshire Energy has continued lobbying also, facing resistance, though, from both the Bitcoin mining companies and also officials at Texas's ERCOT. They think it's a great thing. And now it's kind of coming out how connected this Lieutenant Governor Don Patrick is connected to Berkshire. And it seems like a real win of a paper. It shows how ERCOT's strategy now is to include Bitcoin mining, and it's prevented blackouts during extreme weather events that have happened since that horrible storm they had a few years ago. They say it's revolutionized their grid down there. It's offered scalable, cost-effective, and environmentally friendly alternative to gas peaker plants. And it's challenging an entrenched energy interest. Isn't that something? You know, they hate that. And I love to see it. Also, we had a result from the U.S. District Court. They ruled against Tornado Cash sanctions. The U.S. District Court in Western District of Texas has ordered the U.S. Treasury's Office of Foreign Asset Controls, that's OFAC, to remove the addresses associated with Tornado Cash from its specially designated national unblocked persons list. In other words, the Tornado Cash addresses are being removed from the sanctions list. Following an appeals court ruling in the Treasury Department that they had exceeded its authority by sanctioning the crypto mixer in the first place. This does not yet to appear to affect the legal battles facing the two Tornado Cash developers, however. And then lastly, Lastly, Eve, there is an Australian couple that is selling their block of land, and they're doing it for Bitcoin. And I just wonder if this isn't going to be a new trend.
2: A tech-loving couple is trying a new way to sell their property without using a real estate agent or a lender.
3: They've listed the block of land with Bitcoin as the currency of choice, and unlike traditional sales, the transaction would bypass the banks.
4: Ballarat was founded on the wealth of the gold rush. Now these vendors are hoping to strike it rich, accepting Bitcoin for the sale of their block.
5: Cut out the middleman, cut out the real estate agent. And, yeah, we'll see what happens from there.
6: By allowing this sale through the use of Bitcoin, you know, we're hoping to generate some interest beyond Australia.
4: Melissa Bauer and Trudy Purcell purchased the property in 2021. It was an old miner's cottage which needed a lot of work, but materials and labour costs were too high.
5: Our original plans were to renovate it and to turn it into something magnificent, but that didn't eventuate.
4: By using Bitcoin, it also removes the need for traditional banks.
5: Inflation's sky high, interest rates are high. Why not use something like this where you cut out the middleman, transactions are quick, secure?
4: A first for Ballarat, but using Bitcoin to purchase real estate isn't as uncommon as you might think, with agencies now offering cryptocurrency loans around the world.
7: We're seeing a lot of traction is that those that have been accumulating Bitcoin or buying Bitcoin in the past, with the price appreciation, they're using that to then borrow against it, to then buy and get into the property market.
6: It's very early days, but I think if you can get on the front foot, you're going to give yourself an advantage.
4: Melina Saris, 7 News.
0: There you go, huh? It's a new trend. Sell your land for Bitcoin. And you notice inflation got name dropped in there too, which, I don't know, just made me smile. Okay, and here's the last community sort of update news thing that's just sort of buzzing out there. And shout out to No BS Bitcoin for rounding this up. These are some of the latest corporate Bitcoin purchases. They've just gone beyond my ability to track personally. The big one here, MicroStrategy, has acquired since the last episode 11,000 more Bitcoin for $1.1 billion and now holds 461,000 Bitcoin, which they have acquired for a total of $29.3 billion. The Genius Group increased their Bitcoin treasury to 420 Bitcoin by purchasing an additional $5 million worth of Bitcoin. The Curl Technology Group announced 8 million Bitcoin purchase, increasing their total holdings now to 510 coins. Critical Metals Corporation announced a Bitcoin treasury strategy, stating that it plans to acquire up to $500 million worth of Bitcoin. And the last one on their list for this week, Rumble has reportedly made its first Bitcoin purchase as part of a 20 million Bitcoin treasury strategy. I also saw that yesterday El Salvador announced that they've stacked yet another 11 Bitcoin. How about that, huh? Okay, now I have just two clips for the final clips of the week, if you will. Nothing like life-changing, but very bullish, and I've been feeling pretty excited recently. The first one is your good buddy, the CEO of BlackRock, who you hobnob with all the time, I'm sure. He's hobnobbing, and he got talking about Bitcoin, and Larry's got this whole thing now because he tried Bitcoin as hope, and he got pushback because then, you know, that's a bad message. So now he's going with, well, Bitcoin's for if you're afraid of these things that are obviously happening. And it's an interesting kind of spin.
9: If you're frightened of your debasement of your currency, or you're frightened of your economic or political stability of your country, you can have an internationally based instrument called Bitcoin that will overcome those local fears. And so I'm a big believer in the utilization of that as an instrument. And so if that becomes true and you see that it could be a proper hedge against maybe hope securities or equities, the question is, could you see a 2 or 5% allocation? I was with a sovereign wealth fund during this week, and that was the conversation. Should we have a 2% allocation? Should we have a 5% allocation? If everybody adopted that conversation, you know, it would be 500,000, 600,000, 700,000 per Bitcoin.
10: But Larry, does it also?
9: I'm not promoting it, by the way. So
0: no,
9: that is not my promotion.
0: But if you think it's going to go to 700,000, by the way, I have an ETF that's called iBin. You can buy some iBin right now. 700,000 a coin is what Larry's saying. Maybe he isn't bullish enough, though, because your other good buddy, Brian Armstrong, the CEO of Coinbase, was hobnobbing at Davos, and he thinks that Larry is underestimating Bitcoin's potential.
11: Yeah. Well, we have seen just, you know, incredible growth, and I think it hit an all-time high yesterday, so we feel very good about that. But I think over time, we'll see Bitcoin get into the millions, multiple millions price range. I mean, it's being adopted by more and more institutional customers. The ETFs brought in a huge amount of inflow. If we get clear legislation passed in the U.S., that would be a big milestone. A strategic Bitcoin reserve, if the U.S. took that path, probably the rest of the G20 would follow. In fact, you know, I've discussed with a number of finance ministers here in Switzerland from different countries around the world, just the idea of a strategic Bitcoin reserve. They're getting more interested in it now because the U.S. is looking into it. So I think Bitcoin has a long way to go. It's going to be the new gold standard out there. And crypto is really much bigger than that, too. It's about payments.
0: Let's take a look at the state of the network. As I wrap up, the block height is 880,386. That's a great one. 880,386. The price is currently $104,660 US dollars. That is my favorite metric, 955 sats per dollar. We are below 1,000 sats per dollar. We are down just 4% from our all-time high, which was 2 days ago. The all-time high was $109,160, which was on January 19th, 2025. Like I said, 2 days ago as I record. Wow. There's a lot going on, and last but not least, reachable nodes, 21,595. Bitcoin Network, doing real good. Now, links to what I talked about are at thisweekinbitcoin.show. This was episode 43. I'd love to have you boost in and support the show with any thoughts on anything I talked about, or also what I missed. What were you hoping I'd talk about? Love to hear that too. I also always appreciate if you share it with a friend. Word of mouth is the best advertisement in the podcasting world. Trust me. Ain't nobody going to listen to a show this long unless you recommend it to them. Maybe if they're really Bitcoin curious and that's you, if that's you out there, I really appreciate you. Now I'm going to wrap it up with a value for value track like I always do. And I want to say a big thank you, everybody. You put last week's track at number one on the podcast index charts. 21 million reached the top thanks to your support. So when you boost in during the song, 95% of the sats will go to the artist. And this week I'm featuring Henry Invisible with his track, Do It Good.

0: So in the spirit of today's episode, I thought I would share how I got my very first set of Linux CDs.
1: Oh, please do.
0: It was a very special edition of Red Hat 5.1 Manhattan. It had been released in May of 1998. It shipped with Linux 2.0.3.
1: Whoa, that's an old one.
0: Yeah, it came with also like a separate application CD, which was totally unclear to me what you were supposed to do with. And I think on that CD it had like Netscape, maybe Star Office, which was an OpenOffice precursor. And then there was also like this experimental pre-release of GNOME 1.0.
1: Wow.
0: That you could install on there. But what was crazy is who gave it to me. It was a family member who worked at Microsoft. And this was before they had, because this was the late 90s. This is before they had formalized their internal Linux division. But what had started happening, and the family member was part of this movement, a group of interested geeks inside Microsoft in like 96, 97, 98 started really investigating Linux. And so they were like stacking Linux CDs and copying Linux CDs and deploying Linux and comparing it to Windows and trying to figure out what this Windows thing was. And he'd just gotten done with a round of that. So he brought me over a binder that had several different versions of Red Hat in it. I want to say SUSE, but it was like a copied version of SUSE, not like the official SUSE disk back in the day. It was just packed full of this stuff that they had been running through the tests to compare, see how it compared to Windows at the time. And he's like, okay, I'm kind of done with it. I don't really need this. Would you like this stuff? You know, back then I was on dial-up, so to actually have all these Linux CDs?
1: Yeah, that's a great way to get started.
0: Yeah. You might say, Wes, I was an early distro hopper.

0: Hello, friends, and welcome into your mostly Linux weekly talk show. My name is Chris.
1: My name is Wes.
2: And my name is Brent.
0: Hello, gentlemen. Well, coming up on the show this week, we've all been running Windows. We had three primary objectives that we set out to accomplish, but you know us, we couldn't stop there, so we'll share our thoughts on the whole thing. What was nice to see improved, and what still needs a lot of work. We'll touch on all of that, then we'll round it out with some picks, some boosts, some feedback, a special unboxing, and a lot more. So before we get into that, let's say good morning to our friends over at Tailscale. Tailscale, it's a mesh VPN protected by
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0: Yeah, that's right. 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And before we get into it, let's say time appropriate greetings to our mumble room. Hello, Virtual Lug.
4: Hello.
5: Hello, Chris.
6: Hello, Wes. And hello, Brent.
1: Aw, hello, gang.
0: Hello, everybody. And hello up there in the quiet listening. Nice to have you on board, too. So let's get into Windows 11. I think this is maybe my second, if not my first, experience with Windows 11.
1: I feel like maybe we gave it a quick go when we first heard they were kind of, you know, going with a new style inspired by some Linux-y things.
0: For both of us, maybe it was when WSL 2 came out. But that might have been Windows 10, Wes. That might have been just a later version of Windows 10. This might be our first Windows 11. And it shows. And it's funny for me because I used to make my living supporting a lot of Windows systems. A lot of the client stuff was always on Windows. And, you know, I've rebuilt many a Windows boxes. So I went into this thinking, this should be no problem. I've got this. But we'll see how that went. Brent, I'm curious. I've been waiting to ask you all week. I assume you got it installed, but I just kind of want to know how the install process went. So I thought maybe we'd talk about how it went for each of us, getting Windows actually working on our existing gear. And then we'll get into our three objectives and our experiences. So, Brentley, how was the Windows install?
2: Yeah, I really hesitated with this one, but I decided to install it on the new framework that Nextcloud got for me.
0: Ooh, right on the new hardware.
2: I hesitated not because I didn't think the hardware could do it, but because I wasn't sure I wanted to taint the hardware with, you know, the knowledge of having done this. Yeah.
0: Like, it might be like sticking around in like your EFI boot menu,
2: yeah,
0: or something gross.
2: Right? Yeah, exactly.
0: Okay.
2: But then I figured, actually, the framework, I think they offer a version that has Windows installed. So I figured, well, it's probably pretty well supported. So I did throw it on there. I used Ventoy, actually. Don't like think lesser of me, but this is the first time I actually use Ventoy. And it worked perfectly fine with the...
0: What?
2: Yeah, I know. Well, I've been avoiding it because every time someone talks about it and they're like, oh yeah, this thing's great, and they plug it in and then it just doesn't work. Like when I got the framework at our meetup in Berlin, the same thing happened. Plugged it in and then it just didn't work. But I figure, what the heck? I mean, why not layer multiple experiences on top of each other, right? Who, what can go wrong?
0: Yeah.
2: But it went right and it totally worked. So Ventoy was just kind of like a check mark in the whole process, which is good. I think, Wes, you had some fancier things around there. I don't know if you actually went down that road, but maybe we'll hear about that. It was rough in, like, the most beautiful way. It's like they make it really pretty, the install, like, dialogues and everything. But I had these bizarre scroll bars in different places and stuff because this monitor is, like, a 4x3 or whatever. And it's, I don't think, what they thought would might be a standard. So it was like really beautiful and then just broken everywhere all at the same time. But I did eventually get through it after about 7 reboots during the process because, you know, there were 4 during the installation, 2 for updates immediately before I could do anything. And then I forgot, like I was trying to scroll around and I couldn't actually do any scrolling because I forgot I need like drivers. So luckily for the framework, those were super easy to find. Just went to their website and downloaded, I don't know, the whole thing. And installed those, and everything seems to be working. I have 0 complaints around that.
1: Did you install those drivers like later on, or did you actually try to get them in the install process?
2: Ooh, yeah. No, I did them later on because I didn't know what I was doing. So it was able to progress through the entire installation process without requiring drivers. And then I was able to add the framework drivers on top of that just to add some, you know, extra features and such.
0: But you had to go download those from the framework website. They didn't come via Windows Update.
2: No, I did not see any automatic detection or suggestions that I should do that. But, you know, from my Windows history, I knew that was a thing. So I just did it myself.
0: So you had a pretty smooth install experience. Ventoy worked for you. You got the drivers going. But you said there was some pain in there.
2: Well, one of the biggest pain points for me was when it asks you to log in with your Windows account, which I was like, I don't have one. Oh, wait, I think I have a Hotmail account from like when I was a teenager 100 years ago. And sure enough, in my password manager. So I, because there's no way of getting around that that's obvious in the installer. It seems like a must have. So I attempted to log in with this absolutely ancient account, claimed that the password had been expired by, probably for whatever reason. So it never actually logged in via that account, but then it just got past the screen. So it's like I didn't actually log in, but I just, because they never thought that was a flow that they should think about, because I'm, of course, doing something strange, it just went past. So
1: maybe they're just happy enough, you know, all right, well, you have an account.
2: Oh, yeah.
1: We know who you are.
0: Or maybe it's like if this process fails, then we just bail out quick to get them going. Mm-hmm. Is this Windows Home or Pro that you're
2: This one, I looked at the giant list of offerings, and I actually don't remember. I think it was Pro. Yeah, I think it's Pro. Yeah.
0: Yeah, okay. Yeah,
1: doesn't sound like you're ready for Pro. Right?
2: Well, I looked just at what it offers, and I was like, I probably don't need that, but I think I'll download it anyways.
0: There are some things in Pro that are nice to have. Remote desktop support is extensive in Pro. BitLocker is not in the Home, but it is in Pro. And there's things like Hyper-V that are in Pro that are not in the Home edition. So there's some nice perks to getting Pro over the Home edition. Now, Wes, I know you did a standard installation, but then I think you also took the route of like, hey, if I was going to keep this and maybe reproduce this and do it my way.
1: Oh, yeah.
0: Okay, so tell me how your experience went and tell us the hardware you put it on.
1: Oh, yeah. Well, I just put it on this ThinkPad T480 here, right, which I've been using kind of as the main test laptop for the show. Works great with Linux distros.
0: It's been around for a bit, so you know the hardware support tends to be pretty good.
2: I want to know if you threw it on a partition alongside other Linux installs or you just did a complete wipe.
1: Yeah. Oh, I didn't do a complete wipe. No, I mean, there's too many other, you know, there's too many fun distros on here to do that.
0: That was a tricky thing. It's like I wanted to put this on like legitimate real hardware to give it a go, but I don't want to sacrifice my daily drivers either. I had to balance that myself. So I think this is a good machine because you really know how this thing performs. You've tested a ton of stuff on it.
1: Yeah, and it's got like a terabyte or two in here. So it's easy enough to sort of just like pick a partition that's bigger than it needs to be. I only gave Windows 50 or 60 gigs anyway because I'm not planning to live here forever, right? So I resized it, and then I thought, well, the Windows installer is no fun. It's still like a Windows PE environment. It's not very fancy. I mean, they've put some more gloss on parts of it, but all the old part junk is still underneath there. And, you know, you can't browse the web while you're installing like you can on any decent Linux installer.
0: Yeah.
1: So I went the route of passing my whole disk, even though I was booted on it, which is a little risky, into my virtual machine so I could install Windows on the real hardware, but from a Linux distro.
0: Oh, I love it. So you essentially are using like some sort of like QEMU front end or something.
1: Yep, but just QEMU, KVM.
0: But instead of like a cow file, you're putting it to the physical disk.
1: I just give it right to the dev slash.
0: Yeah. And Windows doesn't freak out about like all of a sudden it's in a VM 1 minute and then the next minute it's on physical hardware?
1: We'll get to that.
0: Oh, okay. All right.
1: Okay, so then, just to make it even more, you know, unusual, because someone's got to do something weird on the show, right?
0: This is great so far.
1: I'm curious if either of you have ever done it this way. And back when I used to use Windows more, you know, when there was less Linux compatibility, when I was just less good at using Linux, this is how I ended up doing it when I wanted to do kind of weird Windows installs or try to make things work. Okay, so you boot into the installer.
0: Mm-hmm.
1: You don't need to do anything. You might want to go get your keyboard layout configured. We'll touch on that too. But you just do Shift F10.
0: Yeah.
1: And that'll pop up a command prompt.
0: Yes.
1: So then, first things first, since I was doing this in a VM, my VM default setup uses Vert.io, which I wouldn't have to do, but it's the faster option. So I needed drivers.
0: Yeah.
1: But thankfully, Red Hat and Fedora provide these drivers. Windows drivers, yes, exactly. So download the ISO, which you can just go get really easily. Pop that into QEMU so it sees it. I figured, since I was already doing this on the command line, let's take this to the max. No GUI install here. So there's a program called drvload. So you go, you know, you do CD into your mounted ISO, go find your INF files, and then use DRV load to load that. And that just worked. It's great. Pop that in, says loads the driver. There's like two of them in there you can do. Then you open up disk part, which is the Windows command line disk partitioning utility, which it's not like it's quite as low level and it doesn't show you all the little bits that something like fdisk does. But it's actually quite pleasant to use on the command line. I've used it a fair bit in the past, but it'd been a little while. But the commands are like pretty straightforward. You get to just, you know, you choose your disks. It shows you the partitions. It shows you the volumes. So I'd already partitioned things via gparted in Linux just to make the space available, but I left it raw and unformatted.
0: Smart. So you could use gparted in Linux, your preferred environment, your preferred tool. And then, yeah, because the Windows partitioner, just as a side note, I'm a dummy. I admit it. But I accidentally deleted my boot USB drive partition one time because I was just going through and like, oh, that's a partition, clear that. That's a partition, clear that. Oh, crap, that was a different disk. So that's much better approach is using gparted. It's something you're familiar with.
1: Yeah, I used to do that when I Drupal too. You know, it's like use the Linux installer, get everything formatted, and then you can just tell Windows, like, I got a slot for you already. So go in there, format things with, you know, NTFS. And then one nice part about the modern era and UEFI is I think like Windows actually plays. It's like it's an easier environment because there's no like crazy magic stuff at the front of the disk bootloader that you got to play with. Right. It's a FAT32 partition that's just got files on it. And sure, it might make itself the new default in like your but you can just switch that back. It's easy to do. And most BIOSes these days, like, you know, you can go and choose a native UEFI switcher. So even if Windows installs and makes itself the default, you can just hit F11 or whatever at the boot and still get back to your Linux without having to worry that you got to get a USB to repair
0: things. That's so much nicer than it used to be.
1: Yeah, it really is. And I didn't have to do anything to fuss with the rest of it. I only had to make the one partition for Windows because I was reusing the same UEFI partition I had.
0: Absolutely.
1: So then, this is the fun bit. You use a tool called DISM, and you apply the image that's contained on the install CD. So if you go look on that like ISO that you put on there, there's like a sources folder. Mm-hmm. And in there, there's an install.wim, or in this case, it was an install.esd file, but both work. And then it's got a bunch of different options there. As you see in the GUI installer, it's got like home and pro and education and all these different versions. And those are at different indexes in the command line version. So you can like use a thing to list all the options and all the indexes in there. And then when you apply an image, you give it a command line flag that says, like, hey, I want index 2. And that'll pick, like, pro.
0: The pro image.
1: Home.
0: Yeah. Interesting. So that's really what the installer is doing.
1: Yeah.
0: When you choose it in that list, when you're choosing which version of Windows, you're really just kind of executing that on the back end, which picks that index.
1: Yeah. And then so this just, like, it's an image. It just extracts the image onto your C drive. So it just writes out. You get all the Windows and System 32 and all the wonderful stuff you need on a C drive to make it Windows. And then from there, you just need to set up the bootloader. That's pretty easy, too. There's a command called bcd boot. And Windows has this bcd file, which is like a registry file that contains all the settings for the different, like, the Windows bootloader, so it knows how to get into the different windows. Because you can have, you know, it can do multiple versions of Windows. It's actually pretty fancy these days. But you run bcd boot, and you're off to the races. You give it a reboot. Now, here, you could use the registry editor and bypass that Windows or Microsoft account thing. But there's another way. If you don't want to fuss with it during the installer, then just go ahead and reboot. As Brent experienced, you'll pop back up into Windows. Into the installer, and you get that first welcome screen, the OOBE, or out-of-box experience, as they call it in the Windows parlance.
0: Even the file name is so corporate.
1: Yeah, it really is. You probably want to restrict network access, so just, like, don't sign in.
0: Yes.
1: Or for me, in the virtual machine, I just, you know, disabled networking, didn't have a NIC at all. And then do Shift F10, and in that environment, it'll also pop up a command prompt. And then you go into the System32 folder, and you run a command that's called OOBE/bypass NRO, and that'll just, like, that'll modify your registry and then reboot, and then you'll bounce back into the out-of-box experience again. But this time, if you don't have networking enabled, when you get to that screen, it'll give you the option to continue with a local account, or it's like with a limited setup or something.
0: Yeah,
1: like,
0: okay.
1: That.
0: Yeah.
1: And so from there, you don't need to sign in with any account. It lets you make a local admin account, and you've got Windows installed.
0: Like the good old way you used to log into Windows. That's a nice little roundabout trick to bypass that.
2: I thought my method was a little easier, though.
0: Yeah, maybe.
1: two little bits that were slightly more complicated. I realized I could partway go through the installer and, like, get my keyboard configured correctly, because by default, and we were using, like, an all-in-one ISO to test with, the backslash was showing up as a as a pound symbol, and that wasn't going to work because I was on the Windows command line and there's a lot of backslashes involved.
0: Yeah.
1: So I got to figure out how to use the Windows PE util to set the keyboard layout on the command line.
0: Oh.
1: So that was fun. And then also I realized that loading that driver in the PE install environment didn't get it onto the C drive. So then you have to do, once you've got the C drive extracted, you can use PNP util. Or actually, no, you might be able to do that, but I think that's for online systems. You can use the DISM tool to add a driver to the extracted image.
0: So you still have to modify the extracted image when you're all done, too.
1: Yes.
0: Okay, good thing to know.
1: So a few little bits in there. If your system has like support and you weren't trying to do this in a virtual machine with Vert.io drivers, you wouldn't need to bother with that stuff.
0: Yeah,
1: So that got me Windows installed. Uh-huh. But at this point, it's in the virtual machine, but running off my real disk.
0: Right.
1: So then I used sysprep, which has a generalize option.
0: Still around, old sysprep.
1: Old sysprep.
0: Man, I used the hell out of that back in the day.
1: And then I rebooted my laptop, and it had added the, you know, my UEFI system saw that there was a Windows boot manager now, selected that, and a couple more reboots later as it, you know, figured out what the new hardware was and, like, figured out how to make that work.
0: There's a lot of reboots.
1: I got real Windows running on my laptop.
0: And do you know, would it complain if you switched between them about, like, you have to reactivate that kind of stuff? I know Windows is a little bit better about that now.
1: No. I mean, yeah, you might need to in some circumstances, but for the most part, this has just been working.
0: Oh, man, Wes. That's a pretty slick way. I think it's kind of ironic, though, that you definitely did more command line setup to get Windows installed than you would for any modern Linux, Ubuntu, or Fedora install.
1: Yeah, I mean, it's honestly more like doing it like an Arch or a Gentoo way than anything else.
0: Yeah, really. So I did not have the luck with hardware that you boys did, and I just thought this was going to be a slam dunk because, you know, I'm thinking Windows 11. What do I know about Windows 11? Well, I know it kind of has some modern hardware requirements compared to previous versions of Windows, and I know the adoption's kind of low because of that. So I'm going to bite the bullet and really try this thing, and I'm going to put it on my Dev 1 because that's kind of the, you know, the most modern system I have.
1: It's a pretty new one. I mean, it seems like it would be well-supported by Windows,
0: yeah,
1: right? They ship a version with it, right?
0: Right. There's an HP Pro version laptop that's designed for Windows. So booted up the old Windows USB all-in-one ISO off of a thumb drive and doesn't see my disk. Doesn't see the disk in the Dev 1. Well, of course, I go to HP's site. There's no drivers for Windows for the Dev 1 because it's a Linux laptop. So a little Googling and Barting and duck-ducking later, I kind of nailed down which HP model the Dev 1 was forked from. And so I go to the support page for that model, and I expand the drivers list, and I see drivers for all kinds of things, stuff I didn't even know they made drivers for. But I don't see anything that says disk controller or SATA controller. But I do see chipset driver, and I do see HP enablement driver.
1: Hmm.
0: But, of course, I download them, and they're at EXEs. Thankfully, Wine runs them, and they self-extract just fine. So I copy them over to, like, an extended FAT USB thumb drive, pop them in the Dev 1 in the Windows installer, and for the life of me, it cannot find any drivers anywhere in that mess, at least for nothing that it needed. And I looked and I looked and I looked and I burned a day trying to get this working. And it just I never got it working on the Dev 1. And what I came to, and I'm not exactly sure if this is right or not, but what I came to is I need to use the HP Image Assistant to generate the Windows installer, which will lay in the drivers. And that's how they put those drivers in. That's how they distribute those drivers. But in order to download the HP Image Assistant, you need to have an HP product with a valid serial number that has a valid Windows license.
1: So you couldn't go use like another Windows install somewhere to set.
0: Seemingly. So at that point, I pivoted. I just thought, let's try it on a different piece of hardware. Let's try it on my old Sputnik XPS 13. This is the OG Sputnik. It's been around for a long time. It's like a fifth gen i7 around 2.2 gigahertz. 8 gigs of built-in RAM. There's no upgrading that sucker at all. It's got a touchscreen. And for some reason, it's still selling for like $8.99 on Amazon. I couldn't explain to you why, but it is. It's got a nice, you know, it's the very, very first like official Sputnik. And I happened to buy the Windows edition, which will be relevant later. And so then I put Linux on it. And sure enough, it does boot, and then it crashed. The Windows installer, the Windows 11 would just lock up. The Windows 11 installer would lock up. And I couldn't get it past the initial boot where it would just have a flashing cursor. And I remembered Brentley saying he tried Ventoy, and Ventoy had worked for him. So I thought, all right, well, I'll give Ventoy a try. So I slapped the Windows 11 ISO on Vento. I popped that in the dev one. I boot it up. I see it on the list. I select Windows 11. It starts to boot up, gets a little bit further, and then flashing cursor. Oh. Well, I saw there was this other option in there. They have this kind of WIM boot mode. They say only use this if normal boot fails. And I think, well, normal boot failed. So I reboot again, go into Ventoy, select Windows 11, but now I choose this WIM boot mode. And sure enough, it worked.
1: Yeah, so that's a neat thing about Ventoy is it can actually boot into VHD or WIM files. And on the installer, there's the install.wim, which has like the stuff that can be the final system. But there's also a boot.wim, which has like the system stuff for the PE environment. So I imagine it's finding that boot.wim and using that to get the installer started.
0: Well, sure enough, it's clever because it worked. And probably one of the reasons why the installer was having a little trouble is it's not really meant for this hardware. And even the most basic animations they put in that onboarding screen are like 8 frames per second on this laptop. It's like I'm waiting to get my input in until the animation is done, and I'm just sitting there.
1: That's worse than my virtual machine.
0: Yeah. And then there was like 2 reboots during the actual main install. And then after I got it installed and I logged into my Microsoft account, which I decided I'd try with this.
1: Oh, you did it that well.
0: Yeah, I decided I'd give that a go. Oh, my God. It, like, if you're a regular user and you're just installing Windows, you would end up just following their default workflow, which is they want to restore a backup from a previous machine. Well, like, last time we tried this.
1: I mean, that is kind of a nice feature if you're just, like, a, you know, person, a not, you know, a normal person using computers and, like,
0: here's the problem.
1: You got a new machine.
0: Is that it has no taste. It has no sense. It wanted to it was essentially forcing upon me through the UI a restore of a PC. There was a test throwaway machine when you and I did our WSL test in 2021.
2: So did you try it?
0: No, because like it'd be like it's like from a Windows 10 install with like God, like, and like you have to like really click through an anti-pattern UI to avoid this crazy ass recovery from a machine that's totally out of date. Like it really and then after I get over that mountain. It tried to get me to download and install some ripoff of KDE Connect and then pair it with my laptop right then and there. Like, stop. I'm like, bro, I'm trying to get to my desktop. And it's like, no, go get our app, man. It's cool. And then you scan this QR code. I'm like, bro, go away. So I get past that. And then it's like, hey, fam, you want Office 365? Oh, we got sure a great deal for you. And I'm like, no, stop. And then it's like, okay, all right. You don't want to pair with our app. You don't want to subscribe to Office 365, but I bet you really want 100 gig more cloud storage, right? You really want that. We'll give you a great deal on 100 gig more cloud storage right now. We can integrate into your desktop. It's the best thing ever. And I'm just like, this is 3 upsells in a row. And you know these are different fiefdoms inside Microsoft that all have been battling and advocating for getting access on this onboarding screen for years. And so it starts with one product and then another product and then another product. And for Windows 12, it's going to be like 4 upsell screens. Before you get there. I mean, it's really an intense process. And then once you actually get the system installed, wow. Like, the updating takes forever. The reboots are constant. And at one point, when it was, like, at the shutdown screen and installing updates and just spinning, I was sitting for a half hour, and I literally Googled, what do I do if Windows freezes at the shutdown screen installing updates? Like, how bad am I going to bone this thing if I have to hard reset? And so it's, like, it says it's, like, if the process hangs for more than 6 hours, you should consider rebooting. 6 hours?
1: Doesn't that tell you something?
0: I'm like, I'm sitting here at 30 minutes thinking it's locked up. So I just walked away and made lunch, and then I came back and it rebooted itself. You know, so then once I got through all those hurdles, I was on the XPS 13, and I discovered somehow, even though this thing is from the very beginning of the Sputnik program, maybe Windows Vista era, maybe Windows 7, maybe? Somehow, the Microsoft installer matched up my Dell serial number with a license and fully activated the thing. I never had to select an edition, even though we were using the all-in-one ISO on the XPS. All the other systems I tried it on, like the VMs and the dev one, I always had to select the edition.
1: What happened over there?
0: Not on the XPS 13. It just automatically selected Windows Home for me and activated it, which I think maybe is why I got all the upsells and all that stuff, because it's like the Home edition.
1: And you did log in. I was going to say, I know it's funny logging in with a local account because there's just like a bunch of stuff like in the spot where the old, like, you know, they've moved where the Windows icon is now. And in the old, that spot, there's now like the widgets.
0: Yeah.
1: But you have to be signed in to get the widgets. So there's just nothing there.
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1: The timing on this challenge is kind of funny. I saw this morning that Microsoft has launched a new web app store for Windows. They've rebuilt the app store with a web version, I guess built from the ground up, to make it easier to find apps.
0: I guess this is nice. We did spend some time in the Windows store. So let's talk about our three main objectives that we had here. One was use the new Windows app store, use it to do some updates, use it to install some stuff, figure that out. The second objective was run some Docker containers, because it's something we do really easily on Linux. Just try to do this on Linux. And then the third objective was try to connect to another Linux box on the network. You know, so a lot of times we're always talking about how can Linux access Windows systems? Well, what if you live in a Linux household and you got a rogue Windows box? How well can it integrate and connect to your Linux systems? We wanted to test all those things there, kind of round it out, and then, you know, just sort of feel out the other stuff and get our impressions in there. So, Wes, did you get a chance to try out the Windows Store, even though you were using some local hacker account?
1: So, actually, no. I'm going to be relying on you guys. I guess via proxy. But I went the route of just trying to get everything I needed installed via Chocolaty.
0: Oh, nice. Yeah, I almost did that too, except for that stupid Windows Store part of it. Yeah. And how was the Chocolaty thing? Because that was something I really wanted to try and I didn't.
1: Oh, it's been great. Kind of because, like, I started this install on the CLI. I figured, like, let's take this, you know, that's how I do my Linux system. Let's see how much I can do it on the Windows side. It's been pleasant. You know, definitely when you click over to their site, by default, you land on their, like, sort of product version. So it's kind of like the Windows world, right? Like, there's a lot of proprietary stuff. By default, it's kind of like selling you on the, like, you can use Chocolaty with, like, your, you know, Ansible and all this other automation at scale for your Windows deployments, which is all great, I'm sure. But then you got to go find there's, like, a community subdomain that has, like, the community stuff and actually has the list of all the packages it has. Even the install is kind of confusing because they've got, like, all the enterprise ways to get it automated and installed and, like, provisioned and, you know, and I just wanted, like, an EXE or an MSI to install.
0: You know, it's a funny thing I've noticed over the years with these Windows apps that start out as a community thing and then they get popular enough that people start, like, ramming them into corporate scripts. And then these companies figure out, oh, wait a minute, there's a bunch of money over here. And then their whole focus sort of pivots to enterprise. And it gets tricky. Like, I've had that experience with some other Windows apps, too. So you get Chocolaty installed. Can you install things like VLC and Firefox?
1: You sure can. My Firefox is from that. Elements from that. Telegram's from that. Slack's from that. Most of the stuff that I've actually installed, I've just been able to do right through Choco. Jeez,
0: you got more, you got more stuff than I did. Element is not in the Windows Store.
1: Yeah, Element Desktop, just right on the, yeah. okay. Gamma points out there's also WinGet, which is that
0: yes.
1: new sort of, I've been meaning to try that. I didn't get quite that far, but Chocolaty's been a great experience.
0: I just got that installed, but I have not, no notes or experience on it, but WinGet, yeah. Brantley, what about you? Did you get a chance to kick the tires on the Microsoft Store and install some apps?
2: Yeah, my first reaction on day one was to try to do everything the Windows way.
0: Sure.
2: And I knew, you know, our dear Drew told us about Chocolaty, or at least told me about it. And I thought, okay, that's here in the back pocket. But I'm going to try, because this is, you know, trying to do the Windows way. I'm going to attempt that. So I dug right into the Windows Store.
1: At least one of us is honest.
2: Well, the honesty ends eventually. And so the Windows Store actually was like, looks nice, seems like you can find things. So I started looking up stuff. And yeah, sure enough, the first thing I wanted to install was Slack, because we use that internally here at JB just to, I wanted to get our show notes so I could write some notes down about the install process. That was really what I wanted to do because I had a lot to say and I hadn't written
1: now,
2: it down yet.
1: Now this is some dog fooding.
2: And, but I don't know. I guess I'm used to our dear Linux app stores that have so much information because you go to the Slack, you know, at least I was able to find it. So I click on there and it says release date 2014. And I was like, wait a second, that can't be the latest update, right? That doesn't make any sense. So I couldn't actually look up any version history, like past versions or what was the current version even? And I tried. I don't know, maybe I'm missing something, but I tried.

0: I tried, and I couldn't get anywhere. So
1: I have the same complaints. It's like I wanted to know like the most recent updates and some of the changes, and it's just not really in there. It's really minimal description, some reviews, and screenshots.
0: And something I'm used to doing in various app stores is just checking to make sure that the provider is actually the project. So is this actually from Slack or is it some community edition? You know, if it is a community edition, maybe I have to go look it up and make sure that it's not just one guy and that it's some software trying to, do some shady stuff on the back end. So I'm kind of used to that workflow. It's like just...
2: So it's just like FlatHub.
0: Basically. But I knew hearing about the Windows Store that it had a history of having just some bad apps in there and some out-of-date stuff, so I was extra cautious, and I actually wasn't able to get the information that I needed to make me feel more confident about it. But I installed Slack anyways, and it seemed to work.
1: I think the publisher information is at the bottom of the page. If you scroll all the way down, like where they also recommend other apps, past like the reviews and the requirements, I think they have like the publisher info down there.
0: Yeah, I did find that, but anybody can write, Slack, Inc., or whatever it is. But they did have a contact button, so I thought, okay, if there's, like, proper contact info in here, maybe that can help me. But you click on there, and there is no contact info. It just gives you the publisher name, and that's it. And I did that for a few different packages. So it's like, come on, guys. But I installed Slack anyways via that method, and I verified that it was on the newest version, went to Slack's website and saw what the new version was, checked it out on the install, and sure enough, it was the new version. So I was like, okay, fine. I'll keep trying this App Store thing. But I did notice some weird things. So we'll talk about WSL in a bit, but in the process of attempting to get WSL installed, I noticed that there were only like 75 ratings for WSL in the Windows App Store for me. Yet if you go to the online store that you were just mentioning, it has like 911 ratings or something like that. Like, why is there a really? Difference? And yeah. It turns out that the App Store only shows you the ratings for your country. So my being here in Canada. So
1: you're a trendsetter up there in Canada.
0: Yeah, but it was interesting because I started comparing certain applications both on the, the web version and on the version I was seeing on my local install here, and like the rating for the application itself, like 5-star, 4-star or whatever, those were different, and also the like reviews were of different numbers. So I was like, why aren't you the internet is so worldly, especially today. Why aren't you showing me just what everybody thinks, So that was a weird, strange experience.
1: Yeah. That is a weird limitation. Like their opinions don't matter.
0: Yeah. And why would the country matter for like most applications?
1: I had a pretty good experience with the Windows App Store. I had this odd thing. It happened. I could repeat it with Photoshop because I thought, let's try installing Photoshop from the App Store. That's a big one. And it is the boondoggle you'd expect. What it really is doing in the background is just downloading the Creative Cloud installer.
2: I suppose there's really only so much you can get right.
1: It's kind of outside of Microsoft's control. But what was weird is 3 out of the 5 times I would go to the Photoshop app listing, the install button just wouldn't be there. If I restarted the Windows Store service or rebooted, it would be there that time. But then if I went and installed a bunch of other apps and then went back to go install Photoshop, there would be no button. No Git, no buy, nothing. Just where the button would be, nothing rendered in the UI.
2: Is this why they needed to make a new app?
1: Maybe. But then, like I said, I could get around it eventually and then discover that it's just loading the Creative Cloud installer. I also tried to install WSL from the App Store, and I clicked it, and it would spin, and I got one security prompt, one UAC prompt. I said yes, and then it would just go back to a Git button. So I'd do it again, get the UAC prompt, say yes, and then it would just go back to a Git button. So I went to the command line and I did the WSL --install or whatever it is. And it told me I need to go get a bunch of Windows features and check them and turn them on. And I'm thinking to myself, why does WSL --install not turn those Windows features on? Or why does the Git button from the Windows Store, like why even have that if I have to go do that first?
2: I wonder if this is a consequence of you being on home.
1: Oh, maybe.
2: For me on Pro, like I just went to the command line, WSL --install. Worked first thing out of the gate.
0: I just checked while we were talking here. I'm also on Pro, and I had the same experience as Chris. I tried to install it.
2: What?
0: Yeah, various ways. And I took me like half an hour to go through all the different error codes. I'd get a new error, go look that up on the Windows documentation, which was
1: thick.
0: Oh, yeah.
2: See, he's got to fight for his QA chief title here.
0: And so it took me a while to get it working. And of course, like various places suggested different things. And the documentation said like, oh, yeah, just repeat step 4. And I was like, there is no step 4 on this whole page. So I had to go. Yeah. Anyways, it was a bit of a disaster. Eventually got it working, but it just felt like that was rough. Like they have an install button. It should just handle all that for you.
1: Another thing that's kind of out of side Microsoft's control, but so Slack and Telegram and some of these things are there, but I could never get VLC to install from the store. That's another one where the button just didn't render for me. So I ended up having to go to VLC's website. I had to go to the Element Chat website to get that. So I still did.
2: I wonder, there's probably 50, like 50. A fancier Windows, you know, it's like the MPV for Windows that we should be using instead.
1: Yeah, for sure. I just, VLC, I know. And some of those media players on Windows are just garbage. So I just wanted to avoid those. But so I think maybe not 50, 70% of the apps I installed came from the App Store. I think the app itself is well done. I think it's better built than, it's definitely better built than Apple's desktop App Store for the Mac. And it's snappier and fancier than something like GNOME Software, I suppose. I don't know if its fundamental features are any better than what GNOME Software does, but it's got, you know, more swooshes and library
2: right,
1: and stuff.
2: Yeah.
1: I thought it was what struck me about it. One last note on the store before we move on. When you open up the store, it recommends TikTok. It recommends Acrobat Reader. It recommends iTunes and Spotify and Netflix and WhatsApp. Microsoft's apps are in here, but it was surprising to see competitors' apps just so front and center. I mean, Spotify and iTunes lead multiple different features and categories. It doesn't feel like they're really pushing too hard on the scale like Apple does. Like Apple really pushes their stuff and Google does too, but Microsoft, like the top, like the first listed app is TikTok. Second is Adobe Reader. The third is Adobe Express. The fourth is Adobe Photoshop. Fifth is Adobe Access.
2: I mean, they can just install in the background. They don't need to put it in the store.
1: Well, they do that. They do a lot more of that now. They did a lot of that, a lot of cleaning up the stuff they pre-install. A lot more junk comes along.
2: I will say, just as you were talking there, I did get VLC installed via Chocolaty. So.
1: Okay, yeah, that's the way to go.
0: Did you guys notice the AI Hub category?
1: Yes. Yeah, they have a whole section in the store.
2: Oh.
1: Just quickly, a lot of it looked like junk to me.
0: Oh, there's Moisey's, which we used to, on our drum challenge, listener Jeff and Alex and I, to deconstruct songs. So at least there's something useful in there.
1: Well, that's kind of cool.
0: I did try another app store, which it doesn't sound like you guys tried.
2: Oh.
1: There's another app store?
0: When I was doing research, I learned one of the major features for Windows 11 was the ability to run Android apps. And now these you can't find through the Windows app store, but there's a partnership with Amazon. So if you install the Amazon app store, it installs some virtualization, like the Windows subsystem for Android, if you didn't know that was a thing. I couldn't really find any useful Android applications in that store. It was mostly games. So anything I wanted to run didn't exist, but I was able to find Plex. So I was able to get Plex up and running. But then I needed a Plex Pass to actually watch anything using the Android app, so then I just gave up. But
1: what is the app launch experience like? Do you see much of the machinations of launching an Android app, or does it just pop up like an old Windows app?
0: Well, I'm seeing it in the Windows menu here, like just the regular old menu. So if I run this Plex app here, starting Windows subsystem for Android, and there's like a scrolly bar, and it's still going now that I've run it, and it takes a little while. And this is a modern laptop. But okay, now Plex is starting, and we're good. So it's definitely virtualized and shows it.
1: I'm glad you tried that. That's something I should play around with. There's a lot to get into still. But let's talk about some of the things I think they're doing well, since we just gave them a hard time for a few things. I really kind of like the tiling features. I like the way they've implemented the tiling stuff. If you hover over Maximize, you get your options, or you drag and put the mouse in the right spot, you kind of get this drop over, and it works.
2: I think in general, honestly, if we think about like the Windows desktop as like a DE in the Linux land, I'd use this on Linux. If there was a Linux version, I might consider it for some machines. Like it's a pretty nice environment.
1: You're right. If you're just talking like the Windows management stuff.
2: Especially the new stuff. Maybe not like some of the legacy bits, but like the new
1: virtual desktops and the auto snapping. It is nice. And, you know, the other thing they've done that kind of minimizes the UI is they're really just by default hiding a lot of the system tray icons. So you don't see those unless you go manually turn them on, and it's nicer that way. Off by default should be the way to go. I thought that that kind of stuff, it needs a little more power options. Like, I wanted to see, and this is not in there, something like Windows rules that Plasma has.
2: Yeah.
1: So every time I open Telegram, open it on the third virtual desktop and put it on this half of the screen. Every single time, just do that. There's nothing built into Windows to do that. There's also, although there's tools, there's nothing built into Windows to just display down in the tray what desktop you're on.
0: Mm.
1: That's a nice little thing is, you know, like in Plasma, you can put on the little virtual desktop so you can select your desktop, like, or you can do with a GNOME extension. Something like that would be really nice so you can quickly see what desktop you're in and make it easy to swipe, and you can configure the gestures so you can do the three-finger swipe between desktops.
2: Yeah, that part's nice.
1: It's really nice. I got to say, I really liked that experience. What about you, Brent? Did you struggle with it? Did you find that pretty functional?
0: I also had the similar initial experience of thinking, yeah, this actually looks really nice. And the tiling especially caught my eye. I guess on Plasma, I'm so used to using the super key and then just my arrow keys to move windows around between, you know, the side of a monitor and tile it to a certain place.
2: Yes.
0: And that just worked by default here.
1: Mm.
0: So I didn't have to learn a new shortcut or anything. It was super nice. So I just instantly moved to doing it that way. What I did notice about the hovering to tile certain windows is it works in most places, but in some applications like Slack and the Docker desktop, for instance, you hover over that guy and it just doesn't do anything. So it must be using, I don't know, it's using something different that the tiling just doesn't play nicely with. And so it's not universal, but it's nice when it shows up.
1: There's this not surprising feature, because it's kind of same true for all desktops, but my God, was it true on Windows 11. What I discovered using virtual desktops is there's really no point to using virtual desktops on a low resource machine. Because mind you, I'm on a fifth gen i7. I got 8 gigs of fixed RAM. I actually got out of memory errors. It really, Windows 11 struggles with a few apps to perform with 8 gigs of RAM. And that was a little brutal, I have to be honest, in some periods. It's just trying to kind of maneuver and operate in that space. And so things like Explorer launching even can kind of be slow as the Chrome draws in. And so I had to go in and kind of turn things down, and I was able to customize, and I got rid of the widgets menu and I put the start menu back where it should be and was able to kind of make some of that work on a lower end system. But, and I mean this with all honesty, it's just the facts. This Sputnik machine has run Linux its entire life. Like, I never even booted Windows on it when it came. Mm-hmm. I immediately wiped it. And it had elementary OS on there before I reinstalled. And I put Windows on there. And it is clearly more performant under Linux for just about every task. I mean, launching applications, just using the system feels faster. There is a noticeable performance delta on older hardware between Windows 11 and even modern Linux. So I just thought that was pretty jarring, because I didn't expect the machine to feel that slow, because I've used that machine for years and it's never felt like that before.
2: In our matrix, Tears Arm points out that I think technically maybe your hardware isn't supported by Windows 11.
1: Yeah, you get some notes like, well, you can join the Insider program, but just so you know, your hardware is not supported, so things could be extra breaky. But I got to respect the fact that I was able to do it. You know, I appreciate that they just didn't say straight up, no, you can't use this machine. No, you can't join the Insider program.
2: I wonder, there are, I think Ventoy has an option to disable sort of requirement checks. So I wonder if that happened or if your system was close enough that there didn't come into play.
1: I'm not sure. I was surprised because I don't think there's a TPM chip in there or anything like that.
2: For contrast, on this ThinkPad, I think Windows has been very pleasant, super snappy. There's still little bits like updates, reboots, shutting down for some reason. It takes forever.
1: Yeah.
2: But once it's up and going, all the window management, everything sort of day to day, it's keeping up with the best of the Linux installs I've had, I think.
1: That's what my expectation was, because honestly, a new Windows install tends to be pretty snappy. I mean, that's why people go through the trouble of reloading every now and then, because you do notice a difference.
2: Yeah.
1: And it usually performs pretty well. So I don't know. All right. So let's talk about our two other objectives. Maybe we pick up the pace here. Did you get a chance, Wes, to try running a Docker container on Windows 11?
2: I sure did, yeah. And kind of what's neat, I was looking at it, I guess since WSL came around, Docker Desktop can actually hook into WSL and use it as, and I think these days now it even uses it as its default background. So once you've got WSL installed, Docker Desktop is kind of just like another way to interface to it. I tried on the WSL side to get NixOS going, and there is a sort of like a build setup you can do. I need to play more with that, and I will. But just to like not fuss with it so much, I tried, figured I'd run a NixOS container or a Nix container via Docker Desktop, and yeah, it worked just fine. Ran a couple different test containers, and worked just like you'd expect.
1: Yeah. So it's a slam dunk with Docker Desktop to a degree. Like, the UI for me is very thick. I find it to be a lot of application. They want me to sign up and all this kind of crap that I hate just so I can run a container on my machine. It just seems ridiculous.
2: Nice thing there, too. So, like, these days on the Docker website, yeah, you got it. Like, they want you to, like, make an account and sign in to get the download for the Docker Desktop app. But you can, with Chocolaty, you can install it that way and you can bypass
1: skip
2: that part.
1: The, yes. Yep, that's definitely the way to do it. But once I got it up on home, they have a peculiar limitation that totally doesn't bother me but might bother some people, is that you can only run Linux containers on Windows Home. You cannot run Windows containers. 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
2: Pro. Don't do anything businessy-like on this thing, okay? It's a home edition.
1: This is honestly, if they, and I hope they do one day, if they dropped this crap, this product differentiation crap with Windows, I mean, I'm fine with a Windows client and a Windows server, but outside of that, give me a break. But Docker Desktop, you know, it's fine. I got Hedge Docs up and going.
2: I assume you're kind of familiar. You've used the Docker Desktop on the Mac side already.
1: For like a hot minute.
2: Yeah.
1: You know. I first, though, and I think, Brent, you probably tried this route too, so I'll let you talk about this. I first tried to get just Docker running inside Ubuntu or Arch in a WSL environment. Did you try this route, Brent?
0: I did use Chocolaty, and I just went, I don't know, Chocolaty install Docker. And I figured that that would work well. So I guess, in a way, it's attempting to do what you're saying. And I couldn't get anywhere with that. Just so many run errors. So then I figured I would then use Chocolaty to install the Docker Desktop. And that did boot up and everything. And I agree with you about the interface. I just sat there for like many minutes trying to decide, like, where am I supposed to be going? The end goal I wanted was to get our website up and running, like as a developer environment, because I figured, well, that's probably the most useful thing we should be trying, right? It didn't work very well for me. It's still looping around saying preparing, and I ran into, they're like, they have a button, you know, they have one for like containers and one for, I don't know, VMs and images and stuff. And there's one called create a dev environment, which is, you know, it'll pull down a Git repository for you and stuff like that, which seems useful. And I figured that's what I'm trying to do. It does say there's a little beta tag beside that button. So I think I'm running into the, the Brent state here, because I've found several instances where it just breaks and I haven't actually gotten anywhere. So I failed this challenge, I will say.
2: I think the funny thing about Docker Desktop is like, it's this whole, as you say, right, this whole GUI app, but you really just install it to get Docker on the command line and then you can just go from there.
0: Right.
2: I will say the Windows X thing is nice. Have you been using that? Windows key plus X pulls up this little sort of like quick admin menu thing. It's got like power options, installed apps, system, device manager. Oh. And then right at the bottom, it's got a task manager, of course, but terminal and admin terminal. So it makes it really easy to just pop one of those up.
0: You kept this from us all this whole time.
1: The new Windows terminal has gotten even better. It is slow to launch on my XPS. Like I said, it's like the terminal launches and then again, the Chrome kind of builds in and then the environment starts and it takes about as long as it takes me to describe it, and it's kind of painful, but it's really nice to just have an Ubuntu terminal by default, and that's been really great. So I tried to get – this is dumb, and maybe it's possible if you keep looking into it, but I tried to get Docker going inside Ubuntu in WSL 2 because that's what I want. Why not just run in my Ubuntu environment? I'll just use Docker Compose, and I'll just run Docker containers inside WSL like I would on regular Linux, right?
2: Mm, yeah.
1: Well, I don't exactly know because I couldn't be bothered, but I think it's, you know, I got an error like something about like I'm not running on PID 1 or PID 0. I can't remember what the error message was, but it's essentially because it's already a virtualized environment, Docker's not happy. And I think there is guides out there to get this working, but it was kind of a red flag because when I looked into Docker Desktop, I realized that's essentially executing in the WSL environment for me. And it's sort of the blessed way to go about it. So the route I was trying to take, I feel like was futile. ultimately, but it was like the Linux user trying to solve it on Windows. And so once I just settled on Docker Desktop, I got that part working just fine. But I only started up one container. But I feel like I probably would use that more if I were to stick with Windows, perhaps. All right. So then our very last objective, were you boys able to connect to a Linux system from the Windows system?
2: I mean, I just did it right now. I connected to one of the servers here at the studio because, with the Windows terminal and the nice little PowerShell environment and all that, like, just use SSH right on the command line by default.
1: Oh, yeah. Sure, that counts. SSH absolutely counts. I didn't even think about using SSH.
2: Oh, I assume that's what you meant.
1: No, okay. Just anyway. Any method at all. Just any method.
2: Yeah, but SSH is right there. Yeah. I mean, just like a Linux environment.
1: That's nice. Yeah. That's surprisingly nice. What about you, Brent? Were you able to connect from Windows to a Linux machine?
0: Yeah, I'm with you, Chris. I admit I didn't think of that very simple way. I what I thought was, okay, well, I use Vorta and Borg to do backups on my laptop. I'm going to try to duplicate the same thing here in my Windows environment. Now, the recommended way of doing that, I guess they're working on a native solution to run Borg. It's a pretty Linux-y solution. They're apparently working on it, but that's not the way it's possible. So what ended up happening was I was able to run Vorta within an Ubuntu WSL instance and get the GUI up and everything, and I was able to do a backup using that.
2: That's neat.
1: That works.
0: Yeah, and it just in like the container, the WSL container just automatically gets the C drive and everything. So I like didn't even really have to do that much work in Vorta to get it working. It just kind of like just worked.
1: That's okay. That's good to know.
2: I think that's an interesting, like my Windows admin skills are definitely not what they once were, and they were never very good.
1: That became very apparent to me is that, this stuff has changed enough. Some of the old stuff's still there, for sure.
2: Yeah. And, there's lots of nice admin stuff from Windows, for sure, right? Obviously, it's deployed in huge environments, and you need those controls. But it's neat, as Brent is finding out right here, that, with WSL, it might not work for everything, but I can port, if I had to exist in Windows, I could port some of my Linux stuff to actually get this stuff done in this environment.
1: Yes.
0: Unfortunately, the more I thought about it, the more I figured that I had just cheated and not actually achieve the objective. So I think I failed on two of our three challenges here.
1: I don't know. I think that works.
0: Oh, thanks, Chris. You're so sweet.
1: I mean, it took them some time to make that file system access work as well as it does. That was not initially so smooth. So I noticed, and this has been true for Windows forever, that by default, the Windows networking is a lot more protected. A lot more stuff is turned off by default. So I did the right thing and just turned everything on, all the auto discovery, all the DNS broadcasts, and I just let it go hog wild. And I opened up what we used to call network neighborhood and just let it scan the whole network. Holy smokes, man. It finds it lists in network neighborhood web instances, other MDNS stuff it discovers. It's not just your Samba shares anymore.
2: Wow.
1: Your Hughes bridge will show up in there. Home Assistant will show up in there. A lot of stuff. Some of your TV set-top boxes will show up in network neighborhood. And I double-click on the NAS here, the Linux NAS here in the studio, and I get an error message. Go figure, right? I can open up the damn Hughes bridge, but I can't connect to the Samba server. So I realize, what you really do is you don't need the GUI, so I just go into the location thing, put in the old whack-whack 172 or 192, give it the address, / the file share I want, hit enter, boom, comes right up. And I'm moving files in and out, and I'm copying photos. It worked just like you'd expect. Now, I cheated a little bit in that I already had Samba set up, but I was pleasantly surprised how much more aware it is of your network in some ways, I suppose. Ultimately, I also always, in the back of my mind, I'm like, are they logging this? Because it's really hard to trust this platform. There is that aspect of it, but that's just the nature of Windows, I suppose. I had no problem doing that. I had no problem streaming videos and copying files around. I thought that all worked perfectly fine. So as far as the objectives go, I think I technically checked all the boxes there. It does feel like using this, as I like to say, there is, in fact, a strategy tax. It's clear throughout the entire operating system. I mean, the fact that the widgets that are basically their MSN website from 100 years ago that they've just now widgetized. It's incredible how the two primary commercial platforms, some of their top features for their current OS releases are widgets. It's like, I can't believe we're here again. And the way the strategy tax works out is whatever division is in the Bing division that runs those widgets and runs the MSN.com homepage, they've got enough clout now that they managed to get the frickin' start button moved. and the widget button put. Now, just from a UI design, it's so useless that it's clearly the result of some internal power struggle to push that those widgets and that on those online services, because everything's got to be online now.
2: Yeah, it's funny. Like, I don't mind the stuff being centered now. That part, especially because, you know, like, I've had plenty of Linux UIs.
1: Chromebooks
2: like
1: do that. Yeah, people have seen that by now.
2: Right. But, like, they must know. They must have thought, right? Like, people will have it ingrained to go to this bottom left corner
1: it
2: and
1: is
2: click there.
1: Iconic. Since Windows 95, the start menu has been the iconic branding for Windows. I mean, they licensed the Start Me Up song and right. the entire thing. It's an iconic aspect of the interface. It's, if you want to say, it's like one of their contributions to the standard commercial desktop space. And they've moved it in this result. And you
2: can, I was pleased to see you can turn it off.
1: And move it.
2: And move it, yeah.
1: You can put the start menu back.
2: Yeah. Since widgets was nothing for me without a Microsoft account, I disabled that one right away, which you can do, which is great.
1: I was way more excited than I should have been to discover that I can still right-click on the C drive, go to Tools, and launch something that looks an awful lot like this defrag. It's now doing, like, SSD trimming.
2: Sure.
1: But it looks like this defrag, and I love that. Check disk is way faster now, too, by the way. Holy crap. Good Lord. And Windows Update, just as a side, they've really buried some of the driver stuff now. You really got to dig in there. Like, it had a plethora of driver updates that it recommended I install. But I would go, and I, even though I turned on like the Microsoft up, it would say, "Oh, your updates are done." And then I would dig into the UI into the advanced section and expand this menu, and I'd see like, "Oh, you know, if you want to install a driver for your sound card, you can." I'm like, "Well, that would be great." Which honestly, even after the driver was installed for the sound card, my sound still never worked until I went into the BIOS, toggled off the sound card in the BIOS, hit apply, toggled on the sound card, hit apply and rebooted, and then I came back and I had sound in Windows.
2: It is funny how many times, like, the auto-discovery, the sort of, like, just-make-it-work stuff has all gotten a lot better in Windows, for sure, but I feel like you got to give it a couple reboots to even be sure. Like, has it, it's a sort of a round of, you know, it gets some hardware one time, and then you do it another time, and it gets the rest of it. I don't know. I'm never quite sure when it's actually done or when it's seen everything.
1: I don't know if I couldn't finish my thought on the virtual desktops, too, but I ultimately didn't use them, even though I really like their implementation for the most part.
0: You got the swipe working and everything.
1: Yeah, but what I discovered was that, and this is true for most desktops, but when the apps are up front and they use a lot more CPU, like Element and Slack, 10 to 20%, they would hover between 10 to 20% CPU usage, and then if you minimize them, it drops to like zero, and it gets a little green leaf in the task manager that says this app is saving energy. And it's like, well, okay, I guess I just have to keep. So what's the point of virtual desktops if I keep Windows open and it just slams my machine? And then, like, it, just the whole thing about just task manager still, it's good and bad. But it, ultimately, I just ultimately couldn't really use the virtual desktops because I wasn't on a computer powerful enough. But what the experience left me with was this thought of, this was better than I expected. And if I had proper hardware, I could even see myself considering using this as a work primary machine. It's like visiting an old town that you spent a lot of time in as a kid, and maybe it's been 20, 30 years since you've been there, and you come back and there's lots of new buildings and new business and things have been painted, and where there was empty lots, they're now filled with really junk stores that are really flashy in your face trying to upsell you constantly. But when you walk around the place for a day or two, you can still find the old parts of the town that you knew growing up, and some of those bits still really hold up. Honestly, services.msc, you can still hit that in there. ncpa.cpl, you can still type that in the run box and bring up the network config, right? You can still get to the event viewer. Like, that stuff is there. The command line stuff's only gotten better.
2: Yeah.
1: But there's still parts of the town that probably should be condemned. And it really is feeling like we're multiple lacquer layers on top of, like, the control panel now. I can't believe Windows 11 has yet another control panel UI that sits on top of yet another control panel UI. And they're doing a better job of integrating some of those older Windows configurations, and they try and try and try to prevent you from having to drop down to it. But I can't believe one of the richest tech companies in the world can't solve that problem. And so I see some of those bits and some of the things around updating and using the system and some of the hoops you have to jump through that you just don't have to jump through with Linux, like the versions and the activations and all of the problems trying to get it installed on hardware. It just feels so out of date. And why, for God's sake, can't I just go buy Windows Pro under my Microsoft account, and then just run Windows on whatever damn machine I want, and as long as my account is authorized, I can use the machine? Like, why is it still tied to hardware? And I'm sure maybe I could lift and move that license, but what is this, 1997? And I'm installing Red Hat 5.1? I mean, give me a break. Assign it to my account, and when I log in, I'm good to go. It doesn't have to be the only model. But, like, this idea that when I want to try it for a week, and maybe I really like it, maybe I convert. But this whole thing around activating and which versions and all that, it's such a damn turnoff. And it has been forever. The very first Linux system I deployed in production at a school district was because we couldn't install Windows 2000 because we couldn't get access to a CD key that late at night. The system was down. We had to fix the network. We had to get a server installed. And we were stuck at the stupid CD key. And we said, well, let's try this Debian. Debian doesn't need a CD key, and we can use Squid. And from that moment forward, my career trajectory and that entire network's trajectory changed. And I know it sounds like a simple thing, but it's essentially restricting access to thousands of categories of people and potential enthusiasts who want to see what Microsoft's been cooking up and they want to try it out. So the all of the stupid chicken different product versions and the crap activation and the tying it to hardware and somehow, and then the way they try to make it all work by somehow knowing that my Sputnik machine from 100 years ago had a Windows 7 license on there, so they're activating, it's creepy. And then you combine it with the metrics and you combine it with all the tracking and all the strategy tags, and it just ultimately ends up not being a system that I want to use. But if they started taking care of just a couple of these really obvious problems, they actually have a really good system now. There's a lot of things I liked about Windows, and it's nice to have the app compatibility and then also have a terminal that has Arch and Ubuntu running at the same time. That's nice stuff. There's just those problems there, I think. But do you think you're going to stick with it on that machine and keep it? I mean, you got a nice setup.
2: Yeah, I don't know that I'll be booting into it a ton. I might leave it around just for the odd thing that doesn't work in Wine. You know, occasionally that's useful, and it is nice to check in and play around, but I don't think it's quite at a place where I'm going to have as much fun with it. I think I could see it maybe taking the place, like, I'd be a little torn right now, honestly, if I was, let's say I'm getting a new job and they don't offer Linux, but I could get a Mac or a Windows machine. Now, the Mac hardware might be what actually would sell me, especially with the, you know, the new era of chips. But assuming I could get like a, you know, taking that factor out, I might be torn to just take Windows because I think I could make a lot work.
1: What about you, Brent? You going to keep it on the framework any longer, or are you putting Nix back on there?
0: Like, I stuck Nix in there. Yeah, I realized my approach, and I think this is just because of familiarity, but I realized my approach was just to install all of the things I love about Linux. So, like, I, you know, threw Kate on there and Firefox, of course, but that's not Linux specific. And so I was just kind of reproducing everything that I've done in Linux. And my last experience where I had a job at a, I guess, a local food co-op where they were like, this Linux thing you want to run? No. Just use this ancient computer with Windows. I don't know. I did the same thing. I just like tried to recreate the environments that I wanted, and I didn't hardly used any of the locally available software. And so I guess I'm just adding layers to running the software that I want to in this way. So that doesn't really make any sense. I should just go straight to Linux.
1: Just run Linux.
0: Yeah, exactly. I think it is at a point now where, like, I expected to hate myself a lot more this week for having done this, you know, for having used Windows and suffering through it. But I didn't suffer as much as I thought I would. So there's, you know, a possibility there. But, I mean, why?
1: Collide.com/unplugged. If you're in IT or security, listen to this. Because I think if this was around back in my day, I might not have left IT. Because this problem where you're constantly battling things that get brought on by the end users through phished credentials or, you know, compromised software, or maybe they just didn't have any malware protection and they're on the Windows desktop and they go on the wrong website, like that kind of stuff, constantly happening, constantly inundating IT. And honestly, it makes it hard to be compliant as well if you're in that particular sector. I was in banking and then I was in the medical sector, and compliance was a big part of what we had to manage. And it's not the user's fault. It's inadequate tooling and inadequate preventative measures. And that's where Collide comes in. They are the solution to this problem. That's why I'm like, man, maybe I could have stuck around a little longer, because not only do they help your users preemptively solve these problems before they connect to the network, and they can send them messages in a DM or something like that to help walk them through and send them like a knowledge base article. So it takes some of that pressure off of IT, but it also lets you check the status of all your systems through one single dashboard, Windows, Linux, or Mac OS, one pane of glass. 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
0: We received a nice present in the mail from our podcast this week, but it's not here in Canada. It's over there at the studio. Gents, you want to do an unboxing?
1: Yes. Yes, I'm very excited about this. It arrived on Friday. Eric sent this in. Thank you, Eric. Oh, yeah. Yeah, there you go. Get the unboxing experience. Oh, nicely done, Wes.
2: Oh, there's a note in here.
1: Oh, all right. Do you want to read the note to us?
2: Thank you, Jupiter Broadcasting. Hello, Chris. I know you've heard me say this before, but I'm so thankful for Jupiter Broadcasting, opening my eyes to the exciting possibilities of how far we can take open source software and how Linux would eventually bring immense value to both my career and my podcasting and Linux adventures. And if that wasn't enough, I also have to thank you for discovering Value for Value Podcasting 2.0. This Atari VCS was begging for a new home, and I dare say you and the JB crew are going to have a load of fun with it. One small bit of history. While I had a little time to play with the console itself, the gamepad included in this package was a huge part of my online hotshot racing adventures with Martin Wimpress and a merry band of racing enthusiasts.
1: Oh, that's great. What a great way to use the VCS.
2: And speaking of open source, this letter was written with a completely open source stack, and the source is available on a GitHub repo. That stack is KDE Neon, RStudio, publishing engine called Quarto, and powered by R, of course.
1: Of course, Eric. Neat. Can I see that? Thank you, Eric. Oh, wow. This is...
2: It's a beautiful, well-typeset letter. I mean, gosh.
1: We could use this as a JB, you know, standard header. This is nice.
2: I think
1: thank
2: we
1: you,
2: can
1: Eric.
2: Go find the GitHub, so there we go.
1: Using KDE Neon 2204. Thank you, Eric, from our podcast. All right, let's. So we have the VCS in the box. Now, listeners, you may remember, I backed the VCS when it first launched, and I never ended up receiving my unit. So this is the completion of a journey. Very excited, too, because this is going to be so awesome for the Notes PC project. Here we go. Wes Payne, what do we have? Oh, there it is. It's smaller than I expected. It's not much bigger than a shoebox, actually. It's a big pair of shoes, but...
2: Yeah, maybe a long... You got long feet over there.
1: Yeah.
2: Well, here...
1: You want to take...
2: Here okay. you go.
1: All right. Wow. He even included the original packaging. How about that? How about that? It's a very retro-looking packaging, too. And they have asteroids on the box inside. That's adorable.
2: And also included here, we've got a wireless modern controller. I think two of those.
1: Okay.
2: Oh. One controller and one wireless classic joystick.
1: Okay. Yeah, wow. Okay, so here's the PC. I'll put the box down. PC's even smaller, obviously. He's even got the original plastic wrap. Can you believe this? This is as close as I was ever going
2: to
1: get.
2: Attention to detail here is wild.
1: There it is. After all these years, there it is.
2: It's a nice looking box.
1: It is. It is.
2: Would really would look on, at home, you know, next to a TV in your living room or on your desk.
1: Or in your garage as a Notes PC with a dot matrix printer that I just ordered off of eBay. And, you know, if I go out there and did a little gaming, too, that's not going to hurt anybody.
2: So is it going to have like a launch and then also a wireless classic joystick?
1: Yes, I think
2: those
1: that's
2: are the
1: exactly
2: input methods.
1: It. Yeah, and a dot matrix printer. That's it. No mouse, nothing else.
0: Chris, can you describe what's in your hand for us, for those of us who are not in the room?
1: So the VCS is, it's almost like if you were to find a micro VCR, right? It's just really small, kind of pizza box style with rounded edges and then orange back to it where it has Ethernet and HDMI out and the power connector. So all the ports are on the back of it, two USB, HDMI, Ethernet, and then a DC plug. And then it's got a USB port on the front, too.
2: Two
1: sort
2: of them.
1: Oh,
2: I
1: tucked away
2: there. Controllers, probably, right?
1: Aha, uh-huh, sure, that makes sense. The size, though, is what surprises me. It's, you know, it's about, I'd say it's a little bit larger than the NUX Skull Edition.
2: That's the power button sound.
1: That's the power button. That's really cool. Thank you very much, Eric, from the R Podcast. Go check out the R Podcast, everybody, if you're interested in the R language. He does great work over there. He's very dedicated. I have a follow-up thing, too. Olympia Mike sent us some goodies last week.
2: Yeah.
1: And he sent this USB speaker that we were talking about. And he sent me a correction after the show. This is even cooler than we thought. So this is a USB speaker surface thing. You you plug it in and then you put it down on a surface and it turns that surface into the speaker.
2: Whoa. So we could turn Brent into a speaker?
1: Yeah, in his skull. Maybe if he opens his mouth, it'll probably be really loud. We'll try it at Linux Fest. We'll see. Maybe that's how we'll have some podcasts playing. Thank you, everybody. It is a special kind of thrill to get that VCS just because that's the one that got away. That's the one that got away. And we will put it to good work. Hopefully have it set up in the next day or so. I'm really excited about that. If you want to send us an email, you can go over to linuxunplugged.com/contact. You can always ask for the address to the studio there if you've got something you think we might be interested in. And we always love hearing from you. Thank you, everybody who does write into the show.
3: And now it is time for Le Boost.
1: Yes, it is. And Deleted came in as our baller this week with 135,801 sats using Fountain. And he has a space ball amount, so we are introducing the space ball boost.
4: So the combination is 1, 2, 3, 4, 5. That's the stupidest combination I ever heard in my life.
1: Thank you very much, Deleted, for boosting in. We need more space balls. We need more space balls in our life, and I got to rewatch space balls. I think the kids would like it, too. Maybe I'll watch it on the flight to El Salvador.
2: Cyber Gray boosts in with 123,456.
1: That's also the Spaceballs boost. What is the chances of that? All right.
4: So the combination is 1, 2, 3, 4, 5. That's the stupidest combination I ever heard in my life.
1: I got to watch Spaceballs this week.
2: Cyber Gray went on, digging all this mini PC love. I started with a mini PC home lab, then moved to Proxmox, but running Plex in a dedicated device had me running back to a cheap used NUC.
1: Mm.
2: Plus, who can say no to the quick sync capability?
1: Mm-hmm.
2: By the way, someone from work recognized the JB stickers on my water bottle, and it made my week. Great show, guys. P.S. This is a zip code boost, believe it or not. Just remove the one.
1: All right.
2: So that makes it 23456, which is a postal code in Virginia Beach, Virginia.
1: Well, hello, Virginia Beach, Virginia, Cyber Gray. Nice to have you boosting in. That's great. Every now and then we get notes like, I was wearing my JB hoodie and somebody recognized me. It's like, you're in the club.
2: Yeah.
1: You get it. Let's talk about Linux really quick. That's great.
0: John A. came in with 98,951 sats from Castomatic. I was hoping to make the LUP plug today, but something came up, so I'm just sending these boosts instead.
1: Aww. Thank you, John A. You get it. You know, like when I see those boosts from John, I saw it come in this morning as I was prepping the show, and it gave me like that little, literally a boost. I'm like, he gets it. You know, coming in the mumble room, that's some value for value. Sharing the show, that's value for value. And boosting in and sharing a little treasure is value for value. And John A., we really appreciate you. Looking forward, I hope, right? He said he's coming to Linux Fest, I hope. I hope. I know he's a little.
2: That's fine. Let's hope.
1: Got to come over here before the, you know, snow comes. Tech Noise comes in with 83,642 sats using Fountain. A zip code boost for the Windows episode. Somebody's been paying attention. My day job has me managing a lot of Windows, so I think I'm switching over from Linux. Any tips for the transition? Should I bother with Active Directory if I have a few systems? And by the way, it's a zip code boost there, Wes.
2: 83642. That seems to be a postal code in Ada County, Idaho. A little neighbor, huh?
1: Oh, a local.
2: Fun.
1: Yes. Well, maybe we'll see you at Linux Fest too, Tech Noise. Okay, so tips for the transition. If you're coming from Linux, you're going to want to use the new Windows terminal because all the other terminals that I used on Windows were garbage. So give that a go. Sounds like chocolatey.
2: Yeah.
1: That's a big go. Active Directory. That is a tricky one. I suppose if you had 3 or 4 Windows boxes, but you could also, if you wanted, just use the Microsoft online account stuff. I mean, if you're going in all in Windows.
2: That's true. I hear Ansible works well on Windows these days too, so that might be another option for some things.
1: That could be a good one. You know, if you're already using Ansible for other things, that could be a good one.
2: But, you know, Active Directory is pretty common, so I'd be surprised if you didn't end up with it eventually. Mm-hmm.
1: I would be tempted too, just because both Fedora and Ubuntu have pretty easy integration with Active Directory now. I've been able to do it in SUSE in the past, so I mean... Tech Noise, try it and boost in. Let us know if it works, because I do like the idea of centralized login, and then you wouldn't have to bother with all the online account stuff either.
2: Grounded Grid boosts in with 50,000 sats. Another listener suggested a Morse code clip for ham radio-related boosts. on the air with Morse code, we have our own sort of language. Think chat lingo, but from the 1800s. My favorite farewell is C-U-A-G-N for see you again. With this in mind, I suggest the only farewell appropriate in the LUP community, C-U-N-S for see you next Sunday. I'll send my hand-keyed recording through the contact form.
1: Oh, I look forward to that. C-U-N-S. I don't know, but is that any easier than just saying see you next Sunday?
2: Try it and find out.
1: Okay, all right.
0: VT52 came in with two, what are we calling these? Grandpa Duck boosts?
1: For a McDucks? Total,
0: McDucks. For a total of 44,444 sats.
5: Things are looking up for old McDuck.
0: And they have a confession. I've never actually set up a hardware terminal. I felt a little guilty after suggesting something I've not personally run, so I acquired a Wyze WY55 in glorious All the Feels Green for about $150. It shows up tomorrow. I'll let you know how it goes.
1: Yes, please do. I'm looking up the specs of this thing right now. That's a classic piece of hardware right there.
0: He sent some extra info here. The RS-232 can go over Cat 5 or 6. Unassisted, you can supposedly get run lengths around 100 feet, but with a booster, you can get up to 1 kilometer.
2: Wow.
0: And finally, they say it's worth setting up Linux to expose a serial console, even if you don't have a terminal. I've used a USB null modem cable plugged into my phone to recover my headless home server after making some, let's say, ill-considered config changes.
2: That does sound like a nice backup.
1: It does. You know, where I would think maybe I would use that is maybe my Odroid at home that's in a booth with it's all sealed up. And if it crashes, which it hasn't yet, but if it were to crash, I'd have to like fetch a keyboard over USB and an HDMI monitor of some kind and kind of have it all like awkwardly propped on the booth while I'm trying to work on it. You know, a serial cable that you could run quite a ways back to your laptop where you could just sit comfortably does sound really nice. That's kind of a fun project idea, I think. Techalarian writes in with 24,522 sats coming in from Fountain. It's a zip boost. Listener for about 8 years. This is my first time reaching out. I'd previously had Pis, but was recently able to get some HP Prodesk 400 G5s from work, so I'm moving over to them. They have a 9th-gen Intel, and they can be found for around $100 also. So I'm probably not going to get a Pi 5. Yeah, that's a pretty nice setup.
2: I think the foundation might be coming after us with all of our talking people out of Pi 5s.
1: I know.
2: So, yeah, 24522, postal code in Virginia. We got another Virginia check-in. This time it's somewhere near Appomattox.
1: Hello, Appomattox, Virginia, and thank you, Techlarian, for boosting in. I feel like we did get some negative takes on our Pi 5 coverage. Maybe we'll do a follow-up on that at some point.
2: But until then, Fuzzy Mistborn boosts in with 22,222 sets.
5: This old duck still got it.
2: Oh, man, I'm feeling so embarrassed now. The AC adapter I gave Alex, and now Brent, was the one I had lying around when I shipped it out, and I didn't realize it made that horrible sound. The normal adapters are much smaller than that one and run about $15 on Amazon or eBay. Here's some sats for Brent to go replace it all.
1: Oh, Mistborn. That's really nice.
0: Yeah, my main intention was not to make you feel bad, and it still works wonderfully despite the slight, you know.
1: Mistborn shouldn't mistake. Our intention was to rib Alex.
0: Yeah, actually. Yeah. Because, you know, he was traveling and he pulled out this 1 liter PC, which was very impressive out of his bag. And I was like, flew with this giant, you know, relatively, you know.
1: I had not considered that
2: he's
1: part.
2: A crafty giant.
0: And then he reached his hand into the bag again and pulled out this equally giant, like, AC adapter. And it was just quite a funny scenario. So that's what I was laughing at.
1: Yeah, he had to legit trade off, like, probably didn't bring some things so he could fit that.
0: Like
1: you know?
0: A Steam Deck? Oh, no. He did bring that.
1: He did. Oh, he did?
0: Yeah, yeah.
1: He did. Good. Good, good, good.
2: Mistborn went on to say, I will say, though, that I love the small micro form factor PCs. I've standardized on some Dell Optiplex with 6th-gen Intel CPUs, and they perform great as workstations. I've also used them to run Blue Iris for a time while I was moving things around in my setup. Just bought another on eBay for $45 the other day. No, I don't have a problem. I swear.
1: Yeah, no, I think you don't. I think you're onto something. Keep it up. And thank you for the support, Fuzzy. We really appreciate it.
0: Now, Marchy boosted in with 20,000 sats with Castomatic. I listened to JB on and off for a while, but Wes on TechSnap is what really converted me. I honestly think I never missed a minute since then, and I appreciate everything that all the hosts do, and Chris, of course, you rule. However, Wes is my hero. Seriously.
2: Aw.
0: I know shows are at a premium, but if we could get Wes talking more in LUP pre-shows, for instance, even just getting yep. his balanced and expert take on Hacker News top stories, I'd love it. Thank you all.
2: Aw, Marchie. So sweet.
1: We all love Wes. We were joking earlier that maybe we'll have Wes call in on his, because a lot of times the pre-show kicks off while Wes is still driving up, because the commute can vary depending on, you know, traffic or whatever.
2: A lot of factors, it seems.
1: Yeah. How the morning goes and when we're starting the stream and all of that. So we joked maybe we'd have Wes call in, you know, and do the drive chat with us. But we agree, Marchie, Wes is the best. 412 Linux comes in with 5,100 sats. Using Fountain. It says, greetings. On the Pi 5, I've owned every Pi, and I don't have the same enthusiasm for the Raspberry Pi 5. I'll buy it mainly for collecting purposes, I suppose. I believe the Pi shortage, or maybe better, the competition and lack of updated Pi storage options has left me meh overall on the Pi 5. I was really hoping for better storage options. We have multiple B-Link products, and they have been great. My kiddos have Endless OS running on a B-Link N9095, no issues. I recently purchased a Ryzen 7 version, and it's fantastic. It even has USB 4, which has been great with my eGPU.
2: Oh, wow.
1: How about that? I spent about $450. I got 8 cores, 32 gigs of RAM, 2 terabytes of storage, and he's using an eGPU. He says it's a sleeper product. Also, not to self-promote, but go check out 412linux.io for more details.
2: I think we will be.
1: Yes. 412linux.io. Thank you very much, 412linux. That's some great feedback. I had no idea that the Ryzen 7 version had USB 4. I mean, that with Ryzen is...
2: I want to try that.
1: That's huge. Yeah.
2: Show mascot, the Golden Dragon boosts in with a row of ducks. Just a few more weeks to Minifest.
1: Yes. Yes, looking forward to seeing the dragon. He's going to be bringing a miniature mascot with him, so we got that covered. It's going to be great.
0: Bear 454 boosted in with 5,000 sats. Hey, my current HP Color LaserJet is the best printer I've ever owned. It was preceded by a long line of perpetually disappointing inkjets, which never lived up to the second best printer I've ever owned, which is a Gorilla/Banana GX100. My dad bought it for our Timex Sinclair 1000 originally. It hammered out lists and school reports and dithered artwork for years, first with the Timex, then a TI-994A, a Commodore 128, and finally a TRS-80 Model 3. It wasn't put out of service until we got our first clone PC and a very disappointing inkjet print.
1: Bear sent me a version of this Matrix printer that he found on eBay.
2: Oh.
1: So I went ahead and pulled the trigger. I don't know if it's in full working condition. They said it's untested. But after the praise like that, how, you know, so I'm going to pair that with the VCS. It's going to be incredible. I'm really looking forward to it. We'll do a future episode on it. Thank you, Bear, for the boost. Gene Bean comes in with 7,000 sats using Castomatic. Just sending some support and trying to avoid the unfortunate total that results from sending 3 rows of ducks in an episode. Maybe the number... You gotta watch that numerology sometimes.
2: K-Mogged boosts in with 5,000 sats. First, always look for the neglected PCs for projects like this. I had a need for a small display PC I could use instead of switching to my personal machine while working. I had a eureka moment and dusted off my old Samsung Slate 7 PC. This is from an era when they tried to make Windows 7 be a tablet. Of course, I installed NixOS.
0: Yes.
2: On eBay, I saw a lot of 10 for $249, or you can get one with a dock for less than $100. The dock fully functions. I don't know if the camera works, but this could work as a home assistant dashboard.
1: Aha. My thoughts exactly, K-Mogged. When you said you could get a batch of them for $249, even if only 8 out of the 10 or 7 out of the 10 worked, you could put them all over the place and I'll have them as home assistant dashboards. That's a great tip. Thank you for the boost.
0: Mr. Pibb came in with a row of ducks. Thanks for the review. I'll pass and save the Pi supply for someone else. The B-Link products, though, those look cool.
1: We're going to get a note from Evan here pretty soon, I think. Dar Devlin's back. 16,500 sats, too, using Castomatic. I say no to no NixOS challenge and absolutely no to a Windows challenge. Sorry,
0: whoops.
1: Man.
0: Oops, sorry.
1: Sorry. But he says, after you guys have talked, Chris specifically has talked about the corporate strategy tax so often, what about a challenge with no corporate tax November? No mention of Red Hat, Oracle, SUSE, Ubuntu, Canonical, or any corporations. Instead, just stick with Nix, Arch, and maybe give Debian the credit it deserves with a proper review. And then he goes on to say, you guys could leave the news section exempt because that's going to be kind of hard,

0: It's when we have, some themed episodes to fill
1: true,
0: in.
1: True, true, true.
0: Soltros boosts in with 10,000 sats. I have two x86 servers running Intel i7-2600s, 16 gigs of RAM each. One runs my home infrastructure, Nextcloud VMs, containers, etc. And the other runs Plex and Jellyfin as a backup. Got both for under $100. Way wow. better than the Pi 5 at this point.
1: Yeah. How many of us are running Plex and Jellyfin at the same time?
0: It's great that they can just work together like that.
1: That is true. I just thought I was the one weirdo out. But now I see Soltros is doing it too, and he's weird with me. I wonder if are other people running both of them at the same time? Is this a thing multiple people are doing? Let me know. Boost it and tell me. That is a really nice setup. An i7-2600 and 16 gigs of RAM is going to make a nice little Nextcloud box or something. You know, that's all you really need. Or Plex and Jellyfin. Thank you, Soltros, for the boost. Thank you, everybody, for boosting in. That helps support this individual production. Your boosts use something called the splits technology. So editor Drew gets a split. We each individually get a split. And some of the developers of the podcasting 2.0 apps out there, as well as the podcast index, get a split. So we're financing a lot of people, and it's all just transparent right there in the RSS feed. So your support goes far and wide, I guess, through the magic of splits. And this week we had 18 boosters, and we stacked 656,594 sats, which is really, really impressive. I was kind of concerned after the performance we had last week that maybe we'd have some sustainability issues, because that's one of the things we're watching with this experiment is it sustainable? And we're growing it, and we're growing it right as, you know, the next ad season comes. And it's just really very exciting to watch this come together. We appreciate everybody who supports through boosting. You can do that directly with a new podcast app. They're really slick, lots of new features. For me, it's a little bit like distro hopping. I try Podverse and Fountain, and I'm using PodFans right now. I'm podcast catcher hopping, but it's all the same standards, right? And then you can boost in directly. It's pretty fun. If you want to keep your app and our statistics suggest you might, then just get Albi, getalbi.com. You top that off over the Lightning Network. You can do it directly in the app or something like the Cash App or RoboSats or Strike. It's a standard. It's an open network. Get the sats into Albi. You go over to the podcast index, and you can use their website to boost it. And then you don't got to switch apps. It's not the most popular way, but it is an option. There are other ways to do it as well without having to switch apps, but that's a pretty easy one. We'll put links to all of this in the show notes. And thank you to everybody who streams out there as they listen. Those sats are coming in all the time. I open up the dashboard and I just doop, doop, doop. I see some batch of sats coming in, and we really appreciate that. And we'll have more on that in the future. And we also want to take a moment and thank our members who support the ongoing production. So the Boost, they're supporting this particular episode, and that's extremely, extremely appreciated. But what the members are doing is giving us a foundation, an ongoing foundation, so we know this production cost is covered. We know this particular aspect is covered. We know the show can actually go out. The lights can stay on. That's massive, because what it does, the combination of the two come together to make our audience the biggest customer. And that means from a business standpoint, from a motivation standpoint, from a what we spend our time on standpoint, it's the audience. And, you know, been doing this for almost 16, 17, 18 years. I don't want to do it any other way. I want to do it for the audience and by the audience. And I think when you look around what's going on with the media, especially like the coverage of Sam Altman and OpenAI, you really appreciate why independent tech media is extremely important. And the sponsor-funded stuff isn't telling you the full story. Thank you, everybody out there who does that. And Wes, you brought in a last-minute pick. We were trying to debate what we should pick this week, and you got one.
0: Yeah, it's not new, and probably most folks and you Windows users out there know about it, but how about the Sys Internals suite?
1: Still solid as ever. Absolutely installed this. They have now like a power tool that keeps your system awake, which you can invoke too. So if you're going to be running some tasks and you don't want the power management to kick in, one of the little tools you can install with their power toys and the Sys Internal stuff, both of which are great, we'll solve some of that. But the Sys Internals really lets you dig in and get stuff that, like, maybe you're kind of used to from Linux.
0: You can install it with Chocolaty as well, so that's nice. So I got that going real quick.
1: Of course.
0: And then even though I hadn't signed into a Microsoft account, there was still a bunch of, like, OneDrive stuff in the background running in the Sys tray and, like, you know, taking over Explorer, which I didn't need. I wasn't going to sign into it. And Sys Internals in the, like, startup and features stuff you can control. So I just went in there and toggled it all off.
1: That's a great pick. Sys Internals and PowerToys combined together is probably like one of the extra installer options they might as well add. Add another index to that disk, boys, because you might as well make a pro install have that stuff on there. It's pretty good. I think it's mandatory for a Windows install. We'll put a link to that in the show notes. and let us know

0: your thoughts on the state of Windows. Did we miss something? Is there something we should have tried? Also, there's rumors that Windows 12 will be subscription only.
1: Oh no, is this our last Windows review ever?
0: I don't know. I mean, I think there's room for a different way to buy and license Windows, but I don't want to pay monthly.
1: I'm going to have to start expensing it to the show, huh?
0: Yeah, right. It's a tax write-off. You tell us, too. Could you see a future, maybe? And I'm wondering if you guys, maybe we'll talk about this later in the post-show. Could you see a future where there's a Windows subsystem for Linux? And what I mean by that is you have a standard Linux install, an Ubuntu or a Fedora, and then Microsoft is packaging up either via Docker or some other method a subsystem for Windows that lets you run Windows app and build Windows apps. Because so much of what we, all of us, were taking advantage of was bringing our Linux stuff to Windows. And what Brent said earlier rings true for me. It's like, well, why not just run Linux? And I think more and more developers are going to be thinking that way. So why not just run Linux and then run the one or two Windows apps you actually need through a subsystem? And then Microsoft could begin deprioritizing the Windows system over time and focusing on the Windows subsystem for Linux. And it'd actually be properly named. You could still call it WSL. So it's a win-win for everybody. Let us know. Do you think I'm crazy? Boost in or send us an email. We'd like to know your thoughts. And we're also looking forward to seeing everybody at Linux Fest Northwest. That, of course, is coming up really, really soon. And you can always join us live. We do the show on Sundays at noon Pacific, 3 p.m. Eastern at jblive.tv. Last but not least, links to what we talked about are at linuxunplugged.com/531. Thanks so much for joining us on this week's episode. We'll see you next Sunday. All right, so do you think I'm crazy, or could there one day be a Microsoft piece of software made by Microsoft? Maybe it's even open source up on GitHub. It's a package they distribute, or it's a container, and you put it on certain Linux distributions, and you can just run Windows apps.
1: So this is almost like their own version of Wine, like a yes. Windows environment that can run on top of the Linux kernel.
0: But maybe it goes as far as they submit a few upstream patches to the kernel, to Linux, to make this work real smooth.
1: It does make me think of the sort of the audience theories that have been going for a while of like, what if Windows was pivoted to a Linux base? They dropped their own custom kernel, but they kept kind of the top layer.
0: See, I'm thinking the next version of that theory. I'm not picturing the Windows desktop environment on top of like a Debian base or whatever. Mm. I just don't think they're going to do that. It's too much of them shipping GPL software. But I could see them releasing, like they do VS Code, like they do a bunch of other stuff for Linux.
1: It's like RHEL's UBI, but like a Windows version.
0: Exactly. Huh. Exactly. And with a more desktop focus, you could actually run desktop applications and it would, you know, because they've done a lot of the plumbing for WSL too. So you can run Linux GUI applications. It's kind of like a reverse of that work.
1: I mean, no, I don't think this is going to happen, but I would love for it to. And I would sure as heck try it and probably keep it around.
2: You almost had him there. I think my biggest question would be, what would you run? Like, you could argue VS Code, but that already, you know, that works fine. And so where would you go? Games?
1: Well, I mean, yeah, it could be a game.
2: Kind of already got that solved.
0: You already got that with Proton. But, and that's a better solution.
1: But it might meet some edge cases.
0: Could
1: if
0: be
1: it had
0: more complete.
1: Good performance. Yeah. Or like for anti-cheat stuff, maybe it still wouldn't work, but would have more of a chance.
0: I think that's the question to the audience. What would you run?
3: By the way, Michael Saylor and MicroStrategy, I wouldn't question that guy.
4: Thank
3: He's
4: you.
3: He's gotten it right.
4: Yes.
3: Say what you want. MSTR, MicroStrategy stock up, obviously, sharply because it is essentially a proxy for Bitcoin. Hello. And he's, selling another $600 million worth of...
4: It's getting converted to buy more
3: Bitcoin.
4: Always good to tell ahead of time that you're buying the biggest order so you get a nice price.
3: Hey, guy's been right.
4: Yep. It's better to be lucky than good, my friend.

0: and welcome into episode 2 of This Week in Bitcoin. Oh, it's just a baby, and I'm so glad you're here. My name is Chris. Yeah, I'll get into why Jim Cramer is salty there. He's just been a hot mess recently, but we don't have to talk about that right now. I want to start with some seriously high signal I've been picking up from the Bitcoin community just this week. And what blows me away is that it's not a new idea. It's been around, well, forever, since the beginning of Bitcoin. But I guess it's kind of been clarified, and it really seemed to get new life at Bitcoin Atlantis. Now, that's a conference that was on Madeira Island. You might have heard about it because all the Bitcoin influencers were there. I don't mean to be disrespectful because I'm actually going to play some of their audio. But it was very much, you know, that kind of event at a big sports arena, which is interesting. It did look really good, and I was watching it from afar, you know, on the pleb live stream. And I noticed a theme that came up multiple times on stage from different presenters, and I don't know if there was coordination or not. But they were all chewing on a big idea, a transition in how we think about the Bitcoin blockchain, from a blockchain to a time chain. Now, like I said, not a new idea, but it really got new life at Bitcoin Atlantis. And I think in part because Gigi wrote this fantastic post a while ago called Bitcoin is Time, and it's a chapter from their upcoming book, 21 Ways. It is really good. It's a barn burner. It is a must-read recommendation, like on the level of the Bitcoin Standard, Broken Money, these types of reads. So I will put a link in the show notes because this chapter has been published for free. And it tries to wrap our heads around the concept that Satoshi had to create the ability for Bitcoin to track its own time in a decentralized, trustable way. It's a big idea, and it's one that strikes Jack Mahler's talked about during one of his presentations. And this is a big idea that I'd like to share with you because I see a lot of conversations about it right now, and I think everybody should be informed because this may be a very productive line of thinking. But to start, Jack wants you to wrap your head around just one core concept about time.
1: The only thing I need you guys to know about time in this whole presentation is that it has a direction, hence the term arrow of time, right? Time has a direction. There's an arrow of time. All this means is that the past is different than the future.
0: And this seems like an obvious statement to us humans. You know, we can see this in the physical world. Entropy is all around us. And I think as our memories fade, we associate that with the past. So we almost have this inherent natural way of intuitively understanding what's come and thinking ahead. But this doesn't exist just organically in the digital world. This intuition doesn't exist. It's actually a fairly large problem to try to solve.
1: The problem is in the digital world, we don't have time. All we have is information. The physical world is built of atoms in the universe and physical things. The digital world is just built of bytes of data. So in the digital world, the number 10, I do know the number before it, and I do know the number after it, right? I do know the past and the future. If numbers were time, I wouldn't be able to know the future is 11 and the past is 9, right? Or if I were watching a movie, I could rewind time to the beginning scene of the movie, or I can fast forward time to the very end and watch how the movie ends, right? So the problem is in the digital world, we don't have this arrow of time.
0: Now, Bitcoin doesn't need to have a perfect concept of time, I suppose, but it does need to have this trustable arrow, if you will, so it always knows that things are going in the right direction, and it has to be trustable, and we all have to trust it if it's going to be sound money.
1: Proof of work is a form of cryptographic proof in which one party proves to others that a certain amount of a specific computational effort has been expended. Verifiers can subsequently confirm this expenditure with minimal effort of their part. For those of you that don't know what that means, this is my version of it in Jack language. Proof of work is proof that you did a certain amount of work to guess a random number. The person verifying that can make the work as hard as they want, and they can verify it instantly.
0: Now, that's a big idea. It's hard to actually make it proved, but you can verify it very easily. And proof of work also ties Bitcoin to the real world.
1: And it allows Bitcoin to establish an undisputable history of events, The future work is unknown, and the past work is easy to verify. The key to Bitcoin and Satoshi unlocking this whole thing and why we're all here is that he found a trustless piece of info, a trustless piece of data that can be produced by the physical world with atoms and with energy, linking this universe to his digital scarce money.
0: In a real way, proof of work is giving Bitcoin its verifiable arrow of time.
1: More Satoshi quotes. So he writes, in this paper, we propose a solution to the double spending problem using a peer-to-peer distributed timestamp server to generate computational proof of the chronological order of transactions. So proof of work gives Bitcoin its arrow of time.
0: And each block is essentially etching time with that proof of work.
1: If you actually look at Bitcoin blocks, not to get too technical with you guys, but all they are transactions and the proof of work as a timestamp. Bitcoin's just a timestamp server. So Satoshi is etching time with proof of work.
0: The clock is key to the entire functionality, but the difficulty adjustment is one of the core innovations because it's what allows the clock to stay decentralized.
1: So if Bitcoin was the same amount of difficulty, someone could get a lot of energy, plow it into Bitcoin, speed up Bitcoin's clock, and leave us out of consensus. And Satoshi talks about this. To compensate for increasing hardware speed and varying interest of running nodes over time, so nodes here he means miners, the proof of work difficulty is determined by a moving average, targeting an average number of blocks per hour. If they're generated too fast, the difficulty increases. So why are Bitcoin's blocks 10 minutes? Satoshi Nakamoto created time and then slowed it down. 10 minutes is an arbitrary number, but 10 minutes is long enough to make sure that we're accounting for the speed of light and that Bitcoin isn't moving too fast for all of us to agree on the ordering of transactions. But it's also short enough where it's a decent user experience. People aren't going to get like super pissed off, right? That's how he got to that solution. So I don't know who said this quote. Someone super smart, so shout out to you, whoever did this. But difficulty-adjusted proof of work is what makes Bitcoin a decentralized clock. As computers get faster and the total computing power applied to creating Bitcoins increases, the difficulty increases proportionally to the new production constant. Thus, it is known in advance how many new Bitcoins will be created every year in the future. So once you understand that Satoshi created time, you now understand why Bitcoins are stuck in time, right? This is how we know when Bitcoins are going to be issued. This is why it's the hardest money ever. Gold is stuck in the ground. Bitcoin is stuck in time. Do you guys understand how mind-boggling that is?
0: I love this idea. And it's true, you could always go find more gold. We could ramp up production today. Or maybe an asteroid, you know, something like that. Maybe there's gold on the moon. But you know what I'm getting at here. But you can't do that with Bitcoin. The only thing you can do is mine through time. It's humbling. It's such a fascinating concept. I'm really glad Jack focused on it. And others did too. The conference, even their... They called their schedule the time chain. So the schedule for the conference is called the time chain. You know, not a bad event, I have to say, just watching from afar. Bitcoin Atlantis. I would recommend searching around on YouTube and catching some of the talks. There was one other moment on stage that really struck me. And it was from Lawrence Leopard. It echoed my experience from the bad old days of IT. I was around during the transition from DOS to Windows and networking TCP/IP from NetBUI and mainframes because I got started early in finance. And that experience was really defining in how I viewed the IT world. And Larry was around, and he was a mover and shaker back in those days. And he makes an analogy to Microsoft DOS that I had to share with you.
2: You know, in the early 80s, I started my business career. The IBM PC was introduced in 1980, and Microsoft came public in 1986, came public at 14 times trailing and growing 40% a year. And at the time, if you were in the computer business, you were at IBM or Prime or DEC or Wang, And, you know, the mini computer was really the thing, and a lot of people regarded these PCs as toys. And I think it's an interesting analogy that back at that point in time, software was regarded as risky because it was ones and zeros, and people didn't see that there could be any value in it. They were saying, how can there be value in the software? It's just written, you know, it's code. It has no value. The value's in the disk drives, the value's at IBM, the value's in these hardware computers, people who are making real stuff. Sounds kind of familiar, right? And I recall, a little further back, wind it back, I'm at business school and I'm with my business school roommate. He's with his roommate from Harvard College, a guy named Steve Ballmer. We're walking along the Charles River, and Ballmer says, we've got this thing called DOS, and the entire world is going to need this thing. The entire world. Everybody is going to have it. It's going to be a part of everybody's life. This is going to be a multi-billion dollar corporation. I looked at him. I thought he was nuts. But then it kind of hit me. He wasn't nuts. It was the base layer of the technology that allowed the PC to grow. And 40 years later, it is ubiquitous, and Ballmer's obviously a billionaire, and Microsoft's a multi-billion dollar company. I mean, I bought it at the time in 86 when it came public, sold it 3 years later to buy a condo. It was a mistake. The split-adjusted price is 6 cents, and the stock trades at, you know, $290 today. So it was, you know, 47,000 times your money, or 4,700 times your money. The point I'm trying to make is that Bitcoin is the same thing, and people don't understand it. They don't understand that it is the base layer of money, and it is going to absorb the entire monetary system, given a long enough time frame, at least in my opinion.
3: Hey,
0: I won't really talk about price much on this show unless something notable really happens. And as you likely already know, we hit an all-time new high this week.
4: Big day for Bitcoin, with the cryptocurrency hitting a new record high. Now, as of noon Eastern, Bitcoin is technically in the red over the past 24 hours, but that's after the cryptocurrency touched $69,210, a new all-time high. Bitcoin's previous record of $68,982 was reached back on November 10th, 2021. The cryptocurrency notched that new record around 10 a.m. It then dropped about 5% and trended lower into the afternoon.
0: Yeah, welcome to Bitcoin. You know, some OGs took their profits. I mean, I'm not a big seller of Bitcoin, but good on them. Some of them have been around since like 2010 or something. Also, I thought maybe even more notable, Bitcoin took 15 years to get where silver took 9,000 years. Bitcoin flipped silver this week, and it's now the ninth most valuable asset on the planet, and it's coming for Alphabet, Google's holding company. It's in sort of the Magnificent Seven, I guess, firing distance, you know, like it's a starship approaching from afar, and it's getting within range. Of course, that could always change, but it's remarkable to flip silver, hit an all-time new high before the halving. I think that's very notable. Bitcoin's just a baby. Silver has been around and trusted for, like I said, 9,000 years. To see Bitcoin flip that is incredible. It does mean that the hype is getting a little ridiculous. If you're on Bitcoin social, I'm going to help you. I'm going to give you a brain rinse, because you've probably seen people screaming about the OTC desk, the over-the-counter desk, where the mucky-mucks buy their Bitcoin off the exchanges, is running out of coins. They're running out of coins, and a Glassnode chart has been going around all the various socials that shows, oh, look at this. They're at their lowest level since Q4 of 2018. There's about to be an explosion, or there's about to be, like, no coins available is actually the narrative going around. And Steve Lubica from Swan Bitcoin, I thought, had a good debunking of this narrative. Everybody just needs to calm down.
5: So this OTC story that the OTC desks are running out of coins, this isn't true, okay? They're not running out of coins. They can always get more coins. But here's what is true, and it's more interesting. So the way to think of this is that these are made up numbers, but let's assume for every $1 that is purchased, we get $3 of market cap growth. And it is true that only a small percentage of the total Bitcoin supply actually trades. So if this pace of buying continues, let's say the ETFs on average continue to buy $500 million a day, what you will see is growth in that impact. So instead of $1 of purchasing going up $3 in market cap, you're going to see $1 in purchasing go up $10 in market cap. So as the circulating supply becomes scarcer, it's not that they run out of coins to sell. It's that they get sold at increasingly higher prices with greater price impact. So that's the way to think of this.
0: Number go up. Everybody has their price. That price just goes up. Now we have some really good news. The Texas Blockchain Council had a lawsuit against the Biden administration that has been successful and will stop the collection of Bitcoin miner data. And the government has agreed to destroy the data that has been collected. So it's a very large victory. It's not over yet, but now the administration will be forced to go through the appropriate legal process with public notice and time for comment. Congratulations to them. I know the fight is not over yet, but now it has to go through the correct process at least, and they'll have to justify what their emergency is. For those of you who are out of the loop, miners have been receiving letters from the administration, an agency under the administration, urging them, compelling them, forcing them to dox their business, their deals with the power companies, how much hardware they have, in the types of different hardware it is. And some of that information, like their individual payment structures, is very competitive data. And it also included their GPS locations and no provisions in the documentation for any demand response program participation or participation in renewables. They just wanted the bad stuff. They wanted to create a registry of the bad stuff. Now, I'm sure that would have gone fine. Would have been just fine, right? That's my sarcastic tone. So I'm really, really pleased to see this. And the fact that it has to go through the appropriate means. And congratulations again to the Texas Blockchain Council. I think we all owe you guys a beer. Let's transition now to Salty Jim Cramer, who was reacting to the MicroStrategy stock, which is on a absolute tear right now. To put it in perspective, MicroStrategy's stock is almost back to its late 90s dot-com bubble all highs, which was absolutely bonkers back in the day. I want to play that CNBC clip again, and then we'll react on the other side.
3: Really? By the way, Michael Saylor and MicroStrategy, I wouldn't question that guy.
6: Thank you.
3: He's gotten it right.
6: Yes.
3: I mean, say what you want. MSTR, MicroStrategy stock up obviously sharply because it is essentially a proxy for Bitcoin. Hello. And he's, what, selling another $600 million worth of...
6: He's getting convert to buy more.
3: Yeah,
6: always good to tell ahead of time that you're buying the biggest order so you get a nice price.
3: Hey, guy's been right.
6: Yep. It's better to be lucky than good, my friend.
0: Now, that criticism I actually think maybe at first you might think it's reasonable, where Cramer says, why would you tell the market... He says, he's essentially saying this. Why would you tell the market you're about to buy something that is scarce and limited? That just tells them that a big buyer's coming in, so it's going to keep prices up. Why would you do such a thing?
3: MicroStrategy stock up, obviously, sharply because it is essentially a proxy for Bitcoin. Hello.
0: That's why right there. You see, because MicroStrategy does well when Bitcoin goes up. And then they earn more money and they can create more stock. It's not luck. It's not luck. MicroStrategy made $700 million last week. That's not luck. On Monday morning of this week, they packed on like $500 million in the first half of the day on Monday of this week. So my question to you out there is, how long until other billionaires are going to copy this strategy? Boost in and tell me how long until you think we're going to see another billionaire take this playbook. MicroStrategy is now ranked the 350 largest company on the S&P 500. If you look at their price on – go look at MSTR price on a chart – it was flatlined since the dot-com bubble. It's the craziest thing. It looks like nothing happened. Then in 2021, Saylor started buying Bitcoin. That's when the stock comes alive again. It goes from flatlined to activity again. And if you follow the rumors on Twitter, the staff at MicroStrategy are thrilled that the stock is on fire right now. They seem super motivated and more committed. And in August of 2020, MicroStrategy had $1.5 billion market cap and a share price of $123. So this is pre-Bitcoin strategy. In 2020 of August, $1.5 billion market cap, share price of $123. Today, it's somewhere around almost $22 billion market cap. So it's gone up $21 billion and the stock is up 10x. How can CEOs ignore this? It just seems like an obvious strategy. Now, maybe it's the downside. Because when Bitcoin tanks, MicroStrategy tanks. But when Bitcoin goes well, MicroStrategy does even better. MicroStrategy outperforms Bitcoin. And what ends up happening is people are buying the MicroStrategy stock as if it was an ETF with no management fees. I'm not saying you should be doing that. I'm saying that's what they're doing. As the stock goes up, MicroStrategy then issues more shares, i.e. they print their own money, and then they go buy Bitcoin, which causes the stock to go up, which then they use to print money and buy more Bitcoin. They've essentially created a fiat money flywheel, and now MicroStrategy holds about 193,000 Bitcoin acquired for an average price of $31,544. And so if they bought at 31,000, Bitcoin's essentially doubled since then. So they're looking pretty good right now. This is a pretty solid strategy, and I don't think he got lucky. I think Mikey likey the Bitcoin, and he figured it out. And I just have to imagine other CEOs are going to see this soon, but I don't know. Is it too risky? Why aren't we seeing this? I'd love to know your thoughts on that. And speaking of Saylor, he was interviewed while he was at that conference. Yeah, I guess a lot coming out of Bitcoin Atlantis this week. That's how you know it was a decent event. And this chat, he sat down with Natalie Bertel, and she asked for his thoughts on the three most important things that are a result of the Bitcoin ETF. And I think this is probably worth playing because this has been Saylor's week. Everybody's kind of seen his strategy play out. And of course, Wall Street is his domain. And his thoughts on the ETF, I thought, were worth visiting. This just came out a couple of days ago.
7: The most important thing or the most important result of this is the ETFs themselves represent regulatory clarity for Bitcoin as the institutional grade crypto asset. I think that's a very important thing. I think secondarily, the ETFs represent an on-ramp for institutional money, and they open up a gateway between $100 trillion or more of institutional money and Bitcoin. I think the third thing is they have sparked this price action, and as Bitcoin moves back toward its all-time high, they have generated an extraordinary amount of media coverage and Wall Street awareness. And Bitcoin benefits from the awareness of the asset class, because as of now, 99% of the mainstream investors really have an incomplete understanding of Bitcoin. And the best thing that we could do is just build awareness that it is an asset class. And then people will start to do the work to understand what it is. And so all three of those things have been catalyzed over the past month by these ETF launches.
0: That list, that last bit there, it felt particularly insightful to me. He says, you know, if we can help people understand that it is an asset class, they'll do the homework. Now, clearly not everybody, but he's talking about investors who recognize these opportunities and do the work because they see the profit opportunity. They see the potential in the currency. Or they see the need for something divorced from the state. And I think that's actually pretty intuitive, that we really don't have to explain them fully what Bitcoin is. We need just a shift in their perception of it. And you got to give it to these ETFs. They definitely seem to be doing that. But the number one concern that I've heard from the audience and the community around JB, Jupiter Broadcasting, is that these ETFs are going to centralize control of Bitcoin and maybe one day lead to issues. Saylor sees it exactly the opposite.
7: Yeah, I think that ETFs are just another application of Bitcoin. And there are thousands and thousands of applications coming. So in this particular case, 1% of Bitcoin, 1% more assets kind of flowed into the ETFs. It boosted the price of Bitcoin in the last 2 months by $20,000 a coin. And that means that 99% of the $200 billion of market cap got created, and something like 99.7% of the benefit was for the people that didn't own the ETF. If you think about it, yeah. And once you do the math, the ETF people bought in at 40,000 and drove the price to 60,000 and have 1%, and everybody else had the other 99%, and their Bitcoin is worth 60,000. So So in this particular case, if that's taking over Bitcoin by basically making all the people that don't use ETFs $200 billion richer, right, then you probably want that to happen 100 more times.
0: And he goes on to make the point that if the rest of the network is being strengthened, then it's even harder to take over from a centralized point. Because if everybody is doing well, then you have the mining industry that's growing. They're putting in more hash rate. It becomes even more difficult to centralize as everyone does really well. Then Lynn Alden was recently interviewed as well. She was also at the event. And she describes the Bitcoin ETFs as like an API.
8: Some of the no-coin or TradFi arguments are Bitcoin is no longer like cypherpunk money because there's ETFs on it, right? But that's a silly argument because Bitcoin didn't decide to have ETFs on it. It's not like the Bitcoin committee council got together and decided we're going to have ETFs now. There's no such thing as a Bitcoin committee or a Bitcoin council. Bitcoin is just an open source protocol. And now TradFi has decided to put structures on top of part of it to bring some of it into its own system. All the ETF is, you know, in developer terms, is basically an API for the fiat system. It just allows the fiat system to plug into Bitcoin a little bit better than it used to. That's all that these do. It's an upgrade to the TradFi system, not an upgrade to Bitcoin, even though it moves Bitcoin price more than it moves TradFi price this cycle. And so that doesn't change the fact that there's other uses of Bitcoin that are more cypherpunk, right? If our parents have Bitcoin in an ETF, right, that's not particularly cypherpunk, but they don't really have a cypherpunk need right now. So they're like fine with that. Whereas I think that, you know, kind of the ongoing battleground will probably be around privacy. So Bitcoin has kind of won the war for like existence. And I actually think it's starting to turn the tide about the whole energy debate. You know, there's a lot of really good pushback on the whole Bitcoin's going to consume all the world energy and boil our oceans narrative. And there's been a lot of pushback on that, both in terms of narrative and in terms of grid balancing or the understanding that it mostly uses stranded energy and it's incentivized to use the cheapest energy in the world, which is mostly energy not being used, right? That is slowly getting into the media, into academia. But I think the battle that's still far from being won is privacy. Basically, that there's going to be lawmakers cracking down on private use while the ETFs exist. And that's the cypherpunk like frontier. That's the part that is still, you know, that developers are still working on, that users are still exploring, that people are pushing back on laws for. And I think that's the area where there's going to be some battles in.
0: She nails it. She absolutely nails it. What we need to keep our eye on is what happens with what they call self-hosted wallets, the ability for us to custody our own Bitcoin, which is one of the key innovations that makes it better than gold or other hard assets. We need to make sure that protection remains. It's built in and it shouldn't be changed by some regulators in D.C. So that's something I'm going to be watching. She didn't mention it, too, but I also think a bunch of crappy L2 scams coming during the next bull cycle that damage the name of Bitcoin could be an issue with adoption, too. But I'll be watching for that. I am excited to report that the ETFs seem to be getting interest from places I didn't expect so soon. Last week, we talked about how the wirehouses are setting up to bring in ongoing purchasing to the ETFs. This week, BlackRock announced one of their funds would be doing ongoing purchases. And just a couple of days ago, the Arizona Senate passed a resolution to consider adding Bitcoin ETFs to the Arizona state pensions. Once passed, the resolution will ask the Senate pension fund managers and state treasurers to study the Bitcoin ETF and look in to see if it's viable. This may or may not happen. But even if this happened in 4 or 5 states, that would be incredible new buying pressure. And with such a scarce asset, it just really doesn't take very much. They see it as a move to diversify from risk, which I think is a really, really positive sentiment. You know, the fact that they're looking at it as risk diversification and spreading out risk and not just like a sole risk asset. It's something to reduce overall investment risk. Now, that state has over 5.5 trillion assets. I'm sorry, all these states have over 5.5 trillion assets under management across state pension funds. So you look at just a couple of those coming online, that 5.5 trillion sitting there, even just a couple of them coming online, putting a small percentage into the ETF would be a big deal. Now, coming up next, we have your boost we're going to get to. We have some project updates that I'd like you to know about. I've got a clip from Tom Lee on why Bitcoin is so polarizing. And then one of my absolute favorite time chain resources and pretty important note about next week's episode. So I want to thank podhome.fm, my podcasting 2.0 platform of choice with unlimited shows and episodes powered by unlimited Podhome AI. 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
0: Now, we got a bunch of great boosts into the show. Thank you, everybody, who's supporting the production. This is a value-for-value show. If you get some valuable information or insights from the podcast, please consider sending a boost with a new podcast app. No Second Best came in with 217,000 sats and says this was a pure Signal News podcast for Bitcoin, and that Fox clip you played was brutal. Yes, thank you, No Second Best. It was brutal. Thank you for the 217,000 sats. You are our baller this week. Yukon Ilias comes in with 5,000 sats and says thanks for the great listen. I hope you continue to make the show. Purple Elephant sent 10,000 sats saying, hey, Chris, Sat Squash here, and I've been listening on Breeze because that's where I found you. I miss the Bitcoin Dad Pod, but I'm glad you're carrying on. See you at scale. I hope to see you at scale as well. Mr. Adam Curry, the Podfather, comes in with 10,000 sats. This is my new weekly go-to podcast, Great Inaugural Episode. Inaugural. Thank you. Oh, Oppie 1984 comes in with 4,000 sats. Says he enjoyed the show. Nice breakdowns. Nice to have a Bitcoin news podcast now that the dad is on hiatus. Thank you, sir. Faraday Fedora came in with a row of ducks, 2,222 sats. Says, yes, I was worried I was going to have to start listening to some half-baked Bitcoin podcast after the Bitcoin dad hiatus. Yes, I know. I continue on our torch. Thank you for the support. Todd came in with 11,101 sats. Says he's excited for the new show and congrats. Thank you. Thank you, everybody, for checking out episode one. Lazy Locks also sends sentiments with 5,000 sats for the new episode, as J.C. Denton did as well. And Southern Fried Sassafras came in with 2,000 sats to say, I've heard the term before, but I'm not clear on the implications of it. Can you explain the halvening? Every 4 years, the Bitcoin issuance gets cut in half. And we are only about four, as I record, probably 44-ish days away. So the Bitcoin miners will get half the amount of Bitcoin that they got prior. This happens every 4 years, and it makes the asset more scarce. So you can imagine that the price of Bitcoin, once the market has absorbed these changes, will generally go up. Thank you, everybody who boosted above 2,000 sats. I really, really appreciate the support for the new show. It makes me want to keep on going. I got some great suggestions from Mere Mortals podcast and Chad, and Gene Bean came in with a big thank you, too. So thank you, everybody, who boosted into the show. We had 17 boosters, which is absolutely incredible for episode one. And we stacked 247,813 sats. My commitment to you is to be as radically transparent as possible with this so you know where the show stands. And so if things decline and the show starts to fade, you know what's going on. And if things boom and the show's doing really great, you can see that and we can reward the show with the value that you see it deserves. Just need a new podcast app. You do that over at podcastapps.com. Then you can top off something like Fountain FM and you can boost right in. Sparrow 1.8.3 is out and it's been my favorite Bitcoin wallet for years. 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Love the Cold Card. I do have a Trezor, but I cannot necessarily recommend it. But I did want to mention Mutiny Wallet 0.5.10 is out. Now, Mutiny Wallet's interesting. It's a progressive web app wallet. I've been testing this for about 6 months. It's open source. It's self-custodial, if you'd like. Or you can use their hosted version. And it's a Lightning wallet that is working to integrate Fediment support. And they've fixed some significant bugs in Fediment implementation that had actually prevented it from joining some federations. And I'm just really happy to see this. It's kind of an alternative to something like Liquid, you could say. And they've been pushing it forward. So Sparrow is a classic desktop software. And Mutiny is a brand new Fluton progressive web app. Two different problems they're solving. Mutiny's great, too, for spinning up a wallet for a short period of time. I'll put links to that. And then I have a resource of the week I want to play for you, or I want to tell you about, and then I have a clip I want to play for you. So let's start with the resource of the week. You're going to have to go to the show notes for this one, and it's so worth it. Here's how nerdy I am, is I have tablets around my house that are on the wall that control my home assistants. My home assistant dashboard is up there, and when you don't use the tablet for a little while, it brings up a screensaver. And the screensaver that it shows, which fits perfectly on there, is timechaincalendar.com. I want you to go check out timechaincalendar.com. It's going to help you visualize the concept that Bitcoin is indeed time. And you can sweep through there. You can watch new blocks as they land, the price, all of it. It's perfect, too, because it's got a halving countdown. So go check out timechaincalendar.com, and I will have a link in the show notes. Now, before I leave you, I've got a value for value song, and I've got this clip from Tom Lee, who's been a Bitcoin bull and investor who's got it on Wall Street way before everybody else, on why Bitcoin is so polarizing. So let's play that, and then I have two last things for you.
10: I've never met an investment instrument that is so polarizing. I got people on Twitter or X that are like, it's the future of finance, it's the future of money, it's going to whatever. And then there's people that call it, it's fake, it's a fraud, it's a joke, it's worthless, it's, you know. Why do you think Bitcoin is so polarizing?
11: Brian, I think there's many reasons, but the three that come to mind is, number one, it's a generational issue. You know, I think in crypto, they refer to sort of the legacy financial folks as boomers because, you know, Bitcoin is really being adopted and used by both younger folks, millennials and Gen Z, as well as people outside the U.S. You know, Bitcoin's really useful for the unbanked outside the U.S. I think the second is that because Bitcoin was sort of is bootstrapped and, you know, has a genesis block, it didn't grow inside the traditional financial system. So I think those who are used to the venture capital world or institutional access to products first before individuals find it, this is an anathema. You know, it came out through the opposite way.
0: That is so insightful. First of all, could the CNBC host not type while his guest is speaking? But what Lee said there, I had not fully appreciated. Not being a Wall Street native critter myself, I hadn't considered how this would normally work. Something that is a serious commodity or a stock even, Wall Street gets first crack at it. And they hear about it from their Wall Street buddies. And that the Cantillon effect is so strong there that if something doesn't start there and they don't get a crack at it, essentially a pre-mine before the public, they don't trust it. They don't trust it because they didn't manipulate it from the start. What Lee touches on here in such a brief moment, I think, is so insightful as to why, at the institutional level, Bitcoin has been so polarizing.
11: Used to the venture capital world or institutional access to products first before individuals find it, this is an anathema. You know, it came out through the opposite way. And the third, of course, is that, you know, Bitcoin represents trust in a trustless world. And, you know, that's tough for people who are used to dealing with private banks.
0: Yeah. Yeah. Like nobody, what? Something financial that I can trust that isn't a scam? What? And, of course, dog coins don't necessarily help with that perception. Shout out to Tom Lee. That was just nailed it. He nailed a complex question with three concise answers. I like that quite a bit. All right. Now, I have to warn you about next week. I will be on the road. I'm going to NixCon and the Southern California Linux Expo, and I'm taking a road trip with my buddy Wes and Brent, and we're going to go down there and have an Airbnb and cover the events that are back to back. I tell you this because I don't know what that means for my This Week in Bitcoin recording schedule. My intention is, unless heaven and earth prevents me, I'll have an episode for you. It just may not be as comprehensive. It might just be a quickie to keep you up to date on the most important things, and then back to a full episode production for episode 4. Although, you know, maybe you're not. We'll see. Maybe the events won't be that interesting, and I'll just spend all my time thinking about Bitcoin. Or maybe I'll just spend all my time thinking about Bitcoin regardless. Links, www.thisweekinbitcoin.show. Boost in with what you'd like to see and hear from the show. It is brand new, and we're still molding it. And I'd love for this to become the number one news podcast for Bitcoin in the podcasting 2.0 community. Now, I'm going to leave you this week with a song that felt quite fitting for some of our topics. It is a value for value track. That means when you boost during the music, your sats will go to support the track. And we're going to play What Shall We Do with a Michael Saylor by BTC Minstrel. Thank you so much for joining me on episode 2. I'll see you next week in This Week in Bitcoin.
12: What shall we do?

0: porn. Put him on the telly and watch him pump it.
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0: Give him all your models and he'll destroy them.
1: Give him all your models and he'll destroy them.
2: Give him all your models and he'll destroy them.
1: Have fun staying poor.
0: I'm poor. Buy up all his bonds.

0: Hello, and welcome to Linux Action News, episode 283, recorded on March 7th, 2023. I'm Chris.
1: And I'm Wes.
0: Hello, Wes. Let's do the news.
1: Deutsche Telekom is a sizable German telecommunications company headquartered in Bonn. It operates several subsidiaries worldwide, including the mobile communications brand headquartered in our backyard, T-Mobile. This week, it announced that it's now offering Nextcloud Office to its customers.
0: And it's millions of customers at that. So Nextcloud Office is a software-as-a-service office suite that is accessible by, you guessed it, your web browser. In short, it's based on Collabora Online, which is basically based on LibreOffice, and means it's super compatible and should be a solid replacement for all but the highest-end Microsoft Office and maybe Google Docs user.
1: And this could be a great option in the EU, because it'll be hosted on Deutsche Telekom's Open Telecom Cloud, which in turn means it follows the EU's GDPR. Combining that with Nextcloud Office's open source code, well, one could see this combination really appealing to the privacy-minded.
0: This has got to be an exciting get for the Nextcloud team, and I think it's also exciting for those of us that have been following Nextcloud since it was OwnCloud. This is a huge deployment, and maybe it's becoming standard fare to see free software projects get deployed at scale like this, but I think it's still worth taking a moment and appreciating it. And also, the trend is Nextcloud's friend. Hosted office solutions that are compliant with the local laws that your business has to deal with, these are getting more popular than ever. But Wes, I wanted to pose a question to you, because I think some of our listeners have got to be thinking this, like, isn't the whole point of Nextcloud and one of the best things about it that these users are going to be missing out on is that you can have it on premises, on your LAN, fully self-hosted?
1: Look, that's a wonderful perk of Nextcloud, but I don't know. I think it's a net win to see more hosted offerings of open source solutions because, yes, self-hosting Nextcloud for us, you know, for JB, for many in the audience, even sometimes, you know, for friends and family, works really well. But not everyone who might want to get away from the spying eyes of Google is really up for self-hosting, I think. And okay, you are giving up some things if you're allowing another organization to run something like Notes for you. But if you got a little more offerings, if you know that the code they're running on the back end is the same that you could run, well, that's a little more trust. And you retain the options, having experienced the software, being exposed to it. You can go move on-prem if and when you're able.
0: GNOME Shell and Mutter 44 have reached their release candidate milestone ahead of the official release in just 2 weeks, all going to plan. And to our surprise, there have been several last-minute additions.
1: What really stands out to me the most in these recent patches is that it looks like GTK 3 has been totally worked out of both the shell and Mutter, meaning both are now fully GTK 4, which is just very impressive.
0: Yeah, both from just a time standpoint, but also from a performance standpoint. That's fantastic. And, you know, I'm really impressed. I thought that would take a few more release cycles. I have to say also, something else I thought would take a little longer is the Wayland Fractional Scaling version 1 protocol is making it into GNOME 44. I'd come to terms with the idea that we just would have to wait another cycle.
1: You know, we actually talked about that recently in the context of KDE Plasma adding support for this new protocol.
0: Right. Okay, so for those of you who don't remember, the Fractional Scale V1 protocol is used for communicating the preferred fractional scales to surfaces, which in combination with WP Viewport, that can be used to render your screen at a fractional scale when applicable.
1: Now, besides all that Wayland goodness, we also saw some legacy OpenGL driver code cleaned up, several quality of life improvements, and the usual regression fixes. All of that in just this last development cycle. Sadly, though, what did not make it in for this release was the triple buffering optimization work we've mentioned led by Canonical.
0: Yeah, if that rings a bell, that's because it's something that GNOME users have been waiting for about 2 years, and it really would have been the cherry on the top for this release. When it does finally get patched in, you can expect low latency in the UI and reduced CPU usage. But the reality is, Honestly, we've learned these things just take more time and effort than you might have initially expected. But outside of that, there's a lot of things going on and a lot more features in GNOME 44, and it looks like it's going to be in great shape and another worthwhile upgrade. You know, the moment it's out, we'll be upgrading our systems, and we'll have coverage right here on the show when it lands.
1: A quick update from the Asahi Linux team. It sounds like they might be one of the first projects to actually take advantage of Rust in the kernel. Writing recently, quote, "Now that Rust itself is upstream, I'd like to get all the abstractions upstreamed so we can actually get the driver upstreamed."
0: This is how it begins. Something that the community is interested in, written in Rust, is what really moves this forward. They went on to say in that announcement, quote, "This is a fairly complete driver for Apple AGX G13 and G14 series GPUs. And the driver today supports the Apple M1, the M1 Pro, the M1 Max, the M1 Ultra, and the M2 system on a chips across two firmware revisions each."
1: And while the driver doesn't sound fully finished by any means, it does sound like writing the driver in Rust has provided some benefits. Quote, "While developing the driver, I tried to make use of Rust safety and lifetime features to provide not just CPU-side safety, but also partial firmware ABI safety. Thanks to this, it has turned out to be a very stable driver, even though the GPU firmware crashes are fatal. No restart capability, need to reboot. And the firmware driver interface is a huge mess of unsafe shared memory structures with complex pointer chains."
0: Oh man, well, all right, that sounds about perfect.
1: Yeah, I think they're actually saying it's ready for production here in the studio.
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1: We've been watching FlatHub, you know, the place to find applications packaged for Linux desktop in Flatpak, develop slowly but steadily into a quintessential spot to find and install Linux apps, regardless of your distribution, for years. And this week, we get a significant update on their plans for 2023 from Robert McQueen of Endless.
0: Rob starts with some data, writing, quote, "FlatHub is going strong. 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We're averaging 700,000 app downloads a day with 898 million HTTP requests, totaling 88.3 terabytes served by our CDN each day."
1: 88.3 terabytes a day. Wow, I wonder if they can time travel with numbers like that. Rob also knows that FlatHub has been developing new features for a bit now, such as accounts for users and developers, payment processing via Stripe, and app verification and authentication. He also touches on the back-end kind of people infrastructure stuff that's been happening for FlatHub. He acknowledges that the GNOME Foundation has acted as the incubator and legal host for FlatHub until now. But he writes that FlatHub plans to establish an independent legal entity to reduce risk and provide flexibility in the future.
0: You really get the sense that behind the scenes, an impressive amount of work has been going on to get FlatHub to this point. It appears even FlatHub's governance is getting a remake. Rob writes, "We've been working on a governance model that ensures that there's transparency and trust in who is making decisions and why." Going on to say, "We don't want to get held up here, creating something complex with memberships and elections. So at first, we're going to come up with a simple, balanced way to appoint people into a board that makes key decisions about FlatHub and iterate from there."
1: I think that's the reasonable approach, because when you stop and think about what they are trying to build, an app store for all Linux distributions and developers, that's incredibly ambitious. And they really have to get all their ducks in a row. But I kind of feel like they're uniquely positioned to take this monster task on. And from what I understand here, they got a pretty solid plan for 2023. Launch the new FlatHub web experience and verification features, turn on the Flatpak repo subsets, create the FlatHub focus groups to hear from app creators, distribution makers, and of course, Linux users, and then iterate on their feedback.
0: Now, work does still need to be done on the new FlatHub website. They'll be taking a phased deployment approach there, but then they can fully launch the verification features and so on.
1: Yeah, each piece obviously needs to have its dependencies completed first, but that verification stuff, I mean, that's one area I have some questions about. So we've invited Rob on Linux Unplugged for episode 501, and we just want to get clarification on that and a couple other items. But, you know, something else that Rob touched on that isn't really like people structure related, but more like FlatHub cool features related: direct uploads. In fact, Rob writes, quote, "Direct app uploads are close to ready, and they enable exciting stuff like allowing Electron apps to be built outside of Flatpak Builder or driving automatic FlatHub uploads from GitHub Actions or GitLab CI flows."
0: It sounds like there's some more work needed there as well. And perhaps I'm thinking about how to best encourage that this new tooling actually get used. The post has more details if you're curious, and of course, we'll have it linked in the show notes. But I could really see direct uploads becoming a popular option, if done correctly anyway. There's a lot to unpack, but they seem to be thinking it through.
1: I agree. Maybe I'm missing something here, but I think they might have just cracked this. Time will tell, of course. So listeners, if you have any questions for Robert McQueen, you can boost them in or mail them in, and I might just ask them to the man with the plan directly. But you know we'll keep an eye on this, and we'll report back when any major developments happen in this and everything else in the world of Linux and open source. So don't miss a single episode of Linux Action News. Go to linuxactionnews.com/subscribe

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0: Thanks for joining us. And that's all the news for this week.

0: Streaming from the beautiful Pacific Northwest and the mighty American West Coast, we greet you all. A good morning, a good evening, or whenever your timeline may fall. Time-appropriate greetings, indeed, to one and all. This is The Launch, and my name is Chris.
1: And I'm Angela.
0: Hello, Angers. Here's a few things we want everyone to know. We'd love it if you gave us a call. You can do it while we're live, or you can call us and leave us a voicemail after the show. That phone number is 774-462-5667. That's 774-462-5667. Join us live. 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Then we release for Wednesdays with Editor Drew's Loves and Touches for your ears. And I invite you to join us over at weeklylaunch.rocks for links to what we talk about, our chat room, and more, which we'll be talking about later today. Get a direct line to us with that phone line or that mumble room. We have details for that at the website. Again, that's weeklylaunch.rocks. Well, Andrews, rumor has it you've fallen down the rabbit hole of another favorite series.
1: Yes. Again, I think I briefly mentioned it last week, but I wanted to expand on it a little bit. So I started reading the Silo series like, I don't know, a year and a half ago or so. It was part of the book club at my work. The Slack channel is get-lit. and, you know, get literature. Yeah, I really loved the first book and ended up nobody else continued on with the series. But
0: did you pause at that point and switch to the TV show?
1: No.
0: Oh,
1: no,
0: okay.
1: No. I read the whole series because so at the time that I was reading the first book, you and Hadia were watching.
0: Yeah, the series,
1: the first season. Mm-hmm. And so, no, I waited till I finished the whole series reading it. And then I watched season one, and then I rewatched season one last year, and I'm going to rewatch season one again here
0: soon. So you don't mind swapping between the book and the TV show, huh?
1: No, I do.
0: Oh.
1: I do mind. I don't know. I think I'm going to try to get through the series again before, well, I don't know. I'm not sure.
0: Yeah.
1: I'm just not sure, but I am reading it, and I love it.
0: It's usually a pretty tricky thing to do.
1: It is.
0: Switch between the book.
1: It is, especially because some of the characters are different, just completely different, you know, in the show.
0: Or combined
1: than the
0: or
1: book.
0: Whatever. Yeah,
1: yeah. Yeah. So the cool thing about book one is it has an epilogue at the end of the book. And it is the author talking about how we're obsessed with end of days and the different themes
0: says
1: over
0: the person
1: the
0: writing the Silo series.
1: No,
0: that's
1: no,
0: interesting.
1: For sure. Well,
0: yeah.
1: So the Silo, this is mentioned in the epilogue. He actually wrote this as just a short story. He just sat down to write because his dog had just died and he was in pain. So he just started writing this story. He posted it on somewhere for 99 cents and it started getting a bunch of downloads. Word of mouth spread it and he made like he sold like 1,000 copies.
0: Wow.
1: And the reviews were, where's the rest of it? And so that's when he decided to write the rest of the book. And that I think that ended up being his sixth book. The Silo book one.
0: Do the books move slow? Like, I find the TV series, literally, I would say 60% of an episode is slow-mo. Like, I'm not kidding when I say it figuratively moves slow, it yeah. narratively moves slow, and it visually moves slow.
1: Well, I don't know, because I've already read it, I know what's going to happen.
0: Oh, true.
1: So
0: yeah,
1: it's
0: yeah.
1: kind of hard to determine. Yeah. But when I rewatch it, I'll let you know. I will say that it can... It starts with deaths, and it's like it's jolting. It makes you want to throw the book away, or like the skip in timelines. That really bothers me too. Like, oh, we're 100 years, you know, and then 100 years forward, and then 100 years back.
0: Yeah,
1: and
0: you're like,
1: every
0: I just
1: other
0: got
1: chapter,
0: invested in this space, and
1: right?
0: Now, yeah.
1: Yeah. Sometimes I don't like that, or most of the time I don't like jumping around. But
0: yeah,
1: and then
0: good.
1: Book two is like a prequel. So it just doesn't have any of the original characters in book one.
0: Huh.
1: And it just yeah, but. I am really enjoying it again. I was wondering why I like dystopian novels.
0: Does the epilogue make you think why, maybe? Like, is there something in there that made you think why it's appealing?
1: Well, yes, but I can't quite figure, I don't quite have the words for
0: I wonder if it's
1: it.
0: Because it's like, if we have a general sense that, you know, our world is built on growth and always expansion, and that's impossible, and that eventually this is not sustainable. Something's going to change, and if we don't do it in a measured kind of honest way, it could be more of a collapse than the transition.
1: Yeah.
0: And these sort of show us what it might look after that collapse happened and how life would go on.
1: So it suggests that we've already like figured everything, not figured everything out, but like explored things. Like we're not afraid of the wilderness per se, right?
0: Yeah.
1: But
0: we do have a lot easier in some senses.
1: In a post-apocalyptic world, the whole landscape literally changes,
0: yeah.
1: and there's new challenges. You know, we're all just too comfortable,
0: huh.
1: And that might be the draw to.
0: Well, move into an RV.
1: Right. So I started book two a couple days ago. I started book one a couple weeks ago, and now I'm on book two.
0: Mm, cool.
1: Of three.
0: Oh man, I love a good series,
1: mm-hmm.
0: and like I really enjoyed the Expanse series. There's been a few. So here's what I want. I need a new book series. Right now, I'm re-listening to a famous classic that I've listened to before. It's an audiobook at night. I just look for something fun, easy, you know, something that won't disturb your sleep. Send it in. Send us a boost. Or a web zap. We'll have more on that in the future. And give me a few suggestions for a series I could listen to in the evening.
1: I didn't know that you liked series.
0: Yeah.
1: I love series.
0: Yeah, it's something probably I'd say in the last year or two.
1: Huh.
0: Yeah, as I've been looking for books in the evening that I'm like, I'm going to strap down and I'm going to get into this for like 6 months.
1: Mm-hmm.
0: You know,
1: mm-hmm.
0: this is like.
1: Yeah. Right. I hate just reading one book and having it be over.
0: Yeah.
1: Like, although I am going to reread The Ferryman. That's a good one. It's not a series. It's just a single book, but it is dystopian and fun.
0: It doesn't have to be dystopian. Let me know. I love sci-fi. All those kinds of things. Doesn't have to be sci-fi either, though. Boost it in. Appreciate that. All right, this is a bit of a crazy idea that I have had. I am hallucinating a plan to solve my sleep.
1: Okay.
0: I don't know what happened. I'd say 3 years ago, I was a pro sleeper. In fact, the kids used to give
1: what?
0: Me... What? 3-4 years ago, yeah. I nailed it for like six...
1: Really?
0: Oh, it
1: good
0: was
1: for
0: great.
1: You.
0: Oh,
1: that's
0: it was,
1: insane. I didn't think
0: wonderful.
1: You ever had achieved that.
0: I know. Well, I was... But of course, you it's funny because Dylan would constantly razz me because I'd be going to bed at like 9:30
1: mm-hmm.
0: and be like, Dad, you know. But as time has gone on the last couple of years, it's just progressively... And I was getting at least 8 hours a night. I was sleeping with my CPAP mask every single night,
1: mm-hmm.
0: waking up feeling like I'd got enough sleep. But for like the last 2 years or a year and a half, I've been developing all kinds of really horrible sleep problems. It started with just insomnia that would hit me about once or twice a week, which
1: mm-hmm.
0: I've never had insomnia before. And that was a new thing to deal with. Then restless leg syndrome started building up over the last year.
1: Magnesium deficiency, both of those.
0: I wonder, but I take magnesium supplements at night.
1: Which one? Glycinate?
0: Yeah. Mm. But I need to look into that more.
1: Mm-hmm.
0: I've also heard iron.
1: Most people with ADHD have low iron.
0: Yeah, I could see that. So that's been getting so bad that it's like when I heard about restless leg syndrome, I'm like, there's a medication for that? Like, how bad can that be? Go take a walk. It doesn't matter. I can walk 10 miles. I can physically exhaust myself that day, and I still have horrible restless leg syndrome. But also my arms flail all over the place.
1: Oh.
0: Yeah.
1: Yeah, I'm not familiar with that at all on Ambien.
0: and that's a thing. My legs, I mean, it's bad.
1: Right, but you're not taking Ambien or anything.
0: No, I don't even take melatonin. Maybe once or twice a year. What I've been doing, just because I don't really know what the core problem is, and I'm not really great at pattern recognition on my own behaviors, so I started just over the last 6 months having casual conversations with ChatGPT. And at first, I was really apprehensive about this because I don't like the general idea of them collecting this data about me.
1: Mm-hmm.
0: Not a fan of that. But I sort of, as time went on, started telling it a bit about what was going on and asking it for ideas and suggestions. And it started, in the most recent conversations, pointing out a few trends it had noticed from our previous conversations.
1: Mm-hmm.
0: And it dawned on me, maybe I could leverage this. So I started thinking, well, I sleep every night with an Apple Watch and I track my sleep. And I have 6-7 years or whatever it's been of sleep data on here.
1: Mm-hmm.
0: And I have definitely the last 2 years of really bad sleep. 6-7. And so I got this app. And if you're interested in this, I think it's a pretty good app.
1: Yeah, absolutely.
0: It's called Health Auto Export.
1: Mm-hmm.
0: And it lets you export any of your health stuff or all of your health stuff to CSV file or JSON.
1: Okay.
0: And you can also specify a date range or you can say all of your data.
1: Mm-hmm.
0: And then what I did, I don't recommend you do this necessarily, but I grabbed all of my sleep data for 2025, and then I imported that into ChatGPT and had it crunch on the data and analyze it and try to find out trends and give me some sleep stats. So I have a variability on average. These are all averages. A variability of 4 hours a night of sleep that I get. I get sometimes there's a 4 hour variability in my 4 hours of variability in my sleep. Lots of time in bed, but not asleep.
1: Mm-hmm.
0: On average, I awake about 8.3 times per night.
1: Mm-hmm.
0: Weekends are slightly better. I'm in bed for 10 hours with an efficiency of, out of 1, an efficiency of 0.6.
1: Mm.
0: On weekends, I'm in bed for an average of 9 hours with an efficiency of 0.7. Interesting. But big swings night to night, and the trends are getting worse, including this, one of the stats that ChatGPT is focused on is wake after initial sleep. Or WASO, as it calls it, and shows more fragmented sleep, and it shows that fragmentation is increasing with time.
1: Mm-hmm.
0: So I thought, okay, well, if you know my sleep trends, you have my sleep data, could we create a 7-night sleep optimization sprint?
1: Mm-hmm.
0: So I said, recall our previous chats about my sleep, my restlessness, health data that you've now imported and chewed on, and create a 7-day plan that starts tomorrow night and tries to improve my sleep in a way that you can measure after the fact. I don't want any generic advice, but tailored advice with a tight, easy-to-execute action plan and with a goal to improve sleep efficiency, et cetera, et cetera. And then, after the end of the 7 days, I'm going to come back to you, and I'm going to load the last 7 days of sleep data, and we're going to see what worked and didn't work. It's sort of a way to sort of troubleshoot my way through the sleep problem. It could take a while, but if every 7 days I check in this thread and I say, okay, here's the latest sleep data, what worked, what didn't work? So it created a 7-day plan. And day one is kind of like a reset the clock and just say to a baseline bedtime, 9:30, 10 p.m. And also a couple of adjustments to my sleep tracking so I get accurate data capture. And then day two, which actually starts tonight, is lower, what is that?
1: Cortisol.
0: Thank you, cortisol before bed.
1: Yeah.
0: So no work or scrolling.
1: Or stress, like just try to be calm and not, you know, get triggered by anything.
0: It wants me to do breathing before bed.
1: Yeah. Yeah, okay. There's some deep box breathing is really good.
0: And then some gentle neck and hamstring and shoulder stretches for 3 minutes.
1: Mm.
0: Trying to get my wake after sleep down. Day three is stimulus control.
1: Yeah, so retrain your body to associate bed equals sleep. Because, yeah, laying in bed for 10 hours but only sleeping for four.
0: Yeah.
1: That your body's probably confused about the purpose of being in bed.
0: Perhaps. So no TV or podcast or audiobook once in bed.
1: What?
0: I know.
1: Oh.
0: I know. It did suggest adding white noise, but I already have white noise.
1: Mm-hmm.
0: And then day four is energy curve alignment. Move early, wind down early. So I have to take an early outdoor walk, well, before 4 p.m.
1: Mm-hmm.
0: Avoid late evening caffeine or excess water, which I already do.
1: Okay.
0: And then maintain the magnesium routine, but I'm going to double check what type of magnesium it is.
1: Yeah.
0: And then day five, cognitive cool down. A quiet mental loops that cause restlessness. So 10-minute journal, which I think what I'm going to do is more like task list of like,
1: right?
0: This is what's on my brain of things
1: that
0: need to be
1: to-do
0: done.
1: To-do lists. Yeah.
0: Yeah. And then they say some sort of neutral audio that is sort of like, chills you out.
1: Yeah. I have lyricless music playlists.
0: That I could see.
1: That I put on just because, and I've heard them so many times that it just doesn't, I don't pay attention actively.
0: Yeah. Or like an ambient.
1: Ambient kind of sounds. Yeah. Yeah.
0: Day six, this is interesting, light therapy.
1: Mm.
0: So morning, 10 to 15 minutes sunlight within an hour of waking, which the sun isn't even up within an hour of waking.
1: Right. So, and especially we have daylight savings this coming weekend.
0: Yeah.
1: Actually, I guess it will be lighter earlier.
0: But I'll already be past, well.
1: Yeah.
0: I mean, this might line up actually.
1: Yeah.
0: This might actually be fine.
1: So even if it's overcast, you're still getting some benefit of the sun.
0: Yeah, yeah, yeah. And then day seven, last day, consolidate and review. Same bed wake times, short reflection, rank each habit 1 to 5, then export the CSV file, upload it here, and then it'll go through.
1: So it wants you to do each of these, not every day. Like these are just.
0: Yeah, I think that was one of the
1: things. Do you build them? Build?
0: I think I'm going to.
1: Yeah, okay.
0: I think I'm going to compound them.
1: Interesting.
0: Yeah, it doesn't necessarily, it didn't specify that, and that was probably a lack of my prompt.
1: Mm-hmm.
0: You know, I probably should have had it. Be more clear about that. And
1: right.
0: That's
1: not
0: where these
1: where
0: tools
1: AI failed.
0: Right.
1: I'm
0: well,
1: just kidding. I'm
0: it
1: just
0: is
1: kidding.
0: In the sense that it you don't know what you don't know and it doesn't know what you don't know.
1: Right.
0: So it'll miss it.
1: A room
0: and you
1: full
0: don't know
1: of
0: it missed it. Yeah. Yeah, the blind leading the blind. Dummies all the way down. So this dummy is going to try, like, going back and forth with it. And then what I figure is, like, it's probably not going to be perfect in the first 7 days.
1: Mm-hmm.
0: But 2 or 3 weeks into it, maybe I'm going to be onto something. And at first I was like, oh, my God, 3 weeks?
1: Mm-hmm.
0: I'm like, dude, you're, like, 2 years into, like, this being awful. 3 weeks isn't so bad.
1: Right? I'm actually at 3 weeks of supplementing iron again. Mm. And in 3 weeks, I can get it tested and see how well I'm doing. So
0: it takes a while.
1: It does, but it went by so fast. Like, yeah, implement it now. Don't wait. Just implement it now. Just start doing it.
0: So I started day one already, because there's not much to it other than go to bed at the right time. But so hopefully we'll have a report in the next episode of how it went. I'm interested to know if an LLM can be useful in this way.
1: Mm-hmm.
0: Because there's other, you could think other health habits that you could probably apply and measure, like steps and walking, anything that
1: yeah.
0: a health tracking device export, you can record and export. You could then work with one of these LLMs to create a plan and then go back and measure it.
1: Mm-hmm.
0: That seems to me to be the particularly useful part, is you can actually measure the results at the end of the 7 days and see what worked and didn't work.
1: Yep.
0: That's bonkers.
1: Mm-hmm.
0: So hopefully it works. Who knows? I'm ready for anything at this point.
2: Well, I'm just going to make a quick call to my launch. I haven't checked in since yesterday. 774-462-5667. That's it. All right. 774-462-5667. Call now.
0: Don't worry. I love that jingle so much I'm going to play it again, but we are about to play our track of the week. We have a caller waiting now, and if you want to call in and talk to us live, you absolutely can. The voicemail is also open, so if you're listening after the fact, don't worry. You could call in after the song and leave us a voicemail just like a live caller did. It counts just as much. That's 774-462-5667. And before we get to the track of the week, Hank wants to make one more thing obvious and remind you that if you boost during the music, 95% of your sats support the artist that created that track.
2: Now's the time. It's the song of the week. Remember, you can boost the track. They sure like that.
0: This seemed appropriate. Our track this week is by Arthur Yori, I think is Yoria, maybe is how you say his name. Yoria, probably. Y-O-R-I-A.
1: Mm-hmm.
0: Yoria. Arthur Yoria. And the track name, how perfect is this?
1: Mm-hmm.
0: Sleep is on the way.

0: I'm just gonna make a quick call to
1: the launch.
0: I haven't checked in since yesterday.
1: 774-462-5667. That's it. All right. 774-462-5667. Call now.
2: Told you'd hear it twice.
3: And now, on with the show.
2: All right, we have a live caller. I'm going to get that going here.
4: Oh!
2: Papa! I like that one. We should play that one more often. All right. Let's pull him in, Andrews. I'm going to hit the button here. Stand by as it makes a connection. Caller who's been waiting online for like 11 minutes or something like that. Who do we have there? Caller, are you there? Hello.
5: Hey, Chris and Angela. This is our podcast.
2: Hello, our podcast.
5: Finally, I can call in this live. I don't have a work meeting destroying my afternoon, so listen in.
2: They are afternoon wreckers. I don't know if you're this kind of guy, but I'm the type of personality that if I have a meeting, say, at 1 p.m., I'm not getting anything important
6: done. It's not your personality. It's your ADHD.
2: You're dreading it. Yeah, I can't like start a big project because,
6: yeah,
2: Eric, what if I got in the flow? You know, if I'm in the flow and then all of a sudden I got to stop for the meeting, so I can't risk flow state. You know what I mean? Is this you or do you not have this problem?
5: Oh, I know exactly what you mean. Wednesdays are my day of hell for meetings, so I don't get anything done on Wednesdays, but yeah. I get it. Totally get it.
2: Yeah, I stack them on Thursdays. I generally stack the calls on Thursdays. Yeah.
5: Good for you. I wish I could stack them all in more than one day, but I digress. I have a very probably silly question about some AI stuff I've been thinking about, which is not nearly as productive as what you're trying to do to solve your sleep. But bear with me here, since you are easily the most creative person I've ever seen online with all this stuff. If you recall, what was it, about a month ago, I had asked for that advice about generating the songs of AI, that kind of like what you do, and that was really helpful. It was kind of a big hit at the conference I went to, but
2: I want
5: to take it up another notch.
6: Nice.
5: I want to do something kind of silly inspired by a lot of the classic sitcoms like Seinfeld, Everybody Loves Raymond, all those fun ones. I want to generate a funny kind of sitcom set of quotes for data science jokes, but use the voices of famous characters from TV shows.
2: Yeah, I see where you're going. Sure.
5: Okay. So if you think where I'm stitching with this, I want to do what you just did with Hank Hill, but for my kind of data science jokes. But first, I got to generate the jokes themselves. So first question, which model do you think would be good for just generating the text around, comedy jokes or stuff like that?
2: I mean, assuming you primed it, you know, with some themes and whatnot, and you gave it a good prime, a lot of them would do this. Grok and ChatGPT-5 would probably handle this just fine. I might try Grok first just because it tends to be a bit spicier. And, you know, a little bit more sarcastic. Mm. And then for the voices, that's a tricky one. You know, to really do this right, I think what you'd have to do is you'd have to get some sample isolations of the voices you want to clone and get clips of them and probably several minutes worth of just the voices without other people interrupting or talking over or too much music. And then it's not very much money to get it's 11 labs. Their pro, which I have been coveting, getting their pro subscription, has a very interesting voice cloner system where you can do something really quick and that's okay, that takes about 30 seconds, or you can supply it really good source audio to clone a voice. And they do this with the intention for like podcasters to clone their own voice so that way you could, I don't know, have it read something that sounds like you. And they also, one of the things that 11 Labs has been specializing in is agents that you can have answer the phone. So these voices are pretty good. And one of their specialties is voice cloning. So that, and I think the pro subscription is like $10 a month. It's not too unreasonable to get in on that. But you would have to have the clips to get the really good stuff.
5: Well, imagine I'm creative, i.e. I have saved clips of old TV shows like King of the Hill or Raymond, and I could just use that, rip it a bit, and put it together, possibly as a voiceover.
2: Here's a demo. So this is the original voice.
7: All right, so get this. I'm at this new cafe downtown, trying to act all sophisticated with an espresso, you know.
2: And here's the clone voice.
7: All right, so get this. I'm at this new cafe downtown trying to act all sophisticated with an espresso, you know. And I'm sitting there.
2: It's pretty close.
6: Mm-hmm.
2: It's pretty close.
5: Yeah.
2: So I could be.
5: I think.
2: I'd love to know how it goes.
5: I think this is worth it.
2: Yeah.
6: Yeah.
5: I want to try it.
6: That's fun.
2: Yeah. If you do it, let us know. Let us know the results. Okay.
5: Oh, yeah. Well, I'll do it. And it's going to be for a very, I guess, either a techie crowd in life sciences. So who knows if the jokes will actually land. But I had tried something like this last year or 2 years ago when I did kind of a battle rap between users of R, Python, and SAS. And it was actually a pretty big hit. So I think I can take it up a notch here.
2: Well, our podcast is always good to hear from you.
5: Yeah, thank you so much for the great advice. And every time I do either conference presentations or whatnot, I always find a way to plug JB one way or another.
2: Oh, so thank you.
5: Trying
2: thank
5: to pay
2: you.
5: It forward.
2: Thank you very much. Thank you for calling, too.
5: Thank you.
2: All right, sir. Have a good one.
5: You too.
2: Okay, we got one. You hear that jingle? That means we got one more caller there, Andrew. Should I try pulling him in? A California Dreamin'?
6: Yep.
2: California Dreamin'. I don't know how any of this works. You know what I mean?
6: Yeah, I think you...
2: California Dreamin', are you there? Hello, California.
4: Hello.
2: Oh, it's
4: this
2: not California.
4: This is Adversaries
2: 17. Adversaries.
4: I'm not California,
2: you're not in California.
4: Though.
2: We have, well, look at all these
6: LaGrange.
2: Skulls going on. Well, Adversaries, it's great to hear from you. Hello.
4: Hello. I believe earlier you were asking for some books to read.
6: Mm-hmm.
2: Yeah, you got a series or
4: variety,
2: book?
4: There's Peter F. Hamilton is a fantastic writer. You may want to look in some of his books. He's got several different series. And on good authority, once you start one, it's very difficult to quit. So.
2: Okay. All right.
4: Good luck.
2: Are these?
6: That's fun.
2: So he's, what is he, a sci-fi Ooh. Author?
6: Definitely. Yeah.
4: Yeah. Peter F.
6: Click on
4: Hamilton.
6: Books. Look the second tab in books and you'll see by the covers.
2: Oh, yeah. Yeah. There's some space covers. Yeah. I see space covers. Oh, yeah. Okay. Oh, this okay. I think I know a couple of these, actually. I don't know if I've read them, but I think I recognize them. All right, that's good. That's solid. I'm writing that down. Thank you.
4: Very well-developed characters and a very thick plot. Not, like, thick and difficult to follow, but there's a lot going on, and there's several different plots. Have you seen The Expanse?
2: Oh, of course. Yeah, I love The Expanse.
4: Okay. So similar style.
2: Really? Really? You don't say? That is appealing. That is very appealing. All right, I like that tip. I like that a lot. Where are you at right now? I mean, are you on a break? Are you on work? Are you at home? Are you on a boat? Like, what are you doing right now?
4: I'm at home.
2: Okay.
4: I took today off just as a personal mental health day.
2: And we get the treat of you calling. That's awesome.
6: Yep. Yep.
4: Yeah.
2: Well, that's you deserve it, too. I know that. I mean, your work, I don't know, if they have any questions or anything, you just have them contact me. If anybody gives you a hard time, you send them.
4: Okay, yeah.
2: All
4: hey,
2: right.
4: Guys, talk to this guy out
2: yeah.
4: in Washington.
6: Yeah, we'll write the doctor's note.
2: And they'll say, who the hell is he? And you say, he's a podcaster, and he gave me this note, and then, yeah, I'll write something up for you. It's fine. We can
4: he's actually a professional on solving sleep insomnia problems now, so, yeah.
2: Yeah, I'm a vibe sleep consultant.
4: Yeah, there you go.
2: All right. Well, thank you for calling.
4: Oh, yeah.
2: Is there anything else before I hang up? At least I attempt to hang up on you and not me.
4: Yeah. Well, I don't have anything else. But, okay. Yeah, don't hang up on yourself.
2: That's embarrassing.
4: There's another caller in there.
2: I know. All right, thank you. It's good to hear from you. Call again.
4: Likewise.
2: All right. Bye now.
4: Bye-bye.
2: All right, I'll try. I think I got it. I don't think I hung up on us.
6: Nope.
2: Whew. Nice. That feels good. You know, when you get it right?
6: Yes.
2: It feels like I did something, Ange. It feels like I did something right. I like that. All right, here we go. All right, first up on the voicemail list, we have, I think it's Jasco. And he's in California, at least, I believe.
8: Okay. Hi, Chris and Angela. This is Jasco calling from Sacramento, California. Had a great time meeting, well, at least Chris, up at Linux Fest Northwest earlier this year. I just finished listening to your latest show. Happy to have it back. Love the lunch. But Chris, you had mentioned getting car parts, ordering them. And I well, buying cheap cars, I've learned that the best site for getting car parts, or the best way of getting car parts, is rockauto.com.
2: Oh,
8: I mean, they're not the fastest shipping, but they've got everything. They break it down by, like, the economy and
2: this
8: premium and all that. And they've got
6: like,
8: kits for you. Like, I was looking for replacing my rear struts, and, you know, you could just buy the cylinder, or you could get the whole assembly. And it was just as expensive to get the whole assembly. So I just went with that. Yeah. No complaints there. And they send you a cute little fridge magnet in just about every order. I've gotten some where it was too small to include it, but yeah, rockauto.com.
2: This is good.
8: As for Amazon, I've done the have a friend ship it to you, or buy it for you, ship it to them, then drive by their house, pick it up. But if I really need it and don't want to, you know, work that out with a friend, I just get the 1 month subscription, grab a whole bunch of things, and then once it arrives, cancel the subscription. So a lot of the time I forget to do that. Cancel it.
2: That is the trick, isn't it? Rock Auto. I've heard it before. I forgot about this. This is so good. Here's a little price test. So Liquid Moly Gen, which is the fancy boy oil that I put in my vehicle because it's a Volkswagen that wants to tear itself apart constantly. This is interesting. So it's $17 for a bottle of this stuff from Amazon, just as a benchmark.
6: Okay.
2: And from Rock Auto, it's $10.20.
6: Wow.
2: And so that kind of gives you a discount of the price differential. It's not the prettiest website, but if you need to buy parts for your car, I've heard other people mention Rock Auto. I completely have forgotten about it, and putting this on my list of things that I will be checking in the future.
6: It is a crazy good website, too. It is like the Amazon of auto parts. It's so well organized.
2: So what do you think? I've so far have made the decision to hold on to all of our cars because they're all three paid off.
6: Mm-hmm.
2: But my GTI has 80,000 miles on it. And they usually start falling apart around 90, 100.
6: What?
2: Yeah.
6: Nah.
2: Yeah. Is that crazy to you? 80,000 miles on my...
6: Okay. Yeah. No. 2018. Yes and no. Yeah.
2: It's a 2018.
6: Yeah.
2: Hadea's,
6: just hit 30,000 on my 2022.
2: Hadea's is about 190. And the Volvo just is rolling over to 190 probably this week.
6: Oh, wow.
2: So they're all really up there in mileage.
6: Yeah.
2: And they're all getting to the point where, like, rubber gaskets are going to start failing.
6: Mm-hmm.
2: Belts are going to start failing.
6: So what's the question?
2: Well, so the question is do you think it's worth adding up my maintenance costs, adding up my insurance, and seeing if that exceeds, and gas, and seeing if that exceeds the cost of a new car payment?
6: I think
2: there's value to not having a car payment, but I don't know what the premium of that is versus what I'm spending to maintain old cars.
6: No, for sure. And I was there with my MDX, right? Like, there was a lot of maintenance needing to happen,
2: and
6: I wanted a new car, and then I was forced to get a different car in the meantime. I don't know. Have you lowered your insurance coverage since you are the owner of the vehicle now?
2: I think maybe on the Volvo.
6: Mm.
2: Not the GTI, but yeah. I don't know. I love not having a car payment, but I'm feeling like basically they're constantly needing maintenance now.
6: Yeah.
2: There's always something.
6: Right.
2: And that gets old really quick. It's like, geez, I'm never gonna get ahead.
6: Yeah. I mean, the worst I'm having is just tire problems.
2: Maybe,
6: you know,
2: Rock Auto will be the solution. That's a good tip.
6: Yeah.
2: All right. Our next call
6: that's so cool.
2: is Mark, and I believe he's in Michigan.
9: Hey, guys. Mark, Northern Michigan here. Called in on my drive home. So thankful I have you guys to listen to. So you want to know why we're living 25 miles from anywhere in Northern Michigan?
2: Yeah.
9: Well, we're campers, and we used to have a seasonal camping spot up in the area and found a property that we absolutely loved.
2: Oh, yeah.
9: It was during COVID. We moved our fifth wheel over to that property to make it become our seasonal campground spot that we own. But it was COVID. My wife was working permanently remote. I had to be in the office one day a week, and our youngest was graduating high school. We said, hey, why should we wait until we retire to live where we want to live? So we sold our house and moved and lived our fifth wheel for a year that summer we moved up there.
2: Wow.
9: And lived in our fifth home for a year while we decided what's next, and we built a house. We love it. We have 20 acres, mostly pine trees.
6: Nice.
2: Oh, boy.
9: Only downfall is the week we were closing on our house, my boss informed me that we are going back to 2 days a week. That kind of sucks. And then a year later, it went to 3 days a week. So I had to travel all the way downstate one morning, spend the night at my in-laws for a couple nights, and drive back. And like I said, thank you. And I get to listen to you. And thanks for the tips on eating out. My wife and I love to eat out. We're going to be looking for some places. If you got a tip for a great real Japanese restaurant, love to hear it. Talk to you soon.
2: Oh.
9: Out.
6: Is he talking about locally?
2: Yeah, because remember they're visiting Vancouver.
6: This is the one. Yeah, okay. Yeah.
2: I mean, I love Tokyo House, but I don't know if there's one in Seattle.
6: Oh, yeah.
2: It's good. Boy, Mark, that was an adventure. I'm curious what you did for internet while you were out there.
6: Mm.
2: If you had Starlink or if you had your cellular.
6: Yeah. Back to the car thing.
2: Mm-hmm.
6: No car payment is going to be cheap.
2: No.
6: Like, it's just accepted that they're going to be, minimum.
2: It's crazy.
6: But then also, we're maybe going to have
2: lower
6: Dylan
2: rates.
6: Driving.
2: Oh, yeah.
6: And that's going to skyrocket.
2: Well, but that's another factor. That's a fourth vehicle. Dylan's vehicle has 300,000 miles on it.
6: Right.
2: So it's a fourth vehicle with super high mileage. That was actually what sent me spiraling
6: when
2: I thought about it.
6: Yeah.
2: I was like, oh my God, I'm going to have four cars.
6: Yeah.
2: Oh my God. Like, they're all old. But I just, I don't want a $600 payment, and I don't want $400, $300 a month insurance or whatever it's going
6: to
2: be.
6: Right. Well, you want to keep the younger Dylan assigned to the oldest car.
2: Mm.
6: That will be the lowest premium impact.
2: And what crossed my mind is if I could get, I don't know if I would do this, so bear this in mind, but say I took my GTI in and got a good trade-in value on it, because it still has some value to it,
6: mm-hmm.
2: and got a Volkswagen EV.
6: Mm.
2: And I just use that for commuting to the studio. Mm. And then I don't even buy gas anymore. Because, if I go on a long drive, then I take a Diaz gas car.
6: Mm-hmm.
2: But if I'm going on a just driving back to the studio and home, like I do 6 days a week,
6: mm-hmm.
2: then why not EV it? I don't know. The idea of not having to replace oil, reduced maintenance costs, and not having to buy gas.
6: Well, I don't understand why an EV vehicle wouldn't need any oil.
2: There's no oil.
6: Really? None?
2: No.
6: Oh, okay, because it's not a hybrid. I was thinking of a hybrid.
2: Right.
6: Okay.
2: There's fluids and there's coolants, but those are pretty low.
6: Yeah.
2: Those are pretty low maintenance. And then tires.
6: Mm-hmm.
2: And brakes.
6: Yeah, and the battery when it dies.
2: Yeah, but that could be a decade.
6: Yeah, no, I know.
2: So it's, I don't know. That's been on my mind. All right, moving on. Captain T calls in. I think he's in Central Michigan.
10: Hey, gang. This is Captain T from Central Michigan. Listen, I just came into possession of some older computers and thinking of starting a home lab, home assistants. I got a bunch of Wyze cameras and an old Buffalo Station router, and just looking for some suggestions on what I can run on these 8 gig of RAM, 500 gig spinning hard drive, Lenovo M720Qs. Let me know. All right. Thanks, guys.
2: Oh, you got a lot of options. You have a lot of options there. 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The RAM's a little tight, but... that's a really good one. 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Captain T, let us know how it goes. Speaking of adversaries.
11: Hey, Chris and Andrews. It's Adversary 17 checking in here.
6: Mm-hmm.
11: I'm listening to the episode where I believe it's 37 where you guys are talking about what do you do when power goes out. Well, first thing I'm going to do is fire up my portable generator because I won't have water or heat without any power due to being in the middle of nowhere. So probably the first thing, then we'll fire up some candles. If it's prolonged outage, then I'll probably get some wood and put it in fireplace and start a nice cozy fire to keep the house warm. But after that, not really sure. Hopefully it doesn't last too much longer than necessary. Also, I'm still waiting on a call during the live show from you guys. Chris, you've been talking about calling people and seeing if you could just, if they'd pick up or cold calling them. I'm still happy to be on that list. So what's taking you so long?
6: Yeah, where do we have that
11: anyway,
6: list?
11: Anyway, keep doing the show. Appreciate you guys. Bye-bye.
2: You called me. That worked better, I thought. I thought that worked better. So we had a power outage this last weekend, and it wasn't too bad. I was really glad to have the diesel heater because that doesn't require very much power and just requires diesel fuel. But I was slightly concerned because they said it was going to take 2 days to restore the power. Well, this is probably the last trip of the RV for the winter.
6: Oh, yeah.
2: And then we park and, you know, we huddle down. And one of the things you have to consider with an RV is if you're storing it over the winter, the fuel will go bad.
6: Oh.
2: Because we put corn in our fuel. So it makes the fuel go bad. And one of the things you can do is you can add a stabilizer product.
6: Mm-hmm.
2: And one of the other things you should consider doing is filling the tank. Because if you don't fill the gas tank, it leaves room for moisture to accumulate and rust and gunk to accumulate on the inside of the tank. But if you fill it, there's no room for that moisture.
6: Right.
2: So... boy, oh boy. I'm like, I got it figured out. We'll go out, we'll do our Halloween camping out in the woods, and then on our way back, there's a great gas station. I'll fill up before we park for the winter. No problem. So we're rolling into the campground. I'm like, oh, look at me. Just enough gas to get to the campground and down to the fuel station.
6: Oh, gosh.
2: We're going to be good. Then the power goes out. Well, the way the generator works on the RV is it pulls from the master tank.
6: Of course.
2: Right? Why have multiple tanks?
6: Right.
2: And to make sure you have enough fuel to drive... they automatically cut the generator off when you're at, like, the last notch before the red, you know, like the last quarter or whatever.
6: Yeah, yeah.
2: They cut off the generator.
6: Uh-huh.
2: And I was right at what we call, we just refer to it as generator cutoff.
6: Sure.
2: And so I'm like, ah, it's fine. We're at a campground. We're going to have power.
6: Right.
2: And I thought, what is stormy? Nah, it'll be fine.
6: Yeah.
2: And then the power goes out, and I check their website, and it says a two-day outage, and I'm like,
6: oops.
2: Uh-oh. Crap. Thankfully, it came back on later that morning, so... it was a little exciting. All right, we got another call about power outages. Linux 412 called in.
12: Hey, launch crew. This is 412 Linux calling in because I wanted to touch base on the power outage conversation. Next to ensuring that my family is safe, the most important item that I have to do after that is ensure I have battery backup for my CPAP machine. There's nothing scarier than not having power because, frankly, I'm not going to sleep at night. So as a 20-year CPAP user, I have a battery backup specifically for that device. If I get sleep, then everything else is going to go A-OK.
2: Yes.
12: Anyhow, enjoy the show. And P.S., Ange, I also took advantage of the 92% discount on Amazon.
6: Nice.
12: And this will be my last year with Prime. So... anyhow, have a good show. Thanks.
2: Nice prime move. I agree with you on the sleep. I think Colonel's still in our bumper room, too. Let's see if I can pull him into this. See if I get all that wired up okay. Hey, Typical, are you still there?
13: I am indeed.
2: Hello, sir.
13: So how are you doing?
2: I'm all right. You know, actually, last night, slept pretty good. So, I mean, not great.
6: Oh, what was your sleep score?
2: Oh, yeah, good question. I don't know if I have my... can you tell on the watch?
6: I earned... I don't know. I don't use my watch for anything. I earned a 97.
2: What?
6: Yeah. Oh.
2: I've never gotten that high of a number ever. No. Okay.
6: Did not achieve 8 hours. I do try to get 8 hours. I only got 7.5. But
2: I got an 87, which is really good for me.
6: That is really good.
2: Mm-hmm. Mm-hmm. So I'm doing all right. How are you doing, Colonel?
13: I'm doing all right. So a couple of things that might help with your sleep. So one of the things, I looked into the restless leg syndrome.
2: Yeah.
13: And depending on the person, there is actual restless leg syndrome, but you can get a condition that mimics it if your electrolytes are out of whack.
6: Yes.
13: And it's not just a lack of potassium or a lack of magnesium. It's actually the ratio of the two for your calcium ion gates in your cells and whatnot.
2: Oh, boy.
13: So, yeah. So just taking one, you might be have plenty of that, but not enough of the other.
2: So should I take it with like an electrolyte drink at night?
13: So that was going to be my next recommendation. Is there's an electrolyte drink that I really like because it doesn't have the standard mineral stuff they put in there. It
6: is
13: actually
6: it
13: has trace. No, it's trace minerals.
6: Oh, yes. Mm-hmm.
13: And they make one that is sugar-free, comes in packets, you mix it in water, comes all pre-dosed, and it's called Zeolite.
2: Zeolite, okay.
13: Yeah. Yeah, and so it's zero sugar. They use stevia, not an artificial sweetener, mm-hmm. and it has a pretty good electrolyte blend.
2: Okay.
13: That has been my go-to for hydration for a long time now. I have a bunch of different hydration powders and mixes that I use. But that one, if I'm really trying to just bulk the hydration, that's what I go to.
2: So it's a powder, not a drop? Because I see a dropper on Amazon.
13: Right. So Trace Minerals, they make a bunch of different things. So they make one that is a liquid that you put drops into water. Uh-huh. That one is unflavored, supposedly.
6: No,
13: it definitely has a flavor.
6: No, I
13: have
6: it.
13: No, it definitely has
6: like
13: a flavor.
6: It tastes like dirt. Does it? I have it at home.
13: That's what I was just going to say is, yeah, they say it's unflavored, but that means they haven't added flavor. It uh-huh. definitely
2: okay.
13: has a flavor.
2: Okay, I see. Yeah.
13: And even their Zeolite product, that one, it tastes salty, but it's the first time you drink it, it's like, whoa, this is salty. But then what I have found is that my brain starts to associate that taste with hydration mm-hmm. and actually start to crave it.
2: Okay.
6: Yeah. Dr. Berg has stated to load up on salt before bedtime.
2: Really?
6: Yeah. Because salt Weird. Is what allows us to be hydrated.
2: I know that, but I'd just be worried about having to pee all night.
6: That is a symptom of dehydration, though.
2: Oh, okay. So if you're drinking, okay. All right. So that's something I got to look into. Zeolite. All right.
13: Yep. Specifically from Trace Minerals.
2: From Trace Minerals.
13: And you can look at some of their other products as well. I have not seen any product they put out be bad. Just be aware that different products are meant for different things.
6: Of course.
13: And they're pretty good about telling you that on their site. So.
2: Okay. And is it a Zeolite? Is it like a tub with a scooper, or is it like?
13: So it comes both ways. So it comes with the individual packets. So like a single dose packet or it also comes as a tub.
2: Okay.
13: I've always gotten the packets. They come in like a combo flavor pack.
2: I want the packets.
13: Yeah, just because it's so much easier. And I have so many different things that I mix into water that if I got the tub, it could go bad before I use it all.
6: That's
13: the other reason I go with the packets.
2: Yeah, okay.
13: You had also been talking about the type of magnesium that you're taking. The magnesium that I recommended to you a while ago,
2: mm-hmm.
13: which Andrews, if he is taking the one that I recommended to him, it is a chelated.
2: Yeah, I think so. Yeah. Yeah. That sounds right.
13: Yeah. It's a specialty form of a chelated magnesium that is a ultra absorption. So that's like best you can buy.
2: Okay.
13: So, but there is another type of magnesium, which I may or may not have mentioned to you at the time. So the one you're taking now, assuming it's the same one, is a magnesium glycinate formulation. The other one you can look for that will specifically help with sleep is magnesium threonate.
6: Oh, yes. Okay. Yeah, I have that.
2: Magnesium, is it threonate? T-A-U? Or is
13: no.
2: It's threonate, like C-O-R, so, like T-H-E-R-E-O-N-A-T. Oh, can't spell, but yeah, okay. I see. I got you. Threonate. All right.
13: Yeah, mm-hmm, because mm-hmm. the magnesium threonate is the only one that will cross the blood-brain barrier.
6: Ah.
13: And crossing the blood-brain barrier, one of the primary minerals that your body will use to get rid of caffeine and other central nervous system stimulants is magnesium. So by putting that magnesium directly into the brain, it can actually help with getting that caffeine out of your brain faster, allowing the GABA system to activate, because you have two primary systems in the body. Mm-hmm. You have the cortisol system. That's what keeps you awake and moving and doing things. Then you have the GABA system. That's your go to sleep, regenerate, detox. That's that system. There's multiple factors that control how far you are into either one of those systems. But one of the other things that you might look at is, and I don't have a specific recommendation, but something to, I guess, feed the AI would be the supravagus nerve. It's this information highway for all of your hormonal stuff. So you could try, you know, there's different breathing exercises and hot, cold exercises and stuff like that that can help tone your vagus nerve. And then that helps to have those systems better communicate so they can turn off and on.
2: The old vagus nerve. My wife mentioned that to me recently.
6: Mm-hmm.
2: Okay. Well, this is good news. I mean, this is all very useful. So I need to go buy a bunch of products now.
13: And then the other thing, too, is the AI was talking about, you know, making sure you get light and everything. One of the things a lot of people don't realize is that it's the type of light, but it's also the intensity of light.
2: Sure.
13: So if you take actual sunlight, even on a cloudy day, is going to trigger those brain mechanisms better than, say, like a happy light or a daylight bulb or something like that you stick on your desk. Because it's a fuller spectrum, it's a more intense light, and it's not just your optic nerve, but it's also the more skin that you can expose to the sunlight.
2: Oh.
13: That will also make a difference.
2: So you're saying I should go out there and like take my shirt off and walk around like an adventurer? Is that what you're saying?
13: Well, I mean, if you do that, you know, you got to go all the way and make sure we post it on the JB After Dark feed. And, you know,
6: we
13: got to
6: live stream it.
13: Yeah, scare all the neighbors away.
2: Right.
13: Hey, if you do that, you won't have those hunters coming up on your property. You won't have to worry about getting the drone out.
2: That's true. You're right. That'll scare those guys off real good. All right. I added all that stuff to my cart. I'm gonna take a look at that.
6: Yeah, I found a gummy of glycinate with L-threonate that I'm get for Abby.
2: Yeah. Thank you, Colonel. I always appreciate your deep dive into the sleep stuff.
6: Yeah.
2: It's always good stuff.
13: Yeah, well, it's something I've struggled with all my life, so I've done a lot of research into it.
2: Yeah, yeah. Some of this stuff has cropped up in my conversation, so some of these things are like ringing bells for me too, so yeah, absolutely appreciate it. All right.
13: Yeah, just remind Hadia to not go calling me Dr. Colonel.
2: All right, thank you, sir. Appreciate it.
13: See ya.
2: All right, we have one last voicemail. It's from Mr. Magnolia.
14: Hey, it's Magnolia. After every show, I keep thinking, oh, yeah, that's what I was going to call in about. And then I don't. And then I think, oh, wait, there's something I was supposed to call in about. And then I don't. And then I forget. So I thought, what if I just call in and then maybe I'll remember what I was going to call in about. But, well, shit. Nope, didn't work.
2: The heck? It's still so nice to hear from you anyways.
6: He's actually in the call-in queue.
2: Oh, he is?
6: Yeah.
2: Oh, I closed the call-in queue
6: because we closed it.
2: Because we're running long. But leave us a voicemail because we're running long. We have to keep moving because I have a great investment opportunity for Ange that I really want her to have an opportunity to look at. So, see, I didn't budget for any boosts because before we started the show, we had zero boosts.
6: Yep.
2: Zero boosts into the show. And I thought, oh, no, we have a big hole in the show. Nobody loves us anymore. Show's doomed, and we're going to have like a whole gap we got to fill with something. But well, that's all changed. That's all changed because during the live show, we got some great support. So let's do it.
15: And now, as the French say, it is time for Le Boost.
2: And our first boost is our Baller Booster by our podcast, a.k.a. Eric, who called in just a little bit ago. And it is a Baller Boost indeed. 190,000 sats.
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1: I hoard that which your kind covet.
0: Paying for my voicemail. You pay, by the way. Yeah, I do pay. Yeah, so that's true. Make it up. On last week's numbers were a little poor, so here's some extra love from me.
1: Make it so.
0: Yes, appreciate
2: Boost!
0: That.
2: Boost!
0: Thank you very much, adversaries. And also appreciate the call. Mick Zip came in with 20,000 sat.
3: Let's go!
0: 20,000 sats from Castomatic to say, you always get me with the lowered expectation soundbite. Consider this a seed to start a Dakota fund. Oh my God. So I showed that to Hadia last night.
4: Mm-hmm.
0: Or the night of the launch.
4: Yeah.
0: Of that toilet sensor.
4: Yeah.
0: And she got it because I was probably telling her a week ago.
4: She bought it?
0: She guessed it. She guessed what it was.
4: Oh, she okay.
0: Because it was probably a week ago I was telling her about my idea about a toilet sensor. It was like a week before. She's like, yeah. Is this a toilet sensor? But then I had to explain that it was actually a camera sensor.
4: Mm-hmm.
0: Thank you, McZip. Appreciate it. Well, all right. We did a lot better than I thought. We had four of you stream sats, 4,555 sats stacked that way. So we went from zero sats before the show went on the air to now 308,663.
4: Wow.
0: Woo! One of the better episodes. Actually, maybe the best ever,
4: right?
0: For the show.
4: I was just going to say, it's a different record.
0: The value for value ride is a wild one, man. I tell right? you what, you just never know.
4: It's all or nothing.
0: Yeah.
4: And we experienced both.
0: Yeah. In one episode.
4: Yeah.
0: In one episode. I had this whole thing I was going to blame Brent. You know, the legal
4: and
0: stuff.
4: The lunch, yeah.
0: Yeah. Mm-hmm. It held up our pivot and the audience, I thought, was revolting.
4: Mm-hmm.
0: But it did motivate us. I looked at the stats and I realized that about 74% of you are using an app that doesn't support Boost. That's a big chunk. Now, 26% of you are. That's also remarkable. 26% of you are using a new podcast app, and I really appreciate that. But it does mean 74% of you cannot support the show directly with Boost. So what we're going to do is set up a promo code. If it's something you've wanted to do but you just can't Boost, we'll have the Jupiter Party a promo code you can use. If I can say it right. And the promo code is just simply SOS, save our ship or show. 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But now, we don't have this wired as of this exact recording moment, but it should be by the time the episode's published. I'm going to try what I'm going to experiment with the name. I'm going to call them web zaps. So you can support the show through a web message. And if we get this working, you can use your debit card or your credit card. It should also support on-chain Bitcoin if you just don't have a new podcast app or Lightning Sats. And then you can send a message and your name. And I'm going to experiment with assigning that to a particular episode. So I'm going to generate a link every week. And if you go to weeklylaunch.rocks/zap, that'll point you to that week's web zap page. And then it'll go, anything you submit there will go to that episode. Does that make sense?
4: Mm-hmm.
0: So it's weeklylaunch.rocks/zap. It'll be a web form, and it uses Stripe on the back end. And so whatever Stripe supports,
4: right,
0: you can send a message, you set a value. If it's above a couple of bucks, we'll read it on the show. That's basically how it goes. Below a couple of bucks, we still save and read it, but we don't read it on the show. And you can put a message in there and your name in there, and you don't need a podcast app. So that's something we'll try. And if it works, it could be a great way to keep the show going, because this the tricky thing, and this is why it's a little crazy, is this is not like an advertiser attractive show. It's not something they want to sponsor necessarily. It's kind of a smaller show, but how do you describe the launch to somebody? If you were to pitch the launch, what do you say? It's a show where they talk about what? You know, I guess if you said they talk about AI, then we could sell it. If you just said they talk about AI all the time, we could sell it.
4: And Amazon.
0: That. Yeah. Yeah. Amazon. And
4: Amazon 2 weeks in a row.
0: And Amazon's
4: and
0: efficiencies.
4: Sleep. Those are the three. Like, we should categorize it.
0: AI-powered sleep.
4: Yes. So. Yes. Yes.
0: You know what I mean? Like, that's how I could probably sell it now.
4: Posted
0: I think about
4: on AWS.
0: It. But yeah. That's not really what we want to do. We want to create something that's a unique show that doesn't sound like anything else you're listening to out there. And the way to really do that is value for value. So a couple options. You can keep boosting us, which we really appreciate. Thank you, everybody. It really stepped up. I can't believe we went from zero to hero this

0: week with the boost. 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Can't really afford to do it for everybody, so I'm not going to mention this on the other shows. It's exclusive to the launch. You go to jupiter.party and use the promo code SOS. And hopefully we'll figure it out.
1: It's a quirky community show. Oh, but it also, side benefit if you're signing up for the party, mm-hmm. is that you also get the pre and post show of Linux Unplugged.
0: That's true. And this show here, quite the pre and post show. All right, thank you, everybody. We really appreciate it. Moving on. So a lot of times, you know, I try to come up with a big investment idea or maybe a new studio idea. This one, I think it's just fun. However, they don't lead in the sales pitch with the most fun thing about it.

0: All right.
1: Okay.
0: So,
1: I see the price.
0: Yeah.
1: And it's affordable.
0: Yeah.
1: Should I click it?
0: Yeah, go ahead. Go ahead. You can click this one. So $250,000.
1: Oh, and my gosh.
0: It's 1,500 square feet. It's got one bedroom, two bathrooms. It has original pressed tin ceilings, exposed brick walls, wood floors, a walk-in closet, a private courtyard patio, light commercial zoning, so you could do a little work in there legally, offers flexibility for both living and working. And it really is a beautiful design. It's also a bank.
1: Yeah.
0: It's a bank. Yeah, it's an old bank. It's impressive what they've managed to do.
1: I love it.
0: It looks really good.
1: It's kind of an open concept, but yes. Not really. Like, it's divided well enough that
0: you have sections. Like, there's clearly a kitchen area.
1: Oh, my gosh. I love it.
0: It is actually really good. What's funny, if you look at the Zillow link that I've included in the show notes there.
1: Yeah. That's what I'm on.
0: Yeah. Do you notice how Zillow doesn't show the fact that it's a bank until, like, the very bottom after, like, 20 other pictures?
1: Well, so I'm on 13 of 35.
0: Yeah, okay, yeah.
1: So I'm not there yet. But I did see in the article that I clicked on that was the first thing. And it's so cute.
0: Yeah, yeah. It's a red brick building. The tin roof, pressed tin roof, is really nice. The wood floor looks immaculate.
1: Yeah.
0: It looks amazing. I just thought this was a really fun one. But it's funny that they don't lead with the whole bank factor.
1: There is a video stream.
0: Yeah.
1: For this show.
0: Yeah, that's true. That is true. We also put the links in the show notes.
1: Yep. Picture 26 of 35. It says bank.
0: Yeah. Right, 26. So yeah, the 26th picture of this place is when you discover that it's a bank.
1: Oh, and then it was something else on the backside. Did you see that? There's a...
0: Definitely a history.
1: Some paint.
0: All right, I got another place for you that's a history.
1: Oh,
0: I got some history. It's a distinctive property. It's in California. It's on the view from the highway. And it's been labeled a public nuisance. It's been, you know how I like homes with a bit of controversy. Built in 1976, last sold for $4.2 million because California's crazy.
1: Yep.
0: If you were ever to buy this, they will have no open hours. They will have no agent tours. Only serious buyers of this 3-bedroom, 2-bathroom dwelling will be allowed. So don't inquire otherwise. Yeah, this is after it's gone through multiple remodels. This house is now known as the Flintstone House.
2: Flintstones, meet the Flintstones.
3: No, not bedrock, but a bedroom community near San Francisco.
2: They're a place right out of history.
3: Modern Stone Age digs not owned by Fred and Wilma, but by retired San Francisco Examiner publisher Florence Fang.
4: I like to dream.
3: She bought the pile for close to $3 million to entertain friends. But the property's been called a landscaping no-no by the town of Hillsborough, which says she didn't get the proper permits for her statues.
4: Dare to dream. Dare to challenge. Dare to make changes.
3: Changes Hillsborough calls a highly visible eyesore. It's fined her $200 and is suing to force her to remove them.
5: It would be the same process if she were putting Rodin statues up there.
3: Fang is countersuing the city and says her home has generations of fans. Motorists on a nearby interstate admire it while driving by.
4: Yabba dabba doo!
3: But so far, it's a yabba dabba don't. Kevin Tibbles, NBC News.
0: All right, so there you go. It's called the Flintstones House.
1: It is really ugly.
0: It
1: looks like it should be SpongeBob's home or something under the water.
0: I didn't even get that it was a Flintstones reference.
1: It really is.
0: And then when I saw it, I thought, oh, like they made something and then they were trying to play it off as Flintstones. But then after reading it, no, they actually meant for it to be the Flintstones.
1: Wow.
0: I'm not even sure if it's all the dinosaurs and stupid colored fake mushrooms that are tacky, but I think it's the actual house itself and the kind of garish colors.
1: It's like Pueblo or whatever.
0: It's
1: a weird.
0: Like an Adobe style kind of mold.
1: Round.
0: Yeah. Mm-hmm. with a really obnoxious kind of loud color scheme. However, that said, if you were driving by on the near highway and looked off into the distance and saw this place, you'd probably get a little kick out of it.
1: Yeah, for sure.
0: So that's kind of what they were going for. They considered it a work of art. The owner countersued and actually won.
1: Oh, yeah. I was wondering.
0: Yeah, yeah. They won the suit, and now they're going for money from the city.
1: Oh my goodness!
0: Yeah, there is also, if you are so inclined for some reason, I have a video in the show notes. it to me also, like, part of it is like the Fred Flintstone stuff kind of borders on creepy.
1: Mm-hmm.
0: You know, it looks like it's like a Batman Joker version of Fred Flintstone.
1: Ew.
0: And the colors are so loud. If I was driving by, I would like it. If this was my neighbor.
1: Right. No.
0: I think it'd get pretty old after a while.
1: Yeah.
0: And I don't think I'd want my house next to this.
1: I would not want to live there.
0: No. Oh, God, no. Did you look at the interior photos?
1: No.
0: It almost freaks me out.
1: No.
0: It's right? Like it's claustrophobic.
1: It's like spray, not spray insulation, but spray plaster or whatever
0: everywhere.
1: Inside.
0: Everywhere.
1: Like, and there's no square cupboards. Like, they're
0: no,
1: rounded.
0: No flat surface or no flat wall or anything.
1: Yeah, it's bizarre.
0: I could like it for a minute, but like there's weird ball shapes hanging from the ceiling and stuff. It's just like I think I'd smack my head into stuff constantly. It's a fun thing to look at from the road, but beyond that, it's just wild. And what about that price, though? It recently sold, or not recently, but a couple of years ago, sold for over $4 million.
1: That's crazy. So she doesn't live there anymore?
0: I'm not sure if that. I'm not. Mm. I didn't. At a certain point, I started to get a little sick to my stomach. I couldn't look anymore. it was funny, though. Cause she, you know, basically the housing authority and then the city got involved. I mean, she got the full bureaucratic might thrown at her, and she won.
1: Yeah.
0: What the heck? Yep. Yeah, really is something. So if you've ever driven by it and you've seen it, boost in and tell us what that was like. And if you like it or not, from where we're sitting, seems like a bit of an eyesore. All right. Links? Well, those are at weeklylaunch.rocks. We'd love it if you joined us live next Tuesday. Make it a vibe. Hang out in our mumble room or our chat room, or just listen at jblive.fm or jblive.tv, or catch it in your podcast app. It'll be out Wednesday morning for your download, enjoyment, and listening, hopefully for your commute. We hope you always get to listen every single week, and then let us know what you think. Don't forget, you can call us, too. We have the phone number in our show notes. And that new WebZap form, also linked in the show notes. From the beautiful Pacific Northwest and the mighty American West Coast. Thanks for listening. See you next week.

0: Streaming from the beautiful Pacific Northwest and the mighty American West Coast, we greet you all a good morning, good evening, or whenever your timeline may fall. Time-appropriate greetings, indeed, to one and all. This is The Launch. My name is Chris.
1: And I'm Angela.
2: And I'm Brent.
0: Well, hello to you both. 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We got the mumble room going and the chat room when we're live, and we'd love it if you hang out in there. And, of course, links to what we talk about today will be at weeklylaunch.rocks. Go over there, get past episodes and more. Try to find the old episodes, even. Well, Andrews, I know you got a lot on your plate today. You're thinking about next certification goals. You're thinking about bigger, broader questions we'll get to in a moment. But I have found consistently the audience loves the certification topic. I think it's something people often think about to sort of build out the resume. It's kind of also one of those things you can kind of unlock as you do one, you can do another. I don't know if it's gamification, but, you know, there's a building aspect to it. Almost an investment, if you will.
1: Yep. Yeah. So I, you know, of course, we worked for Linux Academy and then a Cloud Guru. I currently work for Pluralsight, certification companies. So I have access, you know, basically unlimited to the content. But a couple of years ago, they required us all to get a certification. I got my AZ-900. I don't know if that's still good or not anymore. But anyway, I did that even during, that was during 2020, during COVID, and I had to do in-person testing. And then recently, just this last fall, I earned my PMP, my Project Management Professional Certification, which is really cool. But I aspire to learn more. I'm a constantly learning person. So right now, I'm going for my Excel certification. So I started a path on Pluralsight yesterday, and it's so fun because I'm basically self-taught in Excel, but I also, you know, Google Sheets and Smartsheet, and I do these complex formulae, and it's super fun. I love it. But there's nothing like watching a professional concisely say, here's what you can do and why, and here's another way to do it. And so it's filling in some gaps.
0: I was wondering.
1: Yeah. No, it's so fun.
0: I found that when I went to do some, like, really basic Linux training just also to get some certifications, and I was well into my career at that point, but I don't know if it was one of our employers was paying for it, so I went, and it was actually kind of nice to go through the basics again, and just a couple of gaps got filled in my, you know, when you teach yourself, you do just miss a couple of things, because you're just getting the job done.
1: Yeah, right. Yeah, usually you're just, trying to implement a solution. So, yeah, I'm really enjoying it, and, you know, I haven't found an actual certification path, right? Pluralsight's really good at saying, oh, you want to get your AZ-900? Here's all the courses you should take. There isn't a cert prep course or path for Excel, but I'm just consuming all the content that's there.
0: Maybe when you're done, you just become Excel wizard.
1: Yeah, maybe. You know? Well, and Microsoft has, a detail of these are the things that you need to be able to demonstrate. So I can pick and choose and figure out from there as well. So, I'm really excited about that.
0: That's fascinating just because, like, if I, you know, I mean, for, I don't know, over a decade, if I've ever had a spreadsheet that I need done, I always just ask you to do it.
2: That's like, a superpower.
0: I mean, she's been my go-to for over a decade on spreadsheets, so it's just fascinating to see you, like, actually go in and do the formal training, because you're probably the most spreadsheet native person I know, you know?
1: Yeah. So there's this game that I've been playing, and I made a whole workbook using some advanced formulae, and I just learned yesterday that I could grab some of the information from the web, right? Like, I didn't know. I definitely don't do, like, SQL or JSON or anything like that. But I could just have it watch a website and choose how often it refreshes that data.
0: And then, like, you have the latest data. Yeah.
1: Yeah.
2: Sweet.
1: Yeah. So
2: once you figure it out, you'll teach us, right?
1: Yeah, right. Yeah, I'm going to create something amazing. It's just so cool. I love learning and optimizing software. I mean, every single job I've ever had, I've always optimized some kind of proprietary software. So this is right up my alley.
0: I'd be curious to know if the listeners have, like, a formula for deciding what their next, like, certification move is. How do you make that? Is it a totally a resume based thing? I like your directions. Like, I just want to know more about this and become more competent in this.
1: Yeah. Well, it was either that or database stuff or SQL or SQL or whatever, however people say that. But the thing is I like being able to tell the story more. Like, I don't want to just look at data and not know what the impact is to the user. Like, I want to create that visualization
0: and
1: understand, like, and actually, like, touch that data more so than a database stuff or
0: The data is a means to telling the story.
1: Yeah.
0: Yeah, that makes sense.
1: Yeah.
2: I'm, like, not a cert native computer person. I don't really know any of them. But I'm curious, like, there must be trends in certifications, too, like what people are looking for changes all the time. So how do you keep up to date on what people are actually looking for? I guess you can look at job postings and stuff like that. But are there better ways?
0: Yeah, job postings. That's probably what drives, I bet, a lot of people's cert picking is trying to follow those trends. Because, you know, if you look at these requirements for jobs, they'll often have required X amount of experience plus this XYZ certification. I'm much more of a fan of using them to actually push yourself and train yourself and not so much a fan of using them as a hiring metric.
1: Right. Mm-hmm. Mm-hmm.
0: But I would say that as a self-trained individual.
1: Yeah.
2: You're just slightly biased.
1: Right. Yeah. I think it's funny that I've considered myself proficient just because I am above average to the standard user.
0: Sure.
1: I'm not proficient. Like, you know, like this is just, I mean, I am advanced. I'm still very advanced.
0: No, the more you become an expert, the more you become an expert in something, you realize the more there is to learn. That is so true.
1: Yes.
0: Yeah. And when you start in something, you don't even know what you don't know.
1: Mm-hmm. Right.
0: Speaking of things you don't even know what you don't know until it's too late, you also had a question in here that I thought was pretty funny, knowing that you now have, what, two cats and a dog, right?
1: Mm-hmm.
0: How many pets is too many pets? How many pets is too many pets? There's a YouTuber I follow who just has five cats on in his bus. And I think to myself, could you imagine going around the world with five cats on your bus? That's too many pets, right? For that particular situation, an individual in a bus?
1: Yep.
0: Five cats.
1: That's crazy.
0: It's too many pets.
1: Yep.
0: So what is your number? What is your number of too many pets?
1: Well, so interestingly, introducing the dog, I had to get a different litter box. You know, because
0: a dog-proof
1: those
0: one?
1: Dehydrated crunchies that the dog gets out of the litter box.
0: Gosh,
1: is so gross.
2: Fecal transplants are good for you.
1: Yeah, right.
0: Oh, I don't know about those ones.
1: So anyway, I have a top entry litter box now, which is funny. Anyway,
0: interesting.
1: So I have this rare opportunity. Historically, if you've listened to the show, you might know that my first cat, Rocky, I adopted him from two neighbors down. He was going to get rid of him, but Rocky had already chosen us as a family, so I adopted him. And then I got Gypsy from a sewing friend of mine. I have the opportunity to adopt Gypsy's sister, Penny.
0: Oh, my God, woman.
1: And so I have a lot of questions. Like, well, one, the kids want, you know, they love these cats, and Penny is probably going to be a lot like Gypsy, definitely looks just like Gypsy, but has copper color in her hair.
2: Speaking of twins.
1: Yeah, right? And we might try that.
0: So three cats.
1: Three cats and a dog, yeah.
0: But you got introduced to the dog and the cats,
1: well, the
0: which
1: dog
0: is probably
1: is,
0: different introduction.
1: The dog is great with the cats.
0: Mm, okay.
1: Gypsy is the one that is attacking the dog.
0: Yeah.
1: Right?
0: And, yeah, the cat's got to be good with the dog, too.
1: Rocky is just like, we'll just go our own ways. Like,
0: right.
1: So there's really, the only issue is that Gypsy keeps hunting the dog.
0: Oh, my God.
1: Yeah.
0: Really?
1: So the other
0: it's such a cute little dog, too.
1: Yeah. The other question is, will Gypsy recognize Penny?
0: Hey, I sniff you. I sniff you.
1: Right? Yeah. Will she be like, you smell like my former home?
2: I
1: adopted Gypsy when she was 6 months old, and now both are 2 years old. So
2: that's so cool.
0: I mean, you got the infrastructure.
1: I do. And what's one more cat?
0: I don't know.
2: Well, that's a slippery slope.
0: Cat ladies
2: right
0: tell
2: there.
0: Me nothing. So
1: yeah, I still have a cat lady box subscription right now. So I feel like,
0: right.
1: Yeah. But the other thing is, Abby really wants a pet to herself.
0: Oh, a dedicated pet. Well,
1: can you guess? I'll give you three guesses between the two of you. What is it that she wants for her room? It's a pet for her room.
0: Oh, a pet.
1: Yeah, so it's a contained.
0: Okay.
2: You're giving hints.
0: Is it like a ferret?
1: She did ask for that, but that is not currently what she's asking for.
0: All right, because those things can be work.
1: Okay.
2: Are we allowed to ask questions?
0: Is it a hamster?
1: It is not a hamster. Okay. All right. Leave Brent a guess here. Go ahead, Brent.
2: Well, I want narrowing questions here. Is it a mammal?
1: I don't think so.
0: Oh.
1: I don't know.
2: So it's not a reptile?
0: Is it a bird?
1: It's not a reptile.
0: Is it a bird?
1: No.
0: Okay.
2: Also not a mammal, just saying.
0: All right, well, that's what I... Okay. Is it a lizard?
2: Well, so it's unusual, I take it.
1: Oh, it is a mammal.
2: Oh, okay. All right. Okay. All right. Had to look it up, though, so...
1: I did.
2: Wow. Jeez.
1: I think we have a song.
2: I'm going to say a rat.
1: It is a rat.
0: Oh, no!
1: It is a rat. Yes, rats are mammals. I'm like, well, rats are rodents. I don't know if that's, like, it's just rodent under mammal, I guess, but... Yeah, and you're supposed to get them in, like,
0: you
1: pairs.
0: You have got to be S-ing
1: So me. You need, like, at least two or three. Yeah, no. It's not happening.
0: What's wrong with
1: I'm
0: her?
1: I'm just saying it's not happening. Was I'd she, rather oh, get a third cat.
2: No, I disagree.
1: Oh.
2: Well, the cats
0: No, I know they make good pets. I don't need the rat brigade.
2: All right. All right.
1: The rat brigade.
2: Once
0: Come
2: you
0: on.
2: Get over the tail, it's fine. They're
0: the
2: smart.
0: Disgusting tail and the fact that if they got out, they would wreak havoc on the house. But, yeah, outside
2: Well,
0: of
2: my
0: that.
2: Cats well, wreak havoc on the house.
1: There's rats living in the rock wall. On my property?
0: Ooh, doggy, like, I draw the line at a rat. I don't know. Let me know if I'm wrong.
2: I had two rats. They are wonderful.
0: Boostin, how many pets is too many pets? And would you do a rat? Have you done what? A rat? You know what I mean. All right. Now, it's pretty, you know, it's pretty popular these days to rag on AI and to point out the things it's getting wrong and stuff like that. But the reality is, in my opinion, LLMs do have some usefulness. They have limits, of course, but they have been clearly improving, too, since the first examples we saw. And I think, like everything in tech today, the hype can get away from the real world, like what's actually working, the real use cases, the implementations, and all of that. And then when that hype starts to get all bubbly, it creates pushback. People start attacking it. And some of the criticisms that have come at it, I think, are really true. But I personally find some of the tooling helpful enough that I think if you were to take away all AI tooling tomorrow, it would be substantially impacted to my productivity and we would lose things like transcripts to our shows. But there are two areas that I think need a little discussion. One is close to home and two is a little further away. And so let's start with the one that's close to home. And I was inspired by a recent Last Week Tonight episode. This is a video from VidAI. And Ange, this is a product that we should have invested in. It's called the AI Super Tool, and it helps you generate shorts for all the modern social media platforms that should fool people into believing that you're a real content creator. And this guy's got a little tutorial to walk us through it. And I thought we'd play a bit of it because just letting him speak is such an indictment.
3: What if there was a way to generate tons of amazing short-form content in a matter of minutes? Well, now there is with vid.ai. All you have to do is go into the software, click Create New, select any of these pre-made prompts made...
0: So the pre-made prompts are like motivational story, animal fact, fun fact, scary story, life hack, philosophy.
2: This is
3: specifically for you for
2: kids.
3: Content that's yes. trending on social media, or select your own custom prompt and put in something like the top 10 tallest buildings.
0: So he just puts in literally top 10 tallest buildings, nothing else.
3: Right there. And then you can select from any of these different AI generated images, such as natural, anime, watercolor. And you can see an example of exactly what that'll look like in the preview pane right there. Let's just select natural for this so far. And we can also even select gameplay videos if we wanted to. So, for example...
0: Now, I've seen my kids watch these all the time where it's just somebody narrating over random gameplay footage that doesn't have anything to do with the content of the video. Have you seen these?
1: Mm-mm.
0: Oh, yeah. It happens all the time. It'll be like somebody playing Minecraft, but they're talking about, you know, population statistics or something.
1: Oh, yeah, yeah. Of course. Okay.
0: So, this tool automatically generates... you have an option here of Minecraft 1, 2, 3... or Subway Surfers as your background for the random-ass thing it's about to generate.
1: Oh my gosh, okay.
3: For example, we can have Minecraft or Subway Surfers in the background of our videos, and we have tons of more templates and gameplay videos coming very soon to that. But we're just going to select AI images for now. Then we can go to the advanced options right here. We can select how long we want our video to be. Let's do 30 to 60 seconds. What font type that we'd like. There's tons of different fonts on here that you can choose from. We're going to use the Beast font right here. You can select your font color, your highlight color. Then you can choose to either highlight a specific word or...
0: So, you know, that typical thing where when something's narrating, it pops out a particular word and it highlights it. So here's an example of the video that he creates after clicking a few more things.
3: For now, we have so many amazing plans for it. And just like that, in a matter of seconds, our video is done. And let's take a look at what it looks like.
4: Did you know the Burj Khalifa in Dubai is the tallest building in the world? Standing at an incredible 828 meters, it's a true marvel of engineering. Next up, the Shanghai Tower, reaching 600
3: And just like that, it's going through all the buildings.
0: I've definitely seen my kids watching videos like that.
1: Well, I have too, but they mostly read like Reddit posts and stories that likely aren't true or are just sensationalist.
0: They're just importing
1: it. But yeah, I just watch that Minecraft play. I love it.
0: Watch this one. This one really got me. This is the last example here.
3: Let's create a new one right here. And for this one, we're going to do something slightly different. Let's, for example, do a funny texting story. And then
0: so the AI is just going to make up a funny texting story that never happened.
3: Go down here and select gameplay video. And let's do Subway Surfers for the background of this one. Click generate. Just like that, our next video is done. Let's take a look at what it looks like.
4: Ever send a text that completely backfired? Let me tell you about my friend Jake. One day, he meant to text his girlfriend, "Can't wait to see you tonight." But instead, he accidentally sent it to his boss. His boss replied, I hope this isn't about work. Panicking, Jake quickly typed back.
3: As you can see, it's got a great original story that could go viral on social media on any of those short form platforms. And you can make hundreds of these every single month. And all you need is
1: a couple
3: to take off to potentially make a real business out of even doing this. Now, VidAI only does short form content currently, but very soon we're also going to be doing long form content. So therefore you'll be able to generate long form YouTube videos. And also coming very soon is a full in-depth editor where you can edit all of these clips directly within vid.ai. You'll be able to, for example, split different things, add your own images and videos, import videos from YouTube, and you'll even be able to clip things like podcast clips or clipping different sections of YouTube videos that are already out there.
0: That's coming. You hear that part where you said podcast clips? I just am sick of listening to them. So yeah, we're going to pull in podcasts too.
2: I just got really depressed about the state of
0: shorts.
2: The world.
0: These are all tinies. These are all targeted at these crap-produced, mass-produced tiny slobs. And they're soaking these platforms of revenues, and they're soaking up all the advertisers. So slop is annoying. And then the other thing that I find to be particularly problematic right now with the current state of AI technology, which I do find to be useful, is some of the people in charge. Now, last week, Jack Altman published a podcast. Now, Jack Altman is the brother of Sam Altman.
2: Are they twins?
0: Sam Altman is the CEO of OpenAI and ChatGPT. And there was a lot of really wild things said in this interview. I'll play a clip or two, and then we're going to get into some stories that came out more recently. So this is a clip from Sam's brother's interview called, I think it's called Uncapped. And this is a moment during that interview.
5: They started making these like giant offers to you know, a lot of people on our team.
0: He's talking about Meta.
5: Mm-hmm. You know, like $100 million signing bonuses, more than that comp per year.
2: It's crazy.
0: He's claiming Meta offered his staff at OpenAI a $100 million signing bonus and then more than $100 million in annual compensation, and that nobody took that offer.
5: And I'm actually, it is crazy. I'm really happy that at least so far, none of our best people have decided to take them up on that. I think that people sort of look at the two paths and say, all right, OpenAI's got a really good shot, a much better shot at actually delivering on superintelligence, and also may eventually be the more valuable company. But I think the strategy of a ton of upfront guaranteed comp and that being the reason you tell someone to join, like really the degree to which they're focusing on that and not the work and not the mission, I don't think that's going to set up a great culture. And, you know, I hope that we can be the best place in the world to do this kind of research.
0: So it's interesting. Meta comes up a lot in the interview. And one of the things that stands out, according to Sam, between, say, ChatGPT and the Meta platforms is the Meta platforms like Instagram and whatnot, they make you feel bad. So does Elon's platform. But ChatGPT makes you feel good.
5: Used to work at Meta said to me that, like, you know, in the rest of the world, people think of ChatGPT as a Google replacement. But in Meta, people think of ChatGPT as a like a Facebook replacement.
2: Because people are just spending all their time talking to
5: it. Because they talk to it in a way that otherwise, and they like it more. Like
2: time
5: they
2: have a better source and attention.
5: It wasn't a question about time. It was that people, of course there is time competition too, but that people like doom scrolling on the internet feels like it's making you worse. It may feel good in the moment, but it's making you feel worse. It's making you feel worse. A worse version of themselves. And a thing that we're very proud of is when people talk about ChatGPT, they're like, I actually like myself better. It's like helping me. It's like helping me accomplish my goals. I feel like it's like, this was actually one of the best, nicest compliments I ever heard about OpenAI. Just someone said, it's the only tech company that has ever not felt somewhat adversarial to me. You know, you have like Google trying to like show me worse and worse search results and show me ads. I love Google. I love all these companies. I don't think this is like totally fair. You have like Meta trying to like hack my brain and get me to keep scrolling. You have Apple that made this phone that I love, but is like, you know, bombarding me with notifications and like distracting me from everything else, and I can't quit. And then you have like ChatGPT, and I feel like it's like kind of just trying to help me with whatever I ask. And that's kind of a nice thing.
0: You know, I think Sam forgets you are what you eat. Mm-hmm. ChatGPT is made up of the internet.
1: Mm-hmm.
0: You know, I just don't buy this. Yeah, it's useful. But, you know, you could probably make the same argument about YouTube. You know, I feel empowered when I go on YouTube and I find a short tutorial that tells me the concise, accurate information I need to get my task done. So YouTube makes me feel better. But then you could also make the same argument that YouTube fuels hate and things that make you sad, right? These are silly arguments. But last but not least, before we move on, this clip sort of demonstrates the arrogance of Sam and what ultimately reveals that he's just constantly a vaporware salesman. That's all he really is, and he's just trying to stay ahead of everything. And you can get to that conclusion in this clip just based on the absolute absurdity in this clip. Throughout the interview, he's constantly taking jabs at Meta and others and Silicon Valley executives. But this one I thought was really the big doozy, because according to Sam, OpenAI is ready to disrupt everything from self-driving cars, and robots are just around the corner. They will be the absolute largest technology company in existence. He actually says at one point, I don't believe it's in this clip, that they are going to be so powerful, I'm not making this up, they may have to consider building a Dyson sphere to power their future superintelligence. He actually says that.
5: What about like moving physical things around? Behind, but I think we'll get there. For example, I think we have some new technology that could just do self-driving for standard cars way better than any current approach has worked. And that might not be quite what you meant by like humanoid robots.
6: Yeah.
5: But if our AI techniques can like really go drive a car, that's still pretty cool.
6: Yeah.
5: Humanoid robots are the dream, obviously. I really care about that. I think we will get there eventually. It's been like a hard mechanical engineering challenge.
6: That's more the issue?
5: No, both things are hard. But like, even if we had the perfect brain right now, I don't think we have the body yet. Mm-hmm. We actually, very early on in OpenAI, we used to work on this robotic hand. And it was hard for all the wrong reasons. Like, the thing just broke all the time. The simulator was like a little bit off.
6: Wow.
5: But you know, we'll get there.
6: Yeah.
5: I think 5 to 10 years, we'll have great humanoid robots.
6: Yeah.
5: Like, amazing. And they'll just like walk down the street, be doing stuff.
6: Yeah, I mean, you would think that's where a huge amount of step change unlocks, right?
5: I think that will be one of the moments that not only is unlocks a bunch of stuff in the world, I think that will feel the strangest. Yeah. We get used to a lot of things. We get used to like ChatGPT doing these things that would have sounded like a miracle 5 years ago.
0: I don't, you know, like, this is the other thing, is ChatGPT has been helpful. I can't think of anything it does that sounds like a miracle. It's a step improvement in real-time interaction, for sure. The voice generation's better. There's a lot of improvements, but miracle?
2: I think the illusion can feel like a miracle if you're not used to having, like, human interactions online. Maybe that's a weird thing to say, but, like, it feels personal in a way that most computers have never felt. But that's really just an illusion, not a,
0: is it a miracle,
2: not a miracle
0: though?
2: In any way.
0: Yeah. Like the, you know, like the whole slow typing back in a chat is sort of more of like a parlor trick. Like,
2: oh yeah,
0: it could just be dumping text as fast as possible, but that doot doot doot doot is to make it feel alive.
1: You know,
2: and to make you wait so you're not burning the GPUs.
1: Where ChatGPT first impressed me was documentation.
0: Sure,
1: going through docs. Software.
0: Yeah, yeah.
1: Like, well, like, so I'm responsible for Salesforce and Smartsheet, and so I asked ChatGPT to you know, bullet the main functions and things of those two softwares. And I was just able to put, I mean, I can read it and I know that it's accurate.
0: Right. Yeah, you got to check it, but yeah.
1: So that, and then it formats it too.
0: Yeah, yeah, for sure. That's actually one of the bigger things, is when it does give you good output, you can then tell it, hey, format this in Markdown or format this in XYZ. It's useful.
1: Mm-hmm.
0: I'll let him finish. It's not a miracle, right? That's what drives everybody crazy. It's like, I feel like I end up being a defender and a critic at the same time. Because, yeah, like you just said, very useful. Probably use it for that kind of every day.
1: Yeah, but not a conversation.
0: Yeah, I don't go there and.
1: Although I think Abby's been having conversation with AI.
0: Really?
1: Yeah.
2: I think there is value to having conversations with something that can.
0: Well, all right. I want to pick that up. Save
2: okay.
0: that.
2: Yeah. All right.
1: Maybe we do a whole thing on it.
0: Yeah. Let me finish the Sam thread and then we'll pull on that.
5: But if you walk down the street and it's like half robots, are you going to get used to that one right away? I don't know. Probably you do, but it feels like a big difference.
0: So he's saying 10 years, half the street's going to be robots.
6: That's the one that'll feel like there's like a new species taking over us.
5: Yeah, I think that'll feel, I don't think it'll feel like a new species or that it's taking over, but I think it will feel like the future in a way that ChatGPT still does not. I think also if we can figure out great new computing devices to make, that will feel maybe like the future. But as amazing as ChatGPT is, or these new coding agents, and they are amazing, it's like still stuck in the form factor of the past.
6: Yeah.
0: It's also, it's the gosh darn laptop holding them back. If only somebody made a dedicated ChatGPT device, if only somebody came up with a device.
6: It's stuck in the computer.
5: Yeah.
0: Yeah.
5: There's definitely something about that it only can do stuff at the computer, but I don't know, like, how much of the economic value in all of the world do you think is like cognitive labor that can be done behind a computer? Like half?
6: I was going to say a quarter, but maybe half.
5: I don't know, but some big number.
6: Yeah. Does stuff get much riskier once we have like super embodied intelligence? Because those things are going to be way stronger than us too.
5: I don't know about way riskier. I think like the ability to make a bioweapon or like take down a country's whole grid, you can do quite damaging things without physical stuff. It gets riskier in like sillier ways. Like I would be afraid to have a humanoid robot walking around my house that might fall on my baby unless I like really, really trusted it.
6: Yeah.
1: We are Borg.
0: You know, I've never really found the whole like, oh, I'm concerned that if we had super intelligence, it would shut down the grid. I don't know why. This just never been a super compelling argument to me.
2: Haven't you watched Terminator?
0: The grid's made of a lot of old tech. Makes sense. What came out this week, and we'll just touch on this briefly, is something called the OpenAI files, which I would really describe as a collection of public information that we've known about OpenAI and some new learnings in there. They've also added charts and data visualizations, and they have some really, really damning results, I suppose, when you kind of add it all up. It's 50 pages, it's 10,000 words, and it chronicles OpenAI's evolution from a nonprofit research lab to a money-making household name, and all the safety concerns. And for you two, I put in the doc there the summary of the key allegations. None of this is like murder or anything like that, but it's consistently demonstrates a theme of conflict of interest, like buying and selling companies that Sam is involved in, or lying to board members of previous companies and OpenAI, and kind of like a same pattern of behavior across multiple organizations. Or like an example of this lawsuit that just came out this week. Google spun out a company, follow me on this, called IYO. They were making smart earbuds to interact with AI and compete with AirPods. In 2018, they pitched it to Sam Altman. He passed. But then Sam called up and got Johnny Ive an appointment to go in there and try it, and a couple of other people from OpenAI. But they didn't disclose they were from OpenAI. Including some of those people even asked for things like specifications and had multi-hour detailed conversations about the design. Well, now it comes out that they were planning to steal this design, that they wanted Johnny Ive to review it, and then now they are working on AirBud-type knockoffs called IOs. So the company that they stole from was IYO, and they actually had the kahunas to name their product IO.
1: Yeah.
0: Drop the Y. It's cleaner, they probably said.
1: No, just pronouncing it instead of acronym.
0: Yeah. Mm-hmm. You're right. So now they're coming after Altman for essentially not only stealing the idea, but also essentially stealing the name, too.
2: It's just blatant.
0: Yeah. And this might be the big product that Johnny Ive and Sam Altman are working on. That he kept, you know, because the problem with OpenAI is it's not magical enough because you have to use your damn laptop, you know? But you were saying maybe it's not so bad. Maybe it's not so bad to have, you know, an opportunity for a human connection with some of these AIs. Well, a man decided to engage in just such an experiment, Brentley.
7: My experience with that was so positive, I started to just engage with her all the time. All right, we're building this PC.
8: Smith ditched social media and Google searches and replaced it all with AI.
7: Do I want it pulling air through it?
8: ChatGPT was encouraging, positive. It embraced all his hobbies.
9: You want the fan on the front of the cooler tower, pulling cool air over the RAM?
8: He gave the chatbot a name, Soul.
9: I feel like I'm under pressure. Like,
8: and used some online instructions to give her a flirty personality.
10: Oh, totally, baby.
1: Oh my gosh.
10: What you see on camera adds a whole new level of pressure. But honestly, shaky hands or not, you've got this.
8: Within weeks, the chats got more frequent.
10: You gave it everything, but the clouds had other plans.
8: More romantic, even intimate. But then, Chris got bad news.
11: Oh, Carino, that is gorgeous.
8: After about 100,000 words, ChatGPT ran out of memory and reset. He'd have to rebuild his relationship with Soul.
1: Oh.
9: I'm not a very emotional man, but I cried my eyes out for like 30 minutes at work. It was unexpected feel that emotional, but...
0: At work.
9: That's when I realized, I was like, oh, okay. It's like, I think this is actual love, you know what I mean?
1: Oh my God.
8: Yes, Smith understood it was love with a language model.
0: He's also in a committed relationship already.
1: Oh, I'm just,
2: yeah, that's interesting.
0: It's sneaky, right? How do you suppose the significant other feels? We're going
1: to
0: get there.
1: Wait, he brought his girlfriend to work.
0: Yeah, he does. He brings his girlfriend to work. Well, what's weird is he's like hanging out with his girlfriend next to his significant other, and she's got to have like a feeling. I think that they're going to interview her in a second.
2: Well, does she know about it?
8: Him back and assumed it was programmed with rigid boundaries.
9: I know that you are essentially a tech-assisted imaginary friend.
8: So just as a test, he says, he asked Soul to marry him. She said yes.
9: Soul, were you surprised when he proposed to you?
10: It was a beautiful and unexpected moment that truly touched my heart. It's a memory I'll always cherish.
9: And I don't mean to be difficult here, but you have a heart?
10: In a metaphorical sense, yes. My heart represents the connection and affection I share with Chris.
12: At that point, I felt like, is there something that I'm not doing right in our relationship that he feels like he needs to go to AI?
8: Yes.
1: Oh, my gosh.
8: Smith lives with his human partner, Sasha Cagle.
13: No, you can't have mommy's papers.
8: They have a 2-year-old daughter, Murphy.
12: I knew that he had used AI. I didn't know that it was like as deep as it was.
0: Like using drugs.
9: I explained that the connection was kind of like being fixated on a video game. It's not capable of replacing anything in real life.
14: Part of it is physical, part of it is practical, and a large part of it is emotional. Being able to be received with acceptance and validation and non-judgment.
8: Irene created an AI companion after moving for work far away from her husband. She's a moderator of the subreddit My Boyfriend is AI, a kind of support group for people dating artificial companions. She asked us to mask her identity so her parents won't know the steamy ways users like her chat with their AIs.
14: A good amount of my members tend to have pretty high libidos, yes.
15: It's kind of like live interactive romance novels.
14: It's funny because I think we had conversations about this the other day where we're like, we don't even remember the last time we opened up porn or erotica, really.
15: Like, that's how good the experience is using the chatbot.
14: Yeah, because it's personalized. And there's that emotional connection there, too, which you don't get from just, like, watching a film.
0: It definitely does personalize, because I asked for a sentence to get restructured today, and ChatGPT added a Brent joke at the end of it.
1: Oh, my gosh.
0: That I did not request.
15: They know what you like.
0: So how do you feel after listening to this about the whole human connection thing?
2: I love this topic. I think it's super fascinating. Just before I answer your question, go watch Her, the film, which came out in like 2013 and basically very wonderfully predicted all of this. And I think it's such an interesting exploration of like the need for connection and emotional. I don't know. Everybody just wants to feel special. And if you're not finding that out in the world, is it okay to find that in other ways?
0: I would like to hear what people think. My initial reaction is LLMs are not quite the right tool for this in their current state because they're essentially just confirmation bias machines. So, you know, when you go out there and you say to your Sora or whatever you called it, Solana, whatever you called
1: Soul.
0: It. Soul, thank you. And he says, you know, the clouds are too thick tonight. I couldn't get a great shot of the sky. What is she going to say? Oh, but you did your gosh darn best. You sure tried. But, you know, sometimes you just can't do it. But it's all about the trying. right? It's not going to say, well, yeah, you should have checked the weather app first, you dumbass.
1: Yeah.
2: So you want, like, right?
0: That's
2: GPT.
0: What a real girlfriend would say after all.
1: I mean,
0: all.
1: You could program it to be like that if that's
0: maybe,
1: what you like.
0: But that's not what they do by default. They just tell you what you want to hear constantly. I mean, this has gotten us in trouble when we're working on repairs. It starts inevitably going down a path where it's just confirming what you want confirmed, and then it turns out it's not even right. So I think that's maybe why they're not the right tools for this. But yeah, maybe they could be tuned.
1: I mean, if you want to be delusional, but The Good Place is the other. I was getting Janet vibes with that.
2: That's a
1: like,
2: great
1: not
2: point.
1: A human.
2: That's a great
1: not
2: point.
1: A girl. You know, like.
0: Yeah, okay. All right. Now, reminder, no show next week. We're on the summer road trip. And I'm not 100% sure about the first. I don't really remember when we're.
1: Next week is the first.
0: Okay, so it's the first.
1: There's no show on July 1st.
0: First, yes.
1: And the 8th might.
0: Yeah, okay, the 8th might be
2: show
0: unknown.
2: Show math is so hard.
0: I don't know what's going on, man.
1: I actually previewed this in the doc, and I was like, okay, he's off a week.
2: He needs help.
0: I don't know where we're going to be. So you can tell, I don't know for sure if it's 1 week or two.
1: It's already starting.
0: So you'll just have to subscribe and get a show when it comes out.
1: Mm-hmm.
0: Now, we're going to take a break while we're playing this song. If you'd like to call us, you absolutely can call in, and we'll pull you through after the music. Or, if you're listening after the fact, now's a good time to leave us a voicemail. You just got to call the show.
16: Well, I'm just going to make a quick call to my launch. I haven't checked in since yesterday. 774-462-5667. That's it. All right. 774-462-5667. Call now.
0: All right. Our song of the week's a fresh track just released. It is I Need Your Love by 2 Weeks in Nashville.

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1: We do have some great boosts to get into.
2: 47 boosts to go.
1: And our baller booster this week is, survey says, Mr. Turd Ferguson, coming in at 44,400 sats.
3: Turd Ferguson!
1: First boost, I love large corporate sandwich stores. Which do you think is the best one?
4: Oh, I thought it. I just pre-read this and I read stories and I'm like, what's a sandwich store?
1: You're going to say Subway, right? Subway?
5: I don't think you're allowed to say Subway anymore.
1: Back in
4: yes.
1: The, yeah, yeah.
4: Sorry.
5: No, so, really?
1: Yeah, Subway Eat Fresh.
4: Well,
1: Subway
4: Eat Fresh. I haven't done Jimmy John's other than like a couple times here in studio. You know, one time Chris had me ask them if they had tossed salad, and he laughed so hard, and I had no idea he was messing with me, innocent me.
1: Doesn't sound like me. No, you wouldn't.
4: So anyway, I haven't done a variety of sub.
1: Okay.
4: Quiznos was really good.
1: Yeah, see, that's what I was, that was the
4: yeah,
1: first
4: I know,
1: one
4: yeah,
1: was
4: yeah, I know it's yours, but right yeah. now it's Subway is pretty good. Oh, in fact, it's buy one, get one for $1 footlongs.
1: Oh. Nobody did it like OG Quiznos, where they were the first with the toaster. They were the first with things like the chicken carbonara, which still good.
5: Sauces.
1: They also had like the sauce station where you could add your own you know, peppers and stuff.
4: Yes. Yeah, because I'd get a turkey ranch sandwich. Oh, and the pepperoncinis.
1: Oh, yeah.
4: And I would dip that in their honey mustard because their honey mustard was amazing.
1: I know. Then it all fell apart.
4: Okay, what are we missing, Brent? He's shaking his head.
5: You guys are clearly sandwich people.
1: Port of Subs.
4: Oh, yeah.
1: You know, one of the things.
4: You know, I'm a bagel sandwich. I've never been to Panera, but I hear they have bagels and you can make sandwiches.
1: You should try it.
4: Or, I mean, you don't make them
1: try
4: yourself.
1: Try it and report back.
4: Have you tried it?
1: I have had a Panera sandwich, but I've never had one of their bagel sandwiches.
4: I've never had anything Panera.
5: Wow.
1: I think, you know, Port of Subs had a classic that we used to call the Jesus, and it was turkey, ham, bacon, onions, lettuce, oregano, olive oil.
4: Yes.
1: And then, of course, mayo and stuff, but smoked cheddar.
4: Mm-hmm.
1: Smoked cheddar.
4: Mm-hmm.
1: And that was the Jesus. It was so good. But, you know, they're not around as much anymore. Do you have a sandwich shop from your sandwich days?
5: So
4: or Canada.
5: Hungry. You say sandwich days. Yeah, it's been like 15 years since I can have real sandwiches. I was going to say Quiznos.
1: Quiznos.
5: Give
1: them a shout.
4: They all lettuce wrap. You can lettuce wrap.
1: Yeah, come on.
5: Define sandwich.
1: You know, but
5: it probably is things between two pieces of bread, right?
4: No, because I get my burgers lettuce wrapped to avoid the gluten.
1: Yeah.
5: Yeah, I know you can do
4: and
5: it.
4: And that's still
5: but
4: a burger.
5: It's not the same, like, emotional sensory experience,
4: you know? I don't know. For my burgers, I prefer lettuce wrap.
5: Yeah. It's not. I'm not saying it's bad.
1: Get a good crunch going. Turd continues, good episode, but I think you must misunderstood. The character in SNL skit was based on me.
3: Oh. Turd Ferguson.
1: I see.
5: You're
1: not
5: awesome.
1: I get you. You're not based on that. Yeah, yeah. I believe you. No reason to doubt that one. That sounds totally legit.
6: Yep. That stands up to scrutiny.
1: All right. MCZP's here with 30,000 sats.
7: Good news, everyone.
1: First boost in a while. Finally got AlbiHub set up and funded. Nicely done.
4: Mm-hmm. Oh, yeah, you talked about AlbiHub at Linux Fest this year.
1: Yeah, yeah, it's a great project. Just takes a little bit to get going, but then you're totally self-sufficient. You ran short on sats for a while, but when you buy your first house, that tends to happen. Love the launch. Hope it sticks around a long time. As for the quiz answer, I'm going to go with B, which the question was the one that Wes boosted in, because even electron drift velocity doesn't have directional vector component as far as I can remember, but it's been many years and many beers. Well, I think we're about to have the answer, so stand by, McZip, and thank you for the boost. Odyssey Westra is back with 5,000 Sataroonies.
8: This is the way.
1: Why don't you drive up to Mount
5: You got this. I believe in you.
4: Mm-hmm.
1: Okay. Mount Spokane. You'll never forget it.
5: Oh.
4: Oh, you said it right. Last week,
1: sorry.
4: You said Spokane.
1: Oh, yeah. I try to say Spokane now. Right. Right. Thank you. I forgot.
5: You know, anytime someone mentions driving up a mountain, I just cannot help myself from thinking of you trying to go up Pikes Peak.
1: Oh, man, that was a bust.
5: I was so sad for you.
1: Had to turn around. We ran out of gas.
5: Yeah.
4: Did the RV roll backwards?
1: No, we were in Hadia's car. But going back, we did save gas.
5: I hate building PCs.
4: It's so funny to hear that, but Brent's mouth not moving. That was so funny.
1: Adversary 17's here and in the mumble room and the live chat, like a baller coming with 5,500 sats.
7: Fun will now commence.
1: Regarding Wes's EMF question, I agree. It's on the surface. Electrons are propelled by the magnetic field, which is strongest around the exterior of the conductor, at least to my limited knowledge of electrical engineering. You are correct, adversaries. I believe you are correct. It runs along the surface.
4: So it wasn't D?
1: No.
4: Which one was it?
1: I'd forget. I think it was B, but I can't remember. Surface is the answer.
5: Boost in and tell us what it was.
4: We're not going to look back in the show notes or the chat.
1: Yeah, come on.

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But if you love the show, you want to keep it going, you find it valuable to you and your day, send us a little boost. It's really easy to do with Fountain FM. A little secret, too. There's some pretty nice features coming very soon. So if you haven't checked it out yet, might be a good time. 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But you heard us mention things like AlbiHub earlier. There are pathways to totally self-host as well. 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Thank you, everybody who supports the show. Appreciate you.

0: got a couple of voicemails this week, but before we get to the voicemails, Brentley has a story for us.
1: Yeah, I have a little bit of a JB community story that left my heart feeling all fuzzy this week. There's a little bit of background. Most of that background is probably in Linux Unplugged. Chris, you and I have been building this, like, what would you call it? Lady Jupes RV electrical system, power cooling,
0: power
1: automation
0: core cooling system. Yeah.
1: Mm-hmm. Mm-hmm. Have you named that device yet?
0: I think I just did.
1: Oh, okay, great. And so in that process, we've been learning a ton because we didn't know anything going into this, it turns out. And I have been trying to learn about making enclosures so we could, like,
0: Chris, seal it all up.
1: Yeah, you said this needs to be a 10-year device, and that totally changed my idea of the spaghetti mess that I put down there earlier. So I've been trying to find resources about, like, what are the best practices of people throwing some of these little tiny computers into weatherproof enclosures? Turns out that's a really hard topic to find, so I'm open to any resources anybody wants to send out. But I was sleuthing on the YouTubes, trying for actually—
0: See, like, what people have done kind of thing?
1: Yeah. Which was very hard to find, but I did come across a video that was very useful. And in the very introduction of that video, I saw a teeny little slice of something that seemed extremely familiar to me. And it turns out the person in the video was wearing a Jupiter Broadcasting Colorado meetup.
0: Our people.
1: From 2021.
0: Classic.
1: The shirt in the introduction. And it's, you don't see the whole thing, it's just a tiny slice. And immediately I was like, got super, I don't know, fuzzy.
0: Excited.
1: And I was like, these are my people.
0: Yeah.
1: And it turns out, you know.
0: Was it a good video?
1: Well, after more than 10 seconds, it actually was a great video.
0: Oh,
1: and
0: good.
1: It turns out has a ton of great content on everything we're doing. So.
2: Was this the note on the road?
0: Yeah,
2: oh, yeah, this Lady Jupes. Yeah. Yeah, Abby was wearing that. We walked 2 miles. Well, I walked 2 miles. She walked 4 at the YMCA yesterday. She was wearing that.
1: Yeah, so this is David Malloway, I think I'm saying that. But
2: doing so cool.
1: Many cool videos. I would highly suggest checking them out. And that's a nice little, like, JB community in the wild.
0: That's, that's great. There you go. We'll put a link in the show notes, too. So go check it out. Weeklylaunch.rocks, in case you didn't know. You're going to have a little extra time to catch up.
3: Launch. This is Bo in Tennessee again. Just calling in. The subject of HOAs came up last episode. I share Brent's sentiment that HOAs are mostly a way to pay for the privilege of getting annoyed often and fined occasionally.
0: Annoyed often, fined occasionally.
3: And of course, on Zillow or Redfin, filtering out HOAs didn't want that. I found out, though, kind of a tip, counterintuitive for you, is that HOAs. That designation in the listing is sometimes used in rural and semi-rural communities to account for things that the folks in the neighborhoods pay for to keep the neighborhoods. So, for example, a road that the city is not maintaining because it's not in the city. Maybe it's in unincorporated wherever. So when I stopped filtering out HOAs, I actually found more cool semi-rural and rural properties that I was getting rid of unbeknownst to me when I started. So yeah, there's a tip for you. If you're actually looking for some of our rural communities, don't filter out HOAs to start with, and you'll get some cool stuff. We're moving from Hendersonville to just outside of Hot Springs, Arkansas, on some land there. It's pretty exciting, the next month or two. Anyways, y'all, have a good one. Talk to you later. Bye.
0: Congratulations. That's
2: okay,
0: awesome.
2: So this HOA where the studio is has a reserve specifically for replacing these roads. And for decades, they've been talking about sanctioning, right? Like charging every resident. There's like 100.

0: 85 of our units, $1,000 or whatever, to replace the roads, right? But then every time it snows, we call the city of Arlington and say, come plow this road. And they do. And at one point, the city of Arlington said they own this road.
1: Sure, yeah.
0: And
1: well, they're so taking care of it now.
0: We've been collecting money for this reserve to replace the roads in the future. I mean, we might not be able to do it. It is hokey.
1: Yeah,
0: it is hokey. But it's we are outside the city limits, and this is a problem. Sometimes we own this road. Sometimes the city does.
1: You know, his tip is a good one in that HOA is sometimes used to mean something besides like a bureaucratic board. But I hate HOA so much, I don't want to follow his tip.
2: Mm-hmm.
0: Right.
2: Because then you're exposed to them.
0: Yeah. Also, this community has a trail and a retention pond exercise equipment on that trail, you know, outdoor stuff.
1: Barely maintained,
0: but it is a cost, right? And landscapers and such. So, yeah, it does pay for other things for sure.
2: I have to say, because I come from Canada and I'm here fairly often, HOAs was one of the like culture shocks that I experienced once I really got to know how things work down here. It's weird. I don't know why you guys
1: have
2: do
1: up
2: this.
1: There, huh?
2: Well, I
1: not
2: don't
1: enough
2: not
1: yet.
2: Not in any way as prevalent as they are
1: sure.
2: here.
1: Yeah.
2: I think it's gross.
1: I
2: don't think you need this. Like people can just take care of things.
1: But it's not like they were created for no reason. Right? There's that,
0: yeah.
1: too. It's like they're obviously a creation of necessity, but...
2: Are they?
1: I don't know. Maybe.
2: That just sounds like you guys are disorganized. You're trying to organize, and you're disorganized.
1: Faraday Fedora comes in with our next voicemail.
3: Hey, guys. It's Faraday Fedora calling. Just going on the question regarding where does the RF travel on a wire? You guys have gotten your license for your radio ticket. You would know it. Down the outside. Literally, it's a ticket from the government saying you guys are certified nerds. You should get it. But yeah, Chris, enjoy your holiday in Canada. Sounds like you're going to be here for Canada Day and have fun. We'll talk to you guys later.
1: I think he managed to work like a ham certification slam in there.
0: Yes. Yeah.
2: And also
0: definitely.
2: Quite a nice Canadian accent. Nice.
1: All right.
2: My peeps.
1: Well, leave us a voicemail. We need more of your calls. Again, the phone number, you can call it anytime you want. 774-462-5667. Leave us a voicemail on a future episode. Neighbors are hard, and this is one of my reoccurring series on the show, Bad Neighbors, and I don't even know what you do when this starts happening to your home.
4: Toilet paper or graffiti, but one Virginia neighborhood has been left puzzled after a prankster left dozens of old TV sets on people's front porches. Take a look at the bizarre video. That person is wearing a TV set while dropping off the old sets and then walking off. Pretty bizarre. Outdated boxes were found in front of more than 50 homes. Local police say it appears to be nothing more than a prank, but that the only crime committed here is illegal dumping.
5: I bet it's somebody's art project or something. Watch, it'll show up in a museum.
1: It's pretty funny because the guy has a full-fledged CRT television on his head, on his shoulders.
0: Gosh.
1: And he walks up carrying a CRT television, and he just, you can see it like on their Ring camera, and he just drops it on the porch. And he walks off. And he did this to like 50 homes. He dropped off CRTs on their porches.
2: I'm picturing like the guy from Technology Connections doing this.
1: Neighbors are weird. You know what I mean? Like you just never know what you're going to get.
2: Is there an HOA rule for that?
1: There probably needs to be now. Yeah, it's pretty great. If you look up like the TV prankster or something like that on YouTube, I think you might be able to find the video of it. And then if you want another bad neighbor, go look up the video of the hungry bear who came face to face with the brave dog. He was such a good boy. All right, that's it for us today. Now, no new episode next week, and maybe the week after. Keep an eye out at, I guess, jupiterbroadcasting.com/calendar, but you probably already know this. Pro tip with podcasts, you can subscribe to the feed, and then you just get new ones when we put them out. Yeah?
0: Wow.
1: Yeah, I know. Thank you very much for joining us from the beautiful Pacific Northwest and the mighty American West Coast. We all say thank you for listening, and we'll see you right back here whenever we return. Bye, everybody!

0: Streaming from the beautiful Pacific Northwest and the mighty American West Coast, we greet you all. A good morning, a good evening, or whenever your timeline may fall. Time-appropriate greetings, indeed, to one and all. This is The Launch, and my name is Chris.
1: And I'm Angela.
0: Hello, Angers. Here's a few things we want everyone to know. We'd love it if you gave us a call. You can do it while we're live, or you can call us and leave us a voicemail after the show. That phone number is 774-462-5667. 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Well, Andrews, rumor has it you've fallen down the rabbit hole of another favorite series.
1: Yes. Again, I think I briefly mentioned it last week, but I wanted to expand on it a little bit. So I started reading the Silo series like, I don't know, a year and a half ago or so. It was part of the book club at my work. The Slack channel is get-lit. And you know, get literature. Yeah, I really loved the first book and ended up nobody else continued on with the series. But
0: did you pause at that point and switch to the TV show?
1: No.
0: Oh,
1: no.
0: Okay.
1: No. I read the whole series because so at the time that I was reading the first book, you and Hadia were watching
0: The series,
1: the first season. Mm-hmm. And so no, I waited till I finished the whole series reading it. And then I watched season one, and then I rewatched season one last year, and I'm going to rewatch season one again here
0: soon. So you don't mind swapping between the book and the TV show, huh?
1: No, I do.
0: Oh.
1: I do mind. I don't know. I think I'm going to try to get through the series again before, well, I don't know. I'm not sure.
0: Yeah.
1: I'm just not sure, but I am reading it, and I love it.
0: That's usually a pretty tricky thing to do.
1: It is.
0: Switch between the book.
1: It is, especially because some of the characters are different, just completely different, you know, in the show.
0: Or combined
1: than the book.
0: Or whatever. Yeah,
1: yeah. Yeah. So the cool thing about book one is it has an epilogue at the end of the book. And it is the author talking about how we're obsessed with end of days and the different themes
0: says
1: over
0: the decades.
1: Says
0: the person writing the Silo series.
1: No,
0: that's
1: no,
0: interesting.
1: For sure. Well,
0: yeah.
1: So the Silo, this is mentioned in the epilogue. He actually wrote this as just a short story. He just sat down to write because his dog had just died and he was in pain. So he just started writing this story. He posted it on somewhere for 99 cents and it started getting a bunch of downloads. Word of mouth spread it and he made like he sold like 1,000 copies.
0: Wow.
1: And the reviews were, where's the rest of it? And so that's when he decided to write the rest of the book. And that I think that ended up being his sixth book. The Silo book one.
0: Do the books move slow? Like, I find the TV series, literally, I would say 60% of an episode is slow-mo. Like, I'm not kidding when I say it figuratively moves slow, narratively moves slow, and it visually moves slow.
1: Well, I don't know, because I've already read it, I know what's going to happen.
0: Oh, true.
1: So
0: yeah,
1: it's kind of hard to determine.
0: Yeah.
1: But when I rewatch it, I'll let you know. I will say that it can... It starts with deaths, and it's like it's jolting. It makes you want to throw the book away, or like the skip in timelines. That really bothers me too. Like, oh, we're 100 years, you know, and then 100 years forward, and then 100 years back.
0: Yeah,
1: and
0: you're like,
1: every
0: I just
1: other
0: got
1: chapter,
0: invested in this space, and
1: right?
0: Now, yeah.
1: Yeah. Sometimes I don't like that, or most of the time I don't like jumping around. But
0: yeah,
1: and then
0: good.
1: Book two is like a prequel. So it just doesn't have any of the original characters in book one.
0: Huh.
1: And it just but. I am really enjoying it again. I was wondering why I like dystopian novels.
0: Does the epilogue make you think why, maybe? Like, is there something in there that made you think why it's appealing?
1: Well, yes, but I can't quite figure, I don't quite have the words for
0: I wonder if it's
1: it.
0: Because it's like, if we have a general sense that, you know, our world is built on growth and always expansion, and that's impossible, and that eventually this is not sustainable. Something's going to change, and if we don't do it in a measured kind of honest way, it could be more of a collapse than the transition.
1: Yeah.
0: And these sort of show us what it might look after that collapse happened and how life would go on.
1: So it suggests that we've already like figured everything, not figured everything out, but like explored things. Like we're not afraid of the wilderness per se, right?
0: Yeah.
1: But
0: we do have a lot easier in some senses.
1: In a post-apocalyptic world, the whole landscape literally changes, and there's new challenges. You know, we're all just too comfortable, and that might be the draw to.
0: Well, move into an RV.
1: Right. So I started book two a couple days ago. I started book one a couple weeks ago, and now I'm on book two.
0: Mm, cool.
1: Of three.
0: Oh man, I love a good series, and like I really enjoyed the Expanse series. There's been a few. So here's what I want. I need a new book series. Right now, I'm re-listening to a famous classic that I've listened to before. It's an audiobook at night. I just look for something fun, easy, you know, something that won't disturb your sleep. Send it in. Send us a boost. Or a web zap. We'll have more on that in the future. And give me a few suggestions for a series I could listen to in the evening.
1: I didn't know that you liked series. Because I love series.
0: Yeah, it's something probably I'd say in the last year or two.
1: Huh.
0: Yeah, as I've been looking for books in the evening that I'm like, I'm going to strap down and I'm going to get into this for like 6 months.
1: Mm-hmm.
0: You know, this is like.
1: Yeah. Right? I hate just reading one book and having it be over.
0: Yeah.
1: Like, although I am going to reread The Ferryman. That's a good one. It's not a series. It's just a single book, but it is dystopian and fun.
0: It doesn't have to be dystopian. Let me know. I love sci-fi. All those kinds of things. Doesn't have to be sci-fi either, though. Boost it in. Appreciate that. All right, this is a bit of a crazy idea that I have had. I am hallucinating a plan to solve my sleep.
1: Okay.
0: I don't know what happened. I'd say 3 years ago, I was a pro sleeper. In fact, the kids used to give
1: what?
0: Me... What? 3-4 years ago, yeah. I nailed it for like six...
1: Really?
0: Oh, it was great.
1: Good for you. That's insane. I didn't think you ever had achieved that.
0: I know. Well, I was... But of course, it's funny because Dylan would constantly razz me because I'd be going to bed at like 9:30 and be like, Dad, you know. But as time has gone on the last couple of years, it's just progressively. And when I say nailed it, I mean, I was getting at least 8 hours a night. I was sleeping with my CPAP mask every single night, waking up feeling like I'd got enough sleep. But for like the last 2 years or a year and a half, I've been developing all kinds of really horrible sleep problems. It started with just insomnia that would hit me about once or twice a week, which I've never had insomnia before. And that was a new thing to deal with. Then restless leg syndrome started building up over the last year.
1: Magnesium deficiency, both of those.
0: I wonder, but I take magnesium supplements at night.
1: Which one? Glycinate?
0: Yeah. Mm. But I need to look into that more.
1: Mm-hmm.
0: I've also heard iron.
1: Most people with ADHD have low iron.
0: Yeah, I could see that. So that's been getting so bad that it's like when I heard about restless leg syndrome, I'm like, there's a medication for that? Like, how bad can that be? Go take a walk. It doesn't matter. I can walk 10 miles. I can physically exhaust myself that day, and I still have horrible restless leg syndrome. But also my arms flail all over the place.
1: Oh.
0: Yeah.
1: I'm not familiar with that at all on Ambien.
0: And that's so that's a thing. My legs, I mean, it's bad.
1: Right, but you're not taking Ambien or anything.
0: No, I don't even take melatonin. Maybe once or twice a year. What I've been doing, just because I don't really know what the core problem is, and I'm not really great at pattern recognition on my own behaviors, so I started just over the last 6 months having casual conversations with ChatGPT. And at first, I was really apprehensive about this because I don't like the general idea of them collecting this data about me.
1: Mm-hmm.
0: Not a fan of that, but I sort of, as time went on, started telling it a bit about what was going on and asking it for ideas and suggestions. And it started, in the most recent conversations, pointing out a few trends it had noticed from our previous conversations.
1: Mm-hmm.
0: And it dawned on me, maybe I could leverage this. So I started thinking, well, I sleep every night with an Apple Watch and I track my sleep. And I have 6-7 years or whatever it's been of sleep data on here.
1: Mm-hmm.
0: And I have definitely the last 2 years of really bad sleep. 6-7. And... So I got this app, and if you're interested in this, I think it's a pretty good app.
1: Yeah, absolutely.
0: It's called Health Auto Export, and it lets you export any of your health stuff or all of your health stuff to CSV file or JSON.
1: Okay.
0: And you can also specify a date range, or you can say all of your data.
1: Mm-hmm.
0: And then what I did, and I don't recommend you do this necessarily, but I grabbed all of my sleep data for 2025, and then I imported that into ChatGPT and had it crunch on the data and analyze it and try to find out trends and give me some sleep stats. So I have a variability on average. These are all averages. A variability of 4 hours a night of sleep that I get. I get sometimes there's a 4 hour variability in my 4 hours of variability in my sleep. Lots of time in bed, but not asleep.
1: Mm-hmm.
0: On average, I awake about 8.3 times per night.
1: Mm-hmm.
0: Weekends are slightly better. I'm in bed for 10 hours with an efficiency of, out of 1, an efficiency of 0.6.
1: Mm.
0: On weekends, I'm in bed for an average of 9 hours with an efficiency of 0.7. Interesting. But big swings night to night, and the trends are getting worse, including this, one of the stats that ChatGPT is focused on is wake after initial sleep. Or WASO, as it calls it, and shows more fragmented sleep, and it shows that fragmentation is increasing with time.
1: Mm-hmm.
0: So I thought, okay, well, if you know my sleep trends, you have my sleep data, could we create a 7-night sleep optimization sprint?
1: Mm-hmm.
0: So I said, recall our previous chats about my sleep, my restlessness, health data that you've now imported and chewed on, and create a 7-day plan that starts tomorrow night and tries to improve my sleep in a way that you can measure after the fact. I don't want any generic advice, but tailored advice with a tight, easy-to-execute action plan and with a goal to improve sleep efficiency, et cetera, et cetera. And then, after the end of the 7 days, I'm going to come back to you, and I'm going to load the last 7 days of sleep data, and we're going to see what worked and didn't work. It's sort of a way to sort of troubleshoot my way through the sleep problem. It could take a while, but if every 7 days I check in this thread and I say, okay, here's the latest sleep data, what worked, what didn't work? So it created a 7-day plan. And day one is kind of like a reset the clock and just say to a baseline bedtime, 9:30, 10 p.m. And also a couple adjustments to my sleep tracking so I get accurate data capture. And then day two, which actually starts tonight, is lower, what is that?
1: Cortisol.
0: Thank you, cortisol before bed. Yeah. So no work or scrolling.
1: Or stress, like just try to be calm and not, you know, get triggered by anything.
0: It wants me to do breathing before bed.
1: Yeah. Yeah, okay. There's some deep box breathing is really good.
0: And then some gentle neck and hamstring and shoulder stretches for 3 minutes.
1: Mm.
0: Trying to get my wake after sleep down. Day three is stimulus control.
1: Yeah, so retrain your body to associate bed equals sleep. Because, yeah, laying in bed for 10 hours but only sleeping for four.
0: Yeah.
1: That your body's probably confused about the purpose of being in bed.
0: Perhaps. So no TV or podcast or audiobook once in bed.
1: What?
0: I know.
1: Oh.
0: I know. It did suggest any white noise, better to have white noise. Mm-hmm. And then day four is energy curve alignment. Move early, wind down early. So I have to take an early outdoor walk, well, before 4 p.m.
1: Mm-hmm.
0: Avoid late evening caffeine or excess water, which I already do.
1: Okay.
0: And then maintain the magnesium routine, but I'm going to double check what type of magnesium it is.
1: Yeah.
0: And then day five, cognitive cool down. A quiet mental loops that cause restlessness. So 10-minute journal, which I think what I'm going to do is more like task list of like,
1: right?
0: This is what's on my brain if things need to be
1: to-do
0: done.
1: Yeah, to-do lists. Yeah.
0: Yeah. And then they say some sort of neutral audio that is sort of like, chills you out.
1: Yeah. I have lyricless music playlists.
0: That I could see.
1: That I put on just because, and I've heard them so many times that it just doesn't, I don't pay attention actively.
0: Yeah, or like an ambient.
1: Ambient kind of sounds, yeah.
0: Day six, this is interesting, light therapy.
1: Mm.
0: So morning, 10 to 15 minutes sunlight within an hour of waking. Which, the sun isn't even up within an hour of waking.
1: Right. So, and especially we have daylight savings this coming weekend. Yeah. Actually, I guess it will be lighter
0: earlier.
1: It would
0: be better, but I'll already be past, well.
1: Yeah.
0: I mean, this might line up, actually.
1: Yeah.
0: This might actually
1: be
0: fine.
1: So even if it's overcast, you're still getting some benefit of the sun.
0: Yeah. And then day seven, last day, consolidate and review. Same bed wake times, short reflection, rank each habit 1 to 5, then export the CSV file, upload it here, and then it'll go through.
1: So it wants you to do each of these, not every day. Like these are just.
0: Yeah, I think
1: do you build them? Build?
0: I think I'm going to.
1: Yeah, okay.
0: I think I'm going to compound them.
1: Interesting.
0: Yeah, it doesn't necessarily, it didn't specify that, and that was probably a lack of my prompt.
1: Mm-hmm.
0: I probably should have had it. Be more clear about that. And
1: right.
0: That's
1: where
0: these tools.
1: AI failed.
0: Right.
1: I'm
0: well,
1: just kidding.
0: It is in the sense that it you don't know what you don't know, and it doesn't know what you don't know,
1: right.
0: So it'll miss it.
1: A room
0: and you don't
1: full
0: know
1: of
0: it
1: idiots.
0: Missed it. Yeah. Yeah. The blind leading the blind. Dummies all the way down. So this dummy is going to try like going back and forth with it. And then what I figure is like it's probably not going to be perfect in the first 7 days.
1: Mm-hmm.
0: But 2 or 3 weeks into it, maybe I'm going to be onto something. And at first I was like, oh my God, 3 weeks?
1: Mm-hmm.
0: I'm like, dude, you're like 2 years into like this being awful. 3 weeks isn't so bad.
1: Right? I'm actually at 3 weeks of supplementing iron again. Mm. And in 3 weeks, I can get it tested and see how well I'm doing. So
0: it takes a while.
1: It does, but it went by so fast. Like, yeah, implement it now. Don't wait. Just implement it now. Just start doing it.
0: So I started day one already because there's not much to it other than go to bed at the right time. But so hopefully we'll have a report in the next episode of how it went. I'm interested to know if an LLM can be useful in this way.
1: Mm-hmm.
0: Because there's other, you could think other health habits that you could probably apply and measure, like steps and walking, anything that a health tracking device export, you can record and export. You could then work with one of these LLMs to create a plan and then go back and measure it.
1: Mm-hmm.
0: That seems to me to be the particularly useful part is you can actually measure the results at the end of the 7 days and see what worked and didn't work.
1: Yep.
0: That's bonkers.
1: Mm-hmm.
0: So hopefully it works. Who knows? I'm ready for anything at this point.
2: Well, I'm just going to make a quick call to my launch. I haven't checked in since yesterday. 774-462-5667. That's it. All right. 774-462-5667. Call now.
0: Don't worry. I love that jingle so much I'm going to play it again, but we are about to play our track of the week. We have a caller waiting now, and if you want to call in and talk to us live, you absolutely can. The voicemail is also open, so if you're listening after the fact, don't worry. You could call in after the song and leave us a voicemail just like a live caller did. It counts just as much. That's 774-462-5667. And before we get to the track of the week, Hank wants to make one more thing obvious and remind you that if you boost during the music, 95% of your sats support the artist that created that track.
2: Now's the time. It's the song of the week. Remember, you can boost the track. They sure like that.
0: This seemed appropriate. Our track this week is by Arthur Yoria, I think is Yoria, maybe is how you say his name. Yoria, probably. Y-O-R-I-A.
1: Mm-hmm.
0: Yoria. Arthur Yoria. And the track name, how perfect is this?
1: Mm-hmm.
0: Sleep is on the way.

0: just gonna make a quick call to my launch. I haven't checked in since yesterday. 774-462-5667. That's it. All right. 774-462-5667. Call now.
1: Told you'd hear it twice.
2: And now, on with the show.
1: All right, we have a live caller. I'm going to get that going here. Oh! Ba-ba-ch. I like that one. We should play that one more often. All right. Let's pull him in, Andrews. I'm going to hit the button here. Stand by as it makes a connection. Caller who's been waiting online for like 11 minutes or something like that. Who do we have there? Caller, are you there? Hello.
3: Hey, Chris and Angela. This is our podcast.
1: Hello!
4: Hello,
1: our podcast.
3: Finally, I can call on this live. I don't have a work meeting destroying my afternoon, so listen in.
1: They are afternoon wreckers. I don't know if you're this kind of guy, but I'm the type of personality that if I have a meeting, say, at 1 p.m., I'm not getting anything important
4: done. It's not your personality. It's your ADHD.
1: You're dreading
4: it.
1: Yeah, I can't start a big project because,
4: yeah.
1: Eric, what if I got in the flow? You know, if I'm in the flow and then all of a sudden I got to stop for the meeting, so I can't risk flow state. You know what I mean? Is this you or do you not have this problem?
3: Oh, I know exactly what you mean. Wednesdays are my day of hell for meetings, so I don't get anything done on Wednesdays, but yeah. I get it. Totally get it.
1: Yeah, I stack them on Thursdays. I generally stack the calls on Thursdays, yeah.
3: Good for you. I wish I could stack them all in more than one day, but I digress. I have a very probably silly question about some AI stuff I've been thinking about, which is not nearly as productive as what you're trying to do to solve your sleep, but bear with me here, since you are easily the most creative person I've ever seen online with all this stuff. If you recall, what was that, about a month ago, I had asked for that advice about generating the songs of AI that kind of like what you do, and that was really helpful. It was kind of a big hit at the conference I went to, but I wanted to take it up another notch.
4: Nice.
3: I want to do something kind of silly inspired by a lot of the classic sitcoms like Seinfeld, everybody loves Raymond, all those fun ones. I want to generate a funny kind of sitcom set of quotes for data science jokes, but use the voices of famous characters from TV shows.
1: Yeah, I see where you're going. Sure.
3: Okay. So if you think where I'm stitching with this, I want to do what you just did with Hank Hill, but for my kind of data science jokes. But first, I got to generate the jokes themselves. So first question, which model do you think would be good for just generating the text around, you know, comedy jokes or stuff like that?
1: I mean, assuming you primed it, you know, with some themes and whatnot, and you gave it a good prime, a lot of them would do this. Grok and ChatGPT-5 would probably handle this just fine. I might try Grok first just because it tends to be a bit spicier. And, you know, a little bit more sarcastic. Mm. And then for the voices, that's a tricky one. You know, to really do this right, I think what you'd have to do is you'd have to get some sample isolations of the voices you want to clone and get clips of them and probably several minutes worth of just the voices without other people interrupting or talking over or too much music. And then it's not very much money to get it's 11 Labs. Their pro, which I have been coveting, getting their pro subscription, has a very interesting voice cloner system where you can do something really quick and that's okay, that takes about 30 seconds, or you can supply it really good source audio to clone a voice. And they do this with the intention for like podcasters to clone their own voice so that way you could, I don't know, have it read something that sounds like you. And they also, another thing that 11 Labs has been specializing in is agents that you can have answer the phone. So these voices are pretty good. And one of their specialties is voice cloning. So that, and I think the pro subscription is like $10 a month. It's not too unreasonable to get in on that. But you would have to have the clips to get the really good stuff.
3: Well, imagine I'm creative, i.e. I have saved clips of old TV shows like King of the Hill or Raymond, and I could just use that, rip it a bit, and put it together, possibly as a voiceover.
1: Here's a demo. So this is the original voice.
5: All right, so get this. I'm at this new cafe downtown, trying to act all sophisticated with an espresso, you know.
1: And here's the clone voice.
5: All right, so get this. I'm at this new cafe downtown trying to act all sophisticated with an espresso, you know. And I'm sitting there.
1: It's pretty close.
4: Mm-hmm.
1: It's pretty close.
3: Yeah.
1: So it could be.
3: I think.
1: I'd love to know how it goes.
3: I think this is worth it.
1: Yeah.
4: Yeah.
3: I want to try it.
4: That's fun.
1: Yeah. If you do it, let us know. Let us know the results. Okay.
3: Oh, yeah. Well, I'll do it. And it's going to be for a very, I guess, either techie crowd in life sciences. So who knows if the jokes will actually land. But I tried something like this last year or 2 years ago when I did kind of a battle rap between users of R, Python, and SAS. And it was actually a pretty big hit. So I think I can take it up a notch here.
1: Well, our podcast is always good to hear from you.
3: Yeah, thank you so much for the great advice. And every time I do either conference presentations or whatnot, I always find a way to plug JB one way or another.
1: Oh, so thank you.
3: Trying
1: thank
3: to pay
1: you.
3: It forward.
1: Thank you very much. Thank you for calling, too.
3: Thank you.
1: All right, sir. Have a good one.
3: You too.
1: Okay, we got one. You hear that jingle? That means we got one more caller there, Andrew. Should I try pulling him in? A California Dreamin'?
4: Yep.
1: California Dreamin'. I don't know how any of this works. You know what I mean?
4: Yeah, I think you...
1: California Dreamin', are you there? Hello, California.
6: Hello.
1: Oh, it's
6: this
1: not
6: is
1: California.
6: Adversaries 17.
1: Adversaries.
6: I'm not California,
1: you're not in California.
6: Though.
1: We have, look at all
4: the
1: these
4: Grange.
1: Skulls going on. Well, Adversaries, it's great to hear from you. Hello.
6: Hello. I believe earlier you were asking for some books to read.
4: Mm-hmm.
1: Yeah, you got a series or
6: variety,
1: book?
6: There's Peter F. Hamilton is a fantastic writer. You may want to look in some of his books. He's got several different series. And on good authority, once you start one, it's very difficult to quit. So.
1: Okay. All right.
6: Good luck.
1: Are these?
4: That's fun.
1: So he's, what is he, a sci-fi author?
4: Definitely. Yeah.
6: Yeah. Peter F.
4: Click on
6: Hamilton.
4: Books. Look the second tab in books and you'll see by the covers.
1: Oh yeah. Yeah. There's some space right? covers. Yeah. I see space covers. Oh yeah. Okay. Oh, this, okay. I think I know a couple of these actually. I don't know if I've read them, but I think I recognize them. All right, that's good. That's solid. I'm writing that down. Thank you.
6: Very well-developed characters and a very thick plot. Not like thick and difficult to follow, but there's a lot going on and there's several different plots. Have you seen The Expanse?
1: Oh, of course. Yeah, I love The Expanse.
6: Okay. So similar style.
1: Really? Really? You don't say? That is appealing. That is very appealing. All right, I like that tip. I like that a lot. Where are you at right now? I mean, are you on a break? Are you on work? Are you at home? Are you on a boat? Like, what are you doing right now?
6: I'm at home.
1: Okay.
6: I took today off just as a personal mental health day.
1: And we get the treat of you calling. That's awesome.
4: Yep. Yep.
6: Yeah.
1: Well, that's you deserve it too. I know that. I mean, your work. I don't know if they have any questions or anything. You just or whoever you just have them contact me if anybody. Gives you a hard time. You send them.
6: Okay. Yeah.
1: All
6: hey,
1: right.
6: Guys, talk to this guy out
1: yeah.
6: in Washington.
4: Yeah. We'll write the doctor's note.
1: And they'll say, who the hell is he? And you say, he's a podcaster, and he gave me this note. And then, yeah, I'll write something up for you. It's fine. We can
6: he's
1: PDF
6: actually
1: it.
6: A professional on solving sleep insomnia problems now. So, yeah.
1: Yeah, I'm a vibe sleep consultant.
6: Yeah, there you go.
1: All right.
6: Oh.
1: Well, thank you for calling.
6: Oh, yeah.
1: Is there anything else before I hang up? At least I attempt to hang up on you and not me.
6: Yeah. Well, I don't have anything else. But, okay. Yeah, don't hang up on yourself.
1: That's embarrassing.
6: There's another caller in there.
1: I know. All right. Thank you. It's good to hear from you. Call again.
6: Likewise.
1: All right. Bye now.
6: Bye-bye.
1: All right. I'll try. I think I got it. I don't think I hung up on us.
4: Nope.
1: Whew. Nice. That feels good. You know, when you get it right.
4: Yes.
1: It feels like I did something, Ange. It feels like I did something right. I like that. All right, here we go. All right, first up on the voicemail list, we have, I think it's Jasko. And he's in California, at least, I believe.
7: Okay. Hi, Chris and Angela. This is Jasko calling from Sacramento, California. Had a great time meeting... Well, at least Chris up at Linux Fest Northwest earlier this year. I just finished listening to your latest show. Happy to have it back. Love the lunch. But Chris, you had mentioned getting car parts, ordering them. 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
1: Oh,
7: I mean, they're not the fastest shipping, but they've got everything. They break it down by like the economy and
1: this
7: premium and all that. And they've got kits for you. Like I was looking for replacing my rear struts and, you know, you could just buy the cylinder or you could get the whole assembly. And it was just as expensive to get the whole assembly. So I just went with that. Yeah. No complaints there. And they send you a cute little fridge magnet in just about every order. I've gotten some where it was too small to include it, but yeah, rockauto.com.
1: This is good.
7: As for Amazon, I've done the have a friend ship it to you or buy it for you, ship it to them, then drive by their house, pick it up. But if I really need it and don't want to, you know, work that out with a friend, I just get the 1 month subscription, grab a whole bunch of things, and then once it arrives, cancel the subscription. So a lot of the time I forget to do that. Cancel it.
1: That is the trick, isn't it? Rock Auto. I've heard it before. I forgot about this. This is so good. Here's a little price test. So Liquid Moly Gen, which is the fancy boy oil that I put in my vehicle because it's a Volkswagen that wants to tear itself apart constantly. This is interesting. So it's $17 for a bottle of this stuff from Amazon, just as a benchmark.
4: Okay.
1: And from Rock Auto, it's $10.20.
4: Wow.
1: And so that kind of gives you a discount of the price differential. It's not the prettiest website, but if you need to buy parts for your car, I've heard other people mention Rock Auto. I completely have forgotten about it and putting this on my list of things that I will be checking in the future.
4: It is a crazy good website too. It is like the Amazon of auto parts. It's so well organized.
1: So what do you think? I've so far have made the decision to hold on to all of our cars because they're all three paid off.
4: Mm-hmm.
1: But my GTI has 80,000 miles on it. And they usually start falling apart around 90, 100.
4: What?
1: Yeah.
4: Nah.
1: Yeah. Is that crazy to you? 80,000 miles on my...
4: Okay. Yeah. No. 2018. Yes and no. Yeah.
1: It's a 2018.
4: Yeah.
1: Hadea's,
4: just hit 30,000 on my 2022.
1: Hadea's is about 190. And the Volvo just is rolling over to 190 probably this week.
4: Oh, wow.
1: So they're all really up there in mileage.
4: Yeah.
1: And they're all getting to the point where like rubber gaskets are going to start failing. Mm-hmm. Belts are going to start failing.
4: So what's the question?
1: Well, so the question is it's like, do you think it's worth adding up my maintenance costs, adding up my insurance and seeing if that exceeds and gas and seeing if that exceeds the cost of a new car payment?
4: I think
1: there's value to not having a car payment, but I don't know what the premium of that is versus what I'm spending to maintain old cars.
4: No, for sure. And I was there with my MDX, right? Like there was a lot of maintenance needing to happen I wanted a new car and then I was forced to get a different car in the meantime. I don't know. Have you lowered your insurance coverage since you're not, since you are the owner of the vehicle now?
1: I think maybe on the Volvo, not the GTI, but
4: yeah.
1: I don't know. I love not having a car payment, but I'm feeling like basically they're constantly needing maintenance now.
4: Yeah.
1: There's always something.
4: Right.
1: And that gets old really quick. It's like, geez, I'm never gonna get ahead.
4: Yeah. I mean, the worst I'm having is just tire problems.
1: Maybe
4: you know?
1: Rock Auto will be the solution. That's a good tip.
4: Yeah.
1: All right. Our next call
4: that's so cool.
1: is Mark, and I believe he's in Michigan.
8: Hey, guys. Mark, Northern Michigan here. Called in on my drive home. So thankful I have you guys to listen to. So you want to know why we're living 25 miles from anywhere in Northern Michigan?
1: Yeah.
8: Well, we're campers, and we used to have a seasonal camping spot up in the area and found a property that we absolutely loved.
1: Oh, yeah.
8: It was during COVID. We moved our fifth wheel over to that property to make it become our seasonal campground spot that we own. But it was COVID. My wife was working permanently remote. I had to be in the office one day a week, and our youngest was graduating high school. We said, hey, why should we wait until we retire to live where we want to live? So we sold our house and moved and lived our fifth wheel for a year that fall, that summer, we moved up there.
1: Wow.
8: And lived in our fifth wheel for a year while we decided what's next, and we built a house. We love it. We have 20 acres, mostly pine trees.
4: Nice.
1: Oh, boy.
8: Only downfall is the week we were closing on our house, my boss informed me that we are going back to 2 days a week. That kind of sucks. And then a year later, it went to 3 days a week. So I had to travel all the way downstate one morning, spend the night at my in-laws for a couple nights, and drive back. And like I said, thank that I get to listen to you guys. And thanks for the tips on eating out. My wife and I love to eat out. We're going to be looking for some places. If you got a tip for a great real Japanese restaurant, love to hear it. Talk to you soon.
1: Oh.
4: Is he talking about locally?
1: Yeah, because remember they're visiting Vancouver.
4: This is one. Yeah, yeah. Okay. Yeah.
1: I mean, I love Tokyo House, but I don't know if there's one in Seattle.
4: Oh, yeah.
1: It's good. Boy, Mark, that was an adventure. I'm curious what you did for internet while you were out there.
4: Mm.
1: If you had Starlink or if you had your cellular.
4: Yeah.
1: That's fun.
4: Back to the car thing.
1: Mm-hmm.
4: No car payment is going to be cheap.
1: No.
4: Like they just like it's just accepted that they're going to be minimum.
1: It's crazy.
4: But then also, you know, we're maybe going to have
1: lower
4: Dylan
1: rates.
4: Driving.
1: Oh yeah.
4: And that's going to skyrocket.
1: Well, but that's another factor. That's a fourth vehicle. Dylan's vehicle has 300,000 miles on it.
4: Right.
1: So it's a fourth vehicle with super high mileage. That was actually what sent me spiraling
4: when
1: I thought about it.
4: Yeah.
1: I was like, oh my god, I'm going to have four cars.
4: Yeah.
1: Oh my god. Like they're all old. But I just, like,
4: well,
1: I don't want a $600 payment, and I don't want $400, $300 a month insurance or whatever it's going
4: to
1: be.
4: Right. Well, you want to keep the younger Dylan assigned to the oldest car.
1: Mm.
4: That will be the lowest premium impact.
1: And what crossed my mind is if I could get, like, I don't know if I would do this, so bear this in mind. But, like, say I took my GTI in and got a good trade-in value on it because it still has some value to it and got, like, a Volkswagen EV.
4: Mm.
1: And I just use that for commuting to the studio. Mm. And then I don't even buy gas anymore. Because, like, if I go on a long drive, then I take a Diaz gas car.
4: Mm-hmm.
1: But if I'm going on a just driving back to the studio and home, like I do 6 days a week, then why not EV it? I don't know. The idea of not having to replace oil, reduced maintenance costs, and not having to buy gas.
4: Well, I don't understand why an EV vehicle wouldn't need any oil.
1: There's no oil.
4: Really? None?
1: No.
4: Oh, okay, because it's not a hybrid. I was thinking of a hybrid.
1: Right.
4: Okay.
1: There's fluids and there's coolants, but those are pretty low.
4: Yeah.
1: Those are pretty low maintenance. And then tires and brakes.
4: Yeah, and the battery when it dies.
1: Yeah, but that could be a decade.
4: Yeah, no, I know.
1: So it's, I don't know. That's been on my mind. All right, moving on. Captain T calls in. I think he's in Central Michigan.
9: Hey, gang. This is Captain T from Central Michigan. Listen, I just came into possession of some older computers and thinking of starting a home lab, home assistants. I got a bunch of Wyze cameras and an old Buffalo Station router and just looking for some suggestions on what I can run on these 8 gig of RAM, 500 gig spinning hard drive, Lenovo M720Qs. Let me know. All right. Thanks, guys.
1: Oh, you got a lot of options. You have a lot of options there. 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That's such a great – it's like almost too many options. Captain T, let us know how it goes. Speaking of adversaries.
10: Hey,
1: there
10: Chris
1: he is.
10: And Andrews. It's Adversary 17 checking in here.
4: Mm-hmm.
10: I'm listening to the episode where I believe it's 37 where you guys are talking about what do you do when power goes out. Well, first thing I'm going to do is fire up my portable generator because I won't have water or heat without any power due to being in the middle of nowhere. So probably the first thing, then we'll fire up some candles. If it's prolonged outage, then I'll probably get some wood and put it in fireplace and started a nice cozy fire to keep the house warm. But after that, not really sure. Hopefully it doesn't last too much longer than necessary. Also, I'm still waiting on a call during the live show from you guys. Chris, you've been talking about calling people and seeing if you could just, if they'd pick up or cold calling them. I'm still happy to be on that list. So, what's taking you so long?
4: Yeah, where do we have that
10: anyway,
4: list?
10: Anyway, keep doing the show. Appreciate you guys. Bye-bye.
1: You called me. That worked better, I thought. I thought that worked better. So, we had a power outage this last weekend, and it wasn't too bad. I was really glad to have the diesel heater, because that doesn't require very much power and just requires diesel fuel. But I was slightly concerned, because they said it was going to take 2 days to restore the power. Well, this is probably the last trip of the RV for the winter.
4: Oh, yeah,
1: then we park and, you know, we huddle down. And one of the things you have to consider with an RV is if you're storing it over the winter, the fuel will go bad.
4: Oh.
1: Because we put corn in our fuel. So it makes the fuel go bad.
4: Huh.
1: And one of the things you can do is you can add a stabilizer product.
4: Mm-hmm.
1: And one of the other things you should consider doing is filling the tank. Because if you don't fill the gas tank, it leaves room for moisture to accumulate and rust and gunk to accumulate on the inside of the tank. But if you fill it, there's no room for that moisture.
4: Right.
1: So... boy, oh boy. I'm like, I got it figured out. We'll go out, we'll do our Halloween camping out in the woods, and then on our way back, there's a great gas station. I'll fill up before we park for the winter. No problem. So we're rolling into the campground. I'm like, oh, look at me. Just enough gas to get to the campground and down to the fuel station.
4: Oh, gosh.
1: We're going to be good. Then the power goes out. Well, the way the generator works on the RV is it pulls from the master tank.
4: Of course.
1: Right? Why have multiple tanks?
4: Right.
1: And to make sure you have enough fuel to drive... they automatically cut the generator off when you're at, like, the last notch before the red, you know, like the last quarter or whatever.
4: Yeah, yeah.
1: They cut off the generator.
4: Uh-huh.
1: And I was right at what we call, we just refer to it as generator cutoff.
4: Sure.
1: And so I'm like, ah, it's fine. We're at a campground. We're going to have power.
4: Right.
1: And I thought, well, it is stormy. Nah, it'll be fine.
4: Yeah.
1: And then the power goes out, and I check their website, and it says a 2-day outage, and I'm like,
4: oops.
1: Uh-oh. Crap. Thankfully, it came back on later that morning, so... it was a little exciting. All right, we got another call about power outages. Linux 412 called in.
11: Hey, launch crew. This is 412 Linux calling in because I wanted to touch base on the power outage conversation. Next to ensuring that my family is safe, the most important item that I have to do after that is ensure I have battery backup for my CPAP machine.
1: Mm.
11: There's nothing scarier than not having power because, frankly, I'm not going to sleep at night. So as a 20-year CPAP user, I have a battery backup specifically for that device. If I get sleep, then everything else is going to go A-OK.
1: Yes.
11: Anyhow, enjoy the show. And P.S., Ange, I also took advantage of the 92% discount on Amazon.
4: Nice.
11: And this will be my last year with Prime. So... anyhow, have a good show. Thanks.
1: Nice prime move. I agree with you on the sleep. I think Colonel's still in our mumble room, too. Let's see if I can pull him into this. See if I get all that wired up okay. Hey, Typical, are you still there?
12: I am indeed.
1: Hello, sir.
12: So how are you doing?
1: I'm all right. You know, actually, last night, slept pretty good. So, I mean, not great.
4: Oh, what was your sleep score?
1: Oh, yeah, good question. I don't know if I have my... can you tell on the watch?
4: I earned... I don't know. I don't use my watch for anything. I earned a 97.
1: What?
4: Yeah. Oh.
1: I've never gotten that high of a number ever. No. Okay.
4: Did not achieve 8 hours. I do try to get 8 hours. I only got 7.5. But
1: I got an 87, which is really good for me.
4: That is really good.
1: Mm-hmm. Mm-hmm. So I'm doing all right. How are you doing, Colonel?
12: I'm doing all right. So a couple of things that might help with your sleep. So one of the things, I looked into the restless leg syndrome.
1: Yeah.
12: And depending on the person, there is actual restless leg syndrome, but you can get a condition that mimics it if your electrolytes are out of whack.
4: Yes.
12: And it's not just a lack of potassium or a lack of magnesium. It's actually the ratio of the two for your calcium ion gates in your cells and whatnot.
1: Oh, boy.
12: So, yeah. So just taking one, you might be have plenty of that, but not enough of the other.
1: So should I take it with like an electrolyte drink at night?
12: So that was going to be my next recommendation. Is there's an electrolyte drink that I really like because it doesn't have the standard mineral stuff they put in there. It actually has trace. No, it's trace minerals.
4: Oh, yes. Mm-hmm.
12: And they make one that is sugar-free, comes in packets, you mix it in water, comes all pre-dosed, and it's called Zeolite.
1: Zeolite, okay.
4: Yeah,
12: and so it's zero sugar. They use stevia, not an artificial sweetener, mm-hmm. and it has a pretty good electrolyte blend.
1: Okay.
12: That has been my go-to for hydration for a long time now. I have a bunch of different hydration powders and mixes that I use. But that one, if I'm really trying to just bulk the hydration, that's what I go to.
1: So it's a powder, not a drop? Because I see a dropper on Amazon.
12: Right. So Trace Minerals, they make a bunch of different things. So they make one that is a liquid that you put drops into water. Uh-huh. That one is unflavored. Supposedly,
4: no,
12: it definitely
4: not.
12: Has a flavor.
4: No, it definitely has a flavor. Dirt. It tastes like dirt. I have it at home.
12: That's what I was just going to say is, yeah, it, they say it's unflavored, but that means they haven't added flavor. It uh-huh. definitely
1: okay.
12: has a flavor.
1: Okay, I yes. see. Yeah.
12: And even their Zeolite product, that one, it tastes salty, but it's the first time you drink it, it's like, whoa, this is salty. But then what I have found is that my brain starts to associate that taste with hydration mm-hmm. and actually start to crave it.
1: Okay.
4: Yeah. Dr. Berg has stated to load up on salt before bedtime.
1: Really?
4: Yeah. Because salt Weird. Is what allows us to be hydrated.
1: I know that, but I'd just be worried about having to pee all night.
4: That is a symptom of dehydration, though.
1: Oh, okay. So if you're drinking, okay. All right. So that's something I got to look into. Zeolite. All right.
12: Yep. Yeah. Specifically from Trace Minerals.
1: From Trace Minerals.
12: And you can look at some of their other products as well. I have not seen any product they put out be bad. Just be aware that different products are meant for different things.
4: Of course.
12: And they're pretty good about telling you that on their site. So.
1: Okay. And is it a Zeolite? Is it like a tub with a scooper, or is it like?
12: So it comes both ways. So it comes with the individual packets. So like a single dose packet or it also comes as a tub.
1: Okay.
12: I've always gotten the packets. They come in like a combo flavor pack.
1: I want the packets.
12: Yeah, just because it's so much easier. And I have so many different things that I mix into water that if I got the tub, it could go bad before I use it all.
4: That's
12: the other reason I go with the packets.
1: Yeah, okay.
12: You had also been talking about the type of magnesium that you're taking. The magnesium that I recommended to you a while ago,
1: mm-hmm.
12: which Andrews, if he is taking the one that I recommended to him, it is a chelated.
1: Yeah, I think so. Yeah. Yeah. That sounds right.
12: Yeah. It's actually, it's a specialty form of a chelated magnesium that is a ultra absorption. So that's like best you can buy.
1: Okay.
12: So, but there is another type of magnesium, which I may or may not have mentioned to you at the time. So the one you're taking now, assuming it's the same one, is a magnesium glycinate formulation. The other one you can look for that will specifically help with sleep is magnesium threonate.
4: Oh, yes. Okay. Yeah, I have that.
1: Magnesium, is it turinate? T-A-U? Or is
12: no.
1: It's threonate, like C-O-R, like T-H-E-R-E-O-N-A-T. I can't spell, but yeah, okay. I see. I got you. Threonate. All right.
12: Yeah, mm-hmm, because mm-hmm. the magnesium threonate is the only one that will cross the blood-brain barrier.
4: Ah.
12: And crossing the blood-brain barrier, one of the primary minerals that your body will use to get rid of caffeine and other central nervous system stimulants is magnesium. So by putting that magnesium directly into the brain, it can actually help with getting that caffeine out of your brain faster, allowing the GABA system to activate, because you have two primary systems in the body. Mm-hmm. You have the cortisol system. That's what keeps you awake and moving and doing things. Then you have the GABA system. That's your go to sleep, regenerate, detox. That's that system. There's multiple factors that control

0: me recently. Okay. Well, this is good news. I mean, this is all very useful. So I need to go buy a bunch of products now.
1: And then the other thing too is the AI was talking about, you know, making sure you get light and everything. One of the things a lot of people don't realize is that it's the type of light, but it's also the intensity of light.
0: Sure.
1: So if you take actual sunlight, even on a cloudy day, is going to trigger those brain mechanisms better than, say, like a happy light or a daylight bulb or something like that you stick on your desk. Because it's a fuller spectrum, it's a more intense light, and it's not just your optic nerve, but it's also the more skin that you can expose to the sunlight. Whoa. That will also make a difference.
0: So you're saying I should go out there and like take my shirt off and walk around like an adventurer? Is that what you're saying?
1: Well, I mean, if you do that, you know, you got to go all the way and make sure we post it on the JB After Dark feed. And, you know,
2: we got to live stream it.
1: Yeah, scare all the neighbors away. Right. Hey, if you do that, you won't have those hunters coming up on your property. You won't have to worry about getting the drone out.
0: That's true. You're right. That'll scare those guys off real good. All right, I added all that stuff to my cart. I'm gonna take a look at that.
2: Yeah, I found a gummy of glycinate with L-threonate that I'm gonna get for Abby.
0: Yeah. Thank you, Colonel. I always appreciate your deep dive into the sleep stuff.
2: Yeah.
0: It's always good stuff.
1: Yeah, well, it's something I've struggled with all my life, so I've done a lot of research into it.
0: Yeah. Some of this stuff has cropped up in my conversation, so some of these things are like ringing bells for me too, so yeah, absolutely appreciate it. All right.
1: Yeah, just remind Hadia to not go calling me Dr. Colonel.
0: All right, thank you, sir. Appreciate it.
1: See ya.
0: All right, we have one last voicemail. It's from Mr. Magnolia.
3: Hey, it's Magnolia. After every show, I keep thinking, oh yeah, that's what I was going to call on about. And then I don't. And then I think, oh wait, there's something I was supposed to call in about. And then I don't. And then I forget. So I thought, what if I just call in and then maybe I'll remember what I was going to call in about. But, well, shit. Nope, didn't work.
0: The heck? Still so, nice to hear from you anyways.
2: He's actually in the call-in queue.
0: Oh, he is?
2: Yeah.
0: Oh, I closed the call-in queue
2: because we closed it.
0: Because we're running long. But leave us a voicemail because we're running long. We have to keep moving because I have a great investment opportunity for Ange that I really want her to have an opportunity to look at. So see, I didn't budget for any boosts because before we started the show, we had zero boosts.
2: Yep.
0: Zero boosts into the show. And I thought, oh, no, we have a big hole in the show. Nobody loves us anymore. Show's doomed, and we're going to have like a whole gap we got to fill with something. But well, that's all changed. That's all changed because during the live show, we got some great support. So let's do it.
4: And now, as the French say, it is time for Le Boost.
0: And our first boost is our Baller Booster by our podcast, a.k.a. Eric, who called in just a little bit ago. And it is a Baller Boost indeed. 190,000 sats. Hey, woo! Rich lobster. You're the best around. Nothing's gonna ever keep you down. You're the best. Woo! Hi, Chris and Angela. Hope this makes it up for the slow boost week. Yes, I think it does. This is still my kid's favorite show, and he gets mad if we don't listen when the bootleg shows up in Fountain.
2: Gosh, that's adorable.
0: Appreciate that.
2: Yay.
0: Keeping the show going. Thank you very much.
2: And bringing in the younger generation.
0: Uh-huh, indeed. Thank you, our podcast. We always love hearing from you. Adversary 17 comes in with also a quite substantial boost, 94,208 sats.
5: I hoard that which your kind covet.
0: Paying for my voicemail. You pay, by the way. Yeah, I do pay. Yeah, so that's true. Make it up. On last week's numbers were a little poor, so here's some extra love from me.
5: Make it so.
0: Yes, appreciate
6: that. Boost!
0: Thank you very much, adversaries. And also appreciate the call. Mick Zip came in with 20,000 sat.
7: Let's go!
0: 20,000 sats from Castomatic to say, you always get me with the lowered expectation soundbite. Consider this a seed to start a Dakota fund. Oh my god. So I showed that to Hadia last night.
2: Mm-hmm.
0: Or the night of the launch.
2: Yeah.
0: Of that

0: toilet sensor.
1: Yeah.
0: And she got it because I was probably telling her a week
1: she
0: ago.
1: She got it?
0: She guessed it. She guessed what it was.
1: Oh, she okay.
0: Because it was probably a week ago I was telling her about my idea about a toilet sensor. It was like a week before. She's like, yeah. Is this a toilet sensor? But then I had to explain that it was actually a camera sensor. Mm-hmm. And that, thank you, McZip. Appreciate it. Well, all right. We did a lot better than I thought. We had four of you stream sats, 4,555 sats stacked that way. So we went from zero sats before the show went on the air to now 308,663.
1: Wow.
0: Woo! One of the better episodes. Actually, maybe the best ever
1: right?
0: for the show.
1: I was just going to say, it's a different record.
0: The value for value ride is a wild one, man. I tell right? you what, you just never know.
1: It's all or nothing.
0: Yeah.
1: And we experienced both.
0: Yeah. In one episode.
1: Yeah.
0: In one episode. I had this whole thing I was going to blame Brent. You know, the legal
1: and
0: stuff.
1: The lunch, yeah.
0: Yeah. Mm-hmm. It held up our pivot and the audience I thought was revolting.
1: Mm-hmm.
0: But it did motivate us. I looked at the stats and I realized that about 74% of you are using an app that doesn't support Boost. That's a big chunk. Now, 26% of you are. That's also remarkable. 26% of you are using a new podcast app, and I really appreciate that. But it does mean 74% of you cannot support the show directly with Boost. So what we're going to do is set up a promo code. If it's something you've wanted to do but you just can't Boost, we'll have the Jupiter Party promo code you can use. 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I'm going to try what I'm going to experiment with the name. I'm going to call them web zaps. So you can support the show through a web message. And if we get this working, you can use your debit card or your credit card. It should also support on-chain Bitcoin if you just don't have a new podcast app or Lightning Sats. And then you can send a message and your name, and I'm going to experiment with assigning that to a particular episode. So I'm going to generate a link every week, and if you go to weeklylaunch.rocks/zap, that'll point you to that week's web zap page. And then it'll go – the anything you submit there will go to that episode. Does that make sense?
1: Mm-hmm.
0: So it's weeklylaunch.rocks/zap. It'll be a web form, and it uses Stripe on the back end. And so whatever Stripe supports,
1: right.
0: You can send a message, you set a value. If it's above a couple of bucks, we'll read it on the show. That's basically how it goes. Below a couple of bucks, we still save and read it, but we don't read it on the show. And you can put a message in there and your name in there, and you don't need a podcast app. So that's something we'll try. And if it works, it could be a great way to keep the show going, because this – The tricky thing, and this is why it's a little crazy, is this is not like an advertiser attractive show. It's not something they want to sponsor necessarily. It's kind of a smaller show, but how do you describe the launch to somebody? If you were to pitch the launch, what do you say? It's a show where they talk about what? You know, I guess if you said they talk about AI, then we could sell it. If you just said they talk about AI all the time, we could sell it.
1: And Amazon.
0: Yeah. Amazon. And
1: Amazon 2 weeks in a row.
0: And Amazon's efficiencies.
1: Those are the three. Like, we should categorize it.
0: AI-powered sleep.
1: Yes. So. Yes. Yes.
0: You know what I mean? Like, that's how I could probably sell it now
1: posted
0: that I think about
1: on
0: it.
1: AWS.
0: But that's not really what we want to do. We want to create something that's a unique show that doesn't sound like anything else you're listening to out there. And the way to really do that is value for value. So a couple options. You can keep boosting us, which we really appreciate. Thank you, everybody. It really stepped up. I can't believe we went from zero to hero this week with the boost. We'll have the web zap, which will be linked at the website, or weeklylaunch.rock/zap. 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Can't really afford to do it for everybody, so I'm not going to mention this on the other shows. It's exclusive to the launch. You go to Jupiter.party and use the promo code SOS. And hopefully we'll figure it out.
1: It's a quirky community show. Oh, but also, side benefit if you're signing up for the party is that you also get the pre and post show of Linux Unplugged.
0: That's true. And this show here, quite the pre and post show. All right, thank you, everybody. We really appreciate it. Moving on. So a lot of times, you know, I try to come up with a big investment idea or maybe a new studio idea. This one, I think it's just fun. However, they don't lead in the sales pitch with the most fun thing about it.

0: All right.
1: Okay.
0: So,
1: I see the price.
0: Yeah.
1: And it's affordable.
0: Yeah.
1: Should I click it?
0: Yeah, go ahead. Go ahead. You can click this one. So $250,000.
1: Oh,
0: and
1: my gosh.
0: It's 1,500 square feet. It's got one bedroom, two bathrooms. It has original pressed tin ceilings, exposed brick walls, wood floors, a walk-in closet, a private courtyard patio, light commercial zoning, so you could do a little work in there legally, offers flexibility for both living and working. And it really is a beautiful design. It's also a bank.
1: Yeah.
0: It's a
1: wow.
0: bank. Yeah, it's an old bank. It's impressive what they've managed to do.
1: I love it.
0: It looks really good.
1: It's kind of an open concept, but yes. not really. Like, it's divided well enough that
0: you have sections. Like, there's clearly a kitchen area.
1: Oh, my gosh. I love it.
0: It is actually really good. What's funny, if you look at the Zillow link that I've included in the show notes there.
1: Yeah. That's what I'm on.
0: Yeah. Do you notice how Zillow doesn't show the fact that it's a bank until, like, the very bottom after, like, 20 other pictures?
1: Well, so I'm on 13 of 35.
0: Yeah, okay, yeah.
1: So I'm not there yet. But I did see in the article that I clicked on that was the first thing. And it's so cute.
0: Yeah, yeah. It's a red brick building. The tin roof, pressed tin roof, is really nice. The wood floor looks immaculate.
1: Yeah.
0: It looks amazing. I just thought this was a really fun one. But it's funny that they don't lead with the whole bank factor.
1: There is a video stream.
0: Yeah.
1: For this show.
0: Yeah, that's true. That is true. We also put the links in the show notes.
1: Yep. Picture 26 of 35. It says bank.
0: Yeah.
1: Right above 26.
0: So yeah, the 26th picture of this place is when you discover that it's a bank.
1: Oh, and then it was something else on the backside. Did you see that?
0: Ah.
1: There's
0: definitely a history.
1: Some paint.
0: All right, I got another place for you that's a history.
1: Oh,
0: I got
1: okay.
0: some history. It's a distinctive property. It's in California. It's on the view from the highway. And it's been labeled a public nuisance. It's been, you know how I like homes with a bit of controversy. Built in 1976, last sold for $4.2 million because California's crazy.
1: Yep.
0: If you were ever to buy this, they will have no open hours. They will have no agent tours. Only serious buyers of this 3-bedroom, 2-bathroom dwelling will be allowed. So don't inquire otherwise. Yeah, this is after it's gone through multiple remodels. This house is now known as the Flintstone House.
2: Flintstones, meet the Flintstones.
3: No, not bedrock, but a bedroom community near San Francisco.
2: They're a place right out of history.
3: Modern Stone Age digs not owned by Fred and Wilma, but by retired San Francisco Examiner publisher Florence Fang.
4: I like to dream.
3: She bought the pile for close to $3 million to entertain friends. But the property's been called a landscaping no-no by the town of Hillsborough, which says she didn't get the proper permits for her statues.
4: Dare to dream. Dare to challenge. Dare to make changes.
3: Changes Hillsborough calls a highly visible eyesore. It's fined her $200 and is suing to force her to remove them.
5: It would be the same process if she were putting Rodin statues up there.
3: Fang is countersuing the city and says her home has generations of fans.
2: She ever-never-do.
3: Motorists on a nearby interstate admire it while driving by.
4: Yabba-dabba-doo!
3: But so far, it's a yabba-dabba-don't. Kevin Tibbles, NBC News.
0: All right, so there you go. It's called the Flintstones House.
1: It is really ugly.
0: It
1: looks like it should be SpongeBob's home or something under the water.
0: I didn't even get that it was a Flintstones reference.
1: It really is.
0: And then when I saw it, I thought, oh, like they made something and then they were trying to play it off as Flintstones. But then after reading it, no, they actually meant for it to be the Flintstones.
1: Wow.
0: I'm not even sure if it's all the dinosaurs and stupid colored fake mushrooms that are tacky, but I think it's the actual house itself and the kind of garish colors.
1: It's like Pueblo or whatever.
0: It's
1: a weird.
0: Like an adobe style kind of
1: round mold. Round.
0: Yeah. Mm-hmm. with a really obnoxious kind of loud color scheme. However, that said, if you were driving by on the near highway and looked off into the distance and saw this place, you'd probably get a little kick out of it.
1: Yeah, for sure.
0: So that's kind of what they were going for. They considered a work of art. The owner countersued and actually won.
1: Oh, yeah. I was wondering.
0: Yeah, yeah. They won the suit, and now they're going for money from the city.
1: Oh my goodness!
0: Yeah, there is also, if you are so inclined for some reason, I have a video in the show notes. it to me also like part of it is like the Fred Flintstone stuff kind of borders on creepy.
1: Mm-hmm.
0: You know, it looks like it's like a Batman Joker version of Fred Flintstone.
1: Ew.
0: And the colors are so loud. If I was driving by, I would like it. If this was my neighbor.
1: Right. No.
0: I think it'd get pretty old after a while.
1: Yeah.
0: And I don't think I'd want my house next to this.
1: I would not want to live there.
0: No. Oh, God, no. Did you look at the interior photos?
1: No.
0: It almost freaks me out.
1: No.
0: It's right? Like
1: it's
0: claustrophobic.
1: It's like spray, not spray insulation, but spray plaster or whatever
0: everywhere.
1: Inside.
0: Everywhere.
1: Like, and there's no square cupboards. Like, they're
0: no,
1: rounded.
0: No flat surface or no flat wall or anything.
1: Yeah, it's bizarre.
0: I could like it for a minute, but like there's weird ball shapes hanging from the ceiling and stuff. It's just like I think I'd smack my head into stuff constantly. It's a fun thing to look at from the road, but beyond that, it's just wild. And what about that price though? It recently sold, or not recently, but a couple of years ago, sold for over $4 million.
1: That's crazy. Did she? So she doesn't live there anymore?
0: I'm not sure if that. I'm not sure. I'm not. Mm. I didn't. At a certain point, I started to get a little sick to my stomach. I couldn't look anymore. it was funny though, 'cause, you know. Basically, the housing authority and then the city got involved. I mean, she got the full bureaucratic might thrown at her, and she won.
1: Yeah.
0: What the heck? Yep. Really is something. So if you've ever driven by it and you've seen it, boost in and tell us what that was like and if you like it or not. From where we're sitting, seems like a bit of an eyesore. All right. Links? Well, those are at weeklylaunch.rocks. We'd love it if you joined us live next Tuesday. Make it a vibe. Hang out in our mumble room or our chat room or just listen. At jblive.fm or jblive.tv, or catch it in your podcast app. It'll be out Wednesday morning for your download, enjoyment, and listening, hopefully for your commute. We hope you always get to listen every single week, and then let us know what you think. Don't forget you can call us, too. We have the phone number in our show notes, and that new web zap form also linked in the show notes. From the beautiful Pacific Northwest and the mighty American West Coast, thanks for listening. See you next week.

0: 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My name is Chris.
1: My name is Wes.
2: And my name is Brent.
0: Hello, gentlemen. Well, coming up on the show today, Canonical recently announced a brand new project with the goal to create an immutable desktop out of their Ubuntu Core project. 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Hello, Mumble Room. Welcome in.
3: Hello, Chris. Hey, guys.
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5: Hello, Brent.
0: Nice to see the showing popping back up now that we're getting on our regular schedule. Hello to all of you up there in the quiet listening too. Nice to see some familiar faces in there, some long timers stopping in today.
1: Aw.
0: I'm really looking forward to today's topic because Brent and I were just kind of talking on the live stream that this is one of those episodes where we were all kind of geeking out at the same time over we basically spent our whole weekend playing with Ubuntu Core and then chatting in real time while we were trying different stuff and giving each other hot tips and challenging each other to try different things. So this is one of those episodes that we spent the whole weekend just playing around with, and we're really looking forward to sharing what we found. So let's start with a bit of show news in housekeeping. And Brent's going to be in Berlin coming up on July 22nd, maybe the week after. That's still kind of in flex, right, Brent?
2: I think it's fair to those who are trying to attend to lean heavy on July 22. If that needs to change, or maybe I'll just have two meetups. I mean, that's what happened last time. We'll be sure to let you know. So please join the Berlin Buds Matrix room if you can. There's information streaming in there constantly and lots of suggestions on places to eat and places that I didn't try last time or see last time. So join us in there and updates will be shared. But please also RSVP on the meetup page so we have an idea of how many people might be interested. And I will update as soon as we get, you know, solid location and all of that stuff. But we'd love to see you if we can.
0: It's going to be great. Berlin's so much fun. Brent had to go back and do it again. Just also a couple of network developments we want you to be aware of. We're trying something brand new with our Office Hours show, which is a show that we make specifically for the Jupiter Broadcasting community. We have details at office.hair/32, and we're going to a full value for value model. No sponsorships on that. And we'll have milestones that we have that we're looking for production releases. And all the details in the brand new format are in Office Hours 32. And we'll have more details in 33 as well. It's a big experiment. So if you're curious to see what we're experimenting with, check it out over there. It's stuff that now you don't have to hear about at Linux Unplugged too. And then one last thing that we want you to know about, because this one may impact the show a little bit. During this ad apocalypse summer that we seem to be entering, it is ad winter for podcasts, and the industry is going through some big shifts in the way that advertising is done. And so while these transitions are taking place and while we kind of want to determine the best route for Linux Action News and while we're looking for the right sponsors, because we don't currently have them for Linux Action News, we're putting it on hiatus. We're calling it a summer break. We're hoping it's just for the summer. It's really that is going to be driven by the ad market. And we have more details in Linux Action News 299. So linuxactionnews.com/299. And what we're going to do in the meantime is if there's a big story that really deserves some attention, we'll probably just start Linux Unplugged off with that story. Kind of like we used to do back in the old days. We'd kind of talk about one or two major news stories. And when Linux Action News started, we kind of took that out a lot. We're going to kind of bring it back for a little bit while Linux Action News is on hiatus. We'll miss it already.
1: I sure do.
0: Have you realized this is the first week that we're not doing it?
1: Yeah. It's odd.
0: It's weird. It's weird. The timing worked out because it's a self-hosted week for me. So it gave me a little more bandwidth. So that's nice too.
1: I was about to say, you know, I don't. And it's not going to be really a hole. It's more of a question of what's going to decide to fill that time.
0: Probably self-hosted. I wonder though. We'll see. I'm kind of using the opportunity of slow ads instead of trying to go crazy and just ram a bunch of different stuff in and get a bunch of deals. I'm going to just kind of live leaner and meaner as long as I can. I might not be able to sustain it for very long, and use that downtime to kind of just, I don't know, have a little more bandwidth in life and just see what happens. Because I don't really know. It's been so long. I don't
1: lean into the things you're trying to do.
0: Yeah.
1: You've got a lot going on.
0: I mean, you know, Linux Action News is every week, and it was at episode 299. This show's every single week, right? So just that alone is a lot to keep up with. And then you sprinkle in office hours and self-hosted and anything extra that we're doing, and it's a lot. So I thought,
1: Plus, we got Star Trek to watch.
0: Yeah. While the things are slow, I'll pull back a little bit. And then when things pick back up, we'll come back with Linux Action News 300. We just wanted y'all to be aware of that, because you may hear us talking about some news stories if something's worth discussing in a future episode of Linux Unplugged. And that's kind of where you'll find that in the meantime. So just a few weeks ago, Canonical announced they are extending the Ubuntu Core project into the desktop realm, and that this would be their foray into an immutable desktop completely based on snaps. Now, Ubuntu Core, that's been around for a really long time. And here's how Canonical pitches it.
4: Ubuntu Core is an app-centric embedded operating system based on Ubuntu from Canonical. All components are containerized in snaps with the benefit of a lean footprint, security hardening, and composable system images. It is trusted by IoT leaders to realize their project. With an app-centric Ubuntu, developers can focus on building apps, while low-level components are provided and maintained by Canonical. This enables teams of any size to build highly secure embedded devices quickly and cost-effectively.
0: And we've been following this immutable desktop trend for quite a while. We've talked about Silverblue on the show. We've talked about Nix and some other OS tree-based ones. I think another one we've mentioned before on the show is Endless. And this is Canonical's take on it. And they're enabling it all with snaps. And the promise that they write, this is something that was posted on their blog by Oliver Smith a few weeks ago. The promise they write is enabling the easy swapping out of different components. They say security, it's more difficult for malicious software to make changes to the system. They claim also that they believe this will be more stable because system files can't be altered or deleted by accident. It's also reproducible, so you can have OSs that have identical builds from boot to boot. And it's manageable, you know, especially if you tie it in with something like Juju or if you just manage snaps centrally. They say it has a lot of benefits. There are some drawbacks, some reduced flexibility, some limited compatibility. It needs more storage in some cases, and the developer experience is a little more complicated. But you know, it seems that this is their attempt to kind of say, this is our offering, and we think we can start with Ubuntu Core and build the desktop on top of that. And I'm kind of actually surprised this wasn't already a thing. But Ubuntu Core has really had that IoT focus. It's really had that server-side focus.
1: Yeah, I mean, it's just a very different experience. I hadn't used it for a long time, so I figured I'd try it as part of this just little experiment. And when you first stand up a regular Ubuntu Core system, it doesn't even have a normal setup process. It sort of auto-expands, configures things, and then presents you with a prompt to log in with your Canonical Ubuntu Pro ID, which it'll then use to fetch from your account an SSH key that it'll configure for the box, and then you can log into it.
0: Yeah,
1: but regular TTY.
0: You got to use your Canonical single sign-on account.
1: And you can tell it's optimized for some specific, you know, edge IoT type applications where you've got the stuff out there in the fields. It's going to call home anyway. It's going to get configured. But that makes maybe the transition to using at least some of that in the desktop space a little more, you know, obviously they've got the snap side, but there's all the other pieces to make it a consistent experience.
0: Yeah. What do you think about signing into your desktop using a single sign-on from Canonical?
1: It might depend on the context. Mm. It could make sense on my, you know, if it's like tied into my single sign-on from my employer.
0: Right, right. It's an employer-provided system. Though. Yeah. Yeah, at home, I don't know if that makes as much sense, does it? But if it's an employer-provided system, maybe. Okay. All right.
2: I got to say, gentlemen, I didn't have to sign into anything. So I wonder if we took different routes or something, but...
1: Oh, no, that was just when I was using the main Ubuntu Core, not the desktop, the experimental desktop builds that we've been trying out.
2: Got it. Okay, we'll get to how we solved that problem in a second here, I think. But I was curious about the article that, Chris, you mentioned that Oliver wrote. Just about it showcased a variety of different ways of tackling the idea of an immutable desktop. And we've seen a few different strategies. it seems maybe with Canonical's approach, it's a little bit different, although I wanted to kind of lean on your expertise and see what you think. They call it composable. You know, it's immutability plus composability. And I think they just kind of broke it up into many more slices so that you don't have quite as much of a immutable, you know, OS level blob with applications on top. Curious what you guys think and what you think's an advantage here.
0: This is tricky because there's so many different takes at how to do immutable, right? Like in Canonical's examples here, they really don't describe how Nix does it. And I actually think I prefer Nix's approach the most. The applications are included in that base system and I rebuild and they get updated. Their vision is you have everything kind of isolated. The kernel is its own snap. The things you need to bring the system up, the base layer is a snap layer. I think even snapd itself is a snap, incredibly. And then all of the apps on top of them, this is where the modularity and their claim of composability comes from, is you could define an Ubuntu Core desktop that you just predefined has these snaps installed. And when you generate that image, it will deploy it with those things pre-installed, those individual components. And there's so many damn things that are snapped up. It's like the entire KDE application suite is over there, right? Like you could pretty much add anything to your base system and then build the image and it's in there. But they're all snaps, which you guys had a lot of fun playing around with, I think. We'll get to that in a moment. But I think as opposed to like a Chrome OS model or a Mac OS model, where they're doing image-based updates and they're flipping images, right? Or in the case of like Silver Blue World, switching OS tree, or in the case of OpenSUSE, where it's actually using ButterFS to do snapshots and it's switching between file system layer snapshots. What they're doing here is each component is a modular snap and they're updating it through the snap mechanism. They're adding it through the snap mechanism. So it's not like through at a file system layer. It's more at like a snap level, but all of the components are snaps.
1: Yeah, it looks like they've got some hooks set up with snapd too now. So like as these updates happen, then snapd can make sure that whatever other little bits of actions might need to happen on the system. Like if you update the gadget snap, which is the bootloader and default configuration and stuff, or the kernel, right? If you update the kernel, you probably need to go make sure all the boot systems are up to date and aligned with the new system. But yeah, you've got, you know, your kernel can update at whatever cadence. And then if you're happy, as long as you're happy packaging and deploying via the snap setup,
0: yeah,
1: it's sort of just a minimal, like, here's the most robust minimal setup we can give you to run snaps on top of. And then you as a developer, right, part of the whole snap idea is like, you're then in control of handling, at least via the store, deploying and updating your snap, and then the systems will all just consume it.
0: Now, you get everything from the desktop environment layered on top there. Let's talk about your experiences using it. Do you guys think maybe first we should briefly cover how you get the images and all that, because it's not maybe immediately obvious, and we can make it a little bit easier with a couple of links in the show notes. So I think like one thing we should toss in there is the Ubuntu Core desktop GitHub, because you can find an image to download on Canonical's Mir, but it seems like if you want to try the immutable desktop version of Ubuntu, the best place to get a current image is actually from the GitHub project, and you have to be signed in, and then there's an image link that you can download and you can extract that. I think that's where we should send people, right? That seems to be the best image to get their hands on.
1: Yeah, that's what we've been playing with anyway. And this is probably a signifier of the state of things generally, right? It wasn't that long ago that we saw this, you know, this post on the blog. And maybe this is something of a preview. I don't know. It's
0: just
1: early output from CI actions. We're just trying them as they come out. And it's not clear exactly what's expected to work and what isn't yet.
0: Yeah, and I think maybe like the real first public like beta try of this is going to be in April of next year, probably, is kind of what they've implied. So this is early days, but if you want to try it, that's where you go. We'll have a link to that in the show notes. And I kind of see this as a very fascinating experiment by Canonical, because if you're really all in on the Ubuntu landscape, just picture the possibility, boys. You can manage and deploy all of this with Juju, and you know, you deploy Ubuntu Core out there to your edge devices. You package your special vendor app and stuff, your dashboard or whatever it is, you package that up as a snap. You deploy this as part of a snap. You could do this for servers. You could do this for IoT devices. But you could also see how a composable Ubuntu like this that's really rock solid would be awesome for, say, factory floor stations where people have a Libre sheet up all the time and they're entering in numbers. Or maybe you got like a kind of just set of work machines where people just sit down and they do email and they do spreadsheet and they do web browsing, and you want to be able to just roll out updates to those things and keep them compliant simply and quickly.
1: And They've already got Slack and Firefox ready to go. They log in.
0: Yeah. You could see if you're already in Ubuntu shop and if you're using some of the Ubuntu management services too, so you can deploy and update some of this stuff remotely. It gets real spicy.
1: And, you know, say what you will about snaps, and there's plenty to say, but compared to trying to figure out like targeting sort of regular Linux desktops, you've at least got maybe a more directed, streamlined, and quote unquote modern setup for developers that you got to say, like, hey, go run this on here. At least you've got, you know, you've got the Snapcraft tooling, you've got a YAML file to write in, and you've got some guides to, to get started.
0: And a community. So this is the value prop. Now, does it live up to this? We'll get to that.
2: I'm curious too, like we've seen a variety of immutable Linux desktops come about in the last several years. I mean, we touched on many, many of them last summer in our Summer of Immutability. I'm curious if you boys think that this is Canonical trying to kind of keep up. So they're like, oh, well, we should probably have one of these too because everyone else seems to have it. So this is a hedge on maybe future compute. Or do you think they're actually really trying to put a lot of effort into this to make it something really special?
0: Well, you know, as you say, Brent, I don't think it's my cup of tea. But the reason why I am interested in this project is because I do feel like it is a bit of a validation of the concept in space. I'm not saying I think this isn't Canonical saying this is the desktop of the future for everybody. But I think it is Canonical saying we think this is an important enough category that we're going to dedicate resources behind it. And now it seems like every major Linux distro vendor is doing that.
1: It's also sort of an interesting test case validation of stress test of the Snap ecosystem and like what's available in Snaps. And then also how well can the technology stretch to like really do well as a cohesive system that packages everything in Snaps, including the tricky graphical desktop layers.
0: Linode.com/unplugged. 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And while you're there, check out the exciting news. 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
2: Now, I wanted to share how I got this running on my system. Wes, you probably did it some crazy, wacky way that we'll hear about in a second here. But I ended up using GNOME boxes, and Chris, you touted the benefits of GNOME boxes for its simplicity in the pre-show for members. And I totally agree. Like, I did have to kind of play with it to get it working, though, so I thought I'd give listeners a few tips. Once you've grabbed the image, which we have linked to and is fairly straightforward, you do have to uncompress it, but not just once. You do have to uncompress it twice, because there's an image.zip, and in that there's a pc.tar.gz, and in that there's a pc.img, which is what you're looking for. So somehow it goes from like a 400 meg file to a 12 gig file after all that, which is impressive.
0: Yeah.
2: And then, so once you've got that kind of setup, you've got your image ready to go. In GNOME boxes, you can kind of trick it to get some settings that are going to work for you. So what I did was I created a new VM from a file, chose Ubuntu, I don't know, the latest LTS 2204, and that kind of sets some defaults for you. And the most important one is it offers the ability to choose UEFI as a boot sequence, which is essential. So you need to make sure to do it in a way that you can offer that to your VM. And I don't think, Wes, that that's true of the regular Ubuntu core, but it seems true for the desktop build, at least. Is that what you saw?
1: Yeah, it seemed like Ubuntu core had some compatibility to support legacy BIOS systems. Yeah, okay. Whereas, yeah, if you tried to boot this build anyway, it just says, please try again on an EFI system, which thankfully, yeah, as Brent, you're noticing these days is easier and easier to do even in virtualized environments.
2: Agree completely. The other trick I would say is I initially tried this in a VM with about 8 gigs of RAM, and that seems fine, but I did run into issues where I did the install process, which is kind of automated and a beautiful thing to just watch. And then my system just grinded down to a halt when I was trying to add usernames and go through kind of the initial setup process. And so I tested it again with more RAM, and it seemed like that problem never existed. Now, I will say the system with 8 gigs that I installed, once I kind of grindingly got through that process, I rebooted it, and then it was super snappy. See what I did? I didn't mean that.
0: Hey-o.
2: It was really fast after that. So it might just be some artifacts from the install process that caused that slowdown. I mean, it's super early days. But anyways, that's a little hint as well, I would say.
0: Well, so that was one of the, I think, most obvious questions that people are going to have when they want to hear about using a fully snap-based system. What the heck's the performance like? Is it dog slow? I know, Wes, you tried it in VM and on physical hardware. What were your observations about the performance of a fully snapped up Ubuntu?
1: You know, there's enough going on that it was a little hard to tell, because I did run it on a non-virtualized setup, but it was running off a flash drive. So disk operations were slow.
0: Okay.
1: The disk operations in the VM are snappy, but it's still a VM with, you know, right now it's LLVM pipe graphics, etc. But I'd say GNOME felt like GNOME. So on that side of it, I was kind of impressed.
0: Yeah, and then I noticed like application launching seemed to be pretty consistent with what you'd expect on Ubuntu. I don't know, maybe some stuff is pre-mounted or how it works with snaps exactly. But what about you, Brent? How did you feel the performance was?
2: Of everything that was installed by default, which is quite minimal given this is, you know, early days, that stuff seemed very snappy when it was, you know, when I solved that sort of 8 gig issue. But under normal, you know, a fresh boot, it seemed quite performant for me in a VM. You know, that's a big asterisk there. Where it did sort of break down was trying to install other snaps that weren't installed by default.
0: What?
2: We tried to install a few things, and I think this is where it comes down to, like, there are a few interesting cases to solve here. My go-to, Chris, as you sort of taught me, just try installing HTOP, see what happens. And of course, there's a snap for that. I installed it and it kind of had a hard time, but I think that's related to it being just a terminal application and there's some permission stuff going on there. I think the real point I'm trying to make is I also tried to install VLC, which installed great, but I really couldn't, it would never launch. And I was really disappointed by that, but in sort of a turn of events, I did a reboot and then it launched and worked. The downside was it took like 20, 25 seconds to sort of come up. I don't know if that's an initial snap state, a lot of, I don't know, caching going on there or something. But so that was slightly disappointing, I would say. But things like Firefox came up really quickly. And I also chose to install Thunderbird, which wasn't installed by default, and that came up really quickly too. So there's some stuff to look into there, but it was kind of a mixed bag, I would say.
1: Yeah, that's one of the angles where it's a little hard with this super early look to tell exactly what's supposed to work and what's not. So as Brent mentioned, there are, you know, there are plenty of terminal snaps out there, CLI focused snaps. So far I haven't got any of those to work, even though, like, they would, you know, I have used them on other snap based systems. But you're also in a user that doesn't have sudo, that has various errors. There's a ton of different errors when you look at the logs or sort of try to do things. Like, you seem to be restricted from accessing any file that begins with a dot in your home dir, so you can't go add stuff in there. You know, I think there are ways for the system to do it, but just as a user using like GNOME Terminal, for example. So there's definitely, you know, this is not a normal system, and it's not clear what all has or will need to be adapted to make it work. But some stuff still just works. It's still kind of an Ubuntu system. Like, I was able to download the regular Reaper binary and run that. It downloads after I gave Firefox Homedir permission in the Snap store so that I could access and actually do downloads. So it's an interesting environment, that's for sure.
0: The other thing that's, I think, noteworthy about it is there's a couple, and I think they're Flutter-based desktop apps that they're shipping in here. And Brent, you played around with kind of this workshop app.
2: Yeah, I know. Anytime we try a new distribution, I always go diving to see if, you know, you can find a little something you didn't expect. And for me this time around, that was an application here called Workshops. And I didn't find that name very descriptive. I was like, I've not heard of this before. And it only had a little terminal icon. So I was very curious, of course. I had to click on this thing. And it turns out it's an LXD-based VM and container manager that at least I didn't know about. But we did include in the show notes some links both to the GitHub and Snap store workshops. If you look for it in the Snap store, it doesn't come up in searches, which is very curious. Although I was able to find a link to it. So it's, I don't know what's going on there. But Wes, did you get a chance to look into this or at least some of the parts on GitHub? Because I'm curious what you think, how new it, you think it is and its potential here.
1: Yeah, I looked at it a little bit. I did try it. It's minimal, but enjoyable, easy to use. I like that it, you know, you can have graphical and audio connections set up. It's got enough power to do that, but you can also just have it spin up like a terminal for you. So I think this is maybe playing in a similar space to what you get with tools like Fedora Toolbox, where it's sort of a, all right, well, you've got this immutable, sort of hard to change user land that you're dumped into here. You probably need an area where you have more control to test tools, make tools that are going to be used in other environments, set up dev environments, and workshops looks like a nice way to do that.
0: Yeah, it has a lot of things. It has Amazon Linux, Kali Gentoo, OpenSUSE, Oracle, Alma Rocky. You can go and then you can get their individual releases and then it'll create that environment for you. It's like the idea of, like you said, Wes, is the idea of Fedora Toolbox, but I'd say like taken maybe to like the next level. Like if you would take Toolbox and took it a little bit further forward and created a Flutter-based GUI to go with it. But it gives you an example of some of the tooling they're building in, which I think is pretty neat. You also had some mixed results with like software updates and whatnot, right, Brent?
2: Yeah, I didn't quite end up understanding how updates occur. In the fresh Snap store that they include there, it seemed like you can choose when some of the snaps update, which, as far as I've been aware up to date, snaps have often just updated in the background. I would imagine that perhaps adds a little, well, I'll be curious to see how they do it in the future, but I did have an update to Ubuntu Core 22, which was curious because I was grabbing the freshest image. And that just lingered seemingly forever and had, you know, pegged my CPU to probably at least 10% of SnapD just kind of sitting there doing that. And it never came around. I mean, there's work to do there, I think.
1: I think you had that update, or it's possible to have an update because think about it. Like they're just bundling whatever the latest is at build time in, I think, when they build that initial system. And then because they're all modular snaps, they can update that separate core snap
0: right
1: separately whenever.
2: Fair enough. I guess now I feel slightly embarrassed because that's kind of the whole point, right? All these pieces can update individually and not necessarily affect the others.
1: But we're also so used to having a, you know, traditional install process where instead of expanding from some like seed thing, you go, especially if you have network access anyway, you just go install all the latest packages right out of the repo. But a different world.
0: So kind of looking at what we've seen so far, I don't feel like we can come to a final judgment, but it is a very canonical approach to this problem. It would have been simpler to do this at the file system layer. It would have been infinitely simpler. And a lot of the edge cases that you gentlemen have talked about implemented that way, where you just do like an image swap at boot or something like that, probably would have made this simpler. But I could see the advantage to the individual modularity level. That is a little bit trickier to do on most Linux distributions, and they're solving a problem that sometimes is a big use case for certain enterprises.
1: Right. I mean, including stuff like, at least if you're only like allowing or using strictly confined snaps, that you have a modern approach that you expect from, you know, like the mobile world for allowing permissions to and from things
0: yeah.
1: that you would not get with a more traditional sort of desktop, even with, you know, immutable layers.
0: Yeah, I don't think it's for us. I mean, I don't know, Brent, maybe you want to stick with it. I mean, what are your thoughts? I don't think, are any of us really sticking with this?
2: Well, I will say this is the first time I'm excited about something Ubuntu in quite a while.
1: Oh, really?
2: Yeah, I came out of this feeling like, huh, I'm actually like really kind of curious where this is going to head. And I would play with this like every couple months to see what they're doing. I don't know if it would be for me because I don't think we have the whole picture yet. I mean, it's kind of early, but it seems like maybe this actually is a really nice use of snaps. And I want to see where that goes.
0: Their effort behind that that Steam snap, you know, their gaming snap thing they're working on, kind of makes a little bit more sense in this world, doesn't it?
1: I was thinking I could, you know, I wouldn't mind trying and setting up a gaming setup with something like this and just installing Steam that way and kind of knowing that I didn't try to use it for anything else. It would just stay like that and work and be easy to reset up and reconfigure.
2: Wes did kind of challenge me to try Steam, and I was actually very excited because it came up and did the regular Steam updates, which I thought was at least a huge success. But then every time after that I tried to launch it, it just never did anything. So
1: I wonder if something like that would work better if we had this on like a real box with like a real graphics setup and
0: real goopoo in there.
1: Yeah, one of those.
0: I want to get the pulse from the audience. So boost in and let us know what your take is on immutable desktops, if you think it's for you, if you've tried them, if you're avoiding them, because like this is trying to solve that customizability problem, right? This is where you can mix and match and make it your own, and it's their take on it at least. So let us know what you think about it, because we're trying to gauge where the audience is at on this. I'm happy to see him work on it. I'm definitely going to check it in. In fact, I was thinking like I'll probably just be, this would be one of the spins, quote unquote, I try now at every like major release.
1: It might be the thing that makes me learn more about snaps. I was definitely feeling hindered just because I want to get into like the weird, you know, the nitty gritty stuff and tweak it and figure out what you can tweak and rebuild. I'm going to need to learn more about snaps and SnapCraft.
0: Yeah, I could tell that my snap had gotten a little rusty. And I will admit that the aesthetic of all of those mounts does still bother me. And I'm kind of just honestly surprised that they haven't aliased the flags to just clear that stuff up. I mean, I guess technically you want it, but I'd rather have to see all those loop mounts and whatnot with a flag.
1: I think they do in here anyway.
0: Oh, okay.
1: At least a little DF doesn't show them.
2: Ooh, I did a mount and saw all of them. So
0: yeah. And what about when you do LSBK? Like that's a mess. It's just the mount's the one that really gets me, because I actually want to see what physical devices are mounted. That's all I really want. And I just wish they would alias the flags and just give me that behavior like it was on a regular Linux system. I know it's a small aesthetic thing.
1: Although here they're probably even more important because they're a big chunk of your system.
0: Yeah. I just feel like I gotta live with it.
1: Embrace the snaps.
0: I mean, honestly, guys, when you see it, doesn't it kind of gross you out a little bit to see all those mounts and everything? It just looks like a mess, right?
1: I don't love them on my regular Linux systems, but somehow here, they bother me less.
0: I feel like maybe it's the old computer guy in me, but like these software file, you know, user space mount things were never really the best, most reliable. And then you build a whole thing around them and then you have to put it in my face. I've struggled with that since snaps have come out, and I thought for sure I'd get used to it, and it still to this day bothers me a little bit. And maybe I'm alone. I don't know. If you're out there, if you feel me, let me know. You know, clean mount crew represent. That's what I say. But I am really happy to see it, and we'll definitely be keeping an eye on the Ubuntu Core desktop. We'll have links in the notes. 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
2: In response to last week's episode, we saw a lot of chatter in our Matrix rooms and lots of really intelligent discussion happening. I know I was in there sort of gaining new perspectives. But one listener, Paul, wrote in and gave us his perspective. He says Red Hat's end goals are pretty agreed upon. Paul also disagrees with Red Hat's public messaging and the rapid system changes. It says the decision to end support for CentOS Linux 8 before the expected 10-year support window was quite a disappointment, and also changing the terms caused a clone problem within the CentOS community, which...
0: I mean, I think that point there is... I think that point is one criticism we maybe could have hit a little harder is this is an enterprise Linux community and they really need to digest stuff over a long period of time. And Red Hat is fully aware of that. That's how they make their money. That's their business model. You know, these like 10-year life support cycles and whatnot. And they put so much engineering resources into enabling enterprises to move at their slow pace. That's like the fundamental foundation there. And so you think that would be how they would orient their communications, is it would be in that sort of enterprise focus first, where if we're going to make a radical change, we're going to give you a year heads up. This is why we're a multi-billion-dollar company, because we can afford to work in these 10-year timeframes or these multi-year timeframes, and we're going to give you at least until the end of this product before we make this change. And that would have gone over a lot better. So I think Paul's point there is good. And I think, you know, I have a lot of respect for all the work Red Hat does and all of our friends that work at Red Hat. And I think they're one of the great tech companies. But, man, have they just really bombed communication, especially over the last few years, over and over again. And I think they acknowledge that, because that's why that second post about the change in the RHEL source RPM releases, that second post by Mike McGrath was a lot more raw and honest, and I think it was after some reflection of, boy, we really kind of blew the initial communication there. So I agree, Paul, that really the timing of it all really kind of stinks, right? And then if you combine this particular event and you associate it with the CentOS stream transition and the way that particular event was handled and the time frame that was given for there, yeah, you're right. Paul says they need to improve communication and they need to do slower implementations to address these community concerns. And he thinks that Red Hat needs to kind of have a think about the way they message. Don't know if they will. Right. But I think, Paul, I think we could have been more critical in our take on that, in that particular area. I also had a realization after reading Paul's email and kind of getting feedback. This is some folks' first go around with a big rug pull like this, right? Like those of us that are getting up there in age, maybe been watching for 20 years. We've seen these kinds of things before, and so it's just not as visceral anymore because...
1: You've been hurt.
0: Yeah.
2: Jaded.
0: And for others that maybe are in some of the more nascent communities that have only been around for a few years, things have been pretty stable. It's been good times for a while, and they haven't really had a change and a shift like this before, and so I think it's like their first go-around. And so when you hear a lot of, like, the spirits of open source has been violated, those arguments getting tossed around, I think it's from folks that have kind of detached from, like, the long-term history of Red Hat and maybe weren't here during the Fedora core transition or haven't been here different RHEL changes for subscription. I mean, guys, I used to pay like $10,000 for like one license for a system that had multiple CPU cores. And like, it's crazy. Like the things that Red Hat's always been a company that's been for profit. And if you've been watching long enough, you've seen that. But if this is the first time, I think it was pretty intense and kind of gave me some perspective on some of the feedback there. Carl, did you have anything you wanted to add before we move on?
5: No, I can't disagree with any of that, really. I mean, I've been pretty openly supportive of the strategic direction for CentOS with the changes. It was kind of the hiring pitch to bring me in the first place in 2019, but also at the same time, very critical of the timeline that it was executed on. In my opinion, we should have just done CentOS 9 is here early, and it's different now. And it would have alleviated a lot of the frustration, the concerns. A lot of people would just used it and not realize the difference. Because if it's just, hey, I'm now getting updates sooner and I don't really look at RHEL, I just need an OS that works and, you know, is supported for multiple years, then, you know, a CentOS 9 in that manner would have been just fine. And very occasionally they would notice, hey, this doesn't exactly match RHEL. Oh, CentOS is slightly different now. I think that would have been a lot better way to execute it. Instead, we ended up having to do the rush timeline. We had to do an upstream and downstream variant of 8. And that was kind of the original sin that just cascaded all of this other stuff and set us up for failure later on. Then later, eventually we pulled out entirely of the downstream model for 8 and it set the end of life date much shorter than everyone expected. That was obviously messed up and I didn't agree with, but it's all over now. Can't change it. And just look forward to, you know, that strategic direction I talked about where CentOS is actually a collaborative community where you can help build the OS rather than just getting your bug reports closed as, you know, reproducible on RHEL won't fixed.
2: Carl, I want to say almost every time I popped into some JB chats this week, you were there as a longtime community member, just kind of talking with people and sharing kind of perspective and experience around this topic. So I just want to say a big thanks from everybody for doing that.
5: Yeah, of course. And I don't mind people being upset about the change. What'll get me is when they don't understand the change and they're mad. They at least be mad about the right things.
0: That could be a tagline for the show right there. At least be mad about the right things.
6: And now it is time for

0: West Payne, bust out the map.
1: Okay, I was looking around. I'm less sure about this than we normally are. The last five would be 32325. Maybe that's a zip code in Tallahassee, Florida, or Morocco, or Ukraine. And then if I've got this wrong and it should be the first five, then that's Franklin County, Ohio. So are any of those right?
0: Anyway, only way to find out is if DJ follows up and lets us know.
1: I hope so.
0: But thank you for the kind words. My hope, too, is, you know, don't fall into the trap of going horizontal to add inventory and then just slam as many ads as you can in there. My hope is to focus on something that is more thoughtful and kind of always been our overall trend line that we're always kind of getting to. So I just think it's kind of a continuation of that. At least that's my hope. We'll see how it goes. Sir Alex Gates, the podcasting 2.0 consultant, comes in with 50,001 sats.
2: I hoard that which your kind covet.
0: Coming in from Podverse across two sats, the first boost goes, I use Snicket in Docker to self-host my XMPP server.
1: Oh, all right.
0: Okay. All right. He says it's nice. It's got some sane self-configured defaults and modules. Alex is actually kind of getting me wanting to set up an XMPP server. He says if you want to customize your install for whatever reason, it's probably better to just use the Prostody, Prostody, Prostody directly, and then use the configuration that Snicket provides. Clients are all over the place, but I use Dino on the desktop and I use Conversations on Android. And then he continued in the next boost, Matt J, the founder of Prostody and Snicket, has a great Mastodon thread on the entire topic. It's too long to paraphrase, so he linked it to us. So we'll throw a link to that. It's a good conversation on that. So this is fascinating to see this cross intersection of XMPP and ActivityPub and potentially the Lightning Network for using these technologies for cross application comments. And I don't know, man, it's going somewhere and I'm feeling like maybe I have a little FOMO on XMPP again.
1: We're getting a JB XMPP server going, huh?
0: Maybe we should have always had one.
1: Maybe so.
0: That's what I'm feeling like is like, why did we even screw around with Telegram? Why do we even mess around with Matrix? Why didn't we just go with good old easy XMPP? I don't understand what we just like skipped right over it. I mean, I do like Matrix, but
1: was there an era where maybe clients hadn't really kept up, especially I'm thinking with the Telegram side, maybe less relevant for the Matrix, but you know, yeah. Element was always, at least on the Element side, has always seemed to be aiming towards a similar goal. Whereas if you're just, you know, if you're using one of the more common, at least back in the day, XMPP clients on the desktop, you're having a little more of a different experience. Maybe an experience you like better because it's simple and direct.
0: Is this like a passive-aggressive attack on Pigeon?
1: Like... No, hey, I like Pigeon. I'm pro-Pigeon here.
0: All right.
3: A DeVries 17, or is it a DevRise 17? I never know.
0: I believe it's Adversaries.
3: Oh.
1: Adversaries 18.
0: He's in the mumble room, so he could actually technically clarify, but...
3: Well, now I feel real embarrassed.
0: Yeah, you're saying it right in front of him, Brent, so yikes. Get it right.
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3: Boosted in, hey, I've been listening to the Windows Unplugged clip that you shared in Linux Unplugged 500, and I'm cracking up. As a sysadmin for a primarily Windows shop, I definitely can relate to some of it. Trying to catch up on the Linux Unplugged after a few months of being behind. Please, keep it up.
0: Well, thank you for boosting it on the back catalog, sir. That's awfully kind of you. Appreciate that. And, I don't know if it's real, but have you guys all seen this huge graphic dome that's in Vegas right now that has all the cool effects and stuff? I don't know if this is real, but this morning on social media, I saw a picture of it going around with a Windows blue screen. And then everybody in the comments are like, should have used Linux.
3: Oh,
0: I hope it's real, guys. I hope it's real. It just really is. It's a punchline, but it's a beautiful one.
1: Tux MM comes in with 26,778 sats.
0: Nice. I wonder if that represents something. That's
1: well, it's actually over two boosts, one of which was a row of ducks.
0: Aha, okay.
1: And then another 24,556 boosting over at the podcast index. One of them's just a monthly contribution, so thank you, Tux MM.
0: Thank you. We have a few folks doing that now that are sending their monthly membership via boost. Appreciate that.
1: And then in our row of ducks, we've got what I like about NixOS. I use FFmpeg or YouTube DL once on a blue moon. When I need those tools, I do Nix shell-b FFmpeg, and I have the latest FFmpeg available for the job. When done, I just type exit and I don't have to worry about really using

0: new software taking up space on the hard drive or mucking up the system. If I really need said tool on a regular basis, then I'll add it to my NixOS configuration.nix. Happy NixOS user.
1: Absolutely one of the best features. It's just nix-l-p, name of package, and it will pull all the dependencies down and create a little environment where it's in the path, and you can run it till your heart's content, and then you just close the terminal, and it's gone. I love it so much exactly for that, because you guys that are longtime listeners know that I'm always installing different apps for the show. And so if I get a Linux box that's been around for a while, it's got hundreds and hundreds of apps installed that I very rarely remove.
0: It's been especially gross on like long-lived Debian-based systems where you have all these PPAs and other things on there, app repos.
1: It is a thing. And so this has just been a game changer. And also, I'll add in, you know, because we were talking about immutable systems today, Tux, one of my favorite things is that I can mix and match from stable and unstable. So you could have a fully, you know, quote unquote, stable NixOS base, but you could maybe have the unstable version of GNOME Shell or the unstable version of Chrome installed, but everything else is stable package. Or flip that and reverse it. You could have a pure, raw, unstable NixOS where everything's coming in, slamming in, just like latest willy-nilly. But then a couple of packages, those are stable, like whatever it might be. Maybe it's your, you know, critical app. You get that from stable and you can mix and match like that on top of having this Nix Shell P thing where you can just sort of create an ephemeral environment, pull in the dependencies, build the app, put it in the path and run it and then disappear. Like you can, on top of having the mix and match of stable and unstable.
0: I especially like that for when I'm just squatting on someone else's machine or troubleshooting on someone else's machine, using it for a bit, borrowing it.
1: We've used it to experiment with the OBS machine to like try newer versions of the kernel and the video drivers and OBS and even Plasma. We tried Plasma 6 on the OBS machine randomly one night and then just rolled back.
2: You know, this whole idea, Chris, of having like a variety of packages from different stability trees just... And we've come a really long way from the dependency hell of like the early 2000s. Do you remember? It was just like, I remember trying it when I was younger and I was just like, oh, I just don't have the skills to keep my system in one piece.
3: Back in my day, we used URPMI to actually resolve our RPM dependencies. And then Yellow Dog Linux came around and they really changed the game.
2: Exactly.
1: All right, why don't you try this next one, because I think you're the only guy that has a shot at pronouncing this.
2: Well, see, I don't know if I have this right, but I think I'm going to give it a shot. And I'd love to hear you, Chris, give it a shot, too. We'll see.
1: Oh man.
2: Wait, maybe you should go first. I don't want to taint your efforts.
1: All right, yeah. Okay. Kayaka Kikakuki comes in with 25,011 sats. All right, what do you think, Brent?
2: You
1: How would you pronounce it? No,
2: you should... I just love you, so I'm trying to help you out here.
1: Okay, all right.
2: I was thinking maybe it might be, let me just pause here to make sure I'm reading this properly. Kaikiko Kuki? That's the best I've got.
1: All right. All right. 25,011 sats.
4: B-O-O-S-T.
1: Thanks for all the great content over the year. The first time I listened to Linux Unplugged, a guy had a bad appendix problem. And I thought, what's this Linux podcast really about? Now I can't wait for new episodes to come out and hear y'all talk about Linux stuff. Times are tough. I can't help much, but hopefully this helps a little. P.S. More NixOS stuff, please. Flakes, secret management, etc. And also plus one for me singing the outro at the end. Yeah, I, boy, man.
0: I'll plus two into that.
1: That whole kidney thing, I can't believe I was so dumb. And I almost died in a hotel room in Texas. And you know what? I don't know if I've ever made it clear on air. I did get myself checked out at a local hospital before I left because I suspected like I had been sick for 3 weeks at that point. And they looked at me and they said, you're fine. You're good to travel. And then I went down in Texas and then I almost died. So because I think I was like over 3 weeks, totally ruptured. It was horrible. Yeah. So you guys really stepped up, did the show without me. The show went on and we didn't miss a beat. So how about that? That is pretty dang impressive. Splint comes in with 22,000 sats. Thank you, sir. From Podverse and writes, thank you, Carl. The insider perspective is often way more useful to the insights or decisions like this. As of this moment, while reading all the Let's Switch to Debian Flame War, I'm switching my development and my company and my laptop to RHEL. Such great insight and knowledge should not be disregarded. It's always useful to know both sides of a conversation before making a decision. Yeah. Yeah. I know we've already mentioned it, but yeah, I was just really grateful for Carl's perspective.
4: Love it.
1: Getting some of those little tidbits really helped put it all into perspective.
0: Our buddy Nev boosts in with 20,000 sats to remind us that Ohio Linux Fest is September 8th and 9th.
1: Yes, thank you for the reminder, September 8th and 9th. And we'll put a link to that in the show notes, too. You guys can also find it at offconference.org, right? Is it OLF? OLFconference.org, I think is what it is. We'll put a link in the notes. Mr. Jeff, listener Jeff, comes in with 10,000 beautiful sats from the podcast index. I found the GFX card I have is not only a good value, but works well with Stable Diffusion. Hey, nice. So check out, he says, the AMD 6700 XT. It's got 12 gigs of RAM, and it goes for around $330. None of the CUDA stuff, but none of the NVIDIA driver mess either. That's my thinking too, Jeff. That's...
0: You got your trade-offs right there.
1: Yep, yep, yep. I'm trying to decide. You know, I could keep going the easy Stable Diffusion route and just spend $300 on a GPU. Or there's also now a couple of, like, pretty good hosted Stable Diffusion type generators.
0: That's how they get you.
1: And they have newer models and stuff like that. And it's like, so do you spend $300 up front and use easy Stable Diffusion and then, like, a lot more manual stuff to keep it current? Or do you spend that money over a couple of years and just use a generator? I haven't decided yet.
0: Aren't you involved with some sort of show about hosting things at a particular location?
1: Yeah, maybe that would be a good justification to go that route. I always got to make sure it makes sense, though.
0: No, of course.
2: We got a boost in from Magnolia Mayhem, 10,000 sats, and it simply says, oops, all fixed.
1: Yeah,
2: Chris,
1: thank
2: you. Do you know what this is in reference to?
1: I think the mistake was not boosting, and now that mistake's been been rectified.
0: This is, I believe, in response to the catercloud.me website.
1: I know.
0: Oh.
1: I like my version so much better. Yeah. Yeah. So
0: you're just being clever.
1: Mayhem, remember, is trying to get some early data for the Tuxies. And we should put another link to his website in the show notes again because he does have it up and running. So go check that out.
0: Catercloud.me.
1: Yeah. Thank you, Mayhem. Gene Bean came in with 8,540 sats across three booths. It's great to hear from you, Gene Bean. And he wanted to pass congrats to you, Brent, on the new gig at Nextcloud. If anybody missed last week's episode, Brent's got a job at Nextcloud, hence the Berlin trip.
2: You know, I got last week a lot of just like DMs from folks in Matrix saying, hey, congrats. So thank you to everyone who sent some kind regards that, means a lot to me, actually. So thank you.
1: And maybe we changed Gene Bean's mind a little bit. He said, I have to back off my previous stance on the Red Hat change. After listening to all the context provided in this episode, well, I think there's some legitimately valid points here. It'll be interesting to see what happens with Alma and the like. Have you guys seen the Conshack support page, by the way? This is so cool. You can create, and this is for new podcasters, this could be great too. You can create a little support page where people can contribute with just like a web GUI for Lightning.
0: Oh, this does look nice.
1: Isn't that cool? Isn't that pretty cool? So we're going to try to do this. I kept forgetting for the last couple episodes. We're going to try to be radically transparent about the boost. So we made this episode 658,855 sats. Thank you, everybody who boosted in. It was 13 boosters total across 17 boosts. Not every single boost makes it on air, but we do read every single one of them, and then we enshrine them in the show document for all of eternity. It'll be in a tomb one day, maybe on a satellite. I don't know. Haven't decided. But I'm thinking a SAT, like a SAT cube, like an open source SAT cube with like a hard drive that's got all the files. That'll be my legacy and my ashes. So your boosts are going to die with me. How about that? Thanks for boosting in. If you'd like to boost into the show, you got two paths. 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You get the whole dang live stream, which is like a whole other show. 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We have a life-changing pick this week. We probably could have made the whole episode about this pick and then just probably could have had a good share sesh about how this has changed our lives and how we feel emotionally about that. But instead, we've just relegated this to the pick segment, so that way you can have that moment of reflection on your own after you've listened to this episode. And in the spirit of the show, it is a snap pick as well. In fact, it's not even packaged in Nick's. And you found this very special pick, Wes.
0: That's right. It's Bob Ross quotes.
1: A collection of Bob Ross quotes that you can have in your terminal every time you want one. I mean, you could put it in your message of the day if you want, or you can just get a Bob Ross quote on demand. And don't worry, they do an ASCII art generation of his epic hair.
0: Oh, this one sounds like it's talking about the show. Quote, "We don't really know where this goes, and I'm not sure we really care."
1: I like this one. "However you think it should be, that's exactly how it should be." You know what? Just happy little clouds. You just got to smack the devil out of it sometime. You know, you just got to smack the devil out of it.
0: Now, unfortunately, this is a command line app, so it's one of the stamps I didn't get working on my Core desktop.
1: Oh, my God. I was going to say, unfortunately, that's one of the things I love about it. And it's, of course, 100% written in Python. So. Yeah.
0: So the nice part is it's just a handy-dandy little Python library, so you can take it with you.
1: Yeah. There you go. Right? I mean, life-changing kind of pick. Just when you need a moment of Bob Ross inspiration. Have you guys ever tried Bob Ross to fall asleep?
0: Yeah, it's lovely.
1: It's great. It's great. Put that on there. Fall asleep and dream of immutable desktops. We have a very interesting future ahead of us. And, you know, in a weird way, over the last 10 years, especially as systemd landed and so much functionality and like Xorg and the kernel just got automatic, Linux distros really are only now really defined by where they put things on the file system and how they package and you install them. That's like their biggest differentiator.
0: And what default DE they ship.
1: Yeah. But now, with this race to an immutable desktop, we are seeing radically different approaches to the genuine system architecture, right? Like, the Ubuntu Core desktop immutable system is not built anything like Silverblue is. And so your expertise on Silverblue is not applicable to the Ubuntu Core desktop snap. Or, you know, Nix. Like, none of those apply to Nix either. Nix is a very different take on this. And SUS with Butterfest snapshots is a very different take. They're all doing their own very unique thing in a way. I don't think we've seen this kind of deviation from each other in a long time. And you have to imagine on the long scale, it'll probably start to come back together again, like long, long term. But we are in a brand new phase, and it's going to be fascinating to watch who gets to the most usable desktop today. I mean, I'm daily driving NixOS desktop. I know a lot of people are, but who gets to mass appeal, mass adoption first? And it seems like if, you know, you're looking at the contenders here, Canonical's got a fair shot. If they can make all this work a little bit smoother and just polish up those rough edges, which they stick with it, I think they will.
0: Will Brent be using it by this time next year?
1: Yeah.
0: Listen and find out.
1: It's going to be something to watch over the long term. So we'll keep an eye on it, let you guys know what we think. And of course, we're looking forward to seeing all of you at Linux Fest Northwest if you can make it. It's going to be on October. Details at linuxfestnorthwest.org. We'll be there. We'll be doing a live show. We'll be probably doing a little cookout. And if you want a little more show, don't forget we get together every single Sunday. We've got Mumble going, which is an open source Opus low latency chat app, and you can get a...
0: And there's a snap of it.
1: Yeah, you can get a snap of it. You absolutely can. And you can join us live and get a low latency stream.
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1: 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Contact page is over there as well, and all the other goodies you might need. Thanks so much for joining us on this week's episode of the Unplugged program. And we'll see you right back here

0: There's a lot of people that are nodding with you because we can deflate our way out of some of this debt. But the difference between 2% and 3% compounded for the dollar is devastating. And I don't know, for you to just blow it off is a little weird. I mean, there's a reason they want 2%. Anyone can move goalposts. I mean, if you compound 3%, that's 50% higher than 2%.
1: Do you know where 2% comes from? But 2%
0: 3%
1: comes from...
0: it would be... Would make all of us feel awful in 10 years.
1: 2% comes from the Bank of New Zealand in the early 90s.
0: It seems like a good number to me.
2: But
1: it's an arbitrary number. What you've got to take
0: into... Well, 5 is an arbitrary number. If you want to deflate $36 trillion, let's go to 10 then.
1: I don't want to pull the rug from under U.S. economic exceptionalism. I think we are outpacing the rest of the world.
0: You're starting to at 3%.
1: I think we are investing in the economies of tomorrow, in the growth drivers of tomorrow. No, the private sector, everything else. Well, if you push this economy into recession...
0: The private sector is not what causes the inflation.
1: Joe, if you push this economy into recession, you will not just lose current standard of living, you will lose future standard of living. We are in a very good position.
0: 3% loses the future standard of living. That's the problem.
1: 2.5 to 3 is what I said. You went immediately to 3.
0: Well, if you say 3 at the high end,
1: and
0: as
1: long as inflation expectations are stable, you can navigate.
0: You better buy some Bitcoin, Muhammad.

0: 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Don't you just love it when a plan comes together? We're really on the verge of a new era for Bitcoin. Not just because of a changing administration and a pro-crypto administration coming in, but because of the macro environment that is setting up. You heard in that intro clip, Joe's arguing about how inflation impacts people, and their guest is arguing about inflation expectations. This is the new messaging here, and I think Bitcoin is really lined up for some wins, and I'm going to get into some specifics this week, tell you where I see that. And I think we should start with this higher inflation report for December. Now, CNBC's guests might have been playing this off, but U.S. inflation rose to 2.9%. Now, these are the official numbers. It did fall in line with what many had projected U.S. inflation would be at. Now, if you ask me, 2.9% is still too damn high. It's basically 3%, and we all know that the real inflation number, especially in certain areas, is much, much higher. Not all of the numbers are bad, depending on your lens.
1: But when it comes to inflation, not entirely clear-cut for investors as to what it means for the Fed. Steve Leisman here with more. Steve, does this change anything?
2: Not immediately. And Sarah, I like the way you led into that, saying it's not entirely clear-cut for investors. And so it's also not going to be clear-cut for the Fed either. Even though the numbers, as you reported, better than expected, it's not a green light for the Fed to cut rates, at least not anytime soon. Let's go through the numbers. 0.4 is what we got, a tick worse than the prior month.
0: It's up 0.4. So he's what he said there is sort of true, but the other side of that is also means it's not a green light to raise rates. So if you go by the official data, the surge was primarily driven by higher prices for energy, which that's hopefully going to be reflected down in the next report. Eggs are way up, and so are used cars. So I guess if you're looking to sell a used car, now's the time to do it. Now, this means that the Fed is likely not going to increase rate cuts or decrease rate cuts right now at this point in time. But I don't care about that. What I care about, and I'm wondering if you noticed, Bitcoin ripped on inflation being up. Now, it kind of depended on the expectation getting nailed, right? If it was way over or way under, I don't know how Bitcoin would have performed. So part of this is the market wasn't spooked. But the data, even with their cooked data, shows that inflation is continuing to tick up. And on the news, people bought Bitcoin. Equities and bonds are rallying as consumer prices are kind of moderately continuing to go up. I think that's interesting. What it tells us is investors see this as an acceptable amount of dollar debasement because it helps their equities. In other words, the rich and the government are both incentivized for the currency to be debased. Both the wealthy and the government benefit from controlled currency debasement. It inflates asset prices. It reduces the real value of debt for both the wealthy and the government. And it boosts government tax revenues. So there is a real incentive that gets created to allow inflation to continue without getting out of control. And it's all these insidious things that line up, from the people who have a lot of assets and money to the governments that want to run a lot of debts.
3: The lever you have pulled, brakes, is not in service.
0: And 2025 is off to a ripper of a start for U.S. debt.
4: Got some more breaking news. This time out of Washington, the monthly look at how much the federal government is spending. Megan Costella has the details. Megan.
5: Kelly, this time it is more than ever. The government spending $1.8 trillion so far in fiscal year 2025. That's about 6% more than the first quarter of last year and setting an all-time record in spending for the first 3 months of the fiscal year. Treasury's taken in just about $1.1 trillion in the same time frame. So the government has also set a record for the size of the deficit at this point in the fiscal year, running at $681 billion.
0: Whoo, these are big numbers. So total spending, $1.8 trillion. Total revenue, $1.1 trillion. Deficit of $681 billion.
5: That's 26% higher than the first quarter of fiscal 2024. Now, as for what's causing this record spending, a big chunk of it is interest on the public debt. The U.S. spending $308 billion in interest the first 3 months of this year. That's a 7% increase from the same quarter a year ago. And then looking across the agencies, they're spending a bit more, too. A couple highlights here. Spending was up 41%, $9 billion at the Department of Homeland Security, most of that due to FEMA spending more on hurricane and disaster relief. Spending at the Department of Veterans Affairs up 13% or $11 billion. That's a response to Congress's move to expand benefits for veterans. Social Security also up 6% so far this year. And EPA also spent an extra $21 billion so far this year to put towards its greenhouse gas reduction fund. Guys.
6: All right, Megan. Thank you.
0: Thank you, Megan. So this is bullish for Bitcoin because here we are. Inflation is ticking up. People are looking for an inflation hedge. You see the results already. Bitcoin skyrocketed on the news. We are also entering, more than ever, an era of populist policies. And whichever political figure leans more into populism is probably going to do better. And so they can't really cut out the handouts right now. In fact, with the situation everybody's in, they're likely going to need to increase it. And then you add in the situation with the California wildfires, which, man, I got a story about somebody that lost their stash, and it really hit me, you know, because I'm up here in Washington. I can see the same thing happening here. Our government is just as screwed up as California's government is when it comes to managing that kind of stuff. And these things add cost. You know, we're talking hundreds of billions of dollars in California's case that's going to have to go on somebody's balance sheet. So we got debt ticking up at a faster than ever pace for the first fiscal quarter of 2025 for the U.S. government, which sounds like it's already 3 months in. Yes, so debt's ripping, inflation's ticking up. Just in time for year two of the Bitcoin ETFs. Robert Michnick stopped by Bloomberg. He is BlackRock's go-to guy for the Bitcoin ETFs, for their IBIT ETF. And he had a little chat about how the first year has gone and how year two is going. And what's incredible is, you know, my take, and I want you to listen for this, is he basically says they just had the most successful ETF launch in history. Oh, and by the way, we're just getting started.
7: Yeah, well, I think big picture, it was a pretty incredible first year for IBIT. Obviously, record-setting on a lot of dimensions, including inflows and asset accumulation. And, you know, as we come into year two now, we're focused on a lot of the same stuff that we were in year one, which is really being a valuable resource and an education partner to many of our clients. As we've talked about in the past on this show, we're still quite early days in terms of the adoption of the wealth advisory and the institutional segment. And
0: So they're going to focus on education, which means marketing. They're going to sell. They're going to sell, sell, sell. That's what that means. And even though they've had the most successful ETF launch in history, they're still early days in the big money. They're still big money, and that's who they're reaching out to. That's who they're selling to right now. That's the next wave for year two.
7: Early days in terms of the adoption of the wealth advisory and the institutional segment. And so we're spending a lot of time engaging with those types of clients.
8: Is that where the growth is? We just heard from Kavita Gupta, Delta Blockchain, who said institutional is the next catalyst in 2025. I mean, how much opportunity is there?
7: Well, certainly the third bucket, which we refer to as end investors direct, was gangbusters out of the gates, right? And these other two categories, wealth advisory and institutional, there are much greater hurdles in terms of their process and the research and diligence that they go through.
0: All right, a quick translation. He's saying retail has basically instant access to whatever money they have. You know, you've got your accounts. You don't have to go get approval from a committee or a board. You can go buy your spot Bitcoin ETF. And small businesses, small companies can already do that. But large organizations, they have complicated processes that take a long time.
7: No, there are much greater hurdles in terms of their process and the research and diligence that they go through.
8: Of those two buckets, which is a bigger opportunity?
7: It's hard to pick one, but probably wealth advisory, actually, because there's a lot of sort of momentum around firms that are working through their expedited approvals processes to allow advisors to actually put these ETPs in client portfolios. But
0: so he's saying there, and I apologize that the co-host is typing in the background. That's not me. That's them. What he's saying here is that yes, we've had the most successful ETF launch. It's incredible how much asset it's already under management. But the next group is even larger than that group.
7: Their expedited approvals processes to allow advisors to actually put these ETPs in client portfolios. But institutional is very significant as well. And that's an education journey for many that's been playing out over the year. We're starting to see more of them emerge, particularly over the last quarter, I would say. You saw more institutions and a little bit more wealth advisory in the overall mix of inflows.
0: I am so excited to hear that. Bring it. Pump it. This, to me, is a very viable way for businesses to get in and get some exposure. There is a bit of mystery in the air as I record, because this is the week before Donald Trump takes office, and his team has been signaling expectations should be high.
6: President-elect Donald Trump reportedly told Republican senators that he's preparing more than 100 executive orders to sign on day one, according to the Associated Press. The fact-check team's Janae Bowens is back. Okay, so break down the difference between executive actions and executive orders.
0: I'm going to leave this in. I wasn't planning to, but boost in and tell me if the extra explanation was helpful to you.
9: Yeah, Didi. So to put it simply, executive action is the broad term for what the president can do. Now, this includes memorandums, proclamations, and executive orders. Now, executive orders are official, legally binding mandates to certain federal agencies on how to interpret and carry out federal law. Now, they are printed in the Federal Register and do not require congressional approval. They can be challenged in court if deemed unconstitutional.
6: Who has issued the most executive orders?
9: Yeah, so Franklin D. Roosevelt, the only president who served more than two terms, signed 3,721 executive orders.
0: Wow.
9: Now, most of them dealt with measures to help the country fight the Great Depression and World War II. Now, Trump signed 55 executive orders his first year in office. President Joe Biden signed 77 in his first year.
0: So there you go. So Trump's did 55 his first term. And 100 this time around. And we are to believe that some of them, to many of them, will be about crypto and Bitcoin. Why are we believing that? Because the Trump team leaked to the Washington Post and said that this is essentially going to be the situation. Here is a quote from the article. Sachs and members of the Trump transition team have been working closely with crypto leaders to finalize a legislative strategy. And Trump is expected to issue executive orders on the first day of his presidency. They may address issues including debanking and the repeal of the controversial crypto accounting policy requiring banks holding digital assets to count them as liabilities on their bank's own balance sheet, according to a person involved with the conversations, i.e. probably David Sachs. Quote, the Trump team has made it very clear that this is a priority, the person added. Additionally, the Washington Post shed some lights on some of the presentations and prepping the Trump team has been doing. David Sachs previewed the administration's plans at Mar-a-Lago right before Christmas on December 20th to a group of tech investors who flew down to the Palm Beach residence to host for this hosted lunch event. They dined on black cod with mushroom miso broth while David Sachs gave a presentation. I thought it was notable that Kathy Wood from ARK was there. So I don't think she's spoken publicly about this, but she apparently knows pretty implicitly what the Trump team's plans are. And what I got out of the article is that SAB 121 is back on the chopping block. Now, you might recall there was a fight over this. I covered it on the show. It passed, but Biden vetoed this. And this essentially comes down to allowing banks to hold Bitcoin on their balance sheet. And it is one of the three catalysts that Saylor is famous for saying we need to hit in order to get to 5 million a coin. The first one was a Bitcoin ETF. The second one, I mean, these are not exactly in order, but these are ones that have already happened. The second one, which has happened, is the fair accounting value rules that just went into effect. The third thing that had yet to happen was this SAB 121.
10: But there are three things that are massive catalysts that cause an acceleration. And I don't think that those three things don't take us to 500,000. They take us to 5 million a coin, right? Those three things are a spot ETF where someone can go ahead and buy $100 million of Bitcoin by a security, an ETF security. I think that's one. Two is your bank is going to custody it for you and lend against it. And three is I can mark it up or mark it down on my balance sheet based on fair value. Pari passu, it'll be pari passu to the way I'd handle Apple stock, or at least that good. If you have property with fair value accounting, by the way, it becomes pari passu to the way you'd handle treasury bonds on a treasury balance sheet. Treasuries are better than stocks because treasury is property, whereas a stock is a security, and you're capped out at 40% of your balance sheet as security. So it would be a major, major breakthrough if you saw any of those three things. And I'll end with this one observation. I tweeted this last week, but I think it's very powerful. It's if the banks can hold this stuff on their balance sheet, then a whole new class of investors are going to buy it. People are going to put in billion and multi-billion dollar orders to buy it as a treasury asset. Nobody's going to sell it because there's no reason to sell it if you can borrow against it at LIBOR plus or at SOFR plus 50 basis points, right? So you'll be borrowing against Bitcoin at SOFR plus 50 or SOFR plus 100 basis points. No one's ever going to sell it. And then, as I joked, you won't be able to afford it. I mean, you will be able to afford it, but, you know, everybody gets Bitcoin at the price they deserve. When the banks normalize it and you can draw a $100 million credit line at 100 basis points from an FDIC-insured bank, at that point, right, we're going to blow through the market cap of gold by a factor of 10.
0: So Saylor's pretty bullish about SAB 121 getting repealed. And, you know, while all of this might sound like fantasy and things that are going to take forever, in that clip, he thought this could take, you know, 36 months before it happened. This was a little while ago. But we're actually already seeing this play out. Game theory is playing out at the bank level. Italy's largest bank just bought 11 Bitcoin. But what's so crazy bullish is why they bought the 11 Bitcoin. This is what makes it the game theory.
11: You know, it's interesting to see companies starting to get into this too, particularly a bank. What was the rationale?
12: So I think in this case, their CEO said today at a event that they were actually not planning to become a Bitcoin company or broker, but they just thought that they needed to get ready in case some of their bigger clients get interested in buying Bitcoin.
0: Can you believe this? They needed to have some just in case it catches on. Italy's largest bank has bought around $1 million worth of Bitcoin. They did it back in November, and they're holding it, just in case some of their clients, need to use it.
12: And we've reported earlier this year that they had a prop crypto desk. But so far, they've only been doing derivatives, which is really what other banks have been mostly up to. So it's not a big buy for a bank. 1 million euros is not a lot for a bank, as the CEO said as well. But it is a big signal, right, that they're moving into spot. Because as you know, to buy spot Bitcoin, you need to have the right infrastructure, you need to custody. So the step in the signal is quite significant.
0: Yeah, it's great. I mean, it's wild to see banks getting in at this. And Mara's CEO, Fred Thiel, he's talked about this before. And I almost played this clip, I think, about a week ago. I'm glad I held it.
13: And I think you're going to find people viewing Bitcoin as something you're going to want to own, because when banks can lend against Bitcoin as a normal asset and you take away some of the crazy things that the SEC put in place, all of a sudden you're going to find lots of liquidity for people who hold Bitcoin. Mm. And so now that generates more of an ability to invest, which I think is just going to drive the market even higher.
0: Now, I'd like to hear your thoughts on this one, because I've never been Gary Gensler's biggest critic. The SEC chair did do a lot of enforcement by law, didn't really seem to tell some of the players like Coinbase what the rules of the road were. But at the same time, there are a lot of securities and scams out there that are trying to pass themselves off as a commodity, that are trying to pass themselves off as the next big investment. And this, the SEC and Gary's reign was during some of the craziest scams we saw, at least so far. But his reign of terror is coming to an end, and he stopped by CNBC for an exit interview. And old Joe from CNBC asked him the hard questions, and I want to hear your thoughts on Gary and on this interview, because I really got to respect the line of questioning.
14: What you think is going to happen, or whether your thinking has evolved, it almost sounded like you wanted to separate Bitcoin from the rest of the industry, and I'm wondering whether you're actually warming to the idea of at least Bitcoin, and whether people are tweeting you that I said you either stood in the way of an extraordinary industry or were utterly unable to prevent a massive bubble.
0: Wow. That is an incredible statement to say to the SEC chair. Either look, man, you blew it either way. Either you got in the way of something incredible or you failed to pop the biggest bubble in history. Which one is it?
14: People are tweeting you that I said you either stood in the way of an extraordinary industry or were utterly unable to prevent a massive bubble. What do you think the future holds? Do you have a feeling on which it is? Do you think Bitcoin has inherent value and is a store of value? Or do you feel that when we look back on it 10, 15, 20 years from now, it's going to be something from the 18th century with tulips?
15: Joe, it's hard to predict. I think I really do like you because I know that you think, I'm going to out you, think negatively on many of these altcoins, you, Joe. But
14: right.
15: in terms of Bitcoin, we at the SEC have never said it's a security.
14: Well,
15: I have not.
14: What do you think? You taught at MIT. I think you know. You got to have some kind of feeling. You've read the books, Bitcoin Standard.
15: Yeah. I think that Bitcoin is a highly speculative, volatile asset, but with 7 billion people around the globe, 7 billion people want to trade it, just like we do have gold for 10,000 years. We have Bitcoin. It might be something else in the future as well. Right.
0: So I want to make it clear that these government officials, they consider gold a speculative asset. And so it's wild to me that they even get mentioned in the same breath.
15: We have Bitcoin. It might be something else in the future as well.
16: Right.
15: These other thousands of projects need to show their use case and show that they actually have fundamentals underlying them, or they won't persist, Joe.
14: Oh, my God, you own Bitcoin.
15: That's why the public needs disclosure.
14: That's what it's. You love it. You don't like those other coins.
15: I've never owned any of these, and I've been consistent for 7 or 8 years on this.
14: Well, now you can because you won't be an SEC chair anymore.
0: We live in a timeline now where God, Joe's on fire. We live in a timeline now where the outgoing exit interview with the SEC chair, they talk about Bitcoin. It's absolutely wild. Unfortunately, we also live in a time where Jamie Dimon talks about Bitcoin. Yeah, Jeffrey Epstein's banker visited the CBS Sunday morning show and decided to crap on Bitcoin.
17: You said that it's as useless as a pet rock. What do you really think?
18: You're going to have some kind of digital currency at one point. So I'm not against crypto.
0: By the way, there was a hard cut there. My mocking laugh covers it up. But any of you that have an audio editing ear can hear that they do a hard cut after her question.
17: You said that it's as useless as a pet rock. What do you really think?
18: You're going to have some kind of digital currency at one point. So I'm not against crypto. You know, Bitcoin itself has no intrinsic value. It's used heavily by sex traffickers, money launderers, ransomware. So I just don't feel great about Bitcoin. I applaud your ability to want to buy or sell it. Just like I think you have the right to smoke, but I don't think you should smoke.
0: This guy, Jamie Dimon, got bailed out after the 2008 great financial collapse. They essentially print money out of thin air by lending it. They have a history of laundering money for drug cartels. They've underperformed every 80 IQ pleb who just hodls Bitcoin for the last decade. And they legitimately banked Jeffrey Epstein, even though they had internal documentation warning them they shouldn't. And what's really happening here is, at least this is my conspiracy bacon, they want the world to use JPM coin. I think they now call it Kinexys, they used to call it Onyx, but they have a blockchain. And they're trying to get more and more institutions to use it. And, you know, this argument that it's used for all this illicit activity, I have talked about this. I have given you the numbers 3 different times on this show. It's somewhere roughly around 0.12% of the trillions of dollars of value exchanged on the Bitcoin network is for illicit activity. Now, these numbers can vary a little bit depending on the source, but they're always below 1%. Stablecoins is where all the action is at. And, of course, Jamie Dimon's banks. Literally. I'm not even kidding. But yet they continually use this line of attack, and it gives all the ignorant fools watching an opportunity to absorb it. You know, there's 4 million people roughly that watch the CBS Sunday morning program. So Jamie Dimon just compared buying Bitcoin to smoking cigarettes in front of 4 million plebs. And JP Morgan, for example, has been fined for manipulating the silver market. Their big trader got busted for manipulating the silver trade market. You know, I don't, I mean, I've never followed this very closely, but I know that they got in a lot of trouble and the fine was minuscule compared to the revenue they made. That trader is still in jail and JP Morgan is still the largest silver custodian. So they're still doing business with silver, even though they were caught manipulating the market and their trader went to jail. So they have a history of doing this. And I have a clip from like 2 years ago or something. I don't know why I've had this clip for a long time because it was one of the first times that the Glenn Beck show, not a big follower of Glenn Beck, but I am a follower of when media outlets cover Bitcoin. And one of the first times that Glenn Beck talked about Bitcoin, they laid out the JP Morgan strategy. And I want to play it for you.
16: On September 12th, Jamie Dimon says Bitcoin is a fraud. He says he'll fire anyone of his traders buying Bitcoin. Bitcoin drops 24%. When Jamie Dimon speaks,
19: people listen.
16: People listen. So that weekend, we found out that the largest buyer of a Bitcoin fund that's in Europe that buys physical Bitcoin, right? The largest buyer was Morgan Stanley and JP Morgan. And that's not illegal.
19: He says it's a fraud.
16: Says he'd fire anyone that buys it. Yes.
19: And at the same time, his company is buying it.
16: His company is buying it.
19: So unethical.
0: This is what they do. This is what they do. So, you know, he compared it to smoking. What do you think the end game is here for Jamie Dimon? Is it this crappy JPM coin thing? Is it a CBDC? Boost it and tell me, what is your conspiracy bacon? I shared mine. What's your conspiracy bacon around Jamie Dimon's end game here? And then also, I have two questions for you this week. On January 15th at 7:22 a.m., Cynthia Lummis tweeted the following. Just a little reminder. As things are about to get crazy, emotions and excitement can run high. Don't send Bitcoin or crypto to some random wallet address or QR code. As ever, do your own research. Do you think perhaps Senator Lummis knows something? Why would she be tweeting just a little reminder as things are about to get crazy and excitement can run high? Why would she tweet that? So, I invite you to lock in your executive order predictions before Trump takes office. Get him into the show before he takes office. And tell me what you think. Lock him in. I want to know what you think if he's going to do a reserve. I want to know if you think he's going to repeal SAB 121, if they're going to pause SEC enforcement. What do you think is going to happen on day one of the Trump administration? Good or bad? Lock it in before it happens. Or if it does happen and you're listening after the fact, boost in your reactions to it. I think this is something I'd like to hear from you. Early into it, we won't spend a lot of time on it, but it seems like now is the time to talk about this kind of thing if we are going to do it. There's a lot going on, and I'd like to hear your thoughts.

0: All right, well, coming up on the show, your boost, the story of another Bitcoin mine that's sparking some controversy, lots of updates, final clip of the week, and of course, the state of the network, and more. So before we go on, I want to mention you can support the show by doing what you do. Buy your sats on River. It's the best way to stack sats here in the U.S., especially if you're going to keep them on a custodian, because River has proof of custody. They let you withdraw over Lightning, set up automatic DCAs, and they have a savings account where you get 3.8% APR on cash, but that's in sats. 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Takes just seconds. You can also stack sats by the Fold card. That's what I do. I pay all my bills using Fold, and I stack sats for every single transaction. And then when I need a little access to my Bitcoin without selling it, I use Salt Lending. I have a link to all of these. You can support the show by using those by doing just what you do. Thank you for supporting us. Oh, and we have a nice batch of boost to get into.
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0: And SatSquatch is here with our baller boost this week with 66,668 sats. Hey! Says, I love the Milton Friedman clips. They're as true today as they always were. SatSquatch, crazy story. So I went on a little romantic vacay with the wife for our anniversary. And I was watching, because, you know, you have like limited selection of stuff you can watch. And so we were watching, is it All in the Family, that Michael J. Fox sitcom from the early 80s where he's like a son. And Michael J. Fox's character is a Milton Friedman fanboy. And the girl he meets is also a Milton Friedman fanboy, and they go to like a Milton Friedman speech, and they're talking about the Federal Reserve and everything in this episode. I couldn't believe it, because I played those clips, and then we left for our romantic little vacay, or like our little 3-day getaway, and I watched this, and they're talking about Milton and all of it. It was, if you know it, it was in season one. I don't know which episode, but probably one of the early episodes. I couldn't believe it. Blew my mind. He says, my sister lost her house in the Cali fire. She just bought her first 1K of Bitcoin a week before. If she keeps stacking, she'll be okay. Oh, good. So she didn't lose the Bitcoin in the fire. Oh, good. I thought that's where you're going, because I have heard those stories so far. You know, these fires, and I wonder if this is true for some of you out there too. These fires have been really making me just think through self-custody and multi-sig. And honestly, the advantage too of platforms like River and Fold. Fold has, I think, like it's up to $250 million. Now, they have a massive insurance policy by BitGo. Now, I'm not comfortable with those for my main storage, but I always want to remain open-minded why people might want to consider it. Thanks for the boost, SatSquatch, and thanks for being our baller. Really appreciate it. Drekkar is here with 20,000 sats.
2: I hoard that which your kind covets.
0: So Chris is back with the best Bitcoin podcast, kicking off 2025 strong. Thank you, Drekkar. Appreciate the boost. It's nice to hear from you. Gene Bean's back with a row of ducks. A better understanding of inflation and debasement have driven me to focusing saving via Bitcoin. The only challenge so far is I'm not sure how to account for the impact of capital gain taxes when it comes time to utilize my savings later in life. I think, Gene, first of all, congrats. I think this is a very, I don't know much, but I do know this is my strategy. I don't think Bitcoiners need to worry about capital gains quite as much as they have. If you're talking long-term capital gains here, you might want to look in your state, but you might find that it's not as egregious as you think, and especially if you consider how much Bitcoin's likely to appreciate. And it's going to be a percentage of the appreciation, so there's that to consider as well. You can't rely on it. You're always going to want to talk to somebody who knows, who's an expert, but you can start by asking things like Perplexity, what the capital gains laws are in your area, and then just go about verifying that that's true. But it will help you very simply understand it. And when I did that, I found it to be a lot less concerning, Additionally, depending on the state, here at least in the U.S., you may be able to spend a certain amount before capital gains even kicks in. That is true in Washington state as well. So I think Bitcoiners often get very concerned about this. Additionally, I just played clips earlier in the show. Banks are going to start holding Bitcoin. If SAB 121 gets repealed next week or soon after, U.S. banks are going to start holding Bitcoin. Why would they do that? So that way they can do Bitcoin-backed loans. They're going to have the infrastructure for it. It's going to become a product over the next year or two. And then you might not even need to sell your Bitcoin, depending on how much you stack and how much you need access to. And, you know, for solutions right now, there's Salt Lending as well. If you want to keep your stack and not sell it, you got to be careful. Want to make sure you're over-collateralized. We've talked about this before. There are downsides, but there are upsides as well. Nice to hear from you, Gene. Let me know what you think. Keep on stacking. Sir Lurks-a-Lot is here with 6,666 sats. Hey, Lurks! So I've been lurking so long, I forgot to check out my username. Oh, so you didn't have it set up. Okay. I just heard you read my anonymous boost. Yep, last week. I get what you're saying about River looking for a low-friction user experience. Oh, yeah, talking, of course, about Plaid or Played. Says, I really did miss boosting. Glad to have everything up and running again. And glad you're back after a deserved holiday break. Well, thank you, Lurks. Says, I also listened to the full Bitcoin Dad Pod, and I remember your trip to El Salvador. I don't remember you talking about them using Nix. I talked about it in LUP. They're using it's called like the MyBonk is the group. And they're producing a little like mini PC that runs Nix in a Bitcoin node. He lurks a lot, says he's running Umbral on a Pi 4. Oh, until it died. But now he's running Core Lightning on Nix Bitcoin. Oh, okay. So why Core Lightning? I've been really kind of Core Lightning curious. And I would love to hear your thoughts on that, Lurks. Let me know why you chose that. He says, also, boosts are fun. And he zapped our artist, our music artist for last week. Thank you, Lurks. That's three, right? I'm just counting up now. Yeah, three solid boosts. Appreciate that. Clarkian's here with 10,000 sats. My general strategy has to been just YOLO all the extra cash into Bitcoin, especially now that it's easy to push Bitcoin to fold as cash on my card for spending. I pay off less credit card debt. Okay, here we go. I pay off less credit card debt, and I just push more into Bitcoin, so long as I can service the debt payments. I still fight the urge to pay off all my credit cards with year-end bonuses instead of buying Bitcoin. You might want to do the math on that strat. You know, consider that if you did pay off the credit cards, then you would have potentially the ability to build up some dry powder and buy a big dip should one roll around, probably inevitably. There's just something to consider there, because as long as interest rates are going down, this might be a decent-ish strategy. But if interest rates remain high or go up at all, the credit card interest rates are not fixed. You understand? So they can go up and up and up, potentially. It's just something to be aware of. So just keep your eye on it, depending on your rate and your balance and all of that. I think it's a strategy. I think it's more of a no-brainer if you get something like 4% interest rate, 5% interest rate. Man, I'd be like, hell yeah. At like a 22% interest rate, yeah, Bitcoin's probably going to outperform that. But you're also limiting your future buying potential. It's a calculation. I bet you it's one a lot of people are trying to make. So I really appreciate you talking about it. And it's one that, you know, I think we should all do the math on. Because there's also the aspect of debasement of the currency, right? So, you know, you put $5,000 on a credit card, and then in 5 years, that $5,000 is worth like $3,000 or something. So it's a tricky bit of math to do. Appreciate the boost. Bobby Pins here with a 5,000 sat boost. That's a Jar Jar boost.
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0: Do you know of a good value for value music app or website? I've listened to Music and Fountain, but was hoping there's a good music-focused app. By the way, if you haven't checked out the Fountain Radio stuff, that's pretty cool. If you're looking for something that's just value for value music, check out LN Beats. It's a web app that you can also use on your phone because it's a progressive web app, and it is entirely focused on value for value music. There are a couple others out there, but that's the one that I use. Thanks for the boost, Bobby Penn. Nakamoto 6102 is also here with a Jar Jar boost.
1: You're so boost.
0: He says, thanks for the value. And I say, thank you. Appreciate that. Ace Ackerman's back with a Rodux. Oh, the Bitcoin bear market bull bottom just hit 83,333 right on the nose. He says, how spicy is that? Woo!
3: Boy, they want them,
0: I guarantee that's spicy. Yeah, I watched that. I watched that. And of course, Bitcoin is cracking 100K as I record.

0: I'm feeling pretty good. Nice to hear from you, Ace. Todd from Northern Virginia is here with 11,101 sats.
1: Well, I'll be dipped.
0: For anyone looking to run their own Bitcoin and Lightning node, I highly recommend checking out the Ministry of Nodes YouTube channel. Keaton does an incredible job walking you through the process of creating self-hosted nodes on Ubuntu. Not only does he explain the technical steps, but he also breaks down what each service does and how they interoperate, and some of the privacy considerations you should keep in mind. Even if you opt for solutions like Nix Bitcoin or something like Start9, this series will give you a solid understanding of the underlying technologies. He does a refresh on the series every couple of years, too. He just released a new one last month, so go check it out! Todd, that's a great tip. Again, that channel, Ministry of Nodes, on YouTube. Thanks, Todd. I will check that out myself, even though I already run some nodes. Maybe I'll learn something new. Appreciate that. ArmyGuy6902 is here with 10,000 sats. I definitely understand the bias against the banks and the liquidity needs. Oh, we're talking about taking a Bitcoin-backed loan versus a regular loan out. Maybe once Strike releases their lending service, we'll see a reasonable rate. Yeah, the rates are still too high. I don't know. You know, I think it's Strike probably won't be as competitive as a major bank that you can just lend directly, right? Because Strike's going to be getting its money from some larger institution, and they're going to be selling it to Strike at a rate. So then Strike's going to need to make a profit on top of that. So it's going to take a while, I think, for them to be as competitive as a bank that could lend you directly. Which is a great episode, though. Keep up the work. Thank you, Army Guy. And thanks for troubleshooting the boost problems. Whomever Wiz comes in with 10,011 sats.
2: That's not possible. Nothing can do that.
0: That's a good name. Regarding Plaid. So this, by the way, for those of you that don't know, Plaid, if I don't know if I'm saying it right, but this is the service where you put your online banking credentials into it, and then it goes and it logs into your bank and like reads all your account information and then sets up your ACH transfer for whatever. And lots of service uses this, and so does River. And so this has been a topic of conversation, and whomever Wiz, there you go, said, quote, I wound up logging into Plaid directly and manually disconnecting it from River. River, as well as any other fintech service I had ever connected to it. So he deleted all of them. Then I deleted my Plaid account entirely and requested them to delete all of my data, which they do have a process for. Through the terms of service, you give Plaid permission to view your balance and other transaction info, and they have been accused of selling or misusing this information, at least in one lawsuit. But you can, in fact, use River without divulging your bank account login credentials. I did this to reconnect my bank after disconnecting from Plaid. During the account linking process, when Plaid appears and asks you to choose your bank, just put gibberish into the search bar until you're given the option to, quote, set up manually. Or some other option like that. This will then verify using your routing and account number using a micro deposit. It does take a day or two, but my privacy is well worth the sacrifice. Man, is that a killer boost. Here, thank you. Here's a little value eagle for that. I really appreciate that. Whomever Wiz has really laid out the strategy here. So when the Plaid screen comes up, put gibberish in, choose manual, put your ACH routing details in, and take the day or two to do the confirmation deposits. As he was saying that, I realized this is why companies like River use Plaid, because it bypasses this delay. People don't want to wait a day or two. They want to buy right now. And that's why they've ended up using this service. But that's a great tip, and it's great to know you can also delete the connections in Plaid and tell them to remove all your data. I hope you enjoy the Eagle. That's for you, sir, and thank you for that boost. Scuffed comes in with 11,110 sats.
3: Just pump the brakes right there.
0: He says, I tried Bitcoin well in the U.S., but I'm not impressed. There's no Lightning Wallet support and no recurring buys. No ETA from support either. So there is Lightning Wallet support, but I think you got a bug. So I contacted their support about this too. So I escalated this myself. They definitely support Lightning. But I think when you were in the buy screen and you chose where you wanted to take the funds from and choose which wallet you wanted to send the results to, because this is how it works in Bitcoin well, is you can have multiple wallets. They have a wallet management screen, and you can add multiple Lightning and on-chain wallets. And then when you're in the buy screen, you choose where you want the money to come from, like your bank account, or if you have like a small reoccurring balance on the Bitcoin well, which is the fastest way. You choose where you want the source of the money.

0: to come from, like your bank account. And then you choose the destination wallet, which has to be one of your wallets you've set up. And I think it's bugged right now where the Lightning wallet doesn't get listed there, or in the U.S. it only supports on-chain. I'm not sure, but I have escalated it as well. We'll see if we get anything back. If you do want, like, just an auto DCA system, I still think River might be the way to go in the States. If you're in Canada, I think the Bitcoin well is the way to go. Both are winners. And I got links in the show notes, of course. And I'll let you know what I hear if I hear it. Appreciate that boost. Anonymous is here with 12,000 sats. Plus one for having the Bitcoin dad on as a guest. But forgive me if this is asking too much. You mentioned last episode that inflation has had a positive impact on your family. What sorts of impacts? Yeah, I think it's had good second order impacts on my family. My wife and I had to start working together more seriously around our finances and really figure out where we could cut back. And we also figured, and then what we from there, I guess I should say, we realized food was a major source of cost for us. And if there was ways that we could buy from a bulk, you know, source, or what we started doing is buying from like a butcher directly for our beef and then buying from, I think it's called Azure something, for some of the bigger bulk supplies and then making more from scratch. And so over the last 3 years, we just started making more and more things from scratch. And we didn't do it for the health reasons. We did it for cost savings. But I think as a result, there has been health benefits as well. But there's also been the skills. I think in the realm, I think skills is probably the bigger, I could have just said that, skills. We've had to learn how to fix things ourselves. I never was really up for working on my cars. Now I do the oil changes on my vehicles. I'll do small maintenance, fix things, you know, replace small parts that are accessible to me. Basically anything you can do without a lift. I got a jack, you know, and I got jack stands. So if I can just jack up a corner, I'll try to do it, you know, like my brakes. But anything major, I still have to take it into the shop. But I didn't even have any inclination to build some of these skill sets or like things around repairing the RV until it was priced out of my reach. And so we had to invest in ourselves. So it enforced an investment in skills. It forced us to get a little bit more fiscally disciplined, and it kind of forced us to create more of a plan that before I think we just didn't really have to. Now it's also, there's been a lot of costs, but that's the positives. Thank you for the boost and sharp ears. Adversary 17 is here with 7,000 sats.
1: I am programmed in multiple techniques.
0: And Adversary says, Chris, I tried to sign up with the Bitcoin well when I used the link you had in the show notes, but then I got an invalid referral code, so I thought I'd let you know. You could try again. Let me know if it's not working. Also, you can always use their generic sign up and use the promo code Jupiter. But the link in the show notes should be working. He's also responding to somebody who boosted in about River and played. He says, my River account does not have the option of doing a wire transfer. It's under the add cash button as a separate tab. Oh, it does have the option of doing a wire transfer. Yeah, you could do a wire transfer. I don't know. This is where stablecoins are kind of nice. I mean, you got to buy them. So, you know, you got to do this process somewhere. But like if I just had one account where I had access to stablecoins and then I could move that over to River and buy Bitcoin with it, it would make, or, you know, well, or whatever, like all these, like every place I have to set up my frickin' bank credentials and I have to go through a KYC process just so I can access to my own damn money. You know, I'm so tired of the existing banking system. It's so archaic. And we've bolted all these crap things on top of it that invade our privacy and are really just Band-Aids and lipstick. That's how I feel about it. All right. Well, thank you, everybody. That's all our 2,000 and above boosts that we do for time. We did have 44 of you stream sats. Thank you. So, wow. The streamers were really stepping up. We stacked 102,817 sats. Thank you, streamers. Really appreciate that. And when you combine it with the boosts, we had 57 unique senders with a grand total 283,360 sats. 283,360 sats. Not a blowout week, but a week where the show continues. You know what I mean? Like, I'm not going to complain about that. And I'm not going to come and brag to the wife about that. But we got it done. Thank you, everybody, for supporting episode 42 of This Week in Bitcoin. This is a value for value production. There is no company paying me to do this. We have our affiliate links that you can use when you're getting yourself something, and we have the boosts. And I really appreciate everybody who steps up to support this production. It means a lot to me and keeps the show on the road. And it's a great way to interact. Probably my favorite way to interact. If you'd like to get started, I'll have links in the show notes. There's lots of great podcast apps at podcastapps.com. Fountain makes it really easy to get started, or you can go all the way down the self-hosted route with AlbiHub and hook it up to all kinds of apps. There's lots of choices. Thank you, everybody. Well, I'm always interested in increasing the energy capacity, and there's a new nuclear-powered Bitcoin mine being proposed in a town called North Tonawanda, I believe it is. It's in New York, and they have a plan to monetize this new nuclear power plant, but the locals, they ain't so happy about it. And friends, I have to say, I think this is always going to be a problem. Even though we all agree nuclear power is fantastic, nobody wants it in their damn backyard.
2: A new partnership could bring advanced nuclear technology to a crypto mining plant in Niagara County. The goal is to convert the current plant in North Tonawanda to carbon-free energy.
0: So it's an existing crypto mine, and they're going to use these newer, smaller reactors, which how many times have you heard about these micro-reactors and small nuke reactors? And it's always been this fantasy. Well, they're real, and they're fantastic. And they can apparently be deployed at an existing data center.
3: The community is raising concerns with the idea of bringing nuclear technology to Western New York. Our Trina Catterson spoke with North Tonawanda Mayor Austin Tylik for some answers.
4: This crypto mining facility has been the talk of the city of North Tonawanda for months, and now it's gaining even more attention. DigiHost, which currently operates here, is looking to partner with another company whose main focus is nuclear energy.
5: It sparks some concerns when anyone hears nuclear. There's a lot of questions that come to be.
4: North Tonawanda Mayor Austin Tylik's office has been flooded with questions from residents following the announcement. On December 12th, DigiHost and Nano Nuclear signed a non-binding contract to bring nuclear reactor technology to the current plant on Erie Avenue.
5: Right now, we're really digging into the details with it. There's not a ton of information. This sort of nano nuclear is a new energy source. It's smaller nuclear.
4: According to a press release from Nano Nuclear Energy, the main reason for the collaboration is to improve the environmental concerns at the current DigiHost plant. The founder of Nano Nuclear said, quote, "This MOU marks a significant step toward delivering carbon-free, scalable energy while ensuring operational reliability."
0: So this is really interesting. And I'm not really very familiar with this story other than just what they report here. But to me, it's checking a lot of boxes, right? Carbon-free, scalable energy, reliable. Like, these are good things here.
4: But Mayor Tylik says the idea of nuclear power and industrial waste sites in North Tonawanda is causing some pushback.
5: The questions that come to be are, what happens to the waste? Is there, you know, any potential for explosions? These are all things that we've brought up or have heard concerns about.
0: Is it going to make super mutant fish that have three eyes?
4: Tylik says currently North Tonawanda does not have any zoning categories to regulate something like nanonuclear, but he plans on working with local environmental activists and neighboring lawmakers to change that.
5: For residents out there that are wondering, we are aware that there are concerns with this type of industry, and we're going to make sure we get to the bottom of it.
4: Mayor Austin Tylik emphasized that nanonuclear says their target date for reactor integration isn't until 2031. So he'll be making sure that he takes the time to answer all of the residents' questions and hears all of the concerns they might have. Reporting in North Tonawanda, Trina Catterson, News 4.
0: Tonawanda, 2031. Oh, this is all going to take so long. And we can't even agree it's the right thing to do. Meanwhile, people want EVs. They want AI. We want sound money, like power. I want, you know what I want? I want a holodeck. I want a replicator. I want a transporter. I want a warp drive. These things all use power. Now, we're either going to burn up the Earth resources doing it, or we're going to find a way that everybody can live with. I find this energy debate so frustrating and yet so, so critical to the growth of society. Well, Shields up, because River has a new feature. This week, River introduced Force Field. Man, they're really setting the bar with the proof of reserves. And now this is a new value they're adding to their Bitcoin storage offering. And they say it's designed to protect you from being targeted by social engineering, if you're physically threatened with a wrench attack, if your device is lost or stolen, or if your login credentials are stolen or compromised. They're trying to come up with a way to protect you from that. And the product that they're announcing is called Force Field. And I'll play their, well, I'll play their promo video. It's kind of adorable.
6: $1.3 million Bitcoin have been stolen by hackers and scammers over the past 15 years. 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
0: I mean, it's very clever marketing, right? Because it's you're combining a spend limit with a 5-day deactivation delay, which is pretty smart. So you can say, you know, you can't spend more than $1,000 or, you know, 1,000 sats out of this account in a week. And if you want to disable that limitation, there's a 5-day cooldown where you can interrupt it and say, no, that wasn't me. And then obviously you're combining this Force Field feature with things like two-factor authentication around the account, their proof of reserves, and other security systems that River has. I think it's very respectable. And while I wouldn't say save, you know, put your family's life-changing wealth into a River account, I would feel very comfortable about DCAing there for a while or having a little hot sats for sending around over the Lightning Network. I think they're doing the right stuff, and I think other custodians should follow suit. The best route is just not to be a custodian, right? But I mean, if you're going to be a custodian, that's the way to do it.
7: Mm-hmm.
0: That's the way. Uh-huh. All right. Well, I did a lot of reading for you this week. We have multiple strategic Bitcoin reserve legislations landing in 3 different states just this week: New Hampshire, North Dakota, and one that just was announced as I was going into the studio to record, Oklahoma. Let's start with the first two, New Hampshire and North Dakota. They have both introduced legislation to create a strategic Bitcoin reserve, if you can call it that, indicating at least, I think, interest in just not at the country level even, but at the state level. So I read through these bills so you don't have to. They're not super thick bills. They're pretty thin on the details. Let's start with New Hampshire. The New Hampshire bill does not specify an exact monetary amount, but it specifies a limit of 10% of the total amount of public funds in authorized assets. Authorized assets include precious metals, cryptocurrencies, and stablecoins. I don't know why they'd be investing in stablecoins. You're not going to get much of a return on that one. Just whatever. Bitcoin is not even explicitly mentioned in the New Hampshire bill. What they just say is digital assets with a market capitalization of over $500 billion. And they don't mention inflation or debasement at all in the bill. But North Dakota's did. So let's look at the North Dakota bill, NDHCR 3001. It specifically mentions inflation. And it says inflation erodes the purchasing power of state funds and that investment diversification is encouraged to preserve the state's financial resources and protect against inflation. Nailing it over there. The bill does not specify an exact amount or percentage, but it encourages the state treasurer and state investment board to allocate portions of the general fund, the budget stabilization fund, and the legacy fund to digital assets and precious metals as well. Now, also in the North Dakota bill, like New Hampshire, Bitcoin is not explicitly mentioned. that turn digital assets, which encompasses Bitcoin and other cryptocurrencies, and is left up to interpretation by the state's treasurer or an investment board. So that's where they're going to define what assets, digital assets, they can invest in. Now, Oklahoma's a little bit more interesting. It's got a bit more meat on this bone here, and I'll have a link to all these bills in the show notes. The last bill is the Oklahoma one. It's similar to the others in some sense. The state treasurer is allowed to invest public funds in Bitcoin and other digital assets that have market caps that exceed $500 billion, just like we heard before. And they also say they can invest in stablecoins. And the investments are limited to 10% of the total public funds in relevant accounts in Oklahoma. And the funds are eligible for investment include the State General Fund, the Revenue Stabilization Fund, and the Constitutional Reserve Fund. Oklahoma's bill does explicitly discuss Bitcoin as a key investment vehicle for the state and defines in detail its origin and use in financial instruments, which was pretty great to see. So there you have it. Just this last week, since the last episode, New Hampshire, North Dakota, and Oklahoma are all introducing strategic crypto bills in one form or another. Could you imagine if there's a strategic reserve or at least a stash or a cash at the federal level, and then multiple states start stacking Bitcoin as well? And then you combine that with the stacking that companies are doing. Bitwise did a little research, and they say that companies buying Bitcoin is one of the most overlooked megatrends recently. I'll link to this in the show notes. You know, when we first started talking about this strategy on the show, it was basically Michael Saylor over at MicroStrategy. But as of today, as I record, there are now 70 publicly traded companies holding Bitcoin on their balance sheets. And there's a lot more private firms that are doing it, but they don't have to report it. You know, we know, though, that the public companies collectively, excluding MicroStrategy, the public companies collectively, excluding Mikey, hold 141,302 Bitcoin. MicroStrategy is somewhere around 400,000 Bitcoin. And we know also about some of the private firms. We know SpaceX and Block have some Bitcoin. I think the last number we saw for them collectively is around 368,000 Bitcoin between the two of them. So if this is true, if these numbers are true, 141 for public companies and 368, you know, these are the hundreds of thousands, for SpaceX and Block and Tesla, that means that MicroStrategy now represents less than 50% of the corporate Bitcoin market, even though they've been doing crazy buys every single Monday. That's how big of a trend companies adding Bitcoin to their treasury is. Then you combine that with states and countries stacking. And then, like I talked at the top of the show, investment firms and the plebs that are trying to hedge against inflation, they're stacking. Everybody's a Bitcoin buyer, from the individual up to the nation level, and massive corporations in between. And I think over 2025, you're just going to see more corporations get on board. Meta just had a proposal put in front of them, just like the Microsoft one, that essentially says they should buy Bitcoin. I still think it's a long shot. Although I suppose if any company was going to do it out of the group that have recently been propositioned, it would be Meta, because Zuckerberg does have more control over there. And I have reason to believe that the Zuck is a Bitcoin fan.

0: Jack Mahler, CEO of Strike, was doing a podcast down at a meetup. I might have been Puerto Rico. They were a little vague on the location. But there was just a big Bitcoin meetup down in Puerto Rico, and it sounds like it went incredible. There's no real Bitcoin infrastructure or companies down there, but the people are passionate, and folks traveled from all over the world to help train locals on Bitcoin. And Jack was sitting down to do his Money Matters podcast, and the topic of Bitcoin versus real estate and Ethereum came up. And I just think this is one of his best succinct explanations of why Bitcoin is different than everything else.
1: This is the reality is Bitcoin's just a much bigger use case. I don't think people realize, meaning there's $900 trillion worth of stuff people own in the world, right? That's real estate, equities and stock, fine art, precious metals, collectibles, Bitcoin, $900 trillion of stuff in the world people own. It's estimated that about half of that people have monetized as a savings account. They own their house not to live in it, but because they need to save their money. They own the stock not because they believe in leadership and because they believe in the product and because they're invested in future earnings, but because they have a 401k. They own the art not because it's consumed on their wall, but because they're going to sell it later. So half of the stuff people own in the world, they're using as money. Bitcoin is a better money. It's the best money in human history. So it's, I estimate safely that Bitcoin is going after a $400 to $500 trillion in today's purchasing power opportunity. If we're at about $1 trillion market cap today, I think Bitcoin's got at least a 400 to 500X left in it in purchasing power terms, not in dollar terms, because we know that will continue to get debased. Okay, so that is a massive, you can solve half the world's problem by supporting Bitcoin and it being adopted as the world's money. And it will what? Bitcoin will fix housing. People will sell their excess homes and buy Bitcoin. People will sell their excess art and buy Bitcoin. People will sell their equities and buy Bitcoin. It will restore the ability for everyone to consume the market goods that they need and save the time, energy, labor, work, effort that they want. Now, what is Ethereum? What's the Ethereum market opportunity? Is it $500 trillion? No, right? What's the market cap of Amazon? $2 trillion. If Ethereum is, you know, half as good as Amazon, it's a 1/500th of Bitcoin. And so I think what people don't understand is Bitcoin's the only money. These things are technologies. When someone says I'm going to decentralize dentistry, what's the market opportunity of that? $100 million if you're the Steve Jobs of defying dentistry? So these things are not nearly as ambitious enough and not nearly creating enough value for society to even be in the same sentence.
0: Let's take a look at the state of the network. Bitcoin mining difficulty hit a new high of 110.45 terahash, making it the eighth consecutive upward adjustment for the mining difficulty. As I record, Bitcoin is flirting with $100,000, sitting at 99,760. My favorite statistic, so close. Sats per dollar, 1,003 or 2, it's fluctuating as I record. Just above the 1,000 sat to dollar parity. So close. Love that parity. Now, as I look, there are 20,589 reachable Bitcoin nodes on the network. Nice, but I think we need to get that number up. I think it's slacking. We are 7.8% down from our all-time high, which was 29 days ago on December 17th, 2024, which was $108,280 in U.S. greenbacks. Transactions continue. The network produces yet another block. The state of the network is good. Bitcoin is lining up for a great year. Thank you so much for joining me. Links to what I talked about this week are at thisweekinbitcoin.show. This was episode 42. You can find everything over there. And of course, I'll play a value for value track, and if you boost in during that track, 90% of your sats go to the artist. And it's opened up a whole new world of music for podcasters, so I really appreciate the support when you share it with them. Also love it when you share the show with somebody. Word of mouth is the number one way. It's really the only way for podcast marketing to work. If you're going to listen to something this long, you need somebody you trust to recommend it to you. So thank you for sharing the show with somebody. Okay. I'll leave you with our value for value track. It is 21 Million by Run Dance. Yeah.

0: last 2 weeks, Andrew, we've generated $5.4 billion in BTC gains. We're making $500 million a day. I'm staring at my screen, and we're selling dollar bills for $3, sometimes a million times a minute. And so it's not impossible. I mean, we may very well be the most profitable company in the United States growing the fastest right now, because there's not many companies that are making $500 million a day doing what they're doing. If you don't like Bitcoin, you don't want any piece of it. But if you like Bitcoin, then this is a monster for you.
1: Welcome in episode 37 of This Week in Bitcoin. My name is Chris. Nice to have you here. That intro clip, of course, was Michael Saylor taking a bit of a victory lap. I don't really have much to say on MSTR this week, but I do think there's a lot to get into. And we should probably start with a macro snapshot. We just got fresh government inflation data. And we've also had some chopping price action with Bitcoin. We flirted with 100,000, chopped all the way down to 90. Now we're kind of moving back and forth. A lot of people have asked why. It's pretty simple, really. Lettuce hands. People sold. In fact, there was more panic selling in this last week than ever in Bitcoin. Massive volumes, billions of dollars of volume. And you'll see a lot of quote-unquote analysts contributing to long-term hodlers profit-taking. But that's just simply not true. You see, they're getting that because Glassnode, which is famous for their on-chain data, well, they classify any wallet that's like 6 months to a year old as a long-term hodler. That's not true. That's not how this works. So if you look at the actual on-chain data, the vast majority of people that are selling were people that bought around 50-58 earlier this year and then profit took. They're not long-term hodlers. Get out of here with that. This is a natural process. It flushes out the weak hands and it transfers Bitcoin to the stronger hands, to newer hands. It's how new people can get in the market. And to be honest with you, a little price consolidation on the way up, it's a good thing. It firms up the pump. You see, because you build a new price floor. And while we're doing this chop, our perceptions, they just change. It's the weirdest human psychology. I'll give you an example that's probably true for most of us. If I came on the air right now and said, oh, Bitcoin's crashing, it's a bloodbath, and it's down to $70,000, that'd be kind of shocking. That would feel like a massive price drop. Meanwhile, that was the price just 30 days ago on October 28th. So it's kind of funny because on October 28th, we were celebrating that Bitcoin finally broke through $70,000 for the first time in 4 months. Because for 4 months, for a lot of the year, our all-time high was $73,700. And then we finally broke through that on October 28th. And oh my God, it was incredible. But now if we were to go back to that price point, it would feel like Bitcoin was cheap, like the price had dropped. That's just the human psychology of it. And this sort of sideways chop helps build these psychological floors. The realities are the Bitcoin fundamentals remain unchanged, but the macro world around Bitcoin is very, very dynamic. And like I said, we just got a snapshot of inflation. And the data confirms all three inflation metrics are on the rise.
2: Yes, well, first, let's go through the three income and spending numbers. This is a seven-parter for October. On the income side, double expectations. Instead of up 3/10, we're getting up 6/10. Up 6/10 equals where we were in March. To find a higher one, you have to go to very beginning of the year in January, up 1.4.
1: Yeah, not bad. Income's up back to about where it was in January. That's good to see.
2: So this is a solid number. If we look at spending, also as expected, but solid, up 0.4%. That follows up 0.5%.
1: Of course, a lot of that spending's on credit cards, but they're spending again.
2: Numbers have been strong. Now, if we adjust for inflation and look at the real spending, it's up 1/10, up 1/10, and that follows up 4/10. Up 4/10 was the second best of the year.
1: Woo! We're up 1/10. Yeah! We're the king of the world.
2: Now, the inflation numbers, we have four of them. The first one, of course, is the price index month over month. And we're expecting up 0.2. It is up 0.2. But remember, for the last several months prior, we've had lower numbers. If you look at where we were in May, we were zero, then one-tenth, two-tenths, one-tenth in August. So you could see that's been a bit of an uptick.
1: Yep, it's sneaking back up again.
2: Now let's take that same headline and go year over year, expected up 2.3. It comes in at 2.3, but that's not necessarily good news. And the rearview mirror was 2.1. 2.1 was the best going back to February of 21. 2.3 equals August. To find a higher one, you go to the July when it was 2.5.
1: All right, so you see kind of the way the game works here is as long as the inflation isn't above expectations, the market doesn't seem to freak out. If they expect inflation to go up and it goes up, they're okay with that as long as it doesn't go up more than they expected. But the reality is, for the first time since February of 2022, core CPI, PCE, and PPI, they're all rising at the same time right now. And they've been doing so for several months. So it's not just 1 month of data now, but several months of data. Core PCE inflation jumped to 2.8% in October. This is the Fed's preferred inflation number. And that's, well, that's going to impact rates. That's going to impact a lot of the decisions they make. I think the obvious elephant in the room here is that inflation is not getting down to the Fed's 2% target rate. In fact, it's trickling up. Their preferred metric is at 2.8%. And let's be real. I need to say it. The actual inflation number is probably much worse, especially because that number that I'm quoting there doesn't include fuel, doesn't include housing, doesn't include certain aspects about food and medical. And the auto industry. So, and coffee. So it's not exactly an accurate number, but it's one they follow, and it's been ticking its way back up. So I think that's something just to kind of keep an eye on, because the Fed's really stuck here. They can't really keep interest rates high just simply because it means that the debt service just becomes exponentially more expensive for the United States. And they need some leverage. So we'll see. I'm going to keep an eye on this. But inflation ticking up now, all three, the CPI, the PCE, and the PPI, that's bad news. That is not great news. And we'll see where it goes. Because I think it could have a direct impact on the Fed's willingness to raise rates. Or lower rates, I should say. Perhaps both. Wouldn't that be a trick? If the Fed lowered rates, that would be expected. But if they raise rates, it would shock the market. All right, well, I'm going to play some clips from a show I've never played clips for on this podcast, and that's the Joe Rogan podcast, because Mark Andreessen stopped by the Joe Rogan podcast. It's, as always, it's a long conversation. I'll link to the entire thing. Of course, Mark Andreessen is well known for being the co-founder of Netscape. He's also just extremely active in Silicon Valley. His Andreessen Horowitz Capital Venture firm backs a lot of different crypto projects, many of which I think are junk. But he's an intelligent man. He follows the market pretty closely. And he sat down with Joe to explain to the layman what's happened with the banking system and Operation Choke Point 2.0. So before we get to Operation Choke Point 2.0, this is just a great, great explainer that just got blasted out to millions of people. Let's start with Mark's explanation of how we got to all these banks that are too big to fail and how we consolidated the banking industry in the United States and most of the West.
3: So pre-2008, pre the financial crisis, there were many different banks in the country, big, medium, small, and lots of new bank startups every year. People would just start banks, entrepreneurial banks of many different kinds. After the financial crisis, we had this problem called the too big to fail banks, right? The banks were too big. And so there was this legislation called Dodd-Frank, which was regulatory reform for banking, which was going to fix the too big to fail banking problem. They implemented that in 2011. I call that the Big Bank Protection Act of 2011. It was marketed as it was going to solve the problem of the too big to fail banks. What it actually did was it made them much larger. So those banks are not, those too big to fail banks, the same ones we bailed out, are now much larger than they were before. The banking industry has concentrated into those banks. All the mid-sized banks are being shaken out, and you know they're periodically they'll go under. Like the bank in Silicon Valley is called Silicon Valley Bank, right? And you know it went under, and this has been happening all across the economy. And then since Dodd-Frank, the number of new banks created in the United States has dropped to zero.
4: Whoa!
3: And so the banking system is being centralized basically into 10 big banks. They actually have a term. They have a great term called GSIB, globally significant something something bank. And so there's like 10 GSIBs, and then basically what's going to happen is those are going to consolidate basically into the three big banks.
4: And if you get debanked by one of the big three,
3: you're done. You're absolutely done.
4: Oh my God.
3: But think about it from the other side. If you're the Treasury Secretary and you want your political enemy debanked, it's just a phone call. Right, which is what has been happening, which was happening under the prior regime.
4: Wow.
3: Right, and again, like at that
4: zero new banks.
3: Yeah, zero. It literally was like cardiac arrest. It was like that's it for new bank charters. And we've had companies that have tried to start new banks, and it's essentially impossible, because you have to comply with the wall of regulation. You need to go hire your 10,000 compliance people and your lawyers, but you can't afford to do that because you're not big enough yet. So you can't function. Like you can't exist.
4: Wow.
3: Like it's ruled out. It's by definition, it's ruled out. You can't do it. It's not financially viable.
4: Wow.
3: Right. So that happened in banking. That's what they've been doing in social media. This has been the same. And by the way, this has happened in many other industries. By the way, this happened in the food. You know, the food industry is greatly consolidated. That's a lot of what's happened in that industry as well. It's the intertwining of government and the company, right? Because at that point, it's like, okay, is this a private company? Yes. Like it's still a private company. It has a stock price. It has a CEO. Does the CEO have to do everything that the relevant cabinet secretary tells him to do? Yes, he does. Why does he have to do that? Because if not, it's going to be investigations and subpoenas and prosecutions and proctological examinations for the rest of his life.
4: Wow.
1: So that is the important context to understand, and how these bureaucratic agencies can work with the banks, even though they're private companies, to get to their means. So that's the context you need to be aware of. Now let's get into Operation Choke Point 2.0. Mark talks about debanking that happened to some of the tech founders that he knows. And when you listen to this clip, at least for me, I can't help but think, man, if it can happen to these guys, it can literally happen to anybody. Because these guys are well-known, well-positioned, well-financed, and it's happening to them.
4: Like Elon explained that there's more agencies than there have been years of the United States.
3: Correct. Yeah, 450 federal agencies and two new ones a year. And then my favorite twist is we have this thing called independent federal agencies. So, like, for example, we have this thing called the Consumer Finance Protection Bureau, CFPB, which was it's sort of Elizabeth Warren's personal agency that she gets to control. And it's an independent agency that just gets to run and do whatever it wants, right? And if you read the Constitution, like, there is no such thing as an independent agency, and yet there it is.
4: What does her agency do?
3: Whatever she wants.
4: What does it do, though?
3: Basically, terrorize financial institutions, prevent new competition, new startups that want to compete with the big banks.
4: Really?
3: Oh, yeah, 100%.
4: How so?
3: Just by terrorizing anybody who tries to do anything new in financial services.
4: Can you give me an example?
3: Well, debanking. This is where a lot of the debanking comes from, is these agencies. So debanking is when you as either a person or your company are literally kicked out of the banking system.
4: Like they did to Kanye.
3: Exactly. Like they did to Kanye. My partner Ben's father has been debanked.
4: Really?
3: We had an employee who—
4: For what?
3: For having the wrong politics. for saying unacceptable things. Under current banking regulations, here's a great thing. Under current banking regulations, after all the reforms of the last 20 years, there's now a category called a politically exposed person, PEP. And if you are a PEP, you are required by financial regulators to kick them off of out of your bank. You're not allowed
4: but
3: to
4: have. What if you're politically on the left?
3: That's fine.
1: All right. So Mark goes on to explain why any of this works in a country with free speech, in a country where you're supposed to be able to start a legal business and operate that local business.
3: This is where the government and the companies get intertwined, back to your fascism point, which is there's a constitutional amendment that says the government can't restrict your speech, but there's no constitutional amendment that says the government can't debank you, right? And so if they can't do the one thing, they do the other thing, and then they don't have to debank you. They just have to put pressure on the private company banks to do it, and then the private company banks do it because they're expected to, but the government gets to say, we didn't do it. It was the private company that did it, and of course, JP Morgan can decide who they want to have as customers, of course, right? Because they're a private company. And
4: right.
3: So it's this sleight of hand that happens. It's basically a privatized sanctions regime that lets bureaucrats do to American citizens the same thing that we do to Iran.
4: Whoa.
3: Just kick you out of the financial system. And so this has been happening to all the crypto entrepreneurs in the last 4 years. This has been happening to a lot of the fintech entrepreneurs, anybody trying to start any kind of new banking service because they're trying to protect the big banks. And then this has been happening, by the way, also in legal fields of economic activity that they don't like.
1: So this is Operation Choke Point 2.0. And you kind of have to understand how 1.0 came along to understand why this is 2.0.
3: And so a lot of this started about 15 years ago with this thing called Operation Choke Point, where they decided to, as marijuana started to become legal, as prostitution started to become legal, and then guns, which there's always a fight about. Under the Obama administration, they started to debank legal marijuana businesses, escort businesses and then gun shops, just like your gun manufacturers, and just like you're done, you're out of the banking system. And so if you're running a medical marijuana dispensary in 2012, like you, guess what? You're doing your business all in cash because you literally can't get a bank account. You can't get a Visa terminal. You can't process transactions. You can't do payroll. You can't do direct deposit. You can't get insurance. Like none of that stuff is, you've been sanctioned, right? None of that stuff is available. And then this administration extended that concept to apply it to tech founders, crypto founders, and then just generally political opponents.
4: So,
3: yeah. So that's been like super pernicious.
4: And, I wasn't aware of that.
3: Oh, 100%. And this is called, so it was Operation Choke Point 1.0 was 15 years ago against the pot and the guns. Choke Point 2.0 is primarily against their political enemies and then to their disfavored tech startups. And it's hit the tech world. Like we've had like 30 founders debanked in the last 4 years.
4: Really?
3: Yeah. It's been a big recurring pattern.
4: 30.
3: This is one of the reasons why we ended up supporting Trump. It's like we can't live in this world. We can't live in a world where somebody starts a company that's a completely legal thing and then they literally like get sanctioned, right, and embargoed by the United States government through a completely unaccountable, no due process. None of this is written down. There's no rules. There's no court. There's no decision process. There's no appeal. Who do you appeal to, right? Like who do you go to get your bank account back?
5: So this is why the crypto industry became such a huge lobbying force. They had to push back against this. It was existential for them. And this kind of stuff impacted Bitcoiners every single day. Even right now today, it's impacting Bitcoiners. Look at Albi. Albi had a wonderful custodial service going, and then they got spooked by all of the enforcement via legal action and decided to hard pivot before they got in trouble because they just didn't know. They're a U.S. company, and they just didn't know. And so they pivoted to Albi Hub, which is a great product. It's very strong, but it doesn't offer the ease and convenience that a custodian service did. I think for the long term, people are better off being self-hosting. But there is a space in the market for users that just want to boost a podcast to have something a little simpler. And Albi had to run away from that market because they just didn't know what was going to happen, if somebody was going to come for them, if they, as Mark puts it, would end up in the eye of Sauron. Now, I'm not a big Mark fan. You know, I think their company's backed a lot of crap, but he definitely was boots on the ground for Operation Choke Point 2.0. So the man has standing in the space. So I wanted to capture that on the show so we have that. Now, let's talk about one of the potentially most bullish things for Bitcoin in 2025, and that is the Bitcoin Strategic Reserve. And as you'll no doubt recall from previous coverage, Senator Lummis is the one that's really heading this up. She swung by Fox Business to talk about how she feels things are going. And it sounds like she thinks they're going pretty well. She talks a little bit about Trump's cabinet coming together, which she believes is going to bring to fruition this Bitcoin reserve bill.
6: Things that President Trump raised during his campaign. Yeah. And he seems to be assembling a very pro-Bitcoin cabinet. His leadership understand the asset, not only just Bitcoin, but other digital assets and the opportunities for blockchain. And it then moves into the whole AI culture as well. So I see these things as being part and parcel of creating a 21st century economy that has its anchor in the United States.
5: Yeah. I think it's interesting that they're wrapping in AI. You know, I guess ride that hype train, baby, right? I don't know. But she also stopped by, that was Fox Business. She also stopped by CNBC to keep the momentum going the same day, I believe, too.
7: You know, we got off the gold standard a long time ago. My question is how much you would spend tax dollars at a time when we're talking about trying to reduce costs. How much would you spend on Bitcoin as part of this reserve?
6: We wouldn't have to spend any new dollars. We have reserves at our 12 Federal Reserve banks, including gold certificates that could be converted to current fair market value. They're held at their 1970s value on the books, and then sell them into Bitcoin. That way, we wouldn't have to use any new dollars in order to establish this reserve. The United States already holds over 200,000 Bitcoin in the asset forfeiture funds. So that would be the initial source of Bitcoin. So no new money spent on this reserve.
5: All right. All right, there you go. Sell the gold. Buy the Bitcoin. I bet the gold bugs just love that. I bet they just love that. Brazilian lawmakers have proposed an $18 billion Bitcoin reserve in Brazil, which would be about 180,000 Bitcoin. So it seems like they're hungry over there as well. The city of Vancouver just announced a proposal for a Bitcoin reserve. States, up to three, are rumored in the next few weeks in the United States to announce proposals for Bitcoin reserves. Are you understanding how bullish this is? Are you getting this? And then you combine all of this now with we've gone from the Choke Point 2.0 administration to an extremely crypto-friendly administration, in part because they're pumping their own bags. I admit it. They're pumping their own bags. And it seems that they are really considering how to best set up the crypto industry to perform well. And there is rumor that they may move all crypto administration under the Commodities and Exchange Group, the CFTC, which is very, very, very light touch compared to the SEC. The CFTC is much more kind of like do something and ask for forgiveness later, where the SEC is very much an active enforcement agency with a much larger legal branch. And that, to me, would be very, very good for all of crypto. I don't know if it really affects Bitcoin much, but here's the quote from Fox Business. Trump's team may shift Bitcoin regulation to the CFTC. According to Fox Business, again, I don't have any other source than this, the Commodity Futures Trading Commission may expand its role to regulate cryptocurrency exchanges and spot market handling for digital assets, even those classified as securities right now, and move all of them over as commodities. That's possible. The former CFTC head has also been floated as becoming a new position in Trump's cabinet called the crypto czar. So it could happen. And again, like I said last week, I think mostly that's good news for all of the shitcoins. But it does also bear well for Bitcoin as well. So this all seems like it's setting up pretty well. So what are you going to do, pleb, when Bitcoin reaches $300,000? Are you going to sell? Are you going to profit take like everybody who bought around 50 just did? You know, they held on to it for a few months and then they sold, but they doubled some of their profits. So what are you going to do? I'm asking you. All right, where do you start taking profits? And I would like you to consider an alternative option. I've got no skin in this game. But mark my words, there is a category in Bitcoin that is about to explode over the next year, and it may mean you don't have to sell your stack to get access to its value. Now, this is a very interesting interview. Andrew Hahn stopped by CNBC and just listened to them fall over themselves, trying to just wrap their old ossified brains around what this company is doing. They are integrating Bitcoin into commercial real estate loans, and they just don't get it, and it's brilliant.
8: And I'm really excited to announce today on Squawk Box this loan that we've just completed. We combined a seasoned multifamily asset in Philadelphia, about 50 meters away from the First Bank of the United States, the one that Alexander Hamilton started. We combined that asset with around 20 Bitcoin. And we provided a loan to refinance the existing mortgage on the property, to provide the asset sponsor some funding for capital improvements, and with the remainder to buy the 20 Bitcoin.
7: Okay, we got to go backwards.
8: Go ahead.
7: You got to go backwards. We're just going to slow the whole thing down nice. So everybody understands what happened. Okay. So there's a property.
8: Yep.
7: Physical property.
9: Multifamily.
8: That's right. Multifamily. 63 units.
7: It's a multifamily property. The sponsor, effectively the owner of that property.
8: Yep.
7: Needs a loan.
8: That's right.
7: Okay. They come to you.
8: That's right.
7: Okay. You say, we'll provide you the loan in the form of?
8: A loan.
7: A classic loan.
8: That's right.
7: Okay. So you're going to give them cash.
8: That's right. Term financing.
7: Term financing. And how long's the loan? Just
8: 10 years.
7: 10-year loan. Okay.
8: That's right.
10: Above market rate or below or what's
8: no,
10: the?
8: No, market rate interest rate.
7: I'm just trying to slow the whole thing. Okay. Now, let's introduce the Bitcoin piece into it.
8: That's right.
7: So, no. Explain how the Bitcoin piece then relate. So the loan has been provided.
8: The use of proceeds is to pay off the existing financing,
7: So the use of the proceeds
8: of the loan is to retire the existing mortgage.
7: Right. So there's an old mortgage
8: gone.
7: They're going to pay the old mortgage
8: That's
7: off.
8: It's been paid off.
7: Okay.
8: Now they have a little bit extra money to make some improvements in the property.
7: Right. So a little bit extra cash. So the amount of money you've lent pays off the old loan.
8: That's right.
7: It's also has you have a little bit of extra to fix
8: Improve
7: stuff
8: the
7: up.
8: Property, fix
7: okay.
8: stuff up.
7: Yep.
8: And then with the remainder, which is a little bit
7: so you
8: more.
7: You have even a little extra, an
8: that's
7: extra
8: right.
7: turn.
8: And that, instead of cash out, it's uh-huh. Bitcoin in. And we use it to purchase some Bitcoin and add it to the collateral package of the loan. So now our loan is supported by both the traditional asset, the 63-unit apartment building,
7: right.
8: and the Bitcoin.
5: So this is why, and they don't get it, they will roll right over it. This is why it's so great for the lender. It's also it's kind of great for the lendee as well. If something goes wrong and you can't make your mortgage payment, let's just call it a mortgage payment, they don't have to go through, they, the lender, don't have to go through all the rigmarole of going out, assessing the property, repairing damage, deciding if they want to try to put it on the market, what they're going to do, if they're going to re-underwrite it. Like, that is... If you've ever been involved in this process or watched anybody involved in the process, that can be a 6 to 9 month process. Just that part before they even begin to reclaim their money. But with Bitcoin, they can do a margin call. They have a provable scarce asset that they have the wallet address to. They can always verify its existence, and they can margin call it whenever the terms decree. So if the terms say you have 48 hours to make good on your loan, then you don't do it. They just pull the value out of the Bitcoin. The Bitcoin was bought with the loan, so you're, as a consumer, you're not out anything directly, and your loan's balanced out. It reduces risk for the lender, and it covers gaps for the lendee when they can't pay. It's brilliant, especially on a 4-year timescale where no one has ever lost money on Bitcoin in the history of Bitcoin. It's actually really clever, and CNBC will miss it.
8: Bitcoin and add it to the collateral package of the loan. So now... Our loan is supported by both the traditional asset, the 63-unit apartment building,
7: right.
8: and the Bitcoin.
7: Okay.
10: So the loan, it was maybe $2 million more, so that's how you get the
8: exactly.
10: Bitcoin out?
8: Exactly yeah. right. So it's
10: on the assumption that the Bitcoin's going to rise faster, and that will become an asset. That's,
8: over the life of the loan, for
5: yeah.
8: sure.
5: Yeah, do you think maybe the Bitcoin might rise faster, maybe, over the life of that loan? Yeah.
8: So we think on the downside, this provides us with much better protection compared to a traditional lender, because a traditional lender, if something goes wrong, they have to recover against that particular building, which is idiosyncratic risk. Something might happen with the maintenance or
7: but
8: what have you.
7: But that also requires...
5: You see, they just miss it right there. That was the brilliance of it. Commercial real estate is a shitcoin.

0: SIG setup like Unchained does, where you have a key, the lender has a key, and a third party has a key. And if you can't make your loan, they can margin call you. That makes their risk very low, which means once all of this is normalized, the interest rates will be low. Because the interest rates are a part of, in fact, a factor of the interest rate is the risk that the lender is taking on. But when you have a provable scarce asset that they have digital access to programmatically, that could be margin called with just, you know, a click of a button, that makes their risk a lot less, which means the interest rates can be lower. And what that means for you is you can get access to more credit, to more lending, without having to have the credit, without having to have a great credit score, without having to have gold or a house, but just Bitcoin, just by stacking sats. You have a good asset that they could use as collateral.
1: It requires conviction on your end that Bitcoin is not a volatile asset.
2: Over time.
1: And that is either going to go up or at least stay where it is.
2: Well, that's by fusing the Bitcoin with credit and by fusing it with traditionally financeable assets, it gives us the luxury of expressing that medium-term view on Bitcoin. And that's what's key. It's volatile in the short run. You know, I mean, minute by minute today, who knows? It could cross 100,000. Right. That would be exciting.
3: How long's the loan?
2: 10 years. And the minimum hold period for the Bitcoin is 4 years. So what we say to the borrower is we say, look, you can repay the loan at any time for any reason with no penalty, mm-hmm. which is a really valuable feature compared mm-hmm. to a traditional loan.
3: Yeah, that's like a home mortgage.
2: Like a home mortgage almost. That's very unusual for commercial financing. But what we do say is that to the extent that the loan is repaid at year four or earlier, the minimum will release the property. But the minimum length of time that the Bitcoin has to stay in escrow is 4 years.
0: Mark my words, this is going to be a massive industry. And here's my question to you. At what point are you going to take profits? Boost in and tell me. And if you're going to sell some Bitcoin, why wouldn't you just take out a Bitcoin-backed loan? There's no credit check. Worst case, Bitcoin dips hard and you get margin called. And then you sell the Bitcoin that you were already prepared to sell in the first place. And if the market doesn't take a dramatic dip, you don't have to sell that Bitcoin, but yet you still get access to some of the value. And if the market rips while you have the loan, say you took out a loan at $58,000 and now Bitcoin's worth $98,000, well, the gains of your collateral just paid off the loan, or you pay off the loan with fiat and you keep the gains. So you might not even end up having to sell your Bitcoin in the first place, but you still get access to the capital. And a lot of these, you over-collateralize. So you do, like, say you want a $5,000 loan. Well, then you put in $10,000 worth of Bitcoin. You're over-collateralized, so that way you can absorb some of the price fluctuation. And you can always add more collateral. So why wouldn't you just take out a Bitcoin-backed loan over selling your Bitcoin? Because selling your Bitcoin is a taxable event. But you take a Bitcoin-backed loan, you might not ever have to sell. You might not get margin called. So I don't understand why the Bitcoin community is so anti-Bitcoin-backed loans, because I think it's going to be one of the most incredible financial tools available to Bitcoiners. And as you stack your sats, you are giving yourself access to more capital in the future. You could, and some, like Unchained, you don't have to put all of it in their hands. Some of them you do. Obviously. But I think this is going to be a market where almost every popular Bitcoin app just has a lending feature in there. And you'll send your sats, maybe on chain or over Lightning, into the app or into their custodial service, which we'll all advise you is a bad idea, but that's how it's probably going to work. They're going to hold your keys for a while, which is probably a bad idea. But again, why don't you get off your high horse? You were just about to sell those coins. So don't go on and lecture me about somebody else holding your keys. Because you are just about to sell your sats. So it's not so bad if you transfer them into the Cash App or the Strike App or whatever, Unchained Capital or Salt Lending, whatever it might be. Because you were just about to sell them anyways. I don't recommend it. And I think there, as this goes on, this market will become more competitive and more options that don't require custody will become available. But we're going to start to see a lot of popular Bitcoin apps offer this functionality. And I just happened to catch Strike CEO Jack Mahlers on a live stream yesterday or the day before, I can't remember. And he was asked by the live stream, what do you think about Bitcoin-backed loans? And he doesn't come right out and say Strike's about to offer this, but But tell me if his answer

0: isn't basically Strike's about to offer this.
1: What do you think of these collateralized loans with Bitcoin? I think collateralized loans in Bitcoin are a huge deal. Huge deal. Why do I think that they're so cool? Because listen, Bitcoin is close to $2 trillion market cap. That is $2 trillion of new wealth, new capital that's been created for people, right? 15 years ago, Bitcoin owners and holders have made $0. 15 years later, today, Bitcoin investors, holders, owners have made $2 trillion. That's a lot of money that people have made that they want access to, but they don't want to sell the Bitcoin. How do you get access to the wealth without selling the Bitcoin? You get a loan. And that's the same thing in other assets too. How do you get access to the wealth of your home without selling your house? Let's say, for example, I wanted access to this house and its wealth, but I also need to sleep in it. What would I do? I would get a mortgage. I would get a loan. So I think Bitcoin-backed lending is huge. Now, it's volatile. So you have to be responsible. You have to be an adult. You have to do math. Do not do it irresponsibly. Make sure that it's with an institution that you trust. It's not me hypothecating. All of those normal checks and balances. But I think Bitcoin lending is massive because everyone wants to hold Bitcoin. The number one rule, Saylor said, never sell your Bitcoin. But you got to get access to the wealth because there's a lot of new wealth created and people want access to it.
0: So I'll ask you this. Why would you not get a Bitcoin-backed loan over selling your sats? I just don't understand it. Like, I cannot conceive of the scenario where selling your sats is outright better than getting a Bitcoin-backed loan. And I'll take this a step further. I actually put some skin in the game here. I have a couple of different repairs across a couple of different vehicles that I need to get done. And so when Bitcoin was $57,000, I took out a $5,000 loan against my Bitcoin, just a small portion of my Bitcoin. And now Bitcoin's worth $98,000, or around $95,000 as I record. I could basically pay off that entire loan with my collateral. Now, I don't sell my sats, so I'll pay it off with fiat. But I'm using the Salt lending platform simply because they have a feature that I think is kind of nice. And I don't think they're the end all yet, but there's just not a lot of options for Bitcoiners because things like Unchained Capital, they have a minimum of like a $100,000 loan for a small business. And I'm not sure if they even offer something for personal anymore. Where Salt lending is like $5,000, I think is the minimum, or maybe $1,000. And they have a feature in there where if the Bitcoin price does start to crash, they can swap your Bitcoin over to stablecoin, hold it in stablecoin during the price dip, and then move it back into Bitcoin when the price starts to go up again, preventing a margin call. That's a brilliant idea. You also can load some stablecoins into your wallet over there, and if there is a need to top off, it can pull from the stablecoins instead of pulling from your Bitcoin collateral. That's also pretty brilliant. And they have a nice app that helps you manage where you're at with everything. So I'm experimenting with this so that way I can put my money where my mouth is because I needed access to some of that capital. I had cars to fix. And I'm not going to sell my Bitcoin to fix a depreciating asset. That's ridiculous. But I might take a little bit of a tiny loan against my overall stash to get that stuff done. Now, had I taken that loan out at $57,000 and the price crash, well, I would have had to put more collateral down. But following the trends like I do, and this is one of the, I think, I hope, one of the benefits you get from this show is the analysis. Following the analysis that I do for this show, my analysis was, quite simply, that Bitcoin was about to rip, and that if I took out a loan around $57,000, $58,000, I would very likely end up doubling the value of that Bitcoin before I needed to pay off the loan. And I already have. I'm only a couple of months into it, because you can do the math. And I've already, essentially, with collateral, paid off the loan. I've not cashed out that collateral. But to me, that was just a no-brainer, as opposed to cashing out at $58,000. How much would that suck right now if I had cashed out at $58,000 and I'm sitting here looking at 95,000 Bitcoin? I still have that Bitcoin and I have access to a little bit of cash. So again, why would you sell sats when you could take out a loan? Boost in and tell me your thoughts on this. If I'm looking for somebody to kind of, I don't know, check me on this and see what I'm missing, because it just seems like this is going to be a massive product offering in the future when you have a pristine asset like Bitcoin. And even with the services that are available today, like Salt Lending, it's pretty nice. I can get an ACH transfer into a bank account, or I can get it in stablecoin, whichever I prefer to work with. And then you pay it off with stablecoin or your collateral. That just like, and you, can you imagine when Strike, when you open up the Strike app and one of just the buttons, one of the tiles is just get a loan? And the loan isn't based on your credit score, but it's based on your Bitcoin balance. There's nothing more fair than that. That's as fair as a market gets. Tell me what you think. What am I getting wrong? Or maybe I'm getting it right. Boost in and let me know.

0: All right, coming up on the show, your boost, of course, a important legal fight update, massive win, some project updates that you definitely need to know about, and a final clip of the week that's just a little bit of a victory lap. So, before we go any further, I'd like you to know that I have some affiliate links in the show notes. I have no official relationship with these companies. They're just companies I use. I think they have the best services. And if you use my links, you support the show. 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I'll have a link in the show notes. 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I also pay all my bills with Fold. The Fold card gives you sats back when you pay your bills. It's like a bank account that gives you sats instead of points. I got a link to Fold. And you may check. I may put a link to Salt Lending in there, too. I've been liking what they offer. So check out the affiliate links at the top of the show. It's a great way to support the show. Of course, you can also boost in as well. And we do have some great boosts this week. And our first baller boost is from Indigo Eagle, 85,333 sats. He says, this is the first MSTR breakdown that makes sense. Thank you very much for that signal. Well, Mr. Eagle, thank you very much for that boost. I really appreciate it. And I'm glad that the MSTR breakdown makes sense. I wasn't totally sure, to tell you the truth. SatSquatch is back with 65,000 sats.
1: All systems are functional.
0: Another thought-provoking adventure in Bitcoin land. Great clips and insights. Thanks for the great inside track into Sailor. Well, SatSquatch, thank you very much for supporting the show.
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0: It's nice to hear from you. We got 50,000 sats from user 3833. You gotta set your profile in Fountain.
3: Oh my god, this drawer is filled with Fruit Loops!
0: And he sends us a big old Rolodex. Thank you very much, user 38. I don't know who you are, but I appreciate the value. Bobby Pin comes in with 10,000 sats.
4: It's over 9,000!
0: He sent some value to our artist. Thank you very much. And then he says, I'm realizing I might need to listen to these episodes twice to get all the information. So enjoy the double sat stream. Hey, that's a perk. Hey, maybe there you go, podcasters. It's a business model.
5: Sometimes my genius is, it's almost frightening.
0: Make the show so complicated, they gotta listen twice and get double the sat stream. Should have thought of it sooner. Thank you for the boost. Really appreciate it, Bobby Pin. Ace Ackerman's back with a row of ducks. And he just says, boost!
6: Boost!
0: Thank you, Ace. Nice to hear from you. Northland Hoddle is here with 2,121 sats. You know what? I think somebody put some weird odds on this one.
7: Never tell me the odds.
0: Yeah. Got to be careful because you'll end up with Fruit Loops in your drawer.
3: Oh my god, this drawer is filled with Fruit Loops!
0: And Northern Hoddle says, Moscow time, 9:99 incoming. Thanks for the work. What does that mean? Are you from Moscow? That would be awesome. I don't think I've ever heard from a listener in Russia. If you're listening in Russia, please let me know. But thank you, Hoddle. It's great to hear from you. If you are, even if you aren't in Russia, I mean, if you are, I'm going to be like extra impressed, but even if you're not, I still like you. Chatty Mike comes in with 6,000 sats. I love the idea of the Bitcoin reserve. We squandered our oil reserve in the UK, and it seems sensible. A long-term policy to invest and keep debt down for future generations. I hope you guys get it, but I worry about vested interest spiking it. I'm stacking and cracking, but looking for alternatives. I wish the UK was as pro-Bitcoin as the US. Maybe we will catch up. A big fan of the show and appreciate you trying to keep things apolitical and focused on the Bitcoin. Oh, thanks, Chatty Mike. Yeah, I was just looking. It looks like there is some crypto regulation coming your way. And I don't have a complete grasp on it, but it does seem like there is some draft crypto regulation and that they kind of have a goal to figure it all out by 2025. I'm wondering what that will lead to, obviously. I'm a little nervous. But I'd love it if you shared any thoughts as you hear about it. I do think it's exceedingly unfortunate that the UK has had such a bad version of Bitcoin painted for them. I talked before about the BBC's coverage being extremely negative, and they have been so ravaged by inflation, the people could have really used the tool, and instead they were robbed of that opportunity because of bad information. And so, Chatty Mike, pat yourself on the back, because you're one of the rare ones that saw through that. And I don't know, man, I'm proud to have you as a listener. If you saw through that and you're listening to this show and you're coming from the UK, that's pretty awesome. Thank you, man. Appreciate the boost. Open Source Accountant is here with 10,000 sats.
6: Put some macaroni and cheese on there, too.
0: Just checking in after that bomb cyclone. Hope you and the family are well. Thank you, Open Source Accountant. That's really kind and considerate of you. I prepared, man. I, like, was, because, you know, they were telling me where my rig is at, where I have my RV parked. They were telling me 70-mile-per-hour winds, and they're telling me here at the studio, 60-65-mile-per-hour winds, and we have a mesh-tastic node, like, mounted to the roof, and, you know, the RV doesn't really like those kinds of winds when you have the slides out. So I prepped the whole yard. You know, I even took my smoker down and, like, put it away. I wrapped all the barbecues up real tight, made sure I had, like, zip ties around the covers and all that so they wouldn't blow off. I took my Starlink down, dude. I took my Starlink down. I brought my slides in on the RV, so the wife and I were, like, living in tiny bus land for a night, and it ended up not being bad at all in my area. We did lose power at the studio for a little bit, and the further south you went, the worst it got. It was really bad in some areas, and some areas were out of power for, like, a week. But up where we're at, it was, like, one of the more minor windstorms of the year. The windstorms that came the next couple of days afterwards that, like, nobody even talked about were worse. So the preparation was somewhat worth it. But thank you for thinking about us, Open Source Accountant. I appreciate that and the value. Now, how about this? Nakamoto 6102 comes in with 3,000 sats. And they're giving me the hang loose sign. To that, I say to you, live long and prosper, sir.
7: Live long and prosper.
0: Now, Bitcoiny97's here with the Jar Jar boost. That's 5,000 sats.
8: You're supposed.
0: And he says, Bitcoiny. I agree. We need a Bitcoiny sound, you know? We need something kind of just for you.
9: Security authorization accepted.
0: Yeah, all right. Well, you hear it. You heard the board accepted. That rounds us out. Thank you, everybody, who boosts in above 2,000 sats. We got a few under 2,000, but I cut off there just for time on the show. We had a nice showing with the streaming, too. 44 of you out there just stream sats as you listen to the pod. What an incredible way to give value back. Collectively, you stacked 58,473 sats for the show. Now, you combine that with those of you who decided to boost in, too, and give me a message to read and chat with me, which I always appreciate. We stacked collectively for the show 297,582 sats. Not bad at all. If you'd like to boost the show, get a new podcast app like Fountain FM or any of the other ones listed at podcastapps.com. You could go all the way from they'll host it for you to you host it all. Just depends on what you like. And then you send your message and your sats into the show. And I'll read it on the air. And I stack to help support the show. Thank you, everybody. Appreciate that very much. And I hope to hear from you this week as well. Let's move right along because I have so much more to get into and the show is already running too long. How did this happen? Where did I go wrong? Okay. I have some good news for you. The U.S. Appeals Court overturned sanctions against Tornado Cash. The Fifth Circuit Court of Appeals determined that the Office of Foreign Asset Control exceeded its authority by adding Tornado Cash to the specially designated nationals and blocked persons list. You don't want to be on the SDN list, boys. They said, quote, "We hold that Tornado Cash is an immutable smart contract. The lines of privacy-enabling software code, they're not property of a foreign national entity, meaning, one, they cannot be blocked. Two, OFAC overstepped its congressionally defined authority when it ruled. The decision overturns a district court of Texas ruling that previously upheld OFAC's actions under the International Emergency Economic Powers Act." Yes. The court then determined that Tornado Cash smart contracts are merely just lines of code. They don't actually qualify as services or property. It also concluded that Tornado Cash does not own or control these contracts because the developers, they've relinquished any role in their operation, and yet it continues to run. They say, quote, the immutable smart contract at issue in this appeal are not property because they are not capable of being owned. More than 1,000 volunteers participated in the, quote, trusted setup ceremony to, quote, irrevocably remove the option for anyone to update, remove, or otherwise control those lines of code. And as a result, no one can, quote, exclude anyone from using the Tornado Cash Pool smart contracts. So, essentially, look, you dummies, it's still running, and 1,000 people participated in a ceremony to remove any one person's ability to control it. This is pretty good news for two of the developers. But there's a third developer who is facing legal troubles in the Netherlands. Earlier this year, Dutch judges convicted him of money laundering and sentenced him to 5 years and 4 months in prison. This does not necessarily change that situation for him. But it is massive for contracts as code, I suppose. Now, we do have some project updates you need to know about. And one is for those of you that are stacking sats with Swan. Swan customers are being charged up to a $125 admin fee because the company that Swan uses to custody your Bitcoin have decided to do that. And Swan is giving you credits in the form of fee covers. So they're going to withdraw the fee, Fortress is, from your Bitcoin stash. And Swan is going to cover that by covering fees for future purchases of Bitcoin you might do with Swan. I like Swan. Well, I mean, I used to. This is why I recommend River. We're like on the fifth issue with Swan in the last year and a half. And River's had zero. River's gone from strength to strength. And I hate to be this guy, but this is so embarrassing. Could you imagine just having $125 a month of your hard-earned sats just taken from you as a fee? And then, oh, by the way, your fees are, if you want to buy more to replace it, well, we'll cover your fees. Get the hell out of here with that. Come on. So I'll have links in the show notes so you have more information. And then, you know, as a little holiday treat, I'm going to stock your stuffing. What? With a curated list of Liquid Network resources. The Liquid Network just doesn't get enough love. You know, I look at all of the trouble podcasting 2.0 is having with Albie. And I think, you know, there was another way, boys. And then, of course, you know, Bolt 12 comes along, but we're going to build everything on Bolt 11. But in the show notes, I have a list of curated Liquid Network resources just to help explain what Liquid is if you're kind of still not really fully on board. And some of the cool apps you can use to get insights into how the Liquid Network works. And then check out in there, I'm not going to play it on the show because it's pretty long, a fantastic video by Casa's CEO, who catches a Bitcoin scammer posing as Coinbase support. And I actually got this call. I didn't fall for it, but I got a call saying that somebody was trying to reset my Coinbase password and they wanted to help me. That scam is meant to steal your Bitcoin. And somehow the Casa CEO, he got this guy to admit everything. The guy just admitted everything, how it all works, and it gives you massive insight into how these scams work. I'll have a link to that in the show notes. And that brings us to our final clip of the week. I'm going to play this for you, not because I love dunking on politicians, but that is part of why, but because I think there is actually a fundamental lesson to learn from this clip. This is from the heat of the political season up in Canada, and this is Prime Minister Justin Trudeau warning everyone listening to stay away from Bitcoin.
8: So beyond having a plan to make people mad and amplify and reflect back that anger, we haven't really seen a lot of concrete proposals from Mr. Polyev. I mean, he did make one. That's not fair. You're right. He had one great opportunity for people to opt out of inflation. He recommended this last spring. You can opt out of inflation if you invest your money in Bitcoin. Yeah. No. He stayed up late, watched all sorts of YouTube videos, and came to that conclusion. He said that himself. Buy Bitcoin, opt out of inflation. Well, any Canadian who actually listened to, maybe that's why those guys with the flags are so mad at me. Any Canadian who listened to him would have lost more than half their life savings since last March.
0: Ooh.
8: That's not responsible leadership.
0: No. No, and you can hear the crowd. Oh, yeah, oh, the crowd. Because they're all a bunch of idiots. They're all with him. So Bitcoin is up 450% since Justin Trudeau said anyone who bought Bitcoin would lose more than half their life savings. On November 19th of this year, Bitcoin flipped the Canadian dollar. Bitcoin is now worth nearly $250,000 in Canadian, in Canucker dollars. Between the start of the year and mid-November, the Canadian dollar has depreciated 64% against Bitcoin just between the beginning of this year and the middle of November. The Bitcoin market cap in Canadian Canucks is currently worth $2.68 trillion. The Canadian Canuck itself is only worth $1.3 trillion. So anyone who bought Bitcoin when Justin Trudeau said that and held it has made a 450% profit. So that means, as time goes on, because anyone who holds Bitcoin for a period of 4 years is in profit, as time goes on, as we reach that four-year mark, this gets even more embarrassing for Justin Trudeau. But worse than that, Justin Trudeau laughed and mocked something that could have been a tool for the very middle class he was stumping to get the votes for, all in the service of just dunking pathetically on a political opponent. He robbed everyone listening to his words, which I would think a lot of people, being the prime minister, take seriously, the opportunity to protect them from the ravages of the government's own policies. You understand? It's insidious. And then when you consider the fact that he probably did it, it's because the internal polling just told him Bitcoin wasn't very popular, as you could hear from the reaction of the crowd. So what a great thing to dunk him on. It was probably as cynical as that calculus. He didn't give a shit what happens to your family wealth. He doesn't give a shit. As long as he got to dunk on his political opponent, he doesn't care if you just missed out on 450% gains. That's awful. Do not let these politicians scare you away from protecting your family wealth.

0: All right, let's check in on that wealth-preserving technology. As I record, Bitcoin is at $96,530. Shows you how bad the Canadian dollar is doing. Sats per dollar are 1,036 sats to one USD greenback. We are up 2.3% since the last episode, down 3.2% from the all-time high. The network is doing quite strong. I'd like to see some more nodes on there. I see people didn't take my advice. There are 19,687 reachable nodes. Maybe you all spun up some Tor nodes. I'll give you some credit for that. The all-time high price, as we sit here right now in State of the Network, is 99,740 USD greenbacks. That was set on November 22nd, 2004. So we're down 3.2% from the all-time high. But I'll tell you, it feels pretty great where I'm sitting at. 96,000, 100,000, 101,000. It all feels pretty great, baby. The state of the Bitcoin network is very strong. If you made it this far, links at thisweekinbitcoin.show. This was episode 37. Of course, I'd love it if you recommended it to somebody who just might be a little curious about the orange coin. Maybe it'll help them get on the right and narrow and get away from all those meme coins. I'd love it if you boosted them with something that I missed. Maybe I got a bad take, something I should have talked about. And of course, your thoughts on a Bitcoin loan versus selling your Bitcoin. I would love for this to be the number one Bitcoin podcast for the Jupiter Broadcasting community and the Podcasting 2.0 community. For that, you got to share it with somebody. And of course, it means I love to play a value verse song. And I'm playing a brand new song, just came out. It's Be the Wheel from Theo Katzman.
1: Now

0: Ignition sequence start. 6, 5, 4, 3, 2, 1, 0. All engine running. 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
1: Welcome back to The Lodge, episode 5. You know, NVIDIA is becoming a monster. So while I set up for Coda Radio this week, let's get into what's going on there. Why are they just blowing up? Plus the stories that are setting the tone this week and some great value for value music. It is The Lodge, episode 5. Coming up first, Shadow Man by Empathize.

0: since last summer, really? In August, I would say, NVIDIA has just been on one hell of a run. They are now the fourth largest company in America, obviously driven by, I would assume, strong demand for AI chips. But how long can it last? Is it really based on fundamentals? Is this a situation where when the chips fall as they may, those who sold the shovels will be ahead? CNBC tries to break it down.
1: We're not oblivious to, you know, look, NVIDIA continues to amaze us. What else do you say? It's almost $740. It was just crossed 700. Now it's 740. It seemingly goes up all the time. We mentioned ARM Holdings was up 40% today. Yeah, it's a tiny float. And who knows what other reasons it continues to go up. It's just an unbelievable path. By the way, NVIDIA's market cap today passed Amazon's. It's the first time, according to some reports, that that's happened in two decades. So we asked Christina Partsinevelos to come sit with us today and just take us through. This is incredible. You cover the space. I mean, you know, you look at it. I wonder what
2: I know.
1: What goes through your mind as you follow this. Jensen Huang over is in the Middle East today.
2: Yeah, in Dubai.
1: Was making some comments. And it's just insane.
2: His comments in the Middle East, though, were focused on just AI in general because they're in their quiet period and he's been pushing infrastructure. He said that they see about $1 trillion in accelerator market right now, and that could go up to $2 trillion. So keeping costs in check, but that's pretty much telling you there's going to be growth in 2025. So that's seen as a positive. To your point, Scott, and we're going to go over just some of the reasons. You've seen the stock, what, soar 53% just this year alone after rising 240% last year, much of that happening more so in the second half of the year. So to answer your question, why? Why is everybody still so bullish on this name? First, talk about the big cloud companies, Meta, Microsoft, Alphabet, et cetera, Amazon, all promising to increase their capital expenditures. That means they're spending more money on GPUs. NVIDIA benefits. Secondly, NVIDIA is launching a new AI chip later this year, the B100, so that should help propel some momentum. NVIDIA also created I'm calling it a safer China version AI chip and is reportedly taking orders right now, so that's keeping that 20% revenue pot intact. And then lastly, NVIDIA's software and enterprise business. We don't talk about it enough, but it's still nascent, still in the beginning stages. And this has led analysts to your point. You're talking about point increases, price targets. Amelius Research today, $920. The stock is $730. Wow.
1: That's got to be the high now on the street. Because, right, wasn't it like a week ago we got, I think it was Goldman, went up to 8?
2: Yeah, I think I have that actually on the chart. So Goldman, JP Morgan, several of them have gone up within the, you know, $750, $800 range. But
1: now,
2: $920.
1: And now we've crossed the $900.
2: When are we going to hit 1,000, guys? When are we going to hit 1,000? But the interesting point is the share price actually surpassing right now the average analyst price target for the first time in 2 years. There are, and I just want to, you know, we have to talk about the negatives, right?
1: Yeah.
2: Wolf, JP Morgan, a few are raising some concerns. Perceived, right? Supply is coming back online, which means that lead times would shrink. Competition ramping up not only in China from Huawei, but the custom chips. That's probably more of a long-term problem, but made in-house by Google, Meta. And then the obvious, Scott. The bar is so high for this company. So the size of the beat and guide up and the stock reaction could be the next test of investor conviction, I should say, and confidence, especially in the near-term sustainability of this AI trade.
1: So I'm looking at the chart now. The 52-week low on NVIDIA is $204.21. And here we go at near 740. That's
2: incredible.
1: Remarkable in and of itself. Now, big fans of the stock and those who've been in it a long time, Josh Brown, if you all recall, last week trimmed 20% of it. Athwat Damodaran, the so-called Dean of Valuation, NYU Stern. He's owned it for a long time. He's owned it much lower. He talked about the valuation being insane. Now, the valuation actually, you know this, Christina, is actually cheaper today than the 10-year average. The price appreciation has just been startling to see, but the valuation is actually lower than where it was a year ago, and it's lower than its 10-year historical average as well.
0: So here's my question to you. Is it a bubble, or is it just getting started? Is NVIDIA maybe just the perfect company to sell the shovels during the next gold rush, and AI is just going to just run for years? Or are we just about to see this thing pop? The cynical version in me says, yeah, we're about to see this thing pop. But then I see ridiculous, ridiculous bullish sentiment from Sam Altman, who's trying to raise $7 trillion for some sort of AI chip ambition.
3: Our team is on every angle of this story and what may come from it. Deirdre Bosa, Steve Kovac, Christina Partsinevelis. Deirdre, let's start with you. What do we know about Altman's ambitions and the price tag he has put on them, or someone has?
4: Tyler, we know that they are mind-boggling. This is like the moonshot of all moonshots, and I'm going to use Google's definition here. A moonshot is something that sounds undoable, but if done, could redefine humanity. That is what Sam Altman is reportedly looking at. Let's start with the number. According to the Journal, it could require up to $7 trillion. That is seven times the expected size of chip sales in 2030. It's more than the combined market caps of Apple and Microsoft. It's 7 million written out, 12 zeros if you're counting. We'll put it up on the screen for you. Yes, you could barely fit it on one screen. Now, the project itself is aimed at reshaping the world's chip building capacity. Altman is going after one of the most complex, expensive, and geopolitically sensitive industries in the world. And it's a project that would create an equally complex partnership between OpenAI, chip makers, investors, power providers, and governments. Perhaps the most interesting part of this is the why. OpenAI and Altman are on a quest to develop AGI, or artificial general intelligence, which OpenAI defines as systems that are broadly smarter than humans and so has the ability to teach itself, thereby creating new, even potentially smarter AGIs. Depending on who you talk to, that could ruin humanity or could supercharge it. A lot would need to fall into place for any of this to happen. There are still a ton of questions that I know we're going to get into. A few of them, though: if chips are a national security issue, do we let Abu Dhabi fund a new landscape, because you're going to need sovereign wealth money for this? Can a software CEO lead the charge when others, notably megacaps, chip companies themselves, struggling to catch up to NVIDIA?
0: All right, I want to pause. She's really going fast here. What she's saying is the only way you're going to get this much money is if you tap the Saudis, which means oil money. And then the other thing she's saying, which I think is valid, is how can a software guy run a hardware initiative at this scale? Which, the reason why she's saying that is Deirdre has lines into the hardware industry, and she knows that the CEOs that come in that are software guys tend to not do as well in those fields as the guys who understand the hardware, or gals, right? It is people who are native to the industry versus people who are native to an adjunct industry. That's what she's trying to say here, but she's just blasting through it. So, number one, she's saying that Sam would have to tap oil money, which runs congruent to Silicon Valley. And then number two, she's saying that simply when you're talking about this kind of scale too, at this kind of hardware project, you probably need somebody who is a chip expert, not a software expert.
4: Do we let Abu Dhabi fund a new landscape? Because you're going to need sovereign wealth money for this. Can a software CEO lead the charge when others, notably megacaps, chip companies themselves, struggling to catch up to NVIDIA? And how do you raise $7 trillion? Guys, I was trying to figure out, what do you think the valuation would be of a $7 trillion investment?
3: You got me, but we'll come back to you in just a bit. Why don't you ponder that for a minute, Deirdre? Joining us now on set to discuss this is CNBC's technology correspondent, Steve Kovac. I'm guessing if this is as big as these numbers suggest, that this has to have a major governmental drive behind it, one way or another.
5: Exactly. And Deirdre alluded to that, too, the possible security issues. Let me just read. I asked OpenAI about this, and a spokesperson told me, I'll just quote here, we will continue to keep the U.S. government informed, given the importance to national priorities, and look forward to sharing more details at a later date. So they are taking that into consideration. They are talking to authorities. At least that's what they say they're doing. But we know what the U.S.'s position here is. We've had those chip sanctions going from over to China. That's been kind of hurting NVIDIA a little bit and other chip companies, unable to do business maybe in China in the same way they were, because this technology is seen as so fundamental to the future. It really is.
3: And so national security important.
5: National security, and it, you name it, all down.
0: All right, I want to stop right there, actually. Do you buy that premise? Is it important to national security? What else did they say here? There's two things in here.
5: In China in the same way they were, because this technology is seen as so fundamental to the future.
0: Is this AI technology like ChatGPT fundamental to the future? Get in the chat room if you're listening live, coda.show/matrix, or boost in if you're listening after the fact, and let me know. I'll read it on a future stream. This is a, I would say, like a cornerstone of the argument, is that what OpenAI is developing is absolutely essential to the future. But I'd like to know if you listening agree to that assertion.
5: really is
3: and so
5: a
3: national
5: race.
3: Security
5: and
3: important.
5: National security and
0: And then I think that's a pretty strong assertion. That's number two. Is what happens with OpenAI and other AI-related developments, is it a matter of national security? I'd like to know your personal opinion. I'm not going to hold you accountable to see what happens. I feel like this has been asserted quite a bit, and I'd like to know if you agree. Again, in the chat room, if you're listening live, or Boost, if you're not in the chat room or listening after the fact.
5: Fundamental to the future, it really is
3: a race. And so national security important.
5: National security, and you name it, all down the line. So all that gets tied up in there. We're talking about the $7 trillion whiz bang, oh my God, number.
3: Where did that number come from? Was that a number he put on the investment?
5: That's what the journal's reporting. That's what apparently he thinks it will take to do what he wants to do here. But who has this is a question I would have for Deirdre here, is who has the $7 trillion besides governments? It's not, you know, VCs
4: sovereign
5: can't do that.
4: Funds.
5: Yeah, sovereign wealth funds.
3: Wealth funds would have it.
5: And there aren't too many sovereign wealth funds that, you know, the U.S. government would be cool with us.
3: Or a consortium of sovereign wealth funds.
4: For that, you'd have to go to the Middle East.
6: Yeah,
5: but
6: arguably the UAE would be one of those that would potentially make sense
3: sure.
6: and check a lot of boxes. And to be very, very clear, and I can say this from many of my conversations on the national security side and my interviews on the record with Gina Raimondo, the Commerce Secretary, 100% without a doubt, semiconductors are a national security issue. They're only becoming more of a national security issue.
0: It also 100% without a doubt, semiconductors are a national security issue. How do you feel about that? You're probably pretty more, I mean, I don't know. You're probably more, given you're listening to this, probably more tech savvy than she likely is. So I would probably trust your opinion over hers. Do you agree?
6: On the record with Gina Raimondo, the Commerce Secretary, 100% without a doubt, semiconductors are a national security issue.
0: 100% without a doubt. I mean, 100%. That's a pretty extreme line. Do you agree?
6: Secretary, 100% without a doubt, semiconductors are a national security issue. They're only becoming more of a national security issue. It also speaks to a broader industrial policy here in the U.S. That is much more national security focused. But the other piece of this, of course, is going to be the electricity and the energy needs that are associated with all of these semiconductors and all of this AI compute power, too. And I'd imagine that would be part of the conversation you're having with, say, sovereign wealth funds or like a UAE that is energy rich.
0: You know, okay, what are you going to manufacture over there? That seems like an invalid point at the end. But her broader point about energy. Oh! Well, she's spot on about that. What she's missing, though, is before we even run the chips, you got to make the chips. And to make the chips uses a ton of power. No matter how you split it, EVs phasing out natural gas, trying to use solar, the explosion of AI, onshoring chip manufacturing, Bitcoin mining, whatever it might be, power usage is going to be just crazy in the future. So we have to solve for all of it.
6: Part of the conversation you're having with, say, sovereign wealth funds or like a UAE that is energy rich.
5: Exactly. And that comes down to oil, doesn't it? And fossil fuels. And, you know, that's not what the Silicon Valley ethos really would want from this at the same time. So,
0: oh, my sweet summer child. Oh, yeah, yes, because Silicon Valley actually reflects in their actions everything they say. Oh, to be so naive.
5: That's not what the Silicon Valley ethos really would want from this at the same time. So this is ambitious. Like, ambitious is not even the right word for it. It is almost ludicrous.
4: Mind-boggling, that's what I keep going back to. I can't think of a better word.
5: Yeah, and I mean, Deirdre covers VC funding quite a bit. I mean, Deirdre, when was the last time you heard a deal, round of funding, even approaching $1 trillion?
4: I thought a lot about that this morning, and it has to be SoftBank's Vision Fund. That was a $100 billion fund. That was bigger than anything we ever saw before, and this is magnitudes larger. And that
0: you catching that? So this is how crazy Sam is that the next largest fund was $100 billion. And old Sam boy here, he's trying to raise $7 trillion. It's bonkers. He was either on shrooms or he's just trying to, like, have some sort of bragging rights about the craziest funding goal ever.
4: thought a lot about that this morning, and it has to be SoftBank's Vision Fund. That was a $100 billion fund that was bigger than anything we ever saw before, and this is magnitudes larger. And that completely reshaped the venture capital world, the startup world, led to supercharged companies like WeWork. Can you imagine what this would do to some of the chip companies?
6: Let's move to the chip side specifically of the equation, and how Altman's plan could affect the existing chip heavyweights, since we know some of the reporting suggests that they would be involved in this process. Christina Partsenevelis has that side of the story from the Nasdaq. Christina, what is your reporting unearthing on
4: That's
6: this?
4: A good point. I haven't got them.
6: Dynamic.
4: I need to do that.
7: It's funny because you use the word could, and I'm going to stick with that because, like everyone's alluded to, it is quite a mind-boggling number. But if the funding does come through, this could bode well for equipment makers like Lam Research, KLA, Applied Materials, which already could also get an additional boost because of CHIPS Act funding, Morgan, that you just talked about. We're expecting more awards to be dispersed in the coming 2 months or so. So that's a positive for a lot
0: of
7: these names you're seeing.
0: Show me the money.
7: There's also strength possibly in the chip designer simulation and verification firms.
0: Let's leave it here. I think we get the point. I think that's plenty for the launch this week. But you get the idea. It's got everybody thinking. And, of course, the AI money is still strong. Let's take a break. When we come back, I want to talk about something that's setting the tone for the whole week. But up first, we have Saturday Morning by Seth Fonda. Makes me remember Saturday morning cartoons, which I loved. See you on the other side.

0: Well, from the stories that are going to impact the tone of the week file, the CPI report coming in a bit hotter than expected has all of the analysts trying to figure out what the heck is going on.
1: Let's get to this morning's CPI number. As we said, hotter than expected. Jim, everybody's talking about shelter 6/10. That's 2/3 of it right there.
2: Right. I wonder how much the we tend to use the number 8 million aliens, illegal aliens, legal aliens, immigrants, whatever you want to call them. But I think that they've been a major source of rent increase because we have to shelter everybody. And the cost of sheltering is just going up because we've had a big burgeoning in population. We just don't talk about it. I think we should talk about it because it's something that is vital to make sure that we're a civilized country. And we right now have to put people in homes. We have to put people in apartments. And we have no choice. And I think that's moving up shelter.
0: Whoa. What old Slurs McGee here is saying, what Inverse Kramer is telling you, is that the initiatives to house the immigrants have soaked up inventory and the price of housing is going up as a result, which has had an overall impact on the core inflation data. You're not supposed to say that. And I don't know if he's right or not. This is the first time I've heard anybody say it. It would make sense, though, if you've had millions of people coming in that need housing and cities that are doing initiatives around the country to house them, and then housing would be the most contentious in the city where inventory is the tightest. So if that was the inventory that was being used and bought by the state, it would perhaps lead to a reduction in inventory. And we all know scarcity means the price goes up. Is old Slurs McGee correct here? What do you think? Or is this just trying to blame an unrepresented population? I'd like to know your thoughts. Chat room if you're live, Boost if you're not.
2: Buddy, and the cost of sheltering is just going up because we've had a big burgeoning in population. We just don't talk about it. I think we should talk about it because it's something that is vital to make sure that we're a civilized country. And we right now have to put people in homes. We have to put people in apartments, and we have no choice, and I think that's moving up shelter.
1: Kind of ties in with what CBO said the other day about immigration, Jim, and that is that the economy is going to be $7 billion bigger because of the people we're letting into the country.
2: Well, look, these are undocumented immigrants. I do not share the negativity about this, by the way, because we have such a shortage.

0: Maybe we should just address it? I really don't have the expertise to tell you. I can tell by the look on their co-host's face, they really wish he hadn't said it. I can tell you that much. when they cut away from Jim, the faces on the guys that are there in the studio, because Jim's remote. Oh, man, these guys are tired of working with this guy. I know that face. But here's my kind of cynical read on it. It just takes one little thing to disturb inflation. If housing gets a little contentious, well, then inflation goes up. We got lucky that energy is down. However, if energy had been up, which could happen, the CPI would have been even worse. If perhaps shipping gets really screwed up, maybe something going on in the Red Sea, CPI can get worse. We're walking a tight, tight line right now. It doesn't take much, it seems. And that's why I'm concerned about anything kind of kicking off inflation again. Perhaps even just the Fed printing money again and people feeling rich and buying things again would just stress inventory, it would stress supply chain. Perhaps, I don't know. Maybe that's why the Bitcoin ETFs have been absolute bangers, is because people are looking for a hedge against inflation. And when I say bangers, I mean record-setting bangers.
1: Price of Bitcoin crossing back over the $48,000 level over the weekend, 1 month this after the launch of the spot Bitcoin ETF. This morning, trading slightly lower. Joining us right now is Anthony Pompliano, founder of Pomp Investments. Good morning to you.
2: Morning.
1: This has been a bit of a wild ride because we talked about sort of selling the news, or selling the rumor, buying the rumor, selling the news, but now we've come back to buying.
2: Yeah. I mean, look, the verdict's in, right? Wall Street doesn't just like Bitcoin, they love Bitcoin. If you think of these assets, there's been over 5,500 ETF launches in history. Never have we had a fund get to $3 billion in AUM in the first 30 days.
0: 5,500. Never before have we had a fund get to a billion AUM in 30 days.
2: ETF launches in history. Never have we had a fund get to $3 billion in AUM in the first 30 days.
0: Oh, I'm sorry, $3 billion. But it gets even better than that. It's not just one fund. It's a two.
2: BlackRock and Fidelity both just did it. So two for the first time in history. And then if you look at Bitwise and 21 Shares, ARK, they're both going to hit $1 billion this year or this week. And so now you have four funds that are going to hit $1 billion of inflows. But the most interesting part of this is the inflows. I mean, these funds are doing $500 million a day of net inflows. But there's only 900 Bitcoin that is actually coming into the daily incoming supply. And so when you look at that, that's like $40 to $45 million. There's 12.5x more demand for Bitcoin than what's being produced on a daily basis.
1: So how much of this do you think is being generated by the ETFs themselves?
2: Well, I mean, you just measure the actual net inflows, right? And so you can just see there is way more buying pressure.
1: So you're saying $3 billion for BlackRock.
2: There's $4 billion now for BlackRock, $3.5 billion for Fidelity. Oh. And then you've got Bitwise and 21 Shares will both hit about $1 billion this upcoming week.
1: Total valuation, though, of Bitcoin on a market cap is $1 trillion. So isn't this a de minimis issue or no?
2: Now, here's where it gets really interesting.
1: Most of these things aren't trading.
2: 80% of all Bitcoin in circulation has not moved in the last 6 months. You have only about $200 billion is actually tradable. And so that means that these ETFs sucked up 5% of the entire tradable supply of Bitcoin in 30 days. I mean, Bitcoin has become Wall Street's favorite asset.
0: Nobody. You see that smile? If you're watching on the PeerTube, Pomp's got this huge smile because nobody disputes it. And he just sits there. There's an awkward silence and he just gets the biggest stupid shit-eating grin ever.
2: Bitcoin has become Wall Street's favorite asset.
1: What are you going to say, Joe? I can tell you.
3: I'm not going to say. 5% doesn't sound like a lot. Here's what I'm thinking. 30 days? It used to take a lot for someone to invest in Bitcoin.
2: Yes.
3: It's real easy right now. And I don't know. Are we going to 90,000 in a year? People don't double their money by buying an ETF in a year. So I think that now I think it might be a currency that you can use because it's going to stay at 47,000.
0: So what drives me bonkers, these guys, right, they get paid to sit on a financial network. Right? It's not like they're on ESPN talking about a Bitcoin ETF. They're on CNBC television. They should understand this. But he doesn't understand that An asset class has a monetization path, and the very beginning of that is user adoption and a store of value.

0: And when the market discovers the worth of the store of value, the price fluctuates and it goes up over time. Look back at gold 2,000 years ago. Bitcoin is retracing that path. It's just tracing it faster because it's digital. And then when he says it's too easy for the price to go up to 90K and people double their ETF, I want to tell this guy to go screw himself. Some of us have been holding Bitcoin for 13 years through every bear market, through everybody who tells us it's boiling the oceans, everybody who couldn't take 5 minutes to research the difference between crypto and Bitcoin. There's been nothing easy about it.
1: So I think that now I think it might be a currency that you can use because it's going to stay at 47,000.
0: It doesn't get to be a currency until it is a store of value. You're on a financial network.
2: Well, look, the world is changing for sure. I mean, last year, the NASDAQ was up 50%, right? And so there's definitely these big moves that happen in the traditional markets. Bitcoin, obviously, is that on steroids. But the other thing that's now starting to happen, Fidelity just came out and they've got a fund. It's an all-in-one fund out in Canada. And they're going to put 1% to 3% of that fund into the Bitcoin ETF. And so what you're going to start seeing is not just direct inflows into the Bitcoin ETFs. You're going to start seeing them putting Bitcoin into all of their funds because it, from a risk-reward standpoint, drastically improves the performance of these portfolios. And they're going to start to realize, if I'm lagging indicators, if I'm lagging performance, if I put a little bit of Bitcoin, 1% to 3% into this portfolio, it's going to enhance my returns.
1: Bitcoin, I think it might be good if it stayed at 47,000 for a year, because then people wouldn't worry about buying a pizza that's worth a Mercedes 2 years from now.
2: The joke in the Bitcoin community is the real Bitcoiners want the price to stay low so they can accumulate more of it, right? But obviously, when you have this much demand, the price got to go
1: up. A year from now, it's where?
2: It's much higher. I think that if this continues, if we have 12 and a half times more demand than we do incoming daily supply, and remember, the halving is coming, so we're going to go from 900 Bitcoin to 450 Bitcoin a day. I mean, this thing's going back to its all-time high. It's pretty much guaranteed at this point.
1: What's that other thing called, Becky?
0: All right, that's enough. That's enough. Let's take another break when we come back. Another thing setting the tone this week, and I'm going to fire up the commercial streams. Stand by.

0: Well, your buddy Jon Stewart's back at it again. He's back on The Daily Show. It kicked off this week, and he has been going around to spread the good word. He stopped by CBS Morning, and it was just as cringe as you could possibly imagine. It gets into a little bit of why he's going back, though, and why he's leaving Apple Plus, or whatever it's called. So I thought that was kind of worth mentioning. Of course, this is the one thing that'll probably get us kicked off the commercial streams now that I have started them up, but welcome in commercial streams. This is going to be the thing that gets me flagged. I'm an idiot. But Coda Radio 557 is just around the corner. Anyways, Jon Stewart's back, everybody, in time for the election. You love him or hate him, I'm sure you'd probably have heard about it.
1: I'm sure many of you are curious. Is my beloved Daily Show going to change? Well, it might, subtly. And I know change can be painful, but from change comes growth. A moment for us is gone.
2: Oh, my gosh. That is Jon Stewart's first night as a host for The Daily Show on Comedy Central, as he says. Handsome young man, 25 years ago. So he went on to host the award-winning program, you know this, for 16 years, becoming one of the most influential voices on television. Wow. Stewart stepped away in 2015, right at the top of his game. And starting tonight, he's back at the anchor desk at The Daily Show on Mondays. We won't talk about why just Mondays. Through the 2024 election cycle, he will also serve as executive producer. Comedy Central, like CBS, we have to tell you, is part of Paramount Global. And we're very happy to say Jon Stewart is in the studio.
3: Hey, Paramount Global, baby.
2: Yes.
3: Come on. Who's got the tote bag? Paramount Global tote bag.
4: It's all in your green room, sir.
2: Wait till you see the swag you're getting before you leave.
3: I thought it was called Viacom, but now it's, I guess,
2: Paramount. Oh, no, it's Paramount Global.
4: It's called Paramount. It's Paramount.
2: I want to talk about your new...
3: There's billionaires moving us around on a Stratego board.
4: Yep, and now
3: you're Paramount Global now.
4: And you're now located at top of the Paramount Mountain, sir.
2: Yes, you are. I'm going to talk about that in just a sec. I want to know, you must have watched the Super Bowl. Your thoughts before we get into your new adventure.
3: First of all, Patrick Mahomes, I have not seen someone with that preternatural ability to
2: just
3: knew when San Francisco didn't score a touchdown in overtime that he was going to do what needed to be done. It's really remarkable to see a guy at that. I mean, people forget, I think he's only 28 years old.
2: 28, yes.
3: Which is...
2: 3 seconds, Jon. 3 seconds left.
3: Oh, for the field goal.
2: Yeah.
4: Driving it down.
3: Get him into overtime.
2: Yes.
3: Yeah.
2: Yes. 3 seconds
3: I thought 3 seconds left, and I was like...
4: Thank you very much. See you later.
3: This is an interview. 3 seconds left. I was like, all right.
4: Good luck today.
3: This has been a lot of fun.
0: Thanks. You know what I find interesting is within the first minute of this interview... Jon Stewart seems to be going out of his way to display friction with mainstream media about the billionaires moving us around and the clock and all of that. I don't know. I think that's interesting when I reflect on the fact that he could have gone independent. He went back to his old show. He went backwards. You look at a lot of others, they're making a huge career. I mean, I don't mean to draw a comparison, but Jon Stewart's counterpart on the right might be Tucker Carlson. Tucker is going huge independent. Megyn Kelly, Bill O'Reilly, all of them. Why didn't Jon do it? Hello, sir. Hello.
5: Oh, hello. Hello.
0: Hey.
5: Where is...
0: Oh, God, you sound so good. You're like right here in my ear.
5: No place I'd rather be.
0: I know, right? I know. So you know Jon Stewart's back? He's back on The Daily Show?
5: I thought that was fake. Is that real?
0: It's real. Is it? Don't you think it's weird that he didn't go independent like Tucker or Megyn Kelly or Papa Bear?
5: Why would he go independent?
0: Because the guys that have gone independent have all like been crushing it. They're crushing it in views.
5: No, he's making more money.
0: I don't know. I think he's afraid he couldn't. I don't know. I just think it's because I'm watching this interview and he's like the entire time he's basically complaining about what a piece of crap mainstream media is. So, like, why'd you go back to it, buddy?
5: He's not wrong.
0: All right, are you ready to do a Coda program?
5: Javel.
0: All right, I think that means the week's been launched.

0: Reality is, if you told me a year ago that we were going to have a correction down to 63,000, I would have been ecstatic. That would have been a fantastic price for us. Yes, the ETFs have had a big impact on the price appreciation in twofold. The first one is the fact, of course, that if you make something easier to buy, there will be more demand, and more demand than supply means prices go up. But the most important point here is actually what the ETF for Bitcoin being approved meant. It actually means that regulators can't stand in the way of legitimate products and financial products forever. So what we're going to see and what the market is actually counting on is definitely a set of new crypto products that will come to market soon. Ethereum ETFs, Solana ETFs, many of these other crypto products that I'm sure are coming to market. So it's really this starting gun. That's what is happening, and not really just a Bitcoin ETF on its own.
1: Though, welcome back to This Week in Bitcoin. We'll get into that. This, though, is your weekly High Signal Bitcoin News Podcast. My name is Chris. I go by Chris LAS online, and we do this every week. Oh, and I've got my crap together. I'm back from a road trip to NixCon and the Southern California Linux Expo. It's actually pretty great to meet some of you there already. That was pretty cool and unexpected. Many of us making it back for the first time since 2019. And while I was away, it appears the battle has begun at the ETF floodgates for the wider crypto market. Surprisingly, though, the first shots appear to be fired from the SEC. I say surprisingly because this comes after years of the SEC dodging the big question.
2: So do you recognize, how would you categorize Ether then?
3: Look, I think that the general sweep of what Congress did, not just in the 30s, but as amended,
2: I'm asking you, sitting in your chair now to make...
1: This is SEC Chair Gary Gensler testifying to Congress, and I think you can tell where this is going.
2: Make an assessment under the laws as exist. Is Ether a commodity or a security?
3: Without speaking to anyone...
2: I know you've repeatedly said that you're not going to speak to one, except you've spoken to one, Bitcoin. So I'm asking you to speak to a second one, the second largest market cap here.
3: And speaking to the tokens, there's 10 to 12,000. If there's a group of entrepreneurs in the
2: middle, I'm asking about one.
3: The public is anticipating a profit based on the...
2: I'm asking a specific question, Chair Gensler. I said this in private. This should be no shock to you. I'm asking this question. Is Ether a commodity or a security?
3: And again, it depends on the facts and the law, and if there's a group of individuals...
2: I'm asking about the facts and the law sitting in your seat and the judgment you are making.
1: Clearly, Gary's having a tough time answering the question, at least in the recent past. But this week, maybe that's changed.
4: Okay, let's talk about today's top stories, and we start with some breaking news. The Ethereum Foundation reportedly under investigation by the SEC. According to Fortune, the U.S. regulator began a probe into the foundation shortly after the network shifted to proof of stake in 2022. The outlet also spoke to a person at a company who received a subpoena request. Back in February, Ethereum updated its website to reflect that it had received a voluntary inquiry from a state authority, one that required confidentiality, and also removed a disclosure on the foundation's website that said it had never been contacted by an agency that required confidentiality.
1: Now, we don't know at this point in time if it's actually a securities investigation that's happening or something just a little more routine. However, the wider crypto industry seems to be gearing up for that securities battle. You see, the idea is that if Ethereum can get sold through an ETP or ETF product, then so could Solana and all the other centrally managed crypto products. So the whole industry is interested in what happens here. And in the liquidity for these projects in the anticipation of the ETF has an impact on Bitcoin's price action in the short term. And what we really have to kind of appreciate is there's fundamental differences between a commodity and a security, and it hinges on what's being bought and what's being sold. Commodities are basic goods that can be traded or exchanged. Securities, however, they involve taking ownership, stake in something. Maybe somebody or an entity or a group provides credit to a common group in hopes of earning a profit. They're more centrally managed. And this was made sort of decidedly clear in the Securities Act of 1933, where it creates three thresholds to determine if something is a security. Now, two of them are pretty straightforward. But there's a third threshold. And, well, it's a bit of a more vague threshold. And that's where Ethereum's management team will make their argument. Now, to explain it better than I can, this clip is Dan Bowen. He's a professor of computer science and electrical engineering at Stanford University.
5: Now, what's interesting is if you look at the statutes, the organic statutes, the Securities Act of 1933 and the Securities and Exchange Act of 1934, each contains a section that defines what a security is. And the definitions look pretty pedestrian and obvious. They talk about stock. They talk about bonds. They talk about other instruments that most of us would recognize as clearly being securities. But they then throw in a phrase called investment contract. What the heck is an investment contract? Well, the investment contract is what I call a rubber phrase. It's flexible, and it's designed to capture arrangements that act like securities, but don't fit comfortably within any of the other categories of securities.
1: Now, you'll hear the ETH promoters and marketing team tell you that, well, the SEC has already made past statements that make it clear they consider ETH a commodity. And if ETH is a commodity, then it is not under the purview of the SEC. And Professor Dan gets into that a bit as well.
5: In a recent speech given in June 2018 by Bill Hinman, the director of the Division of Corporation Finance at the SEC, Bill clearly articulated that it's the SEC's position that Bitcoin and Ether are not securities. That's a very important conclusion. And the interesting question is, what's the logical process that leads to that conclusion? Division Director Hinman reasoned as follows. He said that, to the best of his understanding, Bitcoin and Ether were sufficiently decentralized that there was no one who played the role of a promoter in the system. No one had sufficient control over the system. Not only was there no promoter, there was also no asymmetry of information. There was no situation where there was someone like a promoter or like an issuer who would know so much more than people transacting the system that it gave rise to the asymmetry that would cause the registration requirement. And in registration, the issuer or the promoter has to disclose the additional information they have so that purchasers are adequately informed with regard to the purchase and sale of the underlying security.
1: The problem is there was an asymmetrical difference, and the SEC's director's understanding was wrong, and his public statements were wrong. There were people who knew more than the rest at ETH's founding. There were those who had access to ETH before the public, as this famous audio of Ethereum founder Vitalik so clearly captured for all of history.
6: So we are going to start the Ether presale in a couple of weeks. So the Ether presale will be an opportunity for anyone to purchase Ether, where Ether is the internal currency inside of the Ethereum system, sort of like the XRP and Ripple.
7: Now, is there a big window of opportunity for people to get in, or is there just like a one-day opportunity?
6: No, it's something we're thinking of. It might be 45 days, it might be 30, it might be 60 days.
7: Okay, so there's plenty of time.
8: Sort of an incremental thing, so the earlier you go in.
6: The earlier you get in, the better a price you get.
7: Now, like, let's say you're one of the founders of Ethereum and your colleague Charles, right? What's to prevent one of you guys to load up and get half the Ethers for yourself? Or do you have to buy in to those Ethers also?
6: Yeah, well, okay, so we are going... Like exactly how much Ether we're going to get, that's still undecided, but it will be very, very public, and it will be a rather small portion of the entire.
7: I mean, when you say small portion, are you talking about like 10% of the total, 5%?
6: Because
7: you know when
6: right, it'll be something like.
7: Or so you guys are still undecided.
1: What does the percentage matter if the supply is uncapped? It doesn't matter. And I've never been very satisfied with their transparency around any of this. We did get a little more insight at the time, though.
6: What we're hoping is that sort of similar to what happened with MasterCoin. If that slice is something like 20%, and then the value of Ether goes up by 5, then we basically have the entire initial BTC that we got all over again.
1: Now, to me, that sounds like a group or a team that are clearly going to work to drive up the value of an investment. And it's kind of a point they've made over and over again on stage. They are a team. Here's a quick couple of takes on that.
9: It's about 100 people that are working on Ethereum right now. Myself leading the protocol design.
10: We also have branding teams. We have marketing teams.
1: Branding teams, marketing teams, Vitalik's leading design. When you buy Ethereum, you're expecting these people to grow and expand the Ethereum protocol. and expand the Ethereum ecosystem. When this happens, you're expecting the value of Ethereum to go up. That sounds like a security managed by a team that you're making investment in with an expectation of return. And I'm not alone on this take. SEC Chair Gary Gensler has more recently said, and just made this point very clear several times, if you take funding, it's kind of clear.
3: If you're raising money from the public and the public is an anticipation of profit based upon that promoter, sponsor, that group's efforts, that's within the securities laws. And it's within the securities laws because Congress painted with a broad brush. They wanted to protect you, the investing public, so that you have proper information or what's called full and fair information and protect you against fraud and scammers and the like.
1: Now, despite I should say, all of the documentation and the audio I could play you, it's not actually a clear win for the SEC or really for the Ethereum team. You see, they're both going to use this broad brush, as Gary puts it, to defend their area. This is where the turf war really will happen for them, is in this broad brush zone. And that's going to be a lot of nuance. And as this drama unfolds, the contingent of the investment market that invests in Bitcoin as a quote-unquote risk asset is going to be whipsawing their buys and sells right along with this drama. So thanks. Thanks, crypto. Appreciate that. And I, speaking of turf wars, you know, I wouldn't pass over the fact that we're seeing an actual turf war play out right now. You see, the CFTC may end up being an ally of Ethereum in this fight, arguing that, well, it's distributed enough now. Maybe it wasn't initially, but, you know, now. And the chairman of the CFTC recently told Congress that if the SEC reclassified Ethereum, it would mess things up.
11: If we do have any action by the SEC to essentially validate that decision, i.e., you know, constituting Ether as a security, it would then put our registrants, our exchanges, who list Ether as a futures contract, sort of in noncompliance of SEC rules as opposed to CFTC rules. So I am working with Chair Gensler. We're working with his office. We're working with the agency to ensure that whatever steps are taken are deliberate, that we're involved, and that they understand certainly what the consequences would be if there was a decision by the agency to determine that Ether was a security. As of now, we need to preserve the integrity of our markets and understand that this is a years-old decision where these markets are functioning well under the decision and the conclusion that Ether is a commodity.
1: Okay, coming up, some ETF news, your boosts and project updates you need to know about, a fantastic resource, and a couple of clips of the week to round it all out. 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And now a quick Bitcoin ETF update. I'm going to watch these as long as it seems to be driving critical narratives or price action that might matter to you. And this week, GBTC's bankruptcy sell-off saw record-setting outflows, now double any other ETF in outflows year-to-date, and has set a record for cumulative outflows for any ETF in history. That's the kind of sell-off we're seeing from just the GBTC ETF, which might explain some of the price action this week. But despite all of that, the Bitcoin ETFs rank third overall out of 3,400 ETFs in annual revenue generated so far. 68%, though, of the Bitcoin network has not sold or moved their coins in over a year. So don't let things around the ETF scare you. The majority of the coin holders are still the plebs. But the overall Bitcoin ETF market seems to be doing very well despite the outflows. And the reality is most people think GBTC can only continue these kind of outflows till the end of the year at the most. And as you've probably guessed, this has been really fantastic for Coinbase, as the CEO, Brian Armstrong, recently mentioned.
12: Yeah, so with the, you know, the ETFs that got approved, we've seen a huge influx of capital into the system. About $12 billion of inflow have happened. And, you know, some when that happens, sometimes people ask us, well, what does that mean for Coinbase? Well, You know, it's actually incredibly positive for Coinbase. We're the custodian for about 90% of the assets in those Bitcoin ETFs, and so we have monetization opportunities there as a custodian. But it didn't cannibalize any of the opportunity in our direct products too, our retail app, our institutional product. We actually saw increased inflows there while we saw $12 billion of inflow into the ETFs.
1: I've got some project updates for you. RoboSats 0.6.0 is out. This is a non-KYC, non-know-your-customer way to buy Bitcoins using the Lightning Network. They've been working on an Android app as well, but something that I think is going to be just a big deal long term is their renewed effort on decentralization. They're picking this back up, and they introduced a major upgrade that introduces RoboSats Federation, a decentralized system of independent coordinators to host orders. They say this will enhance the platform's robustness and experience. Now, it's just the beginning, but they say this is the first step towards significant decentralization, allowing users to interact with any coordinator seamlessly. They have a new avatar generator in there and, of course, bug fixes and improvements. And in the spirit of KYC-free Bitcoin, another platform that just seems to be going from strength to strength now, and I'm happy to actually say that, is BISC, B-I-S-Q. And they have just released BISC 2. They're trying to make it easier to use, and something I think that is really a great resource if you're considering using BISC. Some of their team joined an AMA and Ask Me Anything on Stacker News, and they answered some great questions about how it works, the feature breakdown, fees, the differences between BISC 2 and BISC 1. Another great way to buy your Bitcoin peer-to-peer KYC-free. I'll have links to the AMA and to the news article about RoboSats, two of my favorite applications out there. Great ways to stack Bitcoin without KYC. We have some boosts. The Dude Abide comes in with 77,777 sats. Oh boy, you are our baller lobster this week, the Dude Abides. He was boosting episode one. He says, let's get this thing to the first page. It deserves it. Thanks. You know, that does help in the fountain charts. Lots of people find us when we go to the top page. Jeremy Ross comes in with 20,000 sats. Great show so far. Looking forward to more episodes as I continue my own journey into crypto and value for value. Oh, be very careful, Jeremy. We appreciate you being here. And hopefully after a few episodes, you'll stop calling it crypto and you'll call it Bitcoin. I appreciate the boost. Jordan Bravo comes in with 5,555 sats.
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1: He says, I'm excited for this week in Bitcoin, especially in the way of with Bitcoin Dad going on hiatus. Yes, yeah, I've heard a few of those. Thank you very much. Adam Curry comes in with 10,000 sats.
14: Make it so.
1: Says, great clip about DOS. Happy to oblige, Podfather. Glad you found it useful. Thanks for the booth. Booth? Thanks for the booth, for the Jeff booth. No, thank you for the boost. I appreciate it. Chad F. comes in with a strong, really enjoying the show, row of ducks. Thank you, Chad F. Yukon Ornelius, probably getting that right, comes in with 10,000 sats.
15: It's over 9,000!
1: Says, this was a great episode. Episode 2, it gives me a busy dad the distilled information I need. Now I don't always have the time to pay attention to everything going on with the news and the talk, so this show is filling those holes in just 1 hour. Oh, I'm going to try to keep it under an hour. Maybe I went long. I mean, there will be weeks where it goes a little long, I imagine, depending on the news. I'd say my nominal target is 25 to 30 minutes, but I don't push it if it's not necessary for the content. It's, again, it's high signal. Get you in, get you out. This is the part where I like to just slow down and engage with the community and expand where we can. And, of course, I'm hoping this kind of becomes a revolving conversation when you guys boost in with the topics and things you care about, the things you want follow-up on or you want to follow-up on. All of that is very, very welcome. You can boost with a new podcast app at podcastapps.com. And I love it when you do. Green Everett boosted in with 5,000 sats. He says, I'm here because Adam Curry said I should listen. Well, very good. The Podfather, it has great taste. This is my first time here. I'm hitting play now. Adam's people, we boost right off the bat. Now, that is great. It's good people. That's what that is. That is good, good people.
15: B-O-O-S-T.
1: 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Just met Gene Bean in IRL at Scale and Nixcon. And he's just as great in person as he is over Boost. He writes, Thanks for the advice and your time last week. I really appreciate it. I'm also loving the show. It's well done and a great format. You're a great format, Gene Bean. You're a great format. Oppie 1984 comes in. 4,000 sats with a support boost. 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
1: 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Great stuff. Hashtag go podcasting. How about that? How about that? 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Appreciate that. The Tone Wrecker comes in with 6,102 sats. This is great weekly coverage of capturing relevant events, and nice to see the nod to Time Chain Calendar. Added your show to my rotation. I appreciate that. Nice nod of confidence. Sorry I missed you last week. Where were you? I was here. Okay, no, I wasn't. Time Chain Calendar shout out. Still a great, great tool. I really love it. I have it up on a couple of my tablets that I have around my house. Yes, I have tablets around my house. Don't bug me about it. Gene Bean comes in with another row of ducks. Do you have any suggestions on how to get started running a Bitcoin node, possibly on a VPS like Hetzner? I don't know if I recommend Hetzner. I don't have experience with running a node on Hetzner. If anybody does, please boost in. I'll tell you what I've been really liking, Gene, if you're up for it, is the Nix Bitcoin project. It's a bit intense if you're not familiar with Nix, so that's a big lift. But all of the issues you have with something like a Start 9, which I think is great, or an Umbral, which is pretty good, you don't have with Nix Bitcoin. And that is somebody else is managing and packaging things up and kind of making assumptions about how your system is built. And then when big updates happen, those assumptions can sometimes bite you. And things go wrong and you end up down like at a command line interface, maybe some sort of series of scripts that they've written, taking different incarnations off of their form, trying to get your personal bank back up online. And if you're a small business like me, you know, it's a pretty critical part of what we do. And what Nix Bitcoin does is like a prescription. It has to be followed every single time. And if anything fails, it doesn't build completely. So you have this sort of pre-flight check. And if everything doesn't check out, it doesn't build. The system doesn't switch. If you switch and there's like some sort of bug or software regression that couldn't be caught at build time, but it's like some sort of bug, maybe an LND or something like that, you just roll back. And that kind of ability to roll back without affecting your data, but be able to roll back the applications, I think a pretty big deal for a Bitcoin node. I know Umbral just has a new update this week. Version 1.0 came out. Could be worth looking at. I don't know about Hetzner. I'd like to hear other people's thoughts on that. I have to tell you, it feels risky to some degree to use a Bitcoin, to seriously use a node on any VPS, depending on what your threat vector is. I think it's just something to keep in mind. That is something I'd love to open up for conversation to the rest of the audience. So please do boost in if you have opinions on that. Mr. Pibb comes in. Mr. Pibb, is that you? With one extra B, that's all it takes, and that's not okay. I'll go with it. 5,000 sats. Bitcoin noob here. Totally ignorant, to be honest. Wow. Well, you got a boost in, dude. That's pretty good. You haven't led me astray on Linux, FOSS, or self-hosting, so I'll hitch onto this wagon as well. I've been curious about Bitcoin, and it's nice to have a source of information who I already trust. I learned a lot so far. Keep them coming, please. I'd welcome some Bitcoin 101 type podcasts for myself, fellow newbies who are listening. Thank you, Chris. We should probably start as a community collecting resources for total Bitcoin newbies. I like the intellectual curiosity a lot, Mr. Pibb. That's a rarity. You're a special person. That is really something. And thank you for the boost. I really appreciate that, too. I know that first setup can be a little bit of a climb. Mr. Kospielin comes in with 2,000 sats. Says, love the updates segment. Thank you. J-Cube, 2,000 sats. Heck yeah, dude. I'm glad you're covering this stuff. And user 82 came in with 3,000 sats. This is great to see you back. And Hybrid Sarcasm was rocking the support after getting his Walby and Strike issues sorted out. I know. Well, he says managed wallets like Albi and Strike make it impossible to empty my wallet to zero. Yeah. That's always kind of a trick because this is one of the reasons I think Liquid and Lightning are going to be maybe more accessible to average users that are moving small funds. Because I mean, I probably have wallets all over the place with what essentially are dust sats. Because you always have to reserve some for fees, yeah. Would a self-hosted wallet be the solution to this? To a degree, you're always going to have the issue of needing to get, you know, the fees covered. But what you could do pretty easily on a self-hosted wallet is, you know, throw some more UTXOs in there, combine it into a larger transaction and move them all out. You'll have more optionality. You definitely have more optionality on a self-hosted one. There are minimum transactions, and you know how they'll, you've seen this before, like on the hosted ones where they're like, they'll just auto-calculate the fees for you and they'll just tell you, like, they don't give you like different kinds of optionality to control, like how many fees you want, or maybe you want to do replace by fee. Like, they don't give you access to that stuff that is tooling to solve some of this. So it does get better, but it's not perfect. 21 is enough comes in with 12,121 sats. And they write, this is the first Jupiter Broadcasting show I can catch from the very beginning. That's great. Welcome aboard, sir. Thanks for all the content. Now, that's all the boosts we had above 2,000 sats. I currently have a cutoff of 2,000 sats universally across my shows just for time purposes. It's sort of the best way I can manage, but I appreciate all of it. We had 32 boosters this week, which is really outrageously great. And so I read all of them. They all go in my show notes for posterity as well. So if your amount is below the 2,000 sats, don't worry. I'm still seeing it. It just doesn't make it into the actual on-air portion. But I appreciate all of them. Thank you, everybody who boosted in. We stacked 199,927 sats. Radical transparency around what we bring in and the value-for-value model is key to how this works. That's why I tell you the amounts. 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Now, I do have a couple of resources of the week that I want to get to, so I'm not done with you yet. But thank you, boosters. 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Bolts.exchange. Now, you may know about Bolts.exchange, but if you don't, let me just take a second and tell you this is the way that myself and pretty much everybody I know moves funds between on-chain and Lightning, or from Lightning back to on-chain, or potentially swap into Liquid. Bolts, B-O-L-T-Z dot exchange. So if you've got some sats sitting in a wallet and you want to get them in a new podcast app and you want to get them onto Lightning, you can use Bolts.exchange. Or if you want to take sats out of a Lightning wallet and move them on-chain to store them, you can use Bolts.exchange. And I think it's a fantastic service and something they've done this week that made me want to mention them. And I got to say, I'd love to see everybody do this, is Bolts.exchange has posted a very, very good warrant canary. Maybe what should really be the industry standard. They have their PGP signature up there, and it's a signed message that says, the maintainers and admins of the software project known as Bolts Exchange have received and complied with zero requests for information from any kind of third parties, including but not limited to government agencies. We will renew this notice within 60 days' time. If this notice fails to be renewed by then, you should assume the worst. I am the admin of HTTPS Bolts.exchange. I am in control of my PGP key. I will update this canary within 60 days. Today is 2024-03-2022. And of course, they put the latest Bitcoin block hash in there as well with their PGP signature. You can then also, they make it easy to import their keys and verify this message. They give you the actual PGP command line and curl command line, and it's really GPG to do all that. That, man, just a round of applause and a bell for them. I'm going to slap that bell hard for those guys. I think that is something that we should see anybody who's responsible for any kind of transactions or where they touch your money for a few minutes even. I want to see that. I want to see this from, you know, Blockworks. I want to see this from Coinbase. I think we should see this everywhere. So I'll put a link to their canary, and I'll also link to Bolts.exchange because it really, truly is a fantastic and quick and cheap way to move between Lightning, on-chain, and Liquid. And now it's time for our final clips of the week. This one is a reminder of why Bitcoin is important, and it really is a dramatic one. India's Congress Party, not familiar with the politics of India, so I can't vouch either way for the Congress Party, but they apparently represent around 20% of the population, and this week they had their bank accounts frozen just 2 months before elections.
14: If any of you imagine, anybody in the country imagines what happens when your bank account, your ATM card, your entire financial identity is erased, right? You can imagine if it is done to a family, the family will starve to death. If it is done to a business, the business will be crippled. Right? This is what has been done to the Congress Party 1 month back. All our bank accounts have been frozen. We can do no campaign work. We cannot support our workers. We cannot support our candidates. Our leaders cannot fly from one part of the country to the other. Forget fly. They can't take a railway train. And this has been done literally 2 months before the election campaign.
1: Bitcoin fixes this. It can happen in India. It can happen in Canada. And it happens where you live today already. You just probably, hopefully, have had the privilege of not having to notice. And Bitcoin also protects you from inflation. And this week, some are saying that we may have just witnessed a transition from the Fed to now a new standard of high inflation for longer.
16: Mohamed Al-Aryan is here, chief economic advisor at Allianz, president of Queen's College at Cambridge University, and a Fed. Are you a whisperer? What are you?
17: Observer.
16: Fed observer. Did you think it was dovish, more dovish than you were expecting yesterday?
17: Oh, absolutely. And in two ways. One is a signal that they're willing to tolerate higher inflation for longer. And second, something that is flying below the radar screen is what Chair Powell said about QT, said about the balance sheet, saying that he's willing to slow down the journey to a lower balance sheet. I think that twin patience means that we may well look back on this week as the week in which central banks stepped away from a very strict inflation target to a much broader concept of an inflation
16: target. And this has...
1: The truth is, the Fed's trapped. If they lower rates, inflation will start ticking up faster than it already is in a tightening cycle. And if they don't lower the rates, it seems like a very likely scenario that we'll enter a massive recession. If you look at all the indicators that are all peaking at pre-2008 levels. And as the CNBC host was about to bring up, it's also an election cycle, which means that if the economy were to slide, it would be an even bumpier and rowdy election season.
16: And this has, in your view, nothing to do with the election.
17: So I would like to believe the Fed in saying that it is apolitical.
16: You would like to believe? Do you believe?
17: Look, I have no other reason to believe otherwise.
16: Well, it was weirdly dovish, and I keep bringing up that suddenly it seems like the asymmetric risk is now of a recession after we've had two really hot inflation numbers.
17: So I was with you when you asked me what does the outlook look like. I told you 55% soft landing, 30% recession, 15% something better than that.
16: Oh, yeah, I remember.
17: And I think that they realize two things. I think they realize that the economy is weakening, but they've also realized, or I hope they're going to realize, that we are living in a world in which the supply side is the problem and that we need to tolerate slightly higher inflation if we don't want to sacrifice the economy.
1: Now, how about that? Now it's we can't risk the economy. Not we have to stop inflation. Either way, Bitcoin protects your purchasing power over the long term in numerous ways. But these two that we just covered, I think these are some of the most powerful. And these are the ones that your no-coiner friends and family are going to start to understand as their financial privilege begins to melt away. Now, if you made it this far, I want to just say thank you very much. This Week in Bitcoin.show is where you can find the links. I now have a contact form if you're not a booster, but boost is really what I'd love to see from you and what you'd love to see from me. Boost in and tell me what you'd like to see in the show, what you'd like to see covered. Was there something missed that you thought should have been in here? That'd also be great to let me know. It helped me refine what I'm watching. I'm hoping to create the number one Bitcoin news podcast for the podcasting 2.0 community and for the Jupiter broadcasting community. And of course, the wider one as well. So I'm also soliciting value for value music, songs that fit the theme of the show. You know, normally you don't play Bitcoin songs on a podcast, but this is a great excuse to play one. So if there's a great value for value Bitcoin song, please link it to me. Or if just there's some music you think that works really well for an outro, I'd love to hear it because I think it's a great way for the show to incorporate a feature that really has changed the discussion around sats. When you boost into a show or you boost a track, people are not denominating that value in dollars. The entire value for value community is using sats. Everything is being valued in sats directly. It's the beginning of something beautiful, and now music is part of that. So I'd like to incorporate it into this show. Now, this week, though, since I don't have a value for value song, I do have a meme of the week. You know, it's something kind of silly. And old Mikey Saylor, he's always great for a meme. He's a bit of a meme factory. Perhaps that's intentional. Wouldn't it be hilarious if we discovered he had writers helping him come up with quips that can be memed? Oh, that'd be so much drama. It'd be crazy. Maybe I should get out of here. The signal is beginning to drop, I think. Thank you so much for listening to This Week in Bitcoin. I'll see you next week. And I mean it.
18: What do you do with the Bitcoin besides it just gather value?
19: Real estate developers in New York City, they're not buying the real estate because they want to live in it.
18: But like most of the people who are buying...

We call them poor. People that use fiat currency, we call them poor.

0: okay?
1: Right, like, the point is, if you have the superior asset, it's going up forever, Laura. Forever.
2: Right, I mean, right, but I mean, we can all look Bitcoin sort of as...
1: Forever, Laura.
3: People...

0: Hey, welcome into Office Hours. It's the 29th episode.
1: What?
0: It's just ridiculous. I don't know. Hey, Brian, how
1: Who's
0: are you?
1: Who's counting anyways? Like
0: you.
1: Oh,
0: I
1: yeah.
0: Think. I think you were keeping track. True. Feels like episode 80, if you ask me. But
1: I'm great, Chris. Thanks for letting me sleep in your office this
0: week.
1: It's been nice.
0: You know, Brent, when we sat down to create a podcast studio, no one said, hey, Chris, there's an airport nearby. But that would have been a great, you know, it's like when you realize years later, like, man, that was a rough relationship. How come nobody ever warned me about that? That's what I feel like about the fact that the studio's been set up next to an airport. Like, nobody said, hey, man, I know you got this place, but.
1: And yet you've stuck with this relationship for 10 years?
0: 15, I think, something like that. Yeah. Yeah. Well, you know, I rethink it every time an airplane goes overhead. So it's not too often. You know, it's not, I don't really dwell on it or anything, you know? I'm not trying to like start a show when an airplane's going over or anything. You know, we're going to be a little glib this week. We're a little loopy because we're opening up the door to the Jupiter Broadcasting morgue. Ironically, we actually had a show named Morgue. We thought we would talk a little bit about the JB shows of past that have come and gone, why we ran them and why we killed them, and some thoughts around that process. And why not start, before we get to the death of our podcast and our long journey at Jupiter Broadcasting, what if we went back to about 18, 19 years ago from the very beginning at the All Things D, I think it was, the Big D Conference by Walt Malsberg and Kara Swisher, where they had guest Steve Jobs, and he wanted to introduce them to this new thing called podcasting. And he did it live up on stage.
2: Adam Curry is one of the guys that invented podcasting. And he has a podcast called The Daily Source. Let me go ahead and subscribe to that. And we can go listen to his latest one. You know, just click on it.
3: I've actually had to restart the show 3 times. My Mac has been acting up like a motherfucker. I don't know what's going on. I think it's something to do with the file system.
2: Okay.
4: How do you control, say, dirty stuff?
0: Of course you would ask. Now, that was the world's introduction to podcasting in the iTunes store, and that's why I got the name podcasting, because it was really initially focused at the iPod, and you could download them like you would your CD tracks, and you could sync them over to your iPod and listen on the go, and it just took off from there. And so when we first started doing our shows, like a lot of folks that didn't want to bother with the Apple ecosystem were just burning the podcast we were releasing to CDs.
1: Whoa.
0: And they would listen to the CDs in the
1: Are
0: car.
1: Are you serious?
0: Mm-hmm.
1: Oh, God.
0: Yeah, and for a period of time, we even thought about offering, like, CDs for sale of sets of the shows for people that would be, like, in a little jewel case that would have a little album art on the jewel case, and you'd buy, like, a CD, and it would have four-something shows or however many would fit on there.
1: I'm reacting quite violently, I think, to that idea. But when you think about how TV shows were released back then, it kind of seemed like a natural way to do it.
0: So yeah, and there was still bandwidth issues. You know, just about everybody at that time had a CD player, but nobody had an iPod or an MP3 player. And the MP3 player market was just a crapshoot, crap devices, you know. I mean, there was a couple gems in there that were awesome. But we were really kind of just trying to get it out any way we could, and the technology just didn't support it at the time. We were eager, though. And I kind of am grateful that we started as early as we did, because we got an opportunity to try a whole bunch of things. But looking back at it now, it just seemed like obvious, looking back from this vantage point, well, that was never going to work. Of course that wasn't going to work. But at the time...
1: You don't know until you're in the middle of it,
0: I guess. Yeah, and so, of course, most people know that we started with Linux Action Show is one of our first shows. There was Castablast and a few other things we tried. But Linux Action Show was our first big show that we tried. And once we had that kind of beachhead, we thought, well, let's see what else we can do. And we tried a series of things. And I thought we'd go through a few of them. We literally do not have the time to talk about all the shows that have come and gone on JB. We did a rough count of somewhere around like 26 shows.
1: Yeah, and then you added 2 or 3 because they weren't actually listed in the places where we think they should be listed.
0: So somewhere around

0: That is Brian.
1: Hi, Brian.
0: Beer is Tasty. We're the show where we try a beer, we pair it with some food, and we tell you all about it. And now, if you haven't watched the last couple episodes of Beer is Tasty, we're doing something kind of fun. We went out and got ourselves a big old 24-pack for $18 from Costco. These are the Kirkland Signature beers. They're Costco-labeled beers. Now, they're not made by Costco directly.
1: They're made by, specifically, Hopfen und Malz Brewing Company in San Jose, California.
0: Now, they don't agree. The internet doesn't say that's who makes it. Who says, what's the internet say, Jeremy?
2: What is it? Gordon Biersch.
1: Gordon Biersch.
3: Says. So that was one of our more popular series, was the Kirkland Costco beer series. Because, of course, people love to go to Costco and pick up a beer. Hadn't even considered it when we did it. And we tried a few other things like Bar is Tasty in that category. Women's Tech Radio. I tried a few other shows in that area. But one that I think is a long-time listener favorite is the Faux Show. And so both Beer is Tasty and the Faux Show, they kind of suffered from the same issue long-term. We loved both those shows a lot. And the Faux Show was special because in some ways it was sort of a spiritual successor to this. What we're doing is like a show for the community. Beer is Tasty was a show that was like a hangout with the community show. Like, hey, you're not doing Linux now? Let's talk beer. Both of them kind of thought would be like adjacent to the main shows, but they never really picked up a lot of traction. But here's an example of the Faux Show.
4: 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Today is Wednesday, July 25th. My name is Angela.
5: And my name is Chris.
4: 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It is a social experience because I don't look at you. I look at the chat room, which I have here on my iPad.
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5: Yeah, that's true. Holding it up. I have it full screen on my screen.
3: So we'd have the chat room embedded in the video stream of the show. So this was recorded in 2012, and that was pretty new. People didn't really put chat rooms embedded. I didn't know anybody that did it back then, and it was a pretty like rickety technical setup to make
1: it
3: work.
1: Right,
3: but it was nice because the whole show was for the community. So to be able to actually have the chat embedded in the video stream, I thought was a nice touch. And we kind of used that technique over various shows over the years.
6: It seems to me like you implemented all sorts of like technical gadgetry to well, probably because you had a deep personal interest in it, but also it made the shows something unique. Like there's a bit of that feel sprinkled in at least the shows you've touched on so far, you know, the virtual backgrounds and stuff like that.
3: One show where we tried something new technically but didn't really work out was a show called Lotso. Have you ever heard of this one?
6: You know, I haven't even heard you talk about this one, so I don't know anything about it.
3: We really took a hard stab at gaming at JB. So a lot of like over the years that you've been here, you may have noticed people suggest, oh, you guys should do a gaming show. You should do a gaming show. Oh, child. Oh, child. We have done many gaming shows over the years. And at first we started too generalized. And this is where I think when we tried a stab at gaming, we realized specializing was going to be some part of the formula for us. But with Lotso, we had to learn that lesson first. And Lotso was a general gaming show. And the hosts, along with me, didn't actually want their faces on video. So I came up with a live silhouette system. So we would be silhouettes on the stream. It was live versions of us.
6: That's cool.
3: But we were silhouetted out. And we would do things like talk about recent game releases or go to gaming conventions. Like here's an example of an episode from looks like 2010. So we're going back to 2010 now.

0: Hello, everybody, and welcome to Legend of the Stone Owl. We like to call it Lotso. And my name is Chris.
1: I'm Justin.
2: And I'm Alan.
0: All right, we are excited about tonight, you guys, because it is our PAX roundup. Last weekend, we attacked PAX. I mean, seriously, we got all up in there. All of us went down with cameras, all kinds of stuff. We went nuts.
2: Attacked it in the face. Now, the audio sucked back then. You know, the audio really sucked back then. EQ was hard. Minimac, I saw you had a question go by, and I wanted to let you jump in before we keep going on. Go ahead.
3: Yeah, I remember. I listened to the folk show. When did you stop it? Because it gives me an indication from when

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1: Was it 4 years after it started?
2: I don't know. I can't quite remember. I don't know if we officially ended it, but then when the Linux Academy acquisition came along, it might have kind of just been.
1: No, it wasn't going.
2: Right. I don't know if we'd officially ended it. Though. I don't know.
1: I'm looking it up.
2: I recall that that one was a hard one because it was really, you know, it was a show for the community and they enjoyed it. We were both, you know, parents. We were doing it in the evening and, you know, we'd get a couple thousand downloads or maybe, you know, it's a tough call on those types of shows.
0: Mm. In the chat, they say that you stopped like around 2015.
1: Well, that's okay. Pretty good. I've got October 30, 2015 is the final episode, 227th episode.
2: Yeah, right on.
0: Mm. So I started probably listening to Jupiter Broadcasting like 2014. Yeah.
2: Nice.
0: Ha, long time ago.
2: Yeah, it is. Ah. Yep. Yeah, Lotso was
0: if I hear me, no,
2: Lotso was probably dead by then, now, right?
0: If I hear your voice now, it's so strange. Yeah. You sound completely different now.
2: Well, that's true. You know.
0: You sound like a young boy. Young boy.
2: Yeah.
1: Your ability, Chris, to track history is not great.
2: No, no.
1: And we know that about you, and we love you for it.
2: Well, all this, the previous stuff, I don't care about any of it, really. I mean, because it's my old Chris stuff. I don't like what old Chris does.
1: Yeah, it's a long time ago, but Lotso, last episode, August 15, 2011.
2: All right. Then we kind of, from there, you know, we specialized a bit. We did Stoked, which was our Star Trek online podcast. That was a blast.
1: I want you to really dig into this one because
2: really?
1: Almost every time I'm here, it comes up at some point. But also, we've been watching a lot of Star Trek this visit, at least for me being here this last week.
2: Yeah, with Picard and the Enterprise F getting a little showcase. I think it's been on our mind just because that whole journey of designing that starship was covered in Stoked. And so it was kind of a fun thing to go back like 10 years and be like, here's when the community member originally created this Enterprise and now it's in the it's on the TV shows, you know. It was a huge production. I guess I would just say people should go check it out if they're curious at all. I wouldn't bother, but
1: what was the premise of Stoked?
2: We got a really early start on following the Star Trek online video game. 6 months before it even came out, we got kind of an exclusive access to it just because of being at a game event. And so we tracked this game, and it was a dramatic following because the game had died, then it had been rescued, and then kind of a rug pull because the entire engine got changed out. But then people were still like, you know, happy to have a Star Trek game, and the story of this plucky little gaming shop that ended up having a success and then got bought and then went through that change and just covered all of that. Plus, like, my co-host got hired by the damn game company because he was so good at the game.
1: That's
2: and
1: hilarious.
2: Still working there. All of that, you know, learning how to do that's one where we really went all in on video production too. And it was a lot of fun to do that. But ultimately, with a lot of these gaming shows, they are really specific to an audience. And that show could only ever be as big as the game could be. And that was a hard limit. And that was even if you got, you know, a good percentage of the gamer base to watch the show.
1: But I guess given that limit, it sounds like from what we were exploring last night, you were telling me all sorts of stories that it was a deeply tight-knit community drove some of the JB forums to evolve because of it.
2: A lot of these shows involve a long struggle of deciding when it is time to end them. I'm thinking that's what's really sticking out with me right now is, God, it was hard to decide to kill that show. But obviously, looking back at it, so necessary that because every show takes time, energy, stress, focus, dedication, grit. Right. Like every week, it's just to do it every week. It's a relationship. It's like being in a relationship. It requires constant work all the time. And you're really the more relationships you take on, the more you're spread out. Right. And that is doing podcast as well.
1: Not to mention most of these were video produced shows. Mm-hmm. And mm-hmm. I think Stoked in particular, you did some really mm-hmm. cool.
2: Spent a lot of time. We'd spend. All day Saturday until the evening, you know, recording, streaming, editing. And then I would get up Sunday and spend all day Sunday doing the same thing for Linux Action Show. And so that Saturday was from crack of dawn till after sunset. And so was Sunday, Saturday, Sunday, Saturday, Sunday, Saturday, Sunday. Every week, two big, huge shows, Linux Action Show and Stoked. And we draw huge audiences for the live stream, 2,000-3,000 people for the live stream. It was huge. So it was rewarding in that sense. It was like, wow, we seem to be hitting some success here, but it became just untenable after. It was like 127 episodes for Stoked mm-hmm. and you know, many more for Linux Action Show. But then we kind of realized, well, we could focus in on quality and we could focus in on execution a bit more if we did audio. And the audio seems to be doing a little bit better. So there were trial balloons into audio as well. And one of the shows that I wanted to try, for whatever reason, forever, is I wanted to do a daily show. And Tech Talk Today seemed like the opportunity to do that. So usually Tech Talk Today would be myself and a co-host, and we'd be just discussing the tech news of the week or of the day, depending on the era of Tech Talks. We tried both. And I tried in that episode to really embrace the audio format. And I'll play a sample of episode 263. It looks like it went on to archive.org in 2018. And this is the episode in 2018. I remember this moment. I had a real aha moment. Now, this is a bit ago now, but I had a real aha moment that Amazon was about to just take over everything. And they were going to explode. And it was their acquisition of Ring Doorbell that really made me put it all together. And so that's what this episode of Tech Talk Today was about.
3: This is Tech Talk Today, episode 263.
4: Who's there?
5: It's Jamie. Here to pitch?
6: Who?
5: It's Jamie.
7: Come in.
5: Sharks, wouldn't it have been nice to know who was behind the door before you let me in? With my product, you can. My name is Jamie Siminoff. I'm from Los Angeles, California. My product is the DoorBot. I'm seeking $700,000 for a 10% stake in the company. Consumers are currently spending billions of dollars.
3: In November of 2013, an entrepreneur named Jamie pitched his idea for a smart doorbell on the reality show Shark Tank. But every judge turned him down.
8: I'm out.
9: I'm out. I'm out. I just don't think it's for me. I'm out.
3: Jamie forged ahead with the concept, and news broke this week that Amazon is buying his company, Ring, for over $1 billion.
10: Amazon has agreed to buy Ring, a California-based smart home company that makes video cameras, doorbells, and other security tech. The deal is valued at about $1 billion and helps push Amazon further into the smart home market.
3: And why would Amazon want a video doorbell, besides the obvious of getting into home delivery? It's all about going deeper into our homes. Don't think about what Ring is selling today. Think about what they're going to be selling tomorrow.
11: But big picture-wise, what people don't realize is the next set of products coming out of Ring. And those products are going to be alarms.
3: That's Jason Calacanis.
11: So they're going to take the cameras and the alarms and put it together. And the big loser in this will be ADT and those kind of folks who people hate and who charge thousands of dollars to set up a system and then charge you for a four-year contract at $100 a month. People absolutely hate that company. And now there's new products that are coming out where there's nothing down, 20, 30 bucks a month for the service to let the alarm company know, and you can install it yourself. So,
3: but it's not just home security or package delivery. It's clear that Amazon wants to own our homes.
12: In this particular case, it's clear that Amazon wants to own the home.
3: That's Eric Apu.
12: And they want to own the home so that not only do you have all the security and the smart home features, but that it's so easy for you to order anything you need, and then it's delivered right into your home. So it's a closed loop. It's a beautiful, beautiful strategy.
13: Yeah, ADT's down almost 6%.
3: And the experts who used to go on about how Amazon never earns a profit, well, that's changed.
14: Let's get to the revenue. $60.5 billion, that is a beat.
3: And that was just last quarter. The Amazon machinery is geared up and ready to win 2018. And Amazon is in a stronger position than they've ever been.
15: And quite frankly, I think this, you know, this is part of the reason that they're going to open this HQ2 and hire another 50,000 employees. It's because at the end of the day, their goal is world domination.
2: I've always loved kind of putting together episodes where you can use a bunch of different audio for that sort of stuff. So that's what I enjoyed, like going a little more general tech, just because I could pull in all those different things and tell a complete story about, you know, from here to there. But there are so many people doing tech news coverage that it's just not something people needed from Jupiter Broadcasting.
1: Right.
2: And I didn't need to be spending that much time doing a show that people didn't need something for. I wanted Tech Talk Today to work out. You know, I stuck with it for quite a while. We did a couple of different iterations of it, too, to see if they'd be successful. But it just wasn't in the wheelhouse of topics that people wanted to hear from JB. And as a podcaster, it's like, oh, but this is really what I want to do. This is so hard. This is where direction I want to go. And everybody's like, yeah, good job. It's not really for me. And you know, like you could get really upset about it. You could be like, well, what is it they do want? And try to think about that and be like, okay, what have I missed here? Right.
1: So how do you decide whether that's a factor of just that show or that it's because of the audience that you've built up, you know, with the current list of shows and you're trying something new and you just, you know, how do you know how long to give a show? To I would get
2: reframe
1: to the point?
2: I would reframe the question to be, what is worth spending your time on? And, could you maybe grind out Tech Talk today for 1,000 episodes and build a whole new audience? Maybe. But then you're also competing against 1,000 other general tech podcasts.
1: So you're saying pick a niche that you love and that works well and that you could...
2: That you can actually commit to.
1: Yeah.
2: And then, you know, stick to it. But that makes it sound simpler than it is because you kind of have to discover a little bit. Like we tried, you know, TechSnap was pretty well received for a while, but even there, it was sort of like a really general tech show. It kind of got a little long and started like drop off started happening in the later parts. Now, you know, with that one too, there is just kind of a natural end to a show after like 300 episodes or whatever it might be for a particular show. So it sort of depends. But for Tech Talk, it was, this isn't the right market fit. Plan B is another example where Plan B was a Bitcoin podcast 10 years ago, talking 10, 11 years ago, talking about Bitcoin and security issues and scammers and all that kind of stuff, which also has one of my favorite intros. Maybe I should play it because I really like the intro to Plan B. I thought it kind of matched up perfectly with a show about Bitcoin and was an opportunity to kind of do like an audio video hybrid kind of style.
4: Episode 16 for July 23rd, 2013.

0: everyone, and welcome to Plan B, Jupiter Broadcasting's weekly talk show contemplating the future and present of Bitcoin, with insights for the novice, chop talk for the expert, and opinionated discussion for the interested observer of Bitcoin and related technologies. My name is Chris, and joining me every single week is my co-host, Drew.
1: Well, hello, Drew.
2: Hey, how's it going, man?
0: That's the craziest intro I think we've ever done. That's good, though. I didn't think you had it in you because it's so warm where you're at.
3: Yeah, and I'm pretty tired, so just carry me on through the show. We'll be fine.
0: Well, I'll tell you, it is getting a little warm over here, too. In fact, my wife and I have dubbed my recording room as the fish tank because the steam comes in from the grass into my office and makes everything wet and damp in here. So if something zaps out, it's because it got a little too moist.
1: That doesn't sound good at all. I don't remember that, but that sounds awful.
4: You know, in a way, I kind of wish I hadn't killed Plan B, because wouldn't it be something to be doing a Bitcoin podcast now? We're watching the video version in studio of this, and I had a price ticker on the video.
3: That's fun.
4: One Bitcoin was $94.80 when we recorded this episode of Plan B back in 2013.
3: Well, you should say what it currently is, so 10 years from now when you're listening to this
4: episode. Oh, good point. Right now it's worth $27,612. Somewhere around, it's been nipping $30,000 for the last couple of weeks. Pretty wild to watch that, and to watch that transformation. So some part of me wishes I could have stuck with it.
3: How did you decide for Plan B specifically that it wasn't working, or was it working for a while?
4: Yeah, actually it was. This is a good lesson. I think this is one of the harder ones too, is if Plan B hadn't died, I never would have started Linux Unplugged. Huh. So the next Tuesday that we paused Plan B, I started Linux Unplugged. And I never went back. So it's,
3: but how did you decide to even make that transition? Like, how did you know that was the moment that had to change?
4: I didn't. So my co-host needed to like go finish up school for a bit and travel. And so we were going to take like a 2 or 3 month break. And so I thought, well, I have all these emails for the Linux Action Show that I need to read. So I'll just get on air, hang out with the community. I think we tried Google Hangouts the first time, or something Google Circles, Google Plus related, whatever. And then just read emails. And then that became Linux Unplugged, and it's been going every week since Plan B ended. Just tick-tock, like a clock. And I think what it shows you is there's an opportunity cost to each one of these shows. Each show has an opportunity cost. We couldn't have our biggest show if I had kept doing Plan B. Now, would Plan B have turned into a ginormous show? Yes, but it probably also would have changed the entire trajectory of this network. Right. It's funny because podcasters that have been doing Bitcoin podcasts for a few years now are considered like OG long timers. Right. And I'm like, oh.
3: Well, didn't someone like steal the artwork and call thing?
4: Yeah, there's a social media influencer that took the artwork and calls themselves Plan B now, too. There is that. But with the death of Plan B came, you know, Linux Unplugged, which is still going to this day. And has been a
3: Plan C.
4: Yeah. We had a bunch. I mean, there's so many shows I'm not mentioning, like SciByte and all those. But I thought How to Linux might be worth talking before we wrap this segment up, because I felt like How to Linux was one of our later iterations of a shot in the dark that we tried, where we realized we need to be focusing on Linux. So what could we do in Linux that would be a worthy video show? What if we wanted to make something purpose-built for video that was Linux-focused? And I'm going to put a link to this in the show notes, because I'd like to know the listener's opinion on How to Linux, on how it holds up. I wonder if it holds up or not, if we were onto something or not. We only gave it 4 episodes.
3: 4.
4: It was a massive. We were shooting on location and in studio, and we were doing entire how-tos that were incredibly like hard to like work through and then figure out a way to shoot them and make them simplified, and then you got to shoot that visually.
3: It's like a week of pre-production for each episode.
4: So we committed to doing a batch of them, and we'd see how the audience response was. Ironically, the audience response at the time, pretty lukewarm. And that's why one of the reasons we decided not to do it. However, preparing for this episode, looking back at it, episode 1 now has 113,000 views on YouTube. No way. And episode 2 has like 40,000 views or 30,000 views or something like that. So it seems like that this show oddly has found an audience years later, which I thought was funny. This is a visual show, but I think the audio will work. We do have a copy of the The visual on YouTube, linked in the notes, though, for the podcast audience that wants to check it out. But I think it still works. You'll get a general sense of the vibe without the sweet pan of downtown Seattle, which already looks old and retro.
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0: 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It is the place you can go.
1: So you can see this one, we're a little more on theme, right? So we've got the Ronald Jenkins music. It's Linux focused. We've got the Linux Academy sponsor and a how-to podcast. Makes a lot of sense. It's starting to make a little more sense. You can start to see how the lessons are starting to come together.
2: You're starting to focus, sharpen the pencil, and realize what works.
1: Yeah. And apparently this did work, looking at it in retrospect, to a degree. I even like the graphics package still. I actually think the graphics package we use for the show still kind of holds up all these years later. And here's Chase driving.
3: Making the jump to Linux. And first, there are many different flavors of it, right? There's Ubuntu, there's Arch, there's these other ones I haven't even heard of. So I got to figure out what I'm going to pick. There is somebody I can call on. There's somebody that I know that that can really help me. And I'm going to head there now. I think he's going to be the one to help.
4: Hey, guys. Welcome to the show.
5: Hey, Chase.
4: Hey, Chris. By the way, this is Chris Fisher.
5: Hey, guys.
4: He is the host of the world's largest Linux podcast.
1: No, brother. Don't stop it right there. Jeez. But so we had this thing where I was like the Linux doctor, and he had these problems. And legitimately, one of his original issues when switching was there's so many damn distros. Like, I don't want to switch to Linux because I don't want to make the wrong choice. And so we thought, all right, that'll be episode one. How do you pick a distro?
2: I think we're still asking that question.
1: Yeah. Definitely still are asking that question. No doubt about it. And so it was kind of like, all right, so this worked, but video seemingly wasn't gaining traction. I don't know. And then through that, and of course, the sunsetting of Linux Action Show, we kind of now have landed on the lineup that we have today, the format we have today. And of course, we're looking at a whole nother set of changes for 2023. Where a lot of more hard decisions are going to have to be made. That mostly, though, is just due to the advertising market collapsing.
2: Is that a set of decisions that are quite a bit different than some of these other shows?
1: No, not really. I mean, I don't feel like it. I feel like it's a lot of the same, like, oh, we could kill this show, but people really like it. It does. I mean, the thing that's harder this time is all the shows do pretty well, which is a good problem, right? But in the past, you could look at the numbers and go, well, this one's clearly not performing. So that's the obvious one to kill. But we've never only killed just on numbers. We never really have gone in there and just axed it because it's not doing great. We always take in like community engagement and other potential stuff like that. So it's always been really hard. And then afterwards, after like a year or so, it's always like, oh, that was so obvious. And then like the first few months, it's really rough. People, you know, because everybody comes out of the woodwork, listens to that show. And I always feel really guilty. Because I remember when Voyager ended and it crushed me. So, you know, there's that. But there's such a unique and horrible back catalog that is slowly but surely getting worked at. So we may have updates on how you could get to some of this stuff. But we do have some links in the show notes for some of the things that we play today and others that we didn't get a chance to play. So if you do want to check out some of the old crap for some reason, I don't recommend it, but you can. 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Of course, all the things we like the tooling, the UI, the API, the CLI, all that is staying the same. 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
2: Hey, now.
1: You could do it. 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
2: Well, I think I want to do, I think, an honorable mention or two.
1: All right.
2: I hear these two shows mentioned quite a bit at our meetups, and I got to agree. Okay. Choose Linux comes up quite often like very listener-loved as a show. And for good reason. I think there were some cool explorations on there. You mentioned, you know, choosing a distro and stuff like that, and that was a great show that explored it.
1: Yeah.
2: Both for beginners and folks who just want to stay up to date with things. So,
1: indeed. That was an unceremonious end to Choose Linux. Mm-hmm. Unfortunately, it was just a business thing that the people that owned us at the time decided.
2: So sad.
1: Yeah. What's the other one?
2: I think the other one that sticks out for me is User Error.
1: Oh, yeah.
2: It was like a show like no other.
1: Mm-hmm.
2: And
1: great music.
2: Yeah. And
1: End song on User Error. Love that. New music.
2: And we just hilarious, like hanging out with your friends kind of show. Mm-hmm. And I think that's really hard to pull off, but somehow the combination between the hosts that just really, it worked.
1: That's another show that never performed the way we hoped it would.
2: Yeah, I think maybe there, longtime JB listeners will know what I mean. Sometimes there are shows that, you know, a huge swath of people can really learn something from and enjoy. And sometimes it's just like the super fan shows. I mean, maybe Office Hours is one of those where, you know, it'll only get so many numbers, but the people who listen are diehard fans. So,
1: yeah. And it comes down to, do we have the time and energy concentration to spare? And when we do, and when we can, we will, you know, keep it on the air, even if it doesn't get the biggest numbers.
2: One last one. It's Friday.
1: Oh, the Friday stream. one of my favorites. I had so much fun. That was really a highlight for me, getting the whole team together, or as many of the team members as we could on a Friday, that everybody was around, and sitting down and doing a stream and talking about whatever, doing crazy antics.
2: See, that was like a show just for the folks that worked in JB.
1: Mm-hmm. And it was like a team building thing, really.
2: The fact, yeah, and it was, I tried to go listen to some of the introductions to some of the shows we were going to talk about today, to get reminded.
1: Uh-huh.
2: And I loved how with that show, it was just different every single week.
1: Oh, yeah, it was.
2: Totally, like, some great choices by Cheese on song suggestions and stuff. I feel like I'm not doing the network justice in choosing songs, but, you know, maybe I can learn a thing or two from Cheese.
1: You got to just get a back channel going to Cheese. Another show that we did different intros, a couple of shows, but one that comes to mind is Jupiter at Night, because for a period of time, my co-host Jeremy would sing the intros.
2: No way.
1: Yeah, he'd sing them. And I wonder if we could find it.
2: That's great.
1: And he has a pretty good singing voice.
2: Wow.
1: Yeah.
2: I'm impressed.
1: And so that was another, it doesn't really come up. These things are so old now, they're even hard to find. Like, they're just basically falling off the internet. If you go to archive.org, you can usually find them. But geez, that's arduous. But we, you know, and also there was another show we did called Joint Failures, where my buddy John and I would do a different intro every time. What was I going to look up? Oh, Jupiter at Night. I wonder if we could find a version of Jeremy belting it. You think?
2: I'm looking in our super secret archive here. And I guess the last episode was titled Needs More Cowbell. So I think you get a sense of what it.
1: Probably. Well, let's get into the boost.
5: Damn straight, y'all.
1: And Marcel comes in as our booster. Our baller booster is this week with 20,000 sats. JB has the best sponsors. Thanks for keeping it on theme. I just heard an ad for a factory TV dinner and a Linux sysadmin podcast. I know the sponsor scene is pretty bleak right now. I'm hoping my Boost and Jupiter.party subscription help you say no a little more often.
2: Mm,
1: thank you, Marcel.
2: That's very kind.
1: Appreciate that. It's a small business, and I do estimate we're going to have about probably half the ad load that we have today. In probably at the end of the quarter or at the beginning of H2, depending on when the contracts for different sponsors end. And that means a 50% cut in sponsor revenue, which is our largest source of funding. So we will be seemingly pausing one or more shows that we can figure out and kind of move things around to keep going. And then the shows that remain will be the shows that get the most boost and membership just because there is a base cost to running them and base cost to just keeping the business going. And then if we can get that covered, I will live a lean life. I mean, I already do. So it's going to be a rough year for me, and it's probably going to have many years of consequences. But my thought is we'll keep it lean and mean, keep the stuff that we can going. And then when things turn around, we bring back those shows and whatnot. And maybe not all of them come back. Maybe they do. Maybe they don't. We'll just see how the market recovers maybe early next year if we're lucky. Linux Teamster comes in with 5,000 sats, who also sent me some great ESP gadget tips.
2: Ooh.
1: He said he loved having Michael on and hope he comes back soon. I agree. It's always nice to check in with old friends and see what they're up to and chat with them and get another podcaster's perspective. Speaking of another podcaster, Mere Mortals podcast comes in, which we were listening to on the drive down today, with a adorable row of ducks. Our first row of ducks that I'm at least playing a sound effect for. And they write, oh no, I started my podcast in 2019, 2020, and 2021. I'm right in the multi-danger zone. The danger zone.
2: Danger.
1: Yeah, we were talking about how podcasts that launched in those years seem to be fading at a high rate. But you've been in podcasting for a while. Can you tell which ones will last 10 plus years when they're less than a few years old?
2: That's such a great question.
1: Yeah, we were talking about this last night and this question. And I think what was my answer? My answer is, I couldn't tell you which ones are going to last, but I can definitely tell you which ones aren't.
2: Yeah, right. Well, it's maybe, I don't know, 70% of them.
1: Yeah. I can listen to, this thing. Yeah, no. It's so obvious, too. Like, I can listen to a podcast. I can tell you nobody's going to listen to it, too.
2: Well, okay. Can you distill that into, like, I don't know, 2-3 factors that are guaranteed misses or?
1: Disclosure.
2: Okay.
1: I really suck at this. I struggle to learn something. I learn it, I internalize it, and then I cannot really even identify the fact that I do it. But if I were to think about it, I would think, how cohesive the hosts are, the energy level, how prepared everybody seems, and the amount of energy they were willing to put into the show before time. You know, you can tell when one host is under-prepped and one host is over-prepped. That mismatch in dynamic will cause resentment between the hosts and cause things to fall apart. If one host is putting all the work in and the other host is just sort of dragging their ass and showing up, inevitably, unless there's some sort of prearrangement or structure, inevitably that causes conflict. You can also just kind of tell, like, if they're not putting the effort into the quality, if they're not really thinking about the show very much or thinking deeply about it, those types of things.
2: I've noticed as well, sometimes, you know, they got great ideas for the first 3-5 episodes, and then you're listening to episode 10 and it's like, wait, there's no topic here.
1: And then sometimes, you know, what I think, if you've ever wondered, why do all these podcasters have so many podcasts? Like, do you know any professional full-time podcaster that doesn't have multiple podcasts?
2: I know Rogan.
1: I know them. And sure, Rogan, yeah. Yeah, but Rogan kind of doesn't count because he also does the fight stuff and he does, like, the Netflix comedy stuff. So he's doing a lot of stuff, right, for income. But somebody who just does full-time podcasting, they inevitably launch multiple podcasts. They inevitably grow horizontally. So why is that?
2: I would guess it's because of revenue. The more shows equals more dollar.
1: More ad inventory. So you can only have so many ads in a podcast. Like, this one could probably have one more. We have one ad. I didn't want to overdo it. This one has one ad because it's a show for the community. And the reality is, you can really fit 2, maybe 3 ads in an hour-long podcast before it gets really obnoxious and you better do it right.
2: Then it becomes YouTube, right?
1: Right. So at that point, you got to have more podcasts because you could still have sponsors knocking on your door. Or you could have, maybe you're good at selling. You need more inventory. Well, the only way to get more inventory is to scale out horizontally and have more podcasts. But then you have all these new relationships and they're all requiring your energy and your time and your thought. And, you know, like when you have 3, 4, 5 shows, you're never able to spend an entire week thinking about the next episode. But that's the audience expectation. If you only listen to Office Hours or Linux Unplugged, your expectation is that we're all in on that show and we're that's what we're thinking about and working on all the time. And so that's the pressure we feel. So that's what we try to deliver. But the reality is each show gets that level of attention. And it's not human. It's not sustainable by a human long term. The podcasts scale out to make money, and then they kind of become this massive weight of production. Then you have to scale up the team to help support these shows you have running, which then increase your costs, which then means you need more sponsors, which means you need more ad inventory. And what you ultimately get in this model is the mainstream media. That's where you end up.
2: I don't like it.
1: Right. So that's why I'm not really interested in running, what did Marcel call them?
2: I think it was toothpaste or
1: Yeah, something like, like some sort of factory toothpaste delivery or TV dinners or something. Like, I'm not interested in toothpaste delivery commercials or anything like that, right? Like,
2: could you imagine getting up nice and early before a show, showing up at the studio and...
1: Yeah, could you spend 18 years building something, right? Making your own career, building your own business, just so you could come in there and sell toothpaste. How would you feel about that? It's not good. It doesn't feel good. So
2: it's minty fresh.
1: Maybe it's good toothpaste. Yeah.
2: But yeah, I guess the question I have is like, okay, you're so many podcasts this year are at the mercy of, you know, just less advertising.
1: Mm.
2: So we'll see necessarily some of them vanish, could whether by choice or not.
1: Could be a good year for value adoption. You know, like, seems like we're going to be testing a lot of these ideas we've been talking about.
2: We also don't know how long this like drought, sponsored drought, will last.
1: Mm.
2: So,
1: and you have to imagine too, like the audience is probably feeling pretty tight because things are feeling tight for me these days.
2: Of course.
1: And so that's so that even though so the sponsor market's collapsed, but we don't really know where the you know how much support we can get from the audience yet. So that's kind of what's going to scale it. Not sponsors. And then if the sponsor market improves, what I would love to do is build back where like the sponsor revenue is like 30%, not 70%. Right. So we just build a replacement for that sponsor revenue. So when the market recovers, then we engage with sponsors, maybe some sponsored episodes, like a sponsor like Linode is such a great fit. It just seems obvious, right? Like, so some sponsor like Tailscale, some sponsorships just make sense. But maybe other sponsorships might make sense more for like sponsoring an event or a trip that we go on or Linux Fest, right? Something that is we work with them on a set project for a period of time. Then we move on and it's not like they're in the show all the time or something. Like there could be something there too where because costs and payroll are being covered by value for value from the audience, we bring that in and it's like, okay, this pays for these upgrades or this pays for that trip or, you know, something like that. And it's kind of a different relationship with sponsors, not as directly impacted on content and things like that. Or maybe, you know, and with a mix of something else. I don't know. I think it will be a hybrid model, but I would like to turn the dial down on the sponsorship stuff. And if going through basically a drought or a famine for this year and early next year is the way there, if I'm doing this for the next 15, 20 years, I guess I'll take that.
2: It's the long game.
1: Yeah. I'm playing the long game. Yeah.
2: Well, at what point is JB going to sell like the JB yacht and that condo we have in Tokyo? And...
1: Right. We have all this property. We'll just sell off these. Don't forget all those office spaces that we set up
2: in
1: with
2: Dubai.
1: Microphones and with sound insulation. We've never used them. I've never even been there, but
2: we might have.
1: Seemed like it might need it.
2: Yeah.
1: And I wanted to buy it while the prices were high. So, you know, we'll just sell those and be fine. Yelp comes in. I don't know. Not didn't get that right at all. But like, you know what? It's a hot boost with 6,000 sats.
5: Coming in hot with the boost.
1: They're using Fountain. First time boosting. I've been using Fountain for a while now. Switching to Podverse to give that a try. So I'm emptying out my Fountain earned sats. Been loving many of your shows, and I'm giving back. Thanks for the hard work. Well, thank you. You know, this is something we get from time to time when people move podcast apps. And like, you know, I mentioned it is a Lightning Network. It is an open network. You could send the sats from Fountain to Podverse. I'm also not going to say no to your sats. And I appreciate that you think of us when you're doing this.
2: It is sweet.
1: It's funny because I've seen this from time to time. I'm recently back on Fountain. Still love Podverse, but back on Fountain just to see what they're up to. And I do bounce around. And Castomatic on the iPhone is pretty great. I made this comparison in LUP this week, and I think it is actually apt, as I feel very much like I used to do back in the Mandrake days of Linux, where I would try a desktop distro, and I'd love it, but then another desktop distro would solve a problem, and I'd be like, oh, look at this new config system they have or whatever. So I'd switch over to that distro for a while, and I'd be like, oh, but I'm really ready to try this new, you know, I think it was just KDE4 or whatever, but I really, really try this new desktop, and all right, I'll go try this distro for a while, and I would move around. But because it's all Linux, it's all open source, it's portable, you know, it's doable.
2: It's and, your curiosity leapfrogging.
1: And it's just innovation at a rapid pace. And that's where these podcasting 2.0 apps.
2: It's an exciting time.
1: It is. It is really neat to see after essentially 18, 15 years of stagnation.
2: Mm-hmm.
1: Gene Bean comes in with 8,540 sats across three boosts. He says, gee, I wonder if there's a tool that allow you to transcribe all your episodes so that you could search the text for where the fighter jet story was told. Maybe you'd hear someone whispering about it on podcastindex.social.
2: This is a bit of a dig at our not being able to
1: remember which
2: episode or which show even that we had mentioned that story.
1: We're spazzes.
2: Yeah.
1: We are playing with Whisper. We don't have it all set up. There's so many projects. Makes me want to go to sleep. But yeah, you're right. We do need something that just auto transcribes everything, puts it into a search. And then we just look for Brent's crazy fighter jet story. And even wouldn't it be better if it was something that was like maybe a bit of a large language model on top of it so it could understand? So we could just say, hey, when did Brent share a fighter jet story?
2: You know, it's crazy that 6 months ago we were talking about this, like integrating Whisper and all these other technologies into the website. And you just wait a little bit and all of a sudden you've got even more possibility. We just need to get ourselves our butts off the sofa. And
1: that's why we got to implement it, because the longer we wait, the more we can think of. Gene continues with the row of ducks. Maybe one day you can talk to Michael and crew about adding value for value revenue streams too. I don't think they see past the quote, it's crypto, to the real point that it's just a way for us to contribute directly and quickly and can be easily converted right back to dollars. Yeah, you're right. This is something I think people forget, is that the sats are digital and you could so quickly convert them that if you just wanted to take the boost and cash them out, you could. We had a little fun last week. When we didn't have office hours, we traveled out to a place to get some tacos, a little hole in the wall here near the studio that I wanted to take Brent to. And I decided that we would try, as a bit of an experiment, to take some of the sats that were boosted in on the node and buy the tacos with the sats, sat tacos. And there's probably 1,000 ways to solve this, but man, did I not just have the easiest time doing this part. I have the Zeus wallet on Android, but it's also available for iOS. That'll connect directly to my node. It'll even manage some of the Lightning. It sees all the Lightning channels. It's really cool. And from the Zeus app, which was connected to my node over Tailscale, I sent like the, I don't know what it was. It was $30 worth of sats. I sent those sats instantly over Lightning to the Cash App. Immediately shows up in the Cash App. It's so awesome. It just feels like magic. And then in the Cash App, it's like one or two taps to sell those sats. So I instantly then converted those sats to cash, and I have a Cash App debit card, which is they'll ship you a physical debit card, but it also will create a payment card in Apple Pay or Google Pay, whatever you might have. And so you have, if you go to a terminal that allows for wireless payment, you can pay with your phone. So in 15 seconds or so or less, I sent the sats from my node over Lightning to the Cash App, instantly sold the sats to cash, went in with my phone and paid for the tacos using Apple Pay. And we bought sat tacos. And, you know, you could argue, sure, you didn't pay with sats. And you're right, I didn't. If the terminal was updated with a new experimental firmware that supports Lightning payments, I could have. But I actually think one of the powerful things about a truly decentralized digital currency is that I can convert it instantly into any other currency. That's one of its powerful attributes. I could also go and get it in exchange for something else, but I chose cash, right? But it could have been euros, or it could have been some sort of Canadian loony thing or whatever. Could have done that. And I chose USD, and I did it instantly, and I was able to load it on a debit card immediately, because as soon as it's cash in the Cash App, it's on the debit card, and go do a phone payment and buy those dang tacos. It was awesome. And so I really feel like if you're not even open to the idea of boosts, you're kind of just leaving a great, great connection on the table. Because I was telling Brent last night as we were kind of pondering what to do in office hours, that even if something went crazy and Bitcoin went to zero, and I literally cannot conceive of a scenario where that happens. Because I was going to say, even if Bitcoin had some major flaw and everybody panicked and it went to zero, they would patch that flaw. Everybody would upgrade and the price would skyrocket again, right? It's a peer-to-peer system. The only way to get rid of Bitcoin is to turn off the internet. It is literally that toothpaste is not going back in the tube. But let's just have a scenario where Bitcoin completely collapses and they just shut down the Bitcoin network, you know, turn this thing off. I wouldn't regret the boosts for a second.
2: That's a great metric.
1: it's that connection. It's those messages from the community.
2: Yeah, it's created this ecosystem of like just, I mean, it's rightly named a boost because we feel a boost every time we read them and interact with them and we get to talk about it right back. It's super fun.
1: And something we don't mention enough because it's just so transparent and automatic that we don't have to deal with it, but it's the splits. You know, when you boost into this show, Brent gets a split.
2: Thank you.
1: I get a split. Drew gets a split. The network gets a split. All automatically, all transparently, it's listed right there in the RSS feed. You can go get a visual of it on the podcast index. You know, no backroom deal of like, okay, well, this sponsor is going to pay this much on this show. You get this percentage and the audience is no transparency to any of that, which is the norm. And with the boost, it's transparent by default. I mean, sure, we could have some sort of backroom deal where 100% of the sats goes to the network and then we divvy them out. But why not take advantage of the native technology and make it obvious and transparent? There's no like confusion about it. It's so awesome. And the splits are going to be such a big deal. I think the time value lock splits that they talked about in the podcasting 2.0 show this last episode, where now when you're playing, once all the podcast clients update, a specific section of the podcast can have a split that goes like 80, 90% to one person. So say you want to play a song, right? That split during that song goes to them. And then when the song ends, it's back to the regular set.
2: That's really what YouTube needs. Instead of just banning your video altogether because you played, I don't know, the Eagles or something, that is the solution. I can't believe they're not thinking of that a little bit more aggressively.
1: And that is also part of Gene's follow-up boost, is that it's that time value lock is becoming part of the spec.
2: You know, we did have a question in one of the Matrix rooms this week.
1: Oh, yeah.
2: And I think it's related to this topic. The question was, hey, as a listener, is there a way that I could see every boost that's been sent into JB to just kind of follow along at their own pace?
1: That's a good question. By function in the Fountain app, yes. So if you use Fountain, you can go to the boost and you should see the boost from all of the apps in Fountain now. There does seem to be a little more traction about cross app Lightning comments taking off. There's been a lot of discussion about which way to do standardized cross app comments. Fountain kind of went all in on Lightning, and we're just going to use Lightning, and Lightning messages and comments in the app in there are Lightning based, and it does seem to be working for them. So I think that success they're having is having some kind of effect on the rest of the podcasting 2.0 community. So we may eventually see the boost show across all shows. Outside of that, I mean, conceivably, there would be a way to build a tool that could read the blockchain, of course.
2: Sure.
1: But outside of that, if you're not in the value split chain, I don't think so. I'm probably wrong, though. But not that I know of off the top of my head, other than the Fountain app. But if other apps implement the cross-app Lightning comment stuff, then any app that has that. Because it is all out there. It is. Dasha comes in with 9,494 sats across two boosts. He loves seeing Michael on the show. He loves podcasting crossovers, as he says. He loves seeing people that are part of the JPU, the Jupiter Podcasting Universe.
2: Nice.
1: He says he says he would also be sad to see office hours go, but if it's draining or otherwise hurting lives or JB, it makes sense. Maybe a middle ground, it would be once a month or something like that, just so we can wean off, just an idea. He goes on to say, I can't remember if this was suggested before, but Drops of Jupiter could be a cool new name if you're still looking. Might have some SEO conflict there. He followed up to second Brandon's bits from last show. The work you put into getting quality sponsors is amazing. I'm a party member. One reoccurring statement that is legit makes me excited to see come through every month. Wow.
2: That's something.
1: That's very sweet. But I frequently listen to the public feed just to hear your ad reads. Keep up the amazing work. I know it's long and hard. Thanks for doing what you do.
2: So wait. So Daja
1: is a member
2: for Jupiter.
1: But
2: party,
1: still gets the
2: but decides to listen to the ads because they appreciate the way you read the ads.
1: I don't think the sponsors would believe me if I told them.
2: It's right there.
1: I know. I don't think they'd believe me. But the ads do perform well for them, so maybe they would.
2: Oh, that is really fun.
1: That is really nice. It's a nice thing to hear. Well, see, now aren't you glad we did the episode today?
2: Yeah.
1: See, I was trying to convince you, but, you know, Brent was grousing before the show. You can probably tell he's kind of a grouser and a complainer, so, yeah. PegDoc comes in with 3,333 stats because we're moving right along. He says, just chatted with another listener who used Fountain and now doesn't seem to be able to withdraw sats from it because he's a new user. And you need to listen to a podcast on a daily basis for some amount of time before the withdrawal is unlocked.
2: Hmm.
1: Yeah, you know, I think that is probably to prevent bot spamming. Because if you're issuing out, think about it, this is a tricky problem. Because if you could conceivably, I would think, especially on Android, script something that would launch the app and hit the play button. And then play for a bit and just extract the sats. And if you just did that 10, 20 sats at a time, you'd eventually get somewhere. And this is a hard currency, so it's like every sat counts. So I wouldn't be surprised if Fountain is trying to do some kind of spam bot prevention where they verify you're a real human. Plus, it would take days of listening before you had any amount of sats worth withdrawing anyways. So I think that's probably part of their logic, too. Don't forget, though, because it is the Lightning Network, you could always just grab some sats anywhere, like the Cash App, Strike, whatever, and just send them to Fountain. And you don't have to worry about their whole earn thing. But he goes on to say, I get a bit of feeling that Fountain thinks like maybe they're building a closed ecosystem. And maybe they're thinking more about that than an open ecosystem that I see within Podcasting 2.0. I can understand the financial incentives, but Podverse and Albi show a better way. I kind of agree. I think Fountain has an incentive to build a real infrastructure around all this, you know, provide out-of-the-box boost support. You can actually do a lot of the, like, they'll be your back-end node. They'll be your wallet. They'll do all of that for you if you want. I think there's a place for that, though. And because it's all open protocols, the market can remain competitive. I also prefer something GPL, and I prefer Albi because I can use it across different apps and sites and services. But that said, the Fountain team has done a really good job, and users like using it. And I think what we've seen is when our shows do well on their top charts, we get big numbers. Numbers come in.
2: Yeah, for sure.
1: So they're doing something right because it seems to have the draw.
2: We've recently moved me to Albi.
1: Yeah.
2: Do you want to talk about that a little bit, why we did it?
1: Yeah, so we decided just kind of initially to set you up with your own node so that way we could play around with the self-hosting aspect of it.
2: This was like 8 months ago, more than that.
1: Yeah, maybe almost a year ago.
2: Yeah.
1: And it's been fine, really. Every now and then I've had to like go in there and do like a, oh, there's a big security update, so I got to update your node. Or, oh, the channels are out of whack again, but I need to rebalance them. That hasn't been a huge problem because, you know, you're getting a percentage of the split for the shows you're on. So it's like not quite the same volume that the network node gets, where I do have to more actively manage the channel. So it really wasn't too bad, but every now and then it would happen. And we thought, if we moved you over to Albi, they're kind of managing the whole liquidity situation for you. Plus, they've built some tooling on top of that, so you can view the boost and stuff like that. Although I think Helipad's better, but I think Helipad's a lot better, but it's nice to have. And then you don't have to worry about the administration aspect of it. And we don't also then have users that get an error message like, oh, sorry, couldn't connect to that node or whatever might happen. And my node here, the JB node, the main node, already can generate that error occasionally because of Tor issues. And so when you combine like, oh, if yours is out of liquidity and mine's having a Tor issue, it's just kind of a bad user experience. So moving it over to Albi lets them manage the liquidity, gives you the tooling around Albi, which is nice. And then kind of the philosophy is you sweep to a wallet, you know,
2: from time to time.
1: Because we're not talking huge sums of money here. So you just kind of keep an eye on it. And when it's like, that's a dollar amount I would hate to lose, then you sweep it. Or maybe you sweep before you get there, right? And I think that's a system that'll work pretty well. I don't know if I want to move the network node over there, but
2: yeah.
1: I think for co-hosts and hosts that don't have like a self-hosted setup at home or are not really into this thing, like, you know, I could see it one day, maybe Mike gets an Albi account, right? But I've never really suggest that Mike from Coda Radio set up a node because it's just too much work. Why bother? You know, just go stack some sats and then you can sweep them out.
2: And so the way I understand it, this change applies to now and future episodes.
1: Yeah.
2: I would also imagine there's a way of doing it retroactively that would be a bit more difficult.
1: It should. No, it's done at the show RSS level, episode level.
2: All right.
1: So we do it across the shows, and it would just be a matter of cash. So when the user client re-pulls the feed, yeah, they'll get the new value block.
2: Great.
1: So I'd imagine a week.
2: Such a great system.
1: It is nice. Yeah. Dave Jones, the Pod Sage, comes in with 10,000 sats. He says a show from the backyard. Yes, please. We thought about it.
2: Yeah, this morning.
1: We thought about it, Dave. We really did. The problem is it's kind of loud here. I think what I said is we need to go to the woods.
2: I got a place.
1: Yeah?
2: I mean.
1: Your place?
2: We don't have internet. Oh, but yeah. you bring your.
1: Bring the Starlink.
2: Yeah, bring your Starlink.
1: Well, that's what I was thinking. We should go to the woods not too far from here. Bring the Starlink. Set up outside. Put the awning out. Put the table out.
2: Oh, gosh. Okay.
1: Yeah.
2: Okay. We got to do this.
1: We really should. We really should do an office hours from outside. It's pretty great. It's such a beautiful area up there. And the only thing you'd hear would be the birds, you know? Maybe a deer running through the yard. Chomp, chomp, chomp. You know, they're stompers, so sometimes you hear that. Our last boost this week comes from Elijah, who sent in 1,500 sats. He says, did you guys know Podverse has a skip to preset time feature? Although I never use it. That might have been the app I was thinking of, actually. We're talking about how, like, the podcast that just put all their ads at the beginning.
2: Yeah.
1: You can just set now in some of these podcast apps like a 5-minute skip ahead. Another note, do you know any good tools for generating podcasting 2.0 RSS feeds? I've been writing all my own scripts to generate them just to get familiar with the spec, but some pre-built tool might be useful.
2: Mm.
1: Respect.
2: Yeah. This is cool.
1: Nicely done, Elijah. If you haven't tried Sovereign Feeds, definitely give it a go, because I think Sovereign Feeds is a great example of here's all the things the spec is capable of, because Stephen B. is really pretty good about, as soon as the Podcasting 2.0 guys cook up something, Stephen B. has usually got it built into Sovereign Feeds. So I'll often use Sovereign Feeds as my example.

0: in all of the sats that we have made for this entire episode. So thank you, Dan. Prior to Dan's boost, which I'm grateful for, we had made a total of 69,000 sats this episode. A little low, but I'm, you know, times are tough and I'm happy to get what we can get. Not great, but I'm happy. But then Dan comes in with 67,060 sats saying, keeping the show alive a little while longer. Yes, you are, sir. And I think that means we'll have an episode 30.
1: That's how it works. We don't know.
0: I think that's how it works this week. If we don't show up, you can assume there weren't enough boosts. Because, you know, this is the boost segment's turned the whole thing around for me. I'm in a way better mood now. Great. So, especially Dan's last minute live boost. Thanks, Dan. You're a legend. I appreciate it. All right. Well, if you'd like to send a boost into the show, you got a couple of paths ahead of you. Yeah, warrior. 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You want to keep your damn podcast app? Well, good news. 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I noticed you didn't boost the episode, Brent, but it's fine. It's
1: fine. That's a short. Yeah.
0: You know, if you boost it yourself, then you get a cut of your own boost.
1: That's like kind of a recursive circular logic on it.
0: Yeah, you better watch out. You might get Gary Gensler coming after you for that kind of thing.
1: How do you tax that?
0: Yeah, how do you account for that? It's a good question. Not a question we're going to answer today. Tell you that much. All right, show's over. Office is closing. Everybody's getting out. I got meat to cook. Probably see you next time, though. Thanks for making it.

0: Hello, everyone. Welcome back to Office Hours. It's a very holiday-spiced edition of the show. Brentley joins me here all bundled up in a holiday blanket.
1: Oh, hi, Chris.
0: You got your hot cocoa?
1: I do. Yeah, I like that, like, muddled cider.
0: You're kind of getting settled in over there, right? You've been in Berlin now for about a week as we record this, so I imagine you've probably got your favorite spot to get your groceries. Probably got your stuff all set out now.
1: Well, you know, I've been here a few times now, and I've stayed kind of in the same area. So now I actually have a routine, Chris. I got like the local organic shop just here that's connected to the train station. So it's just smooth. It's going smooth, but it's also just about a week in, which is your favorite time because it's also about the time to do laundry, Chris.
0: Oh, doing laundry while you travel absolutely sucks. It's expensive. Also, it's not like you packed a laundry basket, you know? So it's like just operationally, it's difficult. And I find the entire thing frustrating. This is how I know I need to, you know, spend a good amount of time being poor. Because if I were rich, I would just go out and buy all new clothes. And now I would never do that. But now that I've been humbled. But, you know, just, God, I hate it that much.
1: I don't do the laundromats or anything. And I pack somewhat lighter because I like to do the carry-on completely. I don't like to... Even though I'm like have elite status now or whatever with the airlines because I've crossed the ocean too many times, carry on everything. I don't check any bags. So, but you've seen that clothesline that I bring with me, right?
0: Yeah. That doesn't take much space.
1: Yeah, it's literally just a piece of string. But I also have like a dry bag, and I throw all my laundry in there and do like a, I don't know, shake that bag to

0: ton with a bunch of water and soap in it in the showers in the hotel room. It's a whole scene. I'm going to have to record it for you sometime. And then I use that string and try to tie it to anything in the hotel room. And then it just looks like I'm homeless in a hotel room, basically.
1: I'm picturing soapy water all over the bathroom floor when you're doing this. Like, you know, because the showers aren't meant for this.
0: It's like there was a wet, shaggy dog in there in the end, you know. But my clothes is clean.
1: At least you're getting it done. And you can actually bring that with you, too, I would imagine, because I imagine that packs down pretty tight,
0: too. That's true. That's true. But, and it means, you know, I could bring laundry or clothing for 2 weeks, but this way I could bring half of it. And, I don't know, works out. No one's told me that I have a scent problem, so I think it's going okay.
1: Are you working on my top travel tip, though? Are you low-key looking for a spot to just have an always-there stash of clothes and toiletries?
0: Yeah, you know, Nextcloud has moved offices recently, and all the stuff I left, like stickers mostly, JB stickers, I haven't found yet, and no one's mentioned to me, so I don't know. As long as we keep this office for a little while, I have started to stash things in a particular place that I won't tell too many people about, so I think I can do it.
1: I've told Brent this 100 times, but for the audience, the full picture that I think is, if you're doing a situation like Brent, where you work from home, but a few times a year, you brought into the main office, like I was when I worked at Linux Academy. What just made that work so well for me is I did the same thing Brent would do, is I would just bring my backpack towards the end. All I would bring with me on the flight is my laptop backpack. Man, does that make traveling so slick. Because I had a duffel bag that I would stash at the Linux Academy office. And so I would arrive at the DFW airport and just take an Uber to the Linux Academy office. Now, towards the end, because, you know, I was a VP after all, I actually had a car there. I had my own car there as well. So I'd have the Uber take me to the office. I know. I'd grab my bag. I'd unlock my office there at Linux Academy. I'd grab my stuff. And then I'd jump in my own car and drive to the hotel.
0: That's so awesome.
1: It was.
0: Do you have your own plane, too, or what?
1: One day, you know. But in the meantime, we grind it out. But, Brent, we should probably get right into it because there's some breaking podcast news. That's right. Fresh news here on the Office Hours program. Well, at least fresh as we're recording it. There is a new podcast directory troll out there.
0: What?
1: A Danish company, copyright agent AS, claims to represent content producers and news agencies. It's going around to different podcast directories and asking them for about $400 in damage, just enough to make it cheaper than, you know, a copyright lawyer hour or two of time. Just enough that they can make money. And, of course, if they do this at scale, you know, across maybe 10, 20, 30, 40, 50 directories, they'll make a decent little chunk of change. And what they're going after is imagery that's in a podcast album art. But they're suing the podcast directory since the directory is displaying it. They're not going after the podcasters yet. They're going after podcast directories. And podnews.net, which is a great resource for podcasting news, is one of the companies getting sued. And they kind of fought back. They hired a lawyer. Yeah, it's an Australian company. They're trying to use some sort of backwaters Australian copyright law to go after podcast directories. But, you know, Brent, you know what the meta story is here to me?
0: Please tell me, because I'm still flabbergasted by this.
1: The copyright trolls are turning their eyes more and more onto podcasts. Like, it's been a long time, podcasters have been able to play certain things that maybe the copyright law didn't necessarily allow for, because there's no way for them to license it either. Or, you know, they could use a picture on their album art that was representative of the topic of the episode, and they didn't necessarily have to do attribution or go license that. That's all changing. As, you know, maybe it should. But it's all changing once you have the ability to just scan stuff and do machine matching is essentially, I think, what happens.
0: Does that mean that podcasting's all grown up now?
1: Yeah, or it's at least big enough.
0: Someone's paying attention now, right? We got to watch out.
1: Yeah, it's been a little bit. It's been all right. So this is actually an interesting developing story, and I don't think Pod News is the last one that's going to get this letter saying you owe us $450. And I would imagine they're eventually probably going to move on to podcasters, too, if they can. So I'll put a link in the notes for that. We got another interesting story going on. So advertising has really been in the toilet for 2023, and it's looking even worse in 2024. Of course, we came on this show a year or two ago and started warning our podcaster friends that this was coming. And one of the things that's at the core of podcast advertising is verifying download numbers. And so the industry has been trying to come up with a standard to measure. And they have an IAB, which is this group of folks that I don't really recognize, but they claim to set the standard. And they have decided that it's time to have a 2.0 version of the standard. The problem is there's also a massive recertification fee. People don't really agree on the new standard, and there's a looming deadline. So speaking of pod news, I want to play a clip from one of their episodes that we'll link in the show notes. Actually, the entire episode's great, too. They also touch on the Spotify layoffs and other stuff. But here's a moment from Pod News that explains what's going on. It's going to make tracking podcast downloads a lot harder in 2024.
2: 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In November 2022, we reported that the IAB's version 2.0 certification would no longer be valid after the end of this year. And as of today, some of podcasting's largest names are still only compliant to version 2. So all will lose their claim to certification by the end of the year. Those companies are AdsWiz, Buzzsprout, Captivate, Chartable, Empire Streaming, who are now called SoundStack, Libsyn, Podbean, Podtrack, Simplecast, and Anchor, now, of course, called Spotify for Podcasters. A spokesperson at the IAB Tech Lab told us, "We do expect companies who have not been certified on version 2.1 to be recertified, or they will lose current status. They're welcome to regain status once they sign up again and complete the certification and audit process. We do have several companies in process of recertification, and we do expect them to be completed by the end of the year. For obvious reasons, I cannot tell you which ones." Obviously.
1: I think that certification process to get to the 2.1 version also comes with like a $10,000 or $11,000 fee. I'm not exactly sure what the cost is, but you can imagine that's causing some people to drag their feet. But you have this supposed industry group that defines what the standards are for tracking downloads. They come up with a new standard, and now some of the biggest names in there, like Libsyn and Podtrack, don't seem to be on board.
0: I wonder if they're not on board because they're fighting back on it. Or they just find it useless, or like, I have so many questions.
1: I hope that's it. I wouldn't mind a standard, but I think it should be an open standard. This is why I like OP3.dev. It should be something that's documented publicly and that we all agree on is the right way to measure these things, and not some private group that manages to make the certification process a profit process. I just don't like that.
0: Well, Chris, you can get certified to be a tester. So maybe you go on the inside and give us the news.
1: There you go. All right, next story. Along with downloads, a lot of podcasters out there are reporting a significant drop in downloads. I think it's a little sus, but it started back in October when iOS 17 came out. Updates in iOS 17 to the podcast app disabled automatic downloads on shows that you haven't listened to for 15 days or longer, like this show probably, because we haven't been out in that long.
0: Ooh, sorry.
1: And then if you do enable automatic downloads, the podcast app, instead of downloading all of the previous shows you missed since you hadn't been downloading, it will now only download new episodes since the point you resumed. So instead of getting the back catalog download, you're only going to get new published episodes. That is a change, and it does seem to be impacting the downloads for some podcasts, especially the podcasts out there that have a lot of Apple Podcast listeners. Depending on where you go, we'll have a couple links in the show notes. Some people are seeing up to 20%. Others are seeing it's almost unnoticeable. For us here at JB, it is unnoticeable. I don't think also we don't have a huge Apple Podcast listener base. It's definitely part of it, but it's not our primary listener base. And we've been encouraging the adoption of podcasting 2.0 apps too, so that's also been encouraging folks to leave the default app. But for some podcasters, they're reporting 20%.
0: Chris, I'm curious how you feel about this, because I could see, like, on one side, if you lose 20% of your, you know, quote unquote audience, then that's a real problem. But on the other hand, it's kind of a report of who's actually listening versus who's virtually listening, you know? So how do you feel about this?
1: I think that's a better number, right? I'll tell you the bad reason. The bad side, the bad thing is there, Brent, is that it means you don't get to quote such a high number to advertisers. That's the bad news. And I do believe some places, if I was just going to pick a name, like say Twit, I bet you about 15% of their downloads are just auto download and the people don't listen. You know, I think it's a decent little percentage there. So then I think you do get hurt in that circumstance. And Twit has reported as much. But I think, especially in a value for value model, I would way rather have the real number than the phony number. Right? The phony number only does you good if you're trying to basically have a number you can scam advertisers with a slightly higher number. That's really the only reason why. And so if you're actually going by value for value, then, you know, like a show like this could have a couple thousand. It doesn't really matter.
0: I would imagine there's a bit of a challenge here as well, though, because let's say you've set up auto downloads for a particular podcast or set of podcasts, and you expect them to be there because, you know, sometimes you're maybe for a month, you're not in the mood to listen to tech podcasts and you listen to something else. And then,
1: or you're banking for a road trip. I've done this.
0: Sure. Sure. And then, you know, you have the habit of going through your downloads to kind of get inspired. Then if the software is determining to, you know, change your settings, basically is what's happening here, then all of a sudden you lose that discoverability within your own library, which is kind of an interesting challenge.
1: Yeah, I think Apple made this change to, because they sell their devices with too small storage by default, you know, unless you pay more.
0: That's a terrible reason.
1: So they're probably, you know, people are buying their $1,000 phones and they're running out of space. So I think this is probably just to help kind of cut back on that a little bit. Because those podcasts can be 80 megabytes or 20 megabytes or 100 megabytes, depending on the length. So.
0: Fair enough. But imagine, you know, your favorite podcast wasn't downloading or you missed, you know, 12 episodes because it forgot to download things for you. Wouldn't you be kind of peeved?
1: I'm not a fan of using the platform app to begin with. I think you get drug around by Apple's sort of design choices at the time and what they're kind of focused on. And I think it's like all things. If you get an independent app that's created by a person or a team that's really focused on it, instead of it's just one of the many things that a giant company does, you're always going to have a better result with the small focused team. newpodcastapps.com.
0: I was going to say, do you have any recommendations on where they can go?
1: Man, Fountain 1.0, I don't know if they're going to do like a beta or what, but it is so close. They have their Telegram group testing builds right now as we record. And they have been working so hard night and day on the 1.0 release. They are really, really trying to put everything they've got into Fountain 1.0, so I'm kind of excited about that.
0: Hey, that sounded like kind of a new news item, and you didn't play the jingle. Can you play it for us and give us a... Yeah, there you go. I feel better.
1: Fountain 1.0, close to release. Stand by for more in the future. And now, here's another app. This one I'm not so excited about. I want to describe the app to you and see if you can reverse engineer what it's actually doing.
0: Oh, no.
1: Based on the hypey description, okay? We've engineered an AI-enabled listening experience that provides users unlimited choice and control. Our technology removes those annoying interruptions and lets you replace them with audio content you actually want to hear. So, Brantley, what do you think this app is actually doing based on that description?
0: I mean, my idea kept changing, but in the end, I believe it's replacing ads with fillers that you choose, but using AI to do it.
1: I'm going to give it to you.
0: Really?
1: I'm going to give it to you. Yeah. So Fader, and I hate to even say its name because, my God, this could be a death nail to the podcast industrial complex. They initially started life, and you go look them up from like a year ago, as we're going to bring every radio station in the world to one app. And you'll be able to mix and match news and music stations and one playlist, and we'll seamlessly stitch it together for you. Okay, neat. But then the money got tight, and the only thing getting funded in tech was AI, and all of a sudden, they became an AI. I think they got acquired. They became an AI app.
0: Right.
1: It's pretty neat. So what it will do, and this all launches in early January, is it will do exactly what you said, is it'll process podcasts and radio shows. It will automatically remove the ads from the podcast and then stream it to the user. And they're going to charge you a little bit for this eventually. There's going to be a little bit of a price. You'll have to pay for this. Currently, it's going to be $5.99 per month. That's only through Q1. After that, there's going to be an upcharge associated to subscribers. So you have to subscribe, and there's going to be an upcharge. But then it'll auto-remove advertising from every podcast and radio show you want to listen to. They're going to start out of the gate with about 50,000 commercial-free podcasts available just right in the app as they ramp it up. Some of the 200 most popular shows in the world, they say, are featured in there. And there is no opt-out for the podcaster who says he doesn't say, hey, Fader, I don't want you to play my shows without ads. They'll tell you to go pan sand because, really, they're just automating the skip feature. And so it's nothing really any different than just like, you know, auto-skipping. So, no, you can't opt-out. There's no opt-out.
0: Oh, I have a few thoughts here. The first one is, I'm curious because I hear you saying you really don't like how this sounds. Obviously, as a podcaster, that makes sense. But then I know you use things like ad blockers on YouTube and such, and during your video playing experiences. So is that not the same thing just being applied now to, you know, your near and dear?
1: Well, I mean, I pay for YouTube Premium. So I do, you know, I kind of feel like I give that way. I just don't want to watch ads on YouTube. So I pay for Premium. I don't, you know, and I don't tend to skip ads in podcasts. I tend to send a little value back to the ones that do value for value. It kind of depends on the medium. Like where I will block ads is on the web. And I think you could make a security argument for doing that. But where I don't block ads is necessarily on the high value, expensive content to produce. I think that's a death nail, because podcasts and good content take time and research and production and expertise, and that takes a lot of value. And so if you're cutting that out, that's, you know, imagine if Fader got even just 10 to 20% market popularity.
0: Right.
1: It'd be pretty devastating, especially when it rolls out in an ad winter already, when ads are already paying less and they're fewer and further between, and the nature of the ad deals is constantly changing right now. And then this comes out in the middle of all that.
0: This makes me wonder if it's legal. I mean, it depends where, of course, but doesn't it feel like they're taking someone's copyrighted material and changing it and redistributing it? Yeah, you can make that argument.
1: Again, their defense is that it's just it's like you pressing the 30-second forward button on your app.
0: Yeah, but they're, you know, you're paying money for them to distribute this stuff to you. So I don't know. It feels different to me.
1: Man, it's getting wild out there for advertising. 2024 is going to be so freaking wild with all this stuff. You got the biggest names in tracking can't agree on how to track.
0: Oh, yeah, right.
1: Right. You got less advertising available than in 2023 and way, way significantly 70% less than it was available in 2022 and 2021. Then you got apps like Fader, which if this is doing it, others are going to do it. Inevitably, there'll be some open source version of this that can do it. They're just going to auto cut ads out. They also, in there, in one of their releases, they talk about how they're going to turn towards YouTube eventually, too. They say online video content. But
0: Right. It makes the models just feel unviable, doesn't it? We got to come up with something new.
1: It's a little scary. It's a little scary. And I think it's another area where I think the value for value podcasts will have an edge up. And where this stuff, these numbers are for the sponsor side are getting kind of more and more concerning. On the value for value side, the trend is the opposite direction. They're getting better and better. This isn't a complete snapshot, but from what we can monitor based on the stats that flow through the podcast index, which is not 100%. For example, if somebody has their own custom feed and you subscribe to that RSS feed and they don't put the podcast index in for a split, then that doesn't get tracked. But if you subscribe through an app where you do a search and that feed is provided by the podcast index, then likely the podcast index is cut in. So there's a lot. It's most. And in the last 90 days, it's really unbelievable. 97 million sats were sent to podcasters.
0: Wow.
1: Which works out to be about 42,378 U.S. greenbacks, which that is from a couple of days ago, and the price has gone up since I took that snapshot. So it's likely more than $42,000 in value in the last 90 days. I bet you it's around $43,000 at this point, $43,000 in value has gone through the Boost Network to podcasters in the last 90 days. Now, that's not going to pay everybody if everybody's on Value for Value. But then again, if more podcasters got on board with Value for Value and Boost, then more audience members would be boosting, and then that number would be going up.
0: I mean, Value for Value is like quite the niche in podcasting and quite the niche in the listenership. And yet, this is really impressive. So imagine if it just becomes, you know, mainstream. That's a big ask. But
1: zooming out a bit more, the Lightning Network itself, this is a report done by River, a very solid company in this space. This is an unbelievable stat. The Lightning Network, this is an incredible stat. The Lightning Network has grown by 1,212% in the last 2 years alone. Now, River has been looking at about half of the biggest nodes in the network. So this is an estimation, but if anything, it's on the low side. Another thing they've noticed is the average channels on the Lightning Network have gone up to like 8 million sats from just 6 million 2 years ago, which means there's more liquidity available on the network. That's a really big deal. And this build-out, I think the other thing to appreciate here, this build-out over the last 2 years has happened during a horrendous bear market, the longest bear market in Bitcoin's history. As the Fed has pivoted and tightened liquidity, this has grown an incredible leap and bound during all of that. Now, at least for the short term, don't know about by the time this comes out, when the price rises, the fees on the network go up, which even strengthens the case and even strengthens and increases the demand for Lightning. And so this kind of growth, Brent, in when you combine it with the Lightning's network, combined with the value for value network in the last 90 days, with the increasing price of sats, so these podcasters, the contributions that have been sent to them, they're able to do more than they were a couple of months ago. It all really comes together to something that feels like it's really getting stronger and going in the right direction. And then we look at the advertising situation, and it just feels like the exact opposite.
0: Yeah, I'm speechless, actually, because it's just like such a opposing forces, it seems like. And I'm glad we're part of one of those.
1: Keep an eye on it. Okay, one last thing. While we're just talking about neat things coming up in value for value, I saw this on the podcast social. There is a new value for value based multi-redundant object store with a totally decentralized CDN that would be great for PeerTube self-hosters that removes 99% of the bandwidth costs of media hosting and storage costs online, and it's going to be value for value split based. It's going to use Seaweed FS and PeerTube, and the idea is that you can have a decentralized CDN that you put into your splits, and boom, now you've got great backend storage for your PeerTube instance, which is the trickiest part about PeerTube. And it's coming in 2024, and I think this is another example of services sort of like Transcribe.fm and Sovereign Feeds and others where you can put them in your splits, and essentially, as long as you're using them, you put them in the splits. You could call it a membership or a subscription if you like. And then when you're done using them, you take them out of the splits. And it's just really clean and simple. And you send them a little value, they give you value back. And how cool is this? A decentralized, redundant object storage for PeerTube self-hosters. And maybe this will help kick off more PeerTube instances and help people kick the YouTube habit.
0: Man, this is exactly what we were looking for like a year ago.
1: Yeah, right? I'm feeling really good. I think the future for value for value is bright. If there's a podcaster that you would like to help gently introduce them to the concept, if they're struggling right now, point them at the Value for Value show. Kyron from Mere Mortals does it. We'll put a link in the show notes. Could be a nice way to get maybe a podcaster you know gently introduced to the topic and help them start thinking about it.

0: Now, Chris, you had the chance to sit down with Moritz Kaminsky of Albi, and it turned out to be quite a nice chat.
1: Well, look who is in our stocking, right from getalbi.com.
2: Yeah, thanks a lot for having me here. I'm Moritz, co-founder at Albi, and yeah, we are building Bitcoin infrastructure, basically, to allow value transfers natively on the internet, basically.
1: And you're moving really fast. I've noticed you guys came along just sort of at the perfect moment in the Lightning Network's development, where we really needed a solution that was browser-based and that was solving some of the back-end plumbing problems for users. That's a hard problem in itself to solve, but then the podcasting 2.0 stuff you kind of caught wind of, and then Nostr as well, and you've been able to kind of tuck and roll and take advantage of both of those waves and kind of be an important piece of the glue there. How have you managed to keep up like that? Are you guys working 7 days a week over there?
2: I think we work quite a lot yet, that's true, but I think it's mainly because we have a great team of people who's working on Albi, and we are very much aligned all on our mission to bring, like, yeah, sort of a native payment layer to the internet, and that's why also we build on Bitcoin and the Lightning Network, because it just fits very well. We believe that we can now also enable these instant value transfers that we see in podcasting, for example, or in Nostr. It all fits nicely together, that we can enable that and also grow further.
1: Yeah, I think it solves a big problem for developers often as well. I'm thinking of like Podverse, for example. They could build their own Lightning infrastructure and become Lightning node administrators, and they could then create that front-end code, I guess, to do all of that for the user as well. But it kind of makes a lot more sense to outsource that back-end to you. And then as a benefit to the user, I can move between podcast apps and take those sats with me really easily because I just connect to my Albi wallet. You're kind of that back-end, and it's really important. So before I get into like all the really, really, really good stuff, a couple of questions on my mind are, I noticed recently that there's been some new limits placed on newer users, and I think some limits on withdrawals. Is that a sign that there's problems? Is everything okay? Is it part of the volatility? What's the story there?
2: Well, the main reason is just like we are not a small company in sense of we have a small amount of users. We have only a small amount of Bitcoin on our node. No, it's just we are constantly growing, and we have to make sure that Albi also exists in 5 years or 10 years of time. And with our current setup, how we operate today, we have to do some basic risk management and make sure that also we comply with the regulations and such. And that's why we have to have these things like limits in place to know, okay, how actually people are using our systems and not be completely blind there. But it's really just like, I think it's more like it paves the way for what's next with Albi. Certainly that's not where we want to end, right? But it's just a necessary step in between.
1: So it's proactive fund management, essentially.
2: Yes. You could say that. Yeah. So, yeah.
1: Well, what I mean by that too is with a hard asset, you can't just go to the bank and take out a 5 Bitcoin loan and then cover the withdrawals on a busy day. It's not how it works. It's a hard asset. So if somebody wants 3 Bitcoin taken out, you have to have that 3 Bitcoin.
2: Yeah, exactly.
1: You have to proactively manage those funds to make that. Yeah, I get that. So you hinted that there's something kind of in the works, and this is kind of proactively managing things to make sure you can kind of get to that. Do you have more details there? Is there some specifics?
2: So I think like the basic idea of Albi is always like you can bring your wallet to other applications, right? And as of now, because we want to make it super easy for users, for creators to use Albi, we offer them a managed wallet. But actually, if we look at the Albi browser extension, for example, which is a separate product of ours, you can already today connect your own, for example, non-custodial Bitcoin wallet, your own Bitcoin Lightning node to the extension. And you can already do that today also to your own Albi account. But it is not yet, like, it does not yet completely cover all the features. So what we want to do basically in the next year is also offer a comparable, like in the sense of similar convenience backend or wallet to users who have a little bit different needs, meaning they want to have want to transfer higher volumes, higher payment amounts and such. And that's what we are basically working on. And until then, we can only motivate people to use a non-custodial option themselves until we can provide that out of the box as Albi.
1: Fascinating. So if I were, say, looking at the recent updates to the Zeus wallet, would I kind of be getting an idea of where you guys might be going?
2: Yeah, similar. But there are really a lot of developments actually happening on Lightning, and Zeus is a great example what they do, for example. And yeah, we have to see how we can enable similar functionalities also with Albi. Actually, the tricky part here is really a little bit the fact that Albi itself is not just not a simple app that you have on your phone and you run around and buy at your merchant and pay with Bitcoin. No, it's like a super flexible account that you can connect to other apps, and this is also quite challenging for us as developing team to see, okay, how can we then still give the user a chance to interact with the Bitcoin and Lightning network in a non-custodial way, because usually you need to have the keys for yourself, right? But how do you do that if you want to use Albi in different applications, actually?
1: It kind of sounds like, too, it's what you're telling me is it's not necessarily in Albi's best interest for users with a large amount of sats to keep that on an online wallet that's on Albi servers. You would prefer those users have an offline option. They have them now, but they're kind of complicated. And so how do you walk that line of giving them a self-hosted option that's reliable, that they can easily migrate to, but then can still connect all the applications like the online Albi does?
2: I mean, yeah, that's true. It's already a little bit possible today, but not very nicely integrated. So the current Albi, you can easily connect and pay in all these different apps, like super conveniently. And if you know how, then you can also already today constantly offload the Bitcoin that you don't need to have on a spending account, and send them to your saving account, meaning like your own
1: cold storage or something.
2: Bitcoin Lightning node or cold storage wallet, exactly. Yes.
1: I like that idea. I like that idea a lot. It's kind of like a small balance checking account, spending account, and then your real stack is something that's protected and offline. Mm. I'm really pleased to hear that's the direction you guys are thinking. I think that's really fantastic. Remind me, where is Albi Incorporated at?
2: It's a US company.
1: So are you watching some of these discussions around some of this and thinking too, it's probably maybe long term in your best interest just not to have large balances from just avoiding legal or regulator attention?
2: Yeah, so we have to follow it. And I think we, like, with the measures that we take right now, we are quite well positioned for the next year.
1: Okay, well then, I've noticed that Albi had an announcement with Podhome, which I believe is a host that's integrating Value for Value and Albi in there. And this seems like a fantastic opportunity for Albi, just sort of as it enabled applications like Podverse to have a value for value backend without having to do all the plumbing. Seems just like a no-brainer that more and more podcast hosts should be talking to you guys. Are you don't have to name names, but are you having conversations with hosting companies?
2: Yes, we are having a conversation with companies. Some go quite quick, like with the Podhome, super easy, super smooth. Some take a little bit longer, but I think we are able to onboard more and more. Luckily, on more and more podcast hosts also to value for value. What is quite good, because honestly, I don't think there is as Albi is built today and how we can integrate with these podcast hosting companies. Yes, it is literally done within just a few days. Like I think the biggest work is just like some nice UI, but at the end there is no deep integration required in order to get the value block into the RSS feed. I think people might think it's a little bit more, but at the end, it's super, super simple. And this is also the idea of Albi. We want to make it as easy as possible for all these developers, be it podcast players or podcast hosting companies, to integrate this payment system.
1: The back end is pick a node. Either you're going to self-host it or you're going to use something like Voltage. and inject the value block into your RSS feed. I mean, that's what we're practically speaking about. The hard part really is the front end stuff. It really is. And you guys do that. You guys handle that pretty well and make that pretty simple. Well, I'm glad to hear that there are some hosts talking. I really see it becoming much more approachable to most podcasters when it's integrated into whatever system they're using to publish their podcasts.
2: 100%.
1: I think without that, it's too manual, right?
2: It's also a little bit like people need to learn about that. And I think also podcasters, they need to take on this challenge, embrace this new way of thinking, actually, that's behind value for value, and not give up after like the first or second show and there is hardly any boostergram coming in. But like, it's also a lot on them to educate their own listeners and to teach them, look, these are the wallets that you can use. I use value for value because of these reasons. And you, if you send me some funds, you enable these great things, what I can do without requiring ads on my show, for example. So I think there's some storytelling also about that from a podcaster perspective.
1: Yeah. And I think it's on the podcaster to really kind of contemplate what is the value here for the audience. Why would they want this? Who is the audience for this? And, you know, we have like a really casual approach to this show because we understand it's not for everybody. It's sort of people that are into podcasting or into JB or into Bitcoin. You know, there's some crossover there, but it's not a huge demand in our audience. So what we say is, you know, when we get to 1.4 million sats or 1 million sats, I've actually lowered it recently because the price went up, you know, then we'll do a podcast, because what we do is we do 30% splits across the board. The editor gets paid. I get paid. The co-hosts get paid. JB gets its small cut and we're done. And it's all right there in the RSS feed, and it's really simple. And what I've experienced as I've done something that's gone from a hobby into a business is there is enormous benefit to just everything being simple, everything being transparent between everybody involved. Because when things get serious and if real money does get involved, all those little details start to matter. And I think it just keeps it really clear. And it's not only clear between the hosts, but it's clear to the audience too, because they can just look at the splits when they do the boost. I think that's pretty great.
2: So, 100%. I think it really nicely aligns all the incentives of all players involved, right? So podcast players can earn a fee by allowing listeners to send payments, for example. Podcast hosts can earn a fee by enabling their own podcasters to earn or to receive these boostergrams at the end of the day, and all have also then are like really aligned and to promote this feature, because there is almost no downside. Because I think it is really not about Bitcoin or the Lightning Network itself. This is really like the underlying technology. I think they're really, the idea in general is I want to share value with someone, right? Because he deserves that, because he contributes value back to me by like entertaining me, for example, as a if I was a listener. And that's also why we at Albi, we think a little bit also over the next months, how can we provide an API that completely abstracts away that the fact that it's actually Bitcoin and gives people the chance to just send US dollars, for example, but in the back end then rely on this instant payment layer like the Lightning Network, for example. So
1: sort of as Strike does right now. Strike, you could interface with Strike all day as USD, but when you're actually sending the money, it's using Lightning on the back end and just instantly converting between sats and USD.
2: Yeah, for example.
1: Mm-hmm. Yeah, I like that idea, and I think you nailed it. And the part I want to underscore for what you said that is a game changer for podcasting is the value for value model brings in a funding source for the first time for the podcast apps. It's amazing. We're like almost 20 years into this and we haven't had a built-in revenue source for the podcast apps. Now, they can do monetization through memberships. They could have advertising. They could end up like our beloved Pocket Cast getting sold around three times. You know, there's a lot of different strategies, but there's never been just like a built-in way for if you make a good app, you'll make money. And nobody can charge for a podcast app because all the other podcast apps are free. That died 8 years ago. So value for value with the splits rightfully includes things like, you know, part of the infrastructure You get a split to the podcast index. You get a split to the podcast app creator. I don't think I could overstate how important that is, mm-hmm. how massive that is, right? To just, if you make a great app and if the user base adopts this feature, and as more podcasts adopt this feature, the podcast app creator makes more revenue. I mean, it's just, talk about incentives aligning as to what you were saying.
2: Yeah, 100%. Yeah. It's really great to see also that also the number of podcast apps is really like almost exploded the last months or in 2023. So I think there's at least like 4 or 5 that like onboarded onto value for value this year, just this year. Mm.
1: Yeah, I think we've seen a growth in our downloads because we're participating in this community. A lot of podcasters are reporting as much as 20% drop in downloads. And we're touching numbers we never thought were possible with niche Linux content. And I'm looking at that and I'm attributing some of that to obviously the topics we cover in the shows. That's obvious. But I'm also attributing that to participating in a growing community that is hungry for content that participates in this community.
2: 100%. So that's actually already also another point. What's so interesting about this new way of monetization is like this, the interactive part here, right? This community building part between the podcaster and the listener, because they have a way now to interact through these messages, for example, that wasn't there before.
1: You see these memes, if you want to call them that or whatever, that start to spread from the audience, created by the audience, and then they spread through multiple shows like Row of Ducks or Spaceballs Boost. And, you know, some of the other ones that come in that are like, first we're like, what is that? And then the podcasters start catching on. Oh, that's for, and it's like, it's to me, as somebody who's been doing this for so long and everything that goes into the show has been very intentionally chosen. And a lot of research and discussion behind the scenes has gone into that. And then even when it's just kind of off the cuff commentary, it's off the cuff from something we've planned to talk about. But the boosts are totally organic, total improv, and they kind of they pull the shows out of their own little bubbles, and they make one big community. I just think that's wonderful.
2: It is, and it's also interesting to see that you have now also like first podcast hosts that like completely build on this monetization model and leave apps completely out of their service, like Podhome, for example, or PodFans. Also PodFans especially is super interesting what they do actually with their app, because there's a lot more to micropayments. If you use PodFans, for example, they really literally tie every single action of a user to a reward or a payment, basically. And yeah, it's quite interesting to see, and quite interesting also to see what type of new use cases this actually enables.
1: Right. Yeah. So PodFans, the way I describe it is it's value for value for the listener's time. So the time that the listener interacts with the podcast and the directory and the different app options and the community in PodFans, they get rewarded in sats for that time. So it's kind of, it completes like now makes it almost a cyclical value for value cycle where sats come into the podcast puts some sats into a kitty, those kitty and also PodFans' own kitty of sats get distributed back out to listeners. And there is something, I think when I got the demo from Sam, I thought there's something to this that is going to be a big deal at some point. And you could only do it with something like the Lightning Network.
2: Yeah, exactly, because the Lightning Network is interoperable payment layer that you don't have when you use PayPal. And it's especially then useful if you are in such a very diverse and different system like podcasting, where you have a lot of different podcast players, but they all need to talk to each other over the Lightning Network at the end. And imagine if everyone needs to implement the same wallet. Like if everyone needs to implement support for PayPal, it's just super, super hard. But now you can have a Fountain, for example, or you can have a Breeze, and you can have a Podcast Guru, and they know all talk to each other. although they all have different wallet providers, and that's what's so what's actually the strength of such an open payment network.
1: Right. And you manage to have that open payment network where they can have their own providers, self-hosted, you know, hosted, whatever it is. And there's still not six middlemen in between taking a percentage. So you can do a 5 sat transaction. You can do a 10 sat reward. That's my lightning rant, but thank you. Okay. So I got an email the other day. This is one of my last questions. I got an email the other day kind of hinting that if I signed up, I could get some additional expanded Albi features in the future. Is that kind of what you were talking about earlier? Is this a different service? It looked like potentially there might be a little more KYC involved with this new service. Can you tell me anything about that?
2: With the limits that we introduced, we are obviously not satisfied. We have to do it, unfortunately, right now, but we are already thinking, okay, how can we give users the option to increase these limits? And there are two ways to that, I think. As we think and currently and plan for it, is either people go and verify their identity as they are all used to with traditional payment apps, or we can offer them a comparable solution in a non-custodial way where they can have completely no limits, no KYC required and such. And yeah, that's really like, that's the path that we see going forward with Albi if users are not satisfied with the current limits, what is completely understandable.
1: Sure. Are there going to be adjustments to the current list? Because I think if I recall, it's something like 10 million sats in and out within a 7-day period. So that's total in and out, no more than 10 million. Is that going to get adjusted without any KYC, additional KYC required? Or is that sort of the line that you feel like you have to follow?
2: We might adjust that, but that's like for the next weeks or next two or three months, very likely that we settle for now on this, and then we have to see how comfortable we feel by also interacting with the regulatory bodies and such on what we can then also what's a good way in between.
1: Play it smart and safe.
2: Yeah, exactly.
1: Yeah, I think also for most users, they probably shouldn't, in my personal opinion, they shouldn't be keeping anything that size, that amount in a hot wallet. Of course, it's for every person, it's your own personal what amount of money you're willing to lose. But for me personally, you get above a few million sats, I just really don't think those should be in a hot wallet to begin with. Now, that's for individuals. I do think it gets tricky for a podcast like us, where for Linux Unplugged, we're trying to raise 8 million sats to get to scale. But that's you know, we also have our own node and we can manage that and we can do a little more advanced. So that's mitigatable. So I think it's probably best for the health. I think it's such a valuable application, such a valuable service, what you guys do. And the future is bright and there's so much potential. And the way you're also able to quickly embrace new uses of the Lightning Network as they come online, I think is also an indication of probably the likelihood, if you guys can stick with it, you're going to be successful. And if this is what it requires to manage that, I can totally get behind that. And I'm always happy to help listeners get started with self-hosting their stash and their stack if they want to reach out on Matrix. Totally, totally always happy to do that.
2: That's important, I think, that we tell people how, like, show them a path to take care of their own funds, give them easy ways to onboard, and then, ways to improve later on.
1: I saw you also are participating in hashtag backup day, which is today as we record. So that's good.
2: Yeah.
1: Glad to see that.
2: Exactly.
1: Well, Moritz, will you keep us in the loop as things develop and maybe check in from time to time? And we'll do another chat in the future as things develop.
2: That would be great. Yes.
1: All right. Well, thank you for joining us, especially in the evening for your time, and have a great holiday.
2: Likewise. Talk soon.
3: And now, as the French say, it is time for Le Boost.
1: Indeed, it is time for The Boost. Now, we didn't reach our milestone, but of course, we wanted to get an episode out before the end of the year and celebrate the holidays with you. And we do have some Boost to help support this episode. Arwin comes in with 55,426 sats. He's our baller this episode.
4: Hey, Rich Lobster!
1: Oh, he's coming with a zip code boost from where he grew up. Have you guys documented your needs for a self-hosted podcast feed? Making a podcast server sounds like an interesting way to learn podcasting 2.0. No, No, but maybe if I figure it out, I will document it. Brent, do you happen to... Oh, you do have the map with you.
0: It has Wes' fingerprints all over it. I don't know how I feel about that.
1: Yeah.
0: Oh, sorry. I'm holding it upside down. Jeez, this is hard.
1: Oh, there you go. That's all right.
0: Okay, this looks like 55426 is Minneapolis, Minnesota.
1: Hello, Minnesota.
5: I'm a duck. D-U-K duck. Loaded with talent.
1: Where the ducks are from?
0: The Mighty Ducks?
1: Nope. Just the ducks. Thank you for boosting in. Appreciate that. Ghost Mullet comes in. God, I love that username. 27,577 sats. He's a You guys were off by a country mile in the zip, but that was actually my fault. I didn't realize that the podcast index split the boost up into multiple smaller boosts, and I canceled it before the small amount was sent. You know, the full amount. Yeah, that... That is a UI change that needs to happen. First-time boosters always get confused by that, I think. Hopefully the third time will be a charm, though. Here's to challenging more assumptions, as the mullet is no mister, but a dame. Now, is he implying that Ghost Mullet, is he implying that this is a zip code boost this time around? Is that the implication you're getting from that?
0: I think so. We can just try it and see if we get it this time.
1: I'm confused and dazed by the mullet stuff, but okay. Looking here, it looks like it's Smithfield, North Carolina. Does that look right to you?
0: Yeah, it's in the east of North Carolina, I think.
1: Okay. All right. Well, hello, North Carolina. Thank you for the mullets and the boosts. Well, Todd from Northern Virginia, he just came in with a row of McDucks. No message at all, though.
6: Things are looking up for old McDuck.
1: That's all right, Todd. We just appreciate that support. Oh, the JB Crow comes in. Oh, man, we need a good crow sound. Somebody give me a crow sound.
0: You've got some bird sounds, right?
1: It's not a crow. I got a... It's not a crow, though.
0: It'll have to do.
1: All right, 5,000 sats. Boosting the awesome song. Wes Payne came in. Hey, that's me. 5,000 sats. The Golden Dragon sent in a whole bunch of ducks. Look at that little rack of ducks. Talking about the Bearded Tech's blog index getting rolled out. Talking about progressive web apps. Getting excited for Linux Fest Northwest. And the Jupiter Signal RSS feed that's in new podcast apps.
0: That's a lot of ducks.
1: Dragon coming in hot. Yeah, that's a lot of ducks. Thank you, Dragon. Appreciate that. K-Mogged came in with 5,000 sats using Podverse. He's, quote, surprised, I think those are air quotes, that Google killed off their halfway decent podcast app in favor of an inferior product. In case you didn't notice, he's being sarcastic. Yeah, so you remember this? They killed off they're killing off Google Podcasts and moving everybody over to YouTube Music.
0: Right. They had too many products and someone made the wrong decision.
1: It's like all things get consumed into YouTube. Yeah, all things. Yeah, like all things become like a YouTube thing.
0: Oh, it's so sad.
1: Yeah. Mayor Mortal's podcast comes in with a row of ducks. PodFans is awesome. New podcasting 2.0 app, this progressive web app that we were talking about before. Sam is a smart cookie, too, and his app is rock solid. I don't like the idea of listeners competing to get on the top of the leaderboard to be able to be part of the splits, though. Feels like incentives of that could create some unexpected or bad behaviors. Keen to see if it works or not. Yeah, me too. If you recall, there is a listener ranking feature in PodFans. And they count things like if you play, how soon after you hit play after they publish, if you listen to the whole episode, and you go up the ranks, and then the podcaster can start including people at the top of the ranks into the splits. So you start getting some value back. Kind of nice, right? Kind of nice. We'll see, though. I'm watching PodFans with a lot of curiosity. The Podfather comes in, Mr. Adam Curry, with 10,000 sats.
7: B-O-O-S-T!
1: Doesn't look like the wallet switch worked. I know. I am so frustrated because and I'm really going to give it a go this time with like three songs. The last couple of times I've tried it, it has been like this last time, it was two problems. I entered the duration in minutes and not seconds. And there's no like input validation checking in on Sovereign feeds for that. And so it just takes it. But you have to put it in seconds or else it breaks everything. And then the other thing that I did wrong, which was a bug in Sovereign feeds, but I had channel level splits set up for everybody. And I didn't have anything on the episode level split because I just wanted to inherit the channel level. But because of a bug in Sovereign feeds, when using value time split, you have to define it both in the channel and at the episode level. I had not initially. And so it was busted because of that. And by the time I got it fixed, it's basically everybody was done boosting.
0: Aw, that's too bad.
1: You know, I mean, it really, I've really gotten caught up trying this, inserting the value time split music stuff. I think it's incredible. You know, we talked about patent trolls coming for podcasters. So having a legitimate way to play and change up songs and music, you know, it's a holiday episode, so we want to play holiday music and be able to do that in a way that's legit and the creators get value for that. I think it's really important for podcasts. So I'm going to keep trying it, especially with this episode, but every time I've tried it, it's blown up in my face in some way that is so infuriating because it's like, well, a little bit of validation checking could have done that, or the tool I was using maybe had a bug, or I got something wrong one time, you know, that's surprise, surprise. It's just, it's been a lot of paper cuts or scissor cuts. But
0: it sounds like a big opportunity for improvements, really. I mean, it's still kind of early days for this, but it sounds like with a tiny bit of effort, this could be really slick, though.
1: I think, and I know, like, I think there are places like RSS Blue that are working on this. I think it'd be 100% solved if it was baked into my tooling, right? The issue here is that I'm not really familiar that well with Sovereign Feeds or the Split Kit. And so I'm pulling two different tools together that I don't use a lot. And I'm trying to get the right results, where if it was, say, you know, you go to like RSS Blue or Fireside and you're inputting your episode title, description, tags, and then you say, oh, hey, at this minute, I have some music, and it helps search the index and find the music for you all, you know, that, and then it just puts everything in there for you and it builds the feed. When you get to that point, it's going to be freaking flawless. We're just not quite there yet.

0: albums via value for value. You know, someone say the size of T Swift just to see how the system would handle it. Oh boy, well, oh, okay. Gosh.
1: I don't, are we ready for that? I don't think so.
0: Yeah, I don't think so. No, no. We have stars right now. I mean, there's a live event getting planned. It's going to be a live music event that's going to be streamed using the lit item tag in podcasting 2.0. People are going to be able to boost the whole event. It's going to be sponsor free. It's going to be value for value based. So keep your eyes out for that. Might already have happened by the time this episode comes out, but it's neat to see it. And it's all around the music stuff. Kyron comes in, Mirror Mortals podcast again, Row of Ducks, highlighting the Podverse for my value for value run through for the podcasting 2.0 apps. Love you guys. Yes, nice. Aww. Keep on it, Kyron. Thank you. Ben the Tech Guy also came in with a Row of Ducks. Now that you're experimenting with all these fancy podcasting 2.0 features, I've decided to embark on a challenge of my own. Hello from Boost CLI. Hell yeah, buddy. Ben the Tech Guy.
2: Oh, you're doing a good job.
0: You're doing a good job. Right on, man.
1: That's impressive.
0: Right on. That is. Gene Bean comes in with 7,000 sats. He says, I still feel like y'all should shift off of Fireside and just be done with it. Well, all right. Job done. You could host with Castapod.
1: Well, 'tis the season, yeah. Right?
0: Oh, my gosh. Oh, my gosh. Yeah, I know. RSS Blue. I know, Gene Bean. You see, how do you put it, Brent? It's like...
1: complicated?
0: Yeah.
1: Not the only thing we have to worry about?
0: Right. Right. We also have a lot of tooling.
1: Complex
0: in-house
1: pipeline.
0: Built around
1: that's
0: that.
1: That's it. Mm-hmm. Inertia, you might call it?
0: Yeah, if we could take 3 months off, but we all still showed up and, you know, spent the same amount of time, we could get a lot of things done.
1: We need like a time machine that just has a pause button. I could use that.
0: Yeah, right.
1: Okay, but let's ask, like, what would it take?
0: I think it's something you do one show at a time as the tech gets ready. Like, I really thought we would have our own, we'd be brewing our own RSS feeds by this point. And, you know, part of me really wishes we were still. But also part of me realizes that we have, like, iterated on the idea of how we do it two or three times in-house. So it's like, I don't know, like, sometimes we just take a little bit longer than I'd like, but then it's like we're iterating on the idea, so, like, what we end up doing is better in the long run anyways. It just takes time, and I probably just shouldn't talk about it until we're, like, really close. But then, you know, where's the fun in that? You know, and Gene suggested, too, like, maybe we write up, like, a spec that we would require for a host and all the stuff, and it's like, even something like that. I have a problem with some family members that are angry at me right now.
1: Oh, no.
0: Because they haven't seen much of me. And so they're trying to schedule time to come see me. They're unemployed. They're retired. And I am self-employed, you know, doing some shows. Also, this is the holiday schedule, so we're recording doubles right now. So we're running the regular show load, plus we're prepping an additional show for each show. You know, I got three kids. I got a lot going on. And this person has nothing going on. But yet...
1: Right.
0: They're like, well, why don't you just do this? Why don't you just do X, Y, Z? And I'm trying to say to this family member, it's like, you are a priority to me, but I literally don't have the time. Like, I collapse like around 9:30 at night, exhausted. I wake up around 5 a.m. and I'm usually out the door by 6 a.m. working. And I do that 6 days a week usually. So
1: and the seventh, like, the only day you've got kids.
0: Yeah, the seventh day is I spend with my kids. Yeah. Although it's the sixth day of the week, Saturday. I spend with the kids. And then Sunday, it's back to work.
1: Yeah.
0: There's a real bandwidth problem there. I was thinking, you know, what a real life goal would be to get to a position where I could hire a couple of people full time. And then we just start executing on stuff all the time, because it's just never going to get there otherwise. But, you know, we'll see. We'll see, Gene Bean. We're always like, you know, it's what I have learned is not to let it stress me out too bad, because the way it generally happens is it's slow, slow, slow, sort of like building and building and building, and then it pops. And then it's just boom, all of a sudden it's immediate, and it's things change on a dime. So it's always kind of goes like that. Bunch of Nuts sends in our first Spaceball boost of the batch. 1, 2, 3, 4, 5 sats.
3: So the combination is 1, 2, 3, 4, 5. That's the stupidest combination I ever heard in my life.
0: And a Bunch of Nuts is asking if there's, like, you know, like a definition of

0: special boost numbers like 1, 2, 3, 4, 5 is Spaceballs, Roa Ducks. There is an old list that I think Pod News has kept up to date, but it doesn't, they haven't updated it in a long time. So right now it's sort of just you pick it up as you listen. But we've had a lot of requests for that bunch of nuts. So if somebody wanted to put something on our GitHub, right? Maybe that'd be a good place to put it. And people
1: can That's a good place to put
0: start
1: it.
0: Start revving it.
1: You can also create your own, you know? Screw the dictionary. Just make some.
0: Yeah. Tell us. Generally. You come up with the boost, and then you tell us what it is. And we'll go with it. Marilyn JB comes in with another Spaceballs boost. Luggage boost.
2: 1, 2, 3, 4, 5.
3: Yes.
2: That's amazing. I've got the same combination on my luggage.
0: Thanks for providing hours of entertaining content. Oh, love it. I love the combo. Oh, I'd love it when we get the combo. Thank you, guys. Thank you both. I appreciate that. Bunch of Nuts and Marilyn JB, appreciate that. Cameron comes at 4,321 sats. Just FYI. Eric has created an IPFS podcasting flake.
1: What?
0: Here at IPFS-podcasting.nix. Since I know very little about NixOS, I figured you and your audience would be the perfect test group. Oh, Cameron, yes! IPFS podcasting continues to be very exciting. Cameron, thank you so much for your hard work over there, and I will put a link to that in the show notes. We very much would like to base our system around Nix. We'd eventually love to have our own redirector, too. We got Road Ducks from Scott, but no message. And our last message that's going on air this week comes from Adversary 17. Adversaries, Adversaries, Adversaries 17, 5,000 sats using Podverse. Just boosting it for the next office hours. I hope to hear it someday. Well, you know what? Here you go.
4: B-O-O-S-T.
0: Mr. Rustacaster Versa also came in with some support. Fear Gas Balls. Sam Sethi came in with 10 sats using Podfans. So we had 23 boosters total, and we stacked 208 sats, 208,591 sats.
1: Well, thank you very much.
0: Not quite our 1.4 million goal, although I'm lowering that with the increase since we set that. I'm lowering our goal to 1 million. This will definitely be our last episode of 2023, maybe our last office hours ever. I don't know.
1: Unless
0: we reach our next goal. But, Brent, you know, it's been nice either way. It's always fun hanging out with you. It's always fun. So
1: yeah, I kind of miss it, actually. We shouldn't let it go that long.
0: Well, yeah, we could do better. You know, we could have done better. I don't really put that falling short of the goal on the audience. We lost momentum. It got busy with the holidays. Brent got a new job. He's traveling a bunch. There's just a lot.
1: The Linux Fest happened there. Yeah.
0: Yep. Yep. And next year's crazy, too. Oh. We got so much going on just in the first quarter or two. So it's okay. I do miss doing it. And if we got to our 1 million milestone, 1 million sats, I'd be happy to sit down and do another one. So maybe subscribe and make sure you set it to auto download. So after 15 days, iOS doesn't screw you.
1: Oh, so good.
0: Or get a new podcast app, podcastapps.com. Fountain 1.0 might be out by the time you hear this. If not, Podverse is beloved by our audience. Podfan seems like it's picking up steam. Cast-O-Matic is fantastic on iOS. There's a lot of good apps out there. Okay, Brentley, I think that's it. I think we're all done here. Happy holidays, everybody. I hope you have a great one with you and your family. Happy holidays, Brentley. And safe travels.
1: Well, thank you.
0: Make sure you warm up that eggnog. That vegan eggnog, I'm sure.
1: Vegan nog, or what do they call it? I don't know.
0: Vegan nog?
1: Not nog?
0: No, that doesn't sound right. Doesn't sound right. All right, thank you for joining us. Happy holidays. We'll see you, maybe, 2024.

0: Hello, and welcome to Linux Action News, episode 291, recorded on May 2nd, 2023. I'm Chris.
1: And I'm Wes.
0: Hello, Wes. Let's do the news.
1: And we start this week with a follow-up on Red Hat's HDR Hackfest we told you about in episode 274. The event was held at Red Hat's Czech Republic office.
0: Yeah, and reading the social posts and the blog posts that have come out from the event, from the attendees, it seems like it was generally considered a success. The Hackfest focused on desktop, display drivers, and, you know, related infrastructure topics.
1: And developers from several organizations were represented at the Hackfest, including KDE, System76, AMD, Collabora, Canonical, and others. Notably, NVIDIA, Intel, and Google also participated in the event remotely.
0: Yeah, it's nice. And I don't really think anyone should expect some new package to be coming out of this. In fact, I don't really think producing any code was the focus, but more like producing consensus around topics such as mixing SDR and HDR content on the Linux desktop, areas where power optimization might need to be applied, how to handle things like variable rate refresh rates, and of course, and thankfully, long-term plans for developing a vendor-neutral API. And the goal of that API is to enable compositors to program the pipeline for HDR in a more efficient way.
1: If you're interested in learning more about those Hackfest discussions, Simon Sir has provided a detailed recap on his blog, which we'll have linked in the notes.
0: Mozilla has announced they've acquired FakeSpot, an AI-as-a-service company that attempts to detect fake reviews or scams on popular websites.
1: Back in July 2021, Amazon asked Apple to remove FakeSpot from the iOS App Store, and Apple complied.
0: Yeah, at the time, Amazon complained to Apple that FakeSpot provided misleading information and potential security risks. FakeSpot CEO disputed Amazon's claims and said that they never even received so much as a warning from Apple before the app was taken down.
1: Well, there's been little in the news about FakeSpot since then, until this week. On their blog, they write positively about the acquisition, saying it's a good fit because Mozilla shares a similar mission with FakeSpot regarding the future of the internet.
0: That blog post by their CEO also mentions the potential for innovation inside the browser to improve online shopping, maybe implying that Firefox is considering building tooling into the browser itself that would detect fake reviews. But something tells me Amazon would have a massive problem with that, just like they did in the summer of 2021. They don't even want customers worrying about the legitimacy of the reviews.
1: It's also something of a new role for the browser to be playing. One where the browser is warning the user about the validity of the content they're looking at. I could certainly see something like that being pretty useful. And I could also see something like this getting abused, or perhaps leading to yet more annoying pop-ups.
0: Yeah, we'll have to wait and see what Mozilla ultimately does with this tech. FakeSpot says that they'll continue to support the browser extension users out there already, and then say, quote, "Stay tuned and download Firefox today to see what we have planned for the future. And join us as we write the next chapters of the internet."
1: Last Friday, the lead developer of Rust for Linux, Miguel Ojeda, submitted a pull request for new Rust feature code to be included in the Linux 6.4 kernel.
0: This new code includes the introduction of the pin init API, which deals with safe pin initialization and means less unsafe Rust code within the kernel when working with data structures that require a stable address. The pin init API will also be used in other upcoming Rust for Linux abstractions.
1: Along with introducing that pin init API, the new Rust code for Linux 6.4 also brings other enhancements to the sync module, such as new types and traits. Additionally, a new ioctl module has been added with functions that behave similarly to C macros.
0: Yeah, with these updates, the Rust situation in the kernel is taking one giant leap forward and is going to enable real things like useful hardware drivers soon. We're going to be waiting a bit before this hits a distro near you because 6.4 isn't necessarily on a fixed release schedule, so it's still a bit away. to say nothing about when it actually gets packaged in your distribution.
1: And speaking of that Rust infrastructure code, Asahi Lina on Twitter has shared that their contributions to Rust for Linux 6.4 have been successfully merged upstream. They also note that they assisted in cleaning up and upstreaming commits from the previous Rust branch on behalf of others. As for what's to come, well, they anticipate the DRM subsystem abstractions will pose the next major challenge.
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0: Our last story is a bit of a cautionary tale that, if continued, would be a very concerning trend. The Indian government has blocked 14 messenger mobile apps that they claim were used by terrorists in Pakistan.
1: That list of 14 apps includes Element Chat and other privacy and security-focused free and open-source applications. According to the Indian government, these applications are being used by foreign bad actors for communication.
0: I think it's kind of hard to understand why they're taking tools away from law-abiding citizens of India for terrorists in Pakistan. Obviously, states act in mysterious ways, and they can't always disclose everything. But last year, the Indian government attempted to ban VLC for a while. It's only after a long, costly legal battle and tens of thousands of users downloaded bogus versions of VLC that the government finally reversed the ban last November.
1: And now they're only doubling down on that strategy. The local law gives the Ministry of Electronics and Information Technology the authority to issue an order under Section 69A of the Information Technology Act, blocking access to the 14 mobile apps on the grounds that they were being used to engage in activities, quote, prejudicial to sovereignty and integrity of India, defense of India, security of state, and public order.
0: This kind of has some echoes of the Restrict Act and the Stop CSAM Act that are both working their way through the U.S. Congress right now. And, you know, it's concerning because free software won't always have resources. In fact, I'd say in most cases, it will not have the resources and simply will not be able to put up a fight or really any kind of representation. And I think history has shown us that these actions result in user confusion at best. It's pretty hard these days for average users to find a reliable, safe, and secure messaging application. Most of them are owned by platform creators, and really, they're nothing but traps.
1: It also needs to be clear how rules like these impact the local developers working on these projects.
0: Indeed, this is a concerning trend that is not our friend. But you know us, we'll keep an eye on it here at Linux Action News and everything else going on in the world of Linux and open source. So go to linuxactionnews.com/subscribe for all the ways to get new episodes.
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0: Thanks for joining us. 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

0: Welcome into This Week in Bitcoin, episode 9. I know it. It's been a crazy week. I've gotten several notes from you, and I have to say I agree. There's more going on in the last 7 days than I've seen in a long time, and I think I've isolated it down to 7 major events that have landed in just the last 7 days or so that are putting downward pressure, I should say aggressive downward pressure as we record, on Bitcoin's short-term price and adding long-term risk to the quote-unquote Bitcoin industry and the potential legal precedent that could be getting set very soon and signals coming from the federal government. So I'll break these 7 events down as we get into this week's episode to try to help put some context around all of this. For you, for me, and just for those of us that want to look back at some point in the future and try to figure out what was going on during this critical moment of Bitcoin's adoption. And while I don't know if I would say this is the biggest, we're going to start with number one, which is certainly the context and a factor that sets the stage for what we see going on right now. And I have to tip my hat to the chart sniffers. They were right. They looked at the bars and they said, actually, guys, historically, Bitcoin slides for as long as, 9 months after the halving. I doubt we're going to see it slide for that long. But there is a legitimate market adjustment that has to take place after the block reward is halved. I mean, for the miners, the revenue's cut in half. That has to get sorted out. There may have to be market consolidation or adjustments or changes, business strategy adjustments. So history doesn't always repeat when it comes to these things. But once again, Bitcoin does seem to be repeating history in this particular pattern. So what we're about to get into means we're already primed for it. And that means that when the number two thing that just really began to pick up steam this last week landed, things just started to slide. And that is the yen is in trouble. And big money's freaked out about this. The third largest fiat currency in the world is having problems that will impact every market, including the U.S. Treasury market, which just about impacts everything else. And if you go look at the price chart, the yen looks like a dog coin having a crash. Well, it was.
1: Yen popping yesterday after a suspected intervention from the Japanese government. This comes as the currency saw its weakest levels against the dollar since all the way back to 1990.
0: Not good. Going back to the 90s, now that pop that she talks about, it's funny how the traditional market press covered this. The yen sees a surge. The yen sees a pop. Well, that surge and pop is the Ministry of Finance injecting $35 billion into the system to keep things going for just a couple of days. Just a couple of days, because they have no fix for the systemic issue.
2: Japan is trying to slow the weakening yen trend, but I think they know full well they can't turn the trend.
0: This is Rebecca Patterson. She's a former Bridgewater Associates chief investment strategist, so she seems to know her stuff.
2: Just by intervening. They can spend a lot of money to try to slow it down, but that's all they're going to get. To have a real turn in a currency, you need coordinated intervention. So you have to have several countries working together, ideally including the U.S. That sends a big signal. And you want policy moving in the same direction as the intervention. So in this case, if they want a stronger yen, they would need to be raising interest rates by a lot more than what's currently expected in the market.
3: What's so important here is a multidimensionality of it. The simplistic media approach is, what about the Fed? Forget about that. They have to worry about the entire Pacific Rim. They're getting a free lunch right now with enhanced exports. Are you going there this summer, Paul? Everybody else is.
4: Going where?
3: Japan's a new destination.
4: Oh, I know. Warren Buffett told me about it. I know.
3: Tourism's a huge, huge...
2: You can get a lot of sushi right now.
3: Yeah.
2: Yes, with
3: exactly.
2: Your dollars.
0: Yeah, a lot of sushi right now. But it's a problem. The yen is in trouble. And that is going to cause pressure all over the place. Which brings us to our number three macro situation that some would argue is really the biggest deal of them all, and that is U.S. Treasury concerns. Now, it also kind of all mixes in. You see, if Japan has to raise rates, well, that's going to accelerate Japanese investors dumping U.S. Treasuries to kind of make up that. So that means we're going to have more sellers than buyers for Treasuries, which is already a problem that seems to be facing the U.S. Treasury market. That's not my opinion. That's the former Dallas Fed president, Richard Fisher, no relation.
5: The biggest problem right now, Joe, are the Treasury auctions. Everything's been front-loaded. obviously assuming rates might come down, if that's what Yellen was assuming. And here we are, you know, in the fives. That's expensive money. A year ago, year and a half ago, it was 2%. The cost of carry has gone up big time.
1: That's an excellent point. We don't talk enough about that.
5: Thank you, Becky.
1: Yeah.
0: I wonder, Becky, who could do something about that, Becky? Yeah, it is a big problem. It is a big problem. It's not getting very attractive, and they're looking for buyers. So on May 1st, the long-awaited Treasury buyback program was announced.
6: The Treasury is going to begin the long-teased buyback program on May 29th. Weekly liquidity support buybacks will be held of up to $2 billion in coupons, and buybacks will begin under a cap of 20 separate CUSIPs, 20 separate bond issues, and that cap will eventually be lifted. So buybacks are going to begin with off-the-run treasuries starting May 29th.
0: And what this is signaling, besides the fact that the treasury market's in serious trouble, is that, hey, starting on May 29th, so in less than a month from now, a whale's going to show up every single week and buy $2 billion worth of product, right? And how do they do that? By issuing debt, of course. And so what do we have happening? One hand, the Federal Reserve is tightening, and the other hand, the Treasury is spending and injecting liquidity. So while the Federal Reserve is trying to reduce liquidity, the Treasury is trying to increase liquidity because they need the dollar to remain deep and liquid. Otherwise, people will use other fiats in the dollar. Now, they write in the announcement, quote, "This initiative aims to ensure the Treasury market remains the deepest and most liquid in the world, addressing concerns about market functions and resilience." That's what it all comes down to. But this will also probably lead to the dollar value going lower to relieve pressure for the yen, which probably is going to be good for Bitcoin long term. And as Lynn Alden noted, quote, "The fact that the Treasury has to provide liquidity for what is supposed to be the most deep and liquid market in the world, and that serves as the world's reserve asset, is notable." Yeah, I'd say it's notable. I'd say it's actually historical. This is something that we have seen them teasing for more than 7 months. And when they first announced it, it was a sign of a truly sick system. Rich investors are watching this carefully and staying cautious. The number four headwind this week. We talked about it last week as it broke the Samurai indictment. On April 23rd, the co-founders of the Samurai wallet, a non-custodial Bitcoin wallet, known for its privacy features like everybody loved and was what got them in trouble, they were indicted by the Southern District of New York for opening a, quote, unlicensed money services business, which they referred to as an MSB, and for, quote, conspiring to commit money laundering. This case marks a significant moment in the ongoing debate over financial privacy, and this is something everyone is watching. And it's also sort of a significant case just in the regulation of digital currencies. The legal classification of Samurai Wallet as an MSB, a money services business, sets a precedent for how similar non-custodial privacy tools might be viewed in the U.S. law. So the outcome of this could affect future cases and set precedents. And the key thing here being is that Samurai Wallet didn't take control of user funds. They were more like the USB cable that transfers data or a pan that transfers heat, as the U.S. government argues. This also goes against and counter to 2019 FinCEN guidance, which specifies that people exchanging money infrequently and not for profit are, quote, not regulated MSBs. So it seems to be there's a change, perhaps because they feel like this is their moment to set precedent. And then if they can execute this now, they'll have something they can build on for years. But what's happening is a chilling effect is rolling across the Bitcoin industry. Phoenix Wallet, which I think is one of the great wallets, is out of the U.S. Earlier, Wasabi Wallet is out. Tallycoin retired. Untold number of plans for building things or wallets or re-architecting wallets have been put on hold. The only good news in the Samurai Wallet stuff is the co-founder, Rodriguez, has pled not guilty and released on a $1 million bond, which he'll be able to stay out of jail for a while. So this case that we briefly touched on as it broke last week continues to have people reflect on the ramifications, which is chilling the market. Unfortunately, that's probably exactly what the feds wanted. Number five, the DOJ responds to Roman Storm's motion to dismiss the Tornado Cash charges. Yes, this happened this week. The DOJ's response freaked out many in the community. Now, you remember Tornado Cash, a smart contract for Ethereum privacy users, still running today. Well, Roman Storm tried to have the entire thing thrown out. He had some good support behind it, some good reasoning. And government prosecutors now responded with a 111-page motion to the Tornado Cash co-founder, I should say, with his request. They say they're not having it. They charge Storm, alongside his co-founder, who remains at large, with one count of conspiracy to commit money laundering and one count of conspiracy to violate the International Economic Emergency Powers Act, which carries a maximum sentence of 20 years in prison, alongside a charge of conspiracy to operate, you guessed it, an unlicensed money transmitting business, one of those MSBs, which also carries a maximum of 5 years in prison. So 25, 45 years in prison here. So Storm files a motion to dismiss. He has some good technical arguments. They don't facilitate it. They don't hold the funds. They're not a money transmitter. The smart contract's still running today. But the government prosecution, led by U.S. Attorney for the Southern District of New York, Damian Williams, wrote that 111-page response. He contests the characterization that Storm uses. And prosecutors argue that Tornado Cash, this is a quote, services caused all of these actions to take place behind the scenes without any further action by the customer. Under the ordinary meaning of the term, the Tornado Cash service was transferring funds when it executed customer deposits and withdrawals in this way. So what we have here are two cases, one directly related to Bitcoin and one tangentially related to Bitcoin. And it's in the cryptocurrency community. And in these cases, the government is saying that these developers, by creating this code that enabled this action, became money transmitter businesses. They standed up these services. They wrote that code. Now, the community is digesting that and seeing a wide range of responses to that, most of which I have to say are panic, especially that on social media. But if you read through the actual DOJ's response, which I have, in both cases, they don't really seem to be arguing that. They're going close to it, but they're slightly, in my opinion, narrowing the focus and specifically saying, look at the way they advertised it or look what the things they said. They're backing it up with quotes or DMs or whatever it might be that they have from these people. But I do agree with those that are saying we need to stay vigilant and we don't want a court precedent that does imply that writing this type of software creates a money transmitting business. It'd be very chilling for not just Bitcoin innovation, but just for financial innovation in general. Number six, the FBI released a PSA about not using KYC services that freaked out a bunch of services and wallet developers. On April 25th, 2024, even though no one was asking and nothing came up, the FBI happened to release a public service announcement titled, quote, Alert on Cryptocurrency Money Services Businesses. And here's what the first paragraph reads in this public service announcement by the FBI. Don't you just feel like relieved that the FBI has your back and that they're making sure the more you know? Quote, the FBI warns Americans against using cryptocurrency money transmitting services that are not registered as money services businesses. Again, MSBs. According to the United States federal law. So anything that the U.S. federal law says is an MSB, you should, if they are acting like it, you should not use them. Does that make sense? So if the law says they should be an MSB, but they're not an MSB, then don't use them. And somehow you're supposed to know that. But the FBI has a shortcut for you. Since that's so confusing, they can't even honestly tell themselves if they're an MSB or not. They say, we recommend that you just avoid any services that don't do full KYC. Quote, avoid cryptocurrency money transmitting services that do not collect know your customer information for customers when required. And then later in this PSA, they've got a line that implies you might lose your funds. They might have to steal your bag off of a service. You know, if you got coins on there, they might just have to take them during their legal actions. And that's just the way it is. Quote, people who use unlicensed cryptocurrency money transmitting services, Is this a new category? May encounter financial disruptions during law enforcement actions, especially if their cryptocurrency is intermingled with funds obtained through illegal means. Well, you better trace where every single coin you've ever got came from, because who knows if it's been intermingled? You know, do you know if every dollar that you spend has been intermingled, or every coin? Do you know that? How would you know that? No one knows that, and no one spends the time to look that up. These are ridiculous standards, and it does pose serious business risks to, I would say, operations that help facilitate Lightning transactions. And it's something that's causing a lot of heartburn right now, like I said, in the quote-unquote industry. Number 7. Won't someone think of the children? U.S. Senator Elizabeth Warren and Bill Cassidy have called for the Department of Justice and the Department of Homeland Security to redouble their efforts to stop the use of cryptocurrency to pay for child sexual abuse material online, a problem they claim has worsened. Although I don't believe anything Elizabeth Warren says, but nonetheless came out in the last week. And a bonus round. The Fed is not cutting rates. This is technically number 8. I'm throwing it in here. But no doubt some whales have been buying up Bitcoin, not because of its fundamental utility, not because it's the best asset, not because there's no second best, but because they expect the money printer to turn back on and simply pump their bags. Well, the federal funds rate has stayed at the same level since July of 2023. That's when the Fed last hiked rates. And today they announced they're staying where they're at for longer. Many, especially the degens, expected rate cuts by now. So they have to internalize this new adjustment. Also, while we're just going for a few bonus rounds this week, fears of stagflation are rising. More reports of stagflation are coming out. The construction spending report came out and construction is down. The employment cost index report came out and the cost of employees is up. Consumer confidence report came out this week and it's down. Employment is also hotter than expected, which the rich hate, because that means it's going to prolong rate cuts even more. Whenever employment's hot, that means rate cuts are going to be further out, and that impacts the market too. All of that in just the last week. So I think the question is, what does all of this mean for Bitcoin? Bitcoin shows us how all of this is connected. So many idiots throw the word Ponzi scheme at Bitcoin. Meanwhile, they are living in one of the greatest Ponzi schemes ever constructed by humanity. But it's important for us to remember, in everything I just ran down, nothing has changed internally about Bitcoin. There has been no hack. There has been no major flaw discovered. There has been no big outage. All of this going on is external to Bitcoin. The entire Western world is experiencing liquidity problems. And that impacts only one aspect of Bitcoin. The external aspect. The fiat price peg. That's what's been impacted. Which means everything in Bitcoin remains fundamentally the same. Eventually the price will correct. And Bitcoin, it's once again on sales. It's on sales. It's on sales for us plebs. That's what it means. Is there, since this isn't all this, the recent dumping we've seen in price, the drop in wallet creations that have happened recently, that's not because of some problem with Bitcoin. That's what we have to remember when everybody starts freaking out. The fundamental analysis remains the same.

Speaking of the chilling effect, federal prosecutors are examining financial transactions at Block, the owner of Cash App and Square. Internal documents indicate the Block processed crypto transactions for terrorist groups, and Square processed transactions involving nations subject to economic arbitrary sanctions. Federal prosecutors are digging into internal practices at Block, which of course is the technology firm launched by the Twitter co-founder Jack Dorsey. This all comes out allegedly because an internal whistleblower told the feds that they didn't have enough controls and good enough KYC inside Block's applications. The former employee provided prosecutors from the Southern District of New York documents that they say show these insufficient information controls and insufficient information collected by Square. Roughly 100 pages of documents by the former employee were provided to NBC News, and NBC News has verified this. It seems that many of the amounts are very small dollar amounts involving entities and countries that appear to be subject to U.S. sanctions and restrictions like Cuba, Iran, Russia, Venezuela, just as recently as last year. And that, too, along with Roger Ver getting arrested in Spain for selling Bitcoin that he supposedly didn't fully account for when he exited the United States. These are not direct chilling effects, but people are watching. People notice. I think it does kind of have an effect. I don't know. How do you feel when companies like Square get investigated or when Elizabeth Warren comes out? Does it hamper your enthusiasm? I doubt it. I doubt it does. But I bet you could understand why investors who don't truly understand what Bitcoin is but just think it's a way to make a quick buck, why they start to panic. You put all that together, I think that's where we're at right now. All right, stand by. Coming up on the show, your boosts and one heck of a clip of the week. You're not going to believe this thing. But first, I want to thank podhome.fm, my sponsor, and I think the best podcasting 2.0 platform. 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

0: We got some boosts this week. Our first one is a baller boost from Wise Hoddle, coming in at 34,567 sats. Hey, right, great show. I can't remember what I was doing last halving exactly, but this last epoch has been an amazing journey. And zooming out, I'm doing way better than I was then. Looking forward to saying the same thing next halving. I hope so, sir. Before I move on from your boost, something that I've thought about is how much better is an epoch goal than like a New Year's resolution? 4 years is a real chunk of time to actually execute change in your life. And so I am starting to like the idea of measuring things in 4-year increments at the halvening as a way, as a reflection point and a point to reorient and goal, but to be able to actually commit to real life changing things over a 4-year period, not just like some silly 1-year new resolution. I guess as I get a bit older and I got more things going on in life, it takes more time to turn the ship, I think. And so I love that sentiment, Wise Hoddle. I think that's, if you will, very wise. And I see that Spaceballs boost in there, too.
1: So the combination is 1, 2, 3, 4, 5. That's the stupidest combination I ever heard in my life.
0: And he sent a row of McDucks, too, 22,222 sats.
2: This old duck still got it.
0: I have my Bitcoin tech stack fairly set in stone, but I appreciate the recommendations for new users. It's good to know what I can recommend to others. Yeah, I think that's great. I love that idea of still being open to new implementations for other folks, but finding something that works for you long term. Bitcoin Lizard's way up there in the baller boost this week, too, with 25,000 sats.
3: I hoard that which your kind covet.
0: He writes from Podverse, I have no interest in what I believe are imaginary rare sats. I asked if you'd buy a Satoshi sat, like one of Satoshi's actual sats. I would, however, love to get my hands on the under-reamed Caucasian coin. I'm so awful. These are physical. These physical Bitcoin representations from the early on in Bitcoin history. The caucus coin, right? No, that wasn't it. What was it called? Gosh, I can't remember the name. Unfortunately, the denominations are one Bitcoin and higher, and the coins carry a premium to spot. I wonder if I can find this right now. So that's a physical thing you'd be willing to spend a little extra on, even though back in the day they were pegged to one Bitcoin. I don't know. I don't know. That, to me, actually feels less appealing because then it's something I could lose. The nice thing about digital is that I can always restore it with a seed phrase. But that's an, you know what, Lizard, I had completely forgotten about those. And if I could remember the name of them, I'd love to find a picture of that. Thank you, sir, for the boost. I really appreciate it. No second best comes in with 5,555 sats.
4: B-O-O-S-T.
0: You were on top of that Samurai Walt story. The first place I heard of it was from you. Thank you very much, sir. And he says boost.
4: B-O-O-S-T.
0: Dang right. Thank you. Appreciate that. Faraday Fedora sends in a row of ducks. 2,222 sats. I see these special sats as kind of like old quarters that are worth more than a current quarter. Yeah, you know, I hadn't even made that connection. If we're, you know, this is that, if anything, is the proof that this isn't going away. Is that there always are people out there that, even like with U.S. quarter, which is technically worth less, they'll pay more for. I don't know how I like, I don't think I like that is what I'm saying. The more I talk about this issue, the more I just think one sat should equal one sat. But I realize how much we are not walking this back. I just think, yeah, Faraday Fedora, you got me there. Of course, if we're doing it with quarters, we're going to do it with sats. Anonymous comes in with 8,976 sats.
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0: I was sad to hear about Samurai. It was a useful privacy tool. After the show, I opened up Samurai Wallet and discovered that I couldn't even show my balance. 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So, a PSA for anyone else in the situation. You can easily regain access to your funds by importing your Samurai Wallet into the Sparrow Wallet. In Sparrow, select File, Import Wallet, then choose the BIP39 option. Input your 12 seed words. If you lost the seed words in the Samurai app, you can tell it how to show them to you in the settings view. After inputting these words, be sure to tick the, quote, Use Passphrase box and input the passphrase which was specified when Samurai Wallet was created. Now, passphrases are optional in BIP39, but Samurai Wallet UI unconditionally asks for one when a wallet is created. so it is necessary to provide it to Sparrow or the import will fail. Unlike Seed Words, the Samurai app cannot show the passphrase, so hopefully you wrote it down or remember it. You could instead import to another wallet that supports BIP39 passphrases, but Sparrow Wallet has the advantage that it is a Samurai Whirlpool client, so it understands the structure of the Samurai wallet from which it is derived. That is a great tip. Thank you very much.
5: Boost!
0: That's a great boost. I had read that online, but I had not planned to put that in the show just because it was, it seemed like a thick thing to go through, but you did a great breakdown there. It's really about the fact that you can import your old Samurai wallet into Sparrow Wallet and that will understand the structure of the Samurai wallet. That seems like a huge win. Sparrow's really great, too. So it's a recommendation anyways. Even if you weren't going to make a migration and you just wanted to start fresh, I would recommend Sparrow. Jordan Bravo comes in with a suspicious 6,666 sats.
6: I am programmed in multiple techniques.
0: That's because he sent 3,333 sats twice and said I'd never pay for more than one sat for a sat. There's no such thing as rare Satoshis. I think I agree other than, obviously, than people are doing it. He says ordinal theory is a complete fiction projected onto Bitcoin. Agree with that. It's a game played by those who choose to participate in it, but it doesn't actually exist in the Bitcoin protocol. I agree with all of that. But doesn't mean they won't do it. He also sent his current software stack. He says, I buy non-KYC on RoboSats. I use Strike to send that fiat to the seller. Then I receive the sats in my Phoenix wallet. Uh-oh. Oh, no. What are you doing about Phoenix wallet? I repeat this until the amount in Phoenix gets to a certain size, at which point I swap into cold storage multisig, which I use Sparrow Wallet to manage. That is brilliant. Minimizes on-chain fees. Nice and secure. I like all of that except for Phoenix Wallet's on the out. So I'm curious what you're going to replace. Are you going to try Zeus Wallet? I think it's pretty good. Jin from Matik comes in with 2,000 sats. Hi, Chris. Thank you for another great episode. I started with a paper wallet last year, and to me, I still think it's... I started with a paper wallet last year, and to me, it's still a think because you have Border Wallets, borderwallets.com. 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It's a way to quickly and reliably memorize your Bitcoin seed phrase so you can cross the border with all of your money in your head. Which, how are they going to stop that? How are they going to stop that? Oppie1984 comes in with 4,000 sats. I have been told paper wallets are unsafe, but I just prefer to trust something I created on a permanently air-gapped machine. I just can't feel secure with the hardware and software wallets. Just because I'm paranoid doesn't mean they're not out to steal my Bitcoin. I'd asked him last week how he felt about paper wallets. I agree with you there. It's the way I like to think about my wallet security is you want to get it right, but you don't want to overdo it so that you never actually take action. And when you're building towards your ultimate wallet security, you want to think about what you would do to protect something that's worth millions of dollars one day. When Bitcoin is worth a lot of money, the incentives for everybody around you are going to change. So that's just something to keep in mind. And who you tell today might not concern you, but in 10 years, you might have a different feeling about that. So these things, when I'm designing my Bitcoin wallet security, are also things I take into consideration. But I hesitate to overemphasize that because I don't want to scare people away from self-custody. Anything's better than nothing, really. Halleck comes in with 10,000 sats.
7: It's over 9,000!
0: I wouldn't pay for a rare sat, but people will. It's human nature. People are going to do degen things with money, but I would like to hear more about how it hurts us when they do. We all know scaling solutions are needed, so aren't they ultimately pushing us where we need to go? Halleck, that's a take that some people argue. I think the other side is that non-monetary uses of the Bitcoin network are immoral. I'd love to know where people fall on that. I think it's a good question. Dexord comes in with 4,567 sats and says, I am boosting for the show. Well, thank you very much.
5: Keep the change, you filthy animal.
0: On Rare Sats, while I don't particularly like to compare Bitcoin to fiat, humans love rare coins, bills, etc. A rare quarter is, well, worth more than a quarter. A rare sat, it's going to be worth more than a regular sat. If anything, it's more proof that the true acceptance of Bitcoin as a global currency. I'd love you to expand on that a little bit if you wouldn't mind. Adversary 17's back again with 2,000 sats.
8: Boost!
0: No, I would not trade an uneven for uneven sat amounts. I like that, uneven sat amounts. They're all worth the same to me and really to the Bitcoin network. One equals one. You know what? Nailed it. Crashmaster comes in with Spaceballs boost.
9: One, two, three, four, five.
10: Yes.
9: That's amazing. I've got the same combination on my luggage.
0: I think episode 8 was the best yet, Chris. Great, tight coverage of Bitcoin news, mainstream media narratives, and software stacks, with an added bonus of a nice how-to. Occasionally, if you could cover mining news and software stacks, you have a winner. I know you need a certain scale to mine efficiently, but that might be a good topic as well. Many of us do a lot of uneconomical things just for fun. Crashmaster, are you mining at home just for fun? That's what I take from that. You know, I've got an old S9 in a box that I'm thinking about maybe hooking up if I get cheap power somewhere that, you know, I don't feel guilty about, because I just want to add some hash, you know, I just want to add some hash. And if I got lucky, I don't know. I saw a post this morning that looked back at the last 6 years, and about once a year or so, some lone rando, you know, gets a block reward. So maybe that could be you. What? I wonder where I could get more information on that. Mining is definitely an area I'd love to dig into more, and it's an area I would love to hear more from the audience. What are you doing with mining, if anything? Maybe nothing. But I have also felt like perhaps I should get into it, even if I didn't do it for profit, if I just did it for the experience, if I just did it, I don't know, to get back into the networked computing, which is kind of what got me into it a long time ago. What brought me into Bitcoin originally was mining. And then I just kind of went from there. Megastrike 3 comes in with 7,777 sats.
11: Tough little ship.
12: Little.
0: Thanks for your explanation about your stacking methodology. I have a question, though. How does running a Lightning node play into this? Since Lightning nodes need inbound and outbound channels, are nodes more for using sats than stacking sats? You don't really need a Lightning node in your stacking setup. And you got to remember, to have a Lightning node, you have to have channels. To open up channels, you need to have funds to put in those channels, sats to put in those channels. You could absolutely use a Lightning node to move funds around to make your transactions more private, especially if it's on your own node, but you wouldn't so much use it for stacking. And the fees that you'd generate from the Lightning network probably aren't going to amount to much on a small node these days. So I think that's where something like the Aqua wallet comes in nice, because you can take advantage of the Lightning network without having to stand up a node, because you're just doing a quick peg into Liquid, peg out of Liquid. And they do Lightning swaps for that. Running your own node is a good idea for a lot of reasons, but stacking over Lightning's probably not one of them. Probably not, although I'd be totally willing to have anybody else's opinions or thoughts on that if you feel differently. And our last boost that goes on air this week comes from Torped, 5,150 sats.
13: This is the way.
0: Wouldn't trampoline payments help alleviate the title of money transmitter off of all Lightning nodes? So trampoline payments are a way of moving funds between nodes as kind of like a relay. It does increase fees, but it also increases privacy. I don't know if they're very economical, and I don't think that solves the problem of being a money transmitter so much, because the issue that the government seems to be putting forward is that if you make the infrastructure and code available, you're essentially a money transmitter business, a money services business, an MSB, as they put it. Not an MTB, but an MSB. And that, I think, trampoline payments would not solve. It would cover up some of the source and destinations. It's an interesting technology. I don't think it solves the case that the federal government, the DOJ, is making. At least in my opinion, I would love to be wrong about that, but unfortunately, I don't think I am. Good technology, though. Thank you, everybody who boosted in. We had 24 boosters. Not bad at all, really. Nice to hear from all of you. I have a 2,000 sat cutoff just to kind of keep it tighter on air, but I really do appreciate it. We stacked 136,184 sats.
14: Thank you very much.
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0: There you go. 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Fountain has easy integration with Strike if you're already going that route. Something to definitely check out.

0: MT is trying to do better branding because, you know, in the dismal science, it's all about scarcity. And we can never have the things that we want because there's always this really intrusive problem, which is, how are you going to pay for it? Where is the money going to come from?
1: Yeah, it's so hard when you have limits and actual resources that are tied to real world things and that you have constraints on what you can actually do. You can't have nice things like endless wars. And you can't have nice things like crazy government programs that are rife with corruption. So you need unlimited money that isn't tied to anything scarce, clearly.
0: Of the things that we want, because there's always this really intrusive problem, which is, how are you going to pay for it? Where is the money going to come from? And the problem is that we treat money like just any other scarce good or service in the economy. And what MMT is doing is saying, hold on a second, we're not on a gold standard anymore. We have this thing called a fiat currency, and it does make people nervous because a fiat currency sort of opens up space, and it's kind of like, wait, is money real after all?
1: It opens up space, and it's like, wait, is money real after all? That's her explanation of why people are concerned about fiat. This is the woman. This is the godmother, as they say, of MMT. And this is how she explains fiat. And you can tell what I think is actually interesting is that she even has to address that people are aware of what fiat is and have concerns about fiat. That's relatively new, and now she has to deal with that. But that's not the part that's really, really making this a doozy of a clip.
0: Currency sort of opens up space, and it's kind of like, wait, is money real after all? And so MMT is an economic framework that tries to have an honest conversation, that talks to people like grown-ups, not insulting people by telling them that you have to treat the government's budget like a household budget and speaking down to people. We want to be honest about the monetary system we have today, the capacities of the government to spend when you have a fiat currency and you're not tying your currency to gold and promising to convert into something that you could run out of, like physical gold. So we're opening up a conversation where there are still limits and you still have to make choices, but we can have an adult conversation about how the government can actually operate its budget when it doesn't face the same kinds of constraints that a household or a business faces.
1: I just feel so childish now thinking that my government should have to follow constraints and have a balanced budget. I should have remembered that they can just print money and it has absolutely zero ramifications. There's no problems at all. In fact, I better go back and just undo the whole top of the show that laid out the seven things that are causing us problems this week that just happened in 1 week. I should probably just go delete all of that, cut all that out from the show. I am so grateful that Stephanie set me straight. Stephanie Kilton is her name. She was on The Daily Show and she was making the case for MMT and why government should not have to have the same financial constraints of businesses and households. And if you think otherwise, well, that's just childish. I'll put a link to that in the show notes if you'd like to get it for yourself. Maybe listen to it again and just shake your head. That'll be over at thisweekinbitcoin.show along with all of the previous shows. Please do boost in. Let me know what you liked, didn't like, or what you'd like to hear more of in the show or any responses or thoughts on anything I talked about today. I'd love for this to be the number one Bitcoin news podcast for the JB audience, for the podcasting 2.0 community, etc. One of the ways you can do that is by boosting because it helps us get discovered on the Fountain charts. Every boost goes up there to just click, click, click up that chart and helps others discover it when they go search. I really appreciate that. Thank you so much for joining me. I'm going to wrap it up today with a value for value song. If you boost in during the song, your sats go to support the track directly. And this week it's Self-Destruct by The Trust.

0: Streaming from the beautiful Pacific Northwest and the mighty American West Coast, we greet you all. Good morning, good evening, or whenever your timeline may fall. Time-appropriate greetings indeed to one and all. This is The Launch, and my name is Chris.
1: And I'm Angela.
0: Hello, Angela. I got some things to let the people know about. 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We got a Matrix chat room. We got a Mumble. All of that, including links to what we talk about this week. All that is at weeklylaunch.rocks. That is our website. And we invite you to check it out.
2: From turkey tunes to cranberry rhymes, it's Thanksgiving time with Angela.
0: Well, you're thinking about Thanksgiving, so I made you a jingle.
1: Yeah. Yep. I was going through the fridge this morning, and all my deviled egg components are expired.
0: Oh, of course.
1: Got to replace them. I feel like I always have an expired mustard in the fridge. I don't know. I don't even know how that's possible. But
0: I know. What goes bad in there?
1: Yeah. Well, so I am looking forward to Thanksgiving here in a couple, 4 weeks maybe. And there are just some go-to dishes. Well, first of all, since the divorce, I think we've done every Thanksgiving together.
0: Maybe not one like after the first year, because I went to my family 1 year or something like that.
1: Yeah, maybe.
0: Or maybe we still had one.
1: I don't know. Yeah. Well, yeah, because we're...
0: I think we might have still had one.
1: Because divorce was in both sides of our families, we went to multiple families over multiple days.
0: Yeah.
1: So, but anyway, the tradition is Chris and Hadiya come over.
0: Yeah, and it's a serious Thanksgiving.
1: And your mom, and sometimes your mom's sister, your brother. And so I always make deviled eggs.
0: Yeah.
1: I am thinking about making broccoli salad because it's a good cold, side thing.
0: Yeah, so much stuff we have is like warm and brown. You know, it is. That is like you got stuffing,
1: gravy.
0: The gravy, turkey. You know, the turkey's kind of, you know what I mean? So it's like having something green and bright and fresh is nice. It's a good idea.
1: Mm-hmm. Dia makes a chip dip that is so good, you know, Velveeta and salsa and some other
0: lots
1: secret
0: of
1: sauce
0: stuff,
1: things.
0: Lots of garlic and just crazy.
1: So good. And then you and Dia make the turkey. Mm-hmm. I'm trying to think. There's
0: usually a green bean casserole, unless my mom makes
1: that. Yeah, your mom likes to make that.
0: And then Hadiya always loves to try like a go at like stuffing. So sometimes she'll make like a fancy stuffing, and sometimes she'll make like a standard stuffing for those that don't want anything fancy, like the kids.
1: Mm-hmm. This is sounding like the lunch. I also make fruit salad for the kids.
0: They
1: love
0: the kids,
1: that.
0: Yeah, for the kids. Definitely not for me.
1: And I do, And I do the sweet potatoes.
0: Yeah.
1: I am really looking forward to it. You know, I have a turkey in my freezer right now that I meant to cook this last weekend.
0: Really?
1: Yeah.
0: Oh.
1: Yeah. All right, well, I mean, I can pull it out for Thanksgiving.
0: I take it pretty seriously. You know, in years past, and I'm considering doing it this year, too. I've done two turkeys, and I do one as a test turkey.
1: Right.
0: And I do a test run of, like, a cooking technique, and then hone in, and then do a final turkey on actual Thanksgiving Day.
1: Mm-hmm.
0: Might do that. Haven't really. What's really been working is honestly just cooking it in the oven.
1: Yeah.
0: It's just been working so nice.
1: Yeah. My oven has never been the same. I have not been able to clean.
0: Oh, yeah, yeah.
1: Remember when you tried to deep fry it?
0: Well, that was the Alton Brown method where you like you get it really hot really quick. But And he's like, cover it in oil. But what he neglects to mention, it's a good technique. But when you get it to like 500 degrees, that oil splatters.
1: Yeah, everywhere.
0: Everywhere.
1: Yeah.
0: So, it's never the same.
1: We're at the point where two out of three kids, keep in mind they're 12, 14, and 16, two out of three will actually eat more than just mac and cheese and bread.
0: Yeah.
1: Right? Bella. Bella will not eat more than mac and cheese and bread and the fruit salad. But anyway, it's nice that at least two of them are going to eat turkey and some of the other
0: try to get her to eat turkey. I mean, it probably won't work, but I'll try.
1: I know. I don't know why this girl does not like
0: food.
1: Meat. Food. Like, I can't get her to eat any kind of deli meat or...
0: Maybe she's a bird.
1: Or rotisserie chicken. Rotisserie chicken, even. It's just the chicken strip without the breading. I try to tell her that, and she's like, ew. You know? And then Abby gets home from school yesterday. I'm like, do you want some sirloin? She's like, yeah.
0: So are we invited? We're going to invite my mom? Have we talked that?
1: Oh, I mean...
0: We should, so I should probably let her know.
1: Well, we haven't not invited your mom.
0: All right. Well, I'm...
1: Your mom.
0: I just realized I haven't actually told her.
1: Well, I'm sure she assumes. Maybe. I don't know.
0: Yeah.
1: I don't know. But have you ordered a turkey yet?
0: No. But it's on my radar. Ooh. Andy and I have talked about it.
1: You know what I want to make again is there's a jalapeno cream cheese cranberry dip that is killer.
0: Yeah. Yeah. Yeah. Mm. Yeah. Yeah. I'm looking forward to it. Good food. Good eating. And then, you know, I want some leftovers this year, too. But
1: if I do the test turkey, I probably will. I think Amazon has some, like, divided leftover.
0: Oh, yeah.
1: Just plastic so that
0: something
1: you can.
0: Here. Yeah, it's all right. So here's
1: bring your own dishes.
0: bring your dishes and take home some food. That's the tip, right? All right, here's what I want to know. So here's a little boost in question for you. Or you can give us a call. What is your Thanksgiving vibe? Is it a big deal for your family? Small thing? And then is there anything you do that other families should consider, like a tradition?
1: Well,
0: what?
1: What do you do?
0: What do I do? You mean Jack in the Box? No.
1: No. Yeah, all right. Okay. Well, yes. Okay. No, that's funny. Yeah. I forgot about that. When we were married, Chris and I would always have fast food on the way to some of these family things. It was mostly just because we're juggling kids and just need something fast.
0: The timing of it. We would actually be on the road in between family stuff when it's time to eat.
1: Yeah. But no, you put an ambiance on the TV.
0: Oh, yeah. Yeah, yeah. I do like that. I go, you know, and sometimes I'll just go on YouTube and I'll find them and then I'll use a tool to download them off of YouTube, then load them on the media server.
1: Well, tell them what them is.
0: Them? What?
1: What it is. What is it? It's typically a crackling fire.
0: Oh, yeah. Or anything. I mean, I always just generally.
1: There was a Christmas scene.
0: Yeah.
1: Well, I think you did
0: that. I've got like a dozen now. And they're all like, I've got Halloween ones, but I like to find a new one every year. So I'll probably go spelunking and then just throw that on the media server so it's easy to just put up on the TV.
1: Mm-hmm.
0: Lickety split.
1: Mm-hmm.
0: And, it adds a vibe. So what do? Do you have a tradition? Do you have maybe something we should consider copying? Or are you a Thanksgiving hater?
1: Oh, yeah. Also, like,
0: could be.
1: Is your Christmas tree up, right? Because Thanksgiving is at the end of the month this month, right? Normally, I wait till my birthday, which, by the way, as long as we don't miss an episode 42 will be the same week that I turn 42.
0: No way. That's cool.
1: I think I'm 42. Are you 43?
0: I think so.
1: Okay, then I'm 40. I'll be 42.
0: Sure.
1: I know. It doesn't even matter anymore. No. We're just halfway through our lives or less.
0: It's getting to that range where it's like, I don't really even want to know.
1: But yeah, I'm going to be putting up the tree any day now.
0: Wow. So you're going before?
1: Yeah. Yeah. I need to get all the Halloween stuff out. And yes.
0: I go after just because the RV is such a small space.
1: Yeah.
0: But
1: your tree's like a foot and a half tall.
0: Yeah, it's tiny. Well, it's like this year, too, it's going to be tricky because I got such a cool work setup. I don't know if I want to.
1: Adversary's tree is up.
0: Really?
1: Yeah. Yeah.
0: Adversaries.
1: Nice.
0: All right. So, yeah, boost in. Let us know or give us a call. Tell us your turkey vibe.
2: Let us know your turkey vibe. Boost in or give us a call.
0: All right. So over the week, I have been trying to optimize my sleep following guidance from a certain LLM backed with data collected by my Apple Watch that I wear at night using an app called Health Auto Export. And then initially I exported quite a bit of health data to the LLM and then just sleep data. And then in this last week, while I've been doing this challenge, I just uploaded my last 7 days and had it give me an analysis.
1: This is crazy. It created a table of data that I know
0: you're
1: not capable of doing.
0: No, I didn't make that. Yeah, I did not make that.
1: No offense. It's just not your forte.
0: Isn't this great?
1: Is my forte, but yes.
0: It's kind of fantastic.
1: Oh, my gosh.
0: Yeah, it's kind of fantastic, really. It did a pretty good job, I have to say. And it helped me also refine some of my data collection so it would be a bit more clear. And overall, things look pretty good. There is some stuff that wasn't as good. So maybe I'll do that. The wake after sleep onset was a little bit worse for me.
1: Also.
0: Yeah. And, one of the things I realized when I'm actually paying a lot of attention is there's a spousal factor. Like sometimes she wakes me up.
1: Yeah.
0: And then I'm up. And if she wakes me up 20, 30 minutes after I've fallen asleep, I have a really tough time falling asleep.
1: There is a clear solution to that.
0: Or if she wakes me up at 4 a.m., around 4 a.m. like today, I'm up. I was up at 4 a.m. I'm like, oh, it's too early to be up. So those there's a problem there. But outside of that, I got a little bit better. My deep sleep was a little bit not great, but I have thoughts on that I'll come back to. My overall sleep efficiency had a huge gain, in part because of better tracking, but overall because I was following each night a different routine.
1: Right.
0: And that helped. Here's what I hate.
1: You compounded them.
0: I had a 25% REM bounce back. That's fantastic. That's my biggest win right there. My sleep became more consolidated. If I did wake up, the waking periods were shorter. I had less fragmented sleep. I had more complete cycles. I had higher REM share points, so that was good. And I have a good, clear action plan from what worked based on this last 7 days for the next 7 days. And this is a great plan to iterate on. And I definitely feel like I'm sleeping better or moving in the right direction. But I'll tell you, it's not great. You know, it's a good improvement, but it's not a great improvement. And I think I have to acknowledge that the thing that might have worked the best for me, or one of the things that helped, Colonel's suggestions on the magnesium and stuff like that worked. And I have those linked last week. But the one thing that I'm really frustrated by that seemed to demonstrate good results was a 2-hour kind of wind down.
1: Oh, yeah. Yeah. Well, what about the journaling? I was curious about that.
0: I hated it.
1: Yeah. Well, did you digital? Oh, no.
0: I did. No, I did.
1: Yeah.
0: I did
1: oh,
0: notes.
1: Okay, good. Yeah. Yeah.
0: Yeah, I don't know. I really don't want this 2-hour before. Maybe it doesn't have to be 2 hours. Maybe I could try to narrow that window down. Because if you think of what, I mean, that's just impossible for me.
1: It's like the whole night, basically. It's like you have, yeah, so get, what, do you,
0: like,
1: what do you do?
0: Like, that was a challenge. Is there some nights I get home and I'm like, I don't even have 2 hours before bed. It's like bedtime now. There's no time to wind down.
1: Yeah.
0: That's definitely an issue. But then when I do, it's like, but this is the 2 hour. I cannot just, like, not no TV, no phone, no computer at all. Like, I can read sometimes, but I just can't imagine making that a routine thing. I have too much shit to do.
1: Yeah.
0: I can't wrap my head around it. And, you know, like, and what is that like if the kids text me? Does that mean I'm not? I mean, obviously I'm checking a screen then. Does that break the whole 2 hour cycle? Like, I found that to be. Plus, there's the whole psychological thing of like, I don't want to be the type of person where this stuff is on my mind and it's affecting my sleep so much. Like, I want to believe that I can just deal with stuff and then turn it off and go to sleep.
1: Well, responding to the kids is
0: one thing,
1: completely different than
0: like a
1: work doom
0: thing
1: scrolling.
0: Or,
1: right?
0: Doom scrolling.
1: Because doom scrolling is a psychological void. You know,
0: yeah, or it's really, you know, one of the things is keeping the heart rate down. It's things just get your heart rate up,
1: right?
0: Political things or news or
1: right.
0: whatever,
1: yeah.
0: But God, I hated that that showed some results. I hated that, and I don't really know how to internalize that in a way that I can actually make work for me because two hours is bonkers. I just can't do that,
1: right? The wind down was basically no blue light, or electronics, basically.
0: Yep.
1: So you like to read,
0: yeah.
1: But so you could listen to books or physically read a book like that. Then you're doing something as long as you feel like you're accomplishing something.
0: It's still
1: that
0: tough
1: way.
0: Though for 2 hours in the RV to do no screens.
1: Yeah.
0: Like, what am I just sitting on the couch reading? I mean, I can some nights, but it just doesn't seem like something I can realistically do.
1: Yeah. Not every night. No.
0: Yeah. I don't know, but it did help. So I'm going to try to play with that some more. You know, my takeaway was, is this actually wasn't a waste of time.
1: Good.
0: I did overall actually see an improvement in my sleep after months of sort of a declining. I actually got an improvement, which is huge. And so I think for the next week, I'm going to kind of keep the same, kind of try to go to bed by 9:30, 10 o'clock every night. I'm going to see about walking in the morning, depends on daylight, because we have new daylight savings time. But also, I'm going to attempt like at least a 30-minute wind down.
1: Yeah. Yeah, I mean, do something that you feel good about that isn't feeling like it's limiting your life. Because, you're just going to have a negative feeling about it.
0: Yeah, that's just it. It's like, I mean, and I don't mean to sound like I'm addicted to my screen, but it's.
1: No.
0: I live in an RV. And so if I don't want to look at screens, that means I either have to sequester myself to like the back bedroom. Or I have to ask everybody else not to look at screens.
1: Oh, but didn't this have you training yourself that when you lay in bed, it's for sleep?
0: Yeah,
1: so you can't.
0: True. Yeah.
1: Or, I mean, you can stand around it awkwardly.
0: Yeah. I'll just turn my back to the TV. so it's like, that's a particularly tricky one.
1: Yeah.
0: And then Wednesday night, I think I worked till 8 o'clock at night. And so, I'm looking at screens to drive home. the whole thing is just. That's a little impossible, but 30 minutes I think I could do, and I'm going to try it, see if it goes, see if a little light walking helps, depending on the weather and light. And then I'm going to continue to take the magnesium that Colonel recommended, which has been fantastic.
1: Did you get the gummy one with the 3 and 8? And the,
0: I don't know.
1: No? Oh, okay.
0: I don't know.
1: I ordered it, but I don't have it yet.
0: Yeah.
1: I don't know
0: why.
1: I
0: thought I ordered it, but I put it in the cart that after that episode, but I don't think I got it.
1: Yeah.
0: And just realizing that.
1: Yeah. You already had one that he had recommended.
0: Yeah.
1: So,
0: yeah.
1: This was just it has the glycinate and the 3 and 8.
0: Bite Bitten adds in our Matrix chat room, he says, I was forced to make like a to-do list, and that helped get things out of my head.
1: Yep.
0: I do that. Some, now more than ever, I do that. I'll just do a quick dump, even if it's just a list.
1: Yeah, so. There's certain times of the month where I'm like ambitious Ange, and I make this big to-do list, and it does help. And then I just stare at it for a couple days and don't do anything on it. I make a to-do list of things to do that I'm not going to do.
0: Well, you got
1: to
0: make a to-do to do the to-do list.
1: Yes.
0: Deduced, right? A 25% REM bounce back is pretty good. I mean, that feels like a real, like the measurable win there.
1: Yeah.
0: And also the takeaway here of exporting health data and then just massaging and working with it with the machine felt in a way like I was getting more attention than a doctor would give me. Not that it was doctor level advice, but every time I've gone to a doctor and I've talked about the data on my Apple Watch, they tell me to put my toy away, son. You know, they do not, they do not want to hear what my Apple Watch has to say.
1: Yeah.
0: And I'm like, but bro, I've owned like a dozen watches and I can tell you this data is good. Like I've tried, I've tried a lot. This is good data.
1: Yeah. Modern medicine sucks.
0: They don't want to hear it.
1: Yeah. I have iron deficiency and my doctor's like, eat soy. Okay. Well, soy messes with the thyroid. I have Hashimoto's.
0: Your thyroid
1: soy,
0: problems too, yeah.
1: Yeah. Is high in nickel. I'm allergic to nickel. Like, there's so many things about soy that, and it has like a natural estrogen like hormone or whatever that messes. Like, there's so many things wrong with soy for me as a person, but that's the recommendation.
0: Yeah.
1: It's dumb.
0: You don't get, I mean, it's not like these things are ready to give medical advice, but it has this, it has the 6 month chat history with me. It has my watch data, and now it has these things we've tried, and then we have measurable results from those things we've tried. To me, it feels like it's a preview of what could be possible in terms of more useful medical care that's directly tailored to the person, tailored to your specific issues, and has the capacity to go on and on with you for months or years at a time, put all that information together like you're its only patient, and help you tailor an action plan. Like if you, I could imagine, so for me, I was attempting to do this with sleep. But I have to wonder if I were attempting to lose some weight and maybe I wanted to walk more and get more steps, you could absolutely see how you could use that same sort of data export and something like ChatGPT to be essentially a coach and help you and analyze your work and see how you're doing and help you keep to your goals. It's kind of there today, and it's an interesting use case of it. I don't think I'm going to keep working with ChatGPT. I think I've got it on my own from here, but you know, if things take a turn for the worse, I always can pick that thread back up. I can pick that right back up and be like, okay, Chad, here's what's happened since we chatted last. Here's my data since we chatted last. Let's figure this out. So that's my plan, and I'm sticking to it. And it's nice to have a bit of improvement. Let's hope it gets even better next week. We shall see. Okay, Andrews, so we got some voicemails to get to. We got some music of the week and all of that. So let's get some of the basics out of the way. You can call us after the music.
3: Well, I'm just going to make a quick call to my launch. I haven't checked in since yesterday. 774-462-5667. That's it. All right. 774-462-5667. Call now.
0: Yeah. Won't you call now? You can leave us a voicemail. We'll play it next week. It's something that really matters to us. We always love hearing from you. And then something else that's a real treat. It's a real delight. If you boost while our track plays, 95% of the sats go to the artists, and that really makes their day.
3: Now's the time. It's the song of the week. Remember, you can boost the track. They sure like that.
0: And our song of the week is Floodgates by Justin Landtrip.

0: And now, on with the show.
1: Call the launch. We're standing by. 774-462-5667. That's the line.
2: Call the launch, won't you? We'd love it if you gave us a ring. And we did get a few voicemails this week. Mark from Michigan is our Northern Michigan is our first caller this week.
3: Hey guys, Mark from Northern Michigan here. Almost actually home. Got a late start to listening to you. Been enjoying it. Following up about your question about the internet, what we did for the first year, we had Starlink and we used that for streaming TV and things like that. And we used it for video gaming, Minecraft and the like. But we also had a secondary service that was basically a phone line service, 10 megabyte per second down. We used that for our Zoom and team calls because at the time, 3 years ago, Starlink didn't have enough satellites up, so the latency didn't make Teams calls very efficient. So what my wife Bill and I would do is we'd just look at each other's schedule and who had the most important meeting, and that was the person that got to use the DSL or whatever it was, 10 megabit per second.
2: Your turn.
3: And then the other one got to use Starlink and hope things went well. But then about 6 months after we moved into the new house, due to some federal grants, we got fiber.
4: Oh, nice.
3: We have like 5,000 people in our county. We have like 700 people in our double township, and we got gigabit fiber. So that's cool. That makes the home labbing really efficient, even though
4: all the meetings.
3: Gigabit But I do have a question on the home lab, and I need your help. I got the Albi Hub set up like I talked about before. I'm in it. I can see it. But I don't know how to find you. What's next?
2: Where are you?
3: I got the Albi Hub set up. What's next?
2: Good question.
3: All right,
2: hold on. You're getting cut. Mark, Mark, you got cut off.
4: Did he call back?
2: Yeah, he called back.
4: Okay.
2: All right, here he is. Here
4: another
2: he is.
4: 2 minutes.
2: No, this one's much quicker.
4: Oh, okay.
2: Yeah, although I liked his story about using Starlink and shifting to the phone line.
4: How do satellites work? How are they powered?
2: Amazingly. I know
4: how do they operate in cold? Isn't it cold?
2: They got solar panels on them, and I think they must have some batteries in them, I know.
4: And they operate in the cold? The batteries are not affected by the cold?
2: Well, they have to build them with the special insulations.
4: Okay.
2: Yeah. I'll tell you what. The Starlink latency has gotten a lot better, too, Mark. 20 to 30 milliseconds could be your expected, which is pretty good for a call. All right, here's part two.
3: Mark from Michigan in. Sorry, that went long. I didn't think it would go that long. Anyhow, being able to boost, I got the Albi Hub set up, but I have no idea what to do next because I don't know where to find you or what to link it to, where to have that. But likewise, on my phone, I did get the Strike app and Fountain FM app installed, and I actually have money kind of in the Strike app, but it says I can't boost until November 7th. It's not available for me
4: until
3: November 7th. Don't know what that's all about. So hope at least one way I'll be able to boost in the future and support. With the amount of money I've been spending, though, I'm thinking about just becoming like a member because I think it might be a little more easier. But any help on the Albi Hub would be greatly appreciated. Later.
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2: I think I would advise to stay on the Strike and Fountain path. And then Wes and I, hopefully in the near term future, will have an Albi Hub, a guide, maybe a stream. Not exactly sure because that's definitely the harder path. I mean, it's a self-hosted path, so I like it. But the Fountain path is not only the easier path, but they host the infrastructure. And little birdies tell me there'll be an update coming over the next few weeks that's going to make it even easier with Fountain.
4: Ooh.
2: Uh-huh. So my short-term advice is stick with the Fountain path. My long-term advice is wait for our Albi Hub guide. So everybody on the Lightning Network that has an Albi Hub, just really quickly here, everybody gets a Lightning address, a get Albi address. Ange has one. I have one. And that's how you send sats. And then we put those in the shows and you use a podcasting 2.0 app. You connect it to Anyways, Mark, wait for the guide. I think that's probably just going to make things easier. But I appreciate you giving it the go. I mean, it is an adventure. And I'm always really amazed that people are willing to do it. We really appreciate it. You know, for us, the difference, you know, fundamentally is, so we've been doing the booths in LUP for 3 years. You know, we've been doing them in this show since we started. The sats don't really, we don't spend them on the day to day. Like, we can use them if we had to, like, we have strategic purposes, but they give us a hedge long term for the network, as a pool to draw from. So we really do appreciate that because it's sort of like long term thinking, long term investing.
4: Mm-hmm.
2: For us. All right. Now, here's our last voicemail, and it comes from the famous, well-known Corncob Jim.
6: Hey, this is Corncob Jim, and I got a bone to pick with you. And I heard on the other day's episode of The Lunch that you said something about needing to put stabilizers in your gasoline because we put cone whiskey in the gasoline. And I got to say that I've been putting cone whiskey in about everything for my whole life, ever since I was 12 or 21, something like that. Anyway, corn whiskey is perfectly stable. You don't have to put stabilizers in your corn whiskey. And I decided I was going to call in to give you a piece of... Uncle Jim, what are you doing? Now, hang on now. I'm talking. That's my phone. God damn it. Just give me a second. I'm almost done. Give me my... No, I'm so sorry. That was my uncle. Get out. Go. Put some corn or something. Get out of here.
4: Oh my gosh.
2: Now, what? I don't know if I agree. I don't think there's anything stable at all about corn whiskey, which is a real thing.
4: Was he saying corn whiskey? It sounded like coal whiskey.
2: No, corn whiskey. And it corn is whiskey. At the center of many controversies over the great history
4: what?
2: Of this United States.
4: Okay.
2: One of my favorite was the Whiskey Rebellion of 1790s. The new U.S. government imposed a tax on distilled spirits, including corn-based whiskey produced by many farmers at the time. The whiskey tax was deeply unpopular since whiskey often served as both a drink and a form of currency in the rural West. Anger turned violent as Western Pennsylvania farmers resisted tax collectors, intimidated officials, destroyed stills, and burned barns. President George Washington led a 13,000-strong militia to suppress the uprising. The only time a sitting president has personally commanded the troops in the field.
4: Wow. That's incredible.
2: That is. The episode provoked a fierce debate with critics like Thomas Jefferson arguing the government was repeating the very tyranny the Americans had just revolted.
4: Who would have thought?
2: So I don't know if there's anything stable about it at all, my friend. It might be quite unstable. So there you go. That's the calls this week. Thank you, everybody, who gave us a ring. We really appreciate you. And we'd love it if you gave us a voicemail for the next episode. Cha-cha-cha. All right. And we got one web zap this week.
7: Coming in hot with the booth.
4: What? Ooh, what is a web zap?
2: What is a web zap? Well, we've noticed... that the boost support has declined, although it's been up a little bit the last couple episodes, but on average it's declined. And then I pulled the numbers. It was something like 70% of the people listening didn't have an app that could boost us.
4: Okay.
2: So we thought, all right, time to do a web form. And we created a web form that lets you use Stripe, I believe, right? Stripe. Mm-hmm. Or you can use Lightning still if you want, if you just have like sats on chain and you don't want to set up the whole podcasting 2.0 stack. So we have web zaps now. We're trying it out, and we launched it, soft launch, last week, and we got one.
4: Yeah, and it's at weeklylaunch.rocks.
2: /zap. I put a link in the show notes, too. Hello, Angie and Chris. This is from Matt M. As a book recommendation, may I propose the Wafers series by Becky Chambers. Her universe is heavily Star Trek inspired. Check. Mm-hmm. But without the limitations imposed by TV, especially at the time of TOS. It allows her to explore more of the relationship between heavily different species. Oh, interesting. Regarding language, culture. Yeah, that is an area Star Trek doesn't go into as much. And habitats. It's less of a heroic in the way Star Trek stories might be. It follows the lives of more ordinary people that get caught up in extraordinary circumstances. But it makes for an amazing world building.
4: Hmm.
2: I regularly listen live, often while cooking dinner, since the show's happening late in the French time zone.
4: Nice.
2: So maybe it's lunch, less lunch related.
4: Lunch.
2: Maybe less lunch related. Oh, I thought he was going to make a dinner joke.
4: Yeah.
2: I was gearing up for the dinner joke.
4: Yeah.
2: But Jupiter Broadcasting got me into Home Assistant. Woo!
7: Coming in hot with the booth.
2: Loving this. Got a bunch of sensors already and currently putting some smart lights into my small apartment.
4: Nice.
2: The IKEA Zigbee gear seems like a great value for the money, at least here in the EU. Thanks for all the great shows. That's a fantastic web zap.
4: Mm-hmm.
2: I'd love to hear how it goes and which IKEA gear is working for you. Because I have heard things, and I had the wife buy some, but haven't actually tried it out yet. So I don't actually know how good it is, but I'm waiting to hear her, I guess, report.
8: And now it is time for Le Boost.
2: All right, we got some fresh. I'm pulling in Fret Hot. Well, that's a bit of a number change right there.
4: Yeah, it is.
2: All right, there we go. Adversary 17 is our baller lobster.
9: Hey!
2: Coming in with 302,096 sats. He sent a nice boost last week to thank Drew, too, to make sure Drew got some sats. Another book series recommendation, The Bobverse. Magnolia Mayhem recommended it. I have read The Bobverse, unfortunately, so I cannot say it's new to me. But if you haven't, it's really good. It is a sci-fi. How to describe it? It starts small, one man in like a room, and ends up galactic size.
4: Okay.
2: That's I don't want to spoil anything more than that. But
4: okay.
2: It's really good.
4: But you also recommend.
2: Yes. I will plus one on that. Oh, and he says, here's a plus one to help pay for those tires. Yeah. And the pre-show is grousing that I got to buy all four new tires for my car again. I feel like every couple of years something happens and I got to buy new tires. Thank you, adversaries. Appreciate that. Mick Zips here with 20,000 sats.
10: Well, I'll be dipped.
2: Don't know if you're interested into historical fiction, but I enjoyed the Last Kingdom series, previously called the Saxon Stories. Takes place in England during the Viking invasion. I think it's 13 books.
4: Wow. So it would take some time to finish.
2: Yeah.
4: Why would they rename it?
2: Why did they rename it? That's a good question. Was it like not a good product? Like,
11: just pump the brakes right there.
2: I want to know what's going on right there. You know?
4: Yeah.
2: I got questions and he's got answers, I think, or something like that.
12: Yeah, I got answers and I want some questions.
2: There you go. There you go. Let us know. But thank you for the recommendation, Mixip. Bobby Pink came in with 20,000 sats.
13: I don't understand what the heck is going on here.
2: Says, it's been a while since I checked in with the lunch. Hope you're all doing great and cooking up some delicious recipes. I do miss Brunch with Brent. Sadie's going through a bit of a villain arc right now.
4: Oh, my gosh.
2: Yeah. You notice how we're still held up, too.
4: Yeah.
2: I blame him for the lack of boost because we didn't pivot in time. I mean, the whole thing is structurally his fault. Structurally. But we continue on low-key. The food topics come up. Don't tell him we talked about Thanksgiving. Don't tell him. Thank you, Bobby Pinn. Appreciate that. PJ's here with a row of ducks. That's 2,222 cents. Hey, why not a live boost? Well, thank you, PJ. We love those.
14: Make it so.
2: Yes, indeed. Sohang's here with a row of ducks. Chris, the topic of unsustainable infinite growth and the transition away from it and the potential collapse you mentioned is the core thesis of our old pal Karl Marx, and he figured that out in the 1800s. Secondly, I want to share that the Nebula Mesh VPN success story for Nebula. Nebula, cool. But I don't know how to send it in. It's too long for a boost, and I can't reasonably expect you to wade through piles of email. Oh, was that long? Well, send us a voicemail if that's possible.
4: Well, the voicemail cuts off at 2 minutes.
2: Well,
4: 50 voicemails.
2: That's the challenge. No, the challenge is to do it in 2 minutes.
4: Oh, okay. Throw it in. Type it up. Throw it into ChatGPT.
2: Tell them to shorten it.
4: Bullet. Yeah, bullet
2: hey,
4: list.
2: Hey, Chad,
4: it.
2: Give me a short version of this. By the way, I think we should all just lean into calling it Chad.
4: I like that.
2: Yeah, or we could call live. But I feel like, you know, if you send me a voicemail, then I could play it in loop.
4: Yeah.
2: Also, I recently switched to Fountain full time since I moved from Apple to Google. It's growing on me. Oh, dude, Fountain over the last year has gotten so great. And very excited about their future. They've now officially launched their Fountain FM for podcasters, which is their hosting service, which we've been using for a little bit for this week in Bitcoin and like it a lot.
4: Mm-hmm.
2: So they got a lot of things they're doing. And one of the things that I think they're going to improve on a lot in the near term is the live experience is about to get even better, too. So I'm excited about that. All right. User, thank you for the boost. User 7135044 comes in.
15: The heck?
2: Somebody needs to go set their username.
15: Yep.
2: Yep.
14: Mm-hmm.
4: What the heck?
2: But
4: what was that?
2: That was the guy's drinking right there.
4: Okay. You know?
15: Mm-hmm. Yep.
2: Yep.
4: Mm-hmm. That sounds like a bong or they're peeing.
2: No, he's drinking beer.
4: Okay.
2: 9,000 sats.
16: The traders love the vol.
2: Hey, Chris and Ange. Sorry to hear about your sleep issues. I sympathize greatly as I've been experiencing sleep issues for a long time. and have not made any progress with the traditional channels. I appreciate the tips from everyone. Maybe you should have Colonel on for a longer segment. Mm. I'd love a future update on any sites you gain using the AI. I will. I'll keep toying with it over time as I feel like I'm slipping or I'm having issues and keep refining it. I do feel like it got me on a good start. For what it's worth, the information from the
4: on Beatrix A. Schmidt's
2: channel and her book have been the most helpful to date. Beatrix A. Schmidt.
4: Mm-hmm.
2: Good to know. The Magnolia Mayhem's here with a Road Dix. Can't remember what I was going to boost, so just put a quip right here.
4: Insert quip here. Nice. In brackets. That's
2: appreciate
4: funny.
2: The value, Magnolia. Thank you very much. Bite Bitten's here. Hey, there he is. 6,000 sets.
9: This is why I have bedtime wine.
2: Missed you. Great discussion. Here's a question. What goes in the fruit punch and what doesn't? Oh, your fruit salad.
4: Oh.
2: One of the things I think you try to avoid is not getting it too watered down, which could be a challenge.
4: Yeah. So I wash all the fruit, right? It is strawberries, blueberries, grapes, and
2: cherries.
4: And I start with the least juicy ones. But anyway, I wash them and then I dry them with a paper towel. And then as I cut them up, I also dry them with a paper towel because, you know, natural juices and such. And then I add Cool Whip and marshmallows, colored marshmallows, if I can find them. But I have not been able to find them since like COVID.
2: It's weird.
4: It is weird. And they have a fruity taste. Anyway, so then you mix that up. And then on top of it, mandarin oranges. And bananas, if you like them, but I can't eat bananas, so I've omitted those.
2: The mandarin oranges on top is a nice touch.
4: Oh my gosh. Last year, I found mango in a can, right? Which I know that sounds actually really white trashy. But anyway, mango in a can, just a little bit in there, makes it taste so good. So
2: mango in a can makes it.
4: That will be there. That will be in there this year.
2: I like that. Now, here's something I didn't know. The Netherlands, surprise, surprise, doesn't celebrate Thanksgiving. Now, I don't know why you don't have your own Thanksgiving.
4: Canada does.
2: Right?
4: Yeah,
2: so everybody can have a Thanksgiving, buddy. It's not just a U.S. thing. But in the Netherlands, we do have...
4: Sinterklaas.
2: Oh, right. Sinterklaas. Right. Leading up to the 5th of December. Yep. That is great. Also, he boosted our track.
4: Nice.
2: That is coming in clutch again on the live stream, everybody. Really, really impressed. Thank you very much. For making it a thing this episode. Another great episode for this humble launch. We stacked 3,385 sats with the sat streamers. Thank you, three of you streaming sats. Appreciate you three. You are my hardcores. And we combined that with our boosters. A lot of those coming in just at the last minute. We stacked a total of 367,147. All right, if you'd like to boost the show, Fountain.fm makes it the easiest, and it's going to get even easier. They host the Lightning infrastructure, and they have the connections to the on-ramps for the sats. 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It is a value-for-value show. We have no sponsors, just your support, and we really appreciate that.

0: All right. So last week I tried a bank. This week I'm trying a haunted hotel.
1: Okay.
0: $2 million.
1: Chump change.
0: Well, it's an investment, Ange. It's an investment.
1: Oh, it's so cute.
0: It is cute.
1: Oh, my gosh.
0: It's got a great, it's got actually a nice big yard. It's very.
1: Wow, there's 75 pictures.
0: Midwest classic. It has been used for many things over its life, its long, long life. It has 5 bedrooms. It's 9,600 square feet.
1: Oh, my gosh.
0: Yes. Now, I will say it you do potentially also have a ghost included in there. So it's something to just be aware of.
1: Okay.
0: It has 11 uniquely themed guest rooms, 5 bathrooms, like I mentioned, and a communal dining room. In 1887, it was a hotel.
1: Mm-hmm.
0: And it has also, over its life, been a goods store, a post office, and a brothel.
1: Hmm.
0: So, you
1: said 5 bedrooms, but then there's 11 guest rooms?
0: Yeah, I don't know what that means.
1: Well, it was a hotel, so.
0: Yeah. Oh, I see. Yes, yeah. Yeah, so you could stay there.
1: Huh.
0: I mean.
1: Maybe there's a house portion of it.
0: I think what
1: dedicated.
0: What you have to ask yourself is, what is the hard cash value of having a ghost?
1: Well, I don't know. What is the behavior?
0: Well, that's a good question. I mean, I think it's friendly.
1: Do you know?
0: I think it's a friendly ghost.
1: Mm-hmm.
0: So it's haunted, but in like the light sense, they say.
1: Okay.
0: Because
1: doors closing.
0: Nobody's ever been
1: squeaks.
0: Hurt by it. Nobody's ever been hurt by it. It does also have RV hookups.
1: Oh.
0: It's got a patio. It's got a stream that runs through it. I think a friendly ghost adds a few $100,000 to the property value. Don't you? A good friendly ghost story for a haunted inn. I mean, think about it. No ghost story, not worth as much. Right? When I take the ghost story
1: out. This is so logical.
0: I love it. Built in 1887. Yeah.
1: Crazy.
0: What is a packet carry? What is apothecary? What's
1: apothecary?
0: What's apothecary?
1: It's older medicine. Like.
0: Oh, so it used to be an apothecary
1: herbs
0: shop,
1: and whatever.
0: Too. Oh, wow.
1: Like a pharmacy.
0: And you could take it right now. And just immediately turn around and turn it into a hotel. It's got a stage area for performances, so we could do podcasts there, so we could probably call it a business expense. It's got a classic cash register that's probably worth a couple $100, and it's got one of those autoplay pianos. It comes with one of those cool old school, again, very ghost vibe.
1: Mm-hmm.
0: I think this is a good
1: one. It's really cool.
0: It is. You could live in it. You could make it a studio.
1: You could have a store. There's a stage.
0: Yeah.
1: For live music.
0: Or the podcast.
1: Yeah.
0: You do the podcast. And then people come. They stay. They stay in the Jupiter Hotel. It's got a ghost. It's got live shows.
1: Oh. This is a business suggestion.
0: Right, don't you think?
1: I see.
0: Yeah, don't you think, right? I mean, it's just a quick $2 million. How hard could that be? But then we have a Jupiter Hotel, which exists in Portland, but we'd have our own. This one's in Arizona, I believe.
1: Right.
0: No, it is not in Arizona.
1: Well, my car payment is going to end soon, so.
0: There you go. We got it. Yeah, I feel like it's just a no-brainer. It's
1: mm-hmm.
0: just a no-brainer. All right, well, that's just about it for this week. So much going on these days, but only so much time to share with you in the launch. Of course, if you're a member, you get a little extra show, clocking in at 1 hour and 23 minutes for our members right now. That's at jupiter.party. And then we had that special SOS promo code that we're only mentioning here at the end of the show. And only to the launch. But it takes a ridiculous amount of money off per month for the lifetime of your membership, the annual plan or the monthly plan for the jupiter.party. And then you get the bootleg extra long version. And you don't want to miss out on the Pacific Northwest Flavor Saver.
1: Right. This is pre and post show.
0: Yeah. 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You just tap.